0: precaution. This amid threats. Trump boarded the old Air Force One, and the Washington Post says he was then smuggled off the plane in a catering truck to a military jet. That contradicts what the White House told the press traveling with Trump, leaving reporters vulnerable. And Pierce Tamara Keith has more.
1: It's pretty remarkable to look back at the statement the White House put out that day from Communications Director Stephen Chung. Quote, as the president has said recently, there are many enemies of America who have their sights on him, and we use every tool at our disposal, including distraction and misdirection, to address those threats. Little did we know just how much distraction and misdirection was hidden in plain sight.
0: NPR's Tamara Keith. NPR has not verified the report. Wisconsin and Minnesota are holding primary elections today. In Minnesota, there are two well-known names running for U.S. Senate and governor on the Republican ballot. From Minnesota Public Radio, Molly Castle Work reports.
2: MyPillow founder Mike Lindell is running for governor against two well-established candidates and is endorsed by President Trump, which earned him the vote of Phil Connett.
3: He's a businessman. He knows how to run things. He gets things done, and hopefully he'll do the same for our state.
2: The Republican race for Senate features former sports broadcaster Michelle Tafoya, while Democrats chose between Congresswoman Angie Craig and Lieutenant Governor Peggy Flanagan. Isaiah Wayne Davis voted for Flanagan.
4: She's great. No AIPAC money, all individual donations. So love that she's representing the people's interests.
2: The winners advance to the November general election. For NPR News, I'm Molly Castle-Work in Rochester, Minnesota.
0: More than 6 million acres of land, mostly in the western U.S., has been burned by wildfires so far this year. NPR's Kirk Sigler reports fire managers are warning the traditional summer fire season is barely halfway through.
5: Half of the some 100 out-of-control wildfires in the U.S. right now are burning in the Northwest. The top priority for firefighters are two 100,000-acre-plus fires in Oregon and Washington. Washington's Public Lands Commissioner Dave Upthegrove says crews are making progress in Spokane, where whole neighborhoods were leveled last week.
6: We have a long way to go. That's why I need your help. Don't be the spark that starts the next fire. Please follow the burn bans. Please be extra careful with anything that could cause a spark.
5: The wildfires in the Northwest are believed to have largely been ignited by lightning, except authorities have arrested a man suspected of arson in connection with Spokane's most destructive wildfire. Kirk Sigler, NPR News.
0: This is NPR News from Washington. Former Marine Robert Gilman has been released from years of detention in Russia on humanitarian grounds. The U.S. citizen will be medically and psychologically assessed at a hospital in Texas. The 32-year-old has been detained since 2022. He was sentenced to 4.5 years in prison after being accused of fighting a Russian police officer at a train station, which he denies. His family claims Russia wrongfully detained him because he's American. Dallas County, Texas, has released the autopsy report for an Afghan immigrant who died in ICE custody in March, classifying the man's death as an accident. Houston Public Media's Andrew Schneider reports the county had earlier declined to release the report, citing an ongoing federal criminal investigation.
7: The medical examiner said Mohammed Nazir Pakhtiawal died because of anaphylaxis, complicating acute asthma exacerbation. He also said methamphetamine was in Pakhtiawal's system. The autopsy report does not explain how Pakhtiawal might have obtained methamphetamine during the brief time he was in ICE custody. It does not address whether or how his asthma was being treated, nor does it identify the substance that triggered the fatal allergic reaction. Pakhtiawal served alongside U.S. Army Special Forces in Afghanistan for more than a decade before being resettled in Texas in 2021 after Kabul fell to the Taliban. He was seized by ICE outside his home near Dallas on March 13th and was dead less than 24 hours later. For NPR News, I'm Andrew Schneider in Houston.
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9: This is 1A. I'm Todd Zwillick. Just a few weeks ago, headlines about the Cyclospora parasite were all over the news. Coverage of this spread, the possible culprits in the food industry, including lettuce producers, and yes, the explosive diarrhea.
10: New troubling information from the Food and Drug Administration about that Cyclospora outbreak causes severe diarrhea for thousands of people across the country.
11: When we're seeing 10,000 reported cases, probably the true number of cases is 10 to 20x that. So this is the largest outbreak we've ever seen in history of Cyclospora. This is very large right now.
9: According to the CDC, what started out as suspected tainted lettuce at Taco Bell restaurants in the Midwest is now 7 active Cyclospora outbreaks affecting more than 10,000 people across 47 states. Deaths linked to the parasite are still rare, but health officials in Michigan confirmed last week that 2 people with underlying health problems died from cyclosporiasis. But it's not just Cyclospora. This summer, there are ongoing outbreaks of salmonella linked to jalapeno peppers, E. coli linked to frozen blueberries, listeria linked to cheese, botulinum toxin linked to baby formula. While foodborne illness outbreaks happen regularly, how much of this is routine? Or are outbreaks telling us more about the state of the food safety system in the United States? Joining us to answer those questions and more, Marcia Brown. She's a food and agriculture reporter at Politico. Hi, Marcia. Great to have you here.
12: Hi, Todd. Great to be here.
9: Well, it seems like Cyclospora fell away from the headlines over the last week, as we mentioned. But give us an update. Have authorities pinned down a source now?
12: I think the challenge with Cyclospora is that you often actually don't find a source. There have been outbreaks in the past where they don't, they're not able to pinpoint a source. We do know that lettuce that was sourced from Taylor Farms, from a specific farm in Mexico, was a source for one of these outbreaks. As you already mentioned, there are several ongoing outbreaks, which means we could expect several different sources. Historically, they've been linked to lettuce and berries and herbs, and so we could see additional sources determined in the next few weeks.
9: So do we know any more now about which produce might carry some risk and which is safe? A lot of people, even in my own life, are really just, they're just unsure about lettuce and other things right now.
12: Absolutely. I'm having the same issue with my friends, with my husband, trying to get them to eat lettuce. Personally, I'm still eating produce. I am sourcing it mainly from the farmer's market. Local produce tends to be safer, but I know that's not available for everyone. So one possibility is asking, you know, where is your lettuce sourced from? And if the restaurant or purveyor can't really give you a good answer, maybe exercise some caution there. The full, you know, list of recalled items, so that's things that the FDA has been able to connect to an ongoing outbreak, would be on the FDA's website. So you can see the different items that might fit into that category.
9: So we just mentioned all the different foodborne illnesses currently active in the United States. Cyclospora, of course, E. coli, listeria, botulinum toxin. The list sounds scary, but is it unusual?
12: I think what is unusual is the Cyclospora outbreak. Mm-hmm. We certainly see Cyclospora every summer. It's sort of a seasonal pathogen at this point. But this case, the confirmed cases, the CDC is saying, as of their most recent numbers, are more than 10,000. And they estimate there's another more than 12,000 out there that they're investigating. And as we already talked about, that means that we're seeing, like, there's probably many-fold more cases that people have experienced.
9: Well, let's talk a little bit more about the food system, how it's operating and how it's being policed right now by the Trump administration and others. We asked Callie Neal, she's a microbiologist and professor of animal and food science at the University of Delaware, about the challenges of detecting outbreaks and keeping food safe. Here's what she told us.
13: Pathogenic microbes do not respect boundaries, and they share watersheds and soil where we grow fruits and vegetables. The global supply chain offers great convenience to our modern society, but as we have seen this summer, this includes great challenges in traceback, especially looking at multi-ingredient foods.
9: And great challenges in traceback, she says. The food system in this country, of course, it's vast. It's interconnected, very hard to police. How concerned are experts right now, the ones you're talking to, that there are so many active foodborne illness outbreaks happening at the same time? Is that unusual?
12: Again, I think that there are frequent outbreaks. I think some of these are pretty big. Cyclospora is a big outbreak. The salmonella linked to jalapeno peppers has sickened more than 300 people in 27 states. That's another one that's fairly large. And I think what a lot of people have pointed out that I've spoken to you during especially the cyclospora outbreak is that the scale of this is raising a lot of questions about both, you know, new concerns about the food system and long-running concerns about the state of inspections, the state of funding for the FDA and the CDC, you know, concerns that predate the Trump administration, as well as recent decisions to scale back certain surveillance and other changes.
9: So let's talk about some of those, the longer-term declines in food safety and some of the more acute ones from recently. There's a mosaic of agencies that police food. It's FDA, it's USDA, the CDC monitors outbreaks. They don't inspect food, but they monitor when people get sick and when diseases spread, of course. After DOGE cuts slashed the federal workforce and controversial changes throughout agencies, FDA and other agencies, how do public health experts feel now about the state of the food safety system in America?
12: So one of the important partnerships that FDA and CDC have is with the states. So you're talking about food inspections. Well, actually, the states do a lot of that. And so last year, there were grants to the states from the CDC and FDA for food safety and inspection. And those were cut. Some of that money was restored. But ultimately, it left a lot of states scrambling to try to find funding and keep up their level of inspections. We've seen, you know, officials in Michigan talking about this. And that's not the only way that the Trump administration has changed food safety and surveillance in the last year. You know, one of the things that a lot of people have pointed to is FoodNet, which is a way that the CDC tracks, public health officials track outbreaks like cyclospora and salmonella. And, you know, if you scale that back, it's harder to see emerging trends, like how cyclospora started to grow at the beginning of the summer is what some people have told me. Another big change, which is less about DOGE, is delaying what's called the food traceability rule, which allows companies or requires companies to report more information to the FDA about how food moves through the system. And delaying that rule means it's harder for officials to trace back the origins of cyclospora or salmonella or E. coli or any of these things that we're monitoring.
9: Now, you mentioned that some of the changes are longer term, predating the Trump administration. There were food safety cuts for years, even in the Biden administration. Can you talk about sort of the longer arc of food safety funding and how it's organized?
12: Absolutely. Officials at the FDA have for a long time now come to Congress and said that they are underfunded and asked for more funding for food safety. Congress has not always answered those calls. And so that has led to, you know, a lot of concerns about not having enough inspectors. I think one thing to, you know, just in terms of scale is there are, you know, thousands of facilities that the FDA is responsible for inspecting, and given the number of inspectors that they have, many of those facilities are only inspected every few years. And so a lot of people have raised concerns about that.
9: So let's talk about one of the bosses, RFK Jr., the Secretary of Health and Human Services. He was in the Oval Office yesterday talking vaccines with the president. It was an event filled with disinformation, bad information, and propaganda about vaccines, just falsehood after falsehood. What about on this issue? How has the secretary handled public messaging around this surge in foodborne illness?
12: So we had a story about this over the weekend with my colleague Sophie Gardner, and the big takeaway is basically there hasn't been very much communication from the secretary on this. He hasn't really talked about it publicly. He answered questions, I believe at this point, only once, and it was during a press conference that wasn't about cyclospora. You know, we've also seen that when they've only done one press call during this record-breaking cyclospora outbreak. Yesterday, I was also at an event where Kennedy was touting changes to the food ingredient regulatory system, and he didn't take any questions there, but someone did shout a question about cyclospora, and he didn't respond. So there's clearly a lot of pressure on the secretary to answer some of these questions and address it.
9: So I want to ask about something you just mentioned, which is the Secretary Kennedy's promotion. He calls it Eat Real Food. they've reversed or changed the classic food pyramid, eat more animal protein, eat more fresh produce, different advice now coming from this agency on what Americans should eat. You've been reporting and writing on how that has clashed or fit or not fit, right? Eat more produce with the state of food safety and what people are feeling about shopping the produce aisle when they go to the grocery store. What did you find?
12: So it's easy to say that, you know, this is a short-term issue that people will go back to eating lettuce and fresh produce. But what we actually see in the data is that, especially with an outbreak this big, is sometimes the fear among consumers lasts longer than the actual outbreak or recall lasts. So there could be more durable changes in diets. At the same time, like I said earlier, I'm still eating fresh produce. There is a way to do it safely. But a lot of the, you know, public health experts and nutritionists that I spoke to said that they felt like this was undermining Kennedy's Eat Real Food message, which many of them said is a good one. You know, for decades, nutritionists have said that Americans need to eat more fresh produce. That's not new information.
9: So I buy iceberg lettuce regularly. I use it instead of bread for sandwiches. It's a good way to cut down on carbs. But I haven't been buying it lately. The iceberg lettuce in my store isn't labeled Taylor Farm or anything else. It's just in a plastic wrap. So what are experts recommending to consumers now while there's some confusion about how to maximize their safety?
12: That's a really great point. A lot of people are just confused, and Taylor Farm's messaging has been confusing as well. Again, I think if you're worried, ask about where it's from. If you can't figure out where it's from, try to source from your local farmer.
9: Jay in Oklahoma says this: it shouldn't be on consumers to constantly ask where a restaurant's food is sourced. It should be on the government to trace outbreaks and prevent farms from contaminating the crops. Jay, thanks for that comment. And thanks to Marsha Brown, food and agriculture reporter for Politico. Marsha, thank you.
12: Thanks for having me.
9: Well, coming up, Inside the United States of Oligarchy. That's a new book from investigative journalist Casey Michelle, who joins us after this very short break. I'm Todd Zwillick. You're listening to 1A from WAMU and NPR.

0: I'm Evan Dawson, Tuesday on The Next Connections, a special broadcast live on the road with an audience in the studio that we will be in. It's not really a studio, it's at Ibero. We're going to Ibero to talk about how neighborhoods can affect the people who live there, the way we design them, the way we build them, the way we fund or don't fund. And we're going to talk about what can improve lives for everyone on Tuesday.
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3: I'm Todd Zwillikin for Jen White. This is 1A. One of the first rules of political journalism, maybe a top rule of nearly all journalism, is follow the money. But what if we have to say follow billions of dollars to truly understand who controls this country's political culture, its technology, and even its future?
4: Doge. Perhaps you've heard of it. Perhaps. Which is headed by Elon Musk.
5: Jeff Bezos was very nice. He was terrific. He solved the problem very quickly.
6: How much are you spending, would you say, over the next few years?
7: Oh, gosh. I think it's probably going to be something like, I don't know, at least $600 billion through 28.
8: Working with President Trump on this, his commitment to seeing peace, to seeing the hostages return home, to seeing Israel secure and safe, and to seeing the entire Middle East stable and thriving.
3: All familiar names and voices there: Elon Musk, Jeff Bezos, Mark Zuckerberg, Jared Kushner. The list goes on. Elon Musk dropped roughly $200 million on the 2024 election, then took a job slashing government spending, but not the billions in funding for his own government contracts. Today, he's regarded as the world's first trillionaire, on paper, at least. Jeff Bezos' company paid $75 million to acquire and market a documentary about the First Lady. Mark Zuckerberg donated $1 million to the president's inaugural fund and was appointed to the president's Council of Advisors on Science and Technology to help shape national innovation and policy on AI. And Jared Kushner has been a key player in the administration's foreign policy while doing billions of dollars in business, sometimes with the same governments he's negotiating with on behalf of the president. Could the key to understanding the economic and political tides in the United States today come down to understanding the richest in this country? To put it another way, is America now an oligarchy? Casey Michel says the rise of the billionaire oligarchy in this country does explain everything from widening inequality to the imperial ambitions of the second Trump administration. He joins me now. He's an investigative journalist and the author of the new book, United States of Oligarchy, How America's Wealthiest Ally with Dictators Weaken the United States and Destroy Democracy. Casey, thanks for being here.
9: Todd, thanks so much for having me.
3: We want to hear from you, of course. What questions, concerns, comments do you have about oligarchy in America? Do you think we have one? You can email us 1A@WAMU.org. Casey, we're going to get into this. You know, we've heard about the Gilded Age, robber baron capitalists who wielded immense outsized power at the turn of the century. Railroads, shipping, you know, oil, you name it. We're going to talk about them. Are we in a new Gilded Age now?
9: Well, look, I don't think it's any surprise that a lot of folks looking for a historic parallel for what we're going through right now look to the Gilded Age as the one that is the most resonant with what we are going through right now, and for good reason. You know, you just listed, Todd, a couple of the realities that folks in the United States were dealing with in the late 19th, early 20th century. These titans of industry, tycoons or robber barons, as they are remembered, right? The Carnegies, the Vanderbilts, the Rockefellers, and so on, and how they use that wealth for their own personal and, of course, corporate enrichment as well. And yes, there are plenty of parallels with what we're going through now versus what we went through then. There is one key difference, though, and that comes down to scope and scale. What we're talking about now in the 2020s is a matter of magnitudes more than what even those wealthiest figures in the United States were dealing with and had to their name. I mean, the one data point that comes to mind for me is John D. Rockefeller, who was, of course, the wealthiest of the bunch. You know, when he died, he was worth about the modern equivalent of $30 billion, which, look, that's plenty of money, of course. I don't think I'm going to see $30 billion in my lifetime, at least not yet. But if you compare it to what an Elon Musk or a Jeff Bezos or a Mark Zuckerberg are worth these days, that's, unfortunately, that's pocket change. So the scope, the scale, the magnitude of the wealth inequality that we're facing now in the 2020s makes even the Gilded Age pale in comparison.
3: So let's get a definition here. What's the difference between somebody who's between the super rich with power, because the super rich have always had power, and an oligarch? What's special about that designation?
9: So one of the tricky things about putting this book together was realizing that the definition of an oligarch, the definition of oligarchy, has been contested, not just throughout American history, but really going back millennia. We have one figure in particular to thank for that, a gentleman who goes by the name of Aristotle, who was the first one who popularized the term oligarchy. And as he saw it, it's not just the literal definition, the literal root of the term oligarch, which actually means rule of the few. You have to have that additional component. It's not just the number of people. It's also those wealthiest individuals. So those who have the most wealth brought to bear and are able to use that wealth to rule a state or a nation or an empire. So again, it's those fewest, yes, but also those wealthiest. So Todd, you know, the question is, where does a super rich end and oligarch begin? It's not a hard and fast definition. It can be in the eye of a beholder, but if you want to talk about the 2020s in the United States of America, certainly as I define it and others have defined it, it is that wealthiest class of individuals, those 5 or 7 or 10 centibillionaires, of course, in Elon Musk's case, trillionaire. I mean, I think the thing that comes to mind that you and I'm sure plenty of others remember is Donald Trump's second inauguration in January of 2025, when you had, of course, not just Trump and his family and his inner circle there at the U.S. Capitol, but you had Elon Musk, you had Jeff Bezos, you had Mark Zuckerberg, and a small number of other mega donors, those supporting Donald Trump's rise, really lining up oligarchy right there front and center. It's few times that you get moments like that that encapsulates what an oligarchy actually looks like right there in the United States.
3: Now, all of those captains of industry, those oligarchs as you designate them, were in the shot because Donald Trump wanted them there. He put them there. Why do you think so? What was the advantage for him in staging that shot? What did he want us to see?
9: Well, for him, there were certainly political considerations. There's plenty of ego considerations as well. But I think taking the political dynamic first and foremost, this was him illustrating that he stood atop this oligarchic caste. He was, if you'd like, the kind of first among equals. And of course he is, right? He's the man who's the actual president. He's no longer just a private sector billionaire or real estate investor or a reality TV mogul. He is the one that has been able to claw his way to the top, not only of the American political establishment, but American oligarchy itself. So that was a way of him illustrating where true power lay. And of course, at the end of the day, who his oligarchic allies were and who he could turn to for that much more wealth or financial support should he need it. And of course, you do then, as you mentioned earlier, Todd, have the intersection of those private corporate interests and public policy, which these oligarchs themselves are all too happy to take full advantage of, so long as it benefits them and their companies.
3: Nancy from Buffalo says basically the concept of oligarchy isn't new. It's been the model of this country since day one. It's basically what the Europeans had as monarchy, but here it's based on money, not genetics. This isn't a new concept, as you've made clear, Casey. Jeffrey Winters, the political scientist, maybe this is controversial, he's written that the founding fathers themselves were oligarchs. There were the robber barons of the Gilded Age. We've mentioned them. We've had Vanderbilts. We've had Carnegies. You mentioned Rockefellers. And you say the difference now is scope and scale. What else about Elon Musk and the other oligarchs in that shot at the inauguration makes them stand out?
9: Well, look, of course, you're talking about the magnitudes of wealth. I, you know, as much work as I put into this book, as much time as I've spent, of course, working on wealth inequality, I was still somewhere between surprised and shocked at the fact that we now have, at least as of recently, the world's first trillionaire here in 2026. Again, we're talking about magnitudes of difference between what we've seen before. There's another element which I think Nancy gestures at in her question or her comment, in that, yes, of course, we've seen oligarchic elements throughout American history. And yes, there's absolutely an argument that the founding fathers themselves were some of the wealthiest individuals of those colonial states. Those could qualify as oligarchs. But you also have this tension, this through line throughout American history of forces and figures pushing against these kinds of oligarchic networks and this kind of oligarchic consolidation, right? It goes back to not only the initial efforts at implementing things like income taxes and inheritance taxes, but even figures like Teddy Roosevelt, think of reformers in the mid-20th century. And of course, you see the rise of this kind of anti-oligarchic rhetoric here in the 2020s. So you have these two parallel tracks throughout American history that seem to kind of crest and fall in tandem with one another. And what we're seeing now is simply the biggest of the bunch, the furthest that things have been pushed before. And of course, an administration in Washington that is more open to these oligarchic alliances than anything we have seen in American history.
3: Well, so many of the oligarchs of the past who we've mentioned, they've drilled and sold oil, or they've built and operated railroads, or shipping, or finance. That's the past. The oligarchs of today, at least the ones that we've mentioned, all seem to have something in common. It's tech. Listen to billionaire and Palantir founder Peter Thiel, what he had to say about technology and democracy last July. He was on the conservative news talk show, The Rubin Report.
10: One of the ways our society works, one of the ways liberal democracy or representative government works, is that you have a scientific technological progress going on in the background. You have growth. The pie is growing. If the pie grows, we can find creative ways to shift the pieces so that everybody gets more. When the pie stops growing, when there's no progress, then you end up with this polarized world with these zero-sum politics.
3: Peter Thiel is an example, Casey, of one of the tech. I don't know if he qualifies as an oligarch in your view, but he has a view of the future of tech and democracy and concentration of power among tech titans that really stands out. And he's starting to scratch around the edges of it there in that commentary. What's unique about the current combination of the super rich and the technology that they're building and increasingly control?
9: Well, you know, there are elements that are old in what they're talking about, this kind of tension that Peter Thiel highlights over and again between capitalism as he sees it and freedom as he describes it, this idea that his personal net worth should never be subject to any kind of taxation, any kind of democratic checks, and should only be used by him and his other elite oligarchic allies is something that we have seen dynamics of throughout American history. Of course, this has been a tension among America's wealthiest class in the past, who've always been opposed to increased taxation. But we're seeing now, again, as you said, Todd, is the intersection of this new emergent, not only tech oligarchy, but this tech vision for an anti-democratic future, doing anything and everything they can to use this emerging technology, whether it's crypto, whether it's AI, especially. You could even extend that, I suppose, to things like the expansion of prediction markets to corrode and corrupt American democracy, to grind the gears of American statecraft, and to eventually do whatever they need to implement a kind of anti-democratic, even authoritarian governance structure in which, as they see themselves, they are then rightfully ruling boiling over. Again, this kind of bleeds into the ideological element. It's not just financial. It's not just their own net worth. They have this underpinning ideology that they, among everyone else, are the rightful rulers, or should be the rightful rulers, because of their wealth themselves. They see themselves as these great men athwart history, and who are we to get in their way?
3: I want to talk about some of the direct links between the oligarchs that you describe and the administration currently running the country. Let's go through some numbers real quick. Earlier this month, the Washington Post reported that 15 companies with investment from Donald Trump's sons have scored $3.2 billion in federal contracts, investments, and loans, most coming after Trump took office for the second time. According to another analysis by Democrats on the House Oversight Committee, as of January of 2026, digital schemes like cryptocurrency project meme coins run by President Trump and his companies have contributed to an estimated $2.25 billion in realized profits for President Trump, with as much as $600 million coming from foreign interests through the world of technology. The Trump brothers have said that their investments in companies seeking defense contracts are aligned with patriotic goals, create jobs. Oligarchs and captains of industry all often make that argument that what they do creates jobs. What about the nexus of power and money now between the administration and some of the oligarchs you describe? Is it new because the super rich, the guys building the railroads, they had access to the Oval Office too? So what's different?
9: Well, look, there's, again, a couple key differences. One being the fact that we have never seen an administration that this public, this almost gleeful in how it portrays its ability to mix both public and private interests. Of course, that being with the Trump family itself. We have never seen the levels of self-enrichment from a president and his family anytime in American history. Yes, there have been corrupt administrations. Yes, there have been corruption scandals under the Nixon administration, the Harding administration, the Grant administration. You could go on. But we've never seen it placed this front and center, and we've certainly never seen it direct policy in the ways that it has. Simultaneous to that, yes, we've also never seen, again, the kind of rise of the oligarchic class mixing with an administration, Trump being one of their own, Trump being open to business with them, and they knowing exactly how to turn American policy to their benefit. The White House has never been this open for the kind of corrupt crony capitalism that, of course, is benefiting these figures, the Musks, the Bezoses, the Zuckerbergs, and the Trump children. Again, you mentioned earlier, Todd, that, previous oligarchs, the current crop of American oligarchs, they at least have some kind of skill set, whether it is in managing companies, whether it's in coding, whether it's whatever it might be, even the kind of creation of new industries. When it comes to, certainly in this case, the second generation of the Trumps, figures like Jared Kushner, who have themselves become significantly more wealthy than ever before, and again, kind of joining this oligarchic class, there is no skill set to speak of. It's simply access to power, proximity to the White House that has generated all of this staggering and, yes, corrupt wealth for themselves.
3: Well, you mentioned Jared Kushner, the son-in-law of the president. I want to talk – he takes up a lot of real estate in your book. I want to talk more about him after we go to a break in just a minute here, and we're going to talk about the – curious case of Jared Kushner, because he's been in the news lately, some of his business interests overseas and in places like Albania. What about Citizens United? Though, let's just touch on this real quickly. People are familiar with it. It broke down a lot of the walls of private super PAC spending on campaigns. Somebody like Elon Musk can't really drop $200 million on a campaign without Citizens United. What's been the effect there?
9: So we were talking earlier, Todd, about how one of the key differences being the scope and the scale, the sheer magnitude of both wealth inequality and, of course, the amount of wealth pooling around the oligarchs in the 2020s. And that's absolutely true. But there is one key shift, one key difference between the current crop of oligarchs and any kind of previous examples in American history. And that is the collapse of American campaign finance regulations. Over the last century, even going back to the mid-19th century, there have been efforts to corral political donations into the United States. But right now, the collapse of Citizens United, the decision of Citizens United and collapse of campaign finance has opened the floodgates in ways we've never seen before.
3: We're going to talk more about it. Here's a number to take with you to the break on that topic, 2025 analysis from Americans for Tax Fairness found that just 100 billionaire families poured a record-breaking $2.6 billion into United States federal elections in 2024. One out of every $6 in that campaign. Hold that thought. We're going to come back to that kind of influence. Casey Michel is with us. I'm Todd Zwillick. This is 1A.

0: Democrats are calling for a congressional briefing into President Trump's apparent use of a decoy aircraft to foil an Iranian assassination plot. The administration didn't disclose that the president was not traveling on Air Force One with members of the press and his staff. So what does this say about the White House's transparency? That's on the next Morning Edition from NPR News.
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3: Welcome back. It's 1A. I'm Todd Zwillick. Back to our conversation in just a moment. But first, we'd love your help with what we're talking about tomorrow. Two viral outbreaks, measles here in the United States and Ebola in Africa. Both of them are spreading at a time when U.S. foreign aid is dramatically down and vaccine skepticism is shaping federal policy. We will talk to experts tomorrow, but we also want to hear from you. Have you had a measles case in your community or a hard conversation about vaccines with your kid's doctor? What made you trust or not what you were being told? You can call us, our number, 855-236-1A1A. Or maybe you've traveled to or have family in a place dealing with an outbreak. What has that been like? Again, our number, 855-236-1A1A. You can also send us an audio file through our app, 1A Vox Pop, and we'll share what you know on the show tomorrow. Let's get back now to our conversation with investigative journalist and author Casey Michel. His new book is called United States of Oligarchy, How America's Wealthiest Ally with Dictators Weaken the U.S. and Destroy Democracy. Casey's taking your questions. You can email them to us, 1A@WAMU.org. We got this question from Frank. I just got a copy of Casey's brilliant book. Frank says, my question, should there be legislation to curb the excessive political influence of the richest Americans? Before the break, Casey, we were just talking about Citizens United and the destruction of campaign finance strictures, especially at the federal level. Frank says, do we need a law?
4: Look, Frank, first things first, of course, thank you for buying a copy of the book. Very much hope you enjoy. And to answer your question,

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1: Those are going to be stillborn. Those are not going to be going anywhere. It has to come down to, first and foremost, campaign finance reform in the United States.
2: So let's talk a little bit more then about Jared Kushner, because he doesn't need campaign finance to influence policy in America. He's at the center of it. The president is his father-in-law. And even though he's not employed, as far as I know, by the U.S. government, he does traipse around the world negotiating on behalf of the president. Let's go back to 2021. Former President Joe Biden is sworn in. Jared Kushner launches his concern called Affinity Partners. Now, you write this, Casey, in the book. The pitch deck from a new investment fund called Affinity Partners was one of the most laughable presentations the potential investors had ever seen. Consisting of 20 black and white slides, the PowerPoint resembled something an undergraduate would have put together. That's an end quote. And yet, only one investor mattered. The Crown Prince of Saudi Arabia, MBS, Mohammed bin Salman. Pick up the story of Affinity Partners from there. How has it become a vehicle for Jared Kushner, not only to enrich himself, but what does it tell us about your overall critique of oligarchy in America now?
1: Well, look, so Jared Kushner, he leaves office along with his father-in-law in early 2021. He sets up this new private investment vehicle. Even though he has no prior experience in private investing, he suddenly starts going around the world and asking for foreign governments to plow billions of dollars into his new private equity fund. And he actually goes to Saudi Arabia and makes this pitch. And the Saudi officials that he talks to, they initially say no. They don't want anything to do with him. He is yesterday's news. He doesn't know what he's going to do with the money. But, of course, there's only one person that matters. That's the crown prince, the dictator in Saudi Arabia, MBS, who overrules them and says, no, no, we are going to maintain this relationship with Jared Kushner. We're going to send him billions of dollars. He can do what he wants with it. But most importantly, we are going to keep him in our pocket. And it's not just the Saudis that say this. Eventually, the UAE says this. Eventually, Qatar says this. Other governments around the world realize just how open for business Jared Kushner truly is. And even if he's not in office in the early 2020s, who's to say what the next few years will hold? And of course, here we are in 2026, and Jared Kushner is now the most powerful, most important diplomat in the United States, overseeing everything from Gaza and Israel policy to Russia-Ukraine policy to, of course, Iran policy. And all the while, as you just said, Todd, acting as if he's not actually a public member and doing public service, a member of the federal government, acting like he's only doing his patriotic duty. And it's funny how his private interests can so often align what he sees as his patriotic duty as well.
2: Well, some of this, Casey, some of this isn't without precedent in a sense. I mean, Jimmy Carter's brother Billy was problematic back in the day in a lot of ways, but he moonlighted as a lobbyist for Muammar Gaddafi of Libya. Hunter Biden, of course, attracted a lot of attention, got in a lot of hot water, especially with the right over his attempts to cash in on the family name in Ukraine and Romania. Major distraction for the Biden presidency, to say the least. What's fundamentally different here? If you're Jared Kushner or Donald Trump, you'd point and say, well, they did it.
1: The one key difference is their fathers did not appoint them to oversee the single most important geopolitical hotspots to become the centerpiece of American foreign policy. For as much damage as Billy Carter or Hunter Biden may have done, they were never specifically appointed to oversee the most important portfolios in American foreign policy. And of course, all the while continue bringing in billions of dollars from foreign governments around the world.
2: So, in terms of the corruption or the appearance of corruption that you're describing, it wasn't long ago that members of both parties would take aim at this. They would be clanging the klaxons from the rooftops. Members of Congress, even perhaps of the president's own party, wouldn't stand for it. It takes away from their power. It takes away from their imperatives. And they don't think that it's good for the health of the country. Essentially, some Democrats do criticize Jared Kushner. For sure they do. It's not the top item on their campaign list for sure. Republicans effectively silent. Why? Is that a feature of oligarchy when the rest of the political

0: political system falls in line with the influence. Is there something to say about that?
1: Well, yes, absolutely. Because again, you look at the kind of political incentives that exist, and of course, translating to financial incentives for these oligarchic figures. If Trump is not saying anything about Kushner's relationships, if he's not concerned about these relationships, why would any of these oligarchic figures offer any kind of criticism, let alone those members in Congress out of the Republican Party? I should say that there are elements in the Republican Congress that are clearly opposed to Kushner's role in everything from Gaza to Iran, but they do not stand up, they do not say anything, and of course they don't launch any kind of investigations or use any kind of subpoena power. We will have to wait for a potentially Democratic House and even Democratic Senate to hold those kind of high-level hearings and use the subpoena power to actually get to the bottom of what Jared Kushner has been doing on behalf of not only his father-in-law, but of course those foreign patrons as well.
0: Talking to Casey Michel, investigative journalist, author of United States of Oligarchy. Well, Davis Engel, who's a Trump administration spokesman, told the Financial Times this. He said President Trump has, quote, taken on a broad swath of entrenched special interests during his second term. He has, for example, negotiated pricing deals with Big Pharma, launched a direct-to-consumer drug platform steering people to cheaper medicines, and made it easier to fire unelected bureaucrats who subvert his agenda. Through these actions, President Trump is delivering on his promise to empower the forgotten men and women of this country by finally putting their interests first. That's the end of the quote. In June, President Trump signed National Security Presidential Memorandum 11, directing U.S. national security agencies to accelerate artificial intelligence adoption. This is another area of the president's policy agenda when it comes to big business, revoking certain restrictions imposed by the Biden administration. Supporters say that the president's tech-friendly approach could position the United States as a global industry leader, Casey. We're back on the issue of oligarchy and tech now. How has this president been good for tech? His spokespeople say he's been standing up for the little guy and the little gal. He goes at pharma. He goes at big business. What about when it comes to AI, tech, and influence there?
1: Well, look, if you believe that spokesperson, then I have some Ocean View property in Idaho I would love to sell you. I think that it is as clear as anything that this administration has been, of course, open for business, as we talked about earlier. There was that report in the Wall Street Journal just a few weeks ago about how Trump has specifically appointed one of his assistants to go around a company after company, Fortune 500 among them, and say, we want $1 million here, $10 million here, $25 million here. And if you don't pony up that donation, or that gift, we will make sure to implement the policies that you don't want to see. Of course, all of this coming down to President Trump's bottom line, having nothing to do with American interests whatsoever and having everything to do with the kind of, again, crony corrupt networks that have embedded these oligarchic forces around the White House and propelled Donald Trump to more wealth than he and his family has ever seen. And yes, that has been to the benefit of, again, some of these companies, but it just so happens to be those that are the tech monopolies, those that are overseen by those same oligarchic figures that propelled Donald Trump back to power in 2024.
0: All right. Well, we're hearing from a lot of you. Let's go to our inbox.
2: When you have people in politics who want to be billionaires like Donald Trump, the faux businessman, and his kids who are now getting in on everything and care basically nothing about anybody else but themselves and their own self-aggrandizement, Trump is so worried about his legacy of being remembered, and I think he's going to be remembered as one of the worst presidents we've ever had.
0: And we got this from Kit, who says, one big difference between the Gilded Age that you guys have been talking about and now was that the Carnegies built libraries. Elon Musk buys elections. Casey Michel, is that fair? I mean, I think the oligarchs of the past exerted significant influence for their interests, right?
1: They absolutely did. And there were everything from environmental degradation to labor, militancy and labor crackdowns that were associated with these figures. But there's a quote from another researcher who said basically that same point. You used to have this kind of noblesse oblige among wealthy Americans. In the 2020s, you have noblesse without any of the oblige. And I'm also reminded of a Carnegie quote who said that a man who dies with all of this wealth attached to his name is a miserable man who is not worth remembering whatsoever. Again, that is the dynamic we are now seeing in the difference in the 2020s.
0: What do we know from other countries about what happens when oligarchy sets in? I mean, I say oligarchy, I immediately think of Russia. We brand Russia an oligarchy. Putin runs an oligarchy. Even the name, I mean, even Oleg is a Russian name. It's like to us, to my ears, oligarchy sounds Russian, and I need to get over that. It's not Russian. We got to think about it in the American context. What happens to a country's institutions, its political culture, when oligarchy sets in? What can we learn?
1: Well, look, Todd, I, for as much work as I've done on oligarchy, I've never realized or thought that Oleg, yes, is right there in the name itself. I might be stealing that one from you. I mean, look, this is the acceleration of democratic decline. It degrades a democracy. It makes life more miserable. It makes life nastier, more brutish and shorter for most people, those, of course, outside the oligarchic class. And it ends up accelerating the kind of partisan divisions that lead to eventually a strong man taking over who's willing to do the bidding of those oligarchs. You know, I can certainly see elements of that in the 2020s in the United States. It's not necessarily a death knell or the death knell for a democracy, but it certainly goes a long way toward making any kind of democratic rebirth and strengthening that much more difficult.
0: You'd say it's a warning sign, certainly.
1: It is all kinds of warning signs, all kind of klaxons being rung from the rooftops. Absolutely.
0: Well, we got this from a member of our text club. Let's talk about what to do about it. One of our texters writes, this is an alarming problem, but how do you actually fight it? Sometimes I fear the upper limit of decisions like Citizens United make it almost impossible to challenge the legality of political favor buying. Casey, this texter doesn't sound incredibly hopeful. You say there are three ways to look for optimism right now. What are they?
1: So, look, there are multiple ways to look for optimism, and I've been accused of being too optimistic in the past, and maybe I am right now, but one of them is to look to the American past. We talked about the Gilded Age just a moment ago, but that ended. That gave way to the progressive era, thanks to many things, not least the leadership of figures like Teddy Roosevelt, and of course, alliances with those in Congress, pushing for campaign finance reform, pushing for tools and techniques that would lessen the wealth inequality of the era. One is to look through American history, and two is to look elsewhere in contemporary societies, contemporary countries elsewhere. Look at what's happening in Hungary right now. Just a few months ago, the Hungarian voters managed to oust one of the most, if not the most, corrupt administrations in all of Europe, that of Viktor Orban, and are now undergoing their own kind of even post-authoritarian transition to clean up all of that corruption itself. And of course, the kind of third element that gives me optimism is the fact that these dynamics, they just don't last. It cannot last in perpetuity. It always gives way to either, and again, this is harkening back to a Teddy Roosevelt quote, either to some kind of reform or to some kind of other break that goes in different directions and different dynamics. Certainly, my preference is for reform, campaign finance reform, taxation reform. We didn't even talk about offshore and financial secrecy vehicles. The kind of reforms in all of these sectors are needed, are necessary for our democracy to be reclaimed in this country. And if we don't see that, we will continue on a path that is, yes, not going to last forever, but we'll have all kinds of different ramifications that our children and grandchildren will have to deal with.
0: That's Casey Michel, investigative journalist and the author of the new book, United States of Oligarchy, How America's Wealthiest Ally with Dictators Weaken the United States and Destroy Democracy. We're going to go, Casey, what's one thing you want 1A listeners to take away right now if they turn off the radio or turn off the podcast and think, I can't go up against Elon Musk. I mean, come on.
1: Look, Elon Musk is just a man, just like anyone else. He is a wealthy oligarch, but that doesn't mean that his power will remain forever. And look, I mean, I don't want to sound too rah-rah patriotic about this, but come on, at the end of the day, here in the United States of America, this is a country of creators, of entrepreneurs, and visionaries who can envision what a world without these kind of oligarchic forces and factors can look like. We saw it at the end of the Gilded Age. We saw it at the end of the Richard Nixon administration. And I have no doubt we'll see it again in the not-too-distant future.
0: Casey Michel, thanks for joining us.
1: Thanks, Todd.
0: And thanks to you, all you 1A listeners who weighed in on the show. You can also be part of our future conversations. Text is a great way to do that. 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Today's producers were Lauren Hamilton and Maya Garg. And this program comes to you from WAMU, part of American University in Washington, distributed by NPR. Jen is back with you tomorrow. I'm Todd Zwillick. You've been listening to 1A.

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1: Here in the U.S., measles is at a 35-year high. Half a world away, the Democratic Republic of the Congo is contending with the fastest-growing Ebola outbreak ever. This as the federal government injects doubt into vaccine science and global health aid from the U.S. plummets. What you need to know about these two outbreaks next time on 1A.
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5: 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Worth doing? 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
1: From WXXI News, I'm Evan Dawson, and this is Connections. Connections is live on the road with a live audience today, coming to you from the Ibero-American Action League in the El Camino neighborhood of Rochester. We're going to meet some of the neighbors, people who live in this neighborhood and who have loved this neighborhood, but also want to see it improve. We're talking to neighbors this hour about why some of their children are nervous about playing outside in a neighborhood where there is pretty significant drug use and homelessness, questions about safety. It's also a question of what happens when there is disinvestment, when there's unequal funding or resources, when some neighborhoods thrive and others don't have the same amenities and opportunities, and what it will take to change that. We'll talk about it all coming up and take questions from the live audience on Connections.
2: Live from NPR News in Washington, I'm Janine Herbst. President Trump apparently secretly switched to a different plane as he left a NATO summit in Turkey last month due to security concerns, contradicting public statements from the White House. Dan Lamoth was part of the Washington Post reporting team that broke the story.
3: The president walked up the external steps to the old Air Force One, waved to the cameras, and then almost immediately, we're told, walked off the plane on the opposite side of the aircraft onto an elevated airport catering truck. That truck then lowers back to ground level, drives over to a smaller plane, a C-32, and gets back on that other smaller plane. Secretary Pete Hegseth walks up the external stairs to that C-32, making it look like he's the senior official aboard. Mm-hmm. And then in sequence, those planes fly to Britain with the larger plane carrying the Air Force One call sign, despite the president not being aboard.
2: Dan Lamoth speaking there to NPR's All Things Considered. NPR hasn't independently verified the report. In Boston, a federal judge has expanded a court order blocking a key part of President Trump's executive order to limit voting by mail in the midterm election. NPR's Hansi Lo Wang has more.
4: The latest ruling by U.S. District Judge Indira Tawani bans the U.S. Postal Service from trying to finish carrying out President Trump's directives in every state, not just the 23 mainly Democratic-led states plus Washington, D.C. that sued over the order. The judge, who was a nominee of former President Barack Obama, found the voting rights groups that made this request are likely to prove in their lawsuit that Trump's order oversteps the president's authority under the Constitution and increases confusion among voters. Trump's order calls for USPS, which is financial supporter of NPR, to get lists of eligible voters from states and deliver mail-in ballots only to people on those lists. The president has said he issued this order to stop illegal voting by non-U.S. citizens, which many studies have found to be extremely rare. Hansi Lo Wang, NPR News.
2: The man accused of killing the CEO of United Healthcare was back in state court today in Manhattan for what's expected to be a final hearing for Luigi Mangione before his murder trial next month. And here's Brian Mann reports. The judge says the jury in the case will be anonymous.
5: Mangione is accused of gunning down insurance executive Brian Thompson on a New York City street in 2024. Because of the national debate over healthcare access and insurance costs, Mangione has drawn significant support online, with fans and supporters showing up at the courthouse for each hearing. During this session, Judge Gregory Caro said jury selection will begin September 8th. He signaled that jurors' identities will be kept from the press and the public. This comes as Mangione's defense team has argued for more media access to the trial. A second trial in federal court is expected to get underway in January. Brian Mann, NPR News, New York.
2: You're listening to NPR News. Senator Darlene Graham will advance to a Republican special primary runoff election for U.S. Senate in South Carolina, scheduled for later this month. That's according to a race call by the Associated Press. South Carolina Republicans voted today to decide who will be the party's nominee this November, following the death of Senator Lindsey Graham last month. President Trump is backing Senator Darlene Graham, who was appointed by South Carolina's governor last month, to complete her late brother's term. It's already been a record year for cyclosporiasis outbreaks. Now the CDC is warning that jalapenos grown in Mexico are sickening more than 300 people in 27 states with salmonella, which also causes diarrhea, as NPR's Yuki Noguchi reports.
6: Foodborne outbreaks are often underreported and challenging for state health departments to manage. But Dr. Ann Zink, former chief medical officer for the state of Alaska, says cuts to federal funding of key health agencies hurt operations this year.
7: Epidemiologists and team reach out to CDC regularly to understand what they're seeing in a larger context nationally, which is really important. And when those personnel are gone, the positions are unfilled, it really slows not only the reporting, but the disease investigation.
6: The number of cyclosporiasis cases reported by Missouri shot up to nearly 1,600 recently. Michigan, the epicenter, has over 12,000 cases. Yuki Noguchi, NPR News.
2: U.S. futures contracts are trading in mixed territory at this hour. I'm Janine Herbst, NPR News in Washington.
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9: From WXXI News, this is Connections. I'm Evan Dawson. Our connection this hour is made in a Rochester neighborhood on a summer day. The weather is perfect. School is out. Can you remember what those summer days were like where you grew up? Maybe you rode bikes with the neighborhood kids until sunset. Maybe you walked to a local store to grab a bite to eat and hang out. Maybe you ran through sprinklers in a neighbor's yard when it got really hot. This summer, we've been talking to neighbors in the El Camino neighborhood in Rochester. And some have described a kind of lost youth for their children. Some have said their kids stay in the house, not wanting to be around drugs or addiction. This neighborhood is like any other, in that the people who live here want safe streets and a chance to raise healthy families. For decades, various organizations have been around, sometimes with funding, sometimes with new initiatives designed to make this neighborhood healthier and more connected. And the neighbors I've spoken with have told us it's worked pretty well if the programs can be sustained. Right now, times are pretty tough. Today we are bringing Connections on the road to a live audience here in the El Camino neighborhood. We're coming to you from Ibero-American Action League and the Community Resource Center at El Camino. Ibero, if you don't know, is a dual-language, multi-service nonprofit agency. It advocates for and serves the Latino community and underserved populations across upstate New York, offering programs in early childhood education, elder support, vocational training, and developmental disabilities. In the live audience today are neighbors along with community leaders and elected lawmakers from the Rochester City School Board, Rochester City Council, the Monroe County Legislature, and the New York State Legislature. We're going to welcome comments and questions from the live audience later this hour. First, let me introduce our panel. Angelica Perez Delgado is president and CEO of Ibero, and it's great to be with you. Great to have you. Thank you for having us today.
10: Welcome. Welcome to the Community Resource Center at Camino. We're so happy to have you here.
9: It's great to be here. Maria Garcia is a Marketplace Bilingual Facilitated Enroller for Excellus Blue Cross Blue Shield. Welcome. Thank you for being with us.
11: Thank you. Thank you.
9: And welcome to Ramona Colon, who's a resident of the El Camino neighborhood for more than 30 years. Good to see you, Ramona. Thank you for being here.
12: Thank you. Thank you.
9: Let me ask the live audience one time to give a round of applause to Ibero for hosting us today, and this is a great place to be here. So thank you very much. And I have to start with Angelica, because in the last week, there have been conflicting reports about what you and your team have dealt with in this neighborhood, and some confusion about whether ICE has been around and what they've been doing. Can you just describe what you understand has been happening?
10: Yeah, I mean, I think the confusion may be with the immigration enforcement agencies. On Wednesday, I clearly asked the ICE agent to leave my parking lot.
9: Are you sure it was an ICE agent?
10: Yeah. I mean, I didn't. It had a green vest, yellow lettering. He was in a Suburban. It was too high. I made the decision to not approach the agent with a camera because my primary goal was to not escalate an incident in our campus, but we have video, and it sounds like maybe it's time for me to post that video on Facebook and let my community decide for itself. We have seen this vehicle repeatedly on North Clinton Avenue outside of the vehicle, so we're 100% positive that there was an ICE agent. There was actually three parked in my parking lot in unmarked vehicles, and we have been surveilled daily since Wednesday.
11: Are you worried about the way people in this neighborhood are being treated right now?
10: I am very worried. I think we are in a neighborhood that's already chronically stressed. I mean, we're here, right, to talk about social determinants of health and how these environments impact us daily. And I feel stressed. I feel the tension in my own heart, in my own high blood pressure. I mean, it's been a week where I've been concerned about my own health and the inability to sleep, thinking about how I'm going to manage this situation. So I can only imagine what that feels to the residents of this neighborhood that have to not only be exposed to so many other social factors that impact them daily, but to add ICE activity that's prominent in this neighborhood on top of that is completely unacceptable.
11: Maria is not only from Excellus, but also from the neighborhood here. You grew up here.
12: I did. I actually was born and raised in Rochester, but lived in Puerto Rico for a little while and then came back in the 1980s. And seeing what the community was like then, feeling safe walking from school home, not having to worry about anything, is definitely not what it looks like today.
11: You used to walk the streets quite often?
12: Every day.
11: What were summers like?
12: Amazing. We played outside. We went to visit our friends. At that time, we used to have a place called PRYD on North Clinton Avenue, Puerto Rican Youth Development. We were safe enough to walk as teenagers to the center and just have a great time and feel safe and enjoy the community that we come from.
11: I asked about ICE to start because that's, I think, to Angelica's point, it's adding to the stress, but the rest of the hour is not about that. I am curious to know, Maria, having grown up here, born in Rochester, born obviously in this country, do you feel any differently now, even doing your work, walking streets in this climate?
12: For sure. It's not the same anymore. I am nervous and anxious when I'm out there. I was just sharing with Angelica and Ramona that I actually carry my passport around. Why? Because I'm brown. So people look at me, they're not going to think, oh, she was born here or she's Puerto Rican. No, they're going to judge us by the way we look. So, yes, I carry my passport just in case, just so I feel safe.
11: Coming up here, we'll talk more about the work you're doing professionally. Mm-hmm. But in general, what is it like being back here and seeing how much change has happened in 3 decades?
12: It's sad. It's really sad. I mean, we had so many things going on in this community. And to see it, the crime, the violence, the drugs, it's an unsafe neighborhood. And it's really sad that our people have to live this way.
11: Ramona and I spoke briefly yesterday, and this is a chance to understand the neighbor's perspective. Ramona, you've lived in this neighborhood for how long now?
13: 30 years.
11: About 30 years?
13: Yes.
11: What was it? What were your memories in the mid-90s like compared to now?
13: So my kids, my two older ones were always outside playing with their cousins. They would walk actually to school, school 20 on Clinton. It was great. It was very nice to be outside with all the kids playing. Now I have my youngest one, she's 17, and she doesn't like going outside. My daughter, my oldest, lives right down the street. She doesn't even like walk to her sister's house.
11: So because you have an adult daughter who lives on the same street as you?
13: Yes.
11: And your 17-year-old daughter won't even walk 5 houses down?
13: No. No, wow. She doesn't. She doesn't feel comfortable. She doesn't feel safe. You know, because of all the drugs and like homeless situations that are around, you know, our streets. So she just doesn't like it. She's a homebody.
11: How often do you see needles and drug paraphernalia?
13: Every day.
11: Yeah.
13: Every day. I have a community garden right on my street, and I go clean it maybe 2 times a week. My son actually maintains the grass, cuts the grass and everything. So we always have to be cleaning it, you know, picking it up, making sure that there's no homeless people because they come and they just, you know, sleep there and stuff. So we make sure we keep it nice and neat, you know, for the neighborhood because I have a blessing house too there.
11: I have a list of different things that different organizations, Ibero at the center of this, but not just Ibero, have done over the last couple of decades, trying to intervene, trying to create opportunities for block parties and neighbors to get to know each other. And you were mentioning to me that, you know, you remember some block parties and those kind of things can be really important.
13: Oh yeah. But that was amazing. When Project Hope started, with Miguel Melendez, actually it was my husband who started first, with Miguel. Then I got, you know, tagged in there. But it was amazing. We used to do block parties. We would close the street down and just do hot dogs and hamburgers for all the kids in the neighborhood. We used to do back to school activities like book bags and stuff. We would have the fire department come out. The kids could get on the fire truck and stuff. It was great. But little by little that all disappeared. Obviously fundings, you know, it's not the same. For me, I try to keep up, but obviously, you know, I can't, like, be affording stuff, you know, if I have to take care of my own family, too. So it's just, you know, sad that that has all been, like, little by little taken away because I think we need it, you know, especially, like, my 17-year-old now. You know, I think she misses that, you know, miss that whole thing of growing up in a community with other kids around because, like I said, she doesn't go outside.
11: Does she think about, she's going to be an adult soon, does she think about where she wants to live herself?
13: Well, she's thinking, obviously, of going to college, but obviously, you know, because of, you know, money and stuff, she might stay home for a while, you know, to save money, but not really. She doesn't really think of going anywhere else.
11: I'm just thinking of, you know, teenagers shouldn't be scared to walk down the street.
13: Yeah.
11: And I feel for her. And so, Angelica, when you hear that story, and then you hear Ramona say, hey, I remember the block parties. I remember Project Hope. There's a lot of people in this room who've made some of that stuff happen. I think everyone in this room cares very much about making change. What do you hear from Ramona first and foremost?
10: Well, you know, I know firsthand. I grew up in this neighborhood on Scranton Street. You know, I was actually, my family still lives here. I spend more time in this corridor than I do the very house that I bought somewhere else. So I totally, hear the concerns, from everyone. But what I also like to remind everyone, is that this is such a rich and vibrant neighborhood. Every single day I am inspired by the residents of this community and how they come together to protect every single asset that remains in this neighborhood. And I see a lot of them in the audience today. You know, it's complex. The history of this neighborhood is complex. The history in Rochester, how this became the second poorest, you know, zip code. There's a lot of complexities surrounding this neighborhood, but one thing that is not lacking is the commitment and resiliency from the residents and the community members that show up here and live here every day. So that, to me, is the most inspiring. I always challenge people to come into this neighborhood, go to the plaza, you know, go when we have activities in Conkey Corner Park, when we do things right here. I've been on ice watch for, you know, since Wednesday. I've been a parking attendant trying to, you know, monitor my parking lots. And one thing that I can tell you is this community resource center sees about 100 to 150 people every day. So although there are these concerns, we are witnessing people who are very resilient, who are working and advocating really hard from their neighborhood, and some who don't, this is what they have. They can't pick up and move somewhere else. This is, they have to fight for their assets here.
11: So at some points during this conversation, listeners might hear you use the phrase built environment, which is, you know, that's a bit of an organizational term. But when we say built environment, what do you mean by that?
10: You know, I think when people talk about the social determinants of health, there are some very obvious things that we can talk about. We can talk about housing, we can talk about transportation, we can talk about access to food. What we don't always talk about is what happens when the built environment is the primary reason for ongoing chronic stress and what that does to people who are already at risk for health disparities and already may be part of a group that is experiencing poor health outcomes. It is very challenging. I mean, when you talked about the description of being outside in your opening statement and playing, I want you to think about that in the context of a 7-year-old that lives in this neighborhood who may have a homeless encampment next to it that is full of feces, where people are walking around like zombies, where there's open air drug market. We're going to add ICE activity to this new stress. I just don't know how anything in that environment is promoting health. We're also in a neighborhood where I've come to learn where everybody who's writing a grant or pursuing services loves to use the data for the zip code. But I have a very hard time sometimes visually seeing people's long-term commitment to this neighborhood. And that's one thing. When I joined Ibarro in 2019, one of the reasons why I came to Ibarro was because I was familiar with the work that they had done in the neighborhood and their commitment. And that goes beyond 9 to 5. You know, as the CEO of this institution, I join a lot of my peers that are in the audience on Sundays to walk from 7 to 9 p.m. I'm the first one to try to convene families together when there's an issue in the neighborhood, whether it's in my street. My administrative offices are on Evergreen, so I'm very connected to all the neighbors there. Very connected to the partners that are housed with us on our corridor, like Father Tracy Advocacy Center, you know, the work that we're doing in the plaza. So that's, I think, the non-common part that we don't talk about when it talks about neighborhood and built environments. It's beyond safe walkways, is beyond environmental impact, is beyond housing. There's some deep-rooted issues that we have to look at that are impacting our people.
11: Ramona, what do you and your neighbors, what do you think you need most to have a situation where your kids grow up feeling like, yeah, I'm going outside in the summer. I feel comfortable. I'm going to do that again.
13: I just think we need to be more not scared of going outside, you know, be more inviting. Obviously, you know, all the stuff that's going around, you know, in the neighborhood makes everybody scared. But, you know, bring back like more of the resources that we had before, so we're able to, you know, provide and have more fun stuff like it was before, because, you know, I really think that we need that, like, for us to come together.
11: Is that achievable, Angelica?
10: I mean, I think it depends on the funders, and I think it depends on what they prioritize. You know, this is a long game. There's no cute KPIs that are going to happen in a 12-month period. Is really work that is not seen, but the long-term effects of it are felt widely and I think are appreciated from the residents. What I've experienced when I've asked for funding is that people are so hyper-focused on programs and services that it's hard for them to see what needs to happen beyond that. You know, I always say at Ibarro, programs and services is our side gig. That's how we fund the revolution or the things that really need to happen in our neighborhood, because there's not a lot of people knocking on our door trying to give us money for all the effort that it requires on Ibarro to convene people like the Northeast Safety Committee or to be able to back up people like the El Camino Association or to be able to right now, you know, put a response together for the neighborhood, so for the neighbors so that they can respond accordingly to ICE. There's nobody writing a check for that. They want programmatic things. They want FTEs. They want all these other things that in reality are not what we need in the neighborhood. People should really consider how do they fund organizing, especially neighborhood organizing or the development of assets. We do that out of the goodness of our heart. We take it upon ourselves that even beyond the program and services that we are committed to this neighborhood, whether somebody pays for it or not. But not everybody's able to make that choice. We're a bigger enterprise. We're able to do that. We're able to work that magic. But with the pressures that we're feeling now in this sector, you know, I experienced a reduction of $3 million. I went from being a $16 million operating budget to a $13 million operating budget. I mean, those are real losses of real support that every day impede our ability to give people like Ramona and the kids in this neighborhood and the residents what they really need.
11: Where did the cuts come from?
10: So a lot of it was, you know, migrants. When we were welcoming migrants, the line was long. You know, people were, you know, giving money away to support. Now that our migrant communities are under attack, that line is a lot shorter. We don't have as much of the funding. As an institution, we have had to make difficult decisions about certain funding that limits the ability on who we can serve and the way that we want to serve them. So we've walked away from funding as well, right? Because we're not going to restrict ourselves or sell ourselves short in the services that we provide just to chase money. And I think in our community, people who fund us, they're it's like distracted. You know, 1 minute we're working on workforce, 1 minute we're working on migrants, 1 minute, and then every institution almost loses its ability to keep its identity, because in order for us to remain alive, we're forced into certain things. So one of the things that we've done at Ibero is say, this is who we are. We are a Latino serving institution that only doesn't serve Latinos. 30% of everybody that walks through the Ibero doors are African American. And this is what we do, right? These are our buckets. We do workforce. We do, you know, community health workers, family stability. These are the things. But to keep that identity is difficult, because everyday funding makes you think, do I need to go do something else? Even though it may not be what the community that you're serving is asking for. So
11: you heard Angie mention being in the second poorest zip code. What's the stat?
10: The second. I believe we're still holding the title, unfortunately, of the second in New York State.
11: Second poorest in New York State. And so attached to that, not a surprise, are poorer health outcomes, things like that. And so part of what Maria Garcia does as a marketplace bilingual facilitated enroller for Excellus Blue Cross Blue Shield is trying to, this is the cliche, but this is the reality, reach people where they are. And where they are is the neighborhoods where you actually grew up. So you have the knowledge of the neighborhoods. Tell me about the work that you do.
12: So I do work a lot in the community. I work, love to work for Excellus Blue Cross Blue Shield. It has given me an opportunity to give back to the community. I am out there, feet on the street. We do health events. We meet people where they're at. We have to build that trust. And if people don't trust you with everything that's going on, they have to be able to relate to you. And so I will help networking. If someone needs some type of shelter or food, we work with different agencies. So we're able not to just help them get that health insurance that they need to get their physicals, or if they're sick, we streamline the process for them. A lot of our people do not have the computers, are not able to get to the library to use their computers. And sometimes calling the state to do that application over the phone can be very deterring for them, because they don't understand the language of the application. So language is a barrier. So I'm able to speak Spanish with them. We also provide them language services. So I do work with our Spanish population a lot, but it doesn't matter if you're from another country. We try to meet you where you're at. And so, yeah, that's what we do. We're here for the people. I work with government programs, so different, you know, Child Plus and Medicaid and things like that. And we have a group across the Thruway. So I'm based out of Monroe County, but I also do Wayne County, Ontario. And so we have people like me everywhere so that they feel comfortable coming to me. And again, I've been with the company for over 27 years. So I'm very well known in the community. And so they feel comfortable coming to me. And if I don't have the information that they need, I make sure that I connect them with someone who can assist them, even with Ibero or Ibero, because we work close a lot. So we do a lot of programs with them.
11: I was asking you before the program about stories that you remember over the years. Mm-hmm. And very understandably, you said, look, when you've done this for almost three decades, you don't always, even at this point, remember names of everyone, but you remember the stories. Can you describe some of that that comes to mind that illustrates the importance of the work you're doing?
12: For sure. I had met with this lady who had a young child. Well, she was a teenager at the time. very ill. She was chronically ill. They had businesses. They had a very nice house in Fairport. They had no clue that there was Child Health Plus, the health insurance that would have helped them. And so when they met with me at this point, they had lost their business. They had lost their house. They were basically living day by day. And so when I met with her, she was like, I had no idea that this was available. So I helped her get the health insurance that she needed for her daughter's treatment. And she told me I was her angel. And she actually came back with a card and brought me a little metal angel. And that's what she calls me till today. I'm her angel. I was able to help her daughter. And so that makes me proud. And it's heartfelt because people, a lot of people don't know what we offer. They're not sure of what we do. But Excellus Blue Cross Blue Shield is not only here for the people, but also for the community.
11: And it's not, I mean, certainly it's the big things like that. It's the life-saving things. But it's also things like gym memberships and other, what do you want people to understand?
12: And so there's health and wellness. So you're able to get a gym membership. There's case management. So if someone's having a hard time, we have a group called Community Connections. And they will go out to people's homes, they will see what their needs are, and they will make the connections. We also have a program with meals, so if somebody needs meals delivered to them, we also do that. So once they become our member, there's a plethora of benefits that we offer them. If someone's having surgery and they need some type of assistance, they make those calls. If they can't get a hold of those people, they will make a home visit. And so we're out there doing outreach as well. Like I said earlier, just meeting the people where they are.
11: What worries you the most about people who you don't reach?
12: Oh, that worries me a lot. There are a lot of people that we can't reach or are afraid to reach out to us. So all we continue to do is bring the information, network with different agencies in the community, and show up. Show up to these events. Make sure that they're aware that they can go get their blood pressure check or they can get some type of mammography or dental work. So we meet them where they are, and I want them to come to us, whether it's myself or Angelica or even Ramona being in this neighborhood for 30 years. Everybody knows who she is. People relate to people that look like them. And so being able to speak their language, being present and available is important. So feel free to share my information. Send them my way. I'm always here.
11: You know, Ramona, maybe tied to parallel to healthcare is the question of if kids are growing up thinking that they can find work. Have your kids grown up thinking that if they want to, they can work either in the neighborhood or live in the neighborhood and work?
13: Yeah.
11: That's good.
13: Especially my 17-year-old. She's I try to get her involved, going out and volunteering in the community and stuff like that. Actually, my oldest, my son, he started when they started the Conkey Park over here. He started with the Genesee Land Trust. He was one of the first kids that started putting trees and stuff like that when they first did the El Camino. So, so I try to get that for my kids to be involved where they live, you know, show them that they have to be proud of where they're coming from, you know, just because, you know, it might be right now, you know, a little hard out there or stuff like that. But I always try to show them that they have to be proud of where they're coming from and who they are, you know, not to be scared.
11: You know, Angie, of course, Rochester 40 years ago especially, had a lot bigger employment base, three or four big companies. Now, do you feel like there are families that maybe match what Ramona is saying, that feel like they can grow up here, they will find work, their employers? How do you feel about that?
10: Well, we know that one of the greatest needs that come through our community resource center is employment support. And it's interesting because we don't always see ourselves as somebody who leads in, like, workforce development. But, you know, we have over 600 people that walk into this building anytime throughout the year asking specifically for placement. So we had a pilot through Comida. Comida gave us some funding. And we are on our last fourth year of that funding where we've been able to make some really deep relationships, not just in manufacturing, automotive, healthcare, to be able to place a lot of people in jobs. I think sometimes it's just about accessibility. I think one of the great things about Ibero is that we are in the neighborhood. So, you know, sitting out there playing parking attendant for the past couple of days, I watch people just walk over. They're cutting through the trail. They're coming over. They're stopping here to get services. We are actually, in a couple of weeks, we will have our first group of youth community health workers. We run a community. We're the only registered community health worker apprenticeship program. We have created an army of 150 community workers through our Comida grant. And this summer, we're going to have, I think it's like 10 to 15 youth that will become community health workers. So I think it's sometimes offering the possibility. The great thing about the community that we serve, you know, I will give you my entire paycheck. We have one of the most hard-working communities, Latinos. You know, I always remind people, Ibero relocated 395 families to upstate New York from the New York City shelters. And when there was a lot of that rhetoric about people accessing public benefits or, you know, committing fraud with Medicaid, whatever the narrative was out there, I reminded people that out of 395 people that we move, only one access social services, and that's because they have stage 4 breast cancer. It couldn't work. You know, families don't come here to receive benefits. They come here to work, to uplift their communities, to seek home ownership. We're on like our 47th family of that have been able to purchase a home in this neighborhood through some funding that we got through Schumer's office to make sure that home ownership was equitable. So that's the number one need, but that requires a lot of tailoring. We work with a great partner, Barlett Company. Barlett Company did job descriptions in Spanish. They even came here at one point to do orientations in a bilingual format to really support the onboarding of folks who are limited English proficiency. So the careers are there. The employers have to decide whether they're going to be committed and dedicated to the pipeline that is available to them. So I don't think the issue so much lies with us in our community, but rather how other people are opening those doors and opportunities for our community.
11: We have to take the only break of the hour, and when we come back, we're going to ask the audience, our live audience, if they've got comments or questions. You're hearing Angelica Perez Delgado, who's president and CEO of Ibero American Action League. We are coming to you live from Ibero's Community Resource Center at El Camino. Ramona Colon is a resident of the El Camino neighborhood. Maria Garcia grew up here and is a Marketplace bilingual facilitated enroller for Excellus Blue Cross Blue Shield. We're going to come right back on Connections on the Road here at El Camino. Coming up in our second hour, Connection Summer Sessions is taking a tour of the Finger Lakes this week, taking our audience through hidden gems, hot tourist locations, things the locals love, and more. Yesterday it was Canandaigua. Today, small but mighty Cuca Lake, the only Y-shaped lake in the country and in North America. Cuca Lake next hour. This is Connections. I'm Evan Dawson. We're live on the road at Ibero American Action League's Community Resource Center at El Camino in the El Camino neighborhood. If you want Connections live in your neighborhood, let us know. We are going to be doing this more often because we are the public square and we want to be where everyone is, where the conversations are happening. And it's not always easy to talk about issues like we've been discussing. So I want to ask the audience to offer some round of applause, especially for Ramona and everyone here who's been really sharing their stories. They're doing a great job bringing perspective that we desperately need to understand more of. Okay, the microphone is in the audience, and that looks like Miguel Melendez, president of Rochester City Council.
14: My name was invoked, so
15: is it on?
11: Yeah, yes. It's on.
14: Okay, great. So I just want to provide a little bit more context. I think Angie was being too modest, and I appreciate Ramona's feedback, too, because you know, in this neighborhood, Ibero, actually the building we're in right now, this was a vacant warehouse space We invested a lot of resources in this community in terms of building that built environment we're talking about. And I want to highlight just a few quick things. So one, in 2010 and 2012, we built El Camino Estates in two phases, providing 50 units of housing in this neighborhood. We added 103 units of housing, through Pueblo Nuevo in 2021. The International Plaza was built in 2020. El Camino Trail was built in 2011. The park that we talked about, next to El Camino, Conkey Corner Park, was built in 2008 with a playground that was built by the community in 2010. So this neighborhood has a history of having challenges, but also having investment and opportunity. And Ibero, I think, to be not modest in this case, is at the center of a lot of those things. And Ramona's point is well taken. We need to figure out how do we make sure that we're also investing in the community organizing piece of this. And it doesn't matter who does it, but someone has to do it because residents are busy doing their own thing, trying to work jobs, sometimes two jobs. So having that support from the community and having grassroots organizations step in and step up and help is critical. So I just want to make those comments and appreciate the panel.
11: Thank you, Miguel. No. Yeah. Angie?
10: Yeah, and I'll add, you know, a lot of the things that we are very modest. And part of it is because our work is really about community. At the end of the day, as a leader, and this may sound really abrupt, I really don't care what any of you guys think other than the community I serve. They know the work that I do. They show up when I need them. So part of that modesty is really the grounding of who we're serving and what do we exist for. But, you know, when the Resource Center opened here through Pueblo Nuevo, you know, Ibero filled the space up. We ramped up this building with a lot of programming. You know, this is where most of our services are. You know, we're at St. Michael's not because we needed a space to be. We are at St. Michael's because, you know, I was approached by the diocese about the conditions in St. Michael's. It was full of encampments. There were thousands of needles. You know, the diocese was threatening at the time to close the church. We made the decision, you know, to leave our building and come to the church to anchor that space. And now it's this vibrant, you know, campus that we will probably outgrow in the next couple of years. I mean, I can take up the whole show if I give you the list. But and as a reminder, going back to the incident on Wednesday, the reason why we keep some of that humility is because at the end of the day, the community that I serve knows what I do. And when situations like this happen to us, they are the first ones to show up. You know, we got very little media coverage. We didn't have a big incident in our campus, but part of that is because we need to realize we can take care of ourselves. This community is very capable of taking care of ourselves. We have enough assets to be able to take care of ourselves and grow. We don't need no charity. We don't need no pity. We are a vibrant community capable of that. So for me, that's the work that Ibero has done. You know, I keep telling our elders and the founders of this institution.

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1: And, you know, together with Ramona, when we did have the funding for community organizing, we were, you know, she created her Black Club, I created our Black Club on Scranton Street, and we've been working together ever since. And in fact, Ibero has provided El Camino Association an office here, which was part of the vision plan that we had back in 2015, that we would eventually have an association and have an office here, you know, free of charge. Not most organizations can start an association with an office, a phone, computer, all of the things necessary to be able to do that. You know, even though I'm glad that we have the association, we are the second poorest neighborhood in New York State, meaning that most associations are funded by memberships. We've gone to the lowest dollar amount that we could possibly save, you know, $5 per household, but there may be neighbors that will not be able to pay that. So we still depend on funding available, you know, to be able to do what we do. And there's a lot of the members here today. We cover from Upper Falls to East Ridge Road, from St. Paul to Remington. So it is a large area. We've divided it into 11 sections. We're still looking for members, and we're also, you know, seeking for funding to do this. I think Ibero has done enough to support us and help us, but we still need other folks to help us as well. And I say all of that to say that there are people who care here in this neighborhood. There are people who are dedicated and spend a lot of time improving their neighborhoods, and a lot of them are here today. And again, it's a neighborhood with many challenges. Ramona, my daughter Hildre, who's here, we've picked up thousands and thousands of needles in this neighborhood throughout the years, but we also have built a lot of good things here, and I don't want people to forget that.
2: Anything you want to add there, Ramona?
3: No.
2: I will say, Ida, your name has come up in a number of conversations with people who know you and appreciate the work that you've done. And building neighborhood associations, block parties, events, getting people to know each other is so important, and your name comes up a lot. So I appreciate that.
4: Hi.
2: This looks like Jillian.
4: You mentioned, one of you mentioned community health workers. Mm-hmm. And I was just wondering, what does a community health worker do? And after their training, what kind of business would they work for?
5: Yeah. Well, community health workers, you know, Lucia's going to, my chief ops is going to see if I'm going to pass the test. But community health workers are really people from the community that have been trained to advocate in many different spectrums for their own community. So a community health worker, one thing that I've learned as we've implemented community health workers in our institution is that many of us are community health workers and we don't even know it. So a good example of how we've used community health workers is when COVID happened. It's probably the most concrete example. When COVID happened, we knew that in our community there were certain populations that were not reached. So we take a group of people from the community. We do this intensive, very intensive training. I mean, it's like equivalent to college credits, but we do it at the pace in which the community learns. We make them experts in their own right about these little topics. We teach them how to navigate the system, and then they go on and serve their community. So community health workers at Ibero was what helped vaccinate over 4,000 seniors when nobody else could reach them. Community health workers is who mobilized when the migrant buses began to come in our community and families became in crisis. Community health workers are the ones that are mobilizing now around some of the violence and some of the issues that we're having with Medicaid. So it's and maybe my chief ops will grab the mic and explain it a little bit better, but it's really an individual who is embedded in the community, who works outside of the system to mobilize their community into access, into wellness, into better health outcomes. They're one of the most proven types of workforce. So they could work at a hospital, they could work at Ibero, they could work

0: anywhere that anybody wants to engage community, they can work for a news media institution if you wanted to. They could work for anyone who's looking to access, educate, reach, and provide service to a community that's in need. But the key is that they have to be from their community. So for you to be a community health worker, you have to be from the community and have the similar experiences that for like the people that you're trying to serve.
1: I think, let's get a semi. Oh, no, a semi-member Clark, we're going to get you the microphone eventually here. There's a lot of people waiting.
2: Good morning or good afternoon.
1: Good afternoon.
2: My name is Otero. I am a lifelong Ivero board member, and I just want to make three brief comments. Number one, thank you for connections to coming out this way here in this neighborhood. That begins the conversation for us, for a conversation that's been going on a long time. So thank you. You've done that. The second thing I want to mention is to the neighbors, those that live there. I lived at 42 Harris Street in late 1960s. That house no longer lives. It doesn't exist. But I can tell you that there was great people then, just like I'm hearing there's great people in the 90s, and gente they buena currently now. Right. What they need is support. So kudos to the ones that are there and fighting and going after and taking care of this neighborhood. The third thing I want to mention is, Angelica mentioned that the league has to pursue programming in order to pay its bills, in order to, but they do so much more. And so what they really need, you know, and I'll do a little bit of pushback saying we don't need help. We do need help. But I'm asking for those that are listening to this program to begin looking at those, and I'm talking specifically to those that have means, to those that have a philanthropic instinct, to come join and meet with Angelica and her team. Talk to them. Ask them about what's going on. They need something outside of programming to help support the wonderful work that goes on 24/7 here. Thank you.
1: Will you meet with them?
0: Yes, I will meet with anyone. And you're correct, Dr. Otero. We need the right kind of help. We need the funds, the ability for us to lead in our community the way that we want to lead. I won't share the institution, but a great example of this is we had a contract for our community health workers, and every single step of the way they were telling us how to engage our community, what they wanted us to do, how they wanted us to do it. The program outcomes were not adding up. Out of pure frustration, you know, Lucia and I, my chief operating officer, are in a room. We said, we're going to let it go. People can't tell us what to do. We know how to serve our community. We just need the means to do that. We went to the institution. We put the hard line and said, we want to partner with you, but you have to let us be who we are, right? Ibero is very well known for engaging. I don't know of many institutions that can turn up a community event and have thousands of people show up without even, you know, advance notice. The minute that this institution, this funder, allowed us to do what we needed to do, we became the number one engagement agency that they were working with. The minute that they just unrestricted us. So what we need is people who believe in who we are, who understand the track record that we bring to the table. Not perfect, but we have a great track record. And for them to trust us to be an institution that is responsible, that is capable of delivering, and also one who is able to tell you when we can't. We're also, you know, that humility also comes with accountability on our end. So if we can't do it and we're failing at it, we will be the first ones that will tell you, you know what, this is beyond us. We're not delivering, because we don't want to ever be we don't ever want to be the barrier to community resources. So if it's not us, we'll help you find out who it is as well. So I agree. Unrestricted support that believes in our mission at the core and that believes in what Ibero can deliver is exactly what we need.
1: Okay.
3: Hello. Thank you. I feel like this is sort of a follow-up because I was thinking about this as well. We have heard multiple times that private dollars are a little easier to finesse or a little easier, but also difficult. They do come with their own metrics and their whatever. But state dollars are particularly hard. And this is something we've talked about a lot of different times and a lot of the different challenges around how we get state dollars into the folks who are doing the real work, trusted partners, those from the community of which they are serving. If you could wave a magic wand and look at state dollars and say, we can't, you know, unrestricted might be the impossible, but within that, where are we really failing in terms of what state dollars should be funding? And I would love to hear from Angie, but also anyone in their community, like what if that magic wand could be waved and you could say, yes, there is this pot that would fund that from the state. We know this would change lives. What would those be?
0: I mean, the first magic wand that I would wave is the administrative level of support that agencies like ours need. You know, when admin is capped at 15%, sometimes as low as 4% or 10%, depending on the funder, you know, their checks don't write themselves, the HVAC units don't replace themselves, you know, the level of, you know, I can do a voucher. Literally this morning, I signed a voucher that was over 600 pages of backup of documentation. Somebody has to look through that to make sure that it can pass. So the first one that I would waive is recognizing that a nonprofit institution is a business like any other, and it needs infrastructure and administrative support to be able to function within this very complex regulatory environment. I work with almost every single state agency. The other magic wand that I would wave is they all want something very different. So I have to adapt my business to how the Office of Children and Families wants one thing, how the Office of Mental Health wants another, you know, the Department of Health, AIDS Institute. I mean, I can go on. None of them want the same administrative process the same. So I have to have a team that is sophisticated enough to be able to understand all those business requirements to successfully get a voucher out the door that is not rejected. The other magic wand that I would wave, which is the most infuriating thing, for me to submit a voucher, I'll give you a concrete example. For me to submit a voucher of $30,000 and for the state to hold up my voucher over $250 or $1,200 is an insult to the work the nonprofits do. Then we're strapped for cash. I have the worst cash flow anywhere. I have to put up front almost $13 million worth of services to then wait sometimes up to 6 months for somebody to reimburse me back. Guess what my biggest expense is? Staff, personnel. Every other week, Ibero has to figure out where they're going to get $320,000 worth of payroll to pay their staff. Then put, you know, our electricity and everything else that we have to keep going. It's almost like an upside down business. And no person in their right mind will probably start a business like ours. So I think it's realistically looking at how these state agencies, I don't understand why they need to be so different. A voucher is a voucher. They all require the same thing, and their process should be uniform. And out of the 25, 30, 50-plus different systems that each state agency use, for the life of me, I don't understand why they can't use one. So I have to submit vouchers to 20 different systems, to 20 different things, for something that belongs to one state government. So that's a huge task, but that's my magic wand right there, out of many.
1: And Ramona, how about funding block parties again?
4: Yes, that would be great. Bringing block parties, you know, helping in the community. So that would be amazing.
1: We got about 30 seconds. Got to keep
5: it
1: tight.
5: We're going to close really good. I remember when I was growing up in Clinton Avenue, we had a jewelry store. We had a furniture store. We had restaurants that were owned by Latinos. The wealth was being built, but as the years went on and then the decades, it turned into nothing because why? There was no investment. So this is what's been affecting us. There's no investment in our community in order for us to get the services that we could help the people get. So if you want to really do something, we have to start investing. And also, we have wealth within the Latino community that we could use to help build the community again like we did in the 70s and the 80s.
1: That's a call for more investment. And that's a, you agree with that panel?
0: Yes.
1: You'd like to
0: yes,
1: see that?
0: For sure.
1: Maybe a round of applause for this incredible panel that we've had this hour. I only wish we had a second hour with all of you, but I want to thank Ibero-American Action League Community Resource Center at El Camino, the wonderful neighborhood for hosting us. Thank you all for being here. Thank you to Ramona, repping the neighborhood. Great meeting you. Thank you for being here. Thank you to Maria Garcia from Excellus Blue Cross Blue Shield and a member, really, of the neighborhood alumni. Thank you for being here. And Angelica Perez Delgado, President and CEO of Ibero. Thank you for having us. Thank you for the whole team at Connections here that has put this together. And we'll see you on the road somewhere soon in your community. We do have more Connections coming up in a moment.

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1: From WXXI News, I'm Evan Dawson, and this is Connections. Connections Summer Sessions is taking us through a tour of the Finger Lakes this week. Yesterday, Canandaigua. Today, small but mighty Cuca Lake. Cuca Lake, one of the smaller Finger Lakes, compared especially to its neighbors, Seneca Lake, and then the next one over, Cayuga Lake. But the Y-shaped lake, the only Y-shaped lake in North America, has a lot to offer. From thriving communities on different sides and different branches, like Branch Port or Penyan or Hammondsport, to some hidden gems when it comes to food and dining and wine. Tourists have a lot to see during the summer, but residents also have a lot to do year-round. And we're talking about Cuca Lake this hour on Connections.
6: Live from NPR News in Washington, I'm Janine Herbst. President Trump's war on Iran and the on-again, off-again threats appear to be stalling. Earlier this week, Trump said he was, quote, low-keying efforts to come to a deal, but Iran says it won't talk to him until the midterm elections in November. NPR's Hadil Al-Shalchi has more.
7: Trump has said that the U.S. is involved in talks with Iran, but Iran has denied that. But both things could, in fact, be true because the talks are being carried out through intermediaries like Pakistan and Qatar. A Pakistani delegation was in Tehran today, and the Qatari Foreign Ministry said that the talks between Iran and its neighbor Oman that lies across the Strait of Hormuz have reached what it called an advanced stage and said they were at, quote, a critical juncture. Last week, the Iranian Foreign Minister Abbas Araghchi said that until the U.S. makes amends for its attacks, there's no way they're going to go back to negotiations with Washington. But he said that talks with Oman were in their final stages and that Iran's demands were communicated to the U.S. via intermediaries.
6: NPR's Hadil Al-Shalchi reporting from Istanbul. The Pennsylvania Attorney General is suing TikTok, joining more than a dozen other states, accusing the platform of being intentionally addictive to youth and exposing them to mature content. Carmen Russell Sluchansky from member station WHYY has more.
8: Attorney General Dave Sunday says TikTok misrepresents the amount of adult content on its platform to maintain a 13-plus App Store rating and boost ad revenue. Sunday also says TikTok includes features that are addictive by design.
9: They want users, including children, to crave the app. They want users to endlessly scroll while they rake in astronomical ad revenue. I'm standing here today to say that enough is enough, and my office is taking action with this lawsuit.
8: Pennsylvania wants the court to require more accurate content disclosures, effective age verification, and stronger safeguards against compulsive use. TikTok says the lawsuit is misleading and ignores safety measures the platform already has in place. For NPR News, I'm Carmen Russell-Sluchansky in Philadelphia.
6: In Colombia, crews are searching through the rubble after a powerful magnitude 7.4 earthquake struck left nearly 200 people dead and thousands more missing or injured. John Otis has more.
10: Right now, the race is on to locate people underneath the rubble because the chances of survival are just so much better if you can reach them within the first 72 hours. Yeah. Emergency workers and volunteers are streaming into Cali, where authorities say that hundreds could still be trapped inside the dozens of buildings that collapsed.
6: John Otis reporting more than 1,000 buildings were destroyed. Other Latin American countries and the U.S. are providing aid. Toyota's recalling around 655,000 of its Camrys made between 2025 and 26 because of a display error that could deactivate safety indicators like turn signals. You're listening to NPR News. Primaries were held in six states today, and results are trickling in race calls, according to the Associated Press. In Minnesota, Senator Amy Klobuchar has won the Democratic nomination for governor. In Wisconsin, Congressman Tom Tiffany has won the Republican primary for governor. He was backed by President Trump. Votes on the Democratic side are still being counted. In South Carolina, Senator Darlene Graham, sister of the late Senator Lindsey Graham, is advancing to a special Republican runoff primary facing Congressman Ralph Norman. She's filling in her late brother's term and running for a full term in November. Dogs may be able to read other people's emotions by looking at their faces. That's according to a recent study in the journal iScience. NPR's Kadia Riddle has more.
11: Previous studies have shown that dogs can broadly interpret human emotions, like happiness or sadness. This study looked at how well dogs can sense more subtle human feelings, like the difference between anger and fear or happiness and neutrality. Researchers trained dogs to sit still while they examined their brain activity through an MRI and showed them pictures of human faces. The test showed that the dogs registered different brain activity for these different emotions. Researchers used 14 dogs for this experiment. They point out that not all dogs may have this sophisticated emotional intelligence. Katie Riddle, NPR News.
6: Wall Street lower by the closing bell. The Dow down 184 points. The Nasdaq down 159. S&P 500 down 24. U.S. futures contracts are trading mixed. 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
14: From WXXI News, this is Connections. I'm Raquel Steven. Today, we continue our summer tour of the Finger Lakes with a trip to a place that's a little less traveled and a little less hyped. But that's part of what people say makes it magical. Cuca Lake is known as the Crooked Lake for its unusual Y shape, and it's the only lake in the country that flows both north and south. It's ringed by small, proud communities, Panyan, Hammondsport, and Branchport, each with their own stories. Cuca is where natural beauty, local tradition, and creative spirit all seem to thrive side by side. It's where metal sculptors find inspiration, grape growers experiment with world-class wine, and historians preserve stories that stretch back to Susan B. Anthony and the earliest settlers. Today, we'll explore what makes Cuca Lake unique, from its artistic life to its wine trails, to a surprisingly rich and sometimes strange local lore. Joining me today are four people who know the area inside and out. Full house today. In studio with me, I have Sam Kastner. He is a local metalwork artist. Hi, Sam. How are you?
15: Good morning. Good afternoon.
14: Good afternoon. I also have Kyle Pelichek, Director of Programs for the New York State Wine and Grape Foundation. Hi, Kyle.
16: Hi.
14: And Angela Mattoon, the office manager for Weiss Winery?
17: Weiss. Proper German pronunciation.
14: Weiss Winery. Okay. And I'm not sure if she's on the phone. Is she on the phone? Yes? Okay. I have joining me remotely
18: Hello?
14: On the phone is Trisha Knoll. Are you there, Trisha?
18: Yes.
14: Yes, Trisha is the director of the Yates County History Center. Thank you for joining me, Trisha.
18: Thank you.
14: Thank you, Tricia. And of course, we're going to go to you first, Tricia, but we want to tell our listeners, if you want to join in on the conversation about Keuka Lake, you can call us at 1-844-295-TALK. That's 1-844-295-8255 or at 585-263-9994. Or you can email us at connections@wxxi.org or comment in the chat section in our YouTube channel. So, Tricia, you're on. Tricia, are you here with me?
15: Yes.
14: Yeah, I want to start.
15: Can you hear me?
14: Yes, I can hear you clearly. I want to start with you since you're the historian, right? Pan Yan has an interesting name, a compromise between Pennsylvanians and Yankees. Can you tell us more about how the town came to be?
15: Yes. So, that is correct. There were a lot of early settlers from Pennsylvania that came up with a religious group called the Society of Universal Friends. There were also a lot of people from New England. The nickname for New Englanders back then was Yankees. Mm-hmm. So they did have a town meeting and decided to come up with that Pan Yan as their town name after several other names didn't work out very well. It was not the first community founded in Yates County, but it was founded in the late 1790s. By 1813, it was a relatively established village. And in 1823, when Yates County became its own county, it was chosen as the county seat.
14: Oh, wow. Okay. And I know Susan B. Anthony has some history there as well. In 1855, the Women's Rights Convention to the rise of the Mennonite in Amish communities. What is one of your favorite tidbits of the local lore at Keuka?
15: I think, you know, I think you just mentioned it, actually. I think it's very important that Pan Yan was the site of one of the women's rights conventions. I know the really famous one is in Seneca Falls, but there were several after that. The women's rights movement went all the way up through 1919. So Susan B. Anthony did come here several times. She stayed on Main Street, and she spoke in a what was called the Wesleyan Methodist Church is where the convention was. Frederick Douglass also spoke there, as did Ernestine Rose. So that that women's rights convention had quite an array of famous reformers.
14: So we know about the Pan Yan. We know about Susan B. Anthony. Tricia, can you tell us something that we don't know about Keuka Lake and its past?
15: Well, Yates County is actually the site of the permanent settlement of the Society of Universal Friends. So that was the first permanent group of non-Native American settlers in what is now Yates County. They were a religious group that founded in 1776 in Rhode Island. And they were founded by a person who went by Public Universal Friend. They believed they were inhabited by a genderless spirit. And they collected a group of followers in New England. They moved to Pennsylvania and collected some more followers there. And then as soon as this area was open for settlement after the Revolutionary War in 1786, people from that society started to move up here, and the Friend moved up here in 1790. So our first permanent group of non-Native settlers was a religious group that we believe was the first religion founded in the United States after independence.
16: My family
14: moved
16: here with Jemima Wilkinson. She's talking about the Universal Friend.
14: Wow. So Sam, you know a little bit about this history.
16: Not as well as she does, but I do know that Cass and her family, two brothers, moved here with her and settled in before it was Yates County.
14: Yeah. So what has your family, what are some of the stories that have been passed on through your family?
16: I mean, I am not a storyteller. My father, he's probably chuckling right now. He knows them all. But, two brothers are buried at one of the older cemeteries is the City Hill Cemetery on Route 14, part of the major wine route on Seneca Lake. And those two brothers. There's two families of Kastners, and we all know each other very, very well. My kids are I believe, the ninth generation on our family farm, and it goes back to when we had steamships on Keuka Lake with locks along the outlet trail, mills, flour mills, lumber mills. I believe my family may have owned one or more of those mills as well.
18: Wow, so we need to preserve you. What you saying, Tricia? I want to talk about Pen Yan, right? Because I know Pen Yan is going through some new revitalization efforts. What has downtown Pen Yan been like historically?
15: Well, originally, Pen Yan was a very tiny village. It was a very remote. In the early days of the county, it wasn't the main community. And Sam's correct. The Kastners have been in Yates County all along, and the first community would have been over near City Hill, like you mentioned. And that area got developed first. So Pen Yan was really an afterthought. It wasn't until later that land was donated to the county that they decided to build the county courthouse there and make it the county seat. So it wasn't really early on a very important community. By the middle of the 19th century, though, I think due to merchants and the canal being there and all those mills, there was a pretty wealthy community of merchants in Pen Yan. And you can see that downtown. A lot of the houses, the old houses, are big, beautiful mansions that were built in the 19th century. And, you know, like most rural or agricultural communities, it's had its ups and downs. And right now, yeah, there was one of the grants for downtown revitalization, and it's doing really well.
18: Yeah, and Keuka Lake is the only lake that flows north and south, right? What does that mean for industrialization, for the economy? What does that mean if the lake flows both north and south? What's the benefit of that, Tricia? What were the benefits?
15: Well, the lake does flow both ways because of the shape of it being a Y. So there's those two branches where it can flow in two different directions. So really a lot of the industry on the lake, you know, early on there was fishing, the steamboats, people were able to use the lake to transport goods and materials and people a lot easier than on the roads being very bad. But really early on, the Keuka outlet and also the Crooked Lake Canal that were built to connect to Seneca Lake allowed a lot of shipping to happen between the lakes, which was really important.
16: Once you get to Seneca Lake, you can travel to the rest of the world.
18: Wow.
16: By a boat.
18: We need to get you a historian badge, Sam. So I want to talk about Hayman's Port, right? That's the most southern tip. Mm-hmm. And Hayman's Port has been named the coolest small town in America. This is a question for all of you. Why do you think, if you've been to Hayman's Port, why do you think it's been called the coolest small town?
19: That's kind of hard for Sam and I because we both grew up in Pen Yan.
20: Yes.
19: But
20: I grew up close to Hayman's Port, so maybe I can speak to that. But it has a lot of history. It has a lot of sense of community. It has a gorgeous little park downtown. It has the waterfront. So it has a little of everything that brings people together. And the industries of aviation and grape growing have allowed it to develop into this just really vibrant small community with a lot of sense of pride.
19: Yeah. It's actually the historical home of viticulture in the Finger Lakes. We've been growing grapes, started in Hayman's Port in 1829, so almost 200 years now. Yeah. Really a thriving wine region prior to Prohibition, and that all started in Hayman's Port and around Keuka Lake.
18: The coolest, Sam.
16: Finger Lakes Boating Museum, yeah. Glenn Curtis Air Museum. Mm-hmm. I believe he was the first to fly, whether the Wright brothers were or were not. I don't get into the argument, but it's a picturesque Hallmark, you know, movie.
18: Yeah,
16: you know, the holidays, it's all lit up. There was just an arts craft fair in the square. Restaurants are great, and it's right on the water, so you can bring your boat, take a walk,
19: or an airplane. They do the seaplane.
16: Or an airplane. Yep.
19: Is it the watermelon drop or something like that? Where they have a the there's wow. a there's an event that happens, and see, this is what happens when you have someone who doesn't live in Hammondsport talk about the events down there. But there is an event where the seaplanes, it's a part of the celebration of the aviation history in Hammondsport, where there's targets in the water, if I'm not mistaken, and they have to drop watermelons from the planes and see how close they hit. Someone needs to, we can Google it.
20: There are a lot of small town events they have throughout the summer, and they also try to keep it going throughout the winter for the community. It's big in terms of tourism, but also there's a strong community presence throughout the year.
0: Yeah. Hammondsport, the coolest small town in America. And for people exploring the region, what are some of the hidden gems or must-see historic sites along the Cuca Lake? Mr. Historian.
16: So I love, I pedal a lot, and I go out Skyline Drive to the very top of the bluff. And when you get to the end, you can see Hammondsport. You can kind of look back a little bit and see Branchport and Hammondsport, or excuse me, Penn Yan, but it's kind of like a sky view of bird's eye view of the lake.
20: And out there, there's Garrett Chapel that is beautiful stained glass dedicated to one of the sons of the Garrett family.
16: Historic stone chapel.
20: Out on the bluff.
16: Live music. Sometimes you can get a wedding venue there. Extremely private. No parking. It's up a steep hill. Seasonal limited use road.
19: But it is accessible. It's open to the public. And during the summer, I think they do still do Sunday services out there. So people can go out and enjoy the chapel and the church and also get a sermon in.
0: Yeah. Kyle, what would you recommend if someone, a tourist,
19: get a boat and get out on the water?
0: Get a boat.
20: Yes.
19: But within reason, understand what you're driving as well. So unlike Sam, I don't have a long family history, but I did grow up in Penn Yan and have the great fortune of spending many, many years on the east side of the bluff, which is not arguably, but clearly the best side of the lake. But it's the opportunity to get out on the water. Cuca really provides the best lake life experience, in my opinion, compared to some of the other lakes. It's smaller. You can navigate depending on how quick your boat goes. From one end to the other, there are restaurants and bars accessible by water. It's a clean lake. It's beautiful to swim in. The temperature is practically bathwater at this point.
20: Wow. It's calmer. It's more calm,
19: absolutely.
20: Lakes that are larger.
19: There's a yacht club right off the bluff. So the part of Cuca that sticks down that forms the Y is called the bluff. So there's the east side, there's East Bluff Drive, there's West Bluff Drive, then there's East Lake Road and West Lake Road. It gets kind of confusing. But heading down the west side between Branchport and Hammondsport is the Cuca Yacht Club. And so there's Sunday sailing regattas that you can see, because not only does the lake flow in two directions, but that's also where the wind changes significantly. So it's a good sailing spot.
0: Wow. I read an article and I wanted to just read some of the responses that some people that were quoted in the article said, what they said about Cuca. And I'll have you, all of you respond, including you, Tricia. One person said, Cuca Lake is so beautiful and clean and pure. Another person said, for me, it is a place to recharge my batteries and reestablish balance. And one more person said, this is the next Napa. The wine connoisseur over here said, yeah. Angela.
20: I think what we are looking for is providing a wonderful tourism experience to the people that visit. But I think we also kind of like it being a hidden gem of sorts.
0: Yeah.
20: Interestingly, with COVID, I think a lot of people, local people, started to discover the Finger Lakes more and more because they were supposed to be in France or supposed to be in Italy. And they took a closer trip to the Finger Lakes from New York City, from Philadelphia, from Cleveland area. We do get a lot of tourists there. And I think COVID really open people's eyes to the potential that the Finger Lakes has.
0: So it's a nice alternative. If you want to go to France but can't make it, you can go to
19: our Cuba wines are going to be Finger much Lakes. More comparable to European style wines. Cool climate. I mean, we are not Napa. We don't make Napa style wines. Napa wines are beautiful in their own right, but ours are very distinctive. Cool climate wines tend to be higher acid, lower alcohol, more food friendly. So I'd push back slightly on the suggestion of the next Napa. We are the Finger Lakes, the largest wine producing region in New York State out of the 7 different AVAs within the state. And again, Cuca is the heart of winemaking in the Finger Lakes. And it's a good reason to come and visit. And the wine region itself is the reason that the tourism has actually grown significantly since there was the Farm Winery Act in 1976 that did a number of different things, but it allowed wineries to actually sell their own product rather than having to sell it to a distributor and then purchase it back, which gave the opportunity for tasting rooms to grow. And, you know, before the 76 legislation was passed, there was maybe a handful of wineries, Dr. Constantine Frank on Cuca Lake being one of them. But since then, it's grown significantly. And now we've got probably around 130 wineries in the Finger Lakes in total, quite a few of them on Cuca. And it's the reason that tourism had an opportunity to really kind of develop here. There were, you know, scattered resorts around the lakes before that, but the wine region itself gave the reason to develop more accommodations. We're still working on increasing our culinary opportunities, but yeah.
18: And no one brought a bottle of wine to sample.
19: I would have too.
20: This could have been
18: a great party. I want to, before we go into, like, we were going to talk a lot about wine a little later on, but I want to talk to you, Sam. Let's talk about art and nature and both big parts of this community. And for those watching on YouTube, I believe we do have some stills of your work, Sam, your metal work. You spent your life making art inspired by nature.
16: That's true.
18: What is it about Cuca Lake that fuels your creativity?
16: So I start every day with, used to be three dogs, it's now two, walking the farm. That's how I ground, that's how I overlook Cuca Lake. Our farm is, I think we're about somewhere in the 300-acre range. And at one time we owned right down to the lake shore. We still have 300 feet of natural beach, but at one time we owned maybe close to 2 miles. And our own steamship dock, packing house. So you would get produce to the steamships, and it would go to the outlet through the locks to Seneca Lake, and that's how we would sell things. I'm not super familiar with that. It's a long time ago, but someone in the family sold the lower portion of the farm to New York State to put in State Route 54. So the dairy farm, a lot of the big outbuildings were all removed to put in the highway.
18: Yeah.
16: So for me, yes, my studio is probably close to 80 years old. My grandfather built it out of recycled materials. It's really a blacksmithing shop. There's no heat. There's no running water. The doors, when they're open, I'm outside. I work outside almost as much as I work inside. Yeah. And growing up, my mom used to threaten to cut the cord off the TV. So my brother and I, we were outside all the time.
18: I think that's lost now, isn't it?
16: Could be. I think definitely I have four children. When that COVID struck, we were lucky. We were outside pretty much every day. Yeah. We didn't have cabin fever. We were able to do our own thing. And the waterfalls. We have big gullies on our property and just natural waterfalls, ferns. You know, I spent a lot of time in Northern California where the ferns were 18 feet tall and the redwoods were just as beautiful here. It's a different kind of beauty.
18: Yeah. Mm-hmm. And your artwork kind of just camouflages into the scenery, right?
16: Yes. One of the goals is to make it so that it's a part of the environment, part of the, you know, influences the architecture, you know, the tourism was getting bigger and bigger. A lot of the original wineries have hired me to do something to kind of set them apart from their neighbors. So they all kind of work together, and it's become a very large public art trail. Seneca Lake, Cuca Lake. I could list the wineries, but we'd be here. There's a lot of great, a lot
19: it's
16: of great
19: folks.
16: It's
19: fun to drive around just like Sam did that time.
18: Sam did that.
19: Sam did that time. Yeah. Sam made
18: so
19: that.
18: So we know Sam's work.
19: Oh, absolutely.
18: Mm-hmm. What, tell us about his work. Why is his work so distinct that we know? What do you do? What does Sam do?
19: I'd say personally, I look at the stuff that he does and you can see movement. You can see the feeling that he put into it. Yeah. It's obvious that there's a lot of work behind the scenes working with the folks that he's doing the work for so that the end product reflects them. Mm-hmm. I worked for a winery that he did it's not on Cuca Lake, but a very significant gate for. And it's very indicative of the experience that you're going to get at that winery.
16: Fox Run Vineyards.
19: Yes. You can't miss it when you drive down 14. But
18: so you do gates. Sam, tell us what you do.
16: Yeah. A lot of large-scale contemporary work. So the gates at Fox Run are potentially close to 75 feet wide, about 30 feet tall. There's a bit of all the architecture from the original barns. The trees, landscaping, of course, the fox is, I think the fox is about 6 foot long, jumping through the landscape. They're solar powered. Mm-hmm. So we have, really nice lights. When you go by at night, it's a completely different experience where the whole landscape is lit up. The landscaping is all natural pollinators promoting, our monarch butterflies, which are now, I think they're still on the extinction list, mm-hmm. potentially. So educational. When someone asks, we're able to kind of give some history on what, where, why we've done it. Scott and Ruth were great with the process. Redtail Ridge, just down the street, neighbors. There's a whole line of very large, very supportive local wineries that wanted something that was maybe that Napa style, but our own sort of roots here in the Finger Lakes.
18: Yeah, don't get Kyle started. Don't say that. So, Sam, what would you consider your signature? Because each artist has their signature where you know that's their work. What is your signature? Originally,
16: I went to school at Alfred University. Okay. So it's about 45 minutes, maybe, depending on how you're driving, an hour to south of Hornell. And I started making spheres. So very large balls out of anything I could find. Silverware, nickels, nails, horseshoes. A lot of my early collectors have those pieces. And now I've kind of evolved into organic flora fauna. So I do a lot of educational pieces with animals. Last year I had a wonderful commission from the Cayuga Nation where I made the five clan animals, heron, wolf, bear, snipe, and turtle. And they are very large pieces that sit on the Ludovico Sculpture Trail in Seneca Falls.
18: So what role, I believe artists have a very important role in the Finger Lakes. What role do you think artists play in this region?
16: Well, for me, I'm trying to capture a little bit of education. So to design and build those five animal sculptures, I had a class at the Dove Block, the Art Center in Geneva, and potentially 20, 25 students for a week. We studied those animals, the shapes, the forms. We made them out of recycled cardboard, and they became life-size. We used refrigerator boxes and cut all the pieces, and that was how I started the inspiration for that body of work. My son, Rourke, is 20 years old. He's now a business partner, and the two of us now sort of work together to bring those cardboard shapes to life in metal.
18: Wow. Important question for you, Sam. Are there places around the lake that have a special energy or story to them that only artists can see?
16: I think anywhere you can see a sunset. So I grew up on the east side, where Kyle was on the wrong side. She gets a great
2: debatable
16: sunrise. I get a great sunset. And I make it, you know, part of every day is to sit down and just watch that happen. And then as the stars come up, being an artist, I don't have a normal schedule. I kind of go when I'm sort of inspired. And a lot of times, like this time of year, I'm out on a boat very late. So, yeah, I think the spots are all around us. I love the gorges. It's just, yeah, it's magic. Mm-hmm.
20: Cayuga and Pinyin both have arts festivals, yep. And you can see in the artwork displayed that the lakes are a mm-hmm. big inspiration. Just the landscapes are stunning.
18: Yeah. Sam, you're passing this on to mm-hmm. to younger generations.
16: Yep. Right. One of my goals is to sort of evolve the studio into educational programming with high schools, any schools, but I've been focusing on high schools.
18: Why is that important to you?
16: When I was in school, we had tools. And there are minimal to no tools in school anymore. So I believe in Pinyin specifically, to go to BOCES, a trade school, you have to have very good grades your junior year. And folks like me that are right brain creative or work with their hands or learn a very different way, that's kind of what I'm trying to catch now is those students that maybe don't know what skills they have because mm-hmm. they're not able to experiment with them.
18: And where can we find your work, Sam, so we can...
16: Like a website link?
18: Yeah.
16: SamKastner.org. I just had a website put together. My good friend Paulina Garces-Reed, local designer. She's been helping me tweak it. It's fantastic. I've never had a website. This is the first month it's been live. I work again. It's through the wineries are a lot of my larger clients, and it's word of mouth.
18: And rumor has it that Albert Paley, you were his right-hand man, right?
16: I enjoyed a lot of time with Albert, yes.
18: What is something that Albert taught you that continues right now?
16: Well, a lot of times the catchphrase, that was then, this is now. Yeah. And what we may have started initially has evolved into something else, bigger, better, or with different challenges. So, yeah, I really, pretty much any time I'm working with a group of students, I reference my time with Albert. Yeah.
18: We are talking about the Cuca Lake here on WXXI. We're going to take a quick break, and now we're going to talk about that wine when we get back. Stay with us.
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18: And we're back on Connections. And my guest with me, we're talking about Cuca Lake. And here in studio with me, I have Sam Kastner. He's a local metalwork artist. I have Kyle Pelichek, Director of Programs for the New York State Wine and Grape Foundation. And Angela Mattoon, Wine Educator and Office Manager for Vice Winery. I said that right.
20: You did.
18: And on the phone lines or remotely, we have Tricia Knoll, director of the Yate County History Center. Now, before we get into that wine, my favorite part, I have a comment from someone on YouTube. I'm going to read this comment. You can respond. I wish more Cuca shoreline was protected. It would have been really great if the point of the bluff were left completely wild and accessible with trails and picnic tables. Ooh, everyone's nodding.
16: Yes, it's completely agreeable. I think my family owns one of the larger natural beaches, at least on the east side. I don't know about all of Cuca Lake, but close to 300 feet. But this is like Lake Tahoe. Development happens, and it happens fast. And without proper zoning, which is hard to define what is proper, what is accurate, what is correct, it's a beautiful place. And as the tourism goes up, the amount of people during the pandemic, you couldn't buy property on Cuca Lake. It wasn't, I'm not going to say it wasn't for sale. It just might not have been a public sale.
19: Yeah.
20: It's going fast and quick.
18: Yeah.
19: It's, I mean, I would also, with Cuca Shoreline and the Bluff in particular, you know, calling that out for development, I mean, I'm going to go back with the history of wine. Again, prior to Prohibition, though, the Bluff was completely planted in grapes. Mm-hmm. It's prime.
16: To the shore.
19: Yep. It's prime growing area. The steep slopes offer great air drainage. You know, you've got both morning and afternoon sun, so the best of both worlds, mm-hmm. east and the mm-hmm. west side. So, I mean, there's some folks in the wine industry who would love to see. There are still some vineyards out there, but not anywhere near what it used to be.
18: Mm.
19: It's tough. I mean, the balance between, you know, publicly enjoyed nature and privately enjoyed nature is always a push and pull.
18: Yeah. Tricia, I would love you for you to respond to that. What do you think about the YouTuber's comment? I think it's Sydney is her name, and she wished more Cuca shoreline was protected.
15: Yes, I think a lot of people agree with that. And as Sam said, development happened very fast, and it did. I mean, noticeably so within the last few decades. It looks different. I think, you know, originally people used the lake as a workspace before sort of the concept of using it for leisure. And it wasn't until sort of the late 19th century, 1880s, 1890s, that people started to build cottages. And I think if you look at those early photographs of when cottages started to be built, it's shocking, you know, how empty the lake looks compared to how it looks now. It's one of those things. Everyone wants to enjoy it, so it gets crowded, and then that's hard too, because you want it to be natural and you want the trails and the obviously the vineyards, but that is also true. The vineyard area on the bluff has shrunk dramatically. Mm-hmm. You know, we have photographs from just a couple decades ago where it's noticeable. It's one of those things that's hard because everyone wants to enjoy it, but then it's hard when it gets crowded.
18: Thank you, Tricia. I have a caller on the line. His name is Hoover, I believe, from Pittsford, and he's writing a book about Cuca Lake, and he doesn't think the guests are saying enough about Cuca. Hoover, are you on the line?
3: Yes, I am. Are you there?
18: I am. I'm here. We can hear you. Tell us, Hoover, what are we missing?
3: Well, one thing you won't miss, you don't want this turned into Napa Valley, because you don't want 29 buses going up and down Route 54 either side of the lake and pulling into any winery. Fortunately, most of the wineries have signs up that says no tour buses, but you know, like Fox Run, they take tour buses, and some of the bigger wineries do. But I just took a friend of ours from St. Louis. She's my wife's sorority sister, and she's never been up in the Finger Lakes. And on Monday, we drove her down to, we started at Fox Run, then I drove over to Pan Yan and showed her some of the developments in Pan Yan, a couple of the breweries. And then I took her to the Switz for lunch, and she was sitting there. I don't know how she ate because her mouth was open the whole time just looking at the beautiful scenery.
18: Wow.
3: And then from there, we went over to see our friend Megan Mack Frank at the Dr. Frank's Winery, and shared a bottle of a rosé of Pinot Noir. I'm sitting on the bench overlooking the beautiful view looking north. So there's so much to say, and, you know, an hour doesn't give it justice. But I can tell you, I retired from Cornell a number of years ago, and what I've done is taking up writing fiction. I've written a trilogy of a family in the Finger Lakes, and I know the Finger Lakes like the back of my hand. My dad was a salesman. His region was the entire 10, 11, 12 Finger Lakes, and I rode with him as a kid, and he took me around the back roads. When I drive from Branchport back to Pittsford, I go down Italy Hill and come into Naples sometimes just to go to, you know, a certain restaurant, or I can I don't need a map around the Finger Lakes. I know all the back roads and the single lane roads and everything, but you don't just get that overnight. So I have a lifetime of experience. So I my third novel was in the trilogy of the family. It was about Seneca Lake, and it was about a fictional winery that's there run by a family that is also part Canadian. And my current book is not going to be part of the trilogy. It's a separate new story. And it's about the fictional grandson of the Cornell graduate of 1908, Kenneth Roberts, who wrote one of the best historical fiction books ever in America. It's called Northwest Passage. Yeah. And if you haven't read it, listeners, I suggest you read it. It'll educate you and it'll knock your socks off. Anyway, I'm writing a story about his grandson, a fictional grandson. And he's going to be on the faculty at Cuca College over on the west side of the East Fork. And we're going to be talking about some things that have to do with Ithaca, Cornell, Cuca College, some of the other institutions around the Finger Lakes. But it's set in the late 1980s, early 1990s. So it'll be ready in about 6 months.
18: Okay, Hoover, we want to actually have the guest, before the hour wraps up, we want to have the guest talk about this, the wine that you're mentioning.
3: Please, thank you for taking my call. I appreciate it. You guys are, you know, got an interesting program. We need more of this, too, by the way.
18: Yes, thank you. Thank you for calling. Thank you, Hoover. I believe, I think Kyle sent him. Right? He said, it's not Napa. Do not
20: turn Napa. You got a ringer, Kyle.
18: Let's talk about the wineries. Cuca Lake is home to one of the smaller wine trails in the region, but it punches above its weight. There are 24 wineries now and a long legacy that dates back to Dr. Constantine, who pioneered grape growing here in the 1950s. Now, Kyle, let's start with you. What makes a Cuca wine trail distinct from the others in the Finger Lakes?
19: So Angela might actually be able to answer more specific questions about the Cuca Lake Wine Trail.
20: Sure.
19: Since Vice is a member.
20: Yeah, so our history actually goes back way to the first bonded winery in the 1800s, Pleasant Valley Winery, which is still functioning in Hammondsport. And then Dr. Constantine Frank did a lot with the history to bring vinifera grapes specifically to the Finger Lakes, whereas before it was a lot of native and hybrid varietals. In terms of the wine trail, it's a small wine trail, but

0: 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The story of 19th century America unfolds through the lens of William H. Seward, with guided tours, American art, and seasonal exhibitions set throughout the historic home and gardens. 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
1: Vice Winery.
2: Vice is a relatively new winery in the area, considering all the history. It was established in 2017. Ashley and Peter Vice are our owners. Ashley's a native of the region, grew up in Hammondsport, and Peter is from the Mosel in Germany, hence the name Vice. He's sixth generation winemaker from the Mosel region. Zell, Germany's his hometown. It started out very small in a little one-room schoolhouse. Ashley did all the tastings. Peter did the winemaking. Ashley did some of the winemaking, too. But it was a husband and wife team. And over the past 5 years, especially, they have grown exponentially. They've done a lot of construction, new tasting room space, new production space. And it's really a different experience compared to when you first came, which was a one-room schoolhouse, no plumbing. Very, very little room. Mm-hmm. I think it could fit like 10 or 12 people, and now we have hundreds of people coming
3: through. Is this the second year in a row for the best winery?
2: Yep, and we just received word that we won Winery of the Year in the New York Wine Classic that the New York Wine and Grape Foundation holds for New York State wineries. So we've won the Winery of the Year, which is a culmination of the wines as a whole. So it's an average score, essentially, of all the wines that you submit to this competition.
1: Yeah. So you're being so humble. So Vice Winery. So you talk about the experience, right? Can you elaborate on what that experience entails?
2: Well, in the last 3 years, if you were coming, it would have been different every single time. It started off, and we still have people come in every day that are like, I was here back when it was the schoolhouse. And we love hearing those stories of people following us year over year.
4: All the more reason to come back again and again.
2: Yes. So now we have this beautiful new building, a lot more space. We still have our main tasting bars along the lake so that you have a view while you're tasting. But we also have opportunity to do self-guided flights outside so that you can have a family-friendly experience as well as an educational one if that's what you're looking for.
4: And dog-friendly.
2: Yeah. Yes.
4: Really important.
1: Kyle, I want you to elaborate on what makes Keuka Lake so the place to be for wineries like Vice to thrive, to go from a schoolhouse to something so extravagant.
4: So I'll preface this with, I will drink Finger Lakes wine, New York wine. Growing up on Penyon, or on Keuka Lake in Penyon, it's hands down my favorite lake for a number of reasons. The historical value to the Finger Lakes wine region, like I mentioned earlier, original vines planted in 1829. And while the Dr. Frank story is the story that most people know and understand, we've got so much more depth in history. Prior to Prohibition, Keuka Lake itself was actually the second largest sparkling wine producer in the country. So, Napa. You know, take note. We actually had winemakers coming over here from Champagne, France, and they were using heirloom or native and hybrid varieties more back then. There was vinifera prior to Prohibition. That's the traditional European wine grape, your Rieslings, Cabs, things like that, Chardonnay. But prior to the turn of the century, we actually had about 50 wineries in the Finger Lakes, and Keuka Lake itself, Pleasant Valley, like Angela mentioned, actually took a sparkling wine over to the World Fair in Austria. It was in the 1870s, I think, and it won World's Best Sparkling Wine.
1: Wow.
4: And earned the nickname by a Boston entrepreneur as Great Champagne of the West, which is now why it's still called Great Western Champagne to this day.
2: Yeah. Wasn't it a native grape, a Catawba?
4: It was Delaware, if I'm not mistaken.
2: Delaware.
4: Yep.
2: But it wasn't a European varietal.
4: Yep.
2: It was.
3: My entire youth was Labrusca grapes, which are not vinifera. It's the Concord, Niagara, the Chignac.
4: The ones that are used in grape pies, grapey flavor.
3: Yep. Grape jellies,
4: But there's a huge revival these days of winemakers using those grapes, which I think, you know, we've started calling them more heirloom style grapes because it's just more rooted in the tradition. But again, post prohibition, at that point, most of the non vinifera that was growing in the region was primarily

0: really what was still growing really well. And that's where Dr. Constantine Frank comes in. He and Charles Fournier, another gentleman's name who you hear usually in conjunction with Constantine's name, sort of came to this area and looked around and said, you know, there is an opportunity to grow vinifera, those traditional European wine grapes here, where a lot of folks would say it was just too cold. And proved everyone wrong, essentially. Yeah. And that was really in the 40s and 50s. And that's where they call, Constantine the father of the vinifera revolution, essentially, which really helped put Finger Lakes wine back in a place of recognition, with fine wine, because these days, generally fine wine leads with vinifera. And so that's given the rest of the region an opportunity to sort of grow from there, but all rooted around Keuka Lake to start.
1: Interesting enough, the history of using Labrusca and heirloom varietals, Cornell University has an experimental station in Geneva where they are working to develop hybrid grapes that have both the native resistant qualities and hardiness and the vinifera qualities for winemaking. Cornell has a wonderful program for that. So there's a lot of educational and agricultural experimentation going on in the Finger Lakes as well.
0: And that's where Constantine worked when he first came to the region and where he met Charles Fournier and where they sort of decided to head off on their own to prove everybody wrong.
2: See, the more we talk about this, the more I start becoming resentful that we don't have any samples, right?
0: Right. Yes.
1: I'm going to bring you some.
2: Thank you. Now, the Finger Lakes, we know the influence worldwide, but is the wine culture here in the Keuka Lake more personal or intimate?
1: Absolutely. We're striving for a high-class experience, but in a laid-back, casual manner that's accessible to everyone. And I think the wineries on Keuka Lake really exemplify that. They're very welcoming, whether you're a newbie and it's your first wine experience to those that have traveled all over the world to Napa and Bordeaux and that come here expecting like a high-class experience. And there has been a lot of investment on Keuka Lake into facilities that allow us to bring in some people that normally wouldn't think of the Finger Lakes as a destination.
2: Well, I know I have a caller right now that wants to respond to this. Edgar Middlesex wants to add a tidbit about Keuka. Edgar, are you on the line?
3: I am. Can you hear me?
2: Yes. Yes, Edgar. Yes. Come on. Join in on the conversation. What would you like to tell our guests and our listeners?
3: I just wanted to add this one thing that makes, for me, Keuka Lake stand out over all the other Finger Lakes is its sense of scale. Because the lake is narrower and the hills are steeper, it has a much more intimate and cozy feeling than Seneca or Cayuga or even Canandaigua, because those are wider and the hills aren't as steep. So the combination of steep hills and the narrow lakes in Keuka give that whole totally different feel from the rest of the Finger Lakes. And I love Keuka Lake and Hammondsport for that reason. Thank you very much for letting me throw that in.
2: Yes, thank you. Thank you, Edgar. I want to remind our listeners, if you do want to share your experience at Keuka Lake, you can call us at 1-844-295-TALK or at 585-263-9994 or just email us at connections@wxxi.org. For all of you, what's something most visitors might overlook? A grape, a tasting room, or a view that you think really captures that Keuka spirit?
0: I would grab a bottle of sparkling wine from Weiss, from Dr. Frank, from Keuka Spring, from any number of different places. I would head to Penyan, and I would go to Seneca Farms, and I would order their fried chicken. And I would go sit in a picnic bench at Indian Pines. And I would, well, you probably can't open the wine outside, but sparkling wine and fried chicken, that's a pretty good combination. And it's just straight up classic Keuka Lake.
2: I'm hanging with Kyle.
1: Absolutely.
2: What do you think, Angela?
1: I love the southern tip of the lake, Hammondsport. I would take a walk around the downtown, make my way down to Depot Park, and make a little picnic there. beautiful views of the lake. You can see all the way down to the bluff. And it's just a really idyllic small community that you can just wander around and take in the small town feel.
2: I love how you romanticize Cuca. It's I am definitely taking a trip there. And Sam, as the artist, I know you know where all the great views
4: are.
2: Yeah,
4: I do. I know all the good views.
2: All the great views.
4: I'm currently designing the entrances to the Saunders Finger Lakes Museum in Branchport.
1: Oh, nice.
2: Yeah.
1: Wow.
2: So is this exclusive information here?
4: This is not exclusive, okay. But they're opening. Their goal, last I knew, their goal is to open 2026, yeah. Spring, early summer 2026. So I usually go to Offra's and I get a sandwich and some kind of a specialty drink, homemade sandwich, homemade bread, country store on the corner in Branchport across from Pinckney's Hardware. And I go, they have a spot where you can walk their property out to a little gazebo at the very, very tip of Branchport. And that's where I have my lunch.
2: Yeah.
4: Mm-hmm. But next to it is the state park. So you can bring your boat, camper. They've got hiking trails. I think our local high school team has often had cross-country meets out on the trails. Mm-hmm.
0: Doesn't the Boating Museum do a kayak from...
4: Saunders has the Finger Lakes, Saunders Finger Lakes Museum mm-hmm. has a kayak launch.
0: Yeah.
4: And I don't know if we've missed it yet, but they have a race. It's kind of like a 5K, but they do a race. They do evening paddles under the stars, mm-hmm. Educational paddles. It's a wonderful, wonderful spot.
2: And
4: Sugar
2: Trisha,
4: Creek. I believe it's Sugar Creek.
2: Sugar Creek. Yeah. Mm-hmm. And Tricia, we haven't forgotten about you. What's something most visitors might overlook that you think should be a destination?
5: I think in the Cuca region, in Yates County in particular, where my museum is, we have a lot of really unique and rich history. The women's rights movement and the abolitionist movement was just as active in Yates County as it was in other towns in Western New York. My museum here has a lot of information about that and also about the Public Universal Friend, as I mentioned before. I think having no major cities on Cuca Lake leaves it really unspoiled. And you can see the agricultural heritage really well when you're driving around in the country. And I think a really good view is from a historic home called Esperanza, which was built by the Rose family, and it's now a restaurant. But that's up on the bluff, and you can see all the way down the lake. Really incredible view.
2: Wow.
4: The gentleman that called in, having the higher hills,
0: mm-hmm.
4: you can drive along the lake on the lower lake road at a very slow pace, 20 miles an hour, dog-friendly, people are out on their bikes. But you can also run parallel up on the top of the hill, mm-hmm. and you'll have an amazing view of the entire skyline looking down at the lake.
0: Pick almost any of the roads mm-hmm. that come down to the water from there too.
4: Yep.
0: Bellis, Silsby, Italy Hill, excuse me, over in Branchport, and you're going to get a stunning view.
2: Yeah.
0: You can't miss some of the winery views. You know, Vice has a beautiful view straight forward of the bluff right across the street from the Switz.
4: Living Roots
0: has
4: McGregor.
0: A stunning view. You can see almost
4: Barrington
0: up both branches.
4: Sellers.
0: Yep.
4: Mm-hmm.
0: Yep.
2: So gorgeous. So many options for our listeners. Mm-hmm. Before we wrap it up, quick, all of you, Cuca is often called small but mighty. What gives this place its strength?
1: It's history. It's history and sense of community.
4: Community.
0: Yeah. Community.
4: I think everybody would help everybody.
0: Mm-hmm.
4: Anyone that's local, if there's someone broken down, we'll take turns helping, pulling over, make sure everyone's okay.
0: Agreed. Yeah.
2: Yeah. Tricia, what gives Cuca Lake its strength? Small but mighty.
5: Well, I agree with the others. I think there's a very strong sense of community there. There's a lot of people who've been in this area for 200 years or more. Mm-hmm. And I think there's obviously a lot of newcomers too, but I think people in the community are always very kind and welcoming to them.
2: Wow. Small but mighty Cuca Lake. So many options. Vice Winery. Still looking for my samples. I'm going to hold you to that, Angela. I want to thank you all for joining us. Sam Kastner, Kyle Pelichek, Angela Mattoon, and remotely, Tricia. Oh, Tricia?
5: Yes.
2: Yes. And remotely, we have join us, Tricia Knoll, director of the Yate County History Center. Thank you guys for telling us all about Cuca, and thank you to our listeners for supporting Public Media.

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0: I'm David Lombardo, and you're listening to WCNY's The Capitol Press Room. On today's show, we're checking in with the head of the union representing New York State troopers, who are the beneficiaries of language in the state budget, ensuring they get paid time off after a use of force that leaves someone seriously injured. Then we'll highlight legislation that would empower state environmental officials to regulate Atlantic bonito and false albacore, which are currently at risk of being overfished off of New York's coasts. And then we'll unpack the state attorney general's case against the prediction market Kalshi, which is offering de facto sports gambling in New York, despite not being licensed to offer sports gambling. And finally, we'll hear from a coalition of casino operators, racetracks, and labor organizations that are opposing the introduction of online casino games in New York, which they argue would cannibalize their business. It's all coming up right here on WCNY's The Capitol Press Room.
1: Live from NPR News, I'm Joel Snyder. President Trump has confirmed a report that first appeared in the Washington Post Monday. Speaking to reporters at Joint Base Andrews following a trip to Ohio, Trump said he was following the Secret Service's recommendation when he took a separate plane to leave Turkey following last month's NATO summit. Here's NPR's Tamara Keith.
2: He had flown there on the new Qatari Air Force One, which is luxurious, right, but was rushed into service and doesn't have all the security features of the older purpose-built Air Force Ones. Mid-trip, hostilities with Iran flared back up. That raised the threat level. So just before he was supposed to leave, Trump announced he was sending the new Air Force One ahead so U.S. troops at a base in the U.K. could admire it. President Trump boarded the old Air Force One, waved from the top of the stairs as usual. The Washington Post reports he was then smuggled off the plane in a catering truck.
1: With Trump on a separate plane, Air Force One was essentially a decoy, leaving White House officials, security and support staff, and reporters vulnerable. Many public health experts are worried that President Trump's call to change childhood vaccinations will unnecessarily confuse and frighten parents. NPR's Rob Stein has more.
3: President Trump wants to cut the number of vaccinations children get and space out the shots they do receive. Anti-vaccine activists are welcoming Trump's executive order calling for that, but most medical experts are denouncing it. And while the president's order won't change anything right away, Dr. Aaron Millstone from the American Academy of Pediatrics says it can still be harmful.
4: The most tangible thing that will come out of the announcement is confusion, and confusion amongst parents are going to lead to delaying vaccination,
3: leading to fewer kids getting vaccinated and more kids getting sick from infections like measles and whooping cough. Rob Stein, NPR News.
1: To the western U.S., more than 6 million acres burned by wildfires so far this year. Fire managers warning the traditional summer fire season barely halfway through. Here's NPR's Kirk Sigler.
5: Half of the some 100 out-of-control wildfires in the U.S. right now are burning in the Northwest. The top priority for firefighters are two 100,000-acre-plus fires in Oregon and Washington. Washington's Public Lands Commissioner Dave Upthegrove says crews are making progress in Spokane, where whole neighborhoods were leveled last week.
6: We have a long way to go. That's why I need your help. Don't be the spark that starts the next fire. Please follow the burn bans. Please be extra careful with anything that could cause a spark.
5: The wildfires in the Northwest are believed to have largely been ignited by lightning, except authorities have arrested a man suspected of arson in connection with Spokane's most destructive wildfire. Kirk Sigler, NPR News.
1: This is NPR News. One of the more closely watched races among Tuesday's primaries in six states was in South Carolina. Darlene Graham has advanced to a runoff. Graham was appointed to fill out the rest of her late brother Lindsey Graham's term and will now face Congressman Ralph Norman in the runoff for the Republican nomination, scheduled for August 25th. Primary voters also went to the polls in Alabama, Connecticut, Minnesota, Vermont, and Wisconsin. Russia has released a former U.S. Marine from jail after 4 years. Supporters of Robert Gilman say he was near death and will have a long road to recovery, as NPR's Michelle Kellerman reports.
7: The Trump administration says Gilman was released on humanitarian grounds and the U.S. made no concessions to Russia. Gilman had been jailed on disputed charges of assaulting a police officer. In recent weeks, the 32-year-old was reported to be in a catatonic state, says Kieran Ramsey, a former FBI official who has been working on the case for a group called Global Reach.
8: I would still say he's not ambulatory. He's not walking around with any ease, but he is verbal, meaning he's able to be verbally responsive, at least minimally.
7: President Trump says he spoke by phone to Gilman, whose one request was for a cheeseburger. The former Marine will be treated at a special medical facility in Texas. Michelle Kellerman, NPR News, the State Department.
1: The financial markets in Asia edging higher after Wall Street slipped today. The S&P 500 fell 0.3%, a second modest drop since setting its all-time high at the end of last week. This is NPR News.
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0: I'm David Lombardo, and this is WCNY's The Capitol Press Room. Included in the state budget this year was language that ensures state troopers have paid leave off in order to process their direct involvement with the use of force that leads to the death or serious injury of another person. For more on the workforce benefit, we're joined by Charles Murphy, president of the New York State Troopers PBA, who brings more than 20 years of state police experience to the job. So when this advocacy campaign began, I'm curious, what sort of paid time off was a trooper entitled to, either under state law or union contracts or just, I don't know, as part of a handshake agreement with the superintendent, if they ended up killing someone or seriously injuring someone on the job? Was there anything set in stone?
10: So sadly, no. There was nothing set in stone. The only thing we had is basically a gentleman's agreement. If the superintendent deemed it appropriate, he could authorize up to 3 days off. But there was nothing that mandated him to do it and nothing that was contractual for the employee.
0: And as originally conceived in legislation that you and I discussed in 2025, the troopers were looking for up to 30 days of paid leave to process their direct involvement with the serious use of force and up to 15 days off for officers indirectly involved with these deadly or very serious incidents. How does that compare to what made it into the final budget deal?
10: So we understood that going into this, that it was not going to be a smooth road. We get everything we want. We started with a very broad idea of what we think would be best for the employee and the best to deal with their mental health. We chose to start at 30 days because you could identify PTSDs within 30 days and get you through that critical trauma that occurs after a critical incident. Ultimately, with working with the lawmakers and the governor, it ended up being 20 days for those primarily involved and then 10 days for those that are not the proximate cause of the death or serious physical injury, but those who are involved in it.
0: And you guys also flagged that the state police superintendent has authority to grant leave. I mean, is that similar to what has been the past practice, or is this something else that you think is going to look a little different in the future?
10: I think it's going to look a little different. Mm-hmm. It actually has the ability now for the superintendent, even if he sees a situation that might not necessarily fit directly within the serious physical injury and or death, but maybe is some other critical incident, that he has the ability to allow the employee to take use of this leave if it wanted.
0: And you said if wanted.
10: Yes.
0: Is this something that a trooper can be compelled to take?
10: No, it is completely voluntary, which was one of the big things that we were hopeful that would take away a little bit of the stigma. But having it be there is going to be something that we think more and more people will be willing to use it, because the reality is there is a lot of, even if it's illegal and shooting or critical incident that you're involved in, people need time to process what just occurred. Even if it's completely good and everyone says you did a great job, maybe you just took the life of another human being. That is not normal. And it takes time to actually talk through it. People have parents, they have spouses. You know, they're going to process some form of trauma from this because they just found out that the person they love was involved in something.
0: You mentioned the idea of identifying PTSD. Is there some sort of rules or regulations or process that is laid out for someone who's involved in one of these incidents that is designed to detect PTSD, or do they need to proactively seek out or engage someone to help determine if they have PTSD?
10: Most agencies have some form of employee assistance program. We do as well. I've talked to other agencies, they have it. And it's a wonderful resource. However, it is directly tied to the employer. And people are scared to maybe talk about their mental health with people that are directly tied into their employer. And even though there's a confidentiality portion of it, these are your coworkers. So if you are struggling, and for the state police, we have a Rule 13, which is something that says if you're not mentally fit or physically fit to perform the functions of a job, you can't work. So then you're without pay or you're burning your own time. So we saw that as a major problem that's in facing the employee if they actually want to get mental health.
0: Well, you've mentioned this idea a couple times about the stigma surrounding mental health and this idea that someone might be scared to talk about their mental health needs. And we can get to this language in a second. But in terms of the culture, then, that's at the state police, is that something that needs to be addressed? Or do we need additional protections so that someone is not going to feel like they're going to get retaliated against or have other sort of repercussions from seeking mental health help?
10: I wouldn't say it's for the state police. I would say it's policing in general.
0: Okay.
10: I think.
0: But this bill just deals with state police.
10: Yes.
0: And so we can get into that unique nature in a bit.
10: We can. And but it's going back to the first question. It's people are, for whatever reason, very hard chargers. They want to go all the time, and they have this appearance that they must be that person, whether male or female, that they're the safe go-to. I take charge. I handle everything. I don't need help. I'm the person that gives the help. And that's why we figured with this law, if we could get it through, it's going to allow people to actually take a moment and actually deal with their mental health in a positive way, as opposed to not dealing with it and potentially seeking other avenues through alcohol or some other things that unfortunately are going to be worse down the road and aren't going to be helpful to them in the long term.
0: But do we need protections written into state law to ensure that someone doesn't worry about, say, retaliation if they seek mental health help?
10: Well, I wouldn't say that it has to be written into law. I mean, there are other avenues for employees to seek, you know, if they believe they're being unfairly targeted, mm-hmm. they have options to do that. This is to make sure that they have the opportunity to have it and not necessarily have to feel the employer is not going to give them what they deserve.
0: Well, I want to talk about the scope of utilization here, because the most recent use of force report that I could find online was back from the pandemic era and found there were 3 incidents with the state police involving death and 1 with serious injury. Do you have a sense of how regularly there's going to be circumstances in a given year that might qualify for this type of leave now in 2026 and beyond?
10: Yes, we knew that the scope of this is going to be very limited. This is not something that's going to be broadly used, like the parental leave, potentially, for sure. All people who have children. So, okay, that's going to be massively used. Where this is such a small scope of what we do in the policing world, especially within the state police, critical incidents happen your 3-10 times a year, and that's at high end, I'd say.
0: So this benefit is something that was written into law as opposed to being collectively bargained. And I understand from your perspective why that's probably the preferred way of doing this, because in collective bargaining, to get something, you got to usually give something up. But from the state's perspective as a whole, why does it make sense to go about just authorizing a benefit without trying to secure something in return?
10: Well, we did try to work with the division to get this, but mm-hmm. they were unwilling to recognize that a mental health injury, it does exist, just like a physical injury can exist. And if they could see a broken back or a broken arm, they would say, yes, you can be off of work for 12 weeks to recover, and that would be totally fine. They were not even willing to acknowledge that people need to deal with their mental health to be productive employees.
0: And in terms of how people are going to utilize this time, people process their emotions in all sorts of ways. So for some troopers, I imagine counseling in a very maybe aggressive, hands-on way is going to be something they seek out because that's right for them after the use of violent force. For other troopers, they might go through the process differently. What safeguards are in the adopted budget language, though, to ensure troopers who utilize this benefit are actually utilizing the paid time off to grapple with their emotions and aren't just, say, enjoying a paid vacation? Because I imagine this is kind of a gray area where it would be hard to maybe see where someone is doing one thing versus the other.
10: Well, just like the paid parental leave, we don't know why people use it, but I will tell you, written into
0: They have to have a kid.
10: Yes, they have to have a child. But absent that, we can't, you know, check and see that they're actually providing child care responsibilities during mm-hmm. that time. However, within the state police, you know, rules and regulations, these people wouldn't be able to just go off and enjoy themselves because they might be in violation of the rules and regs, and they would still be held liable to anything they did during that time mm-hmm. while employed. So even though they happen to be off, and as I said earlier, the EAP portion of our job would still be reaching out and checking on them. And the reality is, I think, as I said earlier, it's going to be such a small window of use.
0: Sure.
10: I also think, like I said earlier, it is voluntary. And I think you will see some people that will struggle at even being away and will want the camaraderie of coming back to work and kind of having a day happen and helping them move past the incident.
0: Yeah. Is there enough peer-to-peer help for state troopers with this type of thing? Because we often hear in the mental health space, like for veterans, the importance and usefulness of having veteran peer-to-peer services. Same thing in, say, the substance abuse space, that there's these peer-to-peer connections. Are there peer-to-peer types of services for state troopers or police more broadly to help them navigate these so that they are with that brotherhood or sisterhood that understands what they're going through?
10: There is. Peer-to-peer is fantastic, but two things are going to be complicated. One, as I said earlier, you got a limited window of individuals who actually have firsthand experience with to seek out.
0: Sure.
10: So that's a problem. And additionally, peer-to-peer is not, although fantastic, and I love talking to friends of mine and it helps with the situation, you do need clinical, you know, actually help from people that have had a degree and can really help you work through it. Your buddy's great to talk to and he can help you feel better on a Tuesday, but that not be the ability to get you long-term in a situation where you process it, understand it, and move past it.
0: But I imagine that buddy could be the person that helps you decide that, yes, I need more serious mental health, or help you navigate that process as you try to figure out, you know, what you're feeling and your emotions and how to interact with your colleagues if you are concerned about how they're going
10: to
0: see you.
10: I have myself have told people, like, I think you need to talk to somebody. I think you need to reach out and actually get some help. And guys and girls do become committed to it when they actually hear their friends saying that. But again, after the event, if they think the thing to do is to, I'm strong, I don't need to take time off, I don't need to actually deal with this, you want to avoid that and to remove it. That's the goal with this legislation. Now that it's there, the employee's going to know, and the friends, and like I said earlier, the EAP rep will be able to tell him, like, look, why don't you go talk to somebody? This is a very traumatic incident that you were just involved in, whatever it may be. You probably should talk to someone and get some help.
0: As we mentioned earlier, the standalone legislation that we talked about last year only applied to the New York State Police. Is that the case with this budget language? And if so, what's the sense of excluding all sorts of other branches of law enforcement?
10: Well, one of the reasons we're a small group where we can at least have viable numbers that show that these critical incidents don't happen all the time. As I said to you before, my goal is to see this expand to every state and to every agency. There's no reason it should just be for us. However, unfortunately, I'm not in charge of taking care of the entire state and all other police organizations. Some have unique systems where as soon as one of these things happen, they just put their officer out on leave. But for us specifically, it wasn't being addressed at all. Our responsibility is to address it for our membership.
0: And for those troopers who might need more than, say, 10 days paid leave if indirectly involved, or 20 days if they're directly involved, what avenues or options are available to them? Or do they have to lean on paid time off? Do they have to do unpaid leave? What are the options for them if they need additional time?
10: They have multiple options. Okay. One, they could take it during their when they return to duty on their off days. Some might say, I need another 10 more days. They could take sick leave potentially for that, or annual leave for that. If they need additional care, they'll have to do it on their own or use their own time. But again, as long as they're getting the care, which I think that's the hardest part, is getting the foot in the door.
0: Well, lastly, we often hear people who are looking for mental health services face delays in accessing meaningful, either community-based services or more extensive care. Any concerns, or are you anticipating maybe delays for law enforcement, specifically the troopers who might be needing help and they find a backlog? Or is there reason to believe there is that specialized, dedicated personal care available for them?
10: I've not heard it being an issue in prior to this legislation. Mm-hmm. People have had the ability to reach out and get mental health needs satisfied. So I don't foresee it becoming a problem actually getting the resources to the member. But again, we'll see as we go here. We just know this is a positive first step.
0: Well, we've been speaking with Charles Murphy. He is the president of the New York State Troopers PBA. Thanks for coming back on the show, Charlie.
10: Thank you for having me back.
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11: Here in the U.S., measles is at a 35-year high. Half a world away, the Democratic Republic of the Congo is contending with the fastest-growing Ebola outbreak ever. This as the federal government injects doubt into vaccine science and global health aid from the U.S. plummets. What you need to know about these two outbreaks next time on 1A.
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0: I'm David Lombardo, and this is WCNY's The Capitol Press Room. Every year, state lawmakers extend the authority of state environmental officials to manage various marine life, and this year's legislative agenda included expanding the authority to the management of Atlantic bonito and false albacore, which can be found in the North Atlantic Ocean. To discuss this issue, we're joined remotely by Carl Lobu, New York Ocean Programs Director for the Nature Conservancy New York. Thanks for making the time, Carl.
13: Thanks for the invitation and your interest, David.
0: Well, for starters, can you describe the Atlantic bonito and false albacore, such as where they live, what they look like, and how prevalent they are off the coast of New York?
13: Sure. They're two different species, and they have different ranges and different behaviors, but we lump them together because they're somewhat similar, and fishermen think of them as small tuna. Mm-hmm. And some fishermen even struggle with telling the two different species apart. They, at one end of the spectrum, serve as the forage base, that the things that larger fish like marlin and swordfish and big tuna and sharks eat. And then on the other end of the spectrum, they are tiny little predators themselves, and they are targets of a really enthusiastic and high energy sport of catching these little tuna that tend to come all the way up to the shore. You can even catch them off the piers in New York City.
0: Well, according to the legislative memorandum accompanying this bill, the fish are not currently regulated. What does that mean, and what's the significance of being unregulated to some degree?
13: Yeah, so most fishermen will admit that when fishery is targeted and there are no rules in place, it doesn't last very long. And these two species have always been targeted somewhat by fishermen. One species is largely in not something that American palate is used to eating. It's a very, the flesh is sort of a very dark livery color, and it doesn't cook very well. That's false albacore. Atlantic bonito has a bit of a mushy flesh that tastes pretty good, but doesn't refrigerate or freeze very well. So they haven't really been highly targeted as food, but they are definitely highly targeted as sport. And the situation is, we are seeing some of our other species not in very good shape. Striped bass and projected to not be doing very well in the near future because there's not too many baby striped bass showing up. And these fish, we would like them to be able to support a vibrant and sustainable fishery. But in order to do that, you need to let some of them live long enough to reproduce before they get caught. So you need something like a size limit and a bag limit on the recreational side. And then on the commercial side, right now in New York, there's no targeted commercial fishery for these. There's some bycatch and some other fisheries. But we have seen over and over sort of fishing down the food web. If other fish are unavailable, even fish that don't taste good to us could be made into cat food or things like that. And these are very valuable fish for our sport fisheries and in the ecosystem. We'd really like to not see that happen and let people know it would be a bad thing to invest in that ahead of time, give clarity to the industry.
0: Well, then what would state environmental officials be empowered to do if they had management powers over these fish? What does that actually look like?
13: It's a great question. So you said in your introduction that this is sort of a routine thing that the legislature gives the authority to the agency to manage different fish species. And interestingly, they have to do that species by species or topic by topic. The authority resides in the legislature, and they designate it to the, in this case, the Department of Environmental Conservation. That's a good thing. That allows our professional fisheries managers to be nimble, to put something in place, to change it over time if it doesn't make sense anymore, to have a big public comment period with where they can hear from different interests and how they shape regulations. And importantly for us here in New York, because our fishermen, I'm a fisherman myself, I will take the boat and be in New Jersey waters in very quick time or in Connecticut waters or in Rhode Island waters, is to coordinate with the other states. And that's something that the agency is a bit more nimble to do in terms of how it sets regulations, so that when fishermen go from state to state, we can have things as very, as you know, simple and straightforward as possible.
0: Well, thinking about that regional approach here, are other states trying to manage and regulate both the false albacore and the Atlantic bonito?
13: Yeah, and that's a great question. And the several states are in the process of sort of in a similar space as New York, thinking about how they would do it. Massachusetts took the leap last year and put in some real common sense regulations that put a size limit that corresponds to about the age that the size that 50% of the animals are at least sexually mature and have the ability to reproduce, which is 16 inches for both species. They put in a catch limit which is interesting the way they did it, and maybe a smart way that New York might pursue, which is five fish per day per person, regardless of the combination. So four of one species, one or the other, especially since some fishermen have trouble telling the two different species apart. And then they put in a provision for one of their commercial fisheries where some of the fish are bycaught so that it's not onerous on that fishery. I think if New York works with its neighboring states like Connecticut and comes up with something similar, I think we'll have pretty broad support for moving forward on this.
0: Well, whether it's this proposed expansion of the DEC's management authority or their existing management authority, which extends to a variety of marine life, is there reason to think that state environmental officials are doing a good job managing marine life? Are they doing a good job, for example, getting the word out there about what regulations are in place? Are they doing a good job policing regulations so that bad actors aren't just doing whatever they want out in the water?
13: Yeah, so there's a lot packed in there, and New York State, in some instances, is implementing rules and regulations that get put in through fishery councils, either in the Mid-Atlantic Council, which manages some species, the Atlantic States Marine Fisheries Commission, which manages 26 different species, and it's not all rosy. There's some challenges there, and sometimes what's in New York's interest, you know, when we have to jockey between the other states, where there's a lot of conversations around Atlantic menhaden right now, for example, that's a commission managed species. New York is doing everything it can within its state waters, but we would really like to see more done along the coast so that our natural resources, our whales and our birds and our fishermen all have enough forage fish. So that's not an easy answer to question to answer. Straightforward for all resources. But I do think our professionals at the Department of Environmental Conservation work really hard. I think they do a pretty good job at getting the word out. There's a lot of ways to do that now that didn't used to exist in terms of social media and things like that. It's not just going to visit fishing clubs or going down to the docks. In terms of enforcement, one of the things that is really what I like to see rules and regulations strive for is have regulations that make sense to individual fishermen, because there is some level of peer pressure, self-enforcement that is necessary, because it's not always that easy to get caught, you know, on the water doing something. And so this is something we talked about, whales, driving safely around whales. We sort of need to build that peer pressure around that. We need that with the fisheries as well.
0: And what about the state environmental officials constantly having to go back to the state legislature to have their authority extended every couple of years? Is there any reason why that makes sense, given the fact that the legislative process is pretty much a rubber stamp? There's no debate on these bills, and they generally pass with unanimous or near unanimous support?
13: You know, making sense of what happens in the chambers of Albany as a marine biologist and a fisherman isn't always intuitive to me. And it is different in every state. I do think it makes sense in many instances to have the agency make the decisions, but I understand that in some instances it might be beneficial or make sense to have the legislature make the decision. And so, you know, in their wisdom, they like to have these things sunset so that every 4 or 5 years they can reconsider if it makes sense to continue to allow the department to do that. And like you said, in most cases it's non-controversial and they say, yes, it does make sense to continue that, but it's their prerogative to do that, and circumstances could change where every once in a while it might make sense for them to make that decision.
0: Well, we've been speaking with Carl Labou. He's the New York Ocean Programs Director for the Nature Conservancy in New York. Carl, thanks so much for making the time. Really appreciate it.
13: Thank you very much, David.
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0: This summer, the hostilities between New York State regulators and the online prediction market Kalshi ramped up, with the state attorney general suing the company in July, claiming their business practice, which allows you to buy yes or no contracts on sporting events and other everyday outcomes, violate state prohibitions on unlicensed gambling. The legal action comes in the wake of state gambling regulators calling for Kalshi to cease and desist their de facto sports gambling operations back in October of 2025, and after New York's attorney general went after prediction markets Gemini and Coinbase in the spring of this year for unlicensed gambling operations. Kalshi has claimed that New York is overstepping with its lawsuit, arguing that prediction markets are under the jurisdiction of the U.S. Commodity Futures Trading Commission, but a handful of other states have already won restrictions on the operations of prediction markets. For more on this drama, we're joined on the Capitol Press Room by attorney Daniel Wallach, who specializes in gambling issues. Well, New York's attorney general has argued the event contracts offered by prediction markets like Kalshi, where, for listeners who might not be familiar, allow you to weigh in on sporting outcomes and all host of other everyday outcomes, are quintessentially gambling. And they're doing this without a license, which is required in the Empire State. Is there a test in New York for what constitutes gambling? Or is this one of those areas where if it walks like a duck and quacks like a duck, it's probably a duck?
17: Both. New York defines, you know, gambling as it encompasses both games of chance and or in some cases games of skill, like parimutuel wagering on horse racing. That's a game of skill, but it's regulated as a form of gambling under New York State's constitution and the New York legislature. But the broad test for gambling is essentially staking or risking something of value on the outcome of a future contingent event, which the contestant does not influence or control. That's the New York penal law definition of gambling. So Kalshi's sports event contracts are the future contingent events associated with sporting events. You wager or risk or stake something of value, and then you win a prize if your prediction comes true. Now, Kalshi's attempt to distinguish sports event contracts from traditional gambling, I think, runs aground on the idea that, gambling can only be against the house. And what Kalshi is offering through its sports event contracts is a true peer-to-peer model, where your counterparty on the contract is another person just like you. Yeah. But that argument does sort of ignore that many forms of gambling are peer-to-peer in exchange wagering type formats, like parimutuel wagering on horse racing. And then, of course, Kalshi and a number of the other prediction market platforms have affiliated trading companies, institutional market makers, such right. as Susquehanna International Group, Kalshi Trading, its own wholly owned subsidiary. They're making the markets on these bets. And your counterparty isn't David Lombardo or Daniel Wallach. It's a hedge fund.
0: So while what you described there sounds a lot like traditional online sports gambling, the whole debate does remind me of the legal fight in New York that started about a decade ago over daily fantasy sports and whether those contests constituted gambling. Ultimately, the state's top court bought the argument from the legislature and daily fantasy sports companies that the games were separate from gambling because they were more reliant on skill than chance. In this case, then, why shouldn't the courts get equally in the weeds with what is happening and treat prediction markets, which are regulated by the federal level, as something unique from gambling? If something that, if you go by the very letter of the what they're doing and what they're claiming to do and the federal oversight that's in place, why shouldn't the courts say, yeah, this is different from gambling?
17: 28 out of 34 courts across the country have issued judicial rulings, states such as Michigan, Ohio, Southern District of New York, the vast majority of which, over 80%, have concluded that this is subject to state gambling regulation. And the decision has at least implicitly been made by these preliminary rulings that have cast sports-related event contracts as virtually indistinguishable from sports gambling. And as such, the state laws and regulations applicable to gambling apply. Now, the courts are not assessing whether it's illegal gambling yet. That's the role of the state court system. The federal court system has analyzed a narrow issue, whether the Federal Commodity Exchange Act preempts ousts state gambling regulations with respect to sports event contracts. And necessarily, these federal and state courts around the country have been concluding in increasing numbers that this is a form of gambling activity that is to be regulated, or that there's a role for the states to regulate this as gambling activity. So the courts are diving into the weeds. A Michigan federal court judge issued a 44-page ruling on Thursday, preceded by a Utah federal court ruling that exceeded 30 pages, deep dive on whether the Commodity Exchange Act expressly, impliedly, or conflict preempt state law, and the judgment of almost all of these courts is that it does not oust states from regulating it as gambling activity. So going forward, I mean, obviously this is going to ultimately percolate through the federal appeals courts, but ultimately this is a state law issue. And if the states are able to persuade the federal courts that the CEA or Commodity Exchange Act does not preempt state sports gambling laws, the next battleground will be in the state courts. You know, something similar to what you were describing with the daily fantasy sports cases that went all the way up to the New York Court of Appeals. That's where Letitia James wants to go, and Kelsey wants to have a federal court issue an injunction barring her from litigating this in the state court system.
0: Well, you mentioned the process of federal appeals. Is this ultimately something where the U.S. Supreme Court is going to weigh in on Kelsey and its regulators?
17: I think the likelihood of that happening is very high, given how divided some of the rulings are across the country. Now, I've mentioned that 28 out of 34 rulings have favored the states, but six have still favored Kelsey. And this is a national exchange through which sports event contracts and other types of entertainment and political contracts are traded by traders across 50 different states. So if you have a fracturing of that 50 state exchange, it does kind of cry out for some, you know, harmony and uniformity in how the federal courts approach this. And the only court in the federal court system that can bring that uniformity to bear would be the U.S. Supreme Court. And it tends to take decisions out of the federal appeals courts where there are splits of authority. Right, so we haven't reached the point yet where there's a circuit split. The only appellate court ruling in the country to date has been from the Third Circuit U.S. Court of Appeals, and they sided with Kelsey. But there are rulings imminent, and very soon we will have a circuit split. So the Supreme Court will ultimately hear one of those cases, either the Third Circuit case out of New Jersey, Ninth Circuit case out of Nevada, Sixth Circuit out of Ohio, or the Fourth Circuit out of Maryland. One of those cases will likely be the vehicle for the Supreme Court to weigh in here and decide once and for all whether the Commodity Exchange Act completely preempts state sports gambling laws with respect to these sports event contracts. And I believe, based on how the court has treated sports gambling in the past, it is, at least in my view, 80% likely that the U.S. Supreme Court will side with the states here. You've got all these principles and obstacles that stand in the way of Kelsey and the CFTC prevailing. And I think the courts, at least on the federal district court level so far, have understood that argument. And that argument has resonated with a little bit over 80% of the courts that have ruled on this issue so far.
0: If I'm a policymaker in a state like New York that has chosen to regulate sports gambling, I probably assume that to some degree, a site like Kelsey is cannibalizing my existing operators, but to some degree, they're probably bringing in new players, at least those 18 to 20-year-olds who can't even gamble legally on sports gambling in New York. But additionally, there are the other products they offer outside of sports, like politics and culture. So if I'm a state policymaker in New York, am I trying to bring prediction markets into the fold somehow so that I can tax them and get revenue from them? Because we're talking about a multi-billion-dollar enterprise here in New York. I mean, is there a pathway for something like that potentially in the future?
17: I think it's a very narrow, limited pathway. And here's the reason why I don't think it's viable. I mean, you highlighted the fact that they offer that the Kelsey and the other prediction market platforms, not all of them, but most of them, allow people to wager on events, pop cultures, sports, politics, between the ages of 18 and 20. That's below the legal age to gamble in New York. So that's a non-starter, okay, just because of the age range. And there's also the issue of the tax rates that are paid on mobile sports betting revenues. Sure. The nine mobile sports betting operators entered into a competitive bidding process 4 years ago, a request for proposals process in which they agreed voluntarily to pay over to the state of New York 51% of their mobile sports betting revenues. And the vast majority of those revenues, which have totaled over $1 billion annually in each of the last 2 years, almost all of that is earmarked for public schools statewide into responsible and problem gambling programs. Kalshi doesn't pay any state taxes.
0: Well, do you think that's a deal breaker then for Kalshi? Do you think if someone said, hey, you can come into our system, but you're going to have to pay a 51% tax rate, do you think they'd say, no, I'd rather just operate in other states?
17: They'd say no, because they want to operate free of any state regulatory constraints, free of any state taxation over a nominal amount. Their argument is they're already regulated under federal law, but I think the leverage here may change as we go further along the continuum and State Attorney General Letitia James starts winning a few more cases and maybe getting into a position where the state gets a preliminary injunction or temporary restraining order forcing Kalshi to cease offering sports, politics, and culture event contracts. And once that happens, I think the leverage, or at least the perceived leverage on the part of Kalshi, shifts dramatically, and they might have to make a decision here, maybe sweetening the pot or exiting New York for the time being and approaching the state legislature. And there's precedent for this, which is to relinquish its sports event contracts in New York, as well as the culture and the weather, keep all of their other event contracts, which are not part of this lawsuit, and try to get some legislative change enacted. But to dangle it as a deal where if the state agrees to relinquish its lawsuit, they'll agree to a tax proposal. I mean, it's not up to Kalshi to determine the rules of the road. This has to go through the New York legislature and possibly even a constitutional amendment. We don't know. It's a very complicated scenario in terms of how legislation would be enacted here. But I think the precedent established by the fantasy sports companies is to retreat from New York and try to get legislation passed. And Kalshi is not willing to do that. And until the momentum or the leverage shifts more decidedly in the state of New York's favor, I think it's going to continue to be a litigation until the time when the Attorney General's office wins a TRO and or a preliminary injunction. And I think that's the come to Jesus moment for Kalshi in New York State.
0: Well, finally, if New York is successful temporarily or permanently in shuttering Kalshi, what does that mean for the people on the service who might have open bets or money in their accounts? Is there going to be, you imagine, a process for unwinding all of that, or could they just be out of luck?
17: No, they're not going to be out of luck. And I think for a comparator, we have to look to the Massachusetts court ruling from earlier this year. The same scenario occurred. The Massachusetts Attorney General sued Kalshi in the Suffolk County Superior Court. The judge entered a preliminary injunction and ordered Kalshi to unwind its existing contracts, but not accept any new, sports event contracts. So there was a process for an orderly unwinding of existing trades. And the ruling also required Kalshi to implement geolocation technology to ensure that the terms of the preliminary injunction were abided by. So there's precedent here in at least four state courts.
0: Well, we've been speaking with attorney Daniel Wallach. Daniel, thank you so much for making the time. I really appreciate it.
17: David, it's my pleasure to join you, and love talking about this issue. Very exciting topic, as this is going to come to a head very soon in the courts, at least

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9: I'm David Lombardo, and this is WCNY's The Capital Press Room. New York's gambling landscape has dramatically expanded over the last two-plus decades with the introduction of video slots, live table casinos, and now online sports wagering, in addition to the long-established lottery and horse racing opportunities. The next frontier is expected to be an expansion on the internet, most likely in the form of casino games such as poker. The move has some champions in the state legislature, like the Senate's gambling chair, but it's opposed by labor organizations as well as problem gaming activists and some of the casino operators already in place. For more on the issue, we're joined on the Capitol Press Room by Oliver Berry, Government Relations Director for the National Association Against iGaming. So for the purpose of this conversation, when we're talking about iGaming, are you predominantly thinking about those online casino games such as poker that I mentioned, or do you also have concerns about, say, online sports wagering or prediction markets?
10: Primarily concerned with online casino style games, slots, blackjack, roulette, and growing ever more concerned with prediction markets, particularly around sports contracts. But with prediction markets, it's more so because their games are closely resembling more and more casino style games. Fast play, repetitive play, high engagement, just like the apps that you see that are offering iGaming in the 8 states that they are today.
9: Well, there are a couple of main reasons why someone might be against what's known as iGaming. The first being a general opposition to gambling more broadly, concerns about what it means for the people who are playing and society. And the second is that it might hurt existing gambling operators and the revenue they bring in. Given that your big supporters come from that second pool of existing gambling operators, including some here in New York, what is it about the expansion of online gambling from your perspective that would ultimately be a net negative for a state like New York?
10: So there's a couple of ways to answer that. I think first and foremost is we're not talking about, our concern is not gambling in general. It's casino style gambling 24/7 on your phone. There are no friction points. The apps are designed for high engagement and frequent use. For the brick and mortars in particular, there is a real and documented evidence effect on brick and mortar casinos that comes with iGaming. In New York alone, we commissioned a study with an innovation group. We learned that if iGaming were to pass and be legalized in New York State, we'd be looking at roughly 4,900 jobs lost between direct, indirect, and induced, about $450 million lost in direct labor income, and another $1.1 billion lost in value add, if you will, to the economy. And that's not counting the roughly $900 to $938 billion direct loss to brick and mortar casinos. And it's not counting any of the social impact that would quickly follow the expansion of into iGaming.
9: Was there a test model where we've seen the two types of gambling really coexist, whether it is in a state in the country or another country in the world where casino games, brick and mortar games exist with online casino games?
10: I think if I'm understanding your question correctly, so in the 7 states where iGaming is operating and legal, there are some casino operators out there that say iGaming is a value add to their brick and mortar operations. Our members obviously disagree, but if you look in general across the 7 states that currently have iGaming and compare

0: are their brick and mortar casinos with states that don't have iGaming that do have brick and mortar casinos. In general, there's about a 16% cannibalization rate in those iGaming states with brick and mortar casinos. And there's growth in those 16 states that we compared that have brick and mortar casinos, but do not have iGaming. And so I think that's telling in that there is a general cannibalization rate in states that do have iGaming. If you want to dig down deeper, you can go look at Presque Isle in Pennsylvania. That was a casino there, still is. After the legalization of iGaming in Pennsylvania, they went from about 900 jobs to 500 jobs, about a 45% decline in jobs at the brick and mortar casino. It tracks directly with the enactment of iGaming.
1: Are there guardrails, so to speak, that policymakers could put on an expansion of iGambling that might make it appealing to the existing operators or strike some sort of balance in which you might be able to bring in new customers and maximize revenues, whether it's some sort of geotagging where players could operate or who would be allowed to operate iGambling, or maybe a tax structure that would put the existing casinos at a major competitive advantage? I mean, is there a way that this could potentially work in unison and everybody singing Kumbaya together?
0: If there is one, David, we haven't found it yet. To date, in all the states we've played in, we have yet to find a policy justification that justifies the trade-off, if you will, between iGaming and brick-and-mortar casinos.
1: Well, when New York authorized 7 live table casino licenses more than a decade ago, the move was sold as creating tourist destinations that would attract people from all over the region, and in the case of New York City, potentially all over the world. If those existing casinos or the ones that are still need to be set up in New York City could be undermined by casino gambling on a phone or a desktop, does that mean New Yorkers were, I guess, either sold a bill of goods on the original pitch of event destinations, or that maybe those event destinations just haven't materialized for whatever reason?
0: Well, let me make sure I'm understanding. Are you talking about like the new downstate casinos that are?
1: I'm talking about the initial 2013 constitutional amendment and enacting legislation, which, if I remember correctly, had something in its name like upstate tourist whatever. And the pitch from State Senator John Bonasek was that these are going to be regional destinations. They're going to bring people in from all over. And it's not just about gambling. It's about the opportunity to play golf and go to great restaurants. And if you're able to offer that, it seems like online gambling shouldn't be able to compete with you, that it's a different clientele. So why isn't it a different clientele? Or is it the case that the pitch of event destinations was never really something to believe in to begin with?
0: I don't think the latter is true. I think there is something to be said about resort destinations. I do think iGaming, two things can be true at once. So one, we know that iGaming cannibalizes brick and mortar casinos, but we also know iGaming grows the total addressable market. Okay. And so our concern is that when you grow that total addressable market and you make iGaming accessible 24/7 on your smartphone in your pocket, that comes with a trade-off. The trade-off being less brick and mortar traffic, increased problem gambling, increased societal issues, health issues, more gambling disorders. We're seeing that in New York play out right now alone just with sports betting, 30% increase in problem gambling calls in New York in the last 5 years, I believe, if I got that right. And that tracks directly with the legalization of sports betting.
1: So I want to come back to the idea of iGaming potentially existing in wonderful cohesion with brick and mortar locations. I think about something like sports rights and how if you live in certain areas, you might have games blacked out from a national broadcast. So there's been this consensus that we don't want to detract from people going to games, for example. So why not put some sort of regional boundaries into something like this? Make an assumption that, well, if you live in Watertown, you're not that close to Del Lago or Rivers Casino, so maybe you should be allowed to do online gambling. I mean, why can't there be some sort of balance?
0: It's a good question. I'm not sure I know the answer, to be honest with you.
1: Did we just reach the compromise? Is this going to be what's in the bill from Joe Addabbo in 2027?
0: Something tells me my opponents would not necessarily want to have blacked out areas across a certain state in which they could be iGaming and not iGaming. So I'd venture to guess that might be DOA. But, you know, I certainly could explore that. I'm honestly not heard of that idea before, but I think when we're talking about a destination casino resort, that's much different than a casino in your pocket. And that's problematic for our members.
1: And the other way you framed this also was a 24/7 operation. Is there any reason why iGambling has to be available 24/7? Could it have to follow the hours of a brick and mortar casino?
0: Certainly could. That would be up to the regulators after the bill is passed. I was recently in Maine where there was new proposed rules for iGaming, and there was a lot of framework around taxes and technology. There was very little framework around consumer protections, and that was very concerning to us. And so I think one of the underlying concerns that we have that isn't often discussed is the consumer protections. In a lot of these states, you have 10 different responsible gaming programs from 10 different operators all in the same state. These consumer protections are not being driven top down from the state. They're being driven from the bottom up by these operators. And I think that's a problem. We need uniform consumer protection standards, be it sports betting or iGaming. I think the ones of sports betting right now are not working. And we're seeing evidence of that play out across the 31 states in which sports betting is legal, because there's growing issues and problems and addiction rates are spiking. And so are the problem gambling calls. If you think that's bad, pass iGaming. It's going to get a lot worse.
1: And if New York was to make a move on online casino gambling, is that something that, based on your understanding, would require a constitutional amendment? Or is there something about the way we've expanded into the world of online sports gambling that you think policymakers would try to finesse this to a certain degree so that they could do it just statutorily?
0: I would never underestimate a policymaker to finesse something in there without having to go to the Constitution. But to be honest, David, I couldn't really speak specifically to the New York State Constitution and whether or not it's legal currently or if it would have to be amended.
1: And in terms of what's going on in New York, as I mentioned at the top and made reference to, the Senate's Racing and Gaming Committee Chair, Joe Addabbo, is interested in this, but he's always been interested in expanding gambling opportunities in New York, and doesn't always necessarily get his way unless the governor is on board. So have you gotten any indication, say, from Governor Hochul or her team or just reading tea leaves that this is something that the state is interested really in doing?
0: I think the tea leaves are telling me that the state is asking the tough questions and they're hitting the brakes ever so slightly. And that started with the 10-year prevalence study that the governor recently announced, looking at sports betting as a whole, working directly with, I believe it's OASAS, and giving them some more funding to better figure out where are we at right now, 4 years into sports betting being passed in New York, what is the prevalence of gambling, studying the problem gambling calls, tuning into what's going on in that part of the market right now before we make bigger decisions to expand into iGaming. I like those steps. I think that's common sense approach. What we advocate oftentimes in a lot of states that we're in is, let's look back. Let's talk about sports betting. Where are the holes? Where are the pitfalls? If that's concerning to you, then maybe we need to address that first before we dip our toes into iGaming, because iGaming is a whole nother animal. We know that it's 8 to 10 times more harmful than sports betting or playing at a casino. And so these are the tough questions that I like to hear being asked, and I'm seeing that in New York State right now.
1: Well, if New York is interested in increasing tax revenue, we've got all those old OTB offices around the state. Why don't we just make satellite offices for all of the existing casino operators so that they can have that regional office in Watertown and Plattsburgh, and that way they can continue to bring in money and people don't have to go to their phones. I mean, is that the next frontier?
0: Well, as a SUNY Plattsburgh grad, I'm just really happy that you brought up my alma mater. So thank you for that. I don't think that's the answer. I think if we're going to ask communities to absorb the costs, proponents should have to prove the trade-off is worth it. And going back to my earlier numbers, all those job loss, economic loss, direct wages loss, that's in exchange for what we commissioned a study on about a net new tax gain of $141 million. 4,900 jobs lost for $141 million in taxes. $500 million lost in labor income for $141 million. Almost $1 billion lost to brick and mortar casinos for $141 million. That's not a good deal for union. That's not a good deal for New Yorkers. That's not a good deal for the state.
1: Well, we've been speaking with SUNY Plattsburgh alum Oliver Berry. He is government relations director for the National Association Against iGaming. Oliver, thank you very much. And we'll tell Bergy, the Cardinal, you said hello.
0: Go Cards. Thank you, sir.
1: Thanks for listening to today's edition of the Capitol Press Room. 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
3: 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I'm Evan Dawson. 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
6: Hello and welcome to Newsday on the BBC World Service with Catherine Bjerrehanger in Nairobi and James Copnell here in London.
7: Rescue workers in Colombia are working against the clock to free survivors trapped after Monday's powerful earthquake. We'll head to one of the most affected cities, Cali, to speak to someone providing mental health first aid, some of the many people traumatized by the disaster.
6: Also, a father in India tells us that the pressure from medical entrance exams contributed to his son taking his own life.
7: People across large parts of Europe are preparing for a once-in-a-lifetime solar eclipse late on Wednesday.
8: Very excited to see it. I've seen one. It was beautiful, it was amazing, and I'm so happy to have the chance to see one again.
6: And we have some worrying statistics about youth unemployment across the world too. That's after the latest world news.
9: Live from NPR News, I'm Giles Snyder. President Trump says he was following the direction of the Secret Service when he secretly switched planes for the flight back to the U.S. after a NATO summit in Turkey, leaving journalists and White House staff to fly on Air Force One without him. Trump spoke to reporters about the switch Tuesday evening after returning from a trip to Ohio. The Washington Post and Le Monde was part of the reporting team that broke the story Monday.
10: It's rare. The closest thing that came to mind was President Bill Clinton flying into Pakistan on a plane that flew in after Air Force One in sequence. But in that case, he got off the plane immediately in plain view. It became very apparent within minutes of him landing. And the news coverage and the public understanding at the time, really within the day, within the hour of him landing in Pakistan, the leads of those stories all suggested, you know, a decoy was involved in getting him there.
9: The trip to Turkey has raised questions about the Qatari-gifted Air Force One and whether aides and journalists were left at risk amid tensions with Iran. South Carolina Senator Darlene Graham and Congressman Ralph Norman are advancing to a Republican special primary runoff election for, according to a race call by the Associated Press. South Carolina Public Radio's Gavin Jackson reports.
11: A month after Senator Lindsey Graham died from a heart condition, voters are one step closer to having a nominee to replace him on the November ballot. His sister Darlene, who was appointed by the governor and urged to run for a full term by President Trump, and 5th District Congressman Ralph Norman, who lost a gubernatorial primary in June. Graham is focusing on more kitchen table issues in contrast to her late brother, while Norman, a member of the House Freedom Caucus, is concerned about the national debt and spending. Congressman Russell Fry and former Congressman and Governor Mark Sanford did not secure enough votes to advance to the August 25th runoff, despite both being well-known in South Carolina politics. For NPR News, I'm Gavin Jackson in Columbia, South Carolina.
9: To Colombia now, where the death toll from Monday's powerful earthquake is climbing. More than 180 people were killed, and officials expect that number to rise. NPR's Katia Riddle reports.
12: The earthquake was 7.4 in magnitude. That's similar to the twin quakes that struck Venezuela recently. But unlike that event, this one happened at a relatively deep part of the earth. Harold Tobin is the director of the Pacific Northwest Seismic Network.
13: The slip is so deep that even the people who are directly above it at the epicenter are already 100 kilometers away from the earthquake. So that makes the shaking relatively smaller because the earthquake waves spread out like ripples in a pond. But as we've seen, that doesn't mean they aren't damaging.
12: At the same time, this depth means the earthquake has a further reach. It will take weeks to assess the full extent of its damage. Katie Arrittle, NPR News.
9: And you're listening to NPR News. A former U.S. Marine jailed in Russia for more than 4 years has been released. Robert Gilman was freed after President Trump said he spoke to Russian President Vladimir Putin. Gilman's supporters say he was near death and will have a long road to recovery. National Weather Service's Storm Prediction Center has preliminarily classified the intense storm system that swept from Iowa into Indiana as a derecho, a straight-line wind event that causes damage sometimes comparable to a tornado or a hurricane. Photos posted on social media from the Chicago area into Indiana show flooded roads, trees tangled in power lines, and homes with gashes in their roofs. Student-athletes across the country gearing up for the start of their season as some of the year's hottest temperatures arrive. From Houston Public Media, Bianca Seward reports.
14: It's kind of hard. Go here, guys.
15: This year, before teams take the field, they'll need to consult the Wet Bulb Globe temperature reading. It's a comprehensive assessment of the heat risk. It takes into account air temperature, humidity, wind speed, and cloud cover. Texas now joins 17 other states that mandate teams consult the readings and follow correlating guidance, which can dictate how long a team can practice outside or if it's even safe at all. Dr. Jamie Harrison is the executive director of the University Interscholastic League, which governs high school sports here in Texas. He says,
16: the bottom line is, this is the national gold standard for keeping kids safe when working in the heat. And that's our ultimate goal.
15: However, the readings are required for practices only and not game days, when the heat can be just as brutal. For NPR News, I'm Bianca Seward in Houston.
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6: In the programme today, we're going to head to the heart of the area affected by the earthquake in Colombia in just a second. We have an extraordinary interview from India to bring you to, with a father mourning his son. And we'll hear about an upcoming solar eclipse as well.
18: So will you be looking out for that solar eclipse? You can send us a message on anything you hear on the programme by sending us a WhatsApp or text message to our usual number. That's +44 77 86 20 50 85.
6: In Colombia, the terrible extent of the damage and the loss of life in the aftermath of Monday's 7.4 magnitude earthquake in the west of the country are becoming clearer. At least 240 people are known to have died, and nearly 200 others are missing. Volunteers have been forming human chains to remove bits of rubble by hand. Excavators and cranes are also being used. At least 100 aftershocks have been recorded since the initial quake. Well, Cali is one of the worst hit cities, and one of the people working to help people there is the mental health advisor Pamela Londoño from the global health charity Project Hope. When we spoke, I started by asking her when she first realized the scale of this disaster.
19: I went outside to exercise in really early in the morning, and then suddenly the ground started to shake. So I realized there was, you know, an earthquake or something happening. Then I looked up and then I saw a building next to me balancing from one side to the other. So I started to call my family, but there was no connection. There was no signal. So I couldn't realize how heavy was the earthquake until I got to my mother-in-law's house. And then I saw all the roof went down and then all the walls were cracked. And yeah, so I didn't realize the severity until I started to talk to my family members, to my friends. And the afternoon when I went to the hospital, one of the major hospitals in the region, and saw how patients had were evacuated and were outside on the parking lot, and also how a part of that hospital went down because of the earthquake. I've heard from friends and family members, you know, how their houses are really damaged and some of them have lost everything.
6: That must be incredibly difficult for people to deal with physically, but I guess mentally as well.
19: Absolutely. So the psychological impact is also huge. There are a lot of people traumatized by seeing, you know, their houses behind, like going down, and also having to, you know, rescue some of their family members and pets and children among the rubble. So it has a significant psychological impact. You know, we're still in the acute phase of this natural disaster. And it's also at this point when, you know, we still have hope to find people alive in those, you know, in the middle of this rubble. But it's also after this phase when they are starting to get in some news from those family members or getting to know that they died, that all this grief will start and the shock will be even more real than it is now.
6: I was just thinking from a mental health perspective, what it must do to someone waiting for news of a loved one to hear news of someone being pulled out alive. I think a woman was pulled out alive not that long ago. Presumably, people must feel a surge of hope and think that maybe that could happen for their family member, but tragically, these cases are quite rare as well.
19: We are still hearing, you know, some people from the inside and people alive. So this is like a situation that keeps hope alive. And of course, it can be rare, especially as time passes, right? So it's been already more than 24 hours, where we are still within the 48 hours time frame, which give us even more hope. So, yeah, that's, you know, at this point, it starts to become a really challenging situation. And it's hard to keep on, you know, to keep that hope as time passes. But yeah, the rescue teams are there in place, and a lot of community members are helping because there is this sense of community and a lot of civil society. So the more we provide this immediate support, the best it is, because that will help them feel supported, and that acute stress that it's generated by this situation might go down, and then they will be able to recover better and start, you know, understanding what is happening, what is going to happen next, how they could go through this situation.
6: And for you, I imagine this must be, as you try to help others, a very stressful, difficult time for you as well.
19: Absolutely. Yeah, it is also stressful for me. So my background is in clinical psychology, but I'm also a human being who, you know, have emotions and thoughts and feelings. So this is something that I'm aware of, on how this could also impact me personally. I always look for support when I need it. I try to be mindful and aware of my stress responses in my body, my trauma responses as well, so I can be, you know, in a good mental health state to be able to witness difficult things, but also to provide the care and the support the other community members need.
6: Do you think this is a tragedy that is going to shape your region for months, maybe years to come?
19: Absolutely. So we're definitely going through a really difficult situation that it's making us as well more resilient, and it's teaching us on, you know, what are the things that we need to improve for future natural disasters, what are the things that are working really well, and what are the things and the gaps that we definitely need to fill to be more prepared, but as well to be able to better support each other.
6: That is Pamela Londoño from the global health charity Project Hope, speaking to us from Cali in Colombia.
20: Now, India is facing a growing crisis over the immense pressure placed on young people by its highly competitive education system. The issue has come into sharp focus following a scandal over leaked medical entrance exam papers last month, which sparked massive protests. More than 2 million students were affected when the exam was cancelled and ordered to be repeated. Families say the uncertainty and the pressure put on students is substantial. Official figures show that more than 14,000 students took their own lives in 2024 when exams were also leaked. This is about 80% more than a decade earlier. Academic stress and failure in exams are some of the cited causes. The crisis has sparked a wider debate about India's education system and the intense expectations placed on students. In June this year, Kahan Patel, a 17-year-old student, took his own life days before resitting his National Medical Studies entrance exam. The assessment, which he had taken a month earlier, had been cancelled. I've been speaking to his father, Prashant Patel, who's a lawyer in the western city of Surat, and he began by telling me what his son was like.
0: Oh, he's a very good, decent and nice boy I could ever imagine. Like, as compared to today's generation, he was a quiet guy. Not like other children who is misbehave or mischief. He never did that thing. He's polite. A polite boy.
20: Yes. When did he decide to become a doctor? Just tell us about how he came to that decision and what
0: just
20: he did
0: two
20: next.
0: Years back. Just 2 years back, when he got his results from 10th standard, 10th is a board examination in Indian system. So he got very good marks, almost 94-95%. So he told me that, Daddy, I want to go for medicines and I want to go for NEET preparation.
20: Just to explain for our listeners, the NEET exams are the entry exams for those who want to study medicine at university level. And that's the big start for their careers. And for students themselves, what does it take for them to study? It takes several years for some of them to be able to pass these exams.
0: Yeah, Catherine, I had seen so many kids over here in India that they are preparing NEET so seriously. I didn't know that Kahan was one of them. Because I had seen some of the students are preparing NEET for almost 3 years, 5 years.
20: Yes, because some students study throughout the day, 19-hour days, 14-hour days, trying to prepare. Yeah. And some families have to sell land or even take out loans.
0: Yeah. I had met so many other parents, and a few of them are very poor. And they just sold almost their everything to make their son or make their daughter go off with their career.
20: Because you're in a privileged position that you could afford that tuition for him and to help him prepare for those exams.
0: As I told you, Katrina, that's one of us only. But see with other people, see with other students, see with other child. There are students whose parents are farmers. Some of them are laborers. Some of them are the middle class who sold their gold savings and everything.
20: So earlier this year, Kahan sat for the NEET exams. He was excited when he came out. He thought he'd done really well. Yeah. Just tell us about how he felt at that day.
0: In the evening at 8 p.m., he called me and told me that, Dad, I'm sorry. I was so excited. I was so happy. I was enjoying. I was celebrating. So I just forgot to call you back. So I told him, that's okay, beta. Just take your time. You have given your 2 years of life. Now you have done very well. Then enjoy. That's okay. He told me that I'm going out with friends and going for dinner. Just enjoy your life there. That's okay.
20: We have the Cockroach Junta Party that has emerged following the controversy when it was revealed that that exam's paper was leaked. How did Kahan react when he found out that news and the fact that he would have to sit the exam again?
0: On 12th May, the newspaper has declared that newspaper has been leaked. So I tried to hide this news, but somehow Kahan got that news. I know so many of the students had flew for the vacation and some of them are busy with their parents. All the students have given their 1 year, 2 year, 5 years, and government declared them to come back. So obviously Kahan get to know that, and he never discussed with me or with his mother. Or maybe not even his coaching sirs or ma'ams. He never discussed this thing. He was just angry inside himself. Why should I have to go back again with the examination? I had done my best. And now 1 more month again. And why me?
20: Yes. How did you come to find out that Kahan had died, and how are you coping as a family?
0: First was the watchman. Watchman called the society secretary. And then society secretary called my wife. My wife called my brother-in-law. My brother-in-law called me. I was in Surat at that time. On 11th family prayer, that was the last time I see the Kahan in front of me. And in that particular month, from 12th May to 18th June, I had so busy schedule in Surat. I was in contact with Kahan on the phone only.
20: You traveled to New Delhi twice and joined student protests that started following the scandal. Why did you feel it was important to do that?
0: CJA protest was before Kahan's death was continuing. But on 28th, Sonam sir declared his hunger strike. And that has been only 10 days of Kahan's death. I was inspired and I was very thankful to those kids who became the voice of Kahan. Kahan was not able to speak to parents or to openly anybody, but they became the voice of Kahan.
20: And that was Prashant Patel, father of Kahan Patel.
6: This is Newsday on the BBC World Service with Catherine in Nairobi and James in London. These are our main stories. Colombians displaced by Monday's earthquake are spending a second night in precarious conditions. At least 240 people are now reported to have died. We've got lots of messages in on this, including from Ramia Nayuba Sharif in Philadelphia, who says, many thanks to the rescue workers in Colombia for their tireless efforts in bringing back loved ones under the rubble. And Paul West Iduhong in Abuja, Nigeria says, may the souls of the people who lost their lives in Colombia rest in perfect peace. Amen. Also, Germany is planning to loosen restrictions on its spy agencies to counter domestic and foreign threats. And the British driver Andy Green has broken another land speed record, this time in a hydrogen-powered vehicle that reached more than 650 kilometres an hour. And we have an interview with Andy Green that we're going to bring you a little later on in the programme.
20: Well, let's get the latest sports news now with Isaac Fannin. And Isaac, it's a big day in this year's WAFCON.
1: Yes, it is indeed. It is semi-final day at the Women's Africa Cup of Nations. The opening game will see Algeria take on debutants Malawi. We're going to hear from their star players, the Chawinga sisters, a bit later on in the programme. They've been speaking to the World Service's Maz Faruqi in Rabat. After that match, the hosts Morocco will take on Cameroon as they look to make it to a third straight WAFCON final. In men's football, Aston Villa boss Unai Emery has confirmed that Ollie Watkins, Ezri Konsa and Emi Martinez have not travelled to Austria for the Super Cup final against Paris Saint-Germain on Wednesday. Of course, that sees the winners of the Europa League take on the winners of the Champions League. The trio have been given an extended break after playing for their respective countries at this summer's World Cup. A bit of drama, actually, from that game. PSG have been given an extra dressing room because they were unhappy with the facilities in Salzburg, with Villa using the home dressing room. PSG officials saying the away dressing room was too small. More sport a little bit later on in the programme.
20: Lucky PSG indeed. Isaac, thank you.
6: Now, a new report from the International Labour Organization says global youth unemployment rose in 2025 to 67 million people between the ages of 15 to 24. Our business presenter, Maura Fogarty, has been looking into this and joins us now. Hi to you. So what is causing this increase?
21: Yeah, so the ILO, the International Labour Organization, cites several factors for this. The first one being you've got kind of weaker economic growth, across the entire world. You've also, that means that there's sluggish job creation, right? When the economy is not growing as fast, there are fewer jobs being created, but also geopolitical tensions as well, putting a dampening effect on the amount of jobs that are being created, new jobs that are being created to absorb these younger populations entering the workforce. They also cite AI as something to look out for because a lot of the jobs that AI, that are most risk to AI, tend to be jobs that are sort of like entry-level, clerical, administrative, maybe even kind of basic manufacturing. And these tend to be sort of the entry-level jobs for younger people.
6: Mm. Do we know which areas of the world are hardest hit?
21: Well, if you look at the pure numbers, there are two kind of sub-regions, they call it, the Arab states and North Africa. So youth unemployment in the Arab states stands at 26.2%. North Africa stands at 22.6%. But these numbers actually hide something that's even more kind of interesting, or actually more discouraging for them, is that the unemployment rate looks at the number of young people between the ages of 15 to 24 who don't have a job and are looking for a job. But there's another metric called NEET, and that's young people not in employment, education, or training. And if you look at these two particular regions, one in three of them are in NEET. That means one in three are not in any kind of paid labor or paid work at all.
2: Moore Fogarty on our business desk in Singapore. Thank you very much indeed for that. Now, millions of people in many parts of Europe will be able to see a total solar eclipse of the sun later today. That's when the moon completely covers the sun. Here in the UK, it will be a partial eclipse, with some people in the southwest of the country seeing up to 95% of the sun being covered. The total eclipse starts at sunrise over the Arctic coast of northern Siberia, then sweeps over the Arctic Ocean, Greenland, Iceland, the North Atlantic, Portugal's far northwest, and northern Spain, where our science correspondent, Pallab Ghosh, is waiting to see it for himself.
3: The cathedral bells of the picturesque medieval city of Burgos call the faithful to prayer. It's done so for centuries, but now it's a magnet for pilgrims of a different sort. Visitors are flocking here to witness a total solar eclipse.
22: I've travelled from Canada to come see the eclipse.
23: Last time there was an eclipse in Burgos, it was in 1905, so we've been waiting for this for 121 years.
24: Very excited to see it. I've seen one. It was beautiful, it was amazing, and I'm so happy to have the chance to see one again.
3: In a total eclipse, the moon completely covers the sun's bright disk, revealing its shimmering atmosphere. It hangs in the sky like a gigantic shimmering black pearl. For a few moments, day turns to night and reality into a dream as we witness the sun's hidden beauty.
25: It's quite magical. It's very otherworldly.
3: Once people have seen one, many follow them all over the world, such as Paul and Julie Lee, who've travelled here from Henley-on-Thames in southern England.
25: This one is in a beautiful country in the middle of the summer. What's not to like? And actually, it's going to be a very different eclipse, I think, from the ones that I've seen before, because it's very low on the horizon.
26: The shared experience part of it is truly remarkable, and I think people who don't get underneath the totality don't ever appreciate that.
27: It's not the same as watching it on the telly.
26: It's certainly not the same as watching it on the telly, not even the BBC.
3: Eclipse glasses are essential when looking at the sun. Right down the path of Dr. Martin Griffiths, an astronomer turned eclipse guide, briefs his party on the risks.
28: It's so bright, so strong, that you could end up damaging your eyesight.
3: But he tells me the glasses can be taken off once the moon completely covers the sun's bright disk.
28: So wait until totality to look at it with the naked eye. But also remember that there are lots and lots of astronomical societies across Spain, across the UK, who are putting on shows so that people can come along and see things properly through properly filtered telescopes, and of course they'll all have eclipse glasses as well.
3: The total eclipse begins over northern Siberia at sunrise, crosses the Arctic Ocean, Greenland, Iceland, and then sweeps across the North Atlantic and the northern half of Spain, clipping a corner of Portugal, before ending near the Balearic Islands at sunset. But many others in Europe, including the UK, will see a partial eclipse, where the moon covers more than 90% of the sun, according to Dr. Tim Revel, who's executive editor of New Scientist.
29: So with a partial eclipse, it begins with the moon slowly starting to move in front of the sun. And over the course of about an hour or so, it will take progressively bigger chunks out of the sun as it slowly moves across. And you'll notice the sky starts to get a bit darker, you start to see crescent shadows on the floor, and eventually it will reach the maximum. And then the same thing will happen in the reverse again over the course of an hour. And you'll see the skies go darker, it might become a little bit colder, the birds might become a little bit quieter, and then that will be the kind of full experience of the partial eclipse.
3: The sun sets over Burgos Cathedral. When it rises again, those gathered here will witness one of the great natural wonders of the universe. Whether it's total or partial, it's a moment that moves us all, reminding us of the wonder of the universe and our place in it.
2: Parag Ghosh reporting from northern Spain, our science correspondent, of course. Catherine, do you have strong memories of eclipses?
25: I think I remember the last major solar eclipse in the UK, which was back in 1999, would you believe it? And I think I remember it because it was just before the start of the new millennium and there was a huge buzz around that. The last major one here in East Africa was actually back in 2013, so a long time ago as well.
2: Yeah, definitely.
25: How about you, James? How are you feeling today? Are you excited about the partial solar eclipse there?
2: Yeah, I wonder where to watch it with my kids, but the problem is the eclipse glasses are selling out all over the UK, it seems, so we'll work out what to do. Plenty more to come here on Newsday.
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0: Hello, welcome to Newsday from the BBC World Service with James Copnor in London and Catherine Biarahanga in Nairobi.
1: We'll head to the east of the Democratic Republic of Congo to get an update on the Ebola outbreak there.
0: We'll hear from the Nigerian superstar Davido about his new album and more.
1: And we'll find out what skills to develop to survive and thrive in our rapidly heating climate. First, though, this news.
2: BBC News with Roisin Hasty. People displaced by the earthquake in Colombia are spending a second night in shelters or outdoors as efforts to rescue those trapped in the rubble continue. Colombia's president has hailed the rescue of a woman in Pereira, one of the worst hit towns. The German cabinet is expected later to approve draft plans to give the country's domestic and foreign spy agencies sweeping new powers to counter cyber and hybrid threats. It comes a week after an explosive drone was found at Leipzig Airport. The authorities in Brazil say the US-based messaging platform Discord has agreed to strengthen its safety procedures following the death of a 13-year-old girl. Investigators say the teenager was encouraged to self-harm and take her own life during a Discord live stream. In India, two people have been killed and several are reported to be trapped under debris after a landslide was triggered by heavy rain in the city of Mumbai. A rescue operation is underway. A man who was widely praised for his bravery during last year's mass shooting at Bondi Beach in Australia has had unrelated assault charges against him dropped. Ahmed Al-Ahmed was hailed as a hero after video footage showed him disarming a gunman during the Bondi attack. New Zealand's Prime Minister Christopher Luxon says he has the full support of his party's MPs following a confidence vote. Mr. Luxon's National Party has seen its support slipping just 3 months ahead of a general election, with concern over the economy and rising unemployment. And the British driver Andy Green has set another world speed record, this time in a hydrogen-powered vehicle. The 64-year-old reached a speed of just under 654 kilometres an hour at the Bonneville Salt Flats in Utah in the US. Green also holds the overall land speed record. BBC News.
1: Thank you very much indeed for that update. Hello, welcome to Newsday on the BBC World Service with Catherine in Nairobi and James in London.
0: In the next half hour, we'll head to the Democratic Republic of Congo, Kenya and Zambia to talk about Ebola, conservation and surviving a changing climate. And we have a couple of big interviews for you too, with the Nigerian superstar Davido and with the Chawinga sisters, who are leading Malawi's charge at the Women's Africa Cup of Nations football tournament.
1: Pretty packed programme then, and we can make it a full slate with your contributions. You can send us your messages on text or WhatsApp on our usual number, +44 77 86 20 50 85.
0: The Democratic Republic of Congo is facing its largest Ebola outbreak on record, with more than 4,000 confirmed cases, and the death toll is now above 2,000. The virus has spread across five provinces, raising concerns that transmission could accelerate further as health workers struggle to reach some affected communities, especially in the rural areas. The outbreak is being driven by the Bundibugyo strain of Ebola, for which there is no licensed vaccine specifically designed to protect against it. We can now speak with David Monkley, who is the Eastern Zone Director for the DRC for the aid group World Vision. He joins us from the city of Goma. Welcome to the programme. What's your sense of how the outbreak is progressing at the moment there in the east of the DRC?
3: It's still going up very high. I believe yesterday's case, there were 68 confirmed cases with a mortality rate of close to 50%. This is much higher, of course, than when we first found out about this outbreak in May, when it was maybe 20 to 30 cases. It's now crested sometimes over 100 cases a day. So this has gone from bad to worse, and it requires really an all hands on deck kind of mentality.
0: What has gone wrong, would you say?
3: I think at outset, we had misdiagnosed, I should say the global health community had misdiagnosed this. So there were so many cases that kind of got away from the health community. And so we've been fighting this uphill battle ever since. There's been also a lot of community mistrust. There's hunger issues and, of course, intercommunal conflict. So all of these things put together really is the perfect storm for a very difficult Ebola outbreak.
0: What lies at the heart of that mistrust? Is it because health workers are not present in the communities? Is it misinformation? What's going wrong there?
3: I think the fact that there were so many people dying of an unknown illness led people to creating a lot of theories and misunderstandings of what was going on. So for the health community to come in now and NGOs to come in now, there's been this mistrust about, well, why are you actually here? What is your role? What are these funds? Where are they coming in? What's happening to our families? Why are other people getting sick? So people are just full of questions, and without appropriate time to discuss those and really get to the root of what's going on, communities will continue to look at the health community and health authorities as, you know, people that are actually making this worse.
0: This is not the first time that the DRC has faced an Ebola outbreak. It's faced the most in the world, and it has been adept at bringing them under control, especially in the east where you are. What is proving to be the challenge? Because they have gone out in the communities before, health workers, the government, and managed to get communities on board.
3: Yes, it takes some time, to be quite honest. We had an Ebola outbreak in 2025 that fortunately only had about, I believe, 65 cases. Just again, due to the fact that so many cases had already occurred before people had properly diagnosed Ebola, just put people in a state of uncertainty and terror and fear. So much of the work that we're doing as World Vision right now is really on risk communications, working with faith leaders, working with local leaders to really have them understand what's happening and how they can better protect their communities. Unfortunately, due to the size that there's only, I believe, over 4,500 cases, that needs to happen for thousands of communities now. So there really is a need for more support for risk communications, because without these necessary messages, people will continue to mistrust and misunderstand what's going on.
0: Do you think there is proper awareness amongst global health leaders, the government in Kinshasa, about just how out of control this outbreak is, as you've been telling us?
3: I believe so, but that still needs to translate to support on the ground. Having this knowledge and understanding of what's going on, it again needs to make it to the community level, because there are, I mean, as we had said, over 4,000 cases, but there's literally hundreds of thousands of potential cases. And those are people that we need to really prioritize if we're going to get this response under control.
0: David Monkley, Eastern Zone Director for the DRC for the aid group World Vision. Thank you for joining us on Newsday.
1: Recently, 15 elephants died in southern Kenya, with government officials saying preliminary reports suggest the deaths may have been caused by pesticides sprayed on tomato farms surrounding Amboseli National Park. Conservationists have questioned the claim, and farmers have also expressed scepticism, as you may have heard on Newsday. Well, the incident has raised concerns about the safety of wildlife living alongside local communities. Our reporter, Caleb Mogges, looks at some of the conservation efforts that have helped farmers, pastoralists and wildlife share the Amboseli landscape, despite the challenges.
4: Every day, Elisha walks around the traditional cattle enclosure, ensuring safety for his cattle. A thick ring of sharp acacia thorn bushes surround the herd, a traditional barrier built to protect livestock from predators. This is where the cows sleep at night. Those lights help scare wildlife, he tells me. Known locally as Boma, the enclosure represents his family's livelihood. But not long ago, he lost two cows after a pride of lions attacked his herd while it was out grazing.
5: My cattle were out grazing in the field with a herder. A pride of four lions attacked by scattering them and killing two of my cows.
4: Stories like Elisha's are common across Kenya's Amboseli ecosystem, where people and wildlife have shared the same landscape for generations. Here, cattle often graze within the sight of wild animals, but this coexistence has often come at a cost. Livestock are killed, crops destroyed, and for decades, many communities responded by hunting the animals responsible. Today, however, a different approach is taking root. Rather than retaliating, Elisha reported the attack. Under a community conservation program, he is now set to receive compensation for the livestock he lost.
5: We have an agreement to protect wildlife, and they compensate us for any damage. Although the compensation is not equal to the market value of the cattle, it is still a compensation.
4: This is the Amboseli National Park in southern Kenya, near the border to Tanzania. It's one of the most famous parks in Kenya. It's known for large herd of elephants and also lions, giraffes and buffaloes. It's surrounded by communities of farmers and pastoralists. This is why conservation groups are working hard to create an environment where human beings and wildlife can coexist, sharing resources. There is a massive 100-kilometer-long electric fence acting as a barrier, enclosing parts of the Amboseli conservation area. This helps prevent human-wildlife conflicts away from farms without blocking the wildlife corridors they rely on during seasonal migrations. Panina Ole Mutua, who owns a tomato farm, says the fence is keeping his produce safe.
6: When they touch the live wires, the fence releases a sharp but short electric shock. It's not lethal, just enough to deter them from entering the farms. We've not had cases of injuries or deaths along the fence.
4: This changing infrastructure has been matched by changing attitudes. Pastoralist Njoroge Sitonik says retaliatory killings that were once considered normal have become increasingly rare.
7: If the lion eat, they come and take pictures, they see the cow, and you make agreement of the payment, they go and you are paying.
8: Simba?
4: Community conservation programs supported by Big Life Foundation combine compensation schemes, ranger patrols, mapping technology and drones to respond quickly to incidents. This has significantly reduced conflicts and poaching. Craig Miller is the chief operating officer at Big Life Foundation.
9: We see our job really as managing the human wildlife interface, ensuring that it is not as costly as it can be to the humans, but wildlife continue to thrive.
4: For the communities living alongside wildlife, coexistence remains a daily balancing act. The recent deaths of 15 elephants in Amboseli served as a reminder that protecting one of Africa's most important wildlife landscapes remains a work in progress.
1: Kanab Mogis reporting there.
0: You're listening to Newsday from the BBC World Service with James in London and Catherine in Nairobi. A reminder of our top stories. Colombians displaced by Monday's earthquake are spending a second night in precarious conditions. At least 240 people are now reported to have died. On this, Job in Lira, Uganda has written in to say, "What I saw in Colombia is really scary." He's talking about videos he's seen of the disaster. Rest in peace to all those who passed on. Another headline, Germany's planning to loosen restrictions on its spy agencies to counter domestic and foreign threats. And the British driver, Andy Green, has broken another land speed record, this time in a hydrogen-powered vehicle that reached more than 650 kilometres an hour. James has spoken to Andy Green and will play you that interview in about an hour's time.
1: First, though, let's get some more sports with Isaac Fannin.
10: Yeah, it is semi-finals day at the Women's Africa Cup of Nations. The opening game, we'll see Algeria take on the debutants Malawi, who have made a dream start to life at Africa's African football's top table. Not only are they on their way to the World Cup next year with this semi-final berth, but the prize could get even bigger. They're led by sisters Tabitha and Temwa Shawinga, and Mads Faruqi has been speaking to them both ahead of the game.
11: Tabitha, Temwa, it's fantastic to speak to you.

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1: Very happy we are prepared for the game tomorrow, so we could fight for World Cup. Now we are focusing for AFCON. We need to be in the finals, so we try our best to work hard to be in the finals.
2: Can I ask you both about your emotions at the full-time whistle against Ghana? Because you're laughing, Tabitha, because Temba, you obviously got player of the match and you just looked so chill afterwards. I just wonder what was going through your mind.
1: Because I wanted to qualify to go to the World Cup because we started playing football a long time ago, but I didn't achieve a lot of things that come to AFCON, to go to World Cup. I've never achieved that thing. So it was our dream come true, like, to go to the World Cup. So that's why I was just happy. And I was not really for a chill because of that, because it's also my job to score goals. So I cannot just be celebrating any goals because it's my duty to score goals. So I'm really happy to help my team to win, to qualify and go to the World Cup. So it's amazing for the way young girls are working hard in the team. We're looking forward for World Cup also.
2: Yeah, Tabitha, what does it mean to make history? The first senior Malawi side to play at a World Cup, and you guys are front and centre of it.
3: As Demo, she said, to make a history is very, very important to Ish and everyone who is playing football and who is doing some other things. History is very important. As you can see, now Malawi, they're in history. Maybe it's not a lot of people know Malawi, but now everyone will know Malawi and we understand what is Malawi, and where is Malawi exactly. So we was really, really happy for the way we make a history. And before I retire football, was very important for us. And that's why I always like to say thanks God, because to make a history, as you can see, our team, everyone didn't give a chance for Malawi, and everyone was Malawi, maybe they will go out in the group stages, maybe many teams, they will beat them, a lot of goals, but by grace of God, we are here now. We're still in the tournament and we still prepare for the final. We know every team we play, they are the best team. In Africa, they have a lot of best teams like that, so our focus was to qualify for World Cup, and our focus now is for going to final and to win this trophy.
2: Just finally, can I ask you both how you feel then about the Algeria game tomorrow? Again, they play very different football to you, so it's quite an unpredictable semi-final in that way, Temwa.
1: Yeah, of course, because that's why I said every girl knows we need to win the game, so our mind a better team. So let's also focus on our problem, to fix our problems, to check how we can play the game, to win the game, to be in the finals. Every girl want to be in the finals because we wanted to qualify for World Cup, now we qualify. So now we're focused want to be in the finals. Everyone knows we want to fight hard, to win the game, to be in the finals. Yep.
2: Is it a game you feel you can relax in a way because you've got the World Cup, or are you still hungry, obviously, to get to that final?
3: No. Our mission was not only for World Cup. Our mission was also to win the trophy of Africa Cup of Africa. As Temwa said, Algeria is a good team. Actually, they have some couple of players. They play in Europe. Actually, one of the players, she play with me in Lyon.
2: Yes.
3: The goalkeeper, she play in Montpellier. Of course, now she'll go to move in Montpellier. She'll go in another team. The coach, I know the coach already. He is a good coach. He coached PSG. He coached Lyon. He was in China. He traveled in different way. And as you can see, Algeria, they play tic-tac football. They play wonderful football. Maybe before Algeria, there was not like that. So we need to prepare in our mind, and also we need to prepare for everything. We need to work hard, and we continue to ask God to give us a victory tomorrow. Yeah.
4: That is Tabitha and Temwa Chiwenga speaking to Maz Faruqi there. We'll have more from the Algerian team a little bit later on in the programme.
5: As a fan, then, thank you very much indeed.
6: Now, every year seems to bring another hottest day on record or worst flood in living memory. As extreme weather becomes our new normal, surviving it becomes a vital skill. Heat waves, floods and wildfires don't just destroy homes, they threaten lives. Knowing when to evacuate or how to spot heat stroke could save someone you love. Focus on Africa's Nkechi Ogbonna spoke to Peggy

0: Tole, a senior meteorologist from Zambia, about the skills we need to survive this changing climate.
1: And preparedness is often what turns an extreme weather event into a disaster. With this climate change, we've seen that most people have been living a life of daily being like a usual event, of which they don't really prepare for disasters. But some disasters have tended to become more active now because of climate change. And of course, most people get caught unaware.
2: What skills do you think every person should have?
1: Of understanding the weather warnings. I'll give an example of cyclones. There are times that warnings have been issued about cyclones, which are happening in away places such as coastal areas. And they say it will be disastrous when they make landfall. But you find that somebody in a landlocked country like Zambia would want to respond to such a warning. So the best is to understand the weather warning, where it's happening, and of course the action you should take. There, it also calls for knowing the right message for your area. And the other thing is, of course, the emergency preparedness. They have to be prepared all the time. And this preparation should go in line with what kind of weather events occur in your area.
2: Peggy, what are some of the biggest mistakes people make during extreme weather events like floods or heat waves or even wildfires?
1: That of ignoring official warnings. I can give an example where the official producers or the disseminators of information, they try to ignore them and try to rely on rumors. You don't really trust the source. So those are some of the mistakes they make. And also there are people who take unnecessary risks. See, sometimes an area can be flooded, or maybe a warning has been given, said that there'll be strong winds, please don't get on the river bodies. You find that people just say, these people are always telling lies or something like that. Flooded areas can be dangerous. Walking through that, sometimes you can't tell where there's a ditch or where it's deep. And of course, you can be washed away. That can cause some accident. And sometimes you find that if an area is flooded, there's fast moving water that can sweep away, say, a person or vehicles or your goods.
2: Many people think that surviving extreme weather is basically applying common sense, like everyone should know what to do. Is that the case?
1: Not entirely. Well, common sense is important. Of course, surviving extreme weather also depends on knowledge and also the preparedness and acting on reliable information. Yes, common sense, you can apply it, but obviously during a fast-moving emergency, common sense sometimes tends to run away from you.
2: And do you think we focus too much on predicting extreme weather and not enough on preparing people to respond to it?
1: I think we've made tremendous progress in predicting extreme weather. And of course, with today's meteorological science, we can forecast many hazards with increasing accuracy and longer lead times. But the real challenge is ensuring that people know how to respond to these forecasts. I think there's more that needs to be learned or taught to the people, so that they know how to respond to the various events that occur.
2: And before I let you go, Peggy, if there is one skill you would want everyone to know, just one climate skill, what would that be?
1: I think learning how to understand and act on weather warnings. They don't just need to check the weather. They need to understand it, trust the official warnings, and of course, act early. Preparations begin with awareness, and awareness saves lives.
0: And that was Focus on Africa's Nkechi Agbonna speaking to Peggy Tole, a senior meteorologist from Zambia. You can hear the full conversation on the BBC Focus on Africa podcast.
3: Now, Davido is one of the most successful African musicians out there, instrumental in taking Afrobeat to the US and helping the sound go global. He's been nominated 5 times for a Grammy, has sold out London's O2, which is a major concert venue here, as well as New York's Madison Square Garden, and was the only African artist to perform at this year's Coachella Festival.
0: Now, he recently got a lot of attention by taking the stage at the World Cup, wearing a jacket studded with the names of Nigerian girls kidnapped and still being held in the north of his country. This month, he released a new album entitled Oriade, which means crowned king in Yoruba. And this Friday, he's hosting a concert in London featuring other African stars, including fellow Nigerian Omale and Ghana's Black Sheriff. He's been telling DJ Edu, presenter of the BBC's This Is Africa podcast, about the album, including the first single released from it, entitled I Know Who I Be.
4: Why was that the first one out the gates?
5: We could have dropped anyone out the gates. Mm. Shout out to Jazzworks. Shout out to GL. Like, you know, I love collaborations.
4: Yeah.
5: I love working with my African brothers. I love working with South Africans as well. And the new sound, Three Step. You know, so I was in South Africa and I heard it and I was like, yo, this sound is just different. If you go to Ibiza now, that's all they're playing.
4: South Africa is a bit of a tricky situation right now.
5: Right now.
4: Are you getting booked to do a show there?
5: I mean, I was, but at the end of the day, we have to read the room. I feel like it's a very delicate subject as well. I don't really know the full story. Background. And people can talk about it, but you don't also make a mistake because this goes way back in time. The most important thing for me is for my country to be developed enough for its citizens to want to be home. But I perform everywhere. I perform in every African country. So it's a very, very sad situation, you know, that's going on right now. I just hope that everybody, you know, are safe.
4: And kudos to you, man, because you, I saw the other day when you were performing for the World Cup.
5: Yeah, the World Cup. Yeah.
4: You wore gowns with the names of the girls who are missing.
5: Yeah, because from I don't know if you have to have like a conscience in a certain way, because yeah, we're doing dope stuff, but it's like, man, like we're performing in other countries where it's like they're okay, but then where I'm from. I started music in Lagos. I started music in Nigeria. That will always be my background.
4: Yeah.
5: No matter where I perform, whether it's World Cup, whether it's the Grammys, whether it's Super Bowl, that will always be my background. You know, so what do I have? I have my platform.
4: True.
5: You know what I'm saying? That was my own way of, I don't even want to say supporting them, because they're still not being released. But that was my way of, you know, bringing awareness. By the grace of God, when they come out, they'll know that like, people like Davido, you know, we're supporting and, you know, praying for their release.
4: This album is kind of like a reflection of that, of who Davido has become, hence the title of the album, Oriade.
5: Funny enough, like they've been calling me that name like in the streets in Nigeria for a long, long time. And with this album, I really wanted to take it back to my roots, music wise, culture wise. That's why I wanted the Yoruba name.
4: And there's a lot of rumors around that, you know, we've hit the plateau now, like we're not growing anymore. Where do you sit on that?
5: I don't know what they're talking about. I feel like people were getting too infatuated about the fact of, yo, I want to blow up and I want to go overseas and sign a deal and do tour. Like, that's why I took it back to Lagos. That's why I took it back to Nigeria when I did my tour, this 5 tour. I did do the arenas. I did do the, you know what I'm saying? But I still went back and I did the battle.
4: Okay, yes.
5: I still went back and I did Enugu. I went to Adamawa in the north.
4: Oh, wow, yeah.
5: Now you can have a hit song and they're booking you in Barcelona, booking you in Portugal.
4: Yeah.
5: You know what I'm saying? Rather than you wanting to build and knowing that eventually that will come. And I feel like that part aspect of us feeling like we need to belong to something needs to stop. 20 years ago, when we were not on radio in the US or the UK, were we not still growing?
4: Yes, you are.
5: We're doing our own thing, right? Yes. The continent is how big?
4: 1 billion strong.
5: Yeah, like Flavor is in Nigeria making money than a lot of artists that are touring in America, touring. You know what I'm saying? Like, it doesn't have to be, oh, I want to do wireless. Oh, I want to go do summer jam. It doesn't have to be that way when we can have our own in Africa. That's the only, you know, problem.
0: The Flavor is in Nigeria. An interesting comment there from Davido. And he was speaking to DJ Edu, presenter of the BBC's This Is Africa podcast. For the full conversation, just search for BBC This Is Africa wherever you get your podcasts.
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7: Here in the U.S., measles is at a 35-year high. Half a world away, the Democratic Republic of the Congo is contending with the fastest growing Ebola outbreak ever. This as the federal government injects doubt into vaccine science and global health aid from the U.S. plummets. What you need to know about these two outbreaks next time on 1A.
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3: Hello and welcome to Newsday on the BBC World Service with Catherine Biarrohanga in Nairobi and James Copnell in London.
0: Rescue workers in Colombia are working against the clock to free survivors trapped after Monday's powerful earthquake. A correspondent who's on the ground near the epicentre will bring us the latest.
3: We're also going to hear from a couple of residents of Cali and Manizales, two of the cities worst affected by the quake.
0: The opposition in Turkey are against a new law that offers amnesty to the Kurdish PKK militants. One member of parliament will tell us why.
3: And our business presenter, Maura Fogarty, will be here to tell us about a new jet which is being billed as China's answer to large Boeing or Airbus passenger aircraft, which will have its first international commercial flight in just a few hours' time. That's coming up after this bulletin of the latest world news.
10: Live from NPR News, I'm Giles Snyder. In certain parts of Alabama, voters who initially cast ballots during the primary in May returned to the polls Tuesday to vote once more after mid-year redistricting voided their votes. The Gulf States Newsroom's Maya Miller has more.
11: Rhett Marquez, an Alabama state representative, clinched the Republican nomination for Congressional District 2. Marquez was endorsed by President Donald Trump. After the Louisiana versus Calais decision in April, which says states cannot consider race when drawing congressional lines, Alabama lawmakers rushed to enact a congressional map which could strengthen Republicans' foothold in Congress. Alabama had previously used a court-ordered map in the 2024 elections, creating the state's second majority black congressional district. New maps place District 2 further east, from the state's capital of Montgomery to the Georgia state line. Incumbent Democrat Shamari Figueres will face Marquez in the November 3rd elections. For NPR News, I'm Maya Miller.
10: Primary voters also went to the polls in five other states, in Alabama, Connecticut, Vermont, Wisconsin, and Minnesota, where progressives won another Democratic primary. Lieutenant Governor Peggy Flanagan won the primary for a Senate seat. In the governor's race, Senator Amy Klobuchar won the Democratic nomination and will face Republican Lisa DeMuth in November. MyPillow's Mike Lindell was among the Republicans DeMuth defeated. President Trump says he was following the Secret Service's recommendation when he departed in a separate plane, leaving the NATO summit in Turkey last month. NPR's Deepa Shivaram reports.
12: It's extremely unusual that the president travels on a plane separate from the traveling press corps. But when leaving Turkey in July, Trump secretly boarded a smaller plane.
13: I go by Secret Service and the military. They wanted me to go on a different flight, a different plane, equal safety, but they wanted me to do it, so I do it. I do what they say.
12: The president spoke about the incident for the first time after the Washington Post broke the news Monday night, saying the plane swap was due to a threat on Trump's life from Iran. Deepa Shivaram, NPR News, The White House.
10: Now to Colombia. Reporter John Otis is in Bogota, where rescuers are searching for survivors of Monday's powerful earthquake.
14: Right now, the race is on to locate people underneath the rubble because the chances of survival are just so much better if you can reach them within the first 72 hours. Emergency workers and volunteers are streaming into Cali, where authorities say that hundreds could still be trapped inside the dozens of buildings that collapsed.
10: The quake and more than 100 aftershock left thousands missing. The confirmed death toll is rising. The president says more than 180 people are dead, thousands more injured. This is NPR. In the seas off the Indonesia tourist island of Bali, crews are working to rescue more passengers from a ferry that caught fire. Authorities say more than 100 people have been saved so far and are working to get the rest off the ferry. It's unclear how the ferry caught fire. Former U.S. Marine Robert Gilman on his way to Brooke Army Medical Center in San Antonio after being released from Russian custody following more than 4 years in detention. Texas Public Radio's Dan Katz reports.
15: Gilman was arrested in Russia in January of 2022 and initially convicted of assaulting a police officer. Additional charges while he was in prison eventually brought his sentence to 10 years. His family says Gilman suffered severe abuse behind bars, and his health recently deteriorated to a life-threatening condition, which prompted renewed U.S. efforts to secure his release. Russian authorities ultimately granted Gilman a humanitarian release. He's now being brought to San Antonio for treatment and evaluation at Brooke Army Medical Center, the military's primary site for assessing and reintegrating Americans returning from wrongful detention in captivity. Former Russian detainees Evan Gershkovich, Paul Whelan, and Brittany Griner are among those who've previously received care at BAMC. For NPR News, I'm Dan Katz in San Antonio.
10: British driver Andy Green returned to Utah's famous Bonneville Salt Flats Tuesday and set another speed record. Green topped 406 miles per hour in a car powered by two hydrogen internal combustion engines, setting the record for that vehicle category. Green set the overall land speed record of 763 miles per hour in 1997. This is NPR News.
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0: Coming up, we bring you the human stories from Colombia's devastating earthquake. Our correspondent has visited a wrecked building, which has become a symbol of the recovery effort. We'll hear about opposition to an amnesty deal for Turkey's Kurdish PKK militants.
17: And in business, China is showcasing a large passenger aircraft, its answer to the Boeing and Airbus jets. 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
0: Let's begin in South America, where Colombia is entering a third day since a 7.4 magnitude earthquake struck the country early on Monday morning, local time. At least 240 people are now reported to have died, with hundreds both injured and still missing. There have been more than 100 aftershocks since the original quake. Teams of firefighters, soldiers and volunteers are continuing efforts to rescue any survivors. In some areas, they've been forming human chains to remove bits of rubble by hand. The BBC's José Carlos Cueto is in Cali in the west of Colombia, and for an update, I spoke to him a short while ago.
18: Well, right now the focus is pretty much on trying to find survivors on the collapsed building, on the rubble that might be trapped, that might be alive. There have been some cases of successful rescue operation where they have found people alive under the rubble. I must say, this is a bit like comparing to the horrible images that we saw from Venezuela less than 2 months ago. But it's not that apocalyptic scenario, but there are like seriously affected infrastructure in the city around more than 50. The mayor of the city confirmed that were collapsed or partially collapsed. And then when you get to these places, like many of them were offices or commercial spaces, not all of them residential. So that sort of has got probably a death toll that is less than was expected probably by this time, but death toll is expected anyway to be higher given that as the time goes by, also the hopes for finding survivors under the rubble sort of decreases.
0: And beyond Cali, what is the general picture of the areas affected by Monday's earthquake? How are people coping, especially those who've lost their homes and lost their loved ones?
18: Well, there is really a lot of distress. People still can't believe what has happened to them, especially after having so recent all those events in Venezuela, and given all the connections, the cultural, the human connections between the two countries. But again, like the show of affection, solidarity that I've been seeing, people really, many of them are putting their material lose is about and are focusing on trying to rescue as many people alive as possible.
0: And what are people making of the response, especially on the part of the government? How satisfied are they?
18: I don't think it has been enough time for people, you know, to notice whether something is going especially wrong or especially well at this stage. The response has been quick. At least in Cali, there have been a lot of military members deployed, army members deployed. They're really like looking after like the worst affected areas. A lot of paramedics also deployed that were deployed from Bogota, firefighters from Bogota as well. And then the help from volunteers has been massive. So we're not at this stage in which people are, you know, asking for more response or a quicker response from the authorities, but probably as the hours go by and the despair increases, we kind of take off the table to see some sort of disagreement or some sort of complaint about the authorities' response.
0: You've been to the site of one of the buildings that crumbled due to the earthquake, where volunteers, rescue workers were just working to try and find some of those who are trapped beneath the rubble. Just tell us about the situation then, what it showed you about what's happening with this earthquake.
18: Well, it was a very tense situation, and that building actually has become sort of the symbol of the tragedy in Cali. We have seen several pictures and several footage on social media, in the media as well. I counted easily around 300 people in the site. It was a four-story building that totally collapsed. Last night there were about 25, according to the mayor figures, 25 people trapped under the rubble. I understood that about from 6 to 10 people were rescued overnight, and today pretty much the efforts were focusing on trying to find more. It was a very tense situation because the rescue teams were demanding total silence in the area in an attempt to hear those under the rubble either making noises or screaming or asking for help. And by the time I left, it got even more tense because all the rescue efforts were canceled for a bit because there were aftershocks and the alarm of earthquake went off again. Fortunately, nothing major happened, but it just shows the level of uncertainty and despair that this place is more affected and suffering at the moment.
0: And that was the BBC's José Carlos Cueto speaking to me from Cali in the west of Colombia.
17: Well, our colleague Luke Jones has been speaking to two more people affected by that earthquake in Colombia. Daniela, also known as Decimalia Morales, is a social media activist based in Cali. And Maria Toro is a university professor in the city of Manizales. Maria started by describing her hometown and what she had experienced when the disaster unfolded.
19: Manizales is a city that is surrounded by mountains. It's a beautiful city. What else can I tell you? We live like in the coffee zone, right? Near Pereira, Chinchina. We are like in the center of Colombia.
20: And the earthquake was early in the morning on Monday, yes. Is that right?
19: Yes, it was like 7:30 because like I was in my bed and all of a sudden like the movement, the violent movement of the earth, like the ground, like shake me, like took me, like it took me away from like if I was flying in a way, you know? So I was wondering what was happening. But then I saw my two cats and they were beside me, right? And for me, it was very difficult to reach them. So I tried to go to the backyard because I couldn't get outside. And my parents and my siblings, they were outside. But I couldn't see them at that moment because they managed their way to the street. The shaking was so violent that it was difficult for me to make my way from the backyard to the street because at that moment I realized that I wasn't with my parents and my siblings. And when I finally managed to get out of the house, I saw my parents holding my siblings tightly. I could smell the dust in the air. And it lasted, to me, it lasted like 4 minutes. I don't know. I think that it was like a minute or so. And after the earthquake, I saw a lot of parents running toward the school near my house, desperately looking for their children. People were crying. The street were covered in dust and there was no electricity.
20: And so that's the situation where you are. Maria, Daniela, you're in Cali. Tell us about your experience of yesterday, of Monday morning. When did you first realize that something bad was happening?
2: Okay, well, I'm going to tell you something that's my worst phobia. I have a phobia for those things, so I didn't even think it twice. I was sleeping with my cat. He was next to me. Thanks God he used to sleep at the bed with me. So I just opened my eyes and I saw everything shaking. I'm pretty sure it was like just starting. Mm. But I know I live in a third floor. I know it's not that high. But anyways, when it started, the shaking was so violent that the building felt like it was swimming in the air. I couldn't even walk straight. And the stairs are not that safe to go in a normal day downstairs. So I was like, there's no way I'm going to do this with my cat in my hand. So we just stay there next to the bed and we heard terrifying noises, like everything was collapsing around us. And when it stopped, I found that the back walls of the two apartments behind me had completely fallen down. Well, after that, like, I was downstairs and then I realized everything was stopping completely, because when it started to get slower was when I thought that was the time to go outside. It was horrible. It was horrible. The bed was hitting me. I was just trying to protect my cat. Couldn't walk. When I went outside, one of the neighbors was asking me if I wanted to use a rope or something to cover myself. While I was waiting there, my family members came to look for me because we had no service. But it was horrible.
20: Yeah. What is your situation now? I mean, in the aftermath of this, as you've been able to, I imagine, see around a bit where you live, what has the impact been and what are you going to do in terms of where you're going to sleep?
2: Well, like, the situation now out on the streets, it's heartbreaking. There is massive and structural damage near to my area. There are buildings that collapse completely. People are trapped under the rubble. And you can hear them. Last night, I couldn't even sleep because you could hear the people calling for help. Right now, there are a lot of people wondering what's going to happen.
20: Yeah.
2: There's a lot of people, as Maria said, lost everything. We're just waiting to see what's going to happen because we don't even know if it's going to happen again.
20: Are you scared about that, about there being another quake soon after this one?
2: Sure. Since the earthquake, I haven't been able to sleep because for me it was traumatic to hear the walls falling down behind me. And I think I couldn't support something like this again. So I'm just taking care of my family and my cat, and I can't really sleep. I cannot even close my eyes.
20: Maria, how about you?
19: I have to be grateful because, for example, my house didn't suffer any kind of damage. But, for example, just in front of my house, I'm just seeing it right now. That is one of the buildings that it suffered big damage. And there is a very sad story because one of the girls, it was like 20 years old girl, she was trying to get out and one of the walls of the building collapsed and she died.
17: Maria Toro there, university professor in the city of Manizales. You also heard from Daniela Morales in Cali, speaking to the BBC's Luke Jones on Outside Source. Let us head to Turkey now, where earlier this week the parliament approved legislation offering a conditional pardon and legal protections to thousands of members of the outlawed Kurdistan Workers' Party, or PKK. Last year, the PKK, defined as a terrorist organization by Turkey, the US and the European Union, among others, declared a ceasefire, ending a 40-year insurgency after its jailed leader, Abdullah Öcalan, called on the movement to lay down its arms and dissolve. Now, the landmark legislation could see hundreds of Kurdish politicians and militants freed from jail, but not everyone's impressed. Among the doubters is the MP, Dr. Turhan Kurmaz, representing the EU party, or the Good Party, where he's also the parliamentary group deputy chairman. Welcome to the programme. So could you perhaps start by explaining your reservations?
1: Good morning. PKK has been around for more than 40 years, and they killed more than 50,000 people. Among them, police officers, soldiers, teachers, and civilians, even 30 years of children, kids. And they've been around, and we definitely are against this situation because we don't want them to be pardoned, and they should give account for those. And currently, we certainly believe PKK is not representing Kurdish people in Turkey. So they are now located in northern Iraq, and also they are in Syria, in Iran as well. So we don't believe this legislation will solve the problem.
17: Is it not, though, perhaps a difficult price to pay, but one that is necessary for peace? If, as you say, 50,000 people have died, is it not worth making that sort of sacrifice, letting people out of jail, giving them pardons, if that ensures that there are not more killings?
1: It's not certain. This is the problem. And without doing anything, unfortunately, more than 4,000 terrorists will be released from the jail, from jails in Turkey. So there are lots of terrorists located in northern Syria and northern Iraq. So in this situation, we don't believe this legislation will solve the problem. We are criticizing the current government because we asked many questions in parliament, and they didn't answer. They've been serving in Turkey for more than 24 years, and personally I asked them, what have you done so far to solve the problem, like economic solution, diplomatic solution, judicial solution, and democratic solution? They didn't answer, and they didn't do anything to solve the problem. So in order to solve this problem, not only military solution, we also should do some other things like democratic, like economic steps. And unfortunately, the current government didn't do anything like that.
17: You are in opposition now, but you used to be work very closely with Recep Tayyip Erdogan's himself, Turkey's leader. What do you think is behind his decision to push this policy through?
1: It's a very good question. I worked with Mr. Erdogan. I was a political advisor to him. I was like right-hand man. And in the first term from 2002 and 2007, I was MP from the ruling party. After finishing this term, I had many troubles. And I lived in London in exile for 12 years just because I was against Erdogan. So Erdogan is not seeking for a real solution, because according to the Turkish constitution, Erdogan cannot be selected once again because he's been serving for two times. Now he's trying to change the constitution, and he needs some support, and he wants to get some support from Dem Party, which is kind of representative of PKK in the parliament. So this is the main reason why Erdogan is releasing all those terrorist people from the Turkish jails.
17: Are you reassured in some measure by the fact that all this would only come into effect after the authorities have verified that the PKK has fully disarmed?
1: There is no certain ways to verify for this, unfortunately, because there was kind of what we would call ceremony. They burned 30 weapons in northern Iraq. After that, they did some press conference and they showed many sophisticated weapons as well. So when it comes to Syria, there are more than 80,000 PYG terrorist organization which is related to PKK. Mm. And they are now kind of terrorist army like that. So nobody is mentioning about this. So okay. we don't believe that they will lay down all those weapons.
17: Thank you very much indeed, Tahan Kulmaz.
1: Pleasure to be with you.
17: And to have you on, representing the EU Party opposition MP in Turkey.
0: You're listening to Newsday from the BBC World Service with James and Catherine. A reminder of our top stories. Colombians displaced by Monday's earthquake are spending a second night in precarious conditions. At least 240 people are now reported to have died. We've had a message in on this story from Mohamed Bauer in Freetown, Sierra Leone. Say may those who lost their lives by the earthquake in Western Colombia rest in peace. I express my condolences to their families. Our other headlines, Germany's planning to loosen restrictions on its spy agencies to counter domestic and foreign threats. And the British driver, Andy Green, has broken another land speed record, this time in a hydrogen-powered vehicle that reached more than 650 kilometres an hour. We'll have that interview that James carried out with Andy Green in about 30 minutes' time.
17: Yeah, we're staying around for that. First though, Isaac Fannin's got the sports.
4: Yeah, semi-final days in the Women's Africa Cup of Nations. The opening game will see Algeria take on debutant Malawi. After that match, the host Morocco will play Cameroon as they look to make it to a third straight WAFCON final. In men's football, the Super Cup takes place between Europa League winners Aston Villa and Champions League winners Paris Saint-Germain. The match will be refereed by Somali referee Omar Artan, who is due to officiate at the 2026 Men's World Cup but was turned away at the border. He'll be the first referee born outside of Europe to officiate the match. More sport from me a little bit later on.
0: Looking forward to it. Thanks, Isaac. Business now, and a new jet being billed as China's answer to Boeing or Airbus passenger aircraft is making its first international commercial flight today. The COMAC C919 is taking off from Beijing, flying to Ulaanbaatar in Mongolia. Let's get more now from our business presenter, Maura Fogarty. So, Maura, tell us more about this flight.
21: Right, so it's an Air China flight, but the plane itself is what's interesting because it's being made by a Chinese state-owned aircraft manufacturer called COMAC, or Commercial Aircraft Corporation of China. And what's really interesting is that although this plane has been in use domestically for a while now, a few years I should say, not a while, that it actually, this is the first international flight that it's taken. It's about a two-hour flight, so it leaves at about 3 p.m. local time, lands about 2 hours later. But really, it kind of shows the ambitions that China has for trying to become a bigger player in the world aviation market, especially in terms of making planes. This plane, just to give you a sense, it's called a narrow body jet, which means that it's got that one aisle down the center with seats on either side. And it's very similar in kind of structure and size to the Boeing 737s or the Airbus A320s. That's the kind of what they call short to mid-range distance that the plane can travel to and the market that it's trying to address.
0: And Maura, could we see these COMAC planes replace the big two commercial aircraft makers, Boeing and Airbus?
21: Well, that's certainly Beijing's hopes and the ambition there of China. But, you know, making a plane is very, very complex, right? You've got to link together. You've got to integrate, you know, multiple different systems of hardware and software. You've got electronics. You've got kind of the mechanics of the plane as well. And you have to have the supply chain. So a list of suppliers that can reliably give you the thousands of parts that are needed to make the plane. Many experts don't think they're there just yet, that to kind of take on the big players like Boeing and Airbus is still quite some years away.
0: Indeed, Maura, thank you. That's our business presenter, Maura Fogarty, joining us from Singapore there. You're listening to Newsday from the BBC World Service with James Copnor in London and Catherine Biarahanga in Nairobi. Stay with us if you can.
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0: Hello, welcome to Newsday from the BBC World Service with James Copner in London and Catherine Bjerahanga in Nairobi.
1: Syria's former leader Bashar al-Assad has been sentenced to death in absentia for war crimes. We get a reaction from a Syrian activist who spent 3 years in detention.
0: And we speak to the only person to travel faster than the speed of sound on land. He's broken a new record in a hydrogen-powered car.
2: BBC News with Roisin Hasty. People displaced by the earthquake in Colombia are spending a second night in shelters or outdoors as efforts to rescue those trapped in the rubble continue. Colombia's president has hailed the rescue of a woman in Pereira as one of the worst hit towns. The German cabinet is expected later to approve draft plans to give the country's domestic and foreign spy agencies sweeping new powers to counter cyber and hybrid threats. It comes a week after an explosive drone was found at Leipzig airport. A Venezuelan human rights organization says a kidnapped indigenous leader has been found dead. Julio Rodriguez went missing on the 2nd of August in Venezuela, allegedly kidnapped by dissident Colombian left-wing rebels operating across the border. The authorities in Brazil say the US-based messaging platform Discord has agreed to strengthen its safety procedures following the death of a 13-year-old girl. Investigators say the teenager was encouraged to self-harm and take her own life during a Discord live stream. A new jet being billed as China's answer to large Boeing or Airbus passenger aircraft is making its first international commercial flight shortly from Beijing to Ulaanbaatar in Mongolia. The Comac C919 is China's first attempt to break into the potentially lucrative international aviation industry. A man who was widely praised for his bravery during last year's mass shooting at Bondi Beach in Australia has had unrelated assault charges against him dropped. Ahmed Al-Ahmed was hailed as a hero after video footage showed him disarming a gunman during the Bondi attack. And the British driver Andy Green has set another world speed record, this time in a hydrogen-powered vehicle. The 64-year-old reached a speed of just under 654 kilometres an hour. BBC News.
1: Thank you for that update. Hello and welcome to Newsday on the BBC World Service with Catherine in Nairobi and James in London. Thanks very much for joining us.
0: Coming up, we have stories from Syria, where the former leader, Bashar al-Assad, has been sentenced to death in absentia. We'll get reaction from an activist who was jailed under his regime. In the Democratic Republic of Congo, a community leader in the eastern city of Bunia will tell us about his concerns about how the Ebola outbreak is spreading in rural areas.
1: And I've been speaking to the world's fastest man, Andy Green, who has broken another land speed record, this time in a hydrogen-powered vehicle. If you've got any thoughts on that or anything you hear on Newsday, you can send us a WhatsApp or text message on our usual number, +447786 205085.
0: To Syria now, where a landmark trial has seen ousted leader Bashar al-Assad sentenced to death in absentia for war crimes and crimes against humanity committed during the country's brutal civil war. It's the first conviction against Assad, who flew to Moscow after his regime collapsed in December 2024, bringing his family's more than five-decade rule to an end. His cousin, Atef Najib, the former head of the political security in Dera province in southern Syria, has been given the same sentence for crimes against humanity. He was arrested last year. Dera was where the uprising against Assad began in 2011, following the arrest and alleged torture of teenagers accused of writing anti-government graffiti. Well, let's now speak to someone who knows the Assad prison system firsthand. Ahmed Helmi is a human rights activist who spent 3 years imprisoned and tortured in Syrian prisons. He's also the founder of TAFI, an initiative supporting and protecting victims of enforced disappearance in Syria, and joins us from The Hague. Welcome to the programme. First of all, what is your reaction to these two sentences against Bashar al-Assad and his cousin as well?
3: Good morning, Catherine, and thank you for hosting me. Actually, it's somehow an unbelievable moment and a glorious moment at the same time. 2 years ago, we were trying to just stop the West or delay the West's normalization with Assad, we had no hope whatsoever that we're ever going to achieve any justice and accountability. And yesterday we just had a sentence. It was a glorious moment. It could have been more glorious process, but it's still families, victims, Syrians are celebrating in the streets.
0: What would have made it a more glorious moment? Because President the former leader, is actually in Russia at the moment. How optimistic are you that he could be handed over back to Syria one day?
3: Zero. Like, almost zero. Unless the regime in Russia changed, there won't be extradition of Assad or any criminal to Syria or to any other country, regardless of the capital punishment. But it's not going to happen. This is the state of the world that what we have been seeing over the past few years of impunity. I am not optimistic that we will ever bring Assad behind bars, but at least we have started holding others accountable in Syria.
0: Yes, because as we mentioned, his cousin Atef Najib is in Syrian custody and will face the consequences. Does that, in your view, make this a more meaningful step towards justice?
3: It's definitely a meaningful step. It's definitely a huge step towards justice. What would make it more meaningful is if the process had been more thought through, had been more due diligent, had been more to the international standards. I personally and many other share the same feeling that the process was expedited. Like, in few weeks, we had a sentence. You would imagine a trial for such huge criminals would take more time, would take more hearing, where people would be more engaged and victims would be more engaged. So we are hoping this would not be the only sentence or the only trial against those perpetrators, because it had a lot of shortcomings that we are learning that Syria needs to improve our justice system.
0: So you're saying that the process could have been perhaps more thorough, the trials couldn't have been rushed through. What are your concerns about that and what it means for proper justice for victims like yourself?
3: I mean, this is the first actual war crimes trial in Syria, which established something for the future. If you don't do it right, you don't establish the rule of law. I'm happy with the sentence, but I don't want someone else, a human rights activist or a political actor or someone in the future, to go through the same process and get a sentence without the due diligence, without the due process that needs to be happening. So it's, the concern is what it's establishing for the future. So we're going to keep an eye on the upcoming trials to see if those issues are being fixed or is it just becoming a trend.
0: I understand that you're a pacifist. What do you make of the prospect that someone like Atef Najib could be sentenced to death for the crimes he's been found guilty of?
3: It's a question I've been tackling with in Syria for years. The majority of Syrians don't oppose capital punishment. I personally oppose it because I feel like, for many reasons, because I think that death for such people is kind of a relief, you know? Instead of spending their time in prison listening to the stories of their victims, that would be an actual punishment. But this is the reality of the Syrian society. And we've been going over this conversation recently. And to open the conversation about abolishing the capital punishment is a lengthy process. You can't get the community there overnight.
0: And in terms of the thousands of people who were tortured, like yourself, others have been disappeared, what do you think needs to happen now?
3: So now there is a transition in justice process that everyone is eyeing in Syria. And what needs to be happening is a full inclusive transition in justice led by Syrians, led by victims. But for me personally, what makes the torture okay, I mean, I'm not okay with torture, but what I have been through would have a meaning if I know for sure that what happened to me will not happen to my kids or grandkids, that they won't be, like, there will be guarantees of non-reoccurrences, like, they never again.
0: Ahmed Helmi, human rights activist from Syria, thank you so much for joining us on Newsday.
1: Let's return now to the Democratic Republic of Congo, which is currently facing its largest Ebola outbreak on record, with more than 4,000 confirmed cases and the death toll now above 2,000. The virus has spread across five provinces, raising concerns that transmission could accelerate further as health workers struggle to reach some affected communities, especially in rural areas. The outbreak is being driven by the Bundibugyo strain of Ebola, for which there is no licensed vaccine specifically designed to protect against it. Well, let's speak now to Dr. Arali Bagamba, community leader in Bunia, that's the capital of Ituri province and the epicentre of the current outbreak, and also then the main operational hub for the response to it. Welcome to the programme. We've been hearing lots of concerns about the spread of this outbreak in recent days. How does it feel where you are?
4: It is still terrifying. People still feel helpless. And for last 2 weeks, it was as if it was, the death toll was seriously diminishing in Bunia. But it's coming back again, and it's coming back for the fact that now the virus has reached rural areas where there is still no enough logistics over there. So people are fleeing again from rural area to town. And when they come to town, the first thing they do, they stay with their relatives. So that's bringing, contamination back to town again. But otherwise, it is still terrifying. People are still feeling very helpless.
1: You seem very aware of the risks and what needs to be done, I suppose, to protect yourself. So how have you had to change your behavior over the last few weeks and months?
4: Since May, it was known as Ebola. We are no longer shaking hands. We are avoiding to sit very close to someone. And we are washing hands all the time, as many times as we can remember. So those are kind of protective behavior that we have, adopted for self-protection.
1: The point you make about that rise of cases in rural areas, what's driving it, do you think?
4: The epicenter, when we see, it's mainly travel. And where there is so much cases now, that place is not that too far. If you go through the forest, it's not that too far from Mongwal, where, the epidemics began. And the response, because there were so many cases in Bunia, they focused on Bunia, but villages not too far from where the epicenter was forgotten. And now that there are so many deaths happening there, now it's coming to authorities' attention. So it's mainly people coming to the burial. They may touch the dead body. They are contaminated. They go back to their home area. And here, when a beloved person dies, people come from, to various villages to bury that person. And if by bad luck they get in touch with the virus, they take it back to their home area.
1: I think you've been in touch with people in, is it Basambi village? Give us a little sense of the scale of the problem in just that one example.
4: Yeah, Basambi, they've been calling me for about 5 days. And yes,

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1: That was the mouth of a diseased person. So it's a horrible thing. And so since yesterday, I'm trying to send their, messages that can help them protect themselves. So it really looks very bad in that area.
2: We heard last week on our program from Jean Kaseya, the head of Africa CDC, Continental Health Body, talking about moving the response into the villages to make it more responsive to the problems you are describing. What do you think they and other health authorities need to do to get to grips with the problem?
1: Yes, they need the first thing. They need a lot more ambulances, because what is spreading the virus is when the sick stays longer in the family. So these people, they vomit, they're having diarrhea, and the people have to clean their homes. And when they're cleaning their homes without proper protection, when they don't have a chlorine to kind of clean the house, so more people get contaminated. One person brings from elsewhere, and the sick person is staying longer in a family, that is contaminating. Mm-hmm. And secondly, they need the teams that can bury people safely, protect the community. We need more of that in rural areas, and the treatment center. So those three things. And so far now, still there are not enough ambulances to collect the people, as soon as possible. And also even most of those communities members are so poor. They are so poor that they can't even call the response. Getting the response team to know there is a problem here, there is also language barrier. For example, Basambi is the area where people are functionally monolingual. People speak the Kilendu language, and yet the bulk of the scientists dealing with the response speak either Swahili or French or other languages. So those are all barriers.
2: Dr. Ali Bagamba in Bunia, thank you so much.
3: Let's get the latest sports news now with Isaac Fannin. Hi, Isaac.
4: Hello there. Yeah, we're going to talk about the Women's Africa Cup of Nations. The opening semi-final will see Algeria take on debutants Malawi, who have had a dream start to life as competitors at African football's top table. They are playing Algeria in what will be a pretty, pretty big, big game. And one of their players plays for West Ham, Inez Bellamy. She's been asked about how people were feeling at their spot at the World Cup next year.
5: Yeah, I think the people in Algeria are really proud already for what we have done for the country. And we think and we feel that we are really have so much support from our president and our federation. So we are really, really, really happy to go to the World Cup. So what we have now, it's step by step. We are coming to this game, semi-final. And after that, we will think about final, because that one is the final for us. And the next one will be the real final. So, yeah, for the little girls, I hope they are really proud of us. And we really want to make this history for the country, because our country deserves that. And we come from far, really far. And yeah, for our parents, for our family, everyone is really proud for Algeria. We always have this feeling when we play for Algeria. And I hope it will come really far. And yeah, we are just really happy to be here and really grateful.
4: Inez Bellamy there. Huge game for both countries, including Malawi, who are making their debut at this tournament. Over the years, though, it is netball which has put the Southern African nation on the world map. And clearly the country is getting something right when it comes to women's sport. Let's discuss that now with Malawian netball legend.

0: Legend Mary Wire, who represented the country at international level for over 25 years and now Deputy Director of Sport. Mary, you're a pioneer of women's sport in Malawi. Are you surprised to see the women's football team on the brink of getting to a WAFCON final in their first time attempt?
1: No, I'm not surprised because we know women here in Malawi, they are as good as they are when it comes to sport. And with the different sports that we have seen the Queens, we are doing well on the international arena. And now this is the Scorchers that we are taking like their underdogs there at the African Championship. But now we have seen them sailing up to the semifinals. They have come from far, and they have taken Malawi women on the map and even as a country. And you can see that everyone is happy, and even the southern region of Africa, we are happy because they were taken in Malawi, the Scorchers, as the team that it had a number, like 153 in the world, and it was 31 in Africa, but now they are there on the top four.
0: Why do you think women's sport in Malawi does so well in comparison to the men's teams?
1: Because of dedication and passion, most of the young girls in Malawi, they are talented. And mostly when they want to make to do a thing, they do it with passion, and they do it with confidence, and they do it with consistency. And also, if we have those coaches that they are training them from grassroots, and they always have that talent that they want to achieve, and they have that goal that they want to achieve at the end of the day.
0: Do you think that this run that the Malawi women's team are on can inspire not just women and girls in the country, but young men and young boys in the country too?
1: For the time being, women in Malawi, they're inspiring the whole nation, regardless to that of gender, that you're a man or you're a woman or you're a girl or you're a boy. We are just there to inspire all the nation of Malawi. And always people, when we go to a competition and they see Malawi excelling, they ask, where is Malawi in South Africa? But no, Malawi is not in South Africa. Malawi is a country on its own. And it's a country that we say is a warm heart of Africa, and that we are proud of being Malawians. So every Malawian is happy. For the boys, they are happy. For men, they are happy. Everyone, they are behind the Scorchers for reaching the semifinals.
0: Really, really great chatting to you. That's Malawian netball legend Mary Wire there.
2: Isaac Fannin, thank you very much indeed. Now, nearly 30 years ago, a British man set the land speed record, breaking the speed of sound in the process, in a jet-powered vehicle, reaching 1,228 kilometres an hour. The record he set in thrust supersonic still stands to this day. 10 years later, he set another record for a diesel-powered vehicle. Now, 64-year-old Andy Green has set yet another land speed record, this time in a hydrogen-powered vehicle on the Bonneville Salt Flats in Utah in the US. And I spoke to him straight after he made his latest record.
3: Absolute thrill. They were aiming for 350 miles an hour. They did such a good job. We've just exceeded 400 miles an hour both ways out in the Bonneville Salt Flats. An exceptional team effort. And it's been brilliant to work with a genuinely world-class team of people. You know, the JCB project leadership and their world-leading expertise in hydrogen internal combustion. ProDrive, who've built the chassis, arguably the world's leading builder of prototype race cars. It's, you know, there's a reason they won the Dakar Rally this year. Ricardo with their extraordinary engine team, taking a 74 horsepower JCB hydrogen digger engine and making it run at 800 horsepower, and then putting two of them in the same car, and Extract supplying the gearboxes. And to watch them do in 5 or 6 days on the Bonneville Salt Flats what would normally take a high-speed racing team 5 or 6 years to achieve has just been extraordinary. So it's been a very, very exciting and very humbling day to watch the expertise on show here.
2: When you are travelling 400 miles an hour, 650 kilometres an hour or so, presumably there's not much time to enjoy the stark beauty of the Salt Flats.
3: Well, at the same time, obviously, you know, strapping into the car and starting the engines, I can actually look down the 12-mile long racetrack that's marked out here. Best racing surface in the world. That's, you know, it's the reason that it's the spiritual home of the land speed record. People have been coming here for many, many years to test straight line racing cars. And it is just an extraordinary. I'm actually sitting out on the salt flats right now, looking into the distance, and it is quite literally somewhere you can see the curvature of the earth. The racetrack markers disappear off into the distance and gradually get lower and lower and lower as they disappear over the curvature of the earth. And then the mountains in the distance that look like it would take about 2 or 3 hours to walk there are 80 miles away. This is a country, you know, and a place unlike any other.
2: Why is it so conducive to high speed?
3: It's a smooth, hard, consistent surface in excess of 10 miles long. It's not quite an unlimited distance, but you can take cars up to very high speed and have the distance to slow them down safely again. And it's equally important is the organization that enables that. We're very lucky to have the Southern California Timing Association, who are the organizers of Bonneville Speed Week and who also helped to organize our record attempt. And there's also the Bonneville Salt Flats itself. Now, over the decades, there's been a lot of mining of minerals in the salt flats and they are getting thinner and thinner. So there's a marvelous organization called Save the Salt who have spent decades lobbying local and national government to encourage the mining companies. All they need to do is all the spoil they take off, pump it back onto Bonneville. And that has been happening intermittently over the last few years. There's another push for them now to restore the most amazing race course on earth back to its full former glory and to replace the salt that's been mined out of it. So the organization of all these incredible volunteers make this extraordinary racing venue that whether you've got a 50cc motorcycle or a 10 litre hydrogen powered supercar like the JCB Hydromax, this is the place to come.
2: I'm fascinated by your own story. You're a jet fighter pilot. You've broken a succession of world records. What motivates you to take on that one extra challenge?
3: Well, the invitation to work with a world-class team of engineers, JCB, who are the world leaders in hydrogen internal combustion engine technology, and ProDrive and Xtrak, and of course Ricardo, who managed to uprate the power rating of these engines by a factor of 11, up to 800 horsepower each. You know, just to work with smart people like that and to help develop technology, brilliant. To showcase great British engineering and technology and to reinforce the technical relationship that JCB already has with the US. They are a US manufacturer and they're moving into manufacturing more and more in the US. So to reinforce that UK-US technical and manufacturing relationship, it is a great chance. Also to remind people that, including all of the people at home in Great Britain, that we are still world leaders in these technology fields, you know, and perhaps most importantly, to be able to promote a new kind of race car, hydrogen internal combustion engine racing cars. The idea is not new, but the technology to do it safely and effectively is new. And to be able to promote that as a genuine zero carbon technology of the future, for all of those reasons, why wouldn't I want to join?
2: 64-year-old Andy Green there. Congratulations on yet another world record. And Catherine, if you've seen the photos, there are some up on the BBC website of his car. It's been described as looking like a yellow pencil, which maybe undersells it a little bit.
4: No, it does look pretty smooth. And yes, it has the same yellow as JCB tractors, which made me smile, actually.
2: Yeah, yeah. Your digger engine that takes you at, well, 650 kilometres an hour. Not bad. If a little scary for me. Listening to Newsday on the BBC World Service.
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6: While Israeli settlers are attacking Palestinians in the occupied West Bank at a record pace, thousands of Palestinians are still working for Israelis. 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
8: 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Is America's global dominance over? 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
2: Hello and welcome to Newsday on the BBC World Service with Catherine Bjerrehanger in Nairobi and James Copnell in London.
4: Rescue workers scramble to free survivors trapped after Monday's earthquake in Colombia.
2: 240 people are reported to have died so far. We'll go to Cali to find out what help exists for survivors, including those dealing with the trauma created by the disaster.
4: We'll look at the extreme pressures being faced by Indian students as they compete for highly sought-after university places. We'll hear from a father who has recently and tragically lost his son.
2: Parts of Europe will plunge into darkness later today as the continent experiences its first total eclipse of the sun in nearly three decades.
9: Very excited to see it. I've seen one. It was beautiful, it was amazing, and I'm so happy to have the chance to see one again.
2: That's coming up after this bulletin of the latest world news.
10: Live from NPR News, I'm Giles Snyder. President Trump has confirmed a report that first appeared in the Washington Post Monday, speaking to reporters at Joint Base Andrews following a trip to Ohio. Trump said he was following the Secret Service's recommendation when he used a separate plane to leave Turkey following last month's NATO summit. NPR's Tamara Keith.
11: He had flown there on the new Qatari Air Force One, which is luxurious, right, but was rushed into service and doesn't have all the security features of the older purpose-built Air Force Ones. Mid-trip, hostilities with Iran flared back up. That raised the threat level. So just before he was supposed to leave, Trump announced he was sending the new Air Force One ahead so U.S. troops at a base in the U.K. could admire it. President Trump boarded the old Air Force One, waved from the top of the stairs as usual. The Washington Post reports he was then smuggled off the plane in a catering truck.
10: With Trump on a separate plane, Air Force One was essentially a decoy, leaving White House staff and reporters at risk. Progressives have notched another win in Tuesday's primaries in Minnesota. Voters gave Lieutenant Governor Peggy Flanagan the Democratic nomination for a U.S. Senate seat. In Wisconsin, the Democratic primary for governor between a progressive and a moderate remains too close to call. Federal dollars for Medicaid and the Children's Health Insurance Program will soon expire for gender-affirming care for young people. NPR's Selena Simmons-Duffin reports on a new rule set to take effect in October.
12: The rule was proposed in December, among other actions the Trump administration announced to restrict care for transgender youth. Gender-affirming care for young people is illegal in 27 states. This rule would apply to families in the states where the care is allowed. States could use their own dollars to pay for care like puberty blockers and sex hormones for young people enrolled in Medicaid or CHIP, but those states would not receive federal reimbursement for those costs. According to the final rule, the health agency received 11,000 comments, and more than 90% were opposed to the rule. Selena Simmons-Duffin, NPR News.
10: Sales of existing homes fell last month, extending a years-long slump, NPR's Scott Horsley reports.
13: The National Association of Realtors says sales of existing homes fell by 1.7% last month. Home sales were already slumping, and rising mortgage rates are not making home buying any easier. Freddie Mac says the average rate on a 30-year home loan is now close to 6.7%. Meanwhile, home prices continue to climb, averaging just over $434,000 last month. The parent company of President Trump's Truth Social platform says it lost $238 million in the most recent quarter. The company's expansion into cryptocurrency and online gaming has not panned out, so the business plans to refocus on its social media roots.
10: This is NPR News. University of Michigan says it will do away with grades for freshmen next fall. Instead, first semester classes will be pass-fail. NPR's Alyssa Nadworny reports on the effort to ease students' mental health struggles on campus.
14: The new pilot policy hopes to acclimate new students to the demands of college, allow exploration into different classes, and get students not to worry about how a low grade freshman year might have long-term consequences. Other colleges like the Massachusetts Institute of Technology or MIT have similar grading policies for freshmen. How colleges grade students varies greatly. Reed College in Oregon records letter grades, but they're only shared with students upon request. At Harvard, faculty voted to give out fewer A grades to try and battle what they say is high grade inflation. All of this comes at a time that stress on campus remains quite high. In a 2024 survey, about 70% of college students reported struggling with mental health. Alyssa Nadworny, NPR News.
10: A federal judge in Boston has agreed to halt President Trump's executive order that seeks to limit voting by mail. The judge Tuesday sided with the voting rights groups, granting a preliminary injunction that bars the Postal Service from taking any action to implement the order ahead of November's midterm elections. The Postal Service is a financial supporter of NPR. Financial markets in Asia mostly higher in Wednesday trading. South Korea's benchmark leading the way, up 3.5% on rebounding chip makers. Oil prices advancing. Brent crude, the international standard, is trading above $89 a barrel. I'm Giles Snyder, NPR News.
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4: Thank you very much for that news. 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
2: Coming up, we will get more on Colombia's earthquake in just a second and hear how India's competitive education system is putting undue pressure on students.
4: We'll look ahead to the solar eclipse expected in parts of Europe. Some of you have already written in. Are you excited? When was the last solar eclipse you experienced? Our text number is +44 77 86 20 50 85.
2: In Colombia, the terrible extent of the damage and loss of life in the aftermath of Monday's 7.4 magnitude earthquake in the west of the country is becoming clearer. At least 240 people are reported to have died, and nearly 200 others are missing. Volunteers have been forming human chains to remove bits of rubble by hand. Excavators and cranes are also being used. At least 100 aftershocks have been recorded since the initial quake. Well, Cali is one of the worst hit cities. One of the people working to help others there is the mental health advisor Pamela Londoño from the global health charity Project Hope. I started by asking her when she first realised the scale of the disaster.
16: I went outside to exercising really early in the morning, and then suddenly the ground started to shake. So I realised there was, you know, an earthquake or something happening. Then I looked up and then I saw a building next to me balancing from one side to the other. So I started to call my family, but there was no connection. There was no signal. So I couldn't realize how heavy was the earthquake until I got to my mother-in-law's house. And then I saw all the roof went down and then all the walls were cracked. And yeah, so I didn't realize the severity until I started to talk to my family members, to my friends. And the afternoon when I went to the hospital, one of the major hospitals in the region, and saw how patients had were evacuated and were outside on the parking lot, and also how a part of that hospital went down because of the earthquake. I've heard from friends and family members, you know, how their houses are really damaged and some of them have lost everything.
2: That must be incredibly difficult for people to deal with physically, but I guess mentally as well.
16: Absolutely. So the psychological impact is also huge. There are a lot of people traumatized by seeing, you know, their houses behind, like, going down, and also having to, you know, rescue some of their family members and pets and children among the rubble. So it has a significant psychological impact. You know, we're still in the acute phase of this natural disaster. And it's also at this point when, you know, we still have hope to find people alive in those, you know, in the middle of this rubble. But it's also after this phase when they are starting to get in some news from those family members or getting to know that they died, that all this grief will start and the shock will be even more real than it is now.
2: I was just thinking from a mental health perspective, what it must do to someone waiting for news of a loved one, to hear news of someone being pulled out alive. I think a woman was pulled out alive not that long ago. Presumably, people must feel a surge of hope and think that maybe that could happen for their family member. But tragically, these cases are quite rare as well.
16: We are still hearing, some people from the inside and people alive. So this is like a situation that keeps hope alive. And of course, it can be rare, especially as time passes, right? So it's been already more than 24 hours, where we are still within the 48 hours time frame, which give us even more hope. So yeah, that's, at this point, it starts to become a really challenging situation, and it's hard to keep on, to keep that hope as time passes. But yeah, the rescue teams are there in place, and a lot of community members are helping, because there is this sense of community and a lot of civil society. So the more we provide this immediate support, the best it is, because that will help them feel supported, and that acute stress that it's generated by this situation might go down, and then they will be able to recover better and start, understanding what is happening, what is going to happen next, how they could go through this situation.
2: And for you, I imagine this must be, as you try to help others, a very stressful, difficult time for you as well.
16: Absolutely. Yeah, it is also stressful for me. So my background is in clinical psychology, but I'm also a human being who, have emotions and thoughts and feelings. So this is something that I'm aware of, on how this could also impact me personally. I always look for support when I need it. I try to be mindful and aware of my stress responses in my body, my trauma responses as well, so I can be, in a good mental health state to be able to witness difficult things, but also to provide the care and the support the other community members need.
2: Do you think this is a tragedy that is going to shape your region for months, maybe years to come?
16: Absolutely. So we're definitely going through a really difficult situation that it's making us as well more resilient. And it's teaching us on, what are the things that we need to improve for future natural disasters? What are the things that are working really well? And what are the things and the gaps that we definitely need to fill to be more prepared, but as well to be able to better support each other?
2: The thoughts there of Pamela Londoño from the global health charity Project Hope. She was talking to us from Cali in Colombia.
17: India is facing a growing crisis over the immense pressure placed on young people by its highly competitive education system. The issue has come into sharp focus following a scandal over leaked medical entrance exam papers last month, which sparked massive protests. More than 2 million students were affected when the exam was cancelled and ordered to be repeated. Families say the uncertainty and the pressure put on students is substantial. Official figures show that more than 14,000 students took their own lives in 2024 when exams were also leaked. This is about 80% more than a decade earlier. Academic stress and failure in exams are among cited causes. The crisis has sparked a wider debate about India's education system and the intense expectations placed on students. In June this year, Kahan Patel, a 17-year-old student, took his own life days before resitting his National Medical Studies entrance exam. The assessment he had taken a month earlier had been cancelled. I've been speaking to his father, Prashant Patel, who's a lawyer in the western city of Surat, and he began by telling me what his son was like.
18: Oh, he's a very good, decent and nice boy I could ever imagine. Like, as compared to today's generation, he was a quiet guy. Not like other children who is misbehave or mischief. He never did that thing. He's polite. A polite boy.
17: Yes. When did he decide to become a doctor? Just tell us about how he came to that decision and what
18: just
17: he did
18: two
17: next.
18: Years back. just 2 years back, when he got his results from 10th standard, 10th is a board examination in Indian system. So he got very good marks, almost 94-95%. So he told me that, Daddy, I want to go for medicines and I want to go for NEET preparation. And that field is totally unknown for me as a lawyer. So I just asked him, but are you okay with that? Because I will be not able to help you in study or anything else. You have to do it by yourself. I said, Daddy, I'm sure. Otherwise, I was thinking that he might have choose engineering because he has a very good interest in cars and automobiles and aeronautics, like flights, helicopters, planes. But he just shocked me by telling me that that I want to go with the medicines.
4: Just to explain for our listeners, the NEET exams are the entry exams for those who want to study medicine at university level. Yes, and that's the big start for their careers. So you said to him it will take a lot of preparation to get ready to sit those exams. Just explain to us what it took for you as a family to get Kahan ready for those exams.
18: We told him that your decision, your study, just go through it. If you don't want to go and if you can't clear the NEET, then that's okay. Just study whatever you like. He liked the music, hard rock, so we bought him an electric guitar. He liked to play the football. So as a family, we always support Kahan for his decisions.
4: And for students themselves, what does it take for them to study? It takes several years for some of them to be able to pass these exams.
18: Yeah, Catherine, I had seen so many other students, so many kids over here in India that they are preparing NEET so seriously. I didn't know that Kahan was one of them. He was taking this NEET exam so seriously inside him. Because I had seen some of the students are preparing NEETs for almost 3 years, 5 years. Some of them are more than 5 years.
4: Yes, because some students study throughout the day, 19-hour days, 14-hour days, trying to prepare. Yeah. And some families have to sell land or even take out loans.
18: Yeah. I had met so many other parents. And a few of them are very poor and they have very poor backgrounds and they just sold almost their everything to make their son or make their daughter go up with their career.
4: Because you're in a privileged position that you could afford that tuition for him and to help him prepare for those exams.
18: As I told you, Katrina, that's one of us only. But see with other people, see with other students, see with other child. There are students whose parents are farmers. Some of them are laborers. Some of them are the middle class who sold their gold savings and everything.
4: So earlier this year, Kahan sat for the NEET exams. He was excited when he came out. He thought he'd done really well. Yeah. Just tell us about how he felt at that day.
18: In the evening at 8 p.m., he called me and told me that, Dad, I'm sorry. I was so excited. I was so happy. I was enjoying. I was celebrating. So I just forgot to call you back. So I told him, that's okay, beta. Just take your time. You have given your 2 years of life. Now you have done very well. Then enjoy. That's okay. He told me that I'm going out with friends and going for dinner. Just enjoy your life there. That's okay.
4: We have the Cockroach Junta Party that has emerged following the controversy when it was revealed that that exam's paper was leaked. How did Kahan react when he found out that news and the fact that he would have to sit the exam again?
18: On 12th May, the newspaper has declared that the newspaper has been leaked. So I tried to hide this news, but somehow Kahan got that news. I know so many of the students had flew for the vacation and some of them are busy with their parents. All the students have given their 1 year, 2 year, 5 years and government declared them to come back. So obviously Kahan get to know that and he never discussed with me or with his mother or maybe not even his coaching sirs or ma'ams. He never discussed this thing. He was just angry inside himself. Why should I have to go back again with the examination? I had done my best. And now one more month again. And why me?
4: Yes. How did you come to find out that Kahan had died? And how are you coping as a family?
18: First was the watchman. Watchman called the society secretary. And then society secretary called my wife called my brother-in-law called me. I was in Surat at that time. On 11th family prayer, that was the last time I see the Kahan in front of me. Otherwise, I was on the phone only. And in that particular month, from 12th May to 18th June, I had so busy schedule in Surat. I was in contact with Kahan on the phone only.
17: You traveled to New Delhi twice and joined student protests that started following the scandal. Why did you feel it was important to do that?
18: CJ protest was before Kahan's death was continuing. But on 28th, Sonam sir declared his hunger strike. And that has been only 10 days of Kahan's death. I was inspired and I was very thankful to those kids who became the voice of Kahan. Kahan was not able to speak to parents or to openly anybody, but they became the voice of Kahan. That's why I went back again.
17: And that was Prashant Patel speaking to us about the loss of his son, Kahan Patel.
2: This is Newsday on the BBC World Service with Catherine in Nairobi and James in London. These are our main headlines. Colombians displaced by Monday's earthquake are spending a second night in precarious conditions. At least 240 people are now reported to have died. Germany is planning to loosen restrictions on its spy agencies to counter domestic and foreign threats. And China's first large passenger jet is about to make its maiden international commercial flight to Mongolia.
17: Let's get this latest sports news now with Isaac Fannin. Hi, Isaac.
0: Hello there. Yes, it's semi-final day in the Women's Africa Cup of Nations. The opening game will see Algeria take on debutant Malawi. After that match, the hosts Morocco will take on Cameroon as they look to make it to a third straight WAFCON final. In men's football, the Super Cup takes place between Europa League winners Aston Villa and Champions League winners Paris Saint-Germain. Interestingly, Aston Villa boss Unai Emery, who is the king of the Europa League, he's won the tournament five times, has never won a Super Cup in his three attempts so far. Let's hope he makes it four attempts lucky. History, though, is not in his favour. Of the previous 50 Super Cup winners, 30 have been won by the winner of the European Cup or Champions League. The match, of course, as well, will be refereed by the Somali referee Omar Artan, who was due to officiate at the World Cup but was turned away at the US border. He'll be the first referee born outside of Europe to officiate the match. In tennis, we're on the verge of history. Now, bear with me here. This takes a little bit of explaining. If results at the Canada Open go the way of the 19-year-old Spaniard Rafael Jordar, he could become the fastest man to go from reaching the top 100 to the top 10. So he's in the semi-final of the Canadian Open against Brandon Nakashima. If he wins that, and Ben Shelton loses the other semi-final, he'll be in the top 10. If he gets to the final and Ben Shelton gets to the final, he has to beat Ben Shelton to get to the top 10 world rankings. If all those things go his way, he will have reached the top 10 from the top 100 in just 140 days. Boris Becker did it in 1985 in 210 days. He holds the record. So I hope I made a little bit of sense with that explanation. And James, I have a question for you.
2: Yeah.
0: Later on, the talk in all of my tag rugby group is about the solar eclipse that is going to be happening later on this evening and how it's going to affect our game, because suddenly we might not be able to see the ball.
2: Getting your excuses in early,
0: exactly. Yesterday. Once the ball's being passed, we might not be able to see it. And I know that's the story you're going to be talking about next.
2: Yeah, just a second. What a smooth transition.
0: Listen, what can I say?
2: Not only a maths correspondent, a sports correspondent.
0: You know, science too,
2: yeah, because, here we go, millions of people in many parts of Europe will be able to see a total solar eclipse of the sun later today. That's when the moon completely covers the sun. Now, Isaac, in the UK, it'll be a partial eclipse.
0: Okay.
2: So some people in the southwest of the country are seeing up to 95% of the sun being covered, something like 92% in London, so you should still be able to catch the ball,
0: if possible.
2: Right. And the total eclipse starts at sunrise over the Arctic coast of northern Siberia and sweeps over the Arctic Ocean, Greenland, Iceland, the North Atlantic, Portugal's far northwest and northern Spain, where our science correspondent, not Isaac, but Pallab Ghosh, is waiting to see it for himself.
19: The cathedral bells of the picturesque medieval city of Burgos call the faithful to prayer. It's done so for centuries, but now it's a magnet for pilgrims of a different sort. Visitors are flocking here to witness a total solar eclipse.
20: I've travelled from Canada to come see the eclipse.
21: Last time there was an eclipse in Muros, it was in 1905, so we've been waiting for this for 121 years.
22: Very excited to see it. I've seen one. It was beautiful, it was amazing, and I'm so happy to have the chance to see one again.
19: In a total eclipse, the moon completely covers the sun's bright disk, revealing its shimmering atmosphere. It hangs in the sky like a gigantic shimmering black pearl. For a few moments, day turns to night and reality into a dream as we witness the sun's hidden beauty.
23: It's quite magical. It's very otherworldly.
19: Once people have seen one, many follow them all over the world, such as Paul and Julie Lee, who've travelled here from Henley-on-Thames in southern England.
23: This one is in a beautiful country in the middle of the summer, what's not to like? And actually, it's going to be a very different eclipse, I think, from the ones that I've seen before, because it's very low on the horizon.
24: The shared experience part of it is truly remarkable, and I think people who don't get underneath the totality don't ever appreciate that.
25: It's not the same as watching it on the telly.
24: It's certainly not the same as watching it on the telly, not even the BBC.
19: Eclipse glasses are essential when looking at the sun. Dr. Martin Griffiths, an astronomer turned eclipse guide, briefs his party on the risks.
26: It's so bright, so strong, that you could end up damaging your eyesight.
19: But he tells me the glasses can be taken off once the moon completely covers the sun's bright disk.
26: So wait until totality to look at it with the naked eye. But also remember that there are lots and lots of astronomical societies across Spain, across the UK, who are putting on shows so that people can come along and see things properly through properly filtered telescopes, and of course they'll all have eclipse glasses as well.
19: The total eclipse begins over northern Siberia at sunrise, crosses the Arctic Ocean, Greenland, Iceland, and then sweeps across the North Atlantic and the northern half of Spain, clipping a corner of Portugal, before ending near the Balearic Islands at sunset. But many others in Europe, including the UK, will see a partial eclipse, where the moon covers more than 90% of the sun, according to Dr. Tim Revel, who's executive editor of New Scientist.
27: So with a partial eclipse, it begins with the moon slowly starting to move in front of the sun. And over the course of about an hour or so, it will take progressively bigger chunks out of the sun as it slowly moves across. And you'll notice the sky starts to get a bit darker. You start to see crescent shadows on the floor. And eventually it will reach the maximum. And then the same thing will happen in the reverse again over the course of an hour. And you'll see the skies go darker. It might become a little bit colder. The birds might become a little bit quieter. And then that will be the kind of full experience of the partial eclipse.
19: The sun sets over Burgos Cathedral. When it rises again, those gathered here will witness one of the great natural wonders of the universe. Whether it's total or partial, it's a moment that moves us all, reminding us of the wonder of the universe and our place in it.
2: Palab Ghosh reporting. Well, we asked for your thoughts about solar eclipses. Colleen Kanabi in Toronto says, I've been blessed to experience two of them. The first was in Uganda on Sunday, 3rd of November 2013. Wow, date remembered there. I was at school. And then the second was on Monday, 8th of April 2024 in Canada. Such a wonderful experience. Catherine, you've seen other messages too?
28: Yes, Trevor, there in London, has written in to say, I only became aware of this eclipse a day or so ago. My concern is, if I buy some eclipse glasses, how do they know they're genuine and not a knockoff or fake? Well, Trevor will be speaking to a solar scientist in about 20 minutes' time, so hopefully she might have some advice for you on that.
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1: Coming up, we hear from a survivor of Bashar al-Assad's regime in Syria. This follows news that the former president was sentenced to death in absentia.
0: And we'll look at the part played by social media in the mass migration from Morocco to the Spanish exclave of Ceuta last week. That's after this news.
2: BBC News with Moira Alderson. People displaced by the earthquake in Colombia are spending a second night in shelters or outdoors as efforts to rescue those trapped in the rubble continue. Colombia's president has hailed the rescue of a woman in Pereira, one of the worst hit towns. The German cabinet is expected later to approve draft plans to give the country's domestic and foreign spy agencies sweeping new powers to counter cyber and hybrid threats. It comes a week after an explosive drone was found at Leipzig airport. Human rights groups have appealed for urgent help for two Palestinian families who've been trapped by Israeli settlers in their homes in the occupied West Bank since Sunday. The families called the Israeli military for help, but soldiers were later filmed praying with the settlers who haven't been moved. A new jet being billed as China's answer to large Boeing or Airbus passenger aircraft is making its first international commercial flight shortly from Beijing to Mongolia. The Comac C919 is China's first attempt to break into the lucrative industry. A Venezuelan human rights organisation says a kidnapped indigenous leader has been found dead. Julio Rodriguez went missing on the 2nd of August in Venezuela, allegedly kidnapped by Colombian left-wing rebels. A man who was widely praised for his bravery during last year's mass shooting at Bondi Beach in Australia has had unrelated assault charges against him dropped. Ahmed Ul-Ahmed was hailed as a hero after videos showed him disarming a gunman during the Bondi attack. The British driver Andy Green has set another world speed record, this time in a hydrogen-powered vehicle. The 64-year-old reached a speed of just under 654 kilometres an hour at Bonneville Salt Flats in Utah in the US. He also holds the overall land speed record. BBC News.
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1: Coming up, we'll speak to a survivor of Bashar al-Assad's notorious prisons in Syria and discuss the role social media played in the rush into the Spanish exclave of Ceuta. And we'll look into, but not directly, into the total eclipse of the sun coming up in a few hours.
0: Yeah, I've already been getting quite a few messages from you on that story. You can send them in by WhatsApp or text, or in fact, on anything you want to comment on Newsday. Our number is +44 77 86 20 50 85.
1: Let's head to Syria now, where a landmark trial has seen ousted leader Bashar al-Assad sentenced to death in absentia for war crimes and crimes against humanity committed during the country's brutal civil war. It's the first conviction against Assad, who fled to Moscow after his regime collapsed in December 2024, bringing his family's more than five-decade rule to an end. His cousin, Atef Najib, the former head of political security in Deraa province in southern Syria, has been given the same sentence for crimes against humanity. He was arrested last year. For more, I spoke earlier to someone who knows the Assad prison system firsthand. Ahmed Helmi is a human rights activist who spent 3 years imprisoned and tortured in Syrian prisons. He is the founder of Tayafi, an initiative supporting and protecting victims of enforced disappearances in Syria, and he joined us from The Hague.
3: It's somehow unbelievable moment and a glorious moment at the same time. 2 years ago, we were trying to just delay the West's normalization with Assad. We had no hope whatsoever that we're ever going to achieve any justice and accountability. And yesterday, we just had a sentence. It was a glorious moment. It could have been more glorious process, but it's still. Families, victims, Syrians are celebrating in the streets.
1: What would have made it a more glorious moment? Because the former leader is actually in Russia at the moment. How optimistic are you that he could be handed over back to Syria one day?
3: Zero. Like, almost zero. Unless the regime in Russia changed, there won't be extradition of Assad or any criminal to Syria or to any other country, regardless of the capital punishment. But it's not going to happen. This is the state of the world that what we have been seeing over the past few years of impunity. I am not optimistic that we will ever bring Assad behind bars, but at least we have started holding others accountable in Syria.
1: Yes, his cousin Atef Najib is in Syrian custody and will face the consequences. Does that, in your view, make this a more meaningful step towards justice?
3: It's definitely a big, a huge step towards justice. What would make it more meaningful is if the process had been more thought through, had been more due diligent, had been more to the international standards. I personally and many other share the same feeling that the process was expedited. Like, in few weeks, we had a sentence. You would imagine a trial for such huge criminals would take more time, would take more hearing, where people would be more engaged and victims would be more engaged. So we are hoping this would not be the only sentence or the only trial against those perpetrators, because it had a lot of shortcomings that we are learning that Syria needs to improve our justice system.
1: So you're saying that the process could have been perhaps more thorough, the trials couldn't have been rushed through. What are your concerns about that and what it means for proper justice for victims like yourself?
3: I mean, this is the first actual war crimes trial in Syria, which establish something for the future. If you don't do it right, you don't establish the rule of law. Like, I'm happy with the sentence, but I don't want a human rights activist or a political actor or someone in the future to go through the same process and get the sentence without the due diligence, without the due process that needs to be happening. So the concern is what it's establishing for the future. So we're going to keep an eye on the upcoming trials to see if those issues are being fixed or is it just becoming a trend.
1: I understand that you're a pacifist. What do you make of the prospect that someone like Atef Najib could be sentenced to death for the crimes he's been found guilty of?
3: It's a question I've been tackling with in Syria for years. The majority of Syrians don't oppose capital punishment. I personally oppose it because I feel like for many reasons, because I think that death for such people is kind of a relief, you know, instead of spending their time in prison listening to the stories of their victims. That would be an actual punishment. But this is the reality of the Syrian society. And we've been going over this conversation recently. And to open the conversation about abolishing the capital punishment is a lengthy process. You can't get the community there overnight.
1: And in terms of the thousands of people who were tortured, like yourself, others have been disappeared. What do you think needs to happen now?
3: So now there is a transitional justice process that everyone is eyeing in Syria. What needs to be happening is a full inclusive transitional justice led by Syrians, led by victims. But for me personally, what makes the torture okay, I mean, I'm not okay with torture, but what I have been through would have a meaning if I know for sure that what happened to me will not happen to my kids or grandkids, that there will be guarantees of non-reoccurrences, like they never again.
1: And that was Ahmed Helmi, human rights activist and founder of Tayafi.
0: Now, social media accounts linked to the mass crossing of tens of thousands from Morocco to the Spanish territory of Ceuta last month have posted encouraging messages to hundreds of thousands of followers about attempting another crossing in the coming days. Around 100 people died when over 70,000 migrants swam and climbed around the border fence between Morocco and Ceuta, which is a Spanish city on the North African coast. The BBC's global population correspondent, Stephanie Hegarty, has been looking at this and joins us now. So tell us a little bit more then about these social media accounts, what sort of things they're posting.
4: So we looked at this ecosystem that has existed for months, maybe years in some cases, where these Facebook groups, Instagram accounts share information about crossing the border, tips and different bits of information to help people cross the border illegally. And these are the groups in which messages about the border in late July started to spread, misinformation, things that were completely untrue, the fact that the border was open. So these are the same groups and accounts that were sharing information that caused this first surge of 72,000 people across the border. And of course, we know that at least 100 of those people died. Now, they continued after that first crossing in late July. And what we saw in the past couple of weeks is that new messages are being shared, encouraging people to attempt another crossing. And they're being shared widely across these groups. We looked at dozens of groups and found hundreds of these posts. So they're sharing information. First of all, they're just showing pictures of the border with the date that they're encouraging people to make this second attempt at crossing. We also found people sharing information about equipment they might use, like wetsuits, or we saw in one case a sea scooter, which is a kind of propeller machine that would help you swim faster around the coast. When we alerted Meta, the owners of Facebook and Instagram, about these posts, and we sent a list of some of the posts that we'd seen, all of the ones that we sent to them were 2 hours later, they had been deleted, or we couldn't see them anymore. Mm. So what we've seen is this ecosystem that was very much played a huge part in this initial crossing, this very dangerous and fatal crossing in July, still existed long after. And, you know, we can see people encouraging another crossing to happen.
0: Is it possible to tell who is behind these accounts?
4: What we saw from the accounts we looked at is it does seem to be a kind of a very decentralized group of people. And many of the accounts, when we looked back as far as we could, seemed to be set up by ordinary people. Some of them were small, some of them were huge, some were had over 100,000 members, some were smaller. We couldn't see any evidence that this was organized in any way by, say, smugglers. It did seem to be ordinary people. And from what we saw of what happened in July, it did seem to be a kind of organic spread of misinformation across this ecosystem of groups and accounts that already existed.
0: And is there any sort of self-reflection in these groups? I mean, as you say, at least 100 people are thought to have died. Is there any recognition of the dangers? Because if they're calling for people to take those sorts of risks again, there's, of course, the sad possibility that more people die.
4: They were also providing a kind of platform where people could share information about those that had gone missing or those that had died. But they seem to be a minority of the posts. And under some of the calls for another crossing this week, we saw people saying, don't do this, don't fall for this, that these are lies, this isn't true. But again, that did seem to be a minority of what was being posted. But there was certainly some people on there trying to stop this from happening again.
0: Stephanie Hegarty, Global Population Correspondent, thank you very much indeed. You're listening to Newsday on the BBC World Service with Catherine in Nairobi and James and Isaac in London. Isaac with the sports.
5: Yeah, we're talking Women's Africa Cup of Nations semi-final day today. The opening game will see Algeria take on the debutants Malawi, who've made a dream start to life as competitors at African football's top table. Not only are they on their way to the World Cup next year with this semi-final berth, but the prize could get bigger. They're led by the sisters Tabitha and Temwa Shawinga, and Maz Faruqi's been speaking to both of them ahead of the game.
6: Tabitha, Temwa, it's fantastic to speak to you on the BBC. You two are the players that everybody has been talking about at this tournament, and I just wonder the emotions when I say that to you.
7: The emotion is high, everyone is happy about the games. As you can see, the team to qualify for World Cup, You know already, if someone qualified to World Cup, it's a big achievement. We're happy. We thank God for everything.
1: Samo?
8: Yeah, of course. We should say it. We are very happy. We are prepared for the game tomorrow. So, we qualified for World Cup. Now we are focusing for AFCON. We need to be in the finals. So, we try our best to work hard to be in the finals.
6: Can I ask you both about your emotions at the full-time whistle against Ghana? Because you're laughing, Tabitha, because Temwe, you obviously got player of the match and you just look so chill afterwards. I just wonder what was

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1: It's amazing for the way young girls are working hard in the team. We're looking forward for World Cup also.
2: Yeah, Tabitha, what does it mean to make history? The first senior Malawi side to play at a World Cup, you know, and you guys are front and center of it.
3: As Demwa, she said, to make a history is very, very important to Ish and everyone who is playing football and who is doing some other things, you know. History is very important. As you can see, now Malawi, they're in history. Maybe it's not a lot of people know Malawi, but now everyone will know Malawi and we understand what is Malawi, you know, and where is Malawi exactly. So we was really, really happy for the way we make a history. And before I retire, football was very important for us. And that's why I always like to say thanks God, because to make a history, as you can see, our team, everyone didn't give a chance for Malawi. And everyone was like, Malawi, maybe they will go out in the group stages. Maybe many teams, they will beat them, you know, like a lot of goals. But by grace of God, we are here now. We're still in the tournament and we still prepare for the final. We know every team we play, they are the best team. In Africa, they have a lot of best teams like that. So our focus was to qualify for World Cup, and our focus now is for going to final and to win this trophy.
2: Just finally, can I ask you both how you feel then about the Algeria game tomorrow? You know, again, they play very different football to you, so it's quite an unpredictable semi-final in that way, Temwa.
1: Yeah, of course, because like so I said, like every girl knows like we need to win the game, so our mind, like, you know, like a better team, so let's also focus on our problem, like to fix our problems, like to check like how we can play the game to win the game, to be in the finals. Every girl want to be in the finals, because like we wanted to qualify for World Cup, now we qualify. So now we're focused want to be in the finals. Everyone knows, like, we want to fight hard, like, to win the game, like, to be in the finals. Yep.
2: Is it a game you feel you can relax in a way because you've got the World Cup, or are you still hungry, obviously, to get to that final?
3: No. Our mission was not only for World Cup. Our mission was also to win the trophy of Africa Cup of Africa. As Temwa, she said, Algeria is a good team. Actually, they have some couple of players. They play in Europe. Actually, one of the players, she play with me in Lyon.
2: Yes.
3: The goalkeeper, she play in Montpellier. Of course, now she'll go to move in Montpellier. She'll go in another team. The coach, I know the coach already. He is a good coach. He coached PSG. He coached Lyon. He was in China. It happened in a different way. And as you can see, Algeria, they play tic-tac football. They play wonderful football. Maybe before Algeria, there was not like that. So we need to prepare in our mind, and also we need to prepare for everything, you know, like we need to work hard, and we continue to ask God to give us a victory tomorrow. Yeah,
4: that was Mas Faruqi speaking to Tabitha and Temwa Shuinga. We have had a message in on this one from Soroti Uganda Carlos, saying Malawi has become the new Curacao. Go, go Malawi. I would say they've become the new Cape Verde in terms of this journey at the Women's Africa Cup of Nations, but still an incredible, incredible story. Catherine, I was asking about the eclipse that's going to be happening a little bit later on here in the UK. Is it going to be visible in Kenya?
5: No, actually not, Isaac. So we're not in the path of the eclipse that's happening in different parts of the world. So unfortunately, tag rugby players in Kenya do not have the excuse that it will be dark.
4: No, that's a shame for
5: when they're playing.
4: I will still be using that excuse.
5: Yes. Isaac, thank you. Now, the path of totality of the solar eclipse, as it's known, will cross parts of the North Atlantic and Europe, with Spain among one of the countries where people will experience a complete, albeit a brief, total eclipse. Millions more, including those in parts of North America and Africa, will see a partial eclipse. For scientists, the event offers a rare opportunity to study the sun and its atmosphere. To explain what is happening and why, let's speak to Professor Lucy Green, a solar physicist and science communicator at University College London. She's in Mallorca, Spain, to witness this rare moment. So,

0: Vesta, you're getting yourself in position for a great view. What can people expect, do you think?
1: Yeah, so in Mallorca is a good location because it's part of the Earth where we will see a total solar eclipse. So that means when the moon moves in front of the sun, it will be completely and fully blocked out from our perspective. And as you say, there's a kind of path that goes across the world, going from northern Siberia through Greenland, Iceland, and then down into Spain, you know, across big swathes of ocean where people will see totality. So you have to be in a path, certain places to see that. But if you're just outside of that path of totality, you can see a partial solar eclipse, which is still absolutely worth looking for. And the partial eclipse will be seen across a much wider band. So North America, Europe, and then coming into the north part of Africa.
0: And I remember the last major eclipse in the UK. That was back in 1999. Some listeners have wrote in to say that the last one they saw in East Africa was back in 2013. So what makes a solar eclipse a rare cosmic event?
1: Well, you need two things really to come together. One is that you need the moon to be in the right part of the sky. So the moon is in orbit around the Earth. So every month, the moon will move in between the Earth and the sun, between us and the sun. But normally it does that a little bit higher than the sun is in the sky or a little bit lower than the sun is in the sky. But there are times around, well, once every year and a half or so, where the alignment is just right and the moon moves perfectly in front of the sun. But then you have to be on the right part of the Earth as well to be in the shadow that's then cast by the moon. So you need those two things to come together.
0: Professor, we had a question in from Trevor, a listener in London, saying, how do they know if the eclipse glasses they're buying are genuine or a knockoff?
1: Yeah, this is a really good point, because if you're looking at the partial phase, you have to use eclipse glasses. There's too much light still coming from the sun. It's only during totality, when the moon fully covers the sun, and then the very faint atmosphere of the sun is revealed. And that atmosphere is a million times fainter than the surface, so then it's safe to look. So there is an international safety mark or safety standard. The number is 12312-2, but you can Google that. If you Google the international safety standard, and in Europe there's the CE mark. So I would definitely advise people to look for those marks on the glasses and check when you get them, look at them through a bright source that isn't the sun, and just check that they are completely dark, they don't have any holes or anything in them. But it is really important to get the right glasses. If you're in doubt at all, then don't use them, and instead get your colander or make a small pinhole in a piece of card and project an image of the partial total eclipse.
0: Professor Lisa Green, thank you very much.
2: Now, nearly 30 years ago, a British man set the land speed record, breaking the speed of sound in the process in a jet-powered vehicle in the Nevada desert in the US, reaching 1,228 kilometres an hour. The record he set in thrust supersonic still stands to this day. 10 years later, he set another record, this time for a diesel-powered vehicle. But now, 64-year-old Andy Green has set, well, yet another land speed record, this time in a hydrogen-powered vehicle. Again, in the US, this time on the Bonneville Salt Flats in Utah. I spoke to him straight after he completed his latest challenge.
3: Absolute thrill. They were aiming for 350 miles an hour. They did such a good job. We've just exceeded 400 miles an hour both ways out in the Bonneville Salt Flats. An exceptional team effort, and it's been brilliant to work with a genuinely world-class team of people. You know, the JCB project leadership and their world-leading expertise in hydrogen internal combustion. ProDrive, who've built the chassis, arguably the world's leading builder of prototype race cars. It's, you know, there's a reason they won the Dakar Rally this year. Ricardo, with the with their extraordinary engine team, taking a 74 horsepower JCB hydrogen digger engine and making it run at 800 horsepower, and then putting two of them in the same car, and Extract supplying the gearboxes. And to watch them do in 5 or 6 days on the Bonneville Salt Flats what would normally take a high-speed racing team 5 or 6 years to achieve has just been extraordinary. So it's been a very, very exciting and very humbling day to watch the expertise on show here.
2: When you are travelling 400 miles an hour, 650 kilometres an hour or so, Presumably there's not much time to enjoy the stark beauty of the Salt Flats.
3: Well, at the same time, obviously, you know, strapping into the car and starting the engines, I can actually look down the 12-mile-long racetrack that's marked out here. Best racing surface in the world. That's, you know, it's the reason that it's the spiritual home of the land speed record. People have been coming here for many, many years to test straight line racing cars. And it is just an extraordinary. I'm actually sitting out on the Salt Flats right now, looking into the distance, and it is quite literally somewhere you can see the curvature of the earth. The racetrack markers disappear off into the distance and gradually get lower and lower and lower as they disappear over the curvature of the earth. And then the mountains in the distance that look like it would take about 2 or 3 hours to walk there are 80 miles away. This is a country, you know, and a place unlike any other.
2: Why is it so conducive to high speed?
3: It's a smooth, hard, consistent surface in excess of 10 miles long. It's not quite an unlimited distance, but you can take cars up to very high speed and have the distance to slow them down safely again. And it's equally important is the organization that enables that. We're very lucky to have the Southern California Timing Association, who are the organizers of Bonneville Speed Week and who also helped to organize our record attempt. And there's also the Bonneville Salt Flats itself. Now, over the decades, there's been a lot of mining of minerals in the Salt Flats and they are getting thinner and thinner. So there's a marvelous organization called Save the Salt who have spent decades lobbying local and national government to encourage the mining companies. All they need to do is all the spoil they take off, pump it back onto Bonneville. And that has been happening intermittently over the last few years. There's another push for them now to restore the most amazing race course on earth back to its full former glory and to replace the salt that's been mined out of it. So the organization of all these incredible volunteers make this extraordinary racing venue that whether you've got a 50cc motorcycle or a 10 liter hydrogen powered supercar like the JCB Hydromax, this is the place to come.
2: I'm fascinated by your own story. You're a jet fighter pilot. You've broken a succession of world records. What motivates you to take on that one extra challenge?
3: Well, the invitation to work with a world-class team of engineers, JCB, who are the world leaders in hydrogen internal combustion engine technology, and ProDrive and Xtrak, and of course Ricardo, who managed to uprate the power rating of these engines by a factor of 11, up to 800 horsepower each. You know, just to work with smart people like that and to help develop technology, brilliant. To showcase great British engineering and technology and to reinforce the technical relationship that JCB already has with the US. They are a US manufacturer and they're moving into manufacturing more and more in the US. So to reinforce that UK-US technical and manufacturing relationship is a great chance. Also to remind people that, including all of the people at home in Great Britain, that we are still world leaders in these technology fields.
2: Andy Green there, congratulations to him. And that's it for this edition of Newsday. Thanks for your company.
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9: This is the BBC World Service. I'm Caroline Steele, and I'm in London for this year's episode of The Engineers. It's almost 100 years since the British pilot and mechanical engineer Frank Whittle invented the jet engine. Nowadays, there are around 12,000 jets in our skies at any given moment. Combined with helicopters, prop planes, and turboprops, the global fleet now amounts to 99,000 active aircraft. As flying has become more affordable, it's transformed how we connect, do business, and experience the world. So, what does the future of flight look like? Could tomorrow's aircraft be powered by cryogenic fuels? Will electric air taxis become a common sight? And might a short trip to space ever be affordable? I'll be with three world-leading engineers. Join me for The Engineers Flying at the Edge, straight after the BBC News.
10: Live from NPR News, I'm Giles Snyder. President Trump says he was following the direction of the Secret Service when he secretly swapped planes for the flight back to the U.S. after a NATO summit in Turkey, leaving journalists and White House staff to fly on Air Force One without him. Trump spoke to reporters about the switch Tuesday evening after returning from a trip to Ohio. The Washington Post's Dan LaMoth was part of the reporting team that broke the story on Monday.
11: It's rare. The closest thing that came to mind was President Bill Clinton flying into Pakistan on a plane that flew in after Air Force One in sequence. But in that case, he got off the plane immediately in plain view. It became very apparent within minutes of him landing, and the news coverage and the public understanding at the time, really within the day, within the hour of him landing in Pakistan, the leads of those stories all suggested, you know, a decoy was involved in getting him there.
10: The trip to Turkey has raised questions about the Qatari-gifted Air Force One and whether aides and journalists were left at risk amid tensions with Iran. Among the results of Tuesday's primaries in six states, a veteran member of the U.S. House of Representatives lost his primary in Connecticut. Molly Ingram from member station WSHU reports.
12: U.S. Representative John Larson has been in the House for nearly 30 years. He lost the Democratic primary to Luke Bronin, the former mayor of Hartford and an Obama administration alum. Bronin is 30 years younger than Larson and says his win is proof that Democrats are ready for generational change.
13: I hope this race helps send a message that we as a party have to get better at making change. That we would be a stronger party if we had more renewal, if we had more new voices.
12: Bronin will face Republican physician Amy Chai in November's general election. The seat in Connecticut's first district, which includes Hartford, has been rated solid Democrat by the Cook Political Report. For NPR News, I'm Molly Ingram in Hartford.
10: The man accused of killing the CEO of United Healthcare was back in state court in Manhattan Tuesday for what's expected to be a final hearing for Luigi Mangione before his murder trial next month. NPR's Brian Mann reports a judge says the jury in the case will be anonymous.
14: Mangione is accused of gunning down insurance executive Brian Thompson on a New York City street in 2024. Because of the national debate over health care access and insurance costs, Mangione has drawn significant support online, with fans and supporters showing up at the courthouse for each hearing. During this session, Judge Gregory Caro said jury selection will begin September 8th. He signaled that jurors' identities will be kept from the press and the public. This comes as Mangione's defense team has argued for more media access to the trial. A second trial in federal court is expected to get underway in January. Brian Mann, NPR News, New York.
10: This is NPR News. Russia has freed a former U.S. Marine who's been held for more than 4 years and was said to be in a dire medical condition. NPR's Michelle Kellerman reports that the U.S. says it did not give Russia anything in exchange.
15: The State Department says it welcomes the return of Robert Gilman on humanitarian grounds. The 32-year-old from Massachusetts was planning to teach English in Moldova and was traveling in Russia in 2022 when he fell ill on a train and was arrested. Gilman faced disputed charges that he kicked a police officer in a case that drew parallels to another former Marine, Trevor Reed, who was exchanged for a convicted drug smuggler. The Trump administration says it did not offer Russia any concessions in Gilman's case, and it says it will continue to work for the release of all Americans unjustly detained in Russia, including Stephen Hubbard, who's in his 70s and was captured in Ukraine. Michelle Kellerman, NPR News, the State Department.
10: Rescuers in Colombia are searching through the rubble. Monday's powerful earthquake left thousands missing. The confirmed death toll is rising. President Abelardo de la Espriella, says more than 180 people are dead, thousands more injured. National Weather Service's Storm Prediction Center has preliminarily classified that intense storm system that swept from Iowa into Indiana as a derecho, a straight-line wind event that causes damage that's sometimes comparable to a tornado or a hurricane. Photos posted on social media from the Chicago area into Indiana show flooded roads, trees tangled in power lines, and homes with gashes in their roofs. This is NPR.
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9: I'm Caroline Steele. Welcome to the Engineers Flying at the Edge. Cryogenic jet engines for sustainable travel, vertical takeoff taxis for congested cities, hypersonic flights that could get you from London to Sydney in under 2 hours. Flight is being reimagined for our changing planet. I'm at the Royal Geographical Society in London with a live audience and three world-leading engineers at the forefront of making that change. They're here thanks to our partners, the Royal Commission 1851, a charity that supports research in engineering. Now, let me introduce our engineers. Kelly Latimer is from the US. She's been on the front line of aeronautical engineering as an experimental test pilot for NASA and Boeing, and also as director of flight test at Virgin Galactic, and she is now president of the Society of Experimental Test Pilots. Daniel Mochi de Lover is from Brazil. He started his career as a chemical engineer, but has since become president and CEO of Embraer X, which is the innovation arm of the world's third largest aircraft manufacturer. And Rob Miller is from here in the UK. He's director of the Whittle Laboratory and professor of aerothermal technology at the University of Cambridge. He is also director of the Rolls-Royce Whittle University Technology Centre. Please join me in welcoming them all. So, Kelly, my first question is for you. In your work as a test pilot, you've flown fighter jets, 747, spacecraft, but you trained as an aeronautical engineer. So what exactly is an experimental test pilot, and how does it tie into engineering?
17: So I think of the experimental test pilot as kind of your operational end of engineering. So we're sort of a jack of all trades but master of none, where we understand a lot of different areas. So if you think about a new aircraft, you know, it comes off the line and the engineering team has a number of models, right? They model how it's going to perform, how it's going to climb, how much thrust there is, how much drag. So as the test pilot, we work with the engineers on, they have all these models, and we have a saying where all models are wrong, but some are useful. Because in the end, no model is perfect, right? There's just no way you're going to have a perfect model. And so as the test pilot, our job is to go out there, take the airplane, maneuver it through certain maneuvers, through certain areas of airspace, through certain altitude airspeed regimes, and get the data so they can go back and validate their models.
9: Daniel, your career began as a chemical engineer. You've also worked in software development, and now you're working in aviation engineering, so a huge range. Is there a sort of core principle or philosophy that underlies all of your engineering work?
18: Even though I started my career in a totally different field, but pretty much all of the projects I had the privilege to work on were related to the edge of technology and innovation, and trying to understand how can we improve, what's next.
9: And you've described your company, Embraer X, as a disruptor. What do you mean by that?
18: It's a great question. Typically, the incumbent companies in a certain market, and this theory works for any given market, the companies that are already established, successful, have access to talents, to capital, sales channels, they have everything. For some reason, those companies, they stop to innovate, or they keep innovating incrementally. The breakthrough does not come from the incumbent company. Typically, the big game changer comes from a newcomer. We decided we prefer not to be the victim of a disruption. And that's when we started Embraer X, to try and come up with the new ideas or the new innovation that could redefine the way we think about aviation.
9: Thank you, Daniel. Rob, your lab is named after Frank Whittle, who was a British engineer who invented the jet engine nearly 100 years ago. He was definitely a disruptor. Would you say your lab follows a similar philosophy to Daniel's, or do you do it differently?
19: I think that's a really good question. I mean, we are in an age of disruption, and it's really important for those leading labs to really embrace that. And I think to understand that, you've got to think about Frank Whittle. I mean, Frank Whittle was somebody who was an apprentice, who then from an apprentice went on to officer training. He then went to Cambridge. And that, he actually founded the company Powerjets that ran the first jet engine, taking a Cambridge bunch of graduates. They ran the first engine in 37. But what we started to realize over the last decade was that we'd become more and more supportive of the incumbent industries working on their next product. And it's really, really important that you do that, that the majority of your work really embeds in the truth and the reality of those incumbent industries. But we needed to spend more time on those disruptive tech. So we are launching the new Whittle Laboratory. And the new Whittle Laboratory is going to include a lab called the Bennett Innovation Lab. And the aim of that is to launch 20 to 30 missions over a decade, each aimed to win a new industry for the UK.
9: Wow. Okay, well, we'll keep my eyes peeled for that. Kelly, we need to talk about spaceflight. So you joined Virgin Galactic in 2014, and they have a really unique way of launching spacecraft. So there's a mothership, which to me basically looks like two planes sort of stuck together with their wingtips stuck together, and then sitting in between them is a spacecraft that somehow gets launched into space. How does that work?
17: So the mothership Eve basically is two fuselages. And everybody always asks, do the pilots sit in different fuselages? And no, we all sit in the right fuselage. So the left fuselage is basically empty. It's just there for aerodynamic and mass symmetry. So everything is in pretty much the right fuselage. So there's two pilots up there. The spaceship is hooked in between, so it's basically a three-point connection. The mothership takes off from a runway, so that was one of the really cool concepts of this, was you could make this operation anywhere you want in the world. You don't have to build a vertical launch. You don't have to have any of that infrastructure. You can just do it off of a runway. So anyways, the mothership takes off from the runway, climbs up to about 40,000 feet, pretty much heads in towards the landing runway, just drops the spaceship straight down. In this point, the spaceship is about half the weight of the mothership. So I flew the mothership too. From dropping the spaceship, as soon as you let it go, you immediately get a 2G jump in the air in the mothership. It is awesome. And there's this big thing. And you turn off to the side. The spaceship drops. So the pilot goes full forward just to get a good separation. We come back and then you say fire. And the pilot in the right seat fires the rocket motor, and it is the most absolutely insane acceleration. It is 70,000 pounds of thrust within about a second.
9: Wow.
17: So, you know, 1G is like the force of gravity sitting here. It's 3.5 G's acceleration that way.
9: So you must feel like you're sort of being pressed in.
17: Exactly. Crazy acceleration. The vehicle accelerates, basically goes transonic, supersonic. Just on the other side of the supersonic, we run the stabilators, pull the aircraft straight up 80, 90 degrees. The rocket motor is still burning. We're still 70,000 pounds of thrust going straight up. And as we're burning fuel, we're getting lighter. So our acceleration is increasing. So it is like being shot out of a gun, out of the atmosphere. So you're just accelerating all the way up. The whole world just goes to black void. Then after 1 minute, the rocket motor only burns for 1 minute, but that's all you need. That's enough to get you well out of the atmosphere and up to about 55 miles. The rocket motor shuts off. It goes zero gravity. Everybody in the back unstraps. There's windows all across the top. And then the pilots up front, we feather the vehicle. So essentially we fold those booms. So the vehicle kind of folds into a 90 degrees. So the two booms in the back fold up 90 degrees. And when that happens, the vehicle rotates around, and you get the full view of the planet coming into view through the overhead windows, and it's absolutely stunning. And so that lasts about 3 minutes or so. And this whole time, the vehicle is a projectile. It's still going up. And as it begins to come back down close to the atmosphere, we have a counter. We'll rotate the vehicle back around. And we'll have the passengers get back in their seats. Everybody straps in. And then you really feel the reentry because suddenly you're back in the atmosphere. So the G's come back on. And then once we get low enough or we have enough atmosphere to fly, we defeather, pull the aircraft out of a dive, and then it's a glider, and we simply just do this circular, like any glider, a circular descending pattern over the runway, and you land right back on the same runway that you took off from.
20: Thanks, Kelly. So, Daniel, we're going to go from space to much, much closer to home.
18: Low altitude, exactly.
20: So I'm sure many listeners in our audience here in the room will agree traffic in cities can be a real problem. Your solution to that is the electric flying taxi, or an eVTOL, which stands for electric vertical takeoff and landing.
18: Exactly.
20: Some people might say, well, we have helicopters. What is it that eVTOLs can do that helicopters can't?
18: Helicopters, they can perform the mission, but they have a few shortcomings. Number one, they are very, very inefficient from a power energy consumption perspective. So it takes a huge energy just to keep a helicopter hovering in the skies. So you add energy costs, maintenance costs, it becomes a very, very costly solution. Besides, it's very, very noisy.
20: Yes.
18: So when we launched Embraer X, that was one of the first problems that we dedicated our attention to. Exactly, because urban population is increasing all over the world. So traffic is becoming a terrible problem. So why not explore the third dimension? This low altitude economy, could there be an answer there?
20: Yes.
18: And if we could come up with a design that is quiet enough to operate in an urban environment, that is not gonna contribute to more carbon emissions, that will be sustainable, that would be efficient, so that if it's lower cost to operate, lower complexity and lower cost to maintain, it's affordable. And people who can today afford a ground taxi ride, like a premium taxi ride, maybe for the same level of price, they could afford a shared ride in a flying taxi.
20: That would
18: vehicle.
20: Be great. Okay, so they hopefully will be cheaper than a helicopter, quieter than a helicopter, better for the environment than a helicopter. Thank you, Daniel. So, Rob, back to you. The basic principle, the kind of the engineering behind the jet engine hasn't changed much in the last 100 years, but you've managed to significantly increase its efficiency by having a look at the tiny rotating blades that sit inside the engine. Can you talk us through what you've changed there? How did you make a difference?
19: Back in about 2004, Rolls-Royce were considering an engine called the Trent 1000, which would power the new Boeing Dreamliner. And they were looking to get the efficiencies up on that aircraft. And in a jet engine, you have a compressor that compresses the air up to about 50 times atmospheric pressure. And that's made up of rows and rows of rotating and stationary blades, these little blades, about 20, 30 millimeters long, about 6,000 of them, raising the pressure up. And when they were manufacturing these blades, they were... You imagine each blade is like a wing of a plane, a small wing of a plane, and the leading edge is about 0.5 millimeters. And they were hand grinding these leading edges. So the question was, are the leading edges good enough? And we did some fundamental experiments in the Whittle lab that showed that by changing this little bit of the leading edge, the loss of the blade could change by 30%. Effectively, what was happening is there's the little layer on the surface called the boundary layer starts off laminar, very smooth and low loss, and then trips to turbulent and becomes high loss. And these leading edges were tripping the flow early. And so from these experiments, we then went and worked with a team at Rolls-Royce. And in tests, when the actual aircraft were fitted with these leading edges, as they put the new blades into the stationary blade rows, suddenly the performance jumped. And in the first 5 years, this was estimated to save about $220 million worth of fuel.
0: Wow.
19: And the CO2 savings are about 20 times the entire CO2 emissions of Cambridge University every year. And I think this is really important to understand that hard engineering problems on conventional technology can really make these non-linear gains in the world. Mm.
20: And I guess you can make a small change, but it can have such a big impact because, you know, aviation is costs so much money and uses so much carbon that a small change can have a kind of profound effect.
19: That's absolutely right. And that then scales from plane engines to power stations, gas-based power stations use the same technology.
20: Amazing. Thank you so much, Rob. So, Daniel, back to your eVTOLs. So they don't use jet engines, but instead you have sort of 8 horizontally rotating blades which lift the vehicle and then 1 vertically rotating blade which drives the vehicle forward. Why did you go for that design?
18: And the wings.
20: And the wings.
18: Don't forget the wings because they are...
20: Key. Otherwise it might go down.
18: Yes, yes.
20: You can tell I don't design them.
18: They are key to beat the helicopter as I was explaining before. So the 8 rotor lifters, they will allow us to take off in a very similar way, exploring the same phenomena that would lift a helicopter. But because it's a multi-copter, we have the redundancy. So the level of safety is much, much higher. And then when we get to the cruise altitude, only by then we'll turn on the pusher, the horizontal rotor that will start pushing the aircraft forward.
20: And by redundancy, you mean if one of the engine fails, you've got built-in sort of backup.
18: Exactly. Going back to the wings, right? When we turn on the pusher, it will start pushing the vehicle forward. And as it accelerates and gains more speed, there will be a transition to what we call the wing-sustained flight, the wing-borne flight. And then we turn off the 8 lifters, because they are no longer needed.
20: I mean, I'm just picturing trying to
18: the
20: fly
18: the helicopter
20: this.
18: Becomes a fixed-wing aircraft at that moment.
20: But how do you not... So say I'm the pilot, you're going up, you've got your 8 rotating horizontal blades, you have to turn them off, I guess they need to stop in an exact formation, otherwise it's going to be quite chaotic, then you have to turn on your forward-driving blade. How do you not stall? I'm sure I would instantly stall.
18: It is a great question. And the only reason we can do it in a very safe and smooth manner is the latest generation full fly-by-wire technology. So it's a computer and software. We have all those electronic controls in place that will take care of all of that complexity so that the pilot will be left with a very simple interaction.
20: Yeah.
18: And the system will then make a very smooth transition to get to the point where, as I said, the lifters will be turned off, only the pusher will be on, and then it's no longer a multi-copter. Now it is a fixed-wing aircraft that will benefit from the very high efficiency that the aerodynamics of the wing can provide, which is what makes it so much quieter and so much more energy efficient than the helicopter.
20: Thank you. So, Kelly, back to your work as a test pilot. So another incredible thing that you've done is you've flown a 747 with a rocket strapped under its wing full of satellites that was then launched into space. So what were the engineering challenges there? I imagine a fair few. It sounds like science fiction.
17: No, it was. I mean, so we came with a 747 and we ended up modifying the left wing to carry this liquid fueled rocket. So the rocket weighed about 60,000 pounds. And so the original concept, too, was just to drop it straight and level like we did with the spaceship. And then just with our pilot experience, we got talking with the launch team. We're like, well, wouldn't you rather us launch it at some type of an attitude? And they're like, oh, that would be way better because then we have an upward trajectory. Because if you think about a rocket, you know, it's eventually going to go straight up or pretty much straight up. So if you drop it, it has to accelerate forward and then use a lot of its thrust to turn the corner. And that's all payload. That's more, you know, fuel that's needed, bigger rocket. So we took the best model of the aerodynamics with the rocket on board and also the added mass, went to a NASA simulator. But as you pull a large aircraft up to 35 degrees nose high, you start running out of airspeed very fast. So even though the trajectory is going up, you're slowly building angle of attack. And so to drop the rocket, there is this combination of altitude, airspeed, pitch angle, and angle of attack that was optimum. So we basically gave them this whole matrix. They ran it through all their simulations for the rocket, and we came up with what we called our launch maneuver. So it's 30,000 feet, 0.85 Mach, full power, a 2G pull. We get the 747 about 35 degrees nose high.
1: 35 degrees.
17: 35 degrees nose high. It is impressive.
1: When you take off at an airport, what, how many degrees is,
17: like,
1: is
17: 12.
1: That? 12. So, I mean, that, yeah, you must feel like absolutely strapped to the back of the seat. That is, yeah.
17: There you go.
1: Incredible piece of engineering. Thanks, Kelly. Now, Rob, you're working on a cryogenic jet engine, which sounds super cool. Thank you. Can you walk us through it? What exactly is it?
19: So you may have heard that people talking about cryogenic hydrogen. So by cryogenic, I mean you cool it down to the point where it actually becomes a liquid, and then you store it on board the plane as a liquid. Equally, you could have cryogenic natural gas. You cool that down until it becomes a liquid. But what we started to realize just around the start of COVID was that as you liquefy these gases, effectively, what you do is you store energy in them like a battery. And there's a new type of jet engine, really the first shift since Frank Whittle's original engine, which allows you to extract this as you expand it back out in the engine. And we calculated at the time, I remember we did a first analysis of the engine, and we got about 10% improvement. That's 10% less energy to fly than any jet engine has flown before. And then we worked out theoretically 30% was possible, which is like just an incredible number. 30% less energy to fly than any aircraft engine that has ever flown before. And we approached the UK government about setting up a mission team. And the team's been working for about a year and a half, 2 years, and there's now 9 patents. It's an incredibly exciting piece of technology.
1: That's incredible. We'll talk more about it in a moment. Thank you so much, Rob. This is The Engineers, Flying at the Edge from the BBC World Service. We'll be talking more about the future of flight later, but first, it's our audience's turn. Has anyone got a question about anything we've talked about so far? Hands went straight up. Could we start with the woman in the front here?
21: Kelly, I was wondering, what has been your scariest moment as a test pilot?
1: Oh, that's such a good question.
17: So I guess it would be a flight control problem I had on one of the aircraft that I was testing. And for a while, it was a little bit unsure if we were going to be able to come back and land. So basically, we were out testing something, flight control issue. So we spent, the good thing was we had a lot of time and fuel and everything, and because it was a test mission, we have a whole control room, which they're calling everybody in and working through it, and we had to go through some pretty non-standard procedures of like circuit breakers. I mean, you talk about the software and the automation and all of that. Of course, this is developmental tests, and so you do expect some things to go wrong, but that would be one for a while. We're all like, we may actually be in a scenario where we're not sure if we're going to be able to control this down to the runway. So that would be up there.
1: Gosh.
17: But in the end, we had all the engineer support and everything, and they basically had us run through some things, reset some computers, and then as soon as we were good, we're like, landing.
1: We're coming down
17: now.
1: And
17: then we came down. But to the question before, but what that brings up is our software in the loop testing for software changes and stuff got a lot more vigorous after that.
1: I'm amazed you got back in a plane again, to be honest. If that happened to me, I'd be like, I'm staying on the ground. Thank you so much for your question. We now need to take a short pause, and we'll be back very soon to find out more about pioneering aviation.

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0: This is the BBC World Service. I'm Caroline Steele and you're listening to the engineers flying at the edge. I'm talking to three world-leading aviation engineers, and so far we've explored electric air taxis, suborbital spaceflight and cryogenic jet engines. Still to come, we'll ask what the future holds for aviation and whether flying can become faster, cleaner and more accessible. Stay with us for the engineers straight after the BBC News.
1: BBC News with Moira Alderson. Human rights groups have appealed for urgent help for two Palestinian families who've been trapped by Israeli settlers in their homes in the occupied West Bank since Sunday. The families called the Israeli military for help, but soldiers were later filmed praying with the settlers who haven't been moved. The German cabinet is expected later today to approve draft plans to give its spy agencies sweeping new powers to counter cyber and hybrid threats. The move comes a week after an explosive drone was found at Leipzig airport. A new jet being billed as China's answer to large Boeing or Airbus passenger aircraft is making its first international commercial flight. The COMAC C919 is flying from Beijing to the Mongolian capital Ulaanbaatar. The governor of the Krasnodar region of southern Russia says Ukraine launched a massive overnight attack involving several hundred drones. He said two people had died, one of them an eight-year-old child. People displaced by the earthquake in Colombia are spending a second night in shelters or outdoors as efforts to rescue those trapped in the rubble continue. A Venezuelan human rights organization says a kidnapped indigenous leader has been found dead. Julio Rodriguez went missing on the 2nd of August in Venezuela, allegedly kidnapped by Colombian left-wing rebels. A man who was widely praised for his bravery during last year's mass shooting at Bondi Beach in Australia has had unrelated assault charges against him dropped. Ahmed Al-Ahmed disarmed a gunman during the attack. In India, two people have been killed and several are reported to be trapped under debris after a landslide was triggered by heavy rain in the city of Mumbai. Police say rescue operations are underway. The incident occurred when part of a hill collapsed overnight onto makeshift homes. That's the latest. BBC News.
0: You're listening to the BBC World Service. I'm Caroline Steele and this is the Engineers Flying at the Edge. I'm with three world leaders in the field of aviation engineering. Daniel Mochi-Delover is President and CEO of the aircraft innovators Embraer X. Rob Miller is a sustainable flight pioneer and director of the Whittle Laboratory at the University of Cambridge. And Kelly Latimer has been an experimental test pilot for NASA, Boeing and Virgin Galactic, and she's now president of the Society for Experimental Test Pilots. Everyone, please welcome back your engineers. So we're going to look ahead now. Rob, let's talk a bit more about your cryogenic engine. So the tech is there. You've got the patents. What next? I'm thinking what infrastructural changes will we need to see?
2: So it really was brought home to me about 10 years ago. I was actually in the pub in Cambridge with a friend of mine who worked at Red Bull Formula One, and he asked me what we were working on, and I talked about a new technology for a blade. And he said to me, when will it make engine? When would it fly? And I said, oh, 4 to 6 years. And I said, what were you doing today, Tony? And they'd seen an adaption on the Ferrari rear wing, and they tested 20 rear wings that day. And they fitted a computer surface.
0: You're talking about car motor racing here.
2: Yeah, motor racing, Formula One. They'd seen the Ferrari rear wing, and they'd seen an adaption, and Red Bull had tested 20 wings that day, and they fitted a curve through the results. They predicted the best. They tested it, built it, tested it. It was the best. And they then sent that to track, and it was on the car the next day, the adaption. Now, Formula One is easier than aerospace.
0: Yes, two dimensions rather than three.
2: But not that much easier. And it took us 9 months to get Tony out of Red Bull, and everything changed in the Whittle lab. And by using AI and augmented design, sort of running lots of computer simulations with the human interacting in a more sort of organic way, we managed to cut the design time down from about 100 days to one day.
0: And this is with the help of Tony, who you took from Formula One.
2: That's right.
0: Good work.
2: And we can now take a technology. We did a formal trial, actually, with the UK government in about 2018. And the aim was to take four technologies around this loop. And in 2005, it had taken 2 years to take two technologies around this loop, and we did it in around a week. And basically, the new Whittle Laboratory is scaling that capability. We have a big new 4-megawatt facility. It's going to create a Formula One-type capability, which will be at least 100x quicker than anywhere else in the world.
0: And if you think about rolling out planes with cryogenic engines in airports like, say, Heathrow in London, how would Heathrow need to change? Because you've got to be able to get this fuel down to an incredibly low temperature. What kind of changes would you need to make?
2: So the really important thing here is a decision about what is practical in infrastructure change for a cost in the minimum amount of time. And there are a few solutions here. So what is amazing about aviation is the 20 largest hub airports in the world are responsible for half of aviation's fuel burn. Now, changing 20 structures in the world, compared to changing all the airports in the world, is doable.
0: It's better,
2: so you could decide if you took strategic hubs and you converted those to cryogenic systems, you could. I think that's probably the fastest way of making that conversion happen. I think the second thing to think about is political. Because you have to have one political entity that would enforce the rules to force people, because, as Daniel's been saying beforehand, the first time you build these, they will be more expensive. Mm. And so unless you politically restrict the operation, and probably the EU and the UK together is a good zone in which you could start to, maybe not the long haul, but you could take the medium haul flights across Europe, and you could tax effectively the jet fuel flights to make this more economic.
0: Thank you, Rob. So, Daniel, if your eVTOLs get to the point where the tech is 100% there, they're ready to go, cities aren't built for them at the moment, right? So you're also going to have to think about infrastructure changes. How will cities need to change to incorporate eVTOLs?
3: Absolutely. The good news for the start of operations is that the eVTOLs can start operating from existing heliports, helipads, airports. It's going to be a limited operation, not as many routes, but that's a good way to get started. As we progress, what we will need is to convert more locations to vertiports, which means bring the electrical infrastructure, the fast chargers. The other major challenge is related to the air traffic management. We've put in a lot of investment on that aspect, because this will really make the difference to allow that ecosystem to scale in the big cities. One big advantage that we have is the knowledge of operating the current airspace on top of city of São Paulo. I'll mention São Paulo because it's the most tolerant city in the world to number of helicopters flying simultaneously. The traffic is so bad.
0: Yeah.
3: And it's a noisy city. It's a loud city. So yeah. People accept those 4 to 5 helicopters today is the most tolerant environment, which creates, the most complex airspace to be managed around the globe today.
0: Do you think it's likely eVTOLs will be used to, say, shuttle people from a city center out to an airport?
3: To an international airport.
0: Yeah.
3: That's one of the very first use cases that we see. Other use cases are like air ambulances or taking care of medical emergencies, where the time you will save may imply in saving lives as well. So we'll start with few cities, few routes, and we're talking 3-4 years from now. It's not a distant future.
0: Great. Thank you, Daniel. So, Kelly, back to you. You have been incredibly important in super high-speed suborbital flight, and we're now hearing conversations about hypersonic passenger flights where people might be able to go from London to Sydney in under 2 hours. I mean, that sounds almost impossible. What's the idea behind it? What's the engineering?
4: Well, I mean, so one thing is you could do a suborbital flight, because Virgin Galactic had talked about that, where instead of the suborbital flight going straight up and down, you basically do it point to point. But if you think about it, the vehicles we have now, even hypersonic vehicles after they do a test, or space vehicles when they come back in, they're essentially projectiles. So when you come back in and re-enter, there isn't an engine, there's no holding pattern, there's no waiting for the runway to clear. I mean, you're coming down and you're not going to stop, so... And so if it's vertical, one challenge is, Starship would be capable of that, right? But you need to have the whole landing and the catching mechanism and that type stuff. Or if, like, we come back in like a glider, it's not going to be at Chicago O'Hare. You're not going to come in like, clear the runway, everybody stand by, we got to land. But you certainly could do it, so we flew out of Spaceport America, so it's Las Cruces, so it's kind of out there, so if you pick a spot that's in the middle of nowhere and then you combine it with eVTOL, you can actually have those fast flights land someplace. But to have the technology to still have an engine that can go from the ground to hypersonic, back down to subsonic, and land again is really, really challenging.
5: So hypersonic is moving at faster than the speed of sound. Subsonic is slower than the speed of sound.
4: Yep. Yeah. Hypersonic is very fast. So supersonic is, up to about Mach 3 or so, and then hypersonic is when you're above Mach 3, Mach 5.
5: And Mach 3 is 3 times higher than the speed of sound. And an average passenger jet, is that like 0.8?
4: 0.8, yeah. About
5: 0.8. Of the speed of sound?
4: Mm-hmm.
5: Okay, so this is, a hugely different way of traveling. But there's a world in which you could go up, go sort of do a quick suborbital flight, come down, land maybe in the middle of an Australian desert, jump on one of Daniel's eVTOLs, go to the center of Sydney, and maybe do that in 4 hours?
4: Yeah, see that? And it actually is possible to do it with, and not have to be like a vertical where you could actually have a runway and do it where you come in as a glider, because there's other companies developing, suborbital vehicles that take off from the runway, get up and come back in. So it's possible. It's just a matter of weaving it in with current traffic and having some places a little bit outside of where all the congestion is for air traffic.
5: And I guess one of the key things that might make this possible is that at higher altitudes, the air is thinner, there's less resistance, you can travel faster, you can use less fuel. Is that right?
4: Yeah, because once you have enough, it's all about getting the energy to get you out of the atmosphere. Then once you're out, it's pretty much a free ride, but how far you're going dictates how much energy and how much thrust you need to get there. So it all comes down to whether you're taken off from the ground, whether you're being air launched, and then how far you want to go.
5: So it might be a good option for London to Sydney, but would be totally pointless for like London to Berlin, for example.
4: Yes.
5: You need to be going
4: fun.
5: Far.
4: It'd be really fun, but probably not economical.
5: Not efficient, yeah. So Rob, your lab defines itself as a global center for net zero aviation and energy. Cryogenic engines, super exciting. We're not quite there yet. They haven't been rolled out yet. Is there anything that airlines or passengers could do right now to reduce the environmental impact of flying?
2: Yes, I think what a lot of people don't understand is that half the climate impact of aviation is not the burning of the fuel, it's the clouds, the contrails that form. So basically, 1 in 25, the white lines behind planes don't do any damage, but 1 in 20 flights travels through an area of airspace called ice supersaturated, about to grow a cloud. That cloud grows. It lasts for sort of 6-9 hours. And we know, that at night, if it's cloudy, it feels warmer. And if it's clear sky, it feels colder. And that's because the cloud's like a blanket keeping in the heat to the Earth. And those clouds, that 1 in 20 flight, the cloud, over 6 to 9 hours, does the same warming of the planet, we think, though the uncertainty is relatively high, as the CO2 from all 20 flights do over 100 years.
5: What? Okay, wait, so in that very short time period, you're having the same effect as all of those flights over 100 years?
2: Yeah. But now, this is a real benefit, because the areas that form those clouds are like thin pancakes. And therefore, if you knew you were in one and you changed the altitude of the plane, you could switch off that cloud formation. And so this is something that we think you could tackle relatively simply. We think it's that maneuver is probably a 1-2% extra fuel burn, but the savings are huge. Hopefully you will see in the next year or so the first large-scale trials going off, and hopefully the UK will be leading those trials. But this is a real opportunity over the next 5 to 10 years to have a big impact.
5: Because am I right in thinking that the impact on climate change from clouds formed through planes is higher than from the fuel burnt?
2: Yes.
5: Which is wild.
2: It's amazing. So I think what's really interesting about it is there's only two ways to cool a planet. One way is to capture CO2 from the atmosphere and store it underground. The other way is to stop making the clouds from planes tomorrow.
5: Right. Sounds slightly more doable.
2: Well, and by 2050, we estimate that this cloud formation will be worth 0.1 degrees of world warming.
5: Wow.
2: Now, with the climate agreement of 1.52 degrees, 0.1 degree is a large amount.
5: It's a big chunk, yeah.
2: Yeah.
5: My final question, which is for all of you. So we've talked about suborbital flight, eVTOLs, cryogenic jet engines, all really exciting. But can we just be realistic for a moment? So if you think about the future of flight in the next 30 or 40 years, what do you realistically think it will look like? What changes do you think we will actually see? So, yeah, let's start with you, Rob.
2: Okay, so the big challenge over 30 to 40 years is that at the moment, the way we're decarbonising

0: 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More at artspartner.org.
1: Out of the cycle. And really, hydrogen is one way of doing that. There are other ways of doing that. But you cannot imagine a world of aviation in 2060 plus where carbon is still in the system. There just isn't enough biomass on the planet, and the collecting of it will become too extreme. The demands on the planet will become too extreme. So sustainable aviation fuel is a good transition, but the end state has to be different.
2: And Kelly, what do you think? What do you think we're going to see in our skies in 30 to 40 years?
3: So I think in the near future, we're going to see the return of supersonic commercial flight. I think there's a big push for that now. NASA has a program with the Quiet Boom X-59, so they're demonstrating Quiet Boom technology. FAA, due to this, is going back and kind of look at those changes. So I think that's one thing that we're going to see as far as getting faster. We're going to see that jump back into supersonic
2: so
3: flights.
2: So commercial passenger jets being able to go faster than the speed of sound, like
3: yep.
2: the Concorde
3: yep.
2: used to.
3: Yeah. And I think we'll see that, and it used to be just over water, but I think we'll actually see that change and be over land as well, which is a huge opening to the market. Yeah, there's other technologies out there, like Flying Wing has been there for a long time, and there's actually companies that are involved in doing that. NASA's looking at a potential X-plane for that. But
2: so that sort of looks like
3: it's like
2: just a giant
3: delta.
2: Wing, and people sit inside the wings. There's no yep. kind of tube with wings. It's just a
4: yep.
2: big flying triangle.
3: Yep, exactly. And it's about about 30% more efficient than, you know, with the fuselage wing. So new interior, though, so you're going to have some, like, you know, little cameras that are just showing a picture of stuff and not actually looking out the window.
2: And Daniel, what about you? What do you think? 30 to 40 years, what are we realistically going to see in our skies?
5: You know, when we launched Eve Air Mobility, which is the spin-off company working with the eVTOL, one of the things that I think really got us excited is that we see it as challenging as it is, as a first step in a long journey. The eVTOL has been teaching us how to deal with high-voltage systems on board the aircraft, battery systems, battery management systems. It's a whole new world that is opening up, but still is a first step. Mm. What we see in the time frame that you described is for shorter haul. I mean, the eVTOL will cover a very short distance inside the city. But maybe connecting cities that are not that far from each other, we'll start seeing hybrid electric solutions or hydrogen fuel cell. We'll eventually get to hydrogen being burned in the turbine. We'll have to see sustainable aviation fuel as a transition. We agree with that. Brazil, for example, has a very successful biofuel programs for decades. We can run our entire automobile fleet 100% ethanol. If we electrify that fleet, maybe we'll have a lot of ethanol available to go to a route that we call ATJ, alcohol to jet.
2: Yeah.
5: So Rob
2: looks like he wants to jump
1: very
2: in.
1: Very briefly.
2: Yeah, go for it.
1: So I think one certainty over the next 20, 30 years is it's going to be an incredibly exciting domain
5: to
1: work in. And I wish I was younger.
2: So you could...
5: Well said.
2: Yeah.
5: Extremely well said. And the configurations that Kelly mentioned, the blended wing body and other examples, for very, very long time, we've been used to think of an airplane as the tube and the wings.
2: Yes, it's hard to picture a flying triangle.
5: It's hard to picture something different, right?
2: Yeah.
5: The eVTOL is already something
2: pretty
5: very different. Pretty
2: yeah.
5: different. The blended wing body is another example. What other examples of configurations, novel configurations, may come up from the brilliant minds of the young engineers who are still about to join our industry and that are probably more welcome to do so right now than in any other time in the last decade. So it will be indeed a very exciting time.
2: Thank you. This is The Engineers Flying at the Edge from the BBC World Service. It's the turn of our audience again. Who has a question for our panelists? If we go to, I think, the person who's directly in front of you there, and then if we come to the person here. Thank you.
6: Hello, my name's Sandy Millen. You've mentioned quite a few different fuel sources, but nobody said anything about solar. Will solar have any role in the future of aviation at all?
2: Good question. Rob, do you want to take this
1: one? Yeah, I'm happy to take that. So the power density involved in solar is just not sufficient to do anything more. You will see solar coming in what are

0: called HAPS, high altitude vehicles. So you might well get communication systems that can be put up at high altitude or monitoring of ground for environmental reasons, but there isn't just the power density, I'm afraid. And batteries will take you a certain distance, but ultimately some form of fuel, chemical fuel. And really just the one choice in chemical fuel you have to make is jet fuel at the moment, or we know it as dinosaur juice.
1: There is lots of energy.
0: An incredibly complex molecule. And making complex molecules is hard. Really, you want a way of making a simple molecule, CH4, methane, or H2. They're the ways we're going to scale fuel production. Scaling making dinosaur juice is just really expensive and hardware heavy.
2: Great. Thank you, Rob. And we had a question over here.
3: First of all, thank you all very much. It's fascinating. I began in the aviation industry in 1969 with BOAC, so I've watched aviation change considerably. The key thing about aviation is that it runs for profit, allowing for government, war and emergency. It's got to be profitable. This is where the divide between science and technology and socioeconomics comes in. How are you going to ensure that your technology goes into service sustainably?
2: I think maybe this is one for you, Daniel. Sure. You said that you're hoping for the EV tolls to be a similar price to a sort of premium taxi. Could you give me a quick answer to that question?
4: Aviation is a very thin margin industry, as you certainly recall. So it's a big challenge when we talk about sustainable aviation fuels, when we talk about even liquefied hydrogen. Today, it seems like very hard to make them comparable on a price basis, but as a society, we need to be asking ourselves the question, how do we price the carbon-based fuels, the dinosaur juice, the externalities that are not considered when we make those price assumptions? How do we want to split or share that cost when we deploy new technology? They start at a higher point, and the learning curves and scale will typically bring that cost down. But you need to get started.
0: So I think you've hit the big problem with transition of technology in aviation. No aircraft ever launched which isn't at least a 10% better value proposition than the incumbent aircraft has ever succeeded since the start of aviation. And many that are better than a 10% value proposition have failed. Now, we've modelled, if you're interested, the Aviation Impact Accelerator global modelling capability led out of Cambridge has modelled the costs. And virtually all the routes to net zero are about 30% more expensive. So you've got to tax in some way if you want to get that transition. There is one route which breaks that rule, and that is the route to green methane. So if you had an aircraft today that ran on liquid natural gas, it would be cheaper to operate in the United States by about 10% than a current aircraft. Once you've done that, you've got a cryogenic system in operation, and then you would start to scale into green methane. And the green methane is going to be scaled because Musk is scaling green methane in California for the Mars missions. And the reason he's doing that is because CH4 is super easy to make. You know, it's not dinosaur juice, it's cow farts. It's the Sabatier process, and they're going to fly the plants to Mars and build the fuel to come back. So California will be awash with green methane. So there is a route there that is practical and cheaper, but it is the only one. The rest are all more expensive.
2: Can I get hands up? Who's got a question for Kelly? The woman in the blue trousers in the middle, please. Just there.
5: Hi, my name is Kath, and I've got a question about when you're talking about the suborbital flights going up and coming down, does that introduce high Gs, and is that something the average commuter needs to get used to, or is that something that needs to get overcome before that's realistic?
6: Yeah, so there is. So basically the pull to go up is on the order of 3.5 to 4 Gs, and then the reentry is 3.5 Gs. So yeah, when we have our spaceflight participants come out, we actually give them a week of training. So it actually would be something, because that's a little bit past what you would normally see. And so we give them some training on how you combat the high Gs. It's actually for a short amount of time, but that's something where in designing the vehicle and the profile, if it's going to be a commercial flight, you're not going to have people come out for training. So you would have to actually adjust the profile for that. Mm-hmm. Anything up to 2 Gs you can do, because that's like a 60-degree bank turn. But yeah, great point that the mission, the profile that we fly would probably not be suitable for just commercial anybody jump on.
2: Or when you buy a ticket, you might have to, I don't know, go do a day of training where you sit with an elephant on your chest to get ready. Okay, so we've got time for one more question. Hands up. Let's go for this person in the very front.
7: Yeah. So we've seen driverless cars come onto our streets. Do you think in the future we will see flightless or pilotless aircraft?
6: Sadly, yes.
2: Kelly's like, my job.
6: I would say that there's a huge, I mean, we talk about the future. The future is, and this question about automation, the future is more automation, more autonomy. I mean, artificial intelligence, co-pilots. I mean, that's the future. So, yes, I think you would never have a commercial flight with a lot of people without anybody who's monitoring, but it may just be one person. But absolutely, that's the future.
4: For the eVTOLs is part of the design. Mm. So we pragmatically believe we'll start operating with the pilot on board. But again, in order to scale up that industry, pretty much all players are assuming it will be autonomous.
2: Okay, so you need to get ready for flights without pilots. Sounds absolutely terrifying.
4: And I will remind you, for those in this room, who are about my age, elevators use it to have pilots.
2: So it's a good point. There were elevator operators, that's true.
4: We're not missing them.
2: Yeah. Thank you so much for your questions, everyone. I wish we could take more, but I'm afraid we're out of time. That's it for the engineers flying at the edge at the Royal Geographical Society in London. I'm Caroline Steele. On behalf of the BBC World Service, our partners, the Royal Commission 1851, and my producer, Charlie Taylor, please join me in giving a warm round of applause for our brilliant engineers, Rob Miller, Daniel Mochi-Dlover, and Kelly Latimer. Thank you so much. Thank you. Goodbye.
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9: Democrats are calling for a congressional briefing into President Trump's apparent use of a decoy aircraft to foil an Iranian assassination plot. The administration didn't disclose that the president was not traveling on Air Force One with members of the press and his staff. So what does this say about the White House's transparency? That's on the next Morning Edition from NPR News.
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11: I'm Rebecca Kesby, host of BBC NewsHour. Today, the latest from Colombia after yesterday's earthquake. The Palestinian family, who say their house is surrounded by intimidating settlers, plus was Trump smuggled out of Air Force One in a catering van, and an AI assistant that went rogue.
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12: Hello, coming up on the newsroom 2 days after the Colombia earthquake. There is hope as people pull another survivor from the rubble.
13: The rescue teams are there in place, and a lot of community members are helping because there is this sense of community.
12: Also today at 8 hours, GMT calls for action after the latest Israeli settler intimidation of Palestinians in the occupied West Bank. And later on.
14: Very excited to see it. I've seen one. It was beautiful. It was amazing. And I'm so happy to have the chance to see one again.
12: We hear from Spain with a few hours to go before the total solar eclipse. And
15: absolute thrill. They were aiming for 350 miles an hour. They did such a good job. We've just exceeded 400 miles an hour both ways out in the Bonneville Salt Flats.
12: Excitement with a new world record for a hydrogen-powered car. That's all coming up after this bulletin.
16: Live from NPR News, I'm Giles Snyder. Speaking to supporters in Colombia last night, Senator Darlene Graham reflected on running for her late brother Lindsey Graham's Senate seat after being appointed following his death last month.
17: This is a very emotional night because I'm usually standing here celebrating with Lindsey. So I know he's looking down right now, smiling, though, so that gives me peace, but it's difficult.
16: Republican voters in South Carolina's special Senate primary advance Graham to an August 25th runoff. She will face GOP Congressman Ralph Norman. Republican Lisa Damoth fended off a primary challenge from a candidate endorsed by President Trump to win her party's nomination for governor in Minnesota. Minnesota Public Radio's Dana Ferguson reports.
18: Damoth faced MyPillow founder and Trump-endorsed candidate Mike Lindell and businessman Kendall Qualls, who received the Minnesota Republican Party's endorsement in May. Damoth, Minnesota's House Speaker, campaigned on a message of fighting fraud in state government programs and of leading across divided government in a tied House.
19: I've had the honor and responsibility of pulling Democrats and Republicans together and finding a way forward and getting things done for Minnesota. That experience has equipped me for what is next.
18: She will face Democrat Amy Klobuchar, the state senior senator, in the general election. Barring unforeseen circumstances, Minnesota will have its first woman as governor. For NPR News, I'm Dana Ferguson in St. Paul.
16: Progressives notched another win in Tuesday's primaries in Minnesota. Voters gave Lieutenant Governor Peggy Flanagan the Democratic nomination for a U.S. Senate seat. In Wisconsin, the Democratic primary for governor has been decided. According to a race call by the Associated Press, David Crowley won the nomination over Democratic Socialist Francesca Hong. In Connecticut, voters rejected Democratic Congressman John Larson, making him the 10th House member to lose a primary this year. They advanced former Hartford Mayor Luke Braunin instead. Now to Colombia, reporter John Otis is in Bogota, where rescuers are searching for survivors of Monday's powerful earthquake.
20: Right now, the race is on to locate people underneath the rubble because the chances of survival are just so much better if you can reach them within the first 72 hours. Emergency workers and volunteers are streaming into Cali, where authorities say that hundreds could still be trapped inside the dozens of buildings that collapsed.
16: Earthquake and more than 100 aftershocks left thousands missing. The confirmed death toll is rising. The president says more than 180 people are dead, thousands more injured. Authorities in Indonesia say rescuers have successfully evacuated more than 170 people from a ferry that caught fire in rough seas off Bali. This is NPR. A former U.S. Marine jailed in Russia for more than 4 years has been released. Robert Gilman was freed after President Trump said he spoke to Russian President Vladimir Putin. Gilman's supporters say he was near death and will have a long road to recovery. A Superior Court judge in Washington, D.C. has ruled that the Kennedy Center must pay a musician more than $250,000 in legal fees. NPR's Anastasia Siokas reports.
21: The musician, vibraphonist and drummer Chuck Redd, had hosted a Christmas Eve jazz concert at the Kennedy Center for nearly 20 years. But in 2025, he canceled the performance after President Trump's name was added to the arts complex. The Kennedy Center vowed to sue Redd for $1 million. But in June, the judge dismissed the center suit, citing an anti-SLAPP law designed to protect public interest speech. In her ruling, Judge Tanya Jones Boiser said the Kennedy Center must pay Chuck Redd over $252,000 to cover attorney fees and other legal costs. The center has 45 days to pay him. Anastasia Tsoukas, NPR News.
16: British driver Andy Green returned to Utah's famous Bonneville Salt Flats Tuesday and set another speed record. Green topped 406 miles per hour in a car powered by two hydrogen internal combustion engines, setting the record for that vehicle category. Green set the overall land speed record of 763 miles per hour in 1997 in a car powered by jet engines. This is NPR News.
22: 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This is NPR.
12: Hello there. You are with the newsroom on the BBC World Service. I'm Nick Miles. And we start with the latest on Monday's earthquake in Colombia, in which at least 204 people are now known to have lost their lives. And that is the outburst of joy and relief, a sound that's only often heard in the first 2 or 3 days after these kind of natural disasters. Volunteers had formed a human chain to remove rubble by hand in the city of Pereira, and they're rewarded as a woman is pulled out alive. Now, one of the volunteers helping with the mental health issues that people suffer from after these kind of things is Pamela Londoño from the global health charity Project Hope. She told the BBC that such news of successful rescues are also important for the people's state of mind.
13: We are still hearing some people from the inside and people alive. So this is like a situation that keeps hope alive. It's been more than 24 hours where we are still within the 48 hours time frame, which give us even more hope. But yeah, the rescue teams are there in place, and a lot of community members are helping because there is this sense of community and a lot of civil society. The more we provide this immediate support, the best it is, because that will help them feel supported, and that acute stress that it's generated by this situation might go down.
12: Now let's speak to William Marquez of BBC Mundo. William, we heard there of the long-term impact of these kind of quakes and the work that will have to be done with that. But what about the rescue operation? How's it going, particularly in the western parts of the country?
0: Yes, as the your contributor said, it's almost 48 hours after the earthquake, and it's a race against time. The first 72 hours are crucial in trying to find people. So there's search and rescue teams, as well as neighbors and volunteers giving a hand. They're using heavy equipment and they're working under torchlights. It's still very early in the morning in Colombia. It's around 3:10 in the morning, but they're still working there. There's lines of volunteers that help with buckets of rubble, the heavy equipment, lifting up the big pieces. Then all of a sudden, the leader would raise a fist and say, "Stop." And they try and listen. They send down a microphone and they shout, "Is anyone there? If anyone's there alive, make a noise." And they wait and see. And as you reported as well, last night it was reported that a 32-year-old woman was rescued alive from under a hotel in Pereira.
12: Now, William, Colombia is a country that is streaked with all sorts of rugged mountain ranges. What is the issue in terms of access to some of these places?
0: Yes, indeed, and particularly in the west of the country, where the epicenter was and the most affected areas were, it's very mountainous. Many of the roads are still inaccessible; they're closed, and particularly to Quibdó, provincial capital of Chocó, where the epicenter was. There's very little information regarding that. It's very difficult to get there, although the president did fly the first day there. But it's been very, very difficult. Little information there. They know that there about 10 people died, but around 900 dwellings destroyed. And of course, we're talking about just the provincial capital. All the area, the small towns and villages have also been affected, and there's very little information regarding that.
12: Now, William, often around about this time after a natural disaster, we hear whether or not the government has made a good response to this. What are people saying that you've been speaking to?
0: Well, I think that the general reaction is that the government moved very swiftly. The president has visited all the areas, in fact, all the principal cities, the capitals of the areas that have been affected. And he has sent his vice president and all other ministers and high-ranking officials to take care and to administer the rescue operations and the assistance in those areas. He has declared a national disaster, which allows him to dedicate funds toward the disaster, and he's asked the World Bank for $450 million loan to help those affected.
12: Thanks very much, William. William Marquez there from BBC Mundo. Now, since the Hamas attacks of October the 7th, 2023, Israeli settler violence against Palestinians in the occupied West Bank has increased significantly. And more settler outposts have been set up as well. The UN considers all Israeli settlements in the West Bank illegal under international law. Well, the latest flashpoint seems to be in the village of Kusra, south of Nablus, where Israeli settlers have trapped two Palestinian families in their homes since Sunday. Our Middle East correspondent Yolan Nell is on the line from Jerusalem. Yolan, tell us more about how this started and what's developed.
1: Well, what's happening right now, according to Israeli media and also one of the men trapped in his house, one of the Palestinian householders, the border police and the Israeli army are trying to force a group of extremist settlers away from the homes of these two Palestinian families in Kusra, which is in the north of the West Bank, kind of south of Nablus. Now, there are dozens of settlers that you can see in clashes going on with the army in the videos that have been sent to us. It appears that tear gas and stun grenades are being used. But, you know, the settlers still remain in that area. One of the householders told us that when the army came this morning, they had confiscated one of the tractors of the settlers. Other settlers came to their aid from nearby outposts. And this has all, you know, really followed on for a lot of local media attention, even amid the rise in deadly settler violence that there's been here over the past couple of years, with, you know, a lot of commentary on the impunity. And, you know, the families told us and has put out messages on social media explaining how they called the army. They live in part of the West Bank, which falls in Area B, which means that it has administrative control by the Palestinian Authority, but Israel has security control. Palestinian police cannot go to that area. So when a group of settlers from a nearby outpost set up a new structure outside the family home on Sunday, tearing down a dry stone wall and using the stones to block the route to the house, they called up the army, and then the soldiers that came were actually filmed going to join the settlers and praying with them. Now, there was then a statement that came out from the Israeli military saying what happened in this village and another one where there was similar action about a month ago was illegal, reprehensible and unacceptable. But then, you know, it was widely remarked, even in the Israeli media, that there was a real delay in taking any action. It took a long time for a Palestinian ambulance to get permission to go to the scene where one of the seven people trapped, a little girl, was taken away by ambulance for medical treatment. And also some food supplies were able to reach the house because the family had been putting up videos saying how their power had been cut off, their water had been cut off, and also they were running very short on food.
12: Yeah, there seems to be a big mismatch between what the Israeli military is saying and what they're actually doing to resolve the situation. Is there support in the Israeli population and the Israeli government for these kind of settler actions?
1: Well, of course, you know, what is widely remarked upon is the fact that you do have in the Israeli government some far-right ministers who are extremely supportive of the settlements, who have advanced the settlement project over the past couple of years and even accused of giving encouragement to some of the settler violence that has been going on to drive Palestinians off large areas of the West Bank.
12: Thanks, Yolan. Yolan Nell there. In recent years, China has been taking huge chunks of the global market in green technology and, of course, electric vehicles. It's also been racing ahead with AI chatbots. People in America are very worried about that. But until now, it's not challenged in aircraft production. Now, though, a new jet being billed as China's answer to large Boeing or Airbus passenger planes is making its first international commercial flight. Our China correspondent Stephen McDonald is on the line from Beijing. Stephen, so what's happening and where?
3: Well, what's happening is right now this plane is in the air on its very first flight, the maiden connection between Beijing and Ulaanbaatar. That's the first international link using these homegrown, if I could put it that way, commercial passenger jets made in China, the Comac C919. So from today, this will be a regular connection between Beijing and Ulaanbaatar, the capital of Mongolia. And I guess that they're hoping that eventually these planes will challenge the dominance of Boeing and Airbus. I mean, to give you an idea of the size of the planes, I mean, we're talking about something similar to the size of a Boeing 737, so these are large commercial aircraft. But I think many aviation analysts would say it's going to take a while to really challenge this significant international market, because these large Western companies are so entrenched and, I guess, trusted in a way too. You know, this is something that it's going to take a while for people to say, well, can we really, I don't know, do we trust you? Are these planes safe? Are they going to be okay? But you mentioned China's massive inroads into other areas of technology, so why not commercial aircraft?
12: And how significant is this for Beijing? Do you think psychologically, is it good for national pride, do you think?
3: Yeah, absolutely. You put it up there with the space program in China that not so long ago hardly existed. Now China has its own space station. You compare them to other countries. There's like an international space station with all these other countries combining. China's got its own one, and they're regularly putting people up there. And it was said by the government not so long ago, if we're going to be taken seriously, we need to be making commercial jets. And that's exactly what China's doing. Now, by the way, these have been tested already domestically. So for a few years now, these, the COMAC C919s have been running within China. But just, you know, the symbolism of it now being international, even if it's only one route, even if it's only to a neighbouring country, the hope is that they'd start to push out the use of these planes much further afield.
12: Indeed. Stephen McDonald, thanks for that. You're listening to The Newsroom from the BBC World Service. In a few hours from now, people across Europe are going to be able to see a total solar eclipse as the moon moves directly between the Earth and the sun. The sky will darken, the temperature will drop, and for a brief period, day will turn into night. One of the best places to see this eclipse is northern Spain, from where our science correspondent Palab Ghosh reports.
5: The cathedral bells of the picturesque medieval city of Burgos call the faithful to prayer. It's done so for centuries, but now it's a magnet for pilgrims of a different sort. Visitors are flocking here to witness a total solar eclipse.
6: I've travelled from Canada to come see the eclipse.
7: Last time there was an eclipse in Burgos, it was in 1905, so we've been waiting for this for 121 years.
14: Very excited to see it. I've seen one. It was beautiful, it was amazing, and I'm so happy to have the chance to see one again.
5: In a total eclipse, the moon completely covers the sun's bright disk, revealing its shimmering atmosphere. It hangs in the sky like a gigantic shimmering black pearl. For a few moments, day turns to night and reality into a dream as we witness the sun's hidden beauty.
23: It's quite magical. It's very otherworldly.
5: Once people have seen one, many follow them all over the world, such as Paul and Julie Lee, who've travelled here from Henley-on-Thames in southern England.
23: This one is in a beautiful country in the middle of the summer, what's not to like? And actually, it's going to be a very different eclipse, I think, from the ones that I've seen before, because it's very low on the horizon.
24: The shared experience part of it is truly remarkable, and I think people who don't get underneath the totality don't ever appreciate that.
25: It's not the same as watching it on the telly.
24: It's certainly not the same as watching it on the telly, not even the BBC.
5: The total eclipse begins over northern Siberia at sunrise, crosses the Arctic Ocean, Greenland, Iceland, and then sweeps across the North Atlantic and the northern half of Spain, clipping a corner of Portugal, before ending near the Balearic Islands at sunset. But many others in Europe, including the UK, will see a partial eclipse where the moon covers more than 90% of the sun, according to Dr. Tim Revel, who's executive editor of New Scientist.
26: So with a partial eclipse, it begins with the moon slowly starting to move in front of the sun. And over the course of about an hour or so, it will take progressively bigger chunks out of the sun as it slowly moves across. And you'll notice the sky starts to get a bit darker, you start to see crescent shadows on the floor, and eventually it will reach the maximum, and then the same thing will happen in the reverse again over the course of an hour. And you'll see the skies go darker, it might become a little bit colder, the birds might become a little bit quieter, and then that will be the kind of full experience of the partial eclipse.
5: The sun sets over Burgos Cathedral. When it rises again, those gathered here will witness one of the great natural wonders of the universe. Whether it's total or partial, it's a moment that moves us all, reminding us of the wonder of the universe and our place in it.
12: Palab Ghosh in Burgos. Well, the last time Europe had a total solar eclipse was back in 1999, so why are they so rare? Professor Lucy Green is a solar physicist at University College London, and she explains.
2: You need two things, really, to come together. One is that you need the moon to be in the right part of the sky. So the moon is in orbit around the Earth. So every month, the moon will move in between the Earth and the Sun, between us and the Sun. But normally it does that a little bit higher than the Sun is in the sky, or a little bit lower than the Sun is in the sky. But there are times around, once every year and a half or so, where the alignment is just right and the moon moves perfectly in front of the sun. But then you have to be on the right part of the earth as well to be in the shadow that's then cast by the moon. So you need those two things to come together. If you're looking at the partial phase, you have to use eclipse glasses. There's too much light still coming from the sun. It's only during totality, when the moon fully covers the sun and then the very faint atmosphere of the sun is revealed, and that atmosphere is a million times fainter than the surface, so then it's safe to look. But it is really important to get the right glasses. If you're in doubt at all, then don't use them, and instead get your colander or make a small pinhole in a piece of card and project an image of the partial total eclipse.
12: Professor Lucy Green. Now, breaking land speed records is an age-old obsession. For many years now, the vehicles that do it look more like horizontal rockets than cars. But there was something groundbreaking about the one that's just gone more than 654 kilometres an hour on those blindingly bright planes known as the Bonneville Salt Flats in the US state of Utah. This time it was a hydrogen-powered car. The only emissions were a trickle of water vapour from the exhaust pipe. The intrepid driver was retired British Air Force pilot Andy Green, and he spoke to my colleague James Copnell straight after he got out of his car.
4: Absolute thrill. They were aiming for 350 miles an hour. They did such a good job. We've just exceeded 400 miles an hour both ways out in the Bonneville Salt Flats. An exceptional team effort, and it's been brilliant to work with a genuinely world-class team of people. And to watch them do in 5 or 6 days on the Bonneville Salt Flats what would normally take a high-speed racing team 5 or 6 years to achieve has just been extraordinary.
8: When you are travelling 400 miles an hour, 650 kilometres an hour or so, presumably there's not much time to enjoy the stark beauty of the Salt Flats.
4: Well, you know, strapping into the car and starting the engines, I can actually look down the 12-mile-long racetrack. Best racing surface in the world. That's, you know, it's the reason that it's the spiritual home of the land speed record. I mean, I'm actually sitting out on the Salt Flats right now, looking into the distance, and it is quite literally somewhere you can see the curvature of the earth. It's a smooth, hard, consistent surface in excess of 10 miles long. You can take cars up to very high speed and have the distance to slow them down safely again. And there's also the Bonneville Salt Flats itself. Now, over the decades, there's been a lot of mining of minerals in the salt flats, and they are getting thinner and thinner. So there's a marvellous organisation called Save the Salt, who have spent decades lobbying local and national government to encourage the mining companies. All they need to do is all the spoil they take off, pump it back onto Bonneville. And that has been happening intermittently over the last few years. There's another push for them now to restore the most amazing racecourse on earth back to its full former glory, and to replace the salt that's been mined out of it. So whether you've got a 50cc motorcycle or a 10-litre hydrogen-powered supercar like the JCB Hydromax, this is the place to come.
8: I'm fascinated by your own story. You're a jet fighter pilot. You've broken a succession of world records. What motivates you to take on that one extra challenge?
4: Well, the invitation to work with a world-class team of engineers, JCB, who are the world leaders in hydrogen internal combustion engine technology, and ProDrive and Xtrak, and of course Ricardo, who managed to uprate the power rating of these engines by a factor of 11, up to 800 horsepower each. Perhaps most importantly, to be able to promote a new kind of race car, hydrogen internal combustion engine racing cars. The idea is not new, but the technology to do it safely and effectively is new. And to be able to promote that as a genuine zero carbon technology of the future, for all of those reasons, why wouldn't I want to join?
12: The extraordinary clear-headed Andy Green there, straight out of that record-breaking run into analysis about what he's achieved. If you head to the BBC website, bbc.com/news, you can hear more about that and see a great picture of all that team on the arid flats of Utah throwing their caps in the air in front of their extraordinary rocket-fueled car. Now, over the years, music recording studios have been anonymous places, the dark, smoke-filled spaces where classic tracks are recorded. But there are some studios that have become famous in their own right. Elvis's Sun Studio, Prince's Paisley Park, and perhaps the most famous of all, Abbey Road Studios in London. Well, the Beatles recorded there, but so did a host of other major stars. Now, an exhibition's opened of photographs depicting some of those recordings. My colleague Julian Warwicker went along and met Rick Guest, one of the photographers who took them.
9: The images on this wall, there are four of them, and they are all representative of the recording of Sgt. Pepper's Lonely Hearts Club Band. We have the Steinway piano, which is all the Beatles tracks that have piano on Sgt. Pepper's was recorded on it, and hopefully you can see every mark, every scratch, which represents every note, every song that was played on it and recorded for that session. At Abbey Road, that's not a museum. It's a working studio. There is not an archive. If you go into Studio 2, the piano can be wheeled out of the corner and you can play on the same piano that Paul McCartney played Penny Lane on. It's not all held in aspic. It's a living, working space.
10: Can we turn round? Because on the opposite side of this section of the exhibition, and there's a printout chart up here with Pink Floyd written at the top, appropriately in pink, and various other letterings, numbers, abbreviations, what looks like a sort of a design of a room layout in one corner. What's going on there?
9: So this is a session sheet for the Pink Floyd recording of The Dark Side of the Moon. Not only does it have a map of the room with all the pianos and all the instruments that would enable them to go back a week later or, you know, a month later to re-record a piece they were missing, but they would get the same sound. And so they have a list of all the microphones, and across the top you have the track listing from The Dark Side of the Moon. For me, the gift is to reach into the past and bring the memories of the people you love into the present, to evoke that feeling of when you heard that music. I mean, it is the soundtrack to our lives. So Abbey Road, at the centre of a very large web that goes out into the world, but they're a fundamental, you know, piece of our culture.
12: Rick Guest there, and that's it for this edition of The Newsroom. Thanks for listening. Bye-bye.
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0: Coming up on Business Daily, we meet the entrepreneur behind some of America's biggest drinks brands, including Vitamin Water and Body Armor. Mike Rapoli tells me how he went from stacking shelves in the supermarket to building hugely successful businesses with celebrities such as 50 Cent and Kobe Bryant. That's with me, Hannah Mullane, after the summary of the world news.
1: BBC News with Jane Steele. Human rights groups have appealed for urgent help for two Palestinian families who've been trapped by Israeli settlers in their homes in the occupied West Bank since Sunday. The families called the Israeli military for help, but soldiers were later filmed praying with the settlers who haven't been moved. The German cabinet is expected later today to approve draft plans to give its spy agencies sweeping new powers to counter cyber and hybrid threats. The move comes a week after an explosive drone was found at Leipzig Airport. A new jet being billed as China's answer to large Boeing or Airbus passenger aircraft is making its first international commercial flight. The Comac C919 is flying from Beijing to the Mongolian capital Ulaanbaatar. The governor of the Krasnodar region of southern Russia says Ukraine launched a massive overnight attack involving several hundred drones. He said two people had died, one of them a child. People displaced by the earthquake in Colombia are spending a second night in shelters or outdoors as efforts to rescue those trapped in the rubble continues. At least 240 people are now reported to have died. Reports from Sudan say multiple drones struck three cities, including the capital Khartoum, in what appears to be a coordinated attack. Witnesses in Omdurman heard the sound of anti-aircraft missiles during a drone attack, while residents in the northern cities of Atbara and El Dama in River Nile State reported explosions. A Hong Kong court has sentenced a teenager to 18 months probation for writing anti-government slogans on a toilet wall. Lung Kai Lok was convicted of sedition after writing phrases including "Liberate Hong Kong, Revolution of Our Times," a slogan widely used during the 2019 pro-democracy protests. The judge said Lung, who has autism, had only been 12 at the time of those demonstrations. BBC News.
0: Hello and welcome to Founders on Business Daily from the BBC World Service. I'm Hannah Mullane. Today's founder is Mike Rapoli, the entrepreneur behind some of America's biggest drinks brands. So big, in fact, that the chances are you would have tasted some of his products. Hi, Mike. Welcome.
2: Hi, Hannah. How are you?
0: Yeah, good. It's great to have you.
2: Thank you so much for having me today.
0: So let's go back a little bit, Mike. So you grew up in Queens. Your first job was stacking shelves in a supermarket. Fast forward almost three decades and some of the brands you were once stocking have become your competitors. You co-founded Glasso, the brand behind Vitamin Water and Smart Water, and then Body Armor, building them into billion-dollar brands with celebrity investors, including rapper 50 Cent and two of the world's biggest athletes, Kobe Bryant and Tom Brady. You sold both of those companies to Coca-Cola for a combined $9.7 billion. That's not shabby. And now you own racehorses, a football league, and are investing in everything from sportswear to healthy snacks. But you still insist you are Mike from Queens. Wow, that's a lot to get through, isn't it?
2: Yeah, that's a good summary of 57 years of my life. I appreciate it. You know, Hannah, my dad was born in Nice, France, and my mom was born in a small town outside of Naples in Italy. And they came here about 3 years before I was born. And, you know, I'm a first-generation kid from Queens, New York. You know, that's where it kind of started.
0: And what was that childhood like for you?
2: I spoke Italian until I was 4 years old. Because my mom and dad didn't know English. I was thrown into kindergarten. So that's where I learned English through my friends. And I have a brother who's 14 months younger. And between my mom, my dad, and my grandmother, I really had a tremendous staff growing up. They were unbelievable. I was spoiled. You know, we didn't have a ton of money, but we had more love than I could ever imagined. And, you know, it didn't matter what I did. I mean, my parents could be tough on me, but they loved me unconditionally, no matter what I did.
0: And they're hard workers too, right? Immigrant parents coming to the US, working multiple jobs. Tell me a bit about their work ethic and how that had an impact on you.
2: My mom was a seamstress, you know, and then she did special jobs on the side. You know, she would drop us off at school, go to her job, then pick us up, drop us off, go back to the job. My grandmother was around helping raise us. And my dad was a waiter in a French restaurant in Manhattan. He would leave at like 9 o'clock in the morning and work the lunch shift, have a couple hours off, work the dinner shift, get home at midnight. I'd go to school. My mom would tell me, make sure you say goodbye to your dad. I'm like, he's snoring. And she said, go give him a kiss. And I gave him a kiss, went to school. I really only saw him on Sundays growing up. So I think a lot of the work ethic I got was from my mom, but I'm known to be working till 12, 1 o'clock at night. I guess growing up with a dad that, you know, got home at 1 o'clock in the morning, I guess I thought that was normal. I've always said they came to this country in their 20s without speaking a word of English. You know, the risks I've taken in business don't compare to the risks they took in life, right?
0: So you're a risk taker, but you've also got a bit of a rebellious streak in you, haven't you? Tell me a bit about when you used to sneak off to the races.
2: Yeah, it's risk taker, rebellious, and ADHD, OCD, and borderline crazy. But other than that, I'm leaving some out because I know it's only a half hour show, but with my ADHD, I was never, you know, I really couldn't sit still in class. And I started going to the racetrack as a kid. And honestly, I would go there with $20 and, you know, many times it'd be $10 for my dad and $10 for my mom. I always say I borrowed it because my goal was to bring it back. And I don't think it's something they should teach as a high school curriculum, but if you want some pressure, take $20 from your parents at 9 a.m. and make sure at 4 o'clock in the afternoon, you got to return that 20 or they're going to wonder where it went.
0: So talk to me about school then. You said you couldn't sit still and you said there about ADHD. What was school like for you in general?
2: Other than playing sports, it was torturous. I mean, I won most talkative for like 8 straight years. But ADHD is, listen, the biggest weakness of ADHD is lack of focus. And the superpower of ADHD is hyperfocus. So I think, you know, when I talk to kids that have ADHD, I'll always tell the parents or tell them is you can't force them to love something or like something. But when they like it, they love it, and it's the right thing, they can go really, really far with it. And so for me, you know, I find education important, but I think that the style of education hasn't evolved as much as people have evolved, and it hasn't evolved at the same level. You know, what many kids are learning now are the same things we learned 20 years ago or 40 years ago. And I think that there needs to be a different style of learning. So I was a C-, D-plus student, borderline summer school every day, graduated St. John's with a 2.2 grade point average out of 4, which I would say is lucky. It took me 5 years to graduate in a 4-year degree. So it's not indicative of what somebody can do post education.
0: So how did you figure out what you loved then? You finished university, you spent a bit of time at home after that, didn't you? How did you kind of figure out for you what your future might look like?
2: Yeah, I mean, thank God I had patient parents. I graduated college. And I joked that I retired for a year and a half and lived in my parents' basement. And, you know, growing up as a kid, I always loved sports. And honestly, I loved money also. And my love of money wasn't traditionally the way people love money. I didn't know the difference between being poor, middle class, or rich. But I wanted things in life that weren't crazy, but, you know, the better sneakers that my mom couldn't get me, the better tasting ice cream that was a little too much for the court, the better fast food places than the cheaper fast food places. And my mom, because she was trying to save money so she can take us through a Catholic school education and pay for college, would say no a lot. So wrongly, I always said my mom was cheap. What I realized was, you know, we didn't have a lot, and you know, my mom could stretch a dollar out further than anybody. But I think the love of being passionate about making money was more about hearing my mom say no and not understanding it.
0: So you wanted to make money. That's very clear. You've done that really well. How did you choose what business you wanted to create and what businesses you wanted to grow? Like, when you left university, and then what happened? How did you make that choice?
2: So at 11, 12, 13 years old, I was delivering newspapers and then had summer jobs. And then I worked in a supermarket growing up. I used to pack shelves. I always proudly told everyone, At 16, 17, I was making $3.35 an hour, probably $100 a week after working, 30, 40 hours a week. And, sometimes I would be assigned a different aisle. And some aisles were slow moving aisles where, people came in and bought things that they needed once a month or once a year. But in the beverage aisle, what I liked is people would buy the cases. And so there was a lot of action going on. So after being retired for a year and a half, I don't know, I knew I should be in sales, and somehow I got mixed into beverage sales. And honestly, I don't know if I didn't work in this supermarket in the beverage aisle, if I'd be in the beverage business. I mean, so things happened for a very, very weird reason, and, got into the business, and 29 years old, I had a partner named Darius Bykoff, and I decided to just take chances and start something that I had no idea or no clue what would happen. And I think Darius and I, created this brand, and I think our goal was to get to 10 million in sales and maybe sell it one day for 30 million. And 10 years later, and, we got to 700 million, 600 employees. And instead of selling it for 30 million, we sold it for 4.1 billion. And, I didn't complain, and neither did the employees. And everybody that came in, we gave them stock options day one. They weren't employees, they were owners. And we were very clear, the more successful this company is, you'll not only do well personally and professionally, but if we ever decide there's an exit, you're going to do great financially. And we treated them like owners. I was very upfront with them, very honest, told them of the highs and lows of the company, whether it was their department or not.
0: So that supermarket's got a lot to answer for, that supermarket job back in the day.
2: I used to still pass it, and I would sit in the parking lot and just think about, at 17 years old, just parking on the side street, had to be there at 8 o'clock at work, walking in at 8:20 and trying to make an excuse why I was late. It was a McDonald's next door that I went to for lunch. So now I still think back. It's why I always say I'm Mike from Queens, right?
0: You're listening to Founders on Business Daily from the BBC World Service with me, Hannah Mullane. Today, I'm speaking to Mike Rapoli, founder of some of America's biggest drinks brands like Vitamin Water, Smart Water and Body Armour. In the supermarket aisle, there's a lot of different water that you could potentially buy. And I've been in the supermarket before and thought there's so many brands offering so many different things of various price points. Like, how do you stand out on a shelf like that?
2: Water was a commodity, and it was turning into commodity. There was no point of difference. It was mostly spring water. It went from tap to spring to reverse osmosis. So what we did is we created the enhanced water category, and we added electrolytes and vitamins to it. And when we did a million in sales, it became a million-dollar category. When we did 10 million in sales, it was a $10 million category. And then other brands came in. And, I have to give Darius the credit. We created Vitamin Water together, which became the bigger product. The interesting thing is when we sold, Vitamin Water was 90% of the company and Smart Water was 10%. And now Smart Water is like three times the size of Vitamin Water because consumers finally caught up with the distilled with the electrolyte messaging that he was preaching back in 1999. So sometimes, people say you don't reinvent the wheel. I kind of agree with that, but you can evolve the wheel. You can make a spin off the wheel, right?
0: You founded Glasso in 1999, and water companies have various controversies around them, bottled water, and Smart Water had its fair share of organizations saying that, some of the processes the water's going through, adding the minerals and things, didn't really have any health benefits. How do you kind of deal with those kind of ups and downs in the business world and when you're trying to grow a brand like that?
2: There are things in your life you can control and things you cannot control. In business, there are things you can control and there are things that you aren't in control. And you don't want them to happen, but they always do. So you better be ready for it. So I encourage mistakes. If you hire smart people, because people are the secret formula, that's the difference between a brand becoming a billion-dollar brand or a company being successful or not. I don't think I realized that until the end of Vitamin Water, but the people and the team are more important than the brand because the people and the team will figure out the mistakes. They'll figure out the evolution. They'll figure out how to get better, and they'll figure out a way to get out of that adversity and bounce back. And every business is borderline bankrupt before it becomes a success, okay? And many times in every business, like, are we going to make payroll? Are we going to be able to make it? Are we going to be here in 6 months? And you just figure out a way, man. It's failure's not an option.
0: So you did go on to sell your company to Coca-Cola for $4.1 billion. What was that feeling like when you closed on that deal?
2: I remember the date. It was May 25th, 2007. And I made two phone calls. Called my brother, was the first phone call. And he was a New York City cop for 13 years. Very, very dangerous job. And he had a five-year-old and a two-year-old, my nephew, my niece. And I told him I needed him to retire. And he said, well, I got 7 years before retirement. And I got him to retire. And that, to me, that was the most important thing I ever did in my life. The second call was to my parents. And, you know, Hannah, I was so calm, cool, and collective. I got two sentences out and I started crying like a five-year-old. I just couldn't get the words out. Something just hit me. I don't know if it was 37 years of, you know, from being a child to kindergarten to high school to fighting, but telling my parents that my company was being sold for $4.1 billion tomorrow was something I was hyperventilating. It was an unbelievable feeling. And then honestly, telling the 600 employees that we sold, you know, 300 of the 600 employees made over $1 million and 300,000 other employees made over 100,000. So that overwhelming feeling of sharing that success and telling them that was more emotional and more rewarding than I could have ever imagined.
0: Well, you could have retired at that point, 37, on a pretty good retirement wage there, but you didn't. You started Body Armor, another brand. Why did you carry on?
2: You know, my wife, Maria, who's been my partner and my soulmate for, you know, 30 years now, you know, 20 something married and 10 before we got married. She always says the only thing worse than Mike Rapoli having a million things to do is Mike Rapoli having nothing to do.

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1: It doesn't stop. And sometimes it's not about the money. My foundation gives away a lot of money every year that gives back to poor, sick, and underprivileged. And I'm more excited about giving away $20 million than making $20 million. And I also know in my head, hey, the more I make, the more my daughter and my great-grandkids can make.
2: You've worked with a lot of celebrities in your time as well, or sports stars. How important is that for you to be working with the likes of Kobe Bryant, as you've mentioned, and others throughout your career? And how important has that been for the business?
1: Kobe, we did a deal with him at Vitamin Water after I sold, I think it was the 2008 Olympics. And that's how we met. He asked me business questions. I asked him basketball questions. And when he tore his Achilles in 2012, he saw the end of his finishing line and he wanted to talk to a bunch of entrepreneurs. So he reached out. Tom, very similar, at the end of his career. You know, I think we all three of us separately found friendships in, you know, a lot of the mentality, right? You know, Kobe's missed more shots. You know, Tom Brady's lost three Super Bowls. Kobe's embarrassed himself on national TV by losing a big game and having people criticize, and Tom Brady. And I think I learned their mentality. They failed on a public stage. You know, if I went bankrupt with Vitamwater, nobody would have known. It's that mindset.
2: You've built billion-dollar brands. You've worked with some great athletes, as we were just talking about, and you've done lots of horse racing, which is a big passion of yours. What's left on the bucket list? What's next for you?
1: The part of life, surprisingly, I enjoy most is the challenges of life, the heart of life. Because when I get something adverse or something hard, it's an opportunity to learn, an opportunity to grow. And then I want to win. So I want to help raise enough money to cure cancer. I want to make sure education gets better. I want to go for ice cream tonight with my daughter, Joy, and my wife, Maria. I want to have dinner tonight with my parents. Those are all goals that I have. You know, there's a saying out there, live every day like it's your last, and one day you'll be right. And I just want to live one day at a time right now.
2: Well, that's great advice. And I'm sure 17-year-old you stacking shelves in the supermarket would appreciate that advice as well.
1: Hannah, thank you. I appreciate that.
2: Mike Rapoli, thank you. That's it for this episode of Founders from Business Daily on the BBC World Service. I'm Hannah Mullane. The producers were Niamh McDermott and Amber Mahmood. And if you'd like to get in touch with us, you can email businessdaily@bbc.co.uk.

0: BBC World Service, and now history told by the people who were there. It's Witness History with me, Jane Wilkinson. I'm taking you back to 1963 and Kenya, in the aftermath of the rebellion against British rule, to meet one of the last Mau Mau fighters to lay down her arms.
1: It's a story that's hard to tell, but we really suffered for this country. We were badly mistreated. Do you know Europeans said Kenya belonged to them? We were essentially slaves for white people.
0: This is Muthoni Kirima, speaking in 2021, the first and only woman to be appointed Field Marshal in the Kenya Land and Freedom Army, better known as the Mau Mau. As a child, Muthoni worked on a farm in what was then Kenya's central province. Home was a shack, and the hours were long and grueling. At 17, marriage was her escape route.
1: I was so happy to leave the farm. The person who supervised us was one of us, a Kenyan, but he would harass us badly to please the white people, to show them he was hardworking. And the ones he would drive to work so hard were his own people.
0: Anger towards the British grew, particularly among the Kikuyu tribe, who'd lost thousands of acres of land during colonial rule. The Mau Mau launched a rebellion, their aim to target white settlers' farms, forcing them to leave. And according to British Pathé, the attacks were often violent.
2: This is Kenya, a rich, prosperous land, but one that has been clouded for many months by a shadow of evil.

0: This is the land of the Mau Mau. Some are brought in to face justice, others are shot in fights with police and troops, but thousands more escape to continue their crusade of murder and violence.
1: In October 1952, the British declared a state of emergency. Punishments included mass detention and execution. Beatings and torture were common. But despite the threats, Muthoni joined the Mau Mau cause. By 1953, she was collecting intelligence for its leader, Didan Kamathi, reporting on the Kikuyu Home Guard, tribesmen who remained loyal to the British.
2: I used to work from home, gathering information. At that time, Kamathi had joined the Mau Mau in the forest, and I would go and tell them what the Home Guards were up to, how the whites were planning to send the youth to the forest as workers. Then, they were supposed to spy on Kamathi.
1: But her secret missions didn't last.
2: When the Home Guards realized that I was the one passing information, I was beaten ruthlessly and they left me for dead. In the morning, people suspected something was wrong as I was an early riser. Even my goats were still in their pen. They came to my house to check. I was found on the floor almost dead. The women took me for treatment. I could not do anything on my own. It's a miracle that I am still alive today. When I came home, I had lost my goats, cows, and chicken. So I went back to the forest to look for the other Mau Mau fighters. I would sleep in the treetops at night and come down in the morning to continue with the search. And it was very dangerous because of the wild animals.
1: 2 weeks later, she stumbled across a Mau Mau unit who gave her animal hides to wear, a way of setting her apart from civilians. It would be the start of more than a decade in hiding.
2: Do you think living in the forest where there are no houses was easy? Try sleeping in the forest even for a day. I was there for years. Your life is in danger day and night. There were wild animals waiting to attack. They would wonder who we were because we walked on 2 feet. And there was no peace. The whites were after us, and so were the animals. Elephants, lions, rhinos, and buffaloes. I was once chased by a wild animal and had to climb a tree to hide. And in the forest, there were no women or men. We were all considered men.
1: And the threat of capture meant the rebels were constantly on the move.
2: We were staying in groups in different locations. If we needed to meet, we would agree on a time and date so we could plan. If we had stayed together, it would have been easy for the enemy to track us.
0: Day after day, hour after hour, lorries bearing police and troops drive away from the capital and head for the country. Along twisting roads, they travel deeper, ever deeper into the heart of the African jungle. For here, many of the Mau Mau are hiding. Overhead, aircraft join in the search.
2: The whites used to attack us with a plane. The plane dropped bombs where we were, but we would dodge them by running away and lying flat on the ground to take cover.
1: Even cooking a meal brought danger.
2: We hunted small wild animals for food, and we used to cook very fast on the fire, even if it's a cow. If a plane flew from Moiga, immediately our fire was put out. We covered the place with soil and leaves. After that, the plane would see nothing and return.
1: Over the years, Muthoni earned a fearless reputation, impressing comrades with the accuracy of her shooting, although she always claimed her unit tried to avoid killing.
2: We would attack the whites. We would take their guns and ask them to pack and go back to their country. As soon as we left, they started packing.
1: But those Kenyans found to be disloyal to the Mau Mau were not so fortunate, and many lost their lives.
2: If we were told you were a traitor, we would teach you a lesson. You were then warned, and some would join us in the forest to fight. They knew they could be killed if they collaborated with the whites.
1: Muthoni's dedication earned her a promotion to Field Marshal, a title reserved for Mau Mau heroes. She was anointed with a mixture of sheep fat and castor oil. But in 1956, the rebels' luck ran out.
0: To the little town of Nairi in Kikuyu territory, Kenya police bring the biggest prize of the anti-terrorist campaign,
3: Dedan Kimathi, self-styled field marshal of the Mau Mau organization. Kimathi was wearing a leopard skin jacket and cap, half disguise, half uniform, when they ambushed and wounded him.
1: A few months later, Kimathi was tried and executed. By then, the British had largely crushed the rebellion. Officially, around 10,000 Mau Mau fighters had been killed and more than 1,000 hanged, although unofficial figures are much higher. But the uprising had paved the way for independence.
0: An epoch of 68 years was closing, years in which a wilderness became a thriving country.
1: Suspicious, Muthoni remained in the forest, still wearing an animal hide, her hair grown into long dreadlocks, until a meeting was arranged with Jomo Kenyatta, set to be the first Prime Minister of independent Kenya.
2: Women bought shoes for me. They also bought for me clothes and a headscarf. You remember those big old Peugeots? They hired one. I was taken to Nairobi. Kenyatta asked why I refused to leave the forest for all those years. I said because freedom is priceless. He assured us that December 12, 1963 is the day we would attain independence. We were taken by vehicles to witness it.
0: At midnight, the Union Jack was lowered for the last time, and Kenya ceased to be a colony and became independent. It was estimated that 250,000 people witnessed the moving ceremony. Then it was as though someone had said, "Let joy be unconfined." Uninhibited tribal dancing took over.
2: Now we knew we had freedom.
1: Muthoni Karima died in 2023 at the age of 92. Only a year earlier, she'd finally cut the dreadlocks grown in the forest, a symbol of her fight for independence. Witness History was presented by me, Jane Wilkinson, using an archive interview from the Mau Mau Chronicles Oral History Project.
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6: 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What you need to know about these two outbreaks, next time on 1A.
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8: Good morning. Another Democratic primary in a Midwest state ends with the thinnest of margins in a test of progressive power. This time in Wisconsin's governor's race, the more moderate candidate won. It's Morning Edition from NPR News. Hundreds of U.S. sailors and their families were evacuated from Bahrain at the start of the war with Iran. I'm Leila Faldin.
9: And I'm Michelle Martin. Months later, they're still waiting for the Navy to figure out a final plan for them. Also, what kind of financial questions is AI good at answering? And comedian Jeff Arcuri talks about working the crowd in his latest special. It is Wednesday, August 12th. On this day in 1990, fossil collector Sue Hendrickson found one of the best-preserved T-Rex skeletons. It went on display in Chicago as a dino named Sue. News is next.
10: Live from NPR News in Washington, I'm Dave Mattingly. Minnesota's Lieutenant Governor Peggy Flanagan, a progressive, is celebrating a win in the state's Democratic Senate primary. She defeated Congresswoman Angie Craig, a moderate. Flanagan will face former NBC Sunday Night Football reporter and sports broadcaster Michelle Tafoya in November. Tafoya won the Republican Senate primary. Senator Amy Klobuchar won Minnesota's Democratic gubernatorial primary. In Wisconsin, Milwaukee County Executive David Crowley has won the Democratic gubernatorial primary. He defeated Democratic Socialist Francesca Hong. Crowley will face Republican Tom Tiffany in November. Tiffany was endorsed by President Trump. In South Carolina, Senator Darlene Graham has advanced to a runoff against Congressman Ralph Norman in the state's Republican Senate primary. President Trump says he's pleased with Graham's performance.
11: You know, I endorsed her. I think she's great. It's really an honor of her brother, and she's really a very smart woman.
10: The state's governor appointed Graham to serve the remaining months of her brother's term after Republican Senator Lindsey Graham's death a month ago. In Connecticut, Congressman John Larson lost the Democratic primary to former Hartford Mayor Luke Bronin. Chris Polanski with Connecticut Public Radio has more.
12: Larson spoke to supporters in East Hartford. He said he'd called Bronin to congratulate him.
13: The people have spoken, and they've made that clear. They made it clear what their decision is.
12: In Hartford, Bronin told reporters he hopes his win sends a message.
14: A message that we as a party have to get better at making change, that we would be a stronger party if we had more renewal, if we had more new voices and perspectives.
12: Connecticut's first congressional district is heavily Democratic, so Bronin is favored to win the general election in November. For NPR News, I'm Chris Polanski in Hartford, Connecticut.
10: Former U.S. Marine Robert Gilman is on his way back to Texas after being released from custody in Russia. He was held there for more than 4 years, as Dan Katz with Texas Public Radio reports.
15: Gilman was arrested in Russia in January of 2022 and initially convicted of assaulting a police officer. Additional charges while he was in prison eventually brought his sentence to 10 years. His family says Gilman suffered severe abuse behind bars, and his health recently deteriorated to a life-threatening condition, which prompted renewed U.S. efforts to secure his release. Russian authorities ultimately granted Gilman a humanitarian release. He's now being brought to San Antonio for treatment and evaluation at Brooke Army Medical Center, the military's primary site for assessing and reintegrating Americans returning from wrongful detention and captivity. Former Russian detainees Evan Gershkovich, Paul Whelan, and Brittany Griner are among those who've previously received care at BAMC. For NPR News, I'm Dan Katz in San Antonio.
10: This is NPR News from Washington. The number of dead and injured in western Colombia continues to climb nearly 2 days after a strong earthquake hit the region. Officials say at least 181 people are confirmed dead. More than 2,500 others were injured. Search teams continue to comb through the debris of damaged and leveled buildings, looking for possible survivors. Wall Street will get the latest look at inflation in the U.S. economy when the Labor Department releases data on consumer prices this morning. NPR's Scott Horsley has a preview.
16: The report's expected to show a modest slowdown in inflation, but prices are still climbing faster than most people would like. Forecasters expect the report to show consumer prices in July were up about 3.4% from a year ago. That's a smaller annual increase than in May or June. The war with Iran and a resulting spike in gasoline prices pushed inflation higher this spring. Cooler inflation would be welcome by the Federal Reserve, which has vowed to bring price hikes under control. The Fed is also keeping a close eye on the job market. U.S. employers cut jobs last month, but at 4.1%, the unemployment rate is still quite low. Scott Horsley, NPR News, Washington.
10: Another afternoon of extreme heat is expected today in much of the Midwest and South. Heat advisories and warnings are in effect in more than a dozen states. They include Kansas, Oklahoma, and areas of Texas, as well as Missouri and southern Illinois, to the Gulf states, including nearly all of Florida and coastal areas of Georgia and the Carolinas. Topeka and Little Rock are among the cities expected to be near 100 degrees today. I'm Dave Mattingly in Washington.
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3: A coming-of-age story with heart and humor, Almo is now playing at the Little. 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
9: It's Morning Edition from NPR News. I'm Michelle Martin.
8: And I'm Leila Fadel. Good morning. Results from another round of primary races are in, and those results are mixed.
9: And that's making it somewhat difficult to gauge what voters want and don't want in the upcoming midterm elections.
8: We've got Minnesota Public Radio's Clay Masters on the line with us for more on the results. Hi, Clay.
21: Hi there.
8: Okay, let's start with a closely watched race in your neighboring state of Wisconsin. That was home to a competitive Democratic primary for governor. What do we know?
21: Yeah, Milwaukee County Executive David Crowley, who is considered a more moderate candidate, narrowly beat out a state representative, Francesca Hong, who identifies as a Democratic Socialist. That's according to an AP race call. And this race was closely watched, of course, to see if it would replicate the results of another swing state nearby Michigan, where progressive Abdul El Sayed recently won the Democratic primary there. While that did not happen, this was a very close race and shows that there's a good amount of Democratic voters who are looking for a significant change in their party. He'll face GOP Congressman Tom Tiffany, a Trump-backed Republican in this swing state.
8: In the Senate primary in Minnesota, where you are, Democrats backed the more progressive candidate. Tell us more about that race.
21: Yeah, that's the state's Lieutenant Governor Peggy Flanagan. She won. The race between her and Congresswoman Angie Craig was really centered around President Trump's immigration crackdown this past winter here. That's what you heard a lot from in the ads. There was, more than 3,000 federal agents that aimed at deporting undocumented immigrants that came to the state last winter, ultimately led to the fatal shootings of Renee Good and Alex Preddy. Flanagan recently, regularly, really, went after Craig during the primary for a vote she made in Congress backing a GOP-backed immigration bill. Craig said she regretted that vote, and last night, Flanagan had this to say.
22: I know that we can fix our broken immigration system, secure the border, and create a real pathway to citizenship that aligns with our values.
21: And noteworthy, Leila Flanagan would be the first Native American woman to serve in the U.S. Senate, should she win.
8: And who will she be facing on the Republican side of this open U.S. Senate seat?
21: Republican Michelle Tafoya, a former sportscaster who is not closely aligned with President Trump. Here's what she told me last night.
23: I am running to call balls and strikes to say, I think the president is right on this one. I think the president is wrong on this one. And I have the spine to stand up and say those things.
21: And being able to say as a Republican you are willing to disagree with the president is important when it comes to a place like Minnesota, because the state has not gone for Trump in the last three presidential elections.
8: What about the candidates that President Trump did back last night in competitive primaries? How did they do?
21: Here in Minnesota, Trump backed MyPillow founder Mike Lindell, and he lost the state GOP primary for governor to the state's Speaker of the House, Lisa Damith. She was largely seen as the establishment favorite with more money, despite not getting Trump's backing or even the endorsement of the state's Republican Party. Damith will face Democratic Senator Amy Klobuchar in the governor's race. Klobuchar quickly got in after current Governor Tim Walz decided not to seek a third term. And also, I just should note, in South Carolina, Senator Darlene Graham, who is serving out the remainder of her brother Lindsey Graham's term, did not secure enough votes to win Tuesday's primary outright. She was also endorsed by President Trump, and she's going to advance to a runoff later this month against Representative Ralph Norman.
8: Clay Masters of Minnesota Public Radio. Thank you, Clay.
21: My pleasure.
8: It's a kind of cloak and dagger deception fit for a movie. The president of the United States facing an alleged threat from a foreign power secretly whisked away from Air Force One to fly on an entirely different aircraft. And yet, It's not fiction. President Trump has now confirmed that's exactly what happened in Turkey last month.
0: The concern was a threat from Iran. This is how Washington Post reporter Dan Lamoth, who broke the story, described it to our All Things Considered colleague Juana Summers.
1: What actually happened is that the president walked up the external steps to the old Air Force One, waved to the cameras, and then almost immediately, we're told, walked off the plane on the opposite side of the aircraft onto an elevated airport catering truck.
0: That catering truck then moved Trump to a nearby military plane.
8: For more context on this, we're joined by NPR's Tamara Keith. Morning, Tam.
2: Morning.
8: Okay, so it sounds like the president's regular plane was ultimately a decoy. Did the passengers on that plane know what was happening?
2: Yeah, there were White House staff, military personnel, Secret Service agents, and members of the press on the plane. The journalists thought they were flying with the president and were firmly instructed by the Secret Service to keep their window shades down, which is an unusual ask. I mean, the only time I've ever experienced that was on a secret Christmas night trip to Iraq with President Trump in 2018.
8: What did the White House say at the time about Trump's trip back from Turkey to the U.S.?
2: Well, Trump himself was later asked about the security precautions, and he made a joke about the press going down with him.
4: Were you aware of any credible threat by Iran against Air Force One?
24: Well, I have a threat all the time. I'm number one on their list before you. But if I go, you go, right?
4: But was there a specific
24: threat? So perhaps someday you want to change professions.
2: The statement that day from White House Communications Director Stephen Chung is pretty telling in retrospect. It said, quote, "We use every tool at our disposal, including distraction and misdirection, to address those threats." Little did we know just how much distraction and misdirection was really at play.
8: And so meanwhile, all these people on the plane didn't know there was a possible threat. Tam, you covered the White House for a dozen years. As president of the White House Correspondents Association in 2023, you were involved in planning the press coverage of President Biden's secret trip to Ukraine. How does this normally work? Is misdirection common?
2: Well, yes and no. Take Biden's trip to Kyiv. Two journalists who I selected were brought along to witness his long and perilous train ride through Ukraine. Everyone was sworn to secrecy. When I was brought in for the planning, they even made me take off my Apple Watch. There's always been a level of cooperation between the press and the White House to make sure the president's movements are independently covered, including in high-risk situations. Often there are embargoes, so the information isn't released until the president is safe. But Trump and his team ditched the press entirely and went to great lengths to continue the ruse long after the immediate danger passed. The Justice Department even sent FBI agents to serve subpoenas at the homes of journalists who reported on the security concerns around that flight.
8: And walk us through why this matters.
2: White House journalists traveling with the president actually serve a function as independent witnesses, so the American people don't just have to take the government's word for it.
8: NPR senior political correspondent Tamara Keith. Thank you, Tam.
2: You're welcome.
8: Iraq's new prime minister has promised President Trump he will disarm powerful Iran-backed paramilitary groups that are on the Iraqi government payroll, but not under government control.
0: Since the U.S. and Israel started the war in Iran, those militias have stepped up attacks on U.S. diplomatic missions and military installations in Iraq.
8: NPR's Jane Arraf joins us from Baghdad to talk about this. Good morning, Jane.
25: Good morning, Layla.
8: So, Jane, Iraq says it wants to stay out of any war, but with attacks on U.S. targets by these militias and retaliation by the U.S. and recently Saudi forces, it seems to have become a battleground. What's going on there?
25: Well, as you know, Layla, Iran has had a huge influence in Iraq after the 2003 U.S. invasion, right? And that includes both in the government and within security forces. Iran, for instance, backs a coalition that calls itself a resistance of militias, and that's resistance against the U.S. and Israel. And those militias have continued damaging attacks in Baghdad and the Kurdistan region of Iraq against U.S. interests. But The U.S. also has leverage. It's not just the U.S. forces here. They're pulling out by September 30th. But since 2003, the U.S. has controlled a lot of Iraq's oil revenue. It holds the revenue, for instance, at the U.S. Federal Reserve. So that's huge leverage. So the new prime minister here, Ali Azadi, met President Trump in June, and he promised Trump that he would disarm these militias. Some of them have agreed, and others have not.
8: Now, you met with one of the militias that says it won't disarm. Tell us about that.
25: Yeah, this is Qataib Sayed Shuhada, one of the main Iran-backed factions. Now, the head of the group is wanted by the U.S., in fact. They offered a $10 million bounty on him 3 years ago. They've accused him of organizing attacks against U.S. targets in Iraq. So he's understandably keeping a low profile, but we sat down with the group's spokesman, Sheikh Qadhim al-Fartusi, and he told us that diplomatic missions are forbidden to them as targets, but as we hear in his answer, he says they believe because of the military and intelligence interests at the U.S. embassy, the diplomatic missions have lost their protected status.
5: Therefore, the American embassy in Baghdad is not an embassy. The embassy is a very small part and has never been attacked or targeted. What is being targeted is the base located within the embassy compound.
25: So the U.S. won't comment on damage, but Iraqi security sources and satellite images indicate that a helicopter landing strip and some air defenses were damaged in some of those attacks. And meanwhile, Leila, this group and others are vowing revenge against Saudi Arabia for recent attacks on bases, while others are advocating diplomacy.
8: Now, U.S. forces are in the process of withdrawing from Iraq, as you mentioned. That's while the war in Iran is still going on. Where does that leave Iraq, and particularly the Kurds, who run a semi-autonomous region in the north and are a close U.S. ally?
25: Yeah, the Kurds, it leaves them deeply worried. They have no air defenses of their own, and they host Iranian Kurdish opposition bases that have come under frequent Iranian attack. We asked the Prime Ministry spokesman, Haider al-Abadi, about the issue, and he says Iraq is hoping to buy U.S. air defenses, but obviously that's complicated too. It's not clear what they'd get, and it's not clear how they would deploy them in the Kurdistan region.
8: NPR's Jane Arraf in Baghdad. Thank you, Jane.
25: Thank you.
8: This is NPR News.
6: This is Asian View from NHK World Japan. I'm Keiko Kitagawa. Ukrainian President Volodymyr Zelensky says Russia used North Korean ballistic missiles in overnight attacks. Russian forces struck southern Ukraine with ballistic missiles, drones, and other weapons from Monday night through Tuesday morning. 6 people were killed and 19 wounded in Zaporizhia. A hospital and other buildings were also attacked in Kyiv, leaving one person wounded. Zelensky wrote in a social media post on Tuesday that North Korean ballistic missiles struck Zaporizhia. He accused Moscow of preparing to escalate attacks.
11: The more North Korean strikes there are here in Ukraine, in Europe, the more their missiles and soldiers are used, the more they correct their shortcomings and blind spots, the greater the danger will later be for Japan, the Republic of Korea, the Philippines, and other countries in the region.
6: Zelensky reiterated his call for support from other countries to strengthen Ukraine's air defense. Japan's defense minister says North Korea launched at least one ballistic missile on Wednesday morning. Koizumi Shinjiro told reporters the missile was launched from the eastern coastal area of North Korea and flew about 690 kilometers. He said it's believed to have fallen outside Japan's exclusive economic zone. Koizumi said North Korea's repeated ballistic missile launches and other acts pose a threat to the peace and security of Japan and the global community. He said Japan has launched a protest with the North through its embassy in Beijing. The defense ministry says this is the 7th time North Korea has launched what was likely a ballistic missile this year. We are broadcasting from NHK in Tokyo.
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0: 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I'm Michelle Martin.
10: I'm Layla Faldin.
13: And I'm A. Martinez. One of the hottest trends in stand-up comedy is crowd work. That's when the comedian makes the audience part of the act, asking questions and having conversations with members of the crowd. Jeff Arcuri built an entire Netflix comedy special around crowd work. It's called Nice to Meet You.
14: Like, how old are you guys? How old are you, man? You seem about my age.
15: 42.
14: Do you feel your age?
15: I do.
14: You do? How so? When?
15: My knees.
14: Your knees?
15: Uh-huh.
14: Oh, no. Let me see them.
16: I like to consider myself a comedian first or a stand-up comedian first, and then I incorporate crowd work to just kind of add a little flair to my shows. There was a epidemic of it for a while where it was just a lot of people were posting and trying because they were seeing success with it. The way I do it is different than that. I don't just point at an audience member and ask them to work for me. Like, I don't just walk up and say, what's your story, to fill time. I kind of use them as a pivot point or a catalyst to talk about what I want to talk about and kind of bring the audience on the same level as me, where we're going to make this funny together. I want them to take half the credit for how the show goes.
14: I feel like we had this, you're 42, I'm 38. We had the same childhood for the most part, right? You had like a Furby.
15: I wanted
14: you wanted one.
15: I did,
14: uh-huh.
15: Yeah.
14: Well, guess what? Look under your seat, buddy.
16: Dude, that'd be the cutest thing in the world. He's like, oh my God.
13: How did you get interested in making that part of what you do?
16: Yeah, at no point was I like, would I even think I'd be somebody who'd want to talk to the crowd? I was just nervous reciting the words I economized into, you know, the sentence. It really started when I started doing cruise ships. And I would do so many shows on the cruise ships, and they would allow me to repeat shows because I can't have like 6 hours worth of material. But the problem is people would come and see me again.
13: Yeah.
16: I would basically cut my sets in half and then supplement it with crowd work and just kind of ask the audience about a premise before I get into it. And I was finding that there was a lot of fun to be found in premises from the audience's perspective.
14: Ryan, nice to meet you, Ryan. You guys are married or just together or what?
17: Engaged.
14: Oh, amazing. Hell yeah, dude. Hey, how old are you, buddy?
17: 27.
14: Cool. Were you nervous to propose, man?
17: No.
14: No? I don't even think you got on one knee. You're probably like, catch. Was I nervous? No, she knows what she's got.
13: What are the risky parts of interacting with a crowd of people that you don't know?
16: Yeah. For a few months when I was on the road, I would start the show by saying, this is kind of how it works. Like, I'm going to engage with you guys. I don't want you randomly yelling out. I was giving this little speech before shows. Mm-hmm. It just felt very condescending to tell them how to listen to me. So I just figured I just stopped doing that and I started kind of adjusting on the fly. So if somebody was yelling out, I just kind of take them, I separate them from the rest of the crowd and I say, this is kind of what not to do. That you can kind of see that in my special in the beginning, that first.
13: Yeah, right at the start. Yeah.
14: Okay, I'm going to stop the show just for a second. Did you hear what he said earlier about yelling out during the show?
17: Yeah, I did.
14: Okay, that made the show worse just now. You feel it.
17: Sorry.
14: I know, and you apologized. But I just want you to know, I have jokes to get through. I'm going to get to know you guys. Never you, ever again. But like for the rest of you guys, you could die tomorrow. I wouldn't care. But the rest of you guys.
16: When somebody is being a jerk or whatever, I like to find an avenue for them to become someone that we clap for. Like I'll have a moment where I'll be like, hey, you know, you're doing so good, but you haven't yelled out in 20 minutes. I'm so proud of you. And then the audience goes, oh, wow, blah, blah, blah. And then now that guy's got attention in a positive light.
13: I was thinking, like, if Seinfeld or, like, Eddie Murphy were coming up just now, would they be doing crowd work?
16: I don't think so. There's a lot of purity in what they do, and I respect the heck out of it. And I think you don't need to post crowd work to succeed. I just think this is perfect for me, and I just love doing it so much. Yeah. And it was never a forced thing for me.
13: So speaking of comics that won't do it, here's Anthony Jeselnik. He was on the Dan Le Batard Show.
3: You ask someone what they do for a living, and then you make a joke on that. You know, you ask someone how long they've been in a relationship, and I think that's garbage. So I just don't do it.
16: I respect that he doesn't want to do it. But at the same time, there are people that do. If we're ever on the same show where everyone's there to see him or me, it may be a little bit of a different audience.
13: Yeah,
16: but
13: yeah.
16: I'm going to talk to you guys, all right?
13: Now, your wife was a contestant on The Bachelor, then she was The Bachelorette. You got married 5 days before she started cancer treatment, right? So first off, how is she?
16: She's doing well. You know, it's a constant give and take. Some weeks it's good news, some weeks it's not as good news. Mm-hmm. So we're doing great, yeah.
13: Okay, good. So now that I know that she's doing well, how soon did you try to find humor in it? Because comedians, I think, try to find humor in things just to kind of cope with them.
16: Oh, I started pull starting that engine the second we got the news. For those first few weeks, I just needed her to laugh. And I didn't realize this, but that was more for me than it was for her. And the jokes she makes, like, this is maybe not as funny to you guys, but we were on a cruise recently with my parents. And my dad called my wife, called Katie an angel. And she just goes, "Don't call me that. I ain't dead yet, Steve." And the look on both my parents' faces, like, "You can't say that." And I'm like, "You can, though." That's like why I love her, is that she's not going to hide from it. And we make fun of it now. We took the power back from cancer, and now we make fun of it. And that was huge. But yeah. For a while, I was trying too hard. And I realized I need to not do that, you know?
13: Yeah, yeah. I really think that the special being called Nice to Meet You is perfect, because it truly feels like when you are dealing with people in these situations that you really, really are happy to meet them. I mean, do you think you'll always be that way comedy-wise?
16: I truly hope so. I love doing what I do. I love performing for people. I love changing people's evenings. I love the messages I get from people saying, like, you know, you got me through things, or your comedy, or like, we look forward to this every year coming to see you. Like, those things will never go away from me. I don't see it could ever. I've been doing this 15 years, and I've lived in basements. I've slept next to rats, and I was happy to do it because I got comedy at the end of the day, you know?
13: Jeff Arcuri's Netflix comedy special is called Nice to Meet You. Jeff, nice to meet you, Jeff.
16: Yeah, thank you. It was great talking to you.

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1: Israeli settlers are attacking Palestinians in the occupied West Bank at a record pace, according to the UN. But for thousands of Palestinians, their only income source is working for Israelis.
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4: 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Today, the latest from Colombia after yesterday's earthquake. The Palestinian family, who say their house is surrounded by intimidating settlers, plus was Trump smuggled out of Air Force One in a catering van, and an AI assistant that went rogue.
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6: Live from NPR News in Washington, I'm Dave Mattingly. Search efforts are continuing in western Colombia for additional survivors following Monday's strong earthquake. NPR's John Otis in Bogota says hundreds of buildings have been damaged and many others were leveled.
7: Right now, the race is on to locate people underneath the rubble because the chances of survival are just so much better if you can reach them within the first 72 hours. Emergency workers and volunteers are streaming into Cali, where authorities say that hundreds could still be trapped inside the dozens of buildings that collapsed.
6: At least 181 people are confirmed dead in Colombia, and more than 2,500 others were injured by that quake. Democratic Socialist Francesca Hong has come up short in Wisconsin's Democratic gubernatorial primary. She lost to Milwaukee County Executive David Crowley in yesterday's primary. Crowley will face Republican Tom Tiffany in November. With a win, Crowley would become Wisconsin's first black governor. In Minnesota, the state's lieutenant governor, Peggy Flanagan, a progressive, won the state's Democratic Senate primary. She defeated Congresswoman Angie Craig, a moderate. Flanagan will face former NBC's Sunday Night Football reporter and sports broadcaster Michelle Tafoya in November. Tafoya won the Republican Senate primary. Senator Amy Klobuchar won Minnesota's Democratic gubernatorial primary. This is NPR News. In South Carolina, Senator Darlene Graham has advanced to a runoff in the state's special Republican Senate primary. She'll face Congressman Ralph Norman in the August 25th runoff. Graham was appointed to the Senate by the state's governor after her brother, GOP Senator Lindsey Graham, died a month ago. Graham is serving out the remainder of her late brother's fourth term on Capitol Hill. She was endorsed by President Trump. Federal dollars for Medicaid and the Children's Health Insurance Program will soon expire for gender-affirming care for minors in the U.S. NPR's Selena Simmons-Duffin reports on a new rule set to take effect in October.
8: The rule was proposed in December, among other actions the Trump administration announced to restrict care for transgender youth. Gender-affirming care for young people is illegal in 27 states. This rule would apply to families in the states where the care is allowed. States could use their own dollars to pay for care like puberty blockers and sex hormones for young people enrolled in Medicaid or CHIP, but those states would not receive federal reimbursement for those costs. According to the final rule, the health agency received 11,000 comments, and more than 90% were opposed to the rule. Selena Simmons-Duffin, NPR News.
6: Later this morning, the Labor Department reports the latest numbers on inflation in the U.S. economy when it releases data on consumer prices. I'm Dave Mattingly in Washington.
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10: 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Half a world away, the Democratic Republic of the Congo is contending with the fastest-growing Ebola outbreak ever. This as the federal government injects doubt into vaccine science and global health aid from the U.S. plummets. What you need to know about these two outbreaks next time on 1A.
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11: 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I'm Leila Fadel.
12: And I'm Michelle Martin. Good morning. During the early weeks of the war with Iran, hundreds of U.S. sailors and their families were rushed out of Bahrain with only a duffel bag. As the war continues, many of these families are still living out of suitcases back in the U.S. The Navy is trying to figure out what's next for them. Steve Walsh with WHRO in Norfolk has this report.
13: Shortly after the war with Iran started in late February, one Navy spouse was about to go back to Bahrain with her husband. Then they got word from the Navy.
14: A day before we were supposed to leave to be stationed in Bahrain together, we were told we need to go somewhere else for a short period of time, and then here we are 5 months later.
13: NPR has agreed to withhold their names. The Navy spouse is concerned about the potential impact on her husband's career. The two of them are now living out of three duffel bags.
14: We were at one location for a while and then spur of the moment sent to another location for what ended up being 10 weeks. So it's a lot of moving with very short notice and can't really unpack or own too much because you never know when you're going to be going somewhere else.
13: They're on what's called temporary duty status, so they aren't eligible for base housing or money for rent. American bases in the region remain targets for Iran. After a first story ran on NPR in April, the Navy conceded that at least 1,500 troops and their families had left the Navy base in Bahrain, which is home to the Navy's Fifth Fleet. When military members and their families go overseas, they have to designate a place they would return in emergency. Some evacuees remain at the place they designated. Others are still moving from base to base. Head of Fleet Forces Admiral Carl Thomas told NPR that the Navy hasn't released an overall plan, but reopening Bahrain to families seems unlikely in the near future.
15: We're really trying to take each case individually and make sure those people are taken care of and we understand what they want. But with things heating back up over there right now, it's not an option.
13: Some came through Norfolk, Virginia. Hundreds have arrived in Tampa, home of CENTCOM. There, the organization Blue Star Families is helping make food deliveries. Families with young children are trying to enroll in schools. They may not have all of their records, says Executive Director Susie Malloy.
16: When the kids first arrived, we gave them backpacks and school supplies because, you know, they left so quickly they didn't think to grab all of what they needed to go back to school.
13: Ingemis Shields runs JetPet, which transports animals in and out of Bahrain, including for some military and civilian defense workers. She still lives in Bahrain and remembers when the war began.
17: The early days, quite shocking, especially Bahrain is considered safe. It's a small island with friendly people. So when I woke up, I was literally blasted off my bed.
13: People weren't prepared for the cost and paperwork involved in transporting pets out of the Middle East. Many had to leave their animals behind. Pets were left with neighbors or friends and still haven't left the country.
17: A lot of people are in panic mode, and our team as well. We are going under that same stress where alarms go off and deprived sleep and uncertainty.
13: The country is still under periodic attack. For most clients, all she can tell them to do is wait and see. For NPR News, I'm Steve Walsh.
11: Would you use artificial intelligence for financial advice? 40% of people already do, according to a new survey from the analytics company J.D. Power. NPR's Stephen Visaja reports on what users are asking chatbots and if they should trust them.
18: David Kendrick already goes to ChatGPT for most of his other questions, so why not finances?
19: Now when I talk about it, it's my buddy Chatty.
18: Kendrick asked for tips on repairing his house in Davion, Ohio, how to revive his dying tomato plant, and what to do about his home equity credit line.
19: And I'm like, hey, should I be paying that down or should I be funding my Roth IRA?
18: OpenAI promotes using ChatGPT for personal finance. Kendrick's uploaded his budget and financial info, even acted on some of the AI's suggestions, like upping his retirement contribution. The AI also eases his stress.
19: My fiance calls it financial anxiety. I've always kind of had that because my parents struggled, and this very much helped with that. To sit there and say, okay, you are okay. You are planning for the future. You are going to be okay.
18: Overall, Kendrick says his finances are solid. But that is not true for the biggest group of people using AI for financial advice.
20: We call them overextended.
18: Jim Miller is the vice president of financial services at J.D. Power, which did a survey to learn about people's financial health. Miller says people asking AI for advice have questions like how to stretch their budgets and get tips like skipping the name brand cereal for cheaper store versions.
20: They're using AI to look for ways to save, look for ways to make their money go a little bit further.
18: Now, there's still the big question to answer. Is AI advice any good?
21: We find it quite surprising and positively surprising that they are actually giving you pretty decent advice.
18: Taha Shokman is an associate professor at the MIT Sloan School of Management. He recently co-authored a yet-to-be-published paper that found that AI offer the kind of big-picture financial tips you might expect from a finance professor like him.
21: It tends to push people toward saving more, participating more in the stock market, de-risking as they get older. So it gets a lot of things right.
18: Overall, finance experts I spoke to said AI advice seems to work best for people on two ends of the sophistication scale. For people asking finance 101 questions, and for power users handing over lots of data and crafting detailed prompts. But a lot of questions can fall in the middle ground, where they go beyond the basics without providing a lot of detail. And in those cases, the AI can make mistakes.
22: Recently, I wanted to see how good are these models at coming up with something a little more complex.
18: Daniel Harrison is the founder of Harrison Financial Planning. And for her test, she told an AI model about her husband joining her firm and asked how they should structure their business.
22: It gave an answer that it was sure about. It was like, you need to be an S corporation.
18: That's a type of business with some tax advantages. But Harrison kept prodding the AI and giving it more info.
22: It completely changed tunes by the end of it to where it's like, absolutely do not be an S corp. You need to be an LLC. If I had not had that background knowledge, it would have given me the wrong information.
18: AI models can make up sources and make bad assumptions about someone's situation. David Kendrick says he knows not to take ChatGPT's advice as gospel.
19: I know that ChatGPT can be kind of a sycophant, and every time I talk to it, it's like, oh, David, that's such a great idea. You know, and I'm like, hey, quit that. You got to be real with me and everything.
18: In June, OpenAI updated ChatGPT so you could directly connect your financial accounts to the platform. That's a level of AI financial trust Kendrick is not willing to make. Stephen Bisaha, NPR News.
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23: Good morning, I'm Ella Bicknell at the BBC. Human rights groups in Israel have appealed for urgent help for two Palestinian families who have been trapped by Israeli settlers in their homes in the occupied West Bank since Sunday. The BBC's Middle East correspondent is Yolan Nell.
24: They cut off the power and water supply and stopped seven people living inside, including two young girls, from entering or leaving. After the Palestinian families initially called the Israeli military for help, soldiers were filmed praying with the settlers at the structure they'd erected. 2 days later, the army allowed an ambulance to take away one Palestinian child for medical treatment and deliver food. All settlements are illegal under international law.
23: People displaced by Colombia's earthquake have spent a second night in shelters or outdoors as rescuers search for survivors. A curfew has been declared in Cali, one of the worst-hit cities, to help prevent looting. At least 240 people are now reported to have died. The British driver Andy Green has set another world speed record, this time in a hydrogen-powered vehicle. He topped 406 miles per hour at the Bonneville Salt Flats in Utah.
25: Very excited. It's been a successful day, it's been a successful couple of weeks, it's been a successful year. Today we used only 5 out of 6 gears. We never got into top gear. We only used 7 of the 800 horsepower. We actually had the engines turned down because we didn't need full power today.
23: I'm Ella Bicknell at the BBC in London.
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3: Good morning. I'm Michelle Martin. Pope Leo wears a lot of hats in the Vatican, usually a skull cap, often the tall pointed mitre, sometimes a Chicago White Sox hat. Last night, the Sox combined them. The team gave out 40,000 White Sox themed Pope hats to fans. Players even wore them after home runs. It was a Pope themed day. The Sox made a donation to the order Pope Leo belonged to while in Chicago, a nun throughout the first pitch. But it doesn't always help to have friends in high places. The Sox lost 5-4. It's Morning Edition.
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11: 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I'm Leila Fadel.
2: And I'm Michelle Martin. Good morning. President Trump's new tariffs on Canadian products are scheduled to take effect next week. Trump announced last month he wanted a 50% tax on many Canadian imports, from clothing to building materials like plywood and cement. The countries could come to an agreement before then to avoid them. But as Richard Haller from North Country Public Radio reports, the uncertainty is already causing stress for business owners and customers.
4: The scent of sawdust, diesel fumes, and cedar sap hangs in the air at a lumber yard in Rensselaer Falls, New York, just 15 miles south of the Canadian border. This business, JP Building Supply, stores and sells all types of building materials, including sheathing like plywood. It buys around a third of its lumber from Canada. James Putman, the owner, says that if these tariffs really do move forward, they are in trouble.
7: I mean, that's going to affect us tremendously. If things bump up 50%, that means we have to add on 50%, because we've got to put it on to the customer, and that's just going to push everything else up.
4: For the past year and a half, the Trump administration has aggressively tariffed Canada. But after the Supreme Court ruled that Trump didn't have the authority to impose certain tariffs by executive order, the government had to refund around $100 billion. Now it's imposing new tariffs under a different provision that had never been used before. Across the border in Canada, Hank Vetter is a sales manager at a lumber business in Ottawa that ships 60% of its product to the U.S. He says the threat of these tariffs alone is already having an impact on his U.S. customers like home builders and contractors.
8: They say, hey, if that 50% is coming in, I need

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1: Dairy farm and also chairs the Northeast Dairy Producers Association. He hopes the U.S. and Canada reach a better trade deal. But existing tariffs, like on steel and aluminum, stacked with the uncertainty, have already created economic pressure.
2: So a lot of people are building barns. A lot of people are, you know, investing in their operations, and it just raises the cost on everything. Cement, steel, anything you're doing in using in a building project or anything, those costs have escalated exponentially.
1: These new tariffs cover a slew of items coming out of Canada. Everything from chandeliers to ice skates to dairy and alcohol. Amy Magnus is a customs broker based in Vermont and helps businesses calculate tariffs when shipping across the border. She says she's never seen anything like this before in her 40 years of experience.
3: I am telling my customers, please check the lists and see if you have any products that appear on those lists. If you do have, let's say, all these shipments of ice skates that you want to bring into the United States, bring them in right now.
1: Magnus says she hopes both countries work out a resolution. She's worried these new tariffs will create a colder relationship between Canada and the U.S. For NPR News, I'm Richard Haller.

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1: This is Bird Note. I'm Piper, a fourth grader in Washington State. Sandpipers first caught my attention because my name is Piper, but then I started learning amazing things about them. There are many different species of sandpipers, but today I'll tell you about my top three. At number three, the upland sandpiper. This sandpiper isn't usually found at the beach. Upland sandpipers live in grasslands and prairies. They eat beetles, grasshoppers, and even spiders. Their mottled brown feathers help them stay camouflaged while hunting. And they're pretty. My number two sandpiper is the least sandpiper. This is the tiniest sandpiper of all. It only weighs 1 ounce, as much as 4 quarters. By each spring, it migrates up to 2,500 miles from the Arctic to South America. And my number one sandpiper, the sanderling. First of all, they look cute and soft. They can run faster than probably any other bird you'll see at the beach. And they are very social, often moving in flocks to avoid predators. What's your favorite sandpiper? Tell us at birdnote.org. I'm Piper Byard.

0: This is Morning Edition from NPR News. I'm Michelle Martin.
1: And I'm Leila Fadel. The Trump administration says it's giving $2 billion to faith-based groups for health and humanitarian work around the world. It's part of a new foreign assistance strategy. Last year, the administration dismantled the 60-year-old U.S. Agency for International Development, USAID. NPR's Fatima Tanis reports.
2: Most of the money is going to large Christian organizations, including World Vision, Samaritan's Purse, and Compassion International. The State Department said last week that the funds would support 2,500 faith-based hospitals and clinics in 17 countries, as well as emergency assistance for humanitarian crises and disaster response. Dean Carlin is the former chief economist of USAID. Bottom line, he says, this announcement is a good thing.
3: I prefer to see this money get spent than not spent. And I do think World Vision will create some good.
2: The administration calls it the largest allocation of foreign assistance to faith-based groups in 20 years, as part of its new America First

0: global health strategy, it has favored American businesses and faith-based groups for global health funding over most other non-governmental organizations. In a statement to NPR, the State Department said, quote, "These awards reflect the administration's shift toward more efficient, results-driven foreign assistance, and that the award process did not prioritize religious affiliation." But Carlin says faith-based groups are not inherently more efficient than other groups who have lost billions of dollars in funding in the last year.
1: Is it the best we could have done? I doubt it, because there's no sign that they used evidence in any way to guide this decision.
0: Jeremy Conendike was a top humanitarian official at USAID under Presidents Obama and Biden. He also welcomes the global health spending, but has some reservations.
2: This is the U.S. government putting a lot of eggs in these baskets, and I think there are real drawbacks to that approach to disaster response.
0: Conendike says the old system of foreign aid seemed more efficient and agile.
2: When a new disaster struck, we looked at who was on the ground, we looked at who was most capable, and we worked with them rather than having a sort of preset roster that may or may not be in place and relevant to the crisis.
0: For example, Conendike says in the recent relief for the earthquakes in Venezuela, the U.S. had funded Samaritan's Purse over other aid groups that already had a presence in the country, which he says slowed down the response. Fatma Tanis, NPR News.
3: Taiwan is looking to restart atomic power less than a year after it became nuclear free. The government argues that conflict in the Middle East and rising demand from the island's semiconductor industry have exposed vulnerabilities in its energy supply. Some people are outraged by the plans, especially those on Lanyu Island, where Taiwan has stored nuclear waste for decades without the consent of indigenous residents. Jan Kamenson-Brumby has this report from Lanyu, which, as a warning, contains the sounds of bombing in a war zone.
4: For hundreds of years, Lanyu's indigenous Dao tribes have passed on stories of their ancestors through songs like this. Some 40 miles off of Taiwan's southeast coast, the island feels like a paradise. But for many of the 5,000-odd locals, the beauty belies a deeper worry.
5: There's this amazing blue water that crashes into coral reefs and beaches leading straight up to these green mountains. But here, on the southern point of the island, there's also something else. A concrete building, and outside it an LED sign that warns that this is a nuclear waste site.
4: In 1982, Taipei's then authoritarian government began shipping nuclear waste to the island without consulting the indigenous villagers. An estimated 100,000 barrels were dumped here. For decades, activist Guo Jianping has fought to clean up his home. He was happy when, in 2025, Taiwan closed its last nuclear plant.
6: From the start, they just wanted to trick us. I want Lanyu restored to the cleanliness it had 100 years ago.
4: But less than a year on, the government is looking to reverse that decision. Conflict in the Middle East has highlighted Taiwan's energy insecurity, but it also highlighted another threat, that from China.
7: This is Taiwan's waters. This is not your waters. You don't belong here.
4: Taiwan imports some 97% of its energy, and as China increases its Coast Guard presence in the waters around Taiwan, Taipei now worries that Beijing could launch a maritime blockade that throttles the island's energy supplies. As Rupert Hammond Chambers, president of the U.S.-Taiwan Business Council, explains.
8: Short of kinetic attack, disruption to energy imports could be an important way to pressure the island. Absolutely, it's a huge threat.
4: And this at a time when Taiwan's AI and semiconductor industry are booming. Around 90% of the world's most advanced chips come from the island. And those factories, they need electricity, and a lot of it.
8: So they need reliable energy. Taiwan simply is not building out clean energy fast enough. Nuclear makes a ton of sense.
4: It might make sense to some, but is it safe?
9: Let's go to the site.
4: Well, National Tsinghua University professor of nuclear science Song Kuang-ye seems to think so. So safe that he's willing to take us inside the only nuclear research reactor on the island and then turn it on.
9: See the core?
10: Yeah.
9: Emitting blue lights?
10: Oh, wow.
9: That means nuclear fissions are going on right now.
4: Taipei says safety, public consensus, and safe nuclear waste disposal are preconditions for the nuclear restart. So what, then, to do with the nuclear waste? Well, for Ye, it's just a matter of waiting until they develop the technology to process it.
10: All the waste can be stored on-site at a nuclear power plant. You don't have to worry about anything. But the technology, I would expect it will be achieved in 20 years.
4: That's not an answer that goes down well with Lanyu activist Guo Jianping.
6: They can't deal with the nuclear waste, but now they want to restart nuclear power? It's contradictory and terrible. It's not responsible for this land.
4: He's grown up here, listening to the island's traditional tunes. This one tells a story of a woman, warning others not to take her love for granted. Nowadays, Guo worries the younger generation will take Lanyu for granted. Since the government announced reparations for the past dumping of nuclear waste, fewer and fewer appear willing to take a stand against atomic energy. But Guo, I won't give up, he says. As long as someone is willing to stand with me, we'll continue to oppose it. For NPR News, I'm Jan Kamenzimbrumbi on Nanyu Island.
3: 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I'm Michelle Martin.
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3: Good morning. President Trump's secret switch to a new plane in Turkey left White House staff, Secret Service agents, and reporters on board a decoy. How often is deception like that used to protect the president? It's Morning Edition from NPR News.
14: We break down tickets issued to those who illegally pass school buses in our region, where they're most concentrated.
3: There are militias in Iraq paid by the government but supported by Iran. Iraq's prime minister is trying to get them to give up their weapons. I'm Michelle Martin.
11: And I'm Leila Fadel. Only some have. We hear from one that won't. Also, the earthquake in Colombia is consolidating support for the country's new right-wing president who just barely won his election. And a guide to getting the most out of this week's meteor shower. It's Wednesday, August 12th. On this day in 1909, the Indianapolis Motor Speedway opened. The news is next.
15: Live from NPR News in Washington, I'm Windsor Johnston. Tuesday's primary elections delivered key victories and at least one major upset in several closely watched races across the country. Minnesota Lieutenant Governor Peggy Flanagan won the Democratic nomination for U.S. Senate. In Minnesota's race for governor, Republican Lisa Daymuth defeated a Trump-endorsed challenger to win her party's nomination. Minnesota Public Radio's Dana Ferguson reports.
16: Daymuth faced MyPillow founder and Trump-endorsed candidate Mike Lindell and businessman Kendall Qualls, who received the Minnesota Republican Party's endorsement in May. Daymuth, Minnesota's House Speaker, campaigned on a message of fighting fraud in state government programs and of leading across divided government in a tied House.
17: I've had the honor and responsibility of pulling Democrats and Republicans together and finding a way forward and getting things done for Minnesota. That experience has equipped me for what is next.
16: She will face Democrat Amy Klobuchar, the state senior senator, in the general election. Barring unforeseen circumstances, Minnesota will have its first woman as governor. For NPR News, I'm Dana Ferguson in St. Paul.
15: In Wisconsin, David Crowley won the Democratic nomination for governor, and in Connecticut, former Hartford Mayor Luke Bronin defeated longtime Democratic Congressman John Larson. South Carolina Senator Darlene Cram fell short of a majority in yesterday's special primary, sending the race to a runoff later this month. Cram was appointed to complete the term of her late brother, Senator Lindsey Graham.
18: This is a very emotional night because I'm usually standing here celebrating with Lindsey. So I know he's looking down right now, smiling.
15: President Trump has endorsed Graham in the race. Jury selection gets underway today in a federal trial against tech giant Meta. NPR's John Ruich reports the company is accused of intentionally making its products addictive for children.
19: The case pits attorneys general from California, Colorado, Kentucky, and New Jersey against Meta. The states allege that Meta sought to hook minors on its social media platforms, including Facebook and Instagram, and wanted to keep them on for longer with features like infinite scroll and like counts. Social media platforms have typically had immunity from prosecution over the content that users post, so experts say the states are trying to sidestep that by going after product design features. They allege that Meta knew its products were addictive and harmful and hid it. The states also allege that Meta violated a law designed to protect children online. The case is part of a wave of suits over the effects of social media on young people. It's set to get underway next week. Meta has denied the allegations. John Ruich, NPR News.
15: This is NPR News in Washington.
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21: Good morning. For the first time this Friday, or excuse me, Wednesday, I'm just excited for it to be Friday, but Wednesday, August the 12th, I'm Michaela Singleton for WXXI News, getting you ready for the day ahead. Well, during the 2025-26 school year, to start our stories here today, Monroe County issued around 6,000 tickets to drivers who illegally passed stopped school buses. The 2,300 tickets that were issued to the Grease School District were more than the next closest districts of Brighton, Webster, and West Irondequoit all got combined. Grease is the county's largest suburb. The county partners with the districts and the firm Bus Patrol as part of the school bus safety program. The company installs cameras on the buses, which are then used to capture footage of vehicles who pass stopped buses and that have stop signs extended with their flashing lights. Now, the school bus safety program started in October of 2023. It's open to all of Monroe County's suburban school districts. Nine have opted in so far. We have a district-by-district breakdown of the ticket numbers. If you'd like to read up, it's on our website, wxxinews.org. The Golisano Institute for Business and Entrepreneurship is holding its commencement ceremony on Friday, and the Young School has landed a big-name speaker, former President Bill Clinton. Clinton will deliver the commencement address, and the 42nd President of the United States will be preceded at the podium by Bills and Sabres owner Terry Pegula. Philanthropist and Paychex founder Tom Golisano established that institute in 2023. The owner of the Main Street Armory once again seeks to ask the city of Rochester for its approval to hold concerts there. John Tricky has applied for an entertainment license that would allow him to bring music back to the space. But this is even though 3 years ago, officials at City Hall told Tricky he would never be granted a license due to the issues at his other properties. Tricky said that he has invested hundreds of thousands of dollars to bring the building up to code, though right now it's largely used for volleyball.
22: We're pleased with the volleyball, and, you know, we're hoping that, by the next couple months that we have our live entertainment license, and then, things will change a bit.
21: At the same time Tricky applied for his entertainment license, the city took him to court over one of his other properties, a pallet warehouse on Buffalo Road. The city alleges it poses an imminent fire risk because there's no sprinkler system or other fire safety measures. The city also alleges that Trichy has not made the proper adjustments to this, though Trichy has said himself that a sprinkler system has been installed in the pallet warehouse. Well, it's now 6:07. A quick check of our weather outside shows that it's a beautiful 63 degrees and cloudy. More news ahead.
3: It's Morning Edition from NPR News. I'm Michelle Martin.
0: And I'm Leila Fadel. Good morning. It's the kind of cloak and dagger deception fit for a movie. The president of the United States facing an alleged threat from a foreign power secretly whisked away from Air Force One to fly on an entirely different aircraft. And yet, it is not fiction. President Trump has now confirmed that's exactly what happened in Turkey last month.
1: Well, it's only up to Secret Service. I just follow what they'd like to do. So I go by Secret Service and the military. They wanted me to go on a different flight, a different plane.
3: The concern was a threat from Iran. This is how Washington Post reporter Dan Lamoth, who broke the story, described it to our All Things Considered colleague Juana Summers.
2: What actually happened is that the president walked up the external steps to the old Air Force One, waved to the cameras, and then almost immediately, we're told, walked off the plane on the opposite side of the aircraft onto an elevated airport catering truck.
3: That catering truck then moved Trump to a nearby military plane. In a few minutes, we'll speak with a former Secret Service agent about the ways the agency protects the president.
0: For more context on this, we're joined by NPR's Tamara Keith. Morning, Tam.
23: Morning.
0: Okay, so it sounds like the president's regular plane was ultimately a decoy. Did the passengers on that plane know what was happening?
23: Yeah, there were White House staff, military personnel, Secret Service agents, and members of the press on the plane. The journalists thought they were flying with the president and were firmly instructed by the Secret Service to keep their window shades down, which is an unusual ask. I mean, the only time I've ever experienced that was on a secret Christmas night trip to Iraq with President Trump in 2018.
0: What did the White House say at the time about Trump's trip back from Turkey to the U.S.?
23: Well, Trump himself was later asked about the security precautions, and he made a joke about the press going down with him.
24: Were you aware of any credible threat by Iran against Air Force One?
1: Well, I have a threat all the time. I'm number one on their list before you. But if I go, you go, right?
24: But was there a specific
1: threat today? So perhaps someday you want to change professions.
23: The statement that day from White House Communications Director Stephen Chung is pretty telling in retrospect. It said, quote, "We use every tool at our disposal, including distraction and misdirection, to address those threats." Little did we know just how much distraction and misdirection was really at play.
0: Okay, Tam, it's one thing to fly with a president you know is always a possible target. It's another entirely to unwittingly be on a decoy plane. And you covered the White House for a dozen years as president of the White House Correspondents Association in 2023. You were involved in planning the press coverage of President Biden's secret trip to Ukraine. How does this normally work? Is misdirection common?
23: Yes and no. Take Biden's trip to Kyiv. Two journalists who I selected were brought along to witness that long and perilous train ride through Ukraine. Everyone was sworn to secrecy. Like when I was brought in for the planning, they made me take off my Apple Watch. There's always been a level of cooperation between the press and the White House to make sure the president's movements are independently covered, including in high-risk situations. Often there are embargoes, so the information isn't released until the president is safe. But Trump and his team ditched the press entirely and went to great lengths to continue the ruse long after the immediate danger passed. The Justice Department even sent FBI agents to serve subpoenas at the homes of journalists who reported on the security concerns around that flight.
0: And walk us through why this matters.
23: White House journalists traveling with the president actually serve a function as independent witnesses. So the American people don't just have to take the government's word for it. This is something past administrations have understood and valued. And now in a time of war and rampant conspiracy theories, this matters even more.
0: NPR senior political correspondent Tamara Keith. Thank you, Tam.
23: You're welcome.
3: For more on this, we're going to turn to someone with deep experience in this field. That's Bobby McDonald. He spent more than 20 years with the Secret Service, where he often led teams focused on protecting top officials and high-profile international events. He's now a professor of criminal justice at the University of New Haven in Connecticut. Good morning. Thanks so much for joining us.
5: Good morning, Michelle. Great to be with you.
3: So President Trump has now confirmed that the Secret Service asked him to switch planes. As a professional in this field, what did you think when you heard of this maneuver?
5: Yeah, I think there's a couple of pieces of the puzzle that we're missing here. I think that obviously there was some intelligence that was gathered on the ground while the folks were in Turkey, a meeting of the minds of the White House staff, the military office at the White House, and the Secret Service got together and came up with this plan to do a little deception. There are these types of things that are done on a much smaller scale on a regular basis. You know from your time at the White House that many times motorcade alignments for movements are moved around and cars are in different positions to give a little deception. This is one of the highest types of operations that I've ever seen. President Clinton, President Bush 43 had some deception movements done for some foreign travel in the past based upon intelligence, but this was definitely a big one.
3: So do any ethical considerations come into play when planning a maneuver like this? Well, I understand that you think that this may have been kind of an improvised move, right, because of given the circumstances that they felt that they had on the ground. But I am curious about sort of the ethical considerations here. I mean, the people on the plane were government personnel, Secret Service agents. They signed up for the job of potentially putting their lives in harm's way if need be. But the journalists perhaps, you know, did not. Or if they think that they're going to be in proximity to the president in the pool, they could choose not to be in the pool. So I was just wondering about this. Did that ever come up when you're planning these kinds of events?
5: Yeah, I think in this instance, Michelle, that those two other planes, the 747s, if you will, that are being referred to as decoys, I'm willing to bet that they had a lot of assets that were provided by the U.S. Air Force and our allies in the air and on the ground as they were moving. So I think the premise that those two planes were left out on their own, I think, is a little bit reaching. And I think that those other folks that were involved in these decisions had to have made that decision to make sure that there was protection provided by them, either by the U.S. military or our friends in that region.
3: But you don't know that for a fact.
5: I do not know that for a fact, but I would find it hard to believe that two Air Force 747s would be left to fend for themselves without some support from our allies and from our Air Force.
3: Let me play something else that the president said. This is what he said last month before leaving the NATO summit for the flight home.
7: There was another list came out yesterday, and I'm number one on, I like being number one on TikTok better, but I'm number one on the list for killing.
3: So what about that? I mean, the fact is, during your time, you know, in the Secret Service, the fact is that the United States, the president was often a target of, and other top officials were often sort of targets. But were there certain special circumstances here that you think led the Secret Service to want to make this particular maneuver at that particular time?
5: Yeah, great question, Michelle. I think that the fact that we were in the region in and around Iran, in Turkey at the time, that Iran had some abilities to put some forceful tactics together to potentially attack those planes and attack the president were put into the mix here. And those type of decisions, based upon a threat level now that is very high. We have a very high threat level back here domestically. We have a high threat level internationally. Look at the last two and almost 2.5 years and the attempts that we know about that have been directed at the president. You know, the one thing the Secret Service doesn't have the luxury to do is to be able to have a metric for the assassination attempts that may not have been noticed or may not have come to fruition based upon people seeing enough police around a venue. So there's a lot of different factors here that go into that decision. I have to believe that those decisions were not made lightly and that a lot of discussions with leaders of our country in Turkey at the time were held probably round the clock to make this decision and hopefully make it as being the right one.
3: Before we let you go, though, as our colleague Tam Keith noted, the journalists covering the White House are there to provide an independent record of the president's activities. The two instances that we sort of know about where specific decoy maneuvers were made, the press was kept informed, at least a small group of them were. Is that customary in your planning, or is this in this event where no one in the press corps was told about this, is that customary or is that unusual?
5: I think there's two factors there, Michelle. I think one, we have a lot different communication abilities now that we didn't have 20 years ago. And number two, I think that's going to be one of those hard questions for you and your colleagues to be asking the White House staff in the White House briefing to see what their take is on that and how that will move forward.
3: All right. That's former Secret Service agent Bobby McDonald. He led a number of teams that covered high-profile events. Thanks so much for joining us.
5: Thank you, Michelle.
0: The Ebola outbreak in the Democratic Republic of Congo has killed more than 2,000 people. NPR's Jonathan Lambert reports that multiple factors have made this outbreak uniquely difficult to stop.
4: From the official start of the outbreak in May, it took just under 10 weeks for 1,000 people to die. It took only 3 more weeks for that toll to double. Kritika Kupali is an infectious disease physician at the University of Texas Southwestern Medical Center. She treated patients in the 2014 West Africa Ebola outbreak.
6: It is very concerning how quickly the number of not just deaths, but also cases are increasing. And it shows that we still are behind the eight ball and have a lot of work to do to catch up.
4: Officials were behind from the start. Genetic evidence now suggests that the outbreak actually began in February. Detection took so long because this outbreak is caused by a rarer species of Ebola called Bundibugyo.
6: Initially, the diagnostics to detect Bundibugyo were not available, and so that led to delays.
4: There also aren't approved vaccines or treatments for Bundibugyo. Still, doctors can replace lost fluids and treat pain at clinics, which can help people recover. But right now, many people aren't coming to clinics. About 2/3 of deaths are happening at home.
6: We need to figure out how to better engage with the communities, engage with people to get them to come to the health centers.
4: Some people simply may not be able to get to clinics fast enough, but health officials say that many people are actively avoiding treatment centers.
6: Part of the reason people don't present to healthcare is concerns about trusting healthcare authorities.
4: Some doubt Ebola is even real. Others wonder why responders are so interested in Ebola and not their other health problems. Health officials say that building up community trust is a major focus now, but that takes time, time that allows the virus to continue spreading. Jonathan Lambert, NPR News.
0: This is NPR News.
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21: Hello and good morning again at 6:19, where we're just a little more than 5 minutes past our sunrise. That's getting later and later as we get closer and closer to fall. It's going to feel summery, though, with 62 degrees and sunny now. Maybe some of those summer showers in our forecast as well. Here's meteorologist Josh Nichols. We're going to be checking in with him in just a moment as I'm looking through all of our coverage for the rest of the day. President Trump says that he wants to split the measles, mumps, rubella vaccine into separate shots, saying that it's too much for a child to take all at once.
9: It looks like the size of a bottle of soda poured into a little child's body.
21: Now, a pediatrician weighs in on Trump's baseless claim coming up in about a minute after a short break here on WXXI. And here we go. Josh Nichols here with our forecast.
10: Rochester's rainfall for the meteorological summer approaching 11 inches. We'll get to that mark, I think, by the end of the day with numerous showers and thunderstorms developing by late this afternoon and into the evening. There will be sunshine for the morning, at least partially so. The high temperature near 80, mostly cloudy for tonight, with a scattered shower or thunderstorm, low temperature into the low 60s. Look for scattered showers and thunderstorms Thursday, highs in the upper 70s. For WXXI News, I'm meteorologist Josh Nichols.
21: And finally, right now, we have a check of your forecasted traffic where things are looking green and good to go on all the highways. No accidents to report, so please commute safely and enjoy the news.
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3: It's Morning Edition from NPR News. I'm Michelle Martin.
0: And I'm Leila Fadel. A new executive order from President Trump calls for a new approach to childhood vaccines. It recommends splitting the combined vaccines for measles, mumps, and rubella into separate shots. Doctors currently recommend the single shot. The Department of Health and Human Services put out recommendations earlier this year to scale back childhood vaccines. They were blocked by a federal judge. Let's get a medical perspective from Dr. James Campbell. He's the interim head of pediatric infectious disease at the University of Maryland School of Medicine. Good morning, and thanks for being on the program.
11: Good morning, Leila. Thank you.
0: Now, the president suggested that the MMR shot could be lethal. Is that true?
11: It's absolutely false. There's no evidence of lethality from MMR, the vaccine. But, of course, all of those diseases that it protects against can be lethal. Measles, mumps, and then congenital rubella. So, you know, stating that the vaccine itself might be lethal, meaning could kill children, and even stating that it might be 5%, think about that, 1 in 20 children. That's multiple children per hour who would have to die to have 5% lethality. It's not a lethal vaccine. It's a protective, safe vaccine.
0: Are there even separate vaccines for measles, mumps, and rubella?
11: No, not in the United States. The only vaccines for measles, mumps, and rubella are two different versions, really, of just MMR, and then one version of MMR plus V, which stands for varicella or chickenpox. There are no what we call monovalent or individual vaccines for measles, mumps, and rubella. So it would be impossible to follow the order. It gives parents really, you know, there is no choice between using a combination vaccine and single vaccines.
0: So then how would this even work? I mean, first of all, is there a difference in efficacy if you were to get these separate shots versus getting the one shot?
11: No. The way back when the vaccines were first being developed, this is way back in the 1960s, those three vaccines, they were shown to make good immune responses, to be safe and to be protective, and then they were combined. And since 1971, we've had them in the United States only as combined vaccine. And also, that's what other high-income, high-resource countries use as well, is MMR, not individual vaccines. So they work just as well when they are combined, and there's no difference in their safety or tolerability when they're combined.
0: Now, the president's executive order doesn't mention the word autism, but he talks about it a lot and links autism to vaccines. What should parents know about vaccines and autism?
11: So when the concern about vaccines and autism was first raised, we took it seriously. And many, many studies now have been done, dozens of studies, to show that there's absolutely no link between vaccines and autism. So we just need to stop discussing this topic and move on to help families with children with autism by looking down other avenues of, one, how to help them, and two, what the causes are.
0: Most vaccines are a fraction of a teaspoon in volume. During the signing ceremony this week, Trump, though, claimed that doctors inject young children with, quote, vats of a vaccine. What's your reaction to the president's statement?
11: It's just sowing chaos. You know, people just become very don't understand and confused, parents and families. So just it's a way of sort of fear-mongering about vaccines. Vaccines have really changed the public health, the lives of children and their communities over the last decades and even about a century. So, I think it that is really going to lead to a lot of fear in parents.
0: Dr. James Campbell sits on the Committee on Infectious Diseases for the American Academy of Pediatrics. Thank you for your time and your medical expertise.
11: Thanks, Leila.
3: Today, the sun, the moon, and debris from a comet will put on a stunning double feature. It starts with a solar eclipse this afternoon Eastern time that will sweep from Greenland to Spain.
12: Before you die, You owe it to yourself to experience a total solar eclipse.
0: Science writer and eclipse chaser David Barron is on a ship in the fjords of eastern Greenland. He's in the path of totality, where observers will watch the moon block out the sun entirely to see the solar corona.
12: And it's just the most glorious sight in the heavens. It looks like a halo or a kind of a finely woven wreath made of silk that surrounds the sun.
3: This is Barron's 10th eclipse and his first above the Arctic Circle. He says it's like being transported to another planet.
12: You're looking at the sun and you can see the planets as well. It's like a sunset on the horizon all around you, 360 degrees while it's twilight overhead.
0: If a jaunt to Greenland or Spain isn't in the cards, the Perseid meteor shower will be visible tonight in the U.S.
13: This is, hands down, not a lot of debate about it, the best meteor shower of the year.
3: That's astrophysicist Jackie Faraday of the Museum of Natural History in New York City. The Perseid shower appears when the Earth's atmosphere encounters the icy debris in the path of the Swift-Tuttle comet. It creates brilliant shooting stars.
13: It's also a pretty dense amount of material that we're passing through, so it has a high return on excitement. You can get up to 90 per hour if you're in the darkest possible sky.
0: This year, the meteor shower's peak coincides with an extra dark sky because of the new moon.
13: You go through the entire night and you don't have to worry about the moon at all. So, as best conditions as you can ask for.
0: Among Faraday's tips for watching the Perseids, move away from artificial light, find some open sky, let your eyes adjust to the darkness, and wait.
13: There can be 10, 20, 30 minutes, 45 minutes where you won't see anything, and then pow, it'll get you. You'll see one. And it could be one that's so spectacular, it'll blow your mind.
3: She says even big city residents can look up to see some of the magic in the skies. Nature's fireworks, don't miss it. And this is NPR News.
14: Israeli settlers are attacking Palestinians in the occupied West Bank at a record pace, according to the UN. But for thousands of Palestinians, their only income source is working for Israelis.
16: There is no minimum wage, no social insurance, medical insurance, and other social benefits.
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21: Join us again for All Things Considered starting at 4 p.m. It is 6:29 now, and a brief update of your weather and traffic. The commute looks good, as there are no accidents to report so far at this time of the morning. For our WXXY listeners to the south in Houghton, things are looking cool to start off your day. It's about 58 degrees, and we do expect it to warm up, though not too much. You'll have plenty of sun and maybe a touch of fog, only getting up to 79. 62 and sunny in Rochester, with a high in the 80s.
17: Live from NPR News in Washington, I'm Dave Mattingly. Milwaukee County Executive David Crowley is a step closer to becoming Wisconsin's next governor. Crowley defeated Democratic Socialist Francesca Hong in the state's Democratic gubernatorial primary. Crowley will face Republican Congressman Tom Tiffany in November. In Minnesota, the state's lieutenant governor, Peggy Flanagan, a progressive, won the Democratic Senate primary. In South Carolina, Senator Darlene Graham has advanced to a runoff against Congressman Ralph Norman in the state's special Senate primary. A former U.S. Marine detained in Russia for more than 4 years is on his way back to Texas. NPR's Emily Fang says the family of Robert Gilman had been pushing for his release due to worsening health.
18: 32-year-old Gilman was traveling in Russia when he was arrested for allegedly kicking a police officer, a charge that Gilman's advocate in the U.S., Kieran Ramsey, has strongly denied. Ramsey also said Gilman became severely ill in Russian prison due to mistreatment and had to be hospitalized in early July after falling into a, quote, dissociative stupor. President Trump, writing on the social media site Truth Social, said Gilman's release was on humanitarian grounds, and Russia did not ask for anyone for the U.S. to release. Trump also wrote that he'd spoken to Gilman before he landed in the U.S. and that Gilman's one request was, quote, a great cheeseburger. Emily Fang, NPR News, Washington.
17: This is NPR News. More than 600,000 customers are without power this morning in areas of Illinois, Indiana, and Ohio as a result of strong thunderstorms that moved through the Midwest yesterday. A lightning strike injured 16 inmates at a prison complex southwest of Cleveland. Corrections officials say the inmates were returning from an evening meal when the lightning struck. At least one inmate was flown by helicopter to a hospital. More than a dozen states in the Midwest and South are under advisories and warnings today because of extreme heat expected this afternoon. A study in the journal Science suggests dogs may be able to read human emotions by looking at people's faces. NPR's Katia Riddle has more.
2: Previous studies have shown that dogs can broadly interpret human emotions, like happiness or sadness. This study looked at how well dogs can sense more subtle human feelings, like the difference between anger and fear or happiness and neutrality. Researchers trained dogs to sit still while they examined their brain activity through an MRI and showed them pictures of human faces. The test showed that the dogs registered different brain activity for these different emotions. Researchers used 14 dogs for this experiment. They point out that not all dogs may have this sophisticated emotional intelligence. Katie Riddle, NPR News.
17: Dow futures are up 70 points this morning. I'm Dave Mattingly in Washington.
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21: 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I'm Michaela Singleton, your local Morning Edition host, and we hope you'll stay with us throughout your morning. 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
3: It's Morning Edition from NPR News. I'm Michelle Martin.
0: And I'm Leila Faldil. Good morning. Iraq's new prime minister has promised President Trump he will disarm powerful Iran-backed paramilitary groups that are on the Iraqi government payroll, but not under government control.
3: Since the U.S. and Israel started the war in Iran, those militias have stepped up attacks on U.S. diplomatic missions and military installations in Iraq.
0: NPR's Jane Arraf joins us from Baghdad to talk about this. Good morning, Jane.
15: Good morning, Leila.
0: So, Jane, Iraq says it wants to stay out of any war, but with attacks on U.S. targets by these militias and retaliation by the U.S. and recently Saudi forces, it seems to have become a battleground. What's going on there?
15: Well, as you know, Leila, Iran has had a huge influence in Iraq after the 2003 U.S. invasion, right? And that includes both in the government and within security forces. Iran, for instance, backs a coalition that calls itself a resistance of militias, and that's resistance against the U.S. and Israel. And those militias have continued damaging attacks in Baghdad and the Kurdistan region of Iraq against U.S. interests. But the U.S. also has leverage. It's not just the U.S. forces here. They're pulling out by September 30th. But since 2003, the U.S. has controlled a lot of Iraq's oil revenue. It holds the revenue, for instance, at the U.S. Federal Reserve. So that's huge leverage. So the new prime minister here, Ali Azadi, met President Trump in June, and he promised Trump that he would disarm these militias. Some of them have agreed, and others have not.
0: Now, you met with one of the militias that says it won't disarm. Tell us about that.
15: Yeah, this is Qataib Sayed Shuhada, one of the main Iran-backed factions. Now, the head of the group is wanted by the U.S., in fact. They offered a $10 million bounty on him 3 years ago. They've accused him of organizing attacks against U.S. targets in Iraq. So he's understandably keeping a low profile, but we sat down with a group spokesman, Sheikh Qadhim al-Fartousi, and he told us that diplomatic missions are forbidden to them as targets, but as we hear in his answer, he says they believe because of the military and intelligence interests at the U.S. Embassy, the diplomatic missions have lost their protected status.
1: Therefore, the American embassy in Baghdad is not an embassy. The embassy is a very small part and has never been attacked or targeted. What is being targeted is the base located within the embassy compound.
15: So the U.S. won't comment on damage, but Iraqi security sources and satellite images indicate that a helicopter landing strip and some air defenses were damaged in some of those attacks. And meanwhile, Leila, this group and others are vowing revenge against Saudi Arabia for recent attacks on bases, while others are advocating diplomacy.
0: Now, U.S. forces are in the process of withdrawing from Iraq, as you mentioned. That's while the war in Iran is still going on. Where does that leave Iraq, and particularly the Kurds, who run a semi-autonomous region in the north and are a close U.S. ally?
15: Yeah, the Kurds, it leaves them deeply worried. They have no air defenses of their own, and they host Iranian Kurdish opposition bases that have come under frequent Iranian attack. We asked the Prime Ministry spokesman, Haider al-Abadi, about the issue, and he says Iraq is hoping to buy U.S. air defenses, but obviously that's complicated too. It's not clear what they'd get, and it's not clear how they would deploy them in the Kurdistan region.
0: NPR's Jane Araf in Baghdad. Thank you, Jane.
15: Thank you.
3: To Colombia now, where rescue workers are still searching for survivors after Monday's 7.4 magnitude earthquake in the western part of the country. More than 180 people have been killed and hundreds more are missing. This disaster is presenting a major challenge for Colombia's new president, who was sworn in just 3 days before the quake. Reporter John Otis is in Cali, one of the hardest hit cities. He's with us now. John, good morning.
19: Good morning.
3: I understand that you've been on the ground in Cali since last night. What have you seen?
19: Well, Cali is Colombia's third largest city, and most of it was spared. So at first, everything can seem quite normal. There are traffic jams, music blares from bars and restaurants, and the new school year is just starting up. But when I reached the south side of the city, some areas were just apocalyptic. Hotels and dance clubs have collapsed. Cali's largest public hospital is now a heap of rubble. The city's mayor says that a total of 56 buildings have been destroyed. At one point, I came across a pair of five-story apartments that had been absolutely flattened. Henry Granja, who lives a few blocks away, happened to be right outside the buildings when the earthquake struck. Let's listen. So he's saying, suddenly the buildings just collapsed. I saw them fall down. My lifetime neighbors and friends were inside, but there was so much dust and debris that I didn't even know where to start looking for them.
3: How are the search and rescue operations going? I mean, are they finding any survivors?
19: Yeah, that's the one heartening thing in all this. So many rescue workers and volunteers are swarming over the disaster sites that they look like ants on an anthill. They use sledgehammers and rebar cutters, but they also use sensitive listening devices to detect survivors. And when they hear something, they order everyone to be quiet. And then they use a bullhorn to ask possible survivors to make some kind of sound to help locate them. And sometimes this works. Just a few hours before I got here, the search teams rescued a 31-year-old woman, which set off wild celebrations.
3: So, John, what about the official government response? What's that been like?
19: Colombia's president, Abelardo de la Espriella, took the oath of office just last week, so it's been a very rough beginning. He has declared a state of emergency and has won praise for working closely with the mayors of the hardest hit cities. And the immediate result is that Colombians are rallying around the right-wing president. And this is key for de la Espriella because he really doesn't have much of a mandate. He won the June presidential election by less than a percentage point. So going forward, this disaster is going to be a real test of De La Espreya's capacity to govern, something he's never done before. He's a former criminal defense attorney and a businessman who's never before held elective office. Also, he's trying to manage a huge fiscal deficit. So it's really unclear how much aid his government is going to be able to provide to rebuild Cali and the many other towns and cities across Colombia that were damaged by this earthquake.
3: That is John Otis. He's reporting from Cali, Colombia. John, thank you.
19: Thanks.

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1: Good morning, I'm Ella Bicknell at the BBC. Israeli border force and soldiers have moved in to try and force away Israeli settlers who trapped two Palestinian families in their homes in the occupied West Bank and cut off supplies to water and power. The settlements are illegal under international law. The BBC's Yolande Nell.
2: An Israeli military statement was put out calling what happened illegal, reprehensible, and the families worried that even if the settlers are pushed away at this stage, that they may well come back, because of course this is taking place against a backdrop of rising settler violence and expansion of settlements in the West Bank.
1: Ministers in Germany are expected to approve plans giving the country's spy agencies new powers to counter cyber and hybrid threats, both at home and abroad. The proposals come a week after an explosive drone was found at Leipzig airport and includes stronger measures against drones as well as powers to hack hostile actors. A new jet being billed as China's answer to large Boeing and Airbus passenger aircraft is making its first international commercial flight from the capital Beijing to Mongolia. Stephen McDonnell reports.
3: It's hoped that these Chinese jets will eventually challenge the dominance of Boeing and Airbus. But analysts have speculated that this may take many years. The C-919s, similar in size to Boeing's 737s, have already been trialled on domestic routes in China.
1: I'm Ella Bicknell at the BBC in London.
4: A $200 million fund backed by Leonardo DiCaprio and Jeff Bezos hopes to rescue endangered species. Is it worth it? Too little? Too late? Next time here and now.
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6: Good morning, I'm Leila Faldin. Italian dairy farmers need to age their cheese for at least a year to sell it as Parmigiano Reggiano. Because they need to wait so long, a bank offers loans using the cheese as collateral. It holds more than $300 million worth in warehouses, warehouses that needed to upgrade their cooling systems to deal with this summer's extreme heat. I wonder how much cheddar it cost them. It's Morning Edition.
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0: It's Morning Edition from NPR News. I'm Michelle Martin.
6: And I'm Leila Faldin. The University of Michigan has a new grading policy for freshmen in 2027. Students in their first semester at the university's College of Literature, Science, and the Arts will have their grades covered up. Their transcripts will only show a pass or no credit. The school says the pilot program will help, quote, curb the mental health crisis among people of college age. Shay Vance wrote about it for the Chronicle of Higher Education, and she joins me now. Good morning, Shay.
8: Good morning.
6: So why does the university think this will help students' mental health?
8: Yeah, well, a big part of the reasoning here is that Michigan essentially says in this news release, you know, this is a formative time in a young adult's life, and we don't want to add to that pressure necessarily. And we want to help students start strong. You know, Michigan is essentially saying we don't want a tough first semester to lead to a spiral. You know, we don't want students to get a C or a D and to think that that's the end of the line of potentially being able to get a good GPA and therefore a good placement in grad school or a good job. And they're also hopeful that this will encourage students to explore tougher subjects. So maybe a student who didn't take very many science classes in high school wants to try out a chemistry track. This policy might make them say, you know, so what if I get a C? It's worth a try, and maybe I'll like it and be good at it.
6: Now, the school says the covered up letter grades will be kept internally for tracking eligibility on sports teams and academic honors. I mean, I would freak out if I couldn't see my grades and didn't know exactly how I was doing. Do you have a sense of how students are reacting?
8: Yeah, I mean, it's They're reacting pretty well. I mean, I get the sense from what I'm seeing in other reporting and online that a lot of current students are a little bit bitter that this didn't happen in time for them to be freshmen. And a lot of potential applicants to the class of 2031 that will enroll next year are pretty excited about what this could mean for them and, you know, what this could mean for maybe I won't have to try as hard, but also what this could mean for, you know, maybe I can take that tougher class. So students are excited and, you know, maybe the older students are a little bit upset.
6: Are there any potential drawbacks to this policy?
8: Yeah. So I spoke to a good deal of teaching and learning experts who had

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1: Now we're feeling a lot of pressure to keep students enrolled and maintain those high performance rates. And students are increasingly panicked about what a CRD might look to grad schools or employers. Mm-hmm. And so some people are worried that this is just more, you know, passing out good grades. And there's also concerns from some people that this just signals the beginning of the end of letter grading. You know, what if this is the start of universities just grading simply for competency rather than excellence?
2: Now, other schools have done this, though, right? How has it worked out there?
1: Absolutely. Yeah. So it's a small club. It's pretty much Wellesley, the Massachusetts Institute of Technology, Swarthmore, and the California Institute of Technology that have these similar policies. It's worked at those schools for a long time. At MIT, they've had that policy since 1968. Mm-hmm. But you also have schools like Johns Hopkins University, where they
2: will have to leave it there, unfortunately. Shay, thank you
1: so much.
2: Shay Vance is a reporting fellow for the Chronicle of Higher Education. Thank you for joining us. It's Morning Edition from NPR News. I'm Layla Faldin.
3: And I'm Michelle Martin.
4: Well, I'm Michaela Singleton for WXXI News here in downtown Rochester at 6:49. We're at 62 degrees and sunny. It looks like we will hang on to that sun, at least for the start of our day. Here's meteorologist Josh Nichols.
5: Rochester's rainfall for the meteorological summer approaching 11 inches. We'll get to that mark, I think, by the end of the day with numerous showers and thunderstorms developing by late this afternoon and into the evening. There will be sunshine for the morning, at least partially so. The high temperature near 80, mostly cloudy for tonight with a scattered shower or thunderstorm. The low temperature into the low 60s. Look for scattered showers and thunderstorms Thursday. Highs in the upper 70s. For WXXI News, I'm meteorologist Josh Nichols.
4: And remember, around midday today, there's going to be a partial solar eclipse. Hopefully we'll at least get some view of it, but we'll keep an eye on those clouds as they move through the region. If you can avoid them, maybe take a look up when you have the time. Our traffic is looking clear and good to go, not seeing any accidents reported so far for the start of this morning. As we look ahead to our NPR headlines that we will bring you at our 7 o'clock news hour in just about 10 minutes, primary races across the country tested which direction voters want their candidates to take ahead of the November midterms, and the results were mixed. We'll have a breakdown from NPR's Michelle Martin and also the University of Virginia Center for Politics experts about the takeaways. We'll also hear from those experts taking a look at Russia that has freed former U.S. Marine from detention after more than 4 years of captivity. We'll have a report on that and more, all coming up in the 7 o'clock news hour. Stay with us.
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6: For Marketplace in Los Angeles, I'm Nova Safo in for Kimberly Adams. Later this morning, the federal government releases the July tally of consumer prices. Forecasters are expecting a modest increase, up 0.1% month over month. The annual rate is expected to remain around 3.5% above the Fed's target. We also got new data this week on the state of household debt from the Federal Reserve Bank of New York. The report includes how much people owe on their student loans, as well as how much they're falling behind. Marketplace's Stephanie Hughes has that.
8: The student loan delinquency rate ticked up to 10.6% in the second quarter. That's up 0.3% from earlier this year. Those are debts that are at least 90 days past due.
9: I think the overall picture here is that people are having trouble figuring out how to make their payments.
8: Law professor Dalia Jimenez studies student debt at the University of California, Irvine. She points out student loan payments were paused during the pandemic for over 3 years. And missed payments started to show up on borrowers' credit reports just last January, which to some was a surprise. Betsy Mayotte is president of the Institute of Student Loan Advisors.
10: They kind of stopped paying attention to their loans because they didn't have to for so long, and they're caught off guard.
8: Mayotte calls the past 5 years the most chaotic in student loan policy history. Another change?

0: Some borrowers had been on the Biden-era save plan, which is now defunct. It offered super low monthly payments, and people budgeted for things like their mortgages around that.
1: And now that plan is gone, and their next lowest plan is a lot higher than what their save amount was. And there's most of the other decisions they made, there's no take-backsies. You can't, it's not easy to just sell the house.
0: Mayotte says the millions of people who were on the save plan are now getting notices they have to move to another one. She believes some of those borrowers will choose not to pay instead and expects another spike of delinquencies. I'm Stephanie Hughes for Marketplace.
2: The New York Fed's household debt report, by the way, also found new auto loans hit a record $211 billion in the second quarter. Credit card balances rose a bit too. Household finances, though, appear stable as the delinquency rate fell for all types of consumer loans. Let's do the numbers. Markets were mixed in Asia. Japan's Nikkei advanced 0.8%, but in Hong Kong, stocks fell 0.8%. London's FTSE is up barely, but about 0.1%. On Wall Street, Dow, S&P, Nasdaq futures are pointing higher in the 0.1% to 0.7% range, with the Dow future up about 50 points. The 10-year Treasury yield, which helps set all those interest rates for household borrowing, is down slightly at 4.67%. Oil prices are up following new attacks on cargo ships in the Middle East, both by Iran-backed Houthi fighters and the U.S. That is, the International Energy Agency releases a new forecast predicting a bigger reduction in global oil supplies. International benchmark Brent crude is up 0.1% this morning at $89 per barrel.

0: Marketplace Morning Report is supported by Horizon 3, bringing the attacker's perspective to cybersecurity by helping organizations autonomously test, fix, and verify their defenses against AI-powered threats. Horizon3.ai.
1: Baby boomers make up the biggest share of home buyers, most downsizing their golden years, selling a bigger home and purchasing something smaller. But an increasing number are changing that pattern, which has implications for a housing market where inventories are below historic norms. Joining me now is Rachel Ensign of the Wall Street Journal, who wrote about baby boomers' real estate choices. Good morning.
2: Hello. Thanks for having me.
1: Pleasure to have you. So the typical pattern is your kids grow up, and move out, you retire, you downsize, maybe you cash in some equity. But you found that a lot of baby boomers are doing something different. Can you walk us through what they're doing?
2: What these baby boomers, who are pretty well off in general, are doing is they're actually upsizing. They're buying bigger homes, or they're doing big renovations to their current homes to improve them and make them bigger.
1: And why are they doing this?
2: The number one factor behind this, I think, is just that baby boomers have so much money, you know, especially compared to prior generations. Boomers have more wealth than any other generation currently alive. So before, it made a lot of sense to downsize if you really needed that money from selling your bigger home. But now, if you don't need that money and you in fact just have lots of extra money, why not build a bigger home?
1: What is the rationale that you're hearing from seniors when you covered the story about why they want to either build a bigger home or add to their homes, maybe make it nicer, new kitchens? What are they telling you about the kind of lifestyle rationale of why they're doing this?
2: So a lot of it has to do with their families. You know, they generally have grown kids, and a lot of them have grandkids, and they want to be able to host their extended families, even if it's just a few times a year for Thanksgiving or Christmas. They want to have space so that their kids and grandkids want to come visit and stay a while. And that is a really big motivator in buying these bigger homes.
1: And if seniors aren't selling their homes, or they're buying bigger ones instead of downsizing, how does that kind of shape the real estate market, or reshape it, I should say?
2: Well, yeah, the way I think about this is it's kind of a part of this broader housing market situation where, like you said at the beginning, boomers are the dominant force in the housing market still. They make up the largest share of home buyers in the U.S. And then on top of that, a lot of boomers are just staying put in these 3-bedroom plus homes. They don't want to sell, they don't want to move, don't want to downsize, so they're just staying. And that is definitely a factor in why there's such low inventory in a lot of places. And it's changing the nature of a lot of these communities. These are communities in the suburbs, in a lot of instances, used to be full of families. And now it's actually a lot of older people who are staying in their homes.
1: Rachel Ensign is a reporter with the Wall Street Journal. You can read more of her reporting now. We'll have a link to the article on our website, marketplace.org. Rachel, thank you so much.
2: Yeah, thanks so much for having me.
1: And the baby boomer age range, by the way, 60 to 80 years old. So plenty of retirement years left for many of them. A lot going on in the global economy. 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I'm Nova Savo with the Marketplace Morning Report. 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
1: 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I'm Michaela Singleton, your local Morning Edition host, and thank you for sharing the start of your day with us so far. Of course, we have more news ahead of you, so we thank you for staying tuned.
2: Good morning. Another Democratic primary in a Midwest state ends with the thinnest of margins in a test of progressive power. This time in Wisconsin's governor's race, the more moderate candidate won. It's Morning Edition from NPR News.
1: A new report breaks down exactly where all these tickets in Monroe County are concentrated for those illegally passing school buses.
2: Hundreds of U.S. sailors and their families were evacuated from Bahrain at the start of the war with Iran. I'm Layla Faldin.
3: And I'm Michelle Martin. Months later, they're still waiting for the Navy to figure out a final plan for them. Also, what kind of financial questions is AI good at answering? And comedian Jeff Arcuri talks about working the crowd in his latest special. It is Wednesday, August 12th. On this day in 1990, fossil collector Sue Hendrickson found one of the best preserved T-Rex skeletons. It went on display in Chicago as a dino named Sue. News is next.
4: Live from NPR News in Washington, I'm Windsor Johnston. President Trump took a secret flight out of Turkey last month after Israel warned the U.S. of an Iranian threat of attack. NPR's Daniel Estrin reports that's according to a person familiar with the matter.
5: Israel had intelligence of a possible threat of Iranian missiles toward Air Force One and shared that intelligence with the U.S., according to a person briefed on the matter, not authorized to speak publicly. The warning prompted Trump to be secretly flown out of Turkey on a different plane. Air Force One flew separately. That news was first reported by the Washington Post. When asked about it late Tuesday, Trump said he was following instructions from the Secret Service. This comes amid rising tensions between the U.S. and Iran, with no progress toward reopening the Strait of Hormuz. Daniel Estrin, NPR News, Tel Aviv.
4: South Carolina Senator Darlene Graham and Congressman Ralph Norman are advancing to a Republican special primary runoff election later this month. South Carolina Public Radio's Gavin Jackson reports the two candidates are competing for the seat left vacant by the late Senator Lindsey Graham.
6: A month after Senator Lindsey Graham died from a heart condition, voters are one step closer to having a nominee to replace him on the November ballot. His sister Darlene, who was appointed by the governor and urged to run for a full term by President Trump, and 5th District Congressman Ralph Norman, who lost a gubernatorial primary in June. Graham is focusing on more kitchen table issues in contrast to her late brother, while Norman, a member of the House Freedom Caucus, is concerned about the national debt and spending. Congressman Russell Fry and former Congressman and Governor Mark Sanford did not secure enough votes to advance to the August 25th runoff, despite both being well-known in South Carolina politics. For NPR News, I'm Gavin Jackson in Columbia, South Carolina.
4: Many public health experts are worried that President Trump's call to change childhood vaccinations will unnecessarily confuse and frighten parents. NPR's Rob Stein has more.
7: President Trump wants to cut the number of vaccinations children get and space out the shots they do receive. Anti-vaccine activists are welcoming Trump's executive order calling for that, but most medical experts are denouncing it. And while the president's order won't change anything right away, Dr. Aaron Millstone from the American Academy of Pediatrics says it can still be harmful.
8: The most tangible thing that will come out of the announcement is confusion, and confusion amongst parents are going to lead to delaying vaccination,
7: leading to fewer kids getting vaccinated and more kids getting sick from infections like measles and whooping cough. Rob Stein, NPR News.
4: Stocks across Asia close mixed today. On Wall Street, Dow futures are up 37 points at this hour. 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
1: At 7:04, thank you for joining us. If it's your first time tuning in to WXXI News this morning, Wednesday, August 12th, or if you have been with us, thank you for sticking around. I'm Michaela Singleton, and we are getting your news started for the day. More than a third of all tickets Monroe County issued for illegally passing a stopped school bus in the past year, they were concentrated in the Grease School District, which is also the county's largest suburb. WXXI's Jeremy Mole is here to break down the full results.
10: During the 2025-26 school year, the county issued roughly 6,200 tickets to drivers who illegally passed stopped school buses. 2,300 of those were in Grease. That's three times as many citations as were issued in either Brighton or Webster, the next closest districts. East and West Irondequoit are even further down on the list. The county partners with school districts and the firm Bus Patrol for its school bus safety program. The company installs cameras on the buses free of charge that then capture footage of drivers who pass stop school buses with stop signs deployed and red lights flashing. The school bus safety program began in October 2023 and is open to all of Monroe County's suburban school districts. Grease is one of nine districts that have opted in to date. Jeremy Mole, WXXI News.
1: We have a district-by-district breakdown of the ticket numbers in a story on our website, WXXINews.org. The state's utilities hope that New York regulators would allow them to generate power themselves instead of relying on independent producers. But as Samuel King with the New York Public News Network reports, some argue that may not be the best idea for ratepayers.
11: The state forced utilities to sell power plants in the 1990s to help boost competition in energy markets. Now, the Public Service Commission is considering whether to allow the companies to generate wind and solar power. The utilities say it would help meet the state's climate goals and shore up the electric grid. Ari Pesco is the executive director of the Electricity Law Initiative at Harvard Law School. He says it's unclear what the change would mean for energy costs.
12: So a lot of this is about, you know, who bears the risk from projects that don't turn out the way the developer intended. And when utilities build projects, they put the risk on the public.
11: The change faces opposition from the Independent Power Producers of New York, which has launched a six-figure campaign to fight it. There's no timeline on when state regulators could make a decision. In Albany, I'm Samuel King for the New York Public News Network.
1: The Golisano Institute for Business and Entrepreneurship will hold its commencement ceremony Friday, and the relatively young school has a big-name speaker coming, former President Bill Clinton. Clinton will deliver the commencement address, and the 42nd president of the U.S. will be preceded at the podium by Bills and Sabres owner Terry Pegula. The philanthropist and Paychex founder, Tom Golisano, established that institute in 2023. Your traffic is clear and your weather is as well, 62 and sunny so far.
13: It's Morning Edition from NPR News. I'm Michelle Martin.
2: And I'm Leila Faldin. Good morning. Results from another round of primary races are in, and those results are mixed.
13: And that's making it somewhat difficult to gauge what voters want and don't want in the upcoming midterm elections.
2: We've got Minnesota Public Radio's Clay Masters on the line with us for more on the results. Hi, Clay.
14: Hi there.
2: Okay, let's start with a closely watched race in your neighboring state of Wisconsin. That was home to a competitive Democratic primary for governor. What do we know?
14: Yeah, Milwaukee County Executive David Crowley, who is considered a more moderate candidate, narrowly beat out a state representative, Francesca Hong, who identifies as a Democratic Socialist. That's according to an AP race call. This race was closely watched, of course, to see if it would replicate the results of another swing state, nearby Michigan, where progressive Abdul El-Sayed recently won the Democratic primary for U.S. Senate there. While that didn't happen, this was a very close race and shows that there's a good amount of Democratic voters who are looking for a significant change in their party. He'll face GOP Congressman Tom Tiffany, a Trump-backed Republican in this swing state.
2: In the Senate primary in Minnesota, where you are, Democrats backed the more progressive candidate. Tell us more about that race.
14: Yeah, that's the state's Lieutenant Governor Peggy Flanagan. She won. The race between her and Congresswoman Angie Craig was really centered around President Trump's immigration crackdown this past winter here. That's what you heard a lot from in the ads. There was, you know, more than 3,000 federal agents that aimed at deporting undocumented immigrants that came to the state last winter, ultimately led to the fatal shootings of Renee Good and Alex Preddy. Flanagan regularly, really, went after Craig during the primary for a vote she made in Congress backing a GOP-backed immigration bill. Craig said she regretted that vote, and last night, Flanagan had this to say.
15: I know that we can fix our broken immigration system, secure the border, and create a real pathway to citizenship that aligns with our values.
14: And noteworthy, Leila Flanagan would be the first Native American woman to serve in the U.S. Senate should she win.
2: And who will she be facing on the Republican side of this open U.S. Senate seat?
14: Republican Michelle Tafoya, a former sportscaster who is not closely aligned with President Trump. Here's what she told me last night.
16: I am running to call balls and strikes to say, I think the president is right on this one. I think the president is wrong on this one. And I have the spine to stand up and say those things.
14: And being able to say as a Republican you are willing to disagree with the president is important when it comes to a place like Minnesota, because the state has not gone for Trump in the last three presidential elections.
2: What about the candidates that President Trump did back last night in competitive primaries? How did they do?
14: Here in Minnesota, Trump-backed MyPillow founder Mike Lindell, and he lost the state GOP primary for governor to the state's Speaker of the House, Lisa Damith. She was largely seen as the establishment favorite with more money, despite not getting Trump's backing or even the endorsement of the state's Republican Party. Damith will face Democratic Senator Amy Klobuchar in the governor's race. Klobuchar quickly got in after current Governor Tim Walz decided not to seek a third term. And also, I just should note, in South Carolina, Senator Darlene Graham, who is serving out the remainder of her brother Lindsey Graham's term, did not secure enough votes to win Tuesday's primary outright. She was also endorsed by President Trump, and she's going to advance to a runoff later this month against Representative Ralph Norman.
2: Clay Masters of Minnesota Public Radio. Thank you, Clay.
14: My pleasure.
13: We're going to talk about these primary results in more depth now with Kyle Condick. He is the managing editor of Sabato's Crystal Ball. That's a newsletter published by the University of Virginia Center for Politics. Kyle Condick, good morning.
17: Good morning.
13: So let's start in Wisconsin, where the Democratic primary for governor was tight. The state representative, Francesca Hong, had been the polling favorite. She didn't prevail. And this made me think about that Democratic Senate primary in Michigan, where the margin for the eventual winner was smaller than projected. So what happened here in Wisconsin? Was the polling just off again, or did something else shift the dynamics of the race?
17: I think the polling probably was off to a certain degree with the sort of progressive candidate being overstated, but this was also a crazy topsy-turvy race. And, you know, polls, we describe them as a quote-unquote snapshot in time. Well, the snapshot in time, you know, things kept changing, and there was a clear consolidation behind David Crowley, the person who won the nomination overnight. And also, I think Francesca Hong she was a weak candidate who had a weak finish to the campaign. There was a lot of focus on some of the, frankly, kind of crazy things she'd said over the years, you know, talking about canceling Thanksgiving, and she tried to do some cleanup on that, but wasn't particularly good at doing that. And so I just think a lot of Wisconsin Democrats who are concerned about electability swung toward Crowley, and you know, that was the candidate endorsed by the sitting governor, Tony Evers, who comes out of this looking pretty good.
13: And now you're as a group, your group is now what, calling this lean Democrat, or how are you calling how are you looking at the general?
17: Yeah, so we had the Wisconsin governor's race rated as toss-up, but there have been a lot of elections and developments in Wisconsin since Trump got elected again that have been really pretty good for Democrats and bad for Republicans, and it's a Democratic-leaning year. We figured that so long as the Democrats produced a credible gubernatorial nominee, they should be favored. So we actually moved the race from toss-up to leans Democratic overnight because Hong lost, basically.
13: So a moderate victory in Wisconsin, a progressive one in Michigan last week, and also in Minnesota last night, where, as we just heard, Lieutenant Governor Peggy Flanagan won the primary for U.S. Senate, where she beat Congresswoman Angie Craig. Do you draw any conclusions overall when you're looking at these results in the Midwest?
17: I think there is probably a battle for the party going on ideologically right now, but it's not one that necessarily you could say that either side is winning. I think the quote unquote establishment in the Democratic Party is weaker than it's been in recent years, certainly. But the fact that Crowley was able to win in Wisconsin and what is really such an important race, shows that I think the establishment and these sort of electability concerns, do still have some juice on the Democratic side.
13: I'm thinking about the Republican side now, where, you know, President Trump endorsed Mike Lindell, the MyPillow founder, in the Republican primary for governor of Minnesota. He lost. Trump backed Senator Darlene Graham in the special South Carolina primary to fill her late brother's seat. She was the top vote getter, but she still has to go to a runoff because the margin was too thin. Just looking at those data points, not many, but those are two data points. Does it say something to you about the state of Trump's influence in the party right now?
17: Certainly Republicans are still going to feel like they want to have Trump's endorsement if they can get it. But he has taken some losses in some of these endorsement races recently. And we're going to have this runoff in the South Carolina, Senate race in a couple of weeks. You know, Graham did finish in first, but she's, you know, 33%. You needed 50% to advance without a runoff. So we'll have to see how that goes. But particularly in some governor's races, again, as we saw, in Minnesota last night, you know, the president is not necessarily getting what he wants. And that was, you know, the Democrats are still a huge favorite with Amy Klobuchar in the Minnesota governor's race. But, Lindell would have been a particularly weak nominee.
13: So let's go to the Northeast now. And I want to flag this race where the Democratic Congressman John Larson of Connecticut lost a bit to keep his seat. Now, he's been in office for, you know, quite some time, I think like 15 terms or something like that. Now, the former mayor of Hartford, Luke Bronin, ran on a message that Larson was just too entrenched in the status quo. Don't think there was politically that big of a difference between them. So what does this result tell you?
17: It does seem like there's a desire for new blood on the Democratic side. And I think a lot of that is probably based on seeing what happened with Joe Biden and how that kind of, you know, messed up Democrats in the, you know, 2024 campaign cycle. And so we've also seen just a lot of House incumbents in general losing. The number is up to 10 or 11, basically, depending on how you count, total on both sides, which historically is quite a lot. And redistricting has a little bit to do with that. But there are also lots of other bigger things going on, including, I think, some desire for generational change on the Democratic side, which is what John Larson losing, I think, represented.
13: All right. Lots to talk about. You fit a lot in. So thanks for that. That's Kyle Condit of UVA Center for Politics. Kyle, thanks.
17: Thank you.
2: Russia has released a former U.S. Marine after holding him in prison for more than 4 years. President Trump says that Robert Gilman was freed on humanitarian grounds. His supporters say he was near death in a catatonic state and needs medical attention. NPR's Michelle Kellerman has his story.
18: President Trump announced Gilman's return, saying it came after discussions with Russian President Vladimir Putin. Trump says Russia asked for no one in return. The 32-year-old looked sickly in the photograph posted online. Trump says he talked to Gilman, whose one request was for a cheeseburger. The Massachusetts man will be treated in a medical facility in Texas. He needs a lot of support, says Senator Ed Markey, a Democrat from Massachusetts, who says Gilman was tortured and forcibly medicated in Russia.
19: It is a tragedy that it took Robert's near-death condition for this case to receive the attention which it required.
18: The State Department only recently declared that he was being unjustly detained. A Russian businessman close to the Kremlin, Kirill Dmitriev, called it a humanitarian release, but did not comment on the U.S. allegations of mistreatment. According to his supporters, Gilman was transiting through Russia in 2022 on his way to Moldova to teach English, and he fell ill on a train.
20: When the Russian police come upon him, they think he's drunk, and they claim he assaults them when, in fact, the opposite was true.
18: That's Kieran Ramsey, a former FBI official, now the chief investigator for Global Reach, a nonprofit organization which advocated for Gilman's release. He says Gilman suffered a lot in Russia.
20: With ridiculous pressure tactics, like being told the only way you're going to get out of this is if you volunteer to fight for the Russian army against Ukraine. You can imagine the conditions in a Russian gulag these days, especially being an American. He went through a living hell.
18: The Trump administration says it will continue to work for the release of all Americans unjustly detained in Russia, including Stephen Hubbard, who's in his 70s and was captured in Ukraine. Senator Markey says the U.S. needs to hold Russia to account for its treatment of American detainees.
19: We cannot reduce the pressure that we apply on the Russians. There are other Americans there.
18: Global Reach is working on five other cases in Russia. Michelle Kellerman, NPR News, the State Department.
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1: 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I'm Michaela Singleton for WXXI News and Morning Edition. As we continue your broadcast this Wednesday, August the 12th, it's 57 degrees for our WXXY listeners, sunny with an expected high around 79. Right now in the immediate Rochester region, it's 62 and cloudy. We do expect those clouds to develop into a few showers. Here's meteorologist Josh Nichols.
21: Rochester's rainfall for the meteorological summer approaching 11 inches. We'll get to that mark, I think, by the end of the day with numerous showers and thunderstorms developing by late this afternoon and into the evening. There will be sunshine for the morning, at least partially so. The high temperature near 80, mostly cloudy for tonight with a scattered shower and thunderstorm. Low temperature into the low 60s. Look for scattered showers and thunderstorms Thursday. Highs in the upper 70s. For WXXI News, I'm meteorologist Josh Nichols.
1: And as we look outside to the roadways, things are clear on the traffic maps, on the highways at least. 390, 490, and 590 are looking good. 104 and the thruway are also green. So good luck and travel safely today. We love a safe commute. Now, still coming up in the headlines ahead of you, putting trust in technology. 40% of people say that they ask AI for financial advice, according to the data.
22: They're using AI to look for ways to save, look for ways to make their money go a little bit further.
1: We have more on what users are actually asking these chatbots, and is it reasonable? 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
24: 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I'm Michelle Martin.
25: I'm Layla Faldin.
26: And I'm A. Martinez. One of the hottest trends in stand-up comedy is crowd work. That's when the comedian makes the audience part of the act, asking questions and having conversations with members of the crowd. Jeff Arcuri built an entire Netflix comedy special around crowd work. It's called Nice to Meet You.
27: Like, how old are you guys? How old are you, man? You seem about my age.
28: 42.
27: Do you feel your age?
28: I do.
27: You do? How so? When?
28: My knees.
27: Your knees?
28: Uh-huh.
27: Oh, no. Let me see them.
29: I like to consider myself a comedian first or a stand-up comedian first, and then I incorporate crowd work to just kind of add a little flair to my shows. There was an epidemic of it for a while where it was just a lot of people were posting and trying because they were seeing success with it. The way I do it is different than that. I don't just point at an audience member and ask them to work for me. Like, I don't just walk up and say, what's your story to fill time? I kind of use them as a pivot point or a catalyst to talk about what I want to talk about and kind of bring the audience on the same level as me, where we're going to make this funny together. I want them to take half the credit for how the show goes.
27: I feel like we had this, you're 42, I'm 38. We had the same childhood for the most part, right? You had like a Furby.
3: I wanted one. You wanted one.
27: Aw. Yeah. Well, guess what? Look under your seat, buddy.
3: Dude, that'd be the cutest thing in the world. He's like, oh my God.
4: How did you get interested in making that part of what you do?
29: Yeah, at no point was I like, would I even think I'd be somebody who'd want to talk to the crowd? I was just nervous reciting the words I economized into, you know, the sentence. It really started when I started doing cruise ships, and I would do so many shows on the cruise ships, and they would allow me to repeat shows because I can't have like 6 hours worth of material. But the problem is people would come and see me again.
4: Yeah.
29: I would basically cut my sets in half and then supplement it with crowd work and just kind of ask the audience about a premise before I'd get into it. And I was finding that there was a lot of fun to be found in premises from the audience's perspective.
27: Ryan, nice to meet you. Ryan, you guys are married or just together or what?
5: Engaged.
27: Oh, amazing. Hell yeah, dude. Hey, how old are you, buddy?
5: 27.
27: Cool. Were you nervous to propose, man?
5: No.
27: No? I don't even think you got on one knee. You're probably like, catch. Was I nervous? No, she knows what she's got.
4: What are the risky parts of interacting with a crowd of people that you don't know?
29: Yeah. For a few months when I was on the road, I would start the show by saying, this is kind of how it works. Like, I'm going to engage with you guys. I don't want you randomly yelling out. I was giving this little speech before shows. Mm-hmm. It just felt very condescending to tell them how to listen to me. So I just figured I just stopped doing that and I started kind of adjusting on the fly. So if somebody was yelling out, I just kind of take them, I separate them from the rest of the crowd, and I say, this is kind of what not to do. That you can kind of see that in my special in the beginning, that first.
4: Yeah, right at the start, yeah.
27: Okay, I'm going to stop the show just for a second. Did you hear what he said earlier about yelling out during the show?
5: Yeah, I did.
27: Okay, that made the show worse just now. You feel it.
5: Sorry.
27: I know, and you apologized. But I just want you to know, I have jokes to get through. I want to get to know you guys. Never you, ever again. But like for the rest of you guys, you could die tomorrow, I wouldn't care. But the rest of you guys.
29: When somebody is being a jerk or whatever, I like to find an avenue for them to become someone that we clap for. Like, I'll have a moment where I'll be like, hey, you know, you're doing so good, but you haven't yelled out in 20 minutes. I'm so proud of you. And then the audience goes, oh, wow, blah, blah, blah. And then now that guy's got attention in a positive light.
4: I was thinking, like, if Seinfeld or, like, Eddie Murphy were coming up just now, would they be doing crowd work?
29: I don't think so. There's a lot of purity in what they do, and I respect the heck out of it. And I think you don't need to post crowd work to succeed. I just think this is perfect for me, and I just love doing it so much. Yeah. And it was never a forced thing for me.
4: So speaking of comics that won't do it, here's Anthony Jeselnik. He was on the Dan Le Batard Show.
6: You ask someone what they do for a living, and then you make a joke on that. You know, you ask someone how long they've been in a relationship, and I think that's garbage. So I just don't do it.
29: I respect that he doesn't want to do it. But at the same time, there are people that do. If we're ever on the same show where everyone's there to see him or me, it may be a little bit of a different audience.
4: Yeah,
29: but
4: yeah.
29: I'm going to talk to you guys, all right?
4: Now, your wife was a contestant on The Bachelor. Then she was The Bachelorette. You got married 5 days before she started cancer treatment, right? So first off, how is she?
29: She's doing well. You know, it's a constant give and take. Some weeks it's good news. Some weeks it's not as good news. Mm-hmm. So we're doing great. Yeah.
4: Okay, good. So now that I know that she's doing well, how soon did you try to find humor in it? Because comedians, I think, try to find humor in things just to kind of cope with them.
29: Oh, I started pull starting that engine the second we got the news. For those first few weeks, I just needed her to laugh. And I didn't realize this, but that was more for me than it was for her. And the jokes she makes, like, this is maybe not as funny to you guys, but we were on a cruise recently with my parents. And my dad called my wife, called Katie an angel. And she just goes, don't call me that. I ain't dead yet, Steve. And the look on both my parents' faces, like, you can't say that. And I'm like, you can, though. That's like why I love her, is that she's not going to hide from it. And we make fun of it now. We took the power back from cancer, and now we make fun of it. And that was huge. But yeah. For a while, I was trying too hard. And I realized I need to not do that, you know?
4: Yeah. I really think that the special being called Nice to Meet You is perfect, because it truly feels like when you are dealing with people in these situations that you really, really are happy to meet them. I mean, do you think you'll always be that way comedy-wise?
29: I truly hope so. I love doing what I do. I love performing for people. I love changing people's evenings. I love the messages I get from people saying, like, you know, you got me through things, or your comedy, or like, we look forward to this every year coming to see you. Like, those things will never go away from me. I don't see it could ever. I've been doing this 15 years and I've been lived in basements. I've slept next to rats, and I was happy to do it because I got comedy at the end of the day, you know?
4: Jeff Arcuri's Netflix comedy special is called Nice to Meet You, Jeff. Nice to meet you, Jeff.
29: Yeah. Thank you. It was great talking to you.
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1: At 7:29, let's take a brief update of our weather and local traffic before we get back to the top headlines of the nation. It's 64 degrees and partly cloudy. We do expect those clouds to develop into storms into the later part of the mid to afternoon to the evening time. So plan for that as you prepare for the commute home. So far, it's looking okay. High in the low 80s to high 70s. 57 and sunny for our WXXY listeners in Houghton. Similarly, expecting a high around 79. Your traffic is clear. No accidents reported so far, so please drive safely.
9: Live from NPR News in Washington, I'm Dave Mattingly. Search teams in Western Colombia continue to look for survivors in the debris of damaged and collapsed buildings following Monday's strong earthquake. More than 180 people are confirmed dead. Nearly 2,600 others were injured. Officials report more than 100 aftershocks. The U.S. Geological Survey says the quake had a magnitude of 7.4. David Crowley is celebrating a narrow win in Wisconsin's Democratic gubernatorial primary. He upset Democratic Socialist Francesca Hong and will face Republican Congressman Tom Tiffany in November. Crowley is the Milwaukee County executive. If elected, he would be the state's first black governor. NPR's Maham Javed reports on some of yesterday's results in Minnesota and South Carolina.
10: In Minnesota's Senate primary, Progressive Democrat Lieutenant Governor Peggy Flanagan defeated centrist Congresswoman Angie Craig. And in South Carolina, Senator Darlene Graham, who is newly appointed to the seat and sister of the late Lindsey Graham, led a crowded Republican Senate field into a runoff.
9: Graham will face Congressman Ralph Norman in the August 25th Republican runoff. The National Association of Realtors says sales of existing homes in the U.S. fell by more than 1.5% last month amid higher mortgage rates. This is NPR News. A Superior Court judge in Washington, D.C. says the Kennedy Center must pay a musician more than $250,000 in legal fees. The ruling stems from a lawsuit filed against the musician after he canceled a concert at the venue, as NPR's Anastasia Tsiolkis reports.
11: The musician, vibraphonist and drummer Chuck Redd, had hosted a Christmas Eve jazz concert at the Kennedy Center for nearly 20 years. But in 2025, he canceled the performance after President Trump's name was added to the arts complex. The Kennedy Center vowed to sue Redd for $1 million. But in June, the judge dismissed the center suit, citing an anti-slap law designed to protect public interest speech. In her ruling, Judge Tanya Jones Boiser said the Kennedy Center must pay Chuck Redd over $252,000 to cover attorney fees and other legal costs. The center has 45 days to pay him. Anastasia Tsoukas, NPR News.
9: A high school football player in Arkansas had been practicing with his team for nearly an hour last week when something didn't feel right with his helmet. When he and an assistant coach at Maumelle High School checked it out, they found a 2-foot venomous cottonmouth snake tucked behind the helmet's padding. The local animal services director calls it unreal and says the student was lucky he was not bitten. I'm Dave Mattingly in Washington.
1: And I'm Michaela Singleton in Rochester. My goodness, that last brief story kind of threw me for a loop. I grew up in the South where those are common, and my goodness, that's a scary situation. Glad that student's okay. Well, coming up in our local headlines, Rochester neighbors in one of the state's poorest zip codes say that things that used to bring people together have been stripped away.
2: It's just, you know, sad that that has all been, like, little by little taken away because I think we need it.
1: A resident of Rochester's El Camino neighborhood joined WXXI's Connections with Evan Dawson. You can hear more of this conversation during Connections on the Road in about 8 minutes, 7:42. We hope you'll stay dialed in, and thank you for sharing the start of your Wednesday with us so far. It's August 12th, 64 degrees and partly cloudy, a clear commute ahead so far, and we'll be back with more news in just a moment.
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12: 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I'm Leila Fadel.
24: And I'm Michelle Martin. Good morning. During the early weeks of the war with Iran, hundreds of U.S. sailors and their families were rushed out of Bahrain with only a duffel bag. As the war continues, many of these families are still living out of suitcases back in the U.S. The Navy is trying to figure out what's next for them. Steve Walsh with WHRO in Norfolk has this report.
13: Shortly after the war with Iran started in late February, one Navy spouse was about to go back to Bahrain with her husband. Then they got word from the Navy.
14: A day before we were supposed to leave to be stationed in Bahrain together, we were told we need to go somewhere else for a short period of time, and then here we are 5 months later.
13: NPR has agreed to withhold their names. The Navy spouse is concerned about the potential impact on her husband's career. The two of them are now living out of three duffel bags.
14: We were at one location for a while and then spur of the moment sent to another location for what ended up being 10 weeks. So it's a lot of moving with very short notice and can't really unpack or own too much because you never know when you're going to be going somewhere else.
13: They're on what's called temporary duty status, so they aren't eligible for base housing or money for rent. American bases in the region remain targets for Iran. After a first story ran on NPR in April, the Navy conceded that at least 1,500 troops and their families had left the Navy base in Bahrain, which is home to the Navy's Fifth Fleet. When military members and their families go overseas, they have to designate a place they would return in emergency. Some evacuees remain at the place they designated. Others are still moving from base to base. Head of Fleet Forces Admiral Carl Thomas told NPR that the Navy hasn't released an overall plan, but reopening Bahrain to families seems unlikely in the near future.
15: We're really trying to take each case individually and make sure those people are taken care of and we understand what they want. But with things heating back up over there right now, it's not an option.
13: Some came through Norfolk, Virginia. Hundreds have arrived in Tampa, home of CENTCOM. There, the organization Blue Star Families is helping make food deliveries. Families with young children are trying to enroll in schools. They may not have all of their records, says Executive Director Susie Malloy.
16: When the kids first arrived, we gave them backpacks and school supplies because, you know, they left so quickly they didn't think to grab all of what they needed to go back to school.
13: Ingemis Shields runs JetPet, which transports animals in and out of Bahrain, including for some military and civilian defense workers. She still lives in Bahrain and remembers when the war began.
17: The early days, quite shocking, especially Bahrain is considered safe. It's a small island with friendly people. So when I woke up, I was literally blasted off my bed.
13: People weren't prepared for the cost and paperwork involved in transporting pets out of the Middle East. Many had to leave their animals behind. Pets were left with neighbors or friends and still haven't left the country.
17: A lot of people are in panic mode, and our team as well, we are going under that same stress where alarms go off and deprived sleep and uncertainty.
13: The country is still under periodic attack. For most clients, all she can tell them to do is wait and see. For NPR News, I'm Steve Walsh.
12: Would you use artificial intelligence for financial advice? 40% of people already do, according to a new survey from the analytics company J.D. Power. NPR's Stephen Bisaha reports on what users are asking chatbots and if they should trust them.
0: David Kendrick already goes to ChatGPT for most of his other questions, so why not finances?
3: Now when I talk about it, it's my buddy Chatty.
0: Kendrick asked for tips on repairing his house in Dayton, Ohio, how to revive his dying tomato plant, and what to do about his home equity credit line.
3: And I'm like, hey, should I be paying that down or should I be funding my Roth IRA?
0: OpenAI promotes using ChatGPT for personal finance. Kendrick's uploaded his budget and financial info, even acted on some of the AI suggestions, like upping his retirement contribution. The AI also eases his stress.
3: My fiance calls it financial anxiety. I've always kind of had that because my parents struggled, and this very much helped with that. To sit there and say, okay, you are okay. You are planning for the future. You are going to be okay.
0: Overall, Kendrick says his finances are solid. But that is not true for the biggest group of people using AI for financial advice.
18: We call them overextended.
0: Jim Miller is the vice president of financial services at J.D. Power, which did a survey to learn about people's financial health. Miller says people asking AI for advice have questions like how to stretch their budgets and get tips like skipping the name brand cereal for cheaper store versions.
18: They're using AI to look for ways to save, look for ways to make their money go a little bit further.
0: Now, there's still the big question to answer. Is AI advice any good?
19: We find it quite surprising and positively surprising that they are actually giving you pretty decent advice.
0: Taha Shokman is an associate professor at the MIT Sloan School of Management. He recently co-authored a yet-to-be-published paper that found that AI offered the kind of big-picture financial tips you might expect from a finance professor like him.
19: It tends to push people toward saving more, participating more in the stock market, de-risking as they get older. So it gets a lot of things right.
0: Overall, finance experts I spoke to said AI advice seems to work best for people on two ends of the sophistication scale. For people asking finance 101 questions, and for power users handing over lots of data and crafting detailed prompts. But a lot of questions can fall in the middle ground, where they go beyond the basics without providing a lot of detail. And in those cases, the AI can make mistakes.
20: Recently, I wanted to see how good are these models at coming up with something a little more complex.
0: Daniel Harrison is the founder of Harrison Financial Planning. And for her test, she told an AI model about her husband joining her firm and asked how they should structure their business.
20: It gave an answer that it was sure about. It was like, you need to be an S corporation.
0: That's a type of business with some tax advantages. But Harrison kept prodding the AI and giving it more info.
20: It completely changed tunes by the end of it to where it's like, absolutely do not be an S corp. You need to be an LLC. If I had not had that background knowledge, it would have given me the wrong information.
0: AI models can make up sources and make bad assumptions about someone's situation. David Kendrick says he knows not to take ChatGPT's advice as gospel.
3: I know that ChatGPT can be kind of a sycophant, and every time I talk to it, it's like, oh, David, that's such a great idea. You know, and I'm like, hey, quit that. You got to be real with me and everything.
0: In June, OpenAI updated ChatGPT so you could directly connect your financial accounts to the platform. That's a level of AI financial trust Kendrick is not willing to make. Stephen Bisaha, NPR News.
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1: Good morning at 7:43. Let's dive right back into the top headlines for the Greater Rochester region. Now, even though shootings in Rochester fell to near record lows this year, gun violence has dominated news headlines over the summer. Two deadly shootings following the Puerto Rican festival on August 1st. Seven people shot during a post-4th of July celebration in the East End. WXXI investigative reporter Gino Finelli talked to All Things Considered host Beth Adams about the city's response and what community leaders have to say about it.
4: Gino, thanks for joining us.
5: Thanks for having me.
4: There's a lot to sort through here, but let me start here. You found that 21% of all shootings in the city so far this year have involved multiple victims. How unusual is this, and what does this say?
5: That proportion, it's the highest it's been in at least a decade. And I think it's important to note that that's the proportion-wise, but the sheer numbers is still lower. We've had more this year than last year, but compared to 2021, we had 54 compared to the 14 we've had so far this year. So we are doing better in that regard, but at the same time, when you think of shootings, most of the time, they're interpersonal. There's someone who has a problem with another person. It's an argument. It's over money. It might be over drugs. And someone shoots someone else. These incidents that we've been seeing are people firing randomly into crowds, people getting into shootouts at gatherings in the street. And they present a more complicated issue of conflict resolution that the city and the police and the community, there is no easy answer to it. And they all kind of recognize that.
4: Oh, we know that since Mayor Malik Evans took office in, what was it, 2022, mm-hmm. there has been a gun violence state of emergency that gives him the authority to do certain things in response to violence. And he did take a specific action following that post-4th of July shooting in the East End.
5: Mm-hmm. Yeah, the mayor, following that incident where seven people shot, one stabbed, he put in an order that gatherings of over 10 past 11 p.m. are basically banned. I spoke to the mayor about this, and I spoke to the police captain about this, and their position has kind of been that, like, we don't want to arrest people that are just out having a good time, but we don't want stuff like this to happen. And what's the balance there? The phrasing that the mayor used was not create a totalitarian state, but at the same time ensure that everyone's safe. And I think it's really easy for people in power to say, just go home. But if you're a teenager and you're out partying and the government and the police tell you to go home, the last thing in the world you're going to do is want to go home. You're going to want to stay out and party some more. So you create this kind of scenario where you either start over-policing to the point that you're arresting people just for being out and in the interest of public safety, dubiously too, because if you clear out one crowd, they're just going to find someplace else to go. Or you kind of just say, you know, c'est la vie, that people do what they want to do, and this is the risk they're taking when they do it. And I don't think either answer is something people are happy with.
4: Yeah, and, you know, there is a school of thought. It's not a new school of thought. Many people believe that people just need education and jobs and opportunities and things to do that will hopefully address some of the underlying problem.
5: The mayor, he was particularly candid in the interview that I had with him, saying two things in particular. Of one, I think this administration has put a somewhat of a focus on trying to, you know, make more job creation for youth and whatnot. But that's not what he's talking about now. He's like, this, none of that matters right now. We're talking about people that are opening fire into a crowd of people. His position is like, these are murderers. And we have a 14-year-old girl dead who was just out having a good time.
4: When you talk to city residents and to neighborhood leaders, do they have any ideas about what could be done to make the city safer? Anything that they would like to see happen?
5: Yeah, I think the one thing that really bound together all the conversations is that there isn't really good communication that's happening. There are cops that work over in North Clinton that they know the business owners, they know the community, and they can have these conversations and be somewhat credible. We know you guys are going to have a party. How do we keep this safe? But then it comes to the beat cop that shows up that wasn't privy to those conversations. They don't know who the players are in that community. And then they act in a way that escalates the situation. So there was a lot of concern talking to the community members about that part of it. And I think the thrust of the conversations that I've been having is there is no answer. not from a policing standpoint, not from a government policy standpoint, not just from a community standpoint. There is no, we put this policy in place and it's going to fix it. I don't think anyone's under that illusion. I think we're in a very, very complex and difficult situation when it comes to these. And yes, shootings are down, but then you have a higher proportion of them just being completely nonsensical, random shootings of people that weren't involved in anything. When it's a teenager just standing on the street dancing, I think we have a lot of reflection to do as a community.
1: Certainly great insight there from Gino. There is never an easy answer. Well, that was Gino joining Beth Adams, and we have more coverage at WXXI.

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1: My two older ones were always outside. They would walk actually to school, School 20, Clinton. It was great. It was very nice to be outside with all the kids playing. Now I have my youngest one, she's 17, and she doesn't like going outside. My daughter, my oldest, lives right down the street. She doesn't even like walk to her sister's house.
2: So because you have an adult daughter who lives on the same street as you?
1: Yes.
2: And your 17-year-old daughter won't even walk five houses down?
1: No. No, she doesn't feel comfortable. She doesn't feel safe because of all the drugs and like homeless situations that are around, you know, our streets. So she just doesn't like it. She's a homebody.
2: How often do you see needles and drug paraphernalia?
1: Every day.
2: I have a list of different things that different organizations, Ibero at the center of this, but not just Ibero, have done over the last couple of decades, trying to intervene, trying to create opportunities for block parties and neighbors to get to know each other. And you were mentioning to me that, you know, you remember some block parties and those kind of things can be really important.
1: Oh, yeah. That was amazing. When Project Hope started, it was amazing. We used to do block parties. We would close the street down and just do hot dogs and hamburgers for all the kids in the neighborhood. We used to do back to school activities like book bags and stuff. We would have the fire department come out. The kids could get on the fire truck and stuff. It was great, but little by little, that all disappeared. Obviously, funding's, you know, is not the same. It's just, you know, sad that that has all been, like, little by little taken away because I think we need it.
3: 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It is 7:50. Let's take a brief check of our weather with meteorologist Josh Nichols.
4: Yesterday's high temperatures were into the mid-80s in Rochester. Today will be closer to 80 degrees. Sunshine in the morning will be followed by increasing clouds, with numerous showers and thunderstorms developing by late afternoon and evening. For WXXI News, meteorologist Josh Nichols.
3: And as we look to the roadways, traffic is clear, green, and good to go. So I love to bring you that good news at the start of the morning. Please be safe, drive well, and commute safely to wherever you need to go today. More news is coming up, and stay tuned for the 8 o'clock news hour as well.
5: 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I'm Leila Faldin.
6: And I'm Michelle Martin. Good morning. The former premier of China, Zhu Rongji, has died. He was 97 years old. Rongji was renowned for economic reforms that connected China to the world economy. NPR's Emily Fang has this remembrance.
7: The world first got a good look at Zhu Rongji's flinty personality when he helped negotiate China's entry into the World Trade Organization. Kenneth Lieberthal, a China expert and then a national security advisor for President Clinton, met Zhu multiple times over the grueling 6.5-year negotiation process. The U.S. needed China to make tough concessions and open up its closed economy before giving it a preferential trading status. Zhu was under huge pressure to find compromise, and he let his views be known.
8: Including complaining that, you know, I had to get up at 3 a.m. to brief the president. He said, 3 a.m., I'm not all that young anymore. You know, you guys are really pushing.
7: Eventually, in 2000, China got that preferential trading status with the U.S., and a year later joined the World Trade Organization. And throughout, Zhu struck U.S. officials as inquisitive and flexible, asking Lieberthal, for example, why Americans distrusted China and their views on Taiwan and island China claims.
8: It was a very unusual discussion. This was not talking points. It was a lot of give and take.
7: Born in 1928, Zhu Rongji lost both parents at an early age. Being an orphan and the need to survive helped shape his strong personality. He was thick-skinned and extremely direct. Here he is in 1987, just before becoming mayor of Shanghai. My defining characteristic is independent thought, he declares. I say what I think. His blunt, say-it-like-it-is style got him in serious trouble. In 1958, he was briefly expelled from the party for criticizing Chairman Mao's economic policies. And then a decade later, he was purged again and sent to do manual labor for 5 years. Zhu was rehabilitated after Chairman Mao died in 1976, then worked his way back up the bureaucratic ladder with the same precision and pragmatism he'd learned as a trained electrical engineer. In the 1990s,

0: Zhu took control of China's chaotic economy as it careened between capitalism and state-led socialism. He started China's first stock exchange. He centralized the tax system. That went on to create huge wealth and hugely unsustainable levels of debt. But Zhu's most controversial legacy by far remains restructuring China's bloated state-owned enterprises. He axed smaller, inefficient companies, leaving an estimated 30 million state workers suddenly jobless. Massive worker protests erupted all over China, and Zhu had the willpower, or callousness, as his critics would say, to ignore them.
1: The central government decided that the laid-off worker problem could just be ignored and forgotten.
0: That's Dorothy Solinger, a professor emeritus of political science at the University of California, Irvine, where she studied migrant labor. Zhu tried to offset the layoff's impacts. He created a basic social welfare system that exists to this day and made steps to boost basic health care, which had crumbled in rural areas. But pockets of China, especially where workers were reliant on heavy industry, never fully recovered. Zhu took the criticism in stride. He was unlike most communist leaders who read off dry, carefully prepared scripts. Instead, he loved engaging with and ad-libbing to the press. He was known for his gallows humor. When he vowed to stamp out anti-corruption, he once quipped, "I have prepared 100 coffins, 99 for the corrupt officials, and one for myself." Decades after his retreat from public life, however, Zhu today is mostly invoked with pleasant nostalgia, especially under Chinese leader Xi Jinping, when China became more nationalistic, more beholden to the state, and more closed off to the outside world. Charlene Barshefsky was the primary U.S. negotiator while China was trying to join the WTO, and she got to know Zhu well. She explains.
2: Zhu Rongji represented really a different time, almost a different era for China. China wanted to find its way in what it viewed at that time as the best possible way, which was to move toward Western-style economics, to move toward Western-style rules.
0: Barshefsky visited Zhu in his Beijing home in the western hills of the city a few years after his retirement from the premiership. He loved Peking opera and spent much of his days listening to music and quietly advising some of the younger technocrats running China, though not all appear to have listened to him. Emily Fang, NPR News.
3: The Trump administration says it's giving $2 billion to faith-based groups for health and humanitarian work around the world. It's part of a new foreign assistance strategy. Last year, the administration dismantled the 60-year-old U.S. Agency for International Development, USAID. NPR's Fatima Tanis reports.
4: Most of the money is going to large Christian organizations, including World Vision, Samaritan's Purse, and Compassion International. The State Department said last week that the funds would support 2,500 faith-based hospitals and clinics in 17 countries, as well as emergency assistance for humanitarian crises and disaster response. Dean Carlin is the former chief economist of USAID. Bottom line, he says, this announcement is a good thing.
5: I prefer to see this money get spent than not spent. And I do think World Vision will create some good.
4: The administration calls it the largest allocation of foreign assistance to faith-based groups in 20 years. As part of its new America First Global Health Strategy, it has favored American businesses and faith-based groups for global health funding over most other non-governmental organizations. In a statement to NPR, the State Department said, quote, "These awards reflect the administration's shift toward more efficient, results-driven foreign assistance, and that the award process did not prioritize religious affiliation." But Carlin says faith-based groups are not inherently more efficient than other groups who have lost billions of dollars in funding in the last year.
5: Is it the best we could have done? I doubt it. Because there's no sign that they used evidence in any way to guide this decision.
4: Jeremy Conendike was a top humanitarian official at USAID under Presidents Obama and Biden. He also welcomes the global health spending, but has some reservations.
6: This is the U.S. government putting a lot of eggs in these baskets, and I think there are real drawbacks to that approach to disaster response.
4: Conendike says the old system of foreign aid seemed more efficient and agile.
6: When a new disaster struck, we looked at who was on the ground, we looked at who was most capable, and we worked with them rather than having a sort of preset roster that may or may not be in place and relevant to the crisis.
4: For example, Konendieck says in the recent relief for the earthquakes in Venezuela, the U.S. had funded Samaritan's Purse over other aid groups that already had a presence in the country, which he says slowed down the response. Fatma Tanis, NPR News.
3: This is Morning Edition from NPR News. I'm Leila Fadel.
7: And I'm Michelle Martin.
8: 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Parks.ny.gov.
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7: Good morning. President Trump's secret switch to a new plane in Turkey left White House staff, Secret Service agents, and reporters on board a decoy. How often is deception like that used to protect the president? It's Morning Edition from NPR News.
9: The owner of the Main Street Armory makes his case yet again to have music there, despite city council's objections.
7: There are militias in Iraq paid by the government but supported by Iran. Iraq's prime minister is trying to get them to give up their weapons. I'm Michelle Martin.
3: And I'm Leila Fadel. Only some have. We hear from one that won't. Also, the earthquake in Colombia is consolidating support for the country's new right-wing president, who just barely won his election. And a guide to getting the most out of this week's meteor shower. It's Wednesday, August 12th. On this day in 1909, the Indianapolis Motor Speedway opened. The news is next.
10: Live from NPR News in Washington, I'm Windsor Johnston. Tuesday's primaries offered few clear signs of what voters want heading into the midterm elections. Minnesota Public Radio's Clay Masters reports on Wisconsin's closely watched Democratic primary for governor.
11: Milwaukee County Executive David Crowley, who is considered a more moderate candidate, narrowly beat out a state representative, Francesca Hong, who identifies as a Democratic Socialist. That's according to an AP race call. And this race was closely watched, of course, to see if it would replicate the results of another swing state, nearby Michigan, where progressive Abdul El Sayed recently won the Democratic primary there. While that did not happen, this was a very close race.
10: Clay Masters with Minnesota Public Radio reporting. Elsewhere, Minnesota Lieutenant Governor Peggy Flanagan won the Democratic nomination for U.S. Senate. In Connecticut, former Hartford Mayor Luke Bronin defeated longtime Democratic Congressman John Larson. And in South Carolina, Senator Darlene Graham advanced to a Republican runoff for the seat held by her late brother, Lindsey Graham. Wall Street will get the latest look at inflation in the U.S. economy when the Labor Department releases data on consumer prices this morning. NPR's Scott Horsley has a preview.
12: The report's expected to show a modest slowdown in inflation, but prices are still climbing faster than most people would like. Forecasters expect the report to show consumer prices in July were up about 3.4% from a year ago. That's a smaller annual increase than in May or June. The war with Iran and a resulting spike in gasoline prices pushed inflation higher this spring. Cooler inflation would be welcome by the Federal Reserve, which has vowed to bring price hikes under control. The Fed is also keeping a close eye on the job market. U.S. employers cut jobs last month, but at 4.1%, the unemployment rate is still quite low. Scott Horsley, NPR News, Washington.
10: The University of Michigan says it will do away with grades for freshmen next fall. Instead, first semester classes will be pass-fail. NPR's Alyssa Nadworny reports on the effort to ease students' mental health struggles on campus.
13: The new pilot policy hopes to acclimate new students to the demands of college, allow exploration into different classes, and get students not to worry about how a low grade freshman year might have long-term consequences. How colleges grade students varies greatly. Reed College in Oregon records letter grades, but they're only shared with students upon request. At Harvard, faculty voted to give out fewer A grades to try and battle what they say is high grade inflation. All of this comes at a time that stress on campus remains quite high. In a 2024 survey, about 70% of college students reported struggling with mental health. Alyssa Nadworny, NPR News.
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10: And this is WXXI News at 8:04. I'm Michaela Singleton with your top local headlines to share to start off your Wednesday, August 12th, right? Finally got the day right. I'm just so eager for it to be the weekend. Well, the owner of the Main Street Armory seeks to bring music back to the historic venue, but he also faces new legal woes. WXXI's Gino Finelli breaks down the latest update.
15: The Armory has been devoid of music since John Chirky bought it in 2023. That purchase followed an incident in which three women were trampled to death in a crowd surge following a performance by rapper Glorilla. Chirky had originally sought a license to reopen the venue, but City Hall denied that application, citing numerous hazards at his other properties. Chirky again applied for an entertainment license last week. At the same time, a city attorney initiated legal proceedings around a pallet warehouse Chirky owns on Buffalo Road. The city alleged that it poses an imminent risk for catastrophic fire. Chirky says he believes all the issues will soon be resolved. He also says he's invested hundreds of thousands of dollars to bring both buildings up to snuff.
16: The city and the fire department has seen how much time I have spent doing everything that they've asked me to do over there.
15: The armory is now largely used for volleyball tournaments. Gino Finelli, WXXI News.
10: Regulators are considering whether or not to allow utilities in New York to once again generate power. The state forced the utilities to sell off their power plants in the 1990s to encourage more competition. Now the companies want to generate wind and solar, they say, to help meet the state's climate goals and shore up the grid. Ari Pesco is the executive director of the Electricity Law Initiative at Harvard Law School. He says that a change would carry some risk for ratepayers.
17: In the long run, I would say, you know, it may not be in the best interest of consumers to expand the scope of the utilities monopoly. And that's effectively what they're asking for here.
10: The changes face opposition from the Independent Power Producers of New York, which has launched a six-figure campaign to fight it. There is no timeline on when state regulators may make a decision. At 8:06, as we take a look outside, it's mostly cloudy, partly cloudy, but I say there's plenty of sun to be seen, and we will see it, at least for the start of our day. Here's a brief update of meteorologist Josh Nichols.
18: Yesterday's high temperatures were into the mid-80s in Rochester. Today will be closer to 80 degrees. Sunshine in the morning will be followed by increasing clouds, with numerous showers and thunderstorms developing by late afternoon and evening. For WXXI News, meteorologist Josh Nichols.
10: And things are looking clear on the commute ahead of you. I'm not seeing any accidents so far reported on 390, 490, and 590. Looking okay. 104 and the thruway are good. Actually, pause that. 490 westbound right at the inner loop. There is an accident reported. I can't see it on the traffic maps, but it is red in that area. So clearly there is a slowdown. I'll try to update you later in the show.
19: It's Morning Edition from NPR News. I'm Michelle Martin.
3: And I'm Leila Faldin. Good morning. It's the kind of cloak and dagger deception fit for a movie. The president of the United States facing an alleged threat from a foreign power secretly whisked away from Air Force One to fly on an entirely different aircraft. And yet, it is not fiction. President Trump has now confirmed that's exactly what happened in Turkey last month.
20: Well, it's only up to Secret Service. I just follow what they'd like to do. So I go by Secret Service and the military. They wanted me to go on a different flight, a different plane.
19: The concern was a threat from Iran. This is how Washington Post reporter Dan Lamoth, who broke the story, described it to our All Things Considered colleague Juana Summers.
1: What actually happened is that the president walked up the external steps to the old Air Force One, waved to the cameras, and then almost immediately, we're told, walked off the plane on the opposite side of the aircraft onto an elevated airport catering truck.
19: That catering truck then moved Trump to a nearby military plane. In a few minutes, we'll speak with a former Secret Service agent about the ways the agency protects the president.
3: For more context on this, we're joined by NPR's Tamara Keith. Morning, Tam.
21: Morning.
3: Okay, so it sounds like the president's regular plane was ultimately a decoy. Did the passengers on that plane know what was happening?
21: Yeah, there were White House staff, military personnel, Secret Service agents, and members of the press on the plane. The journalists thought they were flying with the president and were firmly instructed by the Secret Service to keep their window shades down, which is an unusual ask. I mean, the only time I've ever experienced that was on a secret Christmas night trip to Iraq with President Trump in 2018.
3: What did the White House say at the time about Trump's trip back from Turkey to the U.S.?
21: Well, Trump himself was later asked about the security precautions, and he made a joke about the press going down with him.
22: Were you aware of any credible threat by Iran against Air Force One?
20: Well, I have a threat all the time. I'm number one on their list before you. But if I go, you go. Right?
22: But was there a specific
20: threat? So perhaps someday you want to change professions.
21: The statement that day from White House Communications Director Stephen Chung is pretty telling in retrospect. It said, quote, "We use every tool at our disposal, including distraction and misdirection, to address those threats." Little did we know just how much distraction and misdirection was really at play.
3: Okay, Tam, it's one thing to fly with a president you know is always a possible target. It's another entirely to unwittingly be on a decoy plane. And you covered the White House for a dozen years as president of the White House Correspondents Association in 2023. You were involved in planning the press coverage of President Biden's secret trip to Ukraine. How does this normally work? Is misdirection common?
21: Yes and no. Take Biden's trip to Kyiv. Two journalists who I selected were brought along to witness that long and perilous train ride through Ukraine. Everyone was sworn to secrecy. Like when I was brought in for the planning, they made me take off my Apple Watch. There's always been a level of cooperation between the press and the White House to make sure the president's movements are independently covered, including in high-risk situations. Often there are embargoes, so the information isn't released until the president is safe. But Trump and his team ditched the press entirely and went to great lengths to continue the ruse long after the immediate danger passed. The Justice Department even sent FBI agents to serve subpoenas at the homes of journalists who reported on the security concerns around that flight.
3: And walk us through why this matters.
21: White House journalists traveling with the president actually serve a function as independent witnesses. So the American people don't just have to take the government's word for it. This is something past administrations have understood and valued. And now in a time of war and rampant conspiracy theories, this matters even more.
3: NPR senior political correspondent Tamara Keith. Thank you, Tam.
21: You're welcome.
19: For more on this, we're going to turn to someone with deep experience in this field. That's Bobby McDonald. He spent more than 20 years with the Secret Service, where he often led teams focused on protecting top officials and high-profile international events. He's now a professor of criminal justice at the University of New Haven in Connecticut. Good morning. Thanks so much for joining us.
23: Good morning, Michelle. Great to be with you.
19: So President Trump has now confirmed that the Secret Service asked him to switch planes. As a professional in this field, what did you think when you heard of this maneuver?
23: Yeah, I think there's a couple of pieces of the puzzle that we're missing here. I think that obviously there was some intelligence that was gathered on the ground while the folks were in Turkey, a meeting of the minds of the White House staff, the military office at the White House, and the Secret Service got together and came up with this plan to do a little deception. There are these types of things that are done on a much smaller scale on a regular basis. You know from your time at the White House that many times motorcade alignments for movements are moved around and cars are in different positions to give a little deception. This is one of the highest types of operations that I've ever seen. President Clinton, President Bush 43 had some deception movements done for some foreign travel in the past based upon intelligence, but this was definitely a big one.
19: So do any ethical considerations come into play
7: when planning a maneuver like this. Well, I understand that you think that this may have been kind of an improvised move, right, because of given the circumstances that they felt that they had on the ground. But I am curious about sort of the ethical considerations here. I mean, the people on the plane were government personnel, Secret Service agents. They signed up for the job of potentially putting their lives in harm's way if need be. But the journalists perhaps, you know, did not. Or if they think that they're going to be in proximity to the president in the pool, they could choose not to be in the pool. So I was just wondering about this. Did that ever come up when you're planning these kinds of events?
23: Yeah, I think in this instance, Michelle, that those two other planes, the 747s, if you will, that are being referred to as decoys, I'm willing to bet that they had a lot of assets that were provided by the U.S. Air Force and our allies in the air and on the ground as they were moving. So I think the premise that those two planes were left out on their own, I think, is a little bit reaching. And I think that those other folks that were involved in these decisions had to have made that decision to make sure that there was protection provided by them, either by the U.S. military or our friends in that region.
7: But you don't know that for a fact.
23: I do not know that for a fact, but I would find it hard to believe that two Air Force 747s would be left to fend for themselves without some support from our allies and from our Air Force.
7: Let me play something else that the president said. This is what he said last month before leaving the NATO summit for the flight home.
0: There was another list came out yesterday, and I'm number one on, I like being number one on TikTok better, but I'm number one on the list for killing.
7: So what about that? I mean, the fact is, during your time, you know, in the Secret Service, the fact is that the United States, the president was often a target of, and other top officials were often sort of targets. But were there certain special circumstances here that you think led the Secret Service to want to make this particular maneuver at this particular time?
23: Yeah, great question, Michelle. I think that the fact that we were in the region in and around Iran, in Turkey at the time, that Iran had some abilities to put some forceful tactics together to potentially attack those planes and attack the president were put into the mix here. And those type of decisions, based upon a threat level now that is very high. We have a very high threat level back here domestically. We have a high threat level internationally. Look at the last two and almost 2.5 years and the attempts that we know about that have been directed at the president. You know, the one thing the Secret Service doesn't have the luxury to do is to be able to have a metric for the assassination attempts that may not have been noticed or may not have come to fruition based upon people seeing enough police around a venue. So there's a lot of different factors here that go into that decision. I have to believe that those decisions were not made lightly and that a lot of discussions with leaders of our country in Turkey at the time were held probably round the clock to make this decision and hopefully make it as being the right one.
7: Before we let you go, though, as our colleague Tam Keith noted, the journalists covering the White House are there to provide an independent record of the president's activities. The two instances that we sort of know about where specific decoy maneuvers were made, the press was kept informed, at least a small group of them were. Is that customary in your planning? Or is this in this event where no one in the press corps was told about this, is that customary or is that unusual?
23: I think there's two factors there, Michelle. I think one, we have a lot different communication abilities now that we didn't have 20 years ago. And number two, I think that's going to be one of those hard questions for you and your colleagues to be asking the White House staff in the White House briefing to see what their take is on that and how that will move forward.
7: All right. That's former Secret Service agent Bobby McDonald. He led a number of teams that covered high-profile events. Thanks so much for joining us.
23: Thank you, Michelle.
3: The Ebola outbreak in the Democratic Republic of Congo has killed more than 2,000 people. More than twice that number have gotten sick. NPR's Jonathan Lambert reports that multiple factors have made this outbreak uniquely difficult to stop.
2: From the official start of the outbreak in May, it took just under 10 weeks for 1,000 people to die. It took only 3 more weeks for that toll to double. Kritika Kupali is an infectious disease physician at the University of Texas Southwestern Medical Center. She treated patients in the 2014 West Africa Ebola outbreak.
5: It is very concerning how quickly the number of not just deaths, but also cases are increasing. And it shows that we still are behind the eight ball and have a lot of work to do to catch up.
2: Officials were behind from the start. Genetic evidence now suggests that the outbreak actually began in February. Detection took so long because this outbreak is caused by a rarer species of Ebola called Bundibugyo.
5: Initially, the diagnostics to detect Bundibugyo were not available, and so that led to delays.
2: There also aren't approved vaccines or treatments for Buddhabhujo. Still, doctors can replace lost fluids and treat pain at clinics, which can help people recover. But right now, many people aren't coming to clinics. About two-thirds of deaths are happening at home.
5: We need to figure out how to better engage with the communities, engage with people to get them to come to the health centers.
2: Some people simply may not be able to get to clinics fast enough, but health officials say that many people are actively avoiding treatment centers.
5: Part of the reason people don't present to healthcare is concerns about trusting healthcare authorities.
2: Some doubt Ebola is even real. Others wonder why responders are so interested in Ebola and not their other health problems. Health officials say that building up community trust is a major focus now, but that takes time, time that allows the virus to continue spreading. Jonathan Lambert, NPR News.
3: This is NPR News.
10: And this is WXXI News, where it is 66 degrees in the Rochester region, mostly cloudy. We can still see the sun, though we may not get to enjoy it for very long. Here's meteorologist Josh Nichols.
18: Rochester's rainfall for the meteorological summer approaching 11 inches. We'll get to that mark, I think, by the end of the day with numerous showers and thunderstorms developing by late this afternoon and into the evening. There will be sunshine for the morning, at least partially so. The high temperature near 80, mostly cloudy for tonight with a scattered shower and thunderstorm. Low temperature into the low 60s. Look for scattered showers and thunderstorms Thursday. Highs in the upper 70s. For WXXI News, meteorologist Josh Nichols.
10: And don't forget, if the clouds just so happen to part around midday, we have a partial solar eclipse in our skies. Things are looking okay at 390 and 590, but unfortunately 490, it looks like a right lane is blocked on 490 West right at the inner loop. I'm still waiting for the camera to load, but it is red on the traffic map, so I'll really advise you to keep that in mind and try to find another way around. In the headlines still ahead of us, President Trump wants to split the measles, mumps, and rubella vaccine into separate shots, saying it's too much all at once.
0: It looks like the size of a bottle of soda poured into a little child's body.
10: A pediatrician weighs in on Trump's baseless claim. That's in about a minute ahead of you after a short break on WXXI.
4: 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We talk with Evan Osnos about his latest New Yorker article. Join us.
10: That is coming up in the next Fresh Air tonight at 7 o'clock. 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
19: It's Morning Edition from NPR News. I'm Michelle Martin.
3: And I'm Leila Fadel. A new executive order from President Trump calls for a new approach to childhood vaccines. It recommends splitting the combined vaccine for measles, mumps, and rubella into separate shots. Doctors currently recommend the single shot. The Department of Health and Human Services put out recommendations earlier this year to scale back childhood vaccines. They were blocked by a federal judge. To get a medical perspective, we're joined by Dr. James Campbell. He's the interim head of pediatric infectious disease at the University of Maryland School of Medicine. Good morning, and thanks for being on the program.
8: Good morning, Leila. Thank you.
3: Now, the president suggested that the MMR shot could be lethal. Is that true?
8: It's absolutely false. There's no evidence of lethality from MMR, the vaccine. But, of course, all of those diseases that it protects against can be lethal. Measles, mumps, and then congenital rubella. So you know, stating that the vaccine itself might be lethal, meaning could kill children, and even stating that it might be 5%. Think about that, 1 in 20 children. That's multiple children per hour who would have to die to have 5% lethality. It's not a lethal vaccine. It's a protective, safe vaccine.
3: Are there even separate vaccines for measles, mumps, and rubella?
8: No, not in the United States. The only vaccines for measles, mumps, and rubella are two different versions, really, of just MMR, and then one version of MMR plus V, which stands for varicella or chickenpox. There are no what we call monovalent or individual vaccines for measles, mumps, and rubella, so it would be impossible to follow the order. It gives parents really, you know, there is no choice between using a combination vaccine and single vaccines.
3: So then how would this even work? I mean, first of all, is there a difference in efficacy if you were to get these separate shots versus getting the one shot?
8: No. The way back when the vaccines were first being developed, this is way back in the 1960s, those three vaccines, they were shown to make good immune responses, to be safe and to be protective, and then they were combined. And since 1971, we've had them in the United States only as combined vaccine. And also, that's what other high-income, high-resource countries use as well, is MMR, not individual vaccines. So they work just as well when they are combined, and there's no difference in their safety or tolerability when they're combined.
3: Now, the president's executive order doesn't mention the word autism, but he talks about it a lot and links autism to vaccines. What should parents know about vaccines and autism?
8: So when the concern about vaccines and autism was first raised, we took it seriously. And many, many studies now have been done, dozens of studies, to show that there's absolutely no link between vaccines and autism. So we just need to stop discussing this topic and move on to help families with children with autism by looking down other avenues of, one, how to help them, and two, what the causes are.
3: Most vaccines are a fraction of a teaspoon in volume. During the signing ceremony this week, Trump, though, claimed that doctors inject young children with, quote, vats of a vaccine. What's your reaction to the president's statement?
8: It's just sowing chaos. You know, people just become very don't understand and confused, parents and families. So just it's a way of sort of fear-mongering about vaccines. Vaccines have really changed the public health, the lives of children and their communities over the last decades and even about a century. So, I think that is really going to lead to a lot of fear in parents.
3: Dr. James Campbell sits on the Committee on Infectious Diseases for the American Academy of Pediatrics. Thank you for your time and your medical expertise.
8: Thanks, Layla.
7: Today, the sun, the moon, and debris from a comet will put on a stunning double feature. It starts with a solar eclipse this afternoon Eastern time that will sweep from Greenland to Spain.
9: Before you die, you owe it to yourself to experience a total solar eclipse.
3: Science writer and eclipse chaser David Barron is on a ship in the fjords of eastern Greenland. He's in the path of totality, where observers will watch the moon block out the sun entirely to see the solar corona.
9: And it's just the most glorious sight in the heavens. It looks like a halo or a kind of a finely woven wreath made of silk that surrounds the sun.
7: This is Barron's 10th eclipse and his first above the Arctic Circle. He says it's like being transported to another planet.
9: You're looking at the sun, and you can see the planets as well. There's like a sunset on the horizon all around you, 360 degrees, while it's twilight overhead.
3: If a jaunt to Greenland or Spain isn't in the cards, the Perseid meteor shower will be visible tonight in the U.S.
11: This is hands down, not a lot of debate about it, the best meteor shower of the year.
19: That's astrophysicist Jackie Faraday of the Museum of Natural History in New York City. The Perseid shower appears when the Earth's atmosphere encounters the icy debris in the path of the Swift-Tuttle comet. It creates brilliant shooting stars.
11: It's also a pretty dense amount of material that we're passing through, so it has a high return on excitement. You can get up to 90 per hour if you're in the darkest possible sky.
3: This year, the meteor shower's peak coincides with an extra dark sky because of the new moon.
11: You go through the entire night and you don't have to worry about the moon at all. So, as best conditions as you can ask for.
3: Among Faraday's tips for watching the Perseids, move away from artificial light, find some open sky, let your eyes adjust to the darkness, and wait.
11: There can be 10, 20, 30 minutes, 45 minutes where you won't see anything, and then pow, it'll get you. You'll see one. And it could be one that's so spectacular, it'll blow your mind.
19: She says even big city residents can look up to see some of the magic in the skies. Nature's fireworks, don't miss it. This is NPR News.
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10: Hello and good morning again at 8:29. I finally have eyes on that accident at 490 westbound. It looks like they've got the cones out blocking one of the lanes right at the South Ave ramp before the Frederick Douglass Susan B. Anthony Bridge as you're heading towards the exit 14 there. So keep that in mind. It does look like stop and go traffic overall. But then as I take another look at our camera a little bit further down towards Plymouth Ave, things are pretty much cleared up by then. So just keep it in mind as you head out the door. Drive safely at this 62 degrees and sunny start to the day.
13: Live from NPR News in Washington, I'm Dave Mattingly. Minnesota's Lieutenant Governor Peggy Flanagan, a progressive, is celebrating a win in yesterday's Democratic Senate primary. She defeated Congresswoman Angie Craig, a moderate. Flanagan will face former NBC Sunday Night Football reporter Michelle Tafoya in November. Tafoya won the Republican primary. In Wisconsin, Milwaukee County Executive David Crowley defeated Democratic Socialist Francesca Hong in the Democratic gubernatorial primary. A federal judge in Boston is expanding a court order that blocks a key section of President Trump's executive order limiting mail-in voting in November. NPR's Hansi Lo Wong reports.
14: The latest ruling by U.S. District Judge Indira Tawani bans the U.S. Postal Service from trying to finish carrying out President Trump's directives in every state, not just the 23 mainly Democratic-led states plus Washington, D.C. that sued over the order. The judge, who was a nominee of former President Barack Obama, found the voting rights groups that made this request are likely to prove in their lawsuit that Trump's order oversteps the president's authority under the Constitution and increases confusion among voters. Trump's order calls for USPS, which is financial supporter of NPR, to get lists of eligible voters from states and deliver mail-in ballots only to people on those lists. The president has said he issued this order to stop illegal voting by non-U.S. citizens, which many studies have found to be extremely rare. Hansi Lo Wong, NPR News.
13: This is NPR News from Washington. An autopsy report's been released in Dallas County, Texas, for an Afghan immigrant who died while in custody of U.S. Immigration and Customs Enforcement. Andrew Schneider with Houston Public Media says the man had assisted the U.S. military during the war in Afghanistan.
24: The medical examiner said Mohammed Nazir Pakhtiawal died because of anaphylaxis, complicating acute asthma exacerbation. He also said methamphetamine was in Pakhtiawal's system. The autopsy report does not explain how Pakhtiawal might have obtained methamphetamine during the brief time he was in ICE custody. It does not address whether or how his asthma was being treated, nor does it identify the substance that triggered the fatal allergic reaction. Pakhtiawal served alongside U.S. Army Special Forces in Afghanistan for more than a decade before being resettled in Texas in 2021 after Kabul fell to the Taliban. He was seized by ICE outside his home near Dallas on March 13th and was dead less than 24 hours later. For NPR News, I'm Andrew Schneider in Houston.
13: More than 600,000 customers in Illinois, Ohio, and Indiana are without power this morning because of strong storms that moved across the Midwest yesterday. A lightning strike southwest of Cleveland injured 16 inmates at a correctional facility. Moments ago, the Labor Department reported consumer prices in the U.S. rose 0.1% last month. I'm Dave Mattingly in Washington.
1: And I'm Michaela Singleton in downtown Rochester at 8:33, where we, of course, still have so many more stories to share with you to start off your morning. Coming up, gun violence in Rochester has gone down from the last year, but there is a higher percentage of shootings that have involved multiple victims.
15: And they present a more complicated issue of conflict resolution that the city and the police and the community, there is no easy answer to it, and they all kind of recognize that.
1: Coming up in about 8 minutes, WXXI's investigative reporter Gino Finelli shares what he's learned from talking to city leaders, neighbors, and the police. Join us again for your local headlines at 8:42. I'm so thrilled to have you to start off your Wednesday, August 12th. WXXI News is always faithfully here for you every weekday morning to get you started on the day ahead. 66 degrees, cloudy, but you will still see the sun for a bit before the rain this afternoon.
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19: It's Morning Edition from NPR News. I'm Michelle Martin.
3: And I'm Leila Faldin. Good morning. Iraq's new prime minister has promised President Trump he will disarm powerful Iran-backed paramilitary groups that are on the Iraqi government payroll, but not under government control.
19: Since the U.S. and Israel started the war in Iran, those militias have stepped up attacks on U.S. diplomatic missions and military installations in Iraq.
3: NPR's Jane Arraf joins us from Baghdad to talk about this. Good morning, Jane.
16: Good morning, Leila.
3: So, Jane, Iraq says it wants to stay out of any war, but with attacks on U.S. targets by these militias and retaliation by the U.S. and recently Saudi forces, it seems to have become a battleground. What's going on there?
16: Well, as you know, Leila, Iran has had a huge influence in Iraq after the 2003 U.S. invasion, right? And that includes both in the government and within security forces. Iran, for instance, backs a coalition that calls itself a resistance of militias, and that's resistance against the U.S. and Israel. And those militias have continued damaging attacks in Baghdad and the Kurdistan region of Iraq against U.S. interests. But the U.S. also has leverage. It's not just the U.S. forces here. They're pulling out by September 30th. But since 2003, the U.S. has controlled a lot of Iraq's oil revenue. It holds the revenue, for instance, at the U.S. Federal Reserve. So that's huge leverage. So the new prime minister here, Ali Azadi, met President Trump in June, and he promised Trump that he would disarm these militias. Some of them have agreed, and others have not.
3: Now, you met with one of the militias that says it won't disarm. Tell us about that.
16: Yeah, this is Qataib Sayed Shuhada, one of the main Iran-backed factions. Now, the head of the group is wanted by the U.S., in fact. They offered a $10 million bounty on him 3 years ago. They've accused him of organizing attacks against U.S. targets in Iraq. So he's understandably keeping a low profile, but we sat down with the group's spokesman, Sheikh Qadhim al-Fartusi, and he told us that so the new prime minister here, Ali Azadi, met President Trump in June, and he promised Trump that he would disarm these militias. Some of them have agreed, and others have not.
3: Now, you met with one of the militias that says it won't disarm. Tell us about that.
16: Yeah, this is Qataib Sayed Shuhada, one of the main Iran-backed factions. Now, the head of the group is wanted by the U.S., in fact. They offered a $10 million bounty on him 3 years ago. They've accused him of organizing attacks against U.S. targets in Iraq. So he's understandably keeping a low profile, but we sat down with a group spokesman, Sheikh Qadhim al-Fartusi, and he told us that...
17: attacked or targeted. What is being targeted is the base located within the embassy compound.
16: So the U.S. won't comment on damage, but Iraqi security sources and satellite images indicate that a helicopter landing strip and some air defenses were damaged in some of those attacks. And meanwhile, Leila, this group and others are vowing revenge against Saudi Arabia for recent attacks on bases, while others are advocating diplomacy.
3: Now, U.S. forces are in the process of withdrawing from Iraq, as you mentioned. That's while the war in Iran is still going on. Where does that leave Iraq, and particularly the Kurds, who run a semi-autonomous region in the north and are a close U.S. ally?
16: Yeah, the Kurds, it leaves them deeply worried. They have no air defenses of their own, and they host Iranian Kurdish opposition bases that have come under frequent Iranian attack. We asked the Prime Ministry spokesman, Haider al-Abadi, about the issue, and he says Iraq is hoping to buy U.S. air defenses, but obviously that's complicated too. It's not clear what they'd get, and it's not clear how they would deploy them in the Kurdistan region.
3: NPR's Jane Arraf in Baghdad. Thank you, Jane.
16: Thank you.
19: To Colombia now, where rescue workers are still searching for survivors after Monday's 7.4 magnitude earthquake in the western part of the country. More than 180 people have been killed and hundreds more are missing. This disaster is presenting a major challenge for Colombia's new president, who was sworn in just 3 days before the quake. Reporter John Otis is in Cali, one of the hardest hit cities. He's with us now. John, good morning.
20: Good morning.
19: I understand that you've been on the ground in Cali since last night. What have you seen?
20: Well, Cali is Colombia's third largest city, and most of it was spared. So at first, everything can seem quite normal. There are traffic jams, music blares from bars and restaurants, and the new school year is just starting up. But when I reached the south side of the city, some areas were just apocalyptic. Hotels and dance clubs have collapsed. Cali's largest public hospital is now a heap of rubble. The city's mayor says that a total of 56 buildings have been destroyed. At one point, I came across a pair of five-story apartments that had been absolutely flattened. Henry Granja, who lives a few blocks away, happened to be right outside the buildings when the earthquake struck. Let's listen.
21: Se cayó el edificio.
20: So he's saying, suddenly the buildings just collapsed. I saw them fall down. My lifetime neighbors and friends were inside, but there was so much dust and debris that I didn't even know where to start looking for them.
19: How are the search and rescue operations going? I mean, are they finding any survivors?
20: Yeah, that's the one heartening thing in all this. So many rescue workers and volunteers are swarming over the disaster sites that they look like ants on an anthill. They use sledgehammers and rebar cutters, but they also use sensitive listening devices to detect survivors. And when they hear something, they order everyone to be quiet. And then they use a bullhorn to ask possible survivors to make some kind of sound to help locate them. And sometimes this works. Just a few hours before I got here, the search teams rescued a 31-year-old woman, which set off wild celebrations.
19: So, John, what about the official government response? What's that been like?
20: Colombia's president, Abelardo de la Espriella, took the oath of office just last week, so it's been a very rough beginning. He has declared a state of emergency and has won praise for working closely with the mayors of the hardest hit cities. And the immediate result is that Colombians are rallying around the right-wing president. And this is key for de la Espriella because he really doesn't have much of a mandate. He won the June presidential election by less than a percentage point. So going forward, this disaster is going to be a real test of de la Espriella's capacity to govern, something he's never done before. He's a former criminal defense attorney and a businessman who's never before held elective office. Also, he's trying to manage a huge fiscal deficit. So it's really unclear how much aid his government is going to be able to provide to rebuild Cali and the many other towns and cities across Colombia that were damaged by this earthquake.
19: That is John Otis. He's reporting from Cali, Colombia. John, thank you.
20: Thanks.

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1: And this is WXXI News at 8:43. I'm Michaela Singleton, bringing you your top local updates, beginning with a look at some of the violence we've suffered here recently in the city. Even though shootings have gone down in Rochester overall to a near record low this year, gun violence has dominated the headlines this summer. Two deadly shootings following the Puerto Rican festival, August 1st. Seven people shot during a post-4th of July celebration in the East End. WXXI investigative reporter Gino Finelli talked with All Things Considered host Beth Adams about the city's response and what community leaders have to say.
2: Gino, thanks for joining us.
3: Thanks for having me.
2: There's a lot to sort through here, but let me start here. You found that 21% of all shootings in the city so far this year have involved multiple victims. How unusual is this, and what does this say?
3: That proportion, it's the highest it's been in at least a decade. And I think it's important to note that that's the proportion-wise, but the sheer numbers is still lower. We've had more this year than last year, but compared to 2021, we had 54 compared to the 14 we've had so far this year. So we are doing better in that regard. But at the same time, when you think of shootings, most of the time, they're interpersonal. There's someone who has a problem with another person. It's an argument. It's over money. It might be over drugs. And someone shoots someone else. These incidents that we've been seeing are people firing randomly into crowds, people getting into shootouts at gatherings in the street, and they present a more complicated issue of conflict resolution that the city and the police and the community, there is no easy answer to it, and they all kind of recognize that.
2: Oh, we know that since Mayor Malik Evans took office in, what was it, 2022, mm-hmm. there has been a gun violence state of emergency that gives him the authority to do certain things in response to violence. And he did take a specific action following that post-4th of July shooting in the East End.
3: Mm-hmm. Yeah, the mayor, following that incident where seven people shot, one stabbed, he put in an order that gatherings of over 10 past 11 p.m. are basically banned. I spoke to the mayor about this, and I spoke to the police captain about this, and their position has kind of been that, like, we don't want to arrest people that are just out having a good time, but we don't want stuff like this to happen. And what's the balance there? The phrasing that the mayor used was not create a totalitarian state, but at the same time ensure that everyone's safe. And I think it's really easy for people in power to say, just go home. But if you're a teenager and you're out partying and the government and the police tell you to go home, the last thing in the world you're going to do is want to go home. You're going to want to stay out and party some more. So you create this kind of scenario where you either start over-policing to the point that you're arresting people just for being out and in the interest of public safety, dubiously too, because if you clear out one crowd, they're just going to find someplace else to go. Or you kind of just say, you know, c'est la vie. Let people do what they want to do, and this is the risk they're taking when they do it. And I don't think either answer is something people are happy with.
2: Yeah, and, you know, there is a school of thought. It's not a new school of thought. Many people believe that people just need education and jobs and opportunities and things to do that will hopefully address some of the underlying problem.
3: The mayor, he was particularly candid in the interview that I had with him, saying two things in particular. Of one, I think this administration has put a somewhat of a focus on trying to, you know, make more job creation for youth and whatnot. But that's not what he's talking about now. He's like, this, none of that matters right now. We're talking about people that are opening fire into a crowd of people. His position is like, these are murderers. And we have a 14-year-old girl dead who was just out having a good time.
2: When you talk to city residents and to neighborhood leaders, do they have any ideas about what could be done to make the city safer? Anything that they would like to see happen?
3: Yeah, I think the one thing that really bound together all the conversations is that there isn't really good communication that's happening. There are cops that work over in North Clinton that they know the business owners, they know the community, and they can have these conversations and be somewhat credible. We know you guys are going to have a party. How do we keep this safe? But then it comes to the beat cop that shows up that wasn't privy to those conversations. They don't know who the players are in that community. And then they act in a way that escalates the situation. So there was a lot of concern talking to the community members about that part of it. And I think the thrust of the conversations that I've been having is there is no answer. Not from a policing standpoint, not from a government policy standpoint, not just from a community standpoint. There is no, we put this policy in place and it's going to fix it. I don't think anyone's under that illusion. I think we're in a very, very complex and difficult situation when it comes to these. And yes, shootings are down, but then you have a higher proportion of them just being completely nonsensical, random shootings of people that weren't involved in anything. When it's a teenager just standing on the street dancing, I think we have a lot of reflection to do as a community.
1: Well, certainly no easy answers, but we appreciate that insight from WXXI's Gino Finelli, speaking with All Things Considered host Beth Adams. Hear more of the coverage at WXXINews.org. Well, neighbors in one of the poorest zip codes in New York State say it's time to bring back the resources and activities that used to bring people together.

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1: Well, she doesn't feel safe because of all the drugs and like homeless situations that are around, you know, our streets. So she just doesn't like it. She's a homebody.
2: How often do you see needles and drug paraphernalia?
1: Every day.
2: I have a list of different things that different organizations, Ibero at the center of this, but not just Ibero, have done over the last couple of decades, trying to intervene, trying to create opportunities for block parties and neighbors to get to know each other. And you were mentioning to me that, you know, you remember some block parties, and those kind of things can be really important.
1: Oh, yeah. That was amazing. When Project Hope started, it was amazing. We used to do block parties. We would close the street down and just do hot dogs and hamburgers for all the kids in the neighborhood. We used to do back-to-school activities like book bags and stuff. We would have the fire department come out. The kids could get on the fire truck and stuff. It was great, but little by little, that all disappeared. Obviously, funding's, you know, is not the same. It's just, you know, sad that that has all been, like, little by little taken away, because I think we need it.
3: 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It's 66 degrees and mostly cloudy. The rain moving in to the later part of the afternoon. Traffic is looking okay. Just remember, 490 West, right at South Ave, is a bit of a slowdown.
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5: For Marketplace in Los Angeles, I'm Nova Safoing for Kimberly Adams. The July tally of consumer reports, consumer prices, is out. The Labor Department's Consumer Price Index came in as expected, up 0.1% month over month. The annual rate of inflation remains above the Fed's target. It's now 3.4%. Price increases were in areas such as shelter, airline fares, and medical care. Price decreases registered in auto insurance and at gas stations. Remember, the report is for July. We also got new data this week on the state of household debt from the Federal Reserve Bank of New York. The report includes how much people owe on their student loans, as well as how much they're falling behind. Marketplace's Stephanie Hughes has that.
7: The student loan delinquency rate ticked up to 10.6% in the second quarter. That's up 0.3% from earlier this year. Those are debts that are at least 90 days past due.
8: I think the overall picture here is that people are having trouble figuring out how to make their payments.
7: Law professor Dalia Jimenez studies student debt at the University of California, Irvine. She points out student loan payments were paused during the pandemic for over 3 years, and missed payments started to show up on borrowers' credit reports just last January, which to some was a surprise. Betsy Mayotte is president of the Institute of Student Loan Advisors.
9: They kind of stopped paying attention to their loans because they didn't have to for so long. And they're caught off guard.
7: Mayotte calls the past 5 years the most chaotic in student loan policy history. Another change, some borrowers had been on the Biden-era SAVE plan, which is now defunct. It offered super low monthly payments, and people budgeted for things like their mortgages around that.
9: And now that plan is gone, and their next lowest plan is a lot higher than what their SAVE amount was. And there's most of the other decisions they made, there's no take-backsies. You can't, it's not easy to just sell the house.
7: Mayotte says the millions of people who were on the SAVE plan are now getting notices they have to move to another one. She believes some of those borrowers will choose not to pay instead and expects another spike of delinquencies. I'm Stephanie Hughes for Marketplace.
5: The New York Fed's household debt report also found new auto loans hit a record $211 billion in the second quarter. Credit card balances rose a bit, too. Household finances, though, appear stable as the delinquency rate fell for all types of consumer loans. Let's do the numbers. Dow, S&P, and NASDAQ futures are pointing higher in the 0.3 to about 1% range, with the Dow future up about 160 points.

The 10-year Treasury yield, which helps set interest rates for household borrowing, is down slightly at 4.66%. Oil prices are up for the sixth day following new attacks on cargo ships in the Middle East, both by Iran-backed Houthi fighters and the U.S. The International Energy Agency, meanwhile, released a new forecast predicting a bigger reduction in global oil supplies. International benchmark Brent crude is up at around $89 per barrel.

0: Marketplace Morning Report is supported by Horizon 3, bringing the attacker's perspective to cybersecurity by helping organizations autonomously test, fix, and verify their defenses against AI-powered threats. Horizon3.ai.
1: Baby boomers make up the biggest share of home buyers. Most downsize in their golden years, selling a bigger home and purchasing something smaller. But an increasing number are changing that pattern, which has implications for a housing market where inventories are below historic norms. Joining me now is Rachel Ensign of The Wall Street Journal, who wrote about baby boomers' real estate choices. Good morning.
2: Hello. Thanks for having me.
1: Pleasure to have you. So the typical pattern is your kids grow up and move out, you retire, you downsize, maybe you cash in some equity. But you found that a lot of baby boomers are doing something different. Can you walk us through what they're doing?
2: What these baby boomers, who are pretty well off in general, are doing is they're actually upsizing. They're buying bigger homes, or they're doing big renovations to their current homes to improve them and make them bigger.
1: And why are they doing this?
2: The number one factor behind this, I think, is just that baby boomers have so much money, you know, especially compared to prior generations. Boomers have more wealth than any other generation currently alive. So before, it made a lot of sense to downsize if you really needed that money from selling your bigger home. But now, if you don't need that money and you in fact just have lots of extra money, why not build a bigger home?
1: What is the rationale that you're hearing from seniors when you covered the story about why they want to either build a bigger home or add to their homes, maybe make it nicer, new kitchens? What are they telling you about the kind of lifestyle rationale of why they're doing this?
2: So a lot of it has to do with their families. You know, they generally have grown kids, and a lot of them have grandkids, and they want to be able to host their extended families, even if it's just a few times a year for Thanksgiving or Christmas. They want to have space so that their kids and grandkids want to come visit and stay a while. And that is a really big motivator in buying these bigger homes.
1: And if seniors aren't selling their homes, or they're buying bigger ones instead of downsizing, how does that kind of shape the real estate market, or reshape it, I should say?
2: Well, yeah, the way I think about this is it's kind of a part of this broader housing market situation where, like you said at the beginning, boomers are the dominant force in the housing market still. They make up the largest share of home buyers in the U.S. And then on top of that, a lot of boomers are just staying put in these 3-bedroom plus homes. They don't want to sell. They don't want to move, don't want to downsize. So they're just staying. And that is definitely a factor in why there's such low inventory in a lot of places. And it's changing the nature of a lot of these communities. These are communities in the suburbs, in a lot of instances, used to be full of families. And now it's actually a lot of older people who are staying in their homes.
1: Rachel Ensign is a reporter with The Wall Street Journal. You can read more of her reporting now. We'll have a link to the article on our website, marketplace.org. Rachel, thank you so much.
2: Yeah, thanks so much for having me.
1: And the baby boomer age range, if you've lost track, 62 to 80 years old. So plenty of retirement years left for many of them. A lot going on in the global economy. Listen later to my colleague Kai Rizdahl for today's developments on many public radio stations or at marketplace.org. I'm Nova Sapo with the Marketplace Morning Report. 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
3: I'm Evan Dawson. 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
5: Welcome to NewsHour from the BBC World Service. Hello, I'm James Menendez. Israeli security forces in the occupied West Bank have clashed with settlers who've trapped two Palestinian families in their homes.
6: We appeal to the humanitarian organizations to help us and protect us and provide food and medicine to the families who are besieged by the settlers.
5: As the search for survivors of Colombia's earthquake continues, we'll hear from a woman who helped dig people out of a previous quake. Also today, why Germany is giving more powers to its spy agencies to counter domestic and foreign threats. And we'll hear about the scientific and social significance of the imminent solar eclipse.
7: The shared experience part of it is truly remarkable, and I think people who don't get underneath the totality don't ever appreciate that.
5: All that and more coming up after the news.
4: Live from NPR News in Washington, I'm Windsor Johnston. Inflation cooled a bit last month as gasoline and grocery prices fell. NPR's Scott Horsley reports on the latest cost of living figures from the Labor Department.
8: Consumer prices in July were up 3.4% from a year ago. That's a slightly smaller annual increase than the month before. Prices rose just a tenth of a percent between June and July. Rising rents and airfares during the month were partially offset by falling prices for gasoline and groceries. Gasoline prices are still much higher than they were a year ago. Electricity prices are also climbing faster than overall inflation. Stripping out volatile food and energy prices, core inflation was 2.5% over the last 12 months. Easing inflation will be welcome news for the Federal Reserve. The central bank has promised to bring price hikes under control. Scott Horsley, NPR News, Washington.
4: President Trump says he was following the Secret Service's advice when he secretly switched planes in Turkey last month. The operation came amid alleged threats from Iran. Trump was moved off Air Force One inside a catering truck and flown out on another military aircraft. NPR's Tamara Keith reports the people aboard the decoy flight, including the press, were not told the president was no longer with them.
9: There's always been a level of cooperation between the press and the White House to make sure the president's movements are independently covered, including in high-risk situations. Often there are embargoes, so the information isn't released until the president is safe. But Trump and his team ditched the press entirely and went to great lengths to continue the ruse long after the immediate danger passed. The Justice Department even sent FBI agents to serve subpoenas at the homes of journalists who reported on the security concerns around that flight.
4: That's NPR's Tamara Keith reporting. Tuesday's primary elections delivered key victories in several closely watched races. In Minnesota's race for governor, Republican Lisa Daymuth defeated a Trump-endorsed challenger to win her party's nomination. Minnesota Public Radio's Dana Ferguson reports.
10: Daymuth faced MyPillow founder and Trump-endorsed candidate Mike Lindell and businessman Kendall Qualls, who received the Minnesota Republican Party's endorsement in May. Daymuth, Minnesota's House Speaker, campaigned on a message of fighting fraud in state government programs and of leading across divided government in a tied House.
11: I've had the honor and responsibility of pulling Democrats and Republicans together and finding a way forward and getting things done for Minnesota. That experience has equipped me for what is next.
10: She will face Democrat Amy Klobuchar, the state senior senator, in the general election. For NPR News, I'm Dana Ferguson in St. Paul.
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4: It is 9:04, and I'm Michaela Singleton with your final local update here for WXXI News today, this morning edition. During the 2025-26 school year, Monroe County issued around 6,000 tickets to drivers who illegally passed stopped school buses. The 2,300 tickets that were issued to the Greece School District were more than the next closest districts of Brighton, Webster, and West Irondequoit got combined. Greece is the county's largest suburb, and the county partners with these districts, as well as the firm Bus Patrol, as part of the school bus safety program. The company installs cameras on the buses, which are then used to capture footage of vehicles passing stopped buses while they have their stop signs extended and lights flashing. That is when kids are most at risk for crossing and getting hurt. The school bus safety program started in October of 2023. It's open to all of Monroe County's suburban school districts. So far, 9 have opted in. We have a district-by-district breakdown of all the ticket numbers, so check it out on our website, wxxinews.org. The Golisano Institute for Business and Entrepreneurship is holding its commencement ceremony Friday, and the relatively young school has landed a big-name speaker, former President Bill Clinton. Clinton will deliver the commencement address. The 42nd president of the United States will be preceded at the podium by Bills and Sabres owner Terry Pegula. Philanthropist and Paychex founder Tom Golisano established that institute in 2023. Have a wonderful day. 68 degrees, mostly cloudy, some rain in the afternoon, and try to peek at that eclipse around noon.
5: Hello and welcome to NewsHour from the BBC World Service. We're coming to you live from London. I'm James Menendez. And coming up later, eclipse fever.
13: I've travelled from Canada to come see the eclipse.
14: Very excited to see it. I've seen one. It was beautiful, it was amazing, and I'm so happy to have the chance to see one again.
5: So what is it about the moon passing in front of the sun that enchants so many people on Earth? We'll also hear from the internationally renowned Colombian ballet dancer Fernando Montaño, who grew up near the epicenter of Monday's earthquake. He is still waiting to hear from some friends and family. We'll be speaking to him in half an hour. But we are going to begin today with a story we touched on in the programme yesterday. Two homes in a Palestinian village in the occupied West Bank that are still, for a fourth day today, surrounded by Israeli settlers. They're stopping the families from getting in or out, and they've cut the power and water to the houses. Israeli settlements in the West Bank are illegal under both international and Israeli law. However, so far, the Israeli security forces haven't been able or willing to break up what is effectively a siege. Some soldiers were filmed praying with the settlers. Well, yesterday we heard from one of the families trapped in their home in Kusra. A man called Yusuf Hassan described how they were short of food and that his young daughter needed medical attention. We've heard that an ambulance has since evacuated her and brought some supplies. Well, today we've had this from their neighbours. Kusai Abu Rida recorded a video on his rooftop with some men appearing to be Israeli settlers in the background.
15: I am Kusai Abu Rida from the village of Kusra, south of Nablus. 4 days ago, settlers came to the house and blocked us from leaving. They stopped anyone from coming to the house. We have been deprived of all necessities. They cut off the electricity and water and supply of health care. There is a family living in a nearby house. They have two children, age 4 and 2. They have also been cut off from the outside world. We are unable to leave the house and our situation is tragic. The soldiers arrived at the house, but they did nothing. We appeal to the humanitarian organizations to help us and protect us and provide food and medicine to the families who are besieged by the settlers.
5: Kusai Abu Rida there. Well, the BBC's Middle East correspondent John Donison is in Kusra and joins us on the line now. John, good to have you with us. Just tell us what's going on right now and what happened earlier today.
16: Well, we are on the hillside opposite these four houses. We actually have just come back from trying to get to those houses. We drove along the road, along the ridge, got to within about a kilometre, and then we hit an Israeli army roadblock. They were perfectly friendly at that roadblock, but they wouldn't let us go any further. And then we actually saw the settlers coming down towards us on the back of a pickup truck, and the army basically said we needed to get out of there pretty quickly. It's interesting, in that clip you mentioned the family who had to evacuate yesterday. Well, they're actually stood just 3 metres away from me, the two young girls with their mum, and obviously a pretty difficult 4 days for them.
5: Yes, indeed. what then is the Israeli government and the army line on what's going on and why this is still going on?
16: Well, the Israeli army line, pretty high up in the Israeli army, they have condemned really in pretty strong terms the actions of these settlers. In the past, we've certainly heard that the Prime Minister Benjamin Netanyahu, also condemning settler violence in the West Bank. I think the Israeli government knows that it plays pretty badly with the international community. However, the accusation from Palestinian families and from human rights groups that is that the Israeli military, in effect, allows settlers to act with impunity. Prosecutions for settler violence are incredibly rare. And, you know, there is a bit of a crossover. There are settlers who are in the military, either as reservists or serving. And, you know, we did have these scenes at the weekend you mentioned where the soldiers who came to protect, I suppose, these houses, these Palestinian families, were actually seen praying with the settlers. And I should say that within the Israeli coalition government, there are far right-wing cabinet ministers who not only don't condemn the action of these settlers, but are accused of actively encouraging them and indeed inciting them.
5: What is happening in Qusra? Is it isolated, an isolated incident, or is it part of a pattern that we've seen in the occupied West Bank over the last few months and years?
16: Well, it's kind of both, because we have seen a surge in settler violence in recent years. The United Nations says as many as 6 attacks are happening on Palestinian communities every single day this year. There have been, I think, 12 Palestinians killed directly by settlers this year, as well as hundreds who have been injured. At the same time, this is a new tactic from the settlers. We have seen them using violence against Palestinian individuals. We've seen them burning property, setting fire to fields, olive groves, that sort of thing. But this tactic of, in effect, laying siege to Palestinian homes to basically starve people out, you know, they cut off the water, the electric, they weren't allowing food to get in, they weren't allowing for some time an ambulance to get in. This is a new tactic, and the aim is to try and take over Palestinian homes.
5: John, is there going to be another attempt by the army let's put it like this, break the siege and remove the settlers? Is that going to happen today?
16: Well, it's interesting because we spoke to the families this morning, and they said the army were there this morning. They came, they dismantled some of the settlers' tents, and they told them to move on. But then within an hour after the soldiers had moved back, the settlers were back. Now, as I say, we went to this Israeli army roadblock there. There were a few military vehicles. There were maybe half a dozen, maybe 10 soldiers. And we did see them heading up to confront these settlers as they came down the road in their pickup truck. While we were there, it looked to be pretty peaceful. They didn't seem to be getting them to move on, but that may happen later in the day.
5: John, thank you very much indeed. Our correspondent John Donison joining us live there from Qusra. Well, as John mentioned, the Israeli military has condemned what is going on as illegal, reprehensible and unacceptable. That's the establishment of settler outposts inside Palestinian villages. And yet, as we have also been hearing, there seems to have been little effort to remove the settlers. Doron Minot is also in the village of Qusra. He's a retired colonel in the Israeli military, the IDF, who's now a member of Looking the Occupation in the Eye, a volunteer group opposed to the Israeli occupation. Why is the Israeli army finding it so difficult to break up that siege of these Palestinian homes?
17: Look, the army don't use weapons, okay? They're not shooting the settlers. They're not killing them. They try to do it like a game, you know, to catch them without using a weapon. And when they are not using a weapon, so the settlers are young people, and they run away, they run on the hills, and the army cannot do anything about it. The only option is only if there will be 100 of soldiers, or maybe 1,000 soldiers, so maybe they can do something. If they send only the 20 soldiers, nothing could happen. This place, this outpost, the army tried to destroy it maybe more than 10 times. And did it succeed? The army should get a decision and do it much more seriously, because what they are doing now is kind of game.
5: We saw some images of some of the soldiers praying with some of the settlers. What does that tell you about the army's position, or at least the army that is in Kusra, their position on what the settlers are doing?
17: A big part of the army are in the same side of the settlers. This particular soldier that you saw praying with the settlers are settled by themselves, okay? A soldier from the next settlement, it's called in Hebrew, it's called Hagmar, a special kind of unit that built from the soldier from the settlers. And these settlers are in the side of the settlers that are in the outpost. So there's no chance that this kind of soldier will take them away from there. And what they do, they are their friends, as you see. Exactly what you say. They pray with them, they eat with them, they drink coffee with them. In Hebrew, we say they are sahbaki. They're a good friend.
5: So even though the military command on Tuesday denounced what was going on as illegal, reprehensible, and unacceptable, I mean, what you're saying is that there is sympathy or even support among sections of the IDF for these illegal outposts.
17: I think, first, the army duty is not to talk, is to do things. The army shouldn't be against them and say that they are against them. The army should act against them, not talk about it. This morning, the commander of the Central Command, which is Brigadier General Avi Blut, have been there and promised the Palestinian resident that he is going to solve the problem. And he didn't do it yet. You know, maybe he will do it in the close future. But yet he didn't succeed to do it, and it's very embarrassing, I think, for him and for the IDF.
5: And do you think that the soldiers who are sympathetic to the settlers, do you think they're in the majority, or are they still a minority in the army?
17: I don't want to speak about the army generally, but the people that are in this area, in the West Bank, very big part of them are in the side of the settlement. Not only soldiers, even though some of the commanders, it's not serious. I think they have to work against all the outposts. And the reason why they didn't do it and succeed to do it now is because in the past they let them grow and let them get strong, and the state of Israel gives them everything, okay? Gives them electricity, gives them water, gives them protection by the army. And now they try to work against them, but they cannot because they are too strong. Now, as I said before, if they get a real decision and bring it, if the army, I mean the IDF, not only the people here, the soldier here in this area, the IDF will decide that this is the main mission, it could do it. But, you know, they don't have the government's support.
5: And that was Doron Meinert, who was a colonel in the Israeli military, the IDF. He's now a member of Looking the Occupation in the Eye, a volunteer group. He was speaking to me from Kusra, that Palestinian village in the occupied West Bank. We have continued to request an interview with the Israeli Defence Forces, but so far we've had no luck. 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
3: This is James Menendez with News Hour Live from the BBC. Now, the German government has approved sweeping new powers for the country's domestic and foreign spy agencies. It's been warning for some time now that the country is facing a range of hybrid attacks, with Russia the prime suspect. Last week, a drone loaded with explosives was found at Leipzig Airport, a major logistics hub. Well, let's speak to our Berlin correspondent, Jessica Parker, who joins us on the line. Jess, what sort of new powers?
4: Well, what they're looking at, as you say, cuts across their domestic and foreign intelligence services. So to give you a flavour of what those services may be able to do in future, this still all needs to go before lawmakers in the autumn. They could be able to manipulate, disrupt, hack the IT infrastructure of a foreign power if Germany was undergoing a cyber or disinformation attack. They could agents potentially be able to break into a residence and replace explosives with something that's harmless as part of counterintelligence operations. And in the sort of data retention sphere where Germany has had for a long time very strict privacy rules, they'll loosen those rules, so there'll be longer data retention periods, greater powers in terms of surveillance as well via telecommunications. So that's a flavour of what they'll be able to do. And some people listening might be thinking, weren't they able under certain, you know, rules and thresholds able to do this anyway? Well, not really. In Germany, there have been very strict guardrails and constraints on the intelligence services as a legacy of what Germans experienced at the hands of Nazi Nazi spies, and as well the Stasi in East Germany as well. So this is about loosening restrictions that really are very historically embedded in Germany here. And of course, the plans certainly have their critics of people who think that there's overreach going on.
3: Tell us, though, about the context, because clearly that's what's driving this. Is this a response to the threat from Russia, or is there more to it too?
4: I think it's absolutely a response to the threat from Russia. You mentioned Leipzig last week and this bomb-laden drone. Germany has been very careful not to point a finger at anybody publicly, but US media have been reporting that American officials have seen links to Russia. Moscow's denied any involvement. So I think you can absolutely see this, or it's beginning to be seen as part of that Zeitenwende that was announced in the wake of Russia's full-scale invasion of Ukraine, where Germany basically acknowledged that for a long time it had underinvested in its military and that it needed to be more robust in terms of security and intelligence, and its intelligence agencies absolutely now becoming part of that Zeitenwende. So I think that's absolutely important context here. And Germany's government says that it is Germany is the target of daily hybrid attacks, hybrid warfare attacks, whether that might be disinformation, whether that might be cyber attacks, whether that might even be sabotage as well. So it's saying it has to get more robust in the face of hostile actors, but it will apply in the domestic sphere as well. There's some various divisions of powers that are a bit complicated to go into between the domestic and the foreign intelligence services. But I think that absolutely is the overall context. And this sense, traditionally, Germany's intelligence services have been described as somewhat vegetarian, whilst other Western allies have been more carnivorous. And they're trying to bring them a bit more up to the standard of other Western agencies, although they are being clear that they won't be sanctioning the use of example for lethal force.
3: Thank you very much indeed. Our Berlin correspondent, Jessica Parker. Now, millions of people in several parts of Europe will be able to see a total solar eclipse of the sun later today, the first on the continent for 20 years. For a brief minute or so, the moon will move across the sun, perfectly covering it, leaving only an eerie halo. In the UK, it will be a partial eclipse, but that hasn't stopped a scramble for the glasses that will allow people to watch it safely.
5: Hour by hour, the supply just keeps changing. I just tried to come here and they're completely out.
6: I'm on my lunch break, so I need to get back to work. So I've got half an hour to go and find somewhere else.
7: It's very much word of mouth because Google's not showing anything. Very long queues, many sellouts.
3: Well, the path of the total eclipse began at sunrise over the Arctic coast of northern Siberia before sweeping over the Arctic Ocean, Greenland, Iceland, the North Atlantic, and then by evening, Portugal's far northwest and northern Spain, where our science correspondent, Palab Ghosh, is waiting to see it for himself.
8: The cathedral bells of the picturesque medieval city of Burgos call the faithful to prayer. It's done so for centuries, but now it's a magnet for pilgrims of a different sort. Visitors are flocking here to witness a total solar eclipse.
9: I've travelled from Canada to come see the eclipse.
10: Last time there was an eclipse in Burgos, it was in 1905, so we've been waiting for this for 121 years.
11: Very excited to see it. I've seen one. It was beautiful, it was amazing, and I'm so happy to have the chance to see one again.
8: In a total eclipse, the moon completely covers the sun's bright disk, revealing its shimmering atmosphere. It hangs in the sky like a gigantic shimmering black pearl. For a few moments, day turns to night and reality into a dream as we witness the sun's hidden beauty.
12: It's quite magical. It's very otherworldly.
8: Once people have seen one, many follow them all over the world, such as Paul and Julie Lee, who've travelled here from Henley-on-Thames in southern England.
12: This one is in a beautiful country in the middle of the summer, what's not to like? And actually, it's going to be a very different eclipse, I think, from the ones that I've seen before, because it's very low on the horizon.
13: The shared experience part of it is truly remarkable, and I think people who don't get underneath the totality don't ever appreciate that.
14: It's not the same as watching it on the telly.
13: It's certainly not the same as watching it on the telly, not even the BBC.
8: Eclipse glasses are essential when looking at the sun. Dr. Martin Griffiths, an astronomer turned eclipse guide, briefs his party on the risks.
15: It's so bright, so strong, that you could end up damaging your eyesight.
8: But he tells me the glasses can be taken off once the moon completely covers the sun's bright disk.
15: So wait until totality to look at it with the naked eye. But also remember that there are lots and lots of astronomical societies across Spain, across the UK, who are putting on shows so that people can come along and see things properly through properly filtered telescopes. And of course, they'll all have eclipse glasses as well.
8: The total eclipse begins over northern Siberia at sunrise, crosses the Arctic Ocean, Greenland, Iceland, and then sweeps across the North Atlantic and the northern half of Spain, clipping a corner of Portugal, before ending near the Balearic Islands at sunset. But many others in Europe, including the UK, will see a partial eclipse, where the moon covers more than 90% of the sun, according to Dr. Tim Revel, who's executive editor of New Scientist.
16: So with a partial eclipse, it begins with the moon slowly starting to move in front of the sun. And over the course of about an hour or so, it will take progressively bigger chunks out of the sun as it slowly moves across. And you'll notice the sky starts to get a bit darker. You start to see crescent shadows on the floor. And eventually it will reach the maximum. And then the same thing will happen in the reverse again over the course of an hour. And you'll see the skies go darker. It might become a little bit colder. The birds might become a little bit quieter. And then that will be the kind of full experience of the partial eclipse.
8: The sun sets over Burgos Cathedral. When it rises again, those gathered here will witness one of the great natural wonders of the universe. Whether it's total or partial, it's a moment that moves us all, reminding us of the wonder of the universe and our place in it.
3: That was our science correspondent Palab Ghosh reporting there from northern Spain. We'll be returning to this story later here on NewsHour.
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18: A coming-of-age story with heart and humor, Almo is now playing at the Little. 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When Almo gets invited to a party by his beautiful neighbor, he will do whatever he can to meet up with her while embarking on an adventure of mischief, laughs, and chaos. 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
3: Coming up on NewsHour in the next 30 minutes, one woman's vivid account of surviving an earthquake and then spending hours helping to dig others out of the rubble. Also, our correspondent will be gauging the mood among loyal Trump voters as gas prices continue to climb and the war in Iran rumbles on. And the scientists taking advantage of today's total solar eclipse to take a closer look at the sun's outer atmosphere. All that's coming up after the news.
19: BBC News with Moira Alderson. Two Palestinian families remain trapped in their homes by settlers who moved into their village in the occupied West Bank on Sunday. The first Israeli soldiers who arrived at the scene were filmed praying with the extremist settlers. The Palestinian families say their water and power has been cut and their food is dwindling. President Putin has threatened to seize European ships in retaliation for EU plans to intercept vessels suspected of being part of Russia's shadow fleet. He described restrictions on the movement of Russian vessels as piracy and banditry. President Zelensky says Ukraine has attacked a naval base in the city of Novorossiysk, which he described as the last stronghold of the Russian fleet in the Black Sea. Russian officials said residential buildings had been damaged and two people, including a child, had been killed. The chairman of Tata Sons, the holding company of India's largest conglomerate, has resigned. Natarajan Chandrasekaran said months of deadlock over his reappointment and a lack of backing from the board pushed him to make his decision. Colombia has declared 3 days of mourning for the victims of Monday's earthquake as efforts continue to rescue those trapped. Displaced people have spent a second night in shelters or outdoors. Scientists in India have discovered three new species of frog in the forests of the northeast, one of which has been named after a well-known social worker. The frogs are all medium-sized and live in the fast-flowing streams in the humid forests of the eastern Himalayas. Millions of people across Europe are preparing to witness a total eclipse of the sun later on Wednesday, the first on the continent in 27 years. Up to 6 million visitors are expected in northern and eastern Spain, the zone where the sun will be completely obscured by the moon. Beforehand, the eclipse will start over the Arctic coast of northern Siberia. That's the latest world news from the BBC.
3: You're listening to NewsHour. President Trump has confirmed reports he was taken off his official plane and transferred to another aircraft in a catering truck on his way home from a NATO summit in Turkey last month. A number of US media outlets said it was because of fears that Air Force One might be attacked by Iran. Here's what the president had to say at a noisy airbase in Maryland.
20: Can you tell us about your ride on the Air Force catering truck in Turkey? Why did you need to do that?
21: Well, it's only up to Secret Service. I just follow what they'd like to do. So I go by Secret Service and the military. They wanted me to go on a different flight, a different plane, equal safety, but they wanted me to do it, so I do it. I do what they say.
3: However, the whole episode has left those who remained on board Air Force One wondering whether they were, in effect, acting as decoys. Alex Brandon is a photographer for the Associated Press and was part of the journalist pool. As a veteran of presidential flights, he said he knew immediately something odd was going on.
22: As we arrive at Air Force One, we drive up on the tarmac in the motorcade, and I look up and I see those catering trucks. I've been covering the president in Washington for 20 years and presidents going back to Reagan for 20 years before that. I've never seen that before. I immediately started taking pictures, alerting my editors that this was unusual, that we make sure we use it. It seems normal for us, but that's real unusual for Air Force One. We get to the plane, stop, get out. And the president has already exited the limousine and is already up the stairs and on the aircraft. That's not unusual. That happens. We typically go underneath the wing of the aircraft and photograph. And sometimes the journalists will shout questions and try to get the president to come over and talk to us. So that wasn't unusual that he was already on the plane. And then we board the plane like normal. I get in my seat, which happens to be a window seat. I immediately lift the blind, which is shut. And a flight attendant, which is a U.S. Air Force enlisted officer, comes over and says, blinds have to be kept down. And I say, why? And she says, Secret Service says so. And so, of course, I shut my blind, you know, not noticing or thinking anything out of the ordinary. We've been told that we were switching from the Qatar-donated Air Force One to the legacy original Air Force One. And so I thought maybe there was a little bit of enhanced security or something like that that they wanted to observe. That's the only indication I got whatsoever. One of my biggest concerns is if, God forbid, the plane that we are on is taken out of the sky and the president continues on, the world thinks that the president is dead. And in that moment, the world needs an independent journalist to say, hey, I'm here. I'm with the president. Everything's fine. It is critically important to have that independent verification. And that's why we do what we do, so that the world knows that, yes, the president is safe in this moment.
3: That was Associated Press photographer Alex Brandon there. You're listening to the BBC.

0: This is the BBC in London. You're listening to NewsHour and I'm James Menendez. Let's head to Colombia now, where many people in areas hit by Monday's earthquake have spent a second night outdoors or in shelters. The government estimates that more than 1,000 homes have been destroyed, with a further 8,000 damaged. At least 240 people are known to have died, although there are many still missing, mostly in the cities of Cali and Pereira in western Colombia. Well, joining me now on the line is the dancer Fernando Montaño, a former soloist for the Royal Ballet here in Britain, who's from Buenaventura on Colombia's Pacific coast, which is close to the epicentre of the earthquake. Fernando's also the patron of the charity Children Change Colombia. Fernando, very good to have you with us here on NewsHour. Thanks for your time. First of all, are your immediate family safe?
1: Good afternoon, James. Yes, I just spoke with Papa a few hours ago, and he just confirmed, because we were still looking for some relative. But now, yeah, they all, even 111 years old, and that I haven't even met, she's okay. So I'm thrilled about that.
0: Are others still accounted for amongst your wider family and friends?
1: Well, now I think Papa said that, yeah, our family, they are all totally safe, although he was mentioning that Buenaventura, because it's the major road has been blocked, so they haven't been able to receive much of their support. And because the Palafitos, many places in the Chocó and Buenaventura, the houses are of wood on the sea level, kind of, and all these have been collapsed. And so I've been hearing as well, and from family, they were saying that maybe they need like dot rescue so they can try to find people that maybe are under the houses. And Yeah.
0: And if access is difficult, if that road is blocked, it's going to be difficult for rescuers to get there. I mean, this is quite a remote area in some ways,
1: yes.
0: Isn't it?
1: Yes. And I think that's the major difficulty for some regions, because within the city, I think the government have done an incredible job, and I think they're still trying. But there are so many other rural areas that is so hard to get there. And you can only, you know, arrive there by boat or by helicopter or plane, and the roads, the little ones that are completely blocked.
0: This is, I mean, tell us about Buenaventura and the surrounding area. I mean, it's a very poor part of Colombia, isn't it?
1: Yes, it is quite overlooked over, you know, the years, but also is one of the major ports of the country. So I believe from what I see from the outside, this is one of the things that they really have to take care of quite soon, because otherwise the rest of the country will also be affected, because a lot of the goods that come in and go out of the country, they go through the port. And that's kind of like the connection to many other regions around the Chocó area and the Pacific.
0: Interesting. Yes. And presumably maybe some supplies will need to come in.
1: Exactly.
0: In that way. Yeah. The charity you're the patron of, that you work with, Children Change Colombia, I mean, are you able to help? Do you have people on the ground who will be working right now?
1: Yes, we are delighted. I am delighted that we have been working with some programs there in the last 7 years. And so we came with this idea of two like different layers. One is, of course, the immediate support, which is like food packs, tents, and also school kits. And then our second layer or plan that we are thinking is like a long term, because is to rebuild schools and to also rebuild like a shelter for refugees that we have built it in the past, but because of the earthquake it's collapsed some parts, so it need to be rebuilt. And you know, I'm very thankful that you talk about this. Because again, you know, it's important to go to the organizations that can really make sure that those funds goes to the real people. And again, because we have a new government as well, so we still don't have yet a new ambassador, in Colombia, but I'm sure as well, like the embassy the workers there could help, you know, if anyone would like to make some donations. And but yeah, this is like what we were planning with Children Change Colombia, and as well me as an artist, I already was planning to do a performance for the Venezuelans, but now I have to do maybe two. Maybe in November, I'm planning to organize also a fundraising performance to help to build those schools, to support as much as we can, really.
0: Yes, well, do let us know what you're planning and when that will be. Fernando, thank you very much indeed. That was the ballet dancer Fernando Montaño, a native of Buenaventura, close to the epicenter of that earthquake. Well, we're going to hear from Cali now. The BBC's correspondent José Carlos Cueto is there and described earlier what happened to one building in that city.
2: Well, it was a very tense situation, and that building actually has become sort of the symbol of the tragedy in Cali. There was a four-story building that totally collapsed. Last night, there were about 25 people trapped under the rubble. I understood that about from 6 to 10 people were rescued overnight, and today pretty much the efforts were focusing on trying to find more. It was a very tense situation because the rescue teams were demanding total silence in the area in an attempt to hear those under the rubble either making noises or screaming or asking for help. And by the time I left, it got even more tense because all the rescue efforts were canceled for a bit because there were aftershocks and the alarm of earthquake went off again. Fortunately, nothing major happened, but it just shows the level of uncertainty and despair that this place is more affected and suffering at the moment.
0: José Carlos Cueto, well, someone who knows all about the emotions in the immediate aftermath of a big quake is Ruth Millington. She survived the earthquake that struck the city of Bam in Iran back in 2003, in which about 30,000 people were killed. Indeed, Ruth helped rescue seven people from the rubble that she managed to scramble out of hours before the emergency services turned up. I spoke to her today and she picks up the story immediately after the quake, which she says sounded like three locomotive trains. She was with her friend Michael in her pyjamas and barefoot, and she found herself suddenly outside. The hotel was gone.
3: This is 5:30 approximately in the morning and it's pitch black. I scrambled up onto the top of this pile of rubble, which essentially was the entire hotel and complex had collapsed. And we stood on top and it suddenly went deathly quiet. And that was the really weird thing. You'd have this horrific noise, this sound of like this monster under the ground, and suddenly it went deathly quiet. And even though it's pitch black, we suddenly started being able to see some things because there now was dust particles in the air. And it was just a white dust everywhere and it was illuminated. You could partially see objects around you. But I remember turning around to Michael and saying to him, where on earth has the hotel gone? It's not there anymore.
0: At what point did you start then to hear the sounds, perhaps the voices of people who were trapped?
3: It was a combination of trying to establish where the rooms were and then get down onto our hands and knees. So what I would do is I would stand up, then fall to my knees, scream into the ground, put my ear to the ground, listen, scream again, and then stand up and repeat that process and go up and down, back and forth to try and make sure I didn't miss any spot. So for the first 2 hours, whilst it was pitch black, didn't see anyone except one person. There was a young man some distance away from us at the other side of the complex. And I heard him shouting, "Natalie, Natalie." And so we ran across as best we could. If you can imagine, a building's come down, there's girders everywhere, there's window frames, there's glass, there's electrical wiring. You don't know if it's live or not. We stumbled across to him and he was shouting down into the rubble. And I could hear a gurgling noise. The bricks disintegrated and became like sand. And we realized that very quickly, that we had a situation on our hands where people would die very quickly because they were suffocating in this situation. And when we got down, we kneeled around. All I could see was a little bit of hair and blood. And we started scrambling like dogs to get to her her mouth and her face to clear her airways. And that fear and also that anxiety of thinking, what am I going to find? Am I going to find a dead body? Am I going to find someone alive? And if they are alive, how severely injured are they?
0: I mean, we should just make clear, I mean, you're not a professional rescuer. I mean, and you presumably had no equipment. I mean, you were just, digging with your bare hands to try and get to people.
3: You want people to be screaming. You don't want people to be quiet, because that's when it's a dangerous situation. People can die often if they're quiet. But other than that, I had no professional training. There was nothing to dig people out with. There were no emergency services. Nothing came during the entire rescue of 10 hours. No emergency services came. And so we were using our bare hands to dig people out. I tried finding bits and bobs along the debris to use as something to try and use as a digger. For example, I'd found a piece of plastic and tried to use that to scoop the sand back, but it just broke under the weight.
0: You must have quickly become exhausted, right?
3: Yeah, you become exhausted very fast. Physically, you do as well, but I think as well as your adrenaline is pumping so hard that you ignore it. You fight the coldness, you fight the tiredness.
0: How many people did you manage to get out?
3: So we saved 7 people. You don't just find people in bed. Earthquakes are very, very strong and they will throw you across a room. They will, for example, in one case, we had a bed wrapped around some young men.
0: There have been some dramatic rescues in Colombia in the past 24 hours. People pulled alive from the rubble. Let's hear the moment that one woman was rescued. Ruth, when you hear that cheering, that joy, does that take you back to those moments when you managed to pull those 7 out?
3: Yeah, it does. It's an immense sense of relief. Although the story doesn't end there, because people can be injured. So then you have that stress of, you know, how is this person going to survive? Are they going to survive? Just as I was feeling like I was going to give up hope, I heard a scream below me. And that then got me, right, get going. There are people alive down here.
0: The writer and adventurer Ruth Millington on her experience of surviving and that remarkable rescue of 7 people from the rubble of the BAM earthquake in 2003. 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
5: Yesterday's high temperatures were into the mid-80s in Rochester. Today will be closer to 80 degrees. Sunshine in the morning will be followed by increasing clouds, with numerous showers and thunderstorms developing by late afternoon and evening. For WXXI News, meteorologist Josh Nichols.
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5: This is James Menendez with News Hour Live from the BBC. Now, is Donald Trump the election winner he once was? Results from Republican primaries on Tuesday suggest that his endorsement does still carry significant weight in some places, but not everywhere. Public enthusiasm for the president more widely has certainly waned. Recent polling placed his approval rating at an historic low of 32%. Rising gas prices and inflation more generally are taking their toll, with some polls even showing self-identifying MAGA voters are beginning to suffer Iran war fatigue. The BBC's Sheila Flynn has spent the last week speaking to Trump supporters in the Tennessee town of Kingsport to see if the war has eroded support for the president in one of his strongholds.
6: Support for President Trump's Make America Great Again platform is overwhelming in this mountain town, which voted for Trump by comfortable margins in all three of his elections. No one I speak to here is happy about inflation, but few lay the blame at the president's feet.
7: I think they're doing a great job, I mean, with what he can control.
6: Parked on his Harley Davidson outside a local cafe, I meet 53-year-old Daniel Overstreet.
7: Whether it was the Iran war or anything else, we're not going to control those gas prices. And people can complain and fuss. It's not going to change that.
6: Also stopping for his breakfast is David Carter, a bearded veteran who plays Santa Claus at Christmas time. He backs the president's involvement in the Middle East.
8: You've seen it in history. The reason we go over there and we keep everything under control there is we don't have it on our front doorstep.
6: Veterans account for around 10% of the region's population. The town is also home to the Holston Army Ammunition Plant, which churns out explosives used in Patriot missiles and other heavy weaponry for U.S. military stockpiles. David says that while he and many others in the town still back the president's goals overall, the war has certainly caused some frustration amongst the supporters.
8: Trump said America first, and he's not put America first. He's put the war overseas first.
6: In addition to the munitions plant, the city is home to a number of major factories, employers Trump came to office promising to defend. 65-year-old Pam Robinson spent 20 years working at the local chemical plant. While she also fears the prospect of a nuclear Iran, she does think patience for the war, even here in Kingsport, has its limits.
9: If people aren't getting killed, I think people will tolerate it a little bit longer. But they're going to say, soon, you need to wrap this up. Something needs to be done. Something needs to be decided.
6: Despite a few misgivings, none of the Trump voters I spoke to brought up the war unprompted. This is deep Bible Belt America, a moniker that many here embrace proudly. Christianity is often the primary driver of their voting intention. Dave and Pam again.
8: This country strayed away from God compared to what it used to be.
9: The first question I ask, do you believe in abortion? And usually if I get that answer, I know pretty well where I need to go on the rest of it.
10: Even if his national support is slipping, there's little to indicate that the Republican core conservative base here looks likely to break faith with President Trump.
5: Sheila Flynn reporting there from Tennessee. Let's return to the total eclipse over parts of Europe today, because this rare event will give astronomers a very short window to conduct some important experiments studying the composition of the sun's corona, the hot gas called plasma that makes up the outermost layer of its atmosphere, extending millions of kilometres into space. Dr. Silvano Fineschi of Italy's National Institute for Astrophysics is part of the team that's primed to capture the moment. He's been telling me more.
11: We have three experiments, one on the ground, one on air, and another one in space. And what we'd like to look at is the source

0: forces of the solar wind and the magnetic storms to study the atmosphere of the sun very close to the surface of the sun. It's not a solid surface. It's the photosphere where the light comes from. The atmosphere is much fainter than the solar disk. So the challenge is, you know, like trying to see a firefly next to a car headlight, so much fainter. So the moon does the job for us of blocking the sun disk and allow us to look at the solar atmosphere, the corona.
1: Okay, so the eclipse gives you an opportunity to darken the surface of the sun so you can see the outside, the atmosphere more clearly. Is that it?
0: Actually, to see it at all, because in normal circumstances, you don't see it at all because the sun disk is a million to a billion times brighter than the solar corona, which is a very low-density plasma. And this continuous flow of charged particles hits continuously Earth, which is protected, thanks for us, by the magnetic fields.
1: This experiment, though, I mean, it's time critical. You've only got a very small window, haven't you?
0: Indeed. These three experiments are somehow complementary to each other. The one in Spain from the ground, we look at the spectra to get the temperature of the plasma. The one in Ireland from the plane, we look at the polarimetry, at the polarization of this light to get the magnetic field, which is the engine of the solar wind and the solar storms. And then we will create an artificial eclipse in flight in space with these two satellites of the European Space Agency. This eclipse is very short, only a minute or two, and the sun is going to be very low. And so everything has to, you know, be perfectly right. And we have been rehearsing this for the last year.
1: Wow.
0: Using the moon as a standard candle, because surprisingly enough, the moon also does this additional favor besides blocking the sun. We can use the moon as a standard candle to fine tune and to get the exposure times right.
1: And just finally, Silvano, I mean, why is it so important to understand how the sun's corona works? This directly affects us on Earth, doesn't it?
0: It does, indeed. And in fact, there is this relatively new branch of solar physics, which is space weather. We want to understand how it works, the physics of the corona, to be able to predict when a solar storm will be directed toward Earth. And this is important because, true, we are protected on the ground to a certain point by the magnetic field. Still, sometimes you have power outages because some of these currents get to the ground. But above all, for protection of satellites, telecommunication satellites, which are at higher orbit and not so protected by the magnetic field of our Earth. And then also for a future space expedition with humans on board the moon, which is not protected by any magnetic field. Understanding how the corona works will help protecting assets and human beings in space.
1: The Italian astronomer Dr. Silvano Fineschi there, bringing us to the end of this edition of NewsHour. From me and the rest of the team, thanks so much for listening. Until the next time, bye-bye.
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4: Coming up this week on WCNY's The Capitol Press Room, we'll speak with reporter Jimmy Vielkind about the latest deployment of ICE officials here in New York, and also talk about efforts by state officials to regulate their activities, including by restricting their formal agreements with local law enforcement and efforts to require they not wear masks in public. 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
5: Tonight at 11 on WXXI. President Trump signed an executive order to cut down on children's vaccinations as measles hits a 35-year high. Will his plan ever become a reality? From WAMU and NPR in Washington, this is 1A. Hi, I'm Jen White. Today on 1A, vaccines, measles, and the Trump administration, and what's at stake for you. U.S. measles cases in 2026 have already passed last year's total. On Monday, President Trump signed a sweeping executive order that looks to upend what vaccines children get and when. We'll break down what the order does, whether it can survive a legal fight, and what it means during this year's measles outbreak. It's the latest in our series, In Good Health, and we want to hear your questions. 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
6: Live from NPR News in Washington, I'm Winter Johnston. The latest round of primaries produced a number of closely watched results ahead of the midterm elections. In Wisconsin, a moderate edged out a Democratic socialist for the nomination for governor, helped by a late endorsement from the state's popular outgoing governor. Mayon Silver of member station WUWM reports.
7: Polls were showing progressive Francesca Hong up by double digits in the days and weeks before the primary. That's despite an endorsement from Wisconsin's Democratic Governor Tony Evers for her main opponent, moderate David Crowley. But the margins were narrower than anyone imagined, bopping up and down by tens of percentage points. Some Democrats had concerns about her comments years ago about defunding the police and canceling Thanksgiving, which she's since backed away from. Crowley will face Congressman Tom Tiffany, who's backed by Trump, in the general election. He won the Republican primary handily. For NPR News, I'm Mayan Silver in Madison.
6: Stocks on Wall Street opened higher this morning as the Labor Department reported a modest slowdown in inflation last month. NPR's Scott Horsley reports the Dow Jones Industrial Average rose about 24 points in early trading.
8: The government's latest cost of living figures show that consumer prices in July were up 3.4% from a year ago. That's in line with forecast and a smaller annual price hike than reported in May or June. Gasoline and grocery prices both fell last month, although gasoline still costs much more than it did before the war with Iran snarled tanker traffic in the Strait of Hormuz. Lettuce prices fell sharply in July after an outbreak of foodborne illness prompted a recall of some leafy greens. Investors think the somewhat tamer inflation report makes it less likely the Federal Reserve will feel the need to raise interest rates when policymakers meet next month. Market odds of a September rate hike have fallen below 40%. Scott Horsley, NPR News, Washington.
6: Rescue crews are still searching for survivors after Monday's magnitude 7.4 earthquake in western Colombia. More than 180 people are dead and hundreds remain missing. The disaster is an early test for Colombia's new president, who took office just 3 days before the quake struck. Reporter John Otis is in Cali, one of the hardest hit cities.
9: I came across a pair of five-story apartments that had been absolutely flattened. Henry Granja, who lives a few blocks away, happened to be right outside the buildings when the earthquake struck. So he's saying, suddenly the buildings just collapsed. I saw them fall down. My lifetime neighbors and friends were inside, but there was so much dust and debris that I didn't even know where to start looking for them.
6: That's John Otis reporting. You're listening to NPR News from Washington. Rescuers in Indonesia evacuated 172 people and recovered one body after a ferry caught fire in rough seas near Bali. Officials say more people were aboard than listed on the ship's manifest. The cause of the fire is under investigation. Europe will experience a rare solar eclipse today. Russia, Greenland, Iceland, and parts of Spain and Portugal are in the band of totality where the sun gets completely covered by the moon. A partial eclipse will be visible in the United Kingdom, but there's a shortage of special glasses to view it, as NPR's Lauren Frere reports from London.
10: Even the UK's Royal Observatory is sold out of eclipse glasses, citing unprecedented demand.
11: I work in a toy shop, and last night we had people over and over. Have we got any glasses? Have you got any glasses? No!
10: Grace Church is searching for her own pair as well. I'm in a line of 100 or so people in a tube station in London where a bakery has gotten their hands on some eclipse glasses. They're rationing them 2 per person.
12: I've been calling like 40 places this morning trying to find somewhere they're selling them.
10: Tiara Jackson is here with her little brother.
12: And he has autism, so space is like something that he's really interested in. So hopefully we're going to find the glasses so he can watch it.
10: Parts of the country will see up to 96% totality. Here in London, it'll be around 91% if it's not too cloudy. Lauren Fryer, NPR News, London.
6: On Wall Street, the Dow was down 2 points. 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
5: This is 1A. I'm Jen White. Nationwide, the school year is gearing up. Children and teachers are heading to the classroom, and measles is spreading. So far the count this year is 2,484 cases, according to a measles tracker at Johns Hopkins. That includes 53 new cases in Lancaster County, Pennsylvania, in the latest two-week snapshot that ended Saturday. The U.S. has already logged more cases this year than in all of 2025. It's the highest count in 35 years. That's in large part because measles immunity rates have slipped below 95%. The threshold public health experts say is needed to stop community spread. Last week on CNN, Secretary of Health and Human Services Robert F. Kennedy Jr. said children should be vaccinated for measles after being pressed on camera, even as he used the same interview to push a debunked claim about the origins of the virus RSV. But on Monday, President Trump signed an executive order aimed at changing what vaccines children get and when, including for measles and other diseases. Here he is from the Oval Office.
17: Effective immediately, my administration is recognizing gold standard childhood vaccine recommendations for only 11 core vaccinations against the most serious and dangerous diseases, along with the MMR, which hopefully will be split up. You have the MMR. We want it in 3 separate vaccinations given at separate times.
5: The executive order would upend the childhood vaccine schedule if the plan becomes a reality. But what will actually change at the doctor's office? Let's get into what we know with a reporter covering the story, Lena Sun with The Washington Post. Lena, it's great to have you.
18: Great to be there with you.
5: We also have 2 doctors with us in Baltimore, pediatrician William Moss. He's the executive director of the International Vaccine Access Center at Johns Hopkins University and professor of epidemiology at the Bloomberg School of Public Health. Dr. Moss, welcome to the program.
19: Thank you.
5: And joining us from New York, Dr. Celine Gounder, an infectious disease specialist and epidemiologist. She's the editor at large for public health at KFF Health News. Dr. Gounder, welcome back.
20: Great to be here.
5: And a note that we reached out to the Department of Health and Human Services to invite an administration official to participate in this conversation. We didn't hear back, but the invitation stands. And we want to hear from you, too. If you're a parent, what questions do you have about vaccines for your children? Email us at 1a@wamu.org. So, Lena, as we heard, President Trump signed an executive order. It calls for recommending childhood vaccines against 11 diseases rather than the current 18. It also recommends splitting up the immunizations and breaking the MMR shot for measles, mumps, and rubella into 3 separate doses. Now, those separate shots don't currently exist in the U.S., but what would you add about the details of this executive order as it's written?
18: Well, I think I would step back one more beat and say, just because the White House issues an executive order does not mean it's going to rewrite the federal immunization schedule. That's not how it works. States are the ones who set the vaccine requirements for school about what shots your kids need to get. And it is not, he has asked a federal advisory body to look at this, but they're not the ones that make the laws. The policy on vaccine recommendations of what you should get come from an advisory committee to the Centers for Disease Control and Prevention. That's the body. That hasn't changed. So basically, nothing has changed. If you're going to get your annual checkup with the pediatrician's office, I think the pediatricians are going to say, yep, you should still get the MMR vaccine. That's the best protection. And here are the other shots you need to get.
19: Now, this is the Trump administration's third attempt in less than a year to change the vaccine schedule. Lena, what happened to those first two attempts?
18: They didn't go anywhere. One of those attempts has now been halted by a federal judge. It's in limbo. So officially, the policy is back to what it was before. And just because the White House wants to do it, because the president really, really believes strongly, that does not mean it's going to happen.
19: Dr. Gounder and Dr. Moss, I want to hear from you now, because as Lena points out, just because there's this executive order, it doesn't mean anything will change. But then there's also the question of messaging and how parents hear this information coming from the administration. So Dr. Gounder, when you heard about this latest executive order, what was your initial reaction?
20: I was horrified, but I also completely agree with what Lena just said. And if you listen back to that soundbite you played, the president says recognizing gold standard. That is very different. And gold standard is, I don't know what that is, but it is not a statement of this is going to happen. It's a statement of what he believes. My concern here is that we are going to see not just more measles. Measles is the most infectious of the diseases that the childhood vaccines protect against, which is why that is what you see first. But now I'm concerned, well, are we going to see mumps? Are we going to see kids having deafness as a result of mumps infections? Are we going to see the return of congenital heart malformations because of rubella? Are we going to see children with paralysis related to polio again? That is what has me very concerned now.
19: Dr. Moss, what about for you?
21: Yes, I agree with what Lena and Selena have said. And, I don't see the United States going forward with single dose measles, mumps, and rubella vaccines, the monovalent vaccines. That's going to, as you mentioned, those vaccines are not available in the United States. There's a whole development and regulatory process that pharmaceutical companies would have to go through, and I just don't see that they would have any incentive to do so. So I don't see that happening. But as you alluded to, it's the messaging that's the problem. And what this does is it further sows doubt, perhaps, in some people in the United States about the safety of the measles vaccine, the measles, mumps, and rubella vaccine. I mean, to say that the combination vaccine is dangerous and if you split it, it's safe and effective is just completely preposterous. And it's an idea that goes back to Andrew Wakefield and his infamous 1998 Lancet paper that was later retracted. Where in the press conference following the publication of that paper, he made this claim that the MMR vaccine should be broken up into component parts. And there's no scientific basis for that. And it turns out he actually had a conflict of interest and a patent on a monovalent measles vaccine. So this is a old idea that has no foundation at all.
19: Lena, the president also directed the Justice Department to pursue legal challenges against states with laws on their books that the administration says conflicts with parents' authority over whether and how to vaccinate their children. What does that mean at the state level for parents in those places and for the states themselves?
18: Well, as I said, states are the ones who set the requirements for school. And states can also decide if they want to give non-medical exemptions, like for personal reasons or religious reasons, so that your kids don't have to get those shots. What we think is that there might be political pressure on states to enact more of these regulations where they say, okay, you don't need to have XYZ vaccines to go to school. That's up at the state level. Because then they could put pressure and say, we're not going to give you funding for this project unless you do this. It might not be that explicit. And the other point I wanted to make about the MMR shot is that Merck stopped making these single-dose shots in 2009 because there was no evidence that it made any difference. It's better to combine them. Kids would have to go to many more doctor's visits, and the president and Secretary Kennedy have also said they want to follow countries in Europe because those are, you know, they're the peers. Those countries all give the MMR shot in a combination vaccine.
19: Well, this order, again, it lands in the midst of measles cases reaching their highest number in 35 years. And we'll talk more about that a little later. But Dr. Gounder, what do you make of the timing here?
20: It's really quite strange that you would do this when we really need to be doubling down on vaccination and the importance and value of vaccination. The Pan American Health Organization is going to be reevaluating our measles elimination status this fall, assuming that is a truly scientific process evaluation and not a political one. We frankly have already lost our measles elimination status.
19: And just briefly explain what that means.
20: That means that we have community transmission of measles here in the United States. It's not just importations from outside. And that means it's becoming re-entrenched here in the United States. And that's very concerning. I think a lot of people dismiss measles as a very mild childhood infection. They think of it like chickenpox or something else like that, which, by the way, we also vaccinate against chickenpox for good reason now. But measles causes something called immune amnesia, which is essentially wiping out your immunity to various different infections. So in a sense, turning back the clock for a child back to what their immune system might have been as an infant, putting them at risk for numerous infections, pneumonia, diarrheal illness. This can have a huge impact on their nutritional status as well. And then there are other longer-term complications like SSPE, which is a neurologic infection that can manifest years later. And so it's not necessarily the deaths in the moment. You have a long tail of complications with measles.
19: We're speaking to Dr. Celine Gounder, editor-at-large for public health at KFF Health News. Also with us, pediatrician William Moss with Johns Hopkins University, and Lena Sun, a reporter covering health for The Washington Post. We got this from a pediatrician in Cincinnati. Watching a child deal with measles is heartbreaking. Symptoms include high fever, uncomfortable rash, and severe eye irritation. Whooping cough in a six-year-old can lead to respiratory failure, requiring that child to be intubated, paralyzed, and sedated to not fight the vent. I've been fortunate through my career to witness declines in these serious illnesses and others. I've also observed how immunocompromised children have been protected when they could not be immunized due to herd immunity. It's horrifying to see the trajectory of these diseases change due to people without expertise offering opinions not founded in science. We'll be right back.

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6: This is 1A. I'm Jen White. It's the latest in our series, In Good Health, when we put your questions to the experts. And we're talking about the new executive order that looks to change what vaccines children get and when. We're here with Washington Post health reporter Lena Sun. Also with us, pediatrician and infectious disease specialist William Moss from Johns Hopkins University, and Dr. Celine Gounder, editor-at-large for public health at KFF Health News. We also want to hear from you. Are there measles cases near where you live? What questions do you have about the spread of the virus? If you're a medical professional, what are you seeing and hearing about measles and other infectious diseases and vaccines in your community? Email us at 1a@wamu.org. And a note that we did reach out to the Department of Health and Human Services to invite an administration official to participate in this conversation. We didn't hear back, but the invitation stands. Lena, President Trump admitted on camera that he has no evidence that the combined MMR shot could be dangerous. So what reasoning did he provide for this order?
7: He has always wanted to have children get fewer shots. And he said that his own son, you know, had his shots spaced out. And I think for a lot of parents, you know, from one perspective, you think like, oh, we don't want to give the kid so many shots at the same time. But, and I think Dr. Gounder and Dr. Moss can explain this much better. You are giving those vaccines at a time when the body is best able to develop an immune response and to have protection. If you space out like MMR, you know, that's six visits, that's six shots. And that means you might have to take off work and then you might not go. And then your kid is much more vulnerable to the disease. He just believes strongly that there should be fewer shots. But just because he believes it doesn't mean there's any science to back it. There is no science to back it. The science hasn't changed. The kids haven't changed. The virus hasn't changed. All that's changed is people are more confused. So when they're confused, their tendency is, you know, maybe I'll just wait. And maybe the confusion will make people think, oh, three individual shots are coming. I'll just wait. That's not going to happen. I talked to an industry spokesperson yesterday, and they are not planning to do this. This would require clinical trials, FDA approval. It would take years. It's not going to happen.
6: Well, Dr. Moss, I want you to just explain a little bit more about what a potential change in this vaccine schedule means from a practical level. As a parent, as Lena just laid out, we're talking about multiple visits to the doctor. If you have a child who's not a fan of needles, and I don't know many children who are, You know, for a parent, it may be distressing to see your child have to get multiple shots. So just practically speaking, before we get to the science, what kinds of complications does that raise for families?
8: As Lena said, it creates a lot of confusion. And so, you know, by actually splitting up combination vaccines like the measles, mumps, and rubella vaccine, you're actually giving the child more shots. There are more visits. It's more time for the parent or caregiver, and it's more expensive. So it's hard to see from a parent's perspective why this would be something that's beneficial. It also leads, and if there is mistrust or confusion around the vaccine schedule, you know, you could imagine a scenario where a child is brought, say, for one of the three vaccines, say the measles vaccine, and then if it were spaced out and they had to come back for a rubella and then a mumps, that maybe those visits don't take place. Maybe the child misses out. And this is where the risk of disease comes from, that Celine was referring to earlier, where the children are missing out on some of the components of that vaccine. The real advantage of these combination vaccines, like a measles, mumps, and rubella vaccine, is that in a single visit, in a single injection, child gets protected against three diseases rather than one at a time. So it really doesn't make sense from either a provider perspective or from a caregiver perspective.
6: And just to pull on a thread that Lena mentioned about how children's immune systems are developing, why is it beneficial to stick with the vaccine schedule as it currently exists, which, you know, focuses on a relatively early age to get children vaccinated?
8: Yes. So there are a number of factors that go into creating a childhood immunization schedule. And it requires very rigorous review of the scientific evidence and consideration of these multiple factors. We have built this, our current childhood immunization schedule, over decades. And as we said earlier, it was developed by groups of experts, the Advisory Committee on Immunization Practices, with the CDC support and endorsement, along with other organizations like the American Academy of Pediatrics, which now has a schedule that diverges from what's being promoted by the federal government. But it involves consideration of the child's immune response and the development of that. For example, if the measles vaccine is given too early in life, there are antibodies from the mother that are in the infant that can inhibit the immune response to that vaccine. So a measles vaccine, we don't give it, say, in the first, you know, at 2 months of age or 4 months of age when other childhood vaccines are being given. But if you wait too long, then the child's at risk for disease from that pathogen. So the childhood immunization schedule is in large part trying to balance the optimal immune response with the risk of disease, and then other considerations, you know, linking that child visit with other evaluations of the child or other interventions.
6: Dr. Gounder, I'd love your thoughts as well.
9: Yeah, so a couple comments on what both Lena and Bill have said here with respect to what the impact of spacing shots is. So this is not hypothetical. Researchers have looked at this. They looked at this in Oregon, followed nearly 100,000 kids. By 9 months, the children whose parents spread shots out had to make more visits, and they received fewer vaccines. So we've seen this in reality, and I know some people might say, well, I'll still go to all the visits, but that is not going to be the case for everyone. And it may be, it's the case for you. These recommendations are to make sure that all children receive the vaccinations they need at the right age. Secondly, one of the reasons people also talk about breaking up the vaccines, MMR, is because they're afraid of some sort of immune overload. Well, again, to put this into perspective, essentially, century ago, a child got one vaccine, the smallpox vaccine, and that carried about 200 viral proteins. The entire childhood vaccination scheduled today carries many fewer viral proteins than just the one smallpox vaccine. And young children also get 4 to 6 fevers a year from just regular, ordinary infections, each of which is a bigger challenge to the immune system than vaccinations you might get in a well baby visit.
10: Lena, we've got to let you go in just a moment, but this executive order lands just months ahead of the midterms, and Trump's own pollsters have reportedly warned him that this issue of vaccines is unpopular. So why keep pushing this now politically?
7: We have seen that the polling shows that to be unpopular with parents. And in general, most parents believe in vaccinations. Our own reporting and polling have shown that. But he really, really believes it. And he has been pushing, he and Health Secretary Kennedy have been working sort of behind the scenes to use all the levers of federal government to do more to re-look at issues that have been looked at and studied for decades over millions of children in many, many countries, because this is what he believes. This is truly what he believes. And because he's the president and can use the bully pulpit and can make a lot of noise with executive orders, I think they have achieved the goal of creating the confusion. And also this plays to his base, which feels very strongly about vaccines, some of his base. And in some ways, critics will say they have achieved the goal, which is to create confusion.
10: Well, that's Lena Sun. She's a national reporter covering health for The Washington Post. Lena, thank you for your time.
7: Thank you for having me.
10: We heard from Jeffrey, who emails, I've been a practicing physician for over 35 years and have watched children die of bacterial meningitis, which has now been prevented with vaccines. These decisions are reckless, political, and absolutely dangerous to our children. It's all personal opinion, and we should absolutely disregard and continue very strong and effective communication to parents. We also heard from Ian, who emailed, one concern that I have with breaking up the vaccine is that parents might not want to see their kids in pain more times. As a parent, I remember when my child first got vaccinated, the visceral reaction I had to her being in pain. I can only imagine if you had to do that more times. They might say, you know what, we'll wait until they're a little bit older, which would elevate the risk of that child contracting one of these diseases. There's still time to add your voice to the conversation. If you have questions about measles and the vaccine schedule, email us at 1A@WAMU.org. If you're a medical professional, we also want to know what you're seeing and hearing in your community. Again, email us at 1A@WAMU.org. Now back to infectious disease specialist and epidemiologist, Dr. Celine Gounder, and pediatrician, Dr. William Moss. Dr. Gounder, just tell us more about where things are right now. We noted that public health officials report nearly 2,500 cases so far this year. How would you describe the scope of the measles outbreak?
9: Well, it has largely been focused in South Carolina, Texas, and Utah so far. But whether that continues to be the case remains to be seen. I have real concerns heading into the school year this year that we will see additional outbreaks, perhaps in other parts of the country. I think it's also really important to reiterate that the executive order really has no impact on reality on the ground right now. Requirements about vaccination and public health powers in general, I think something people also still don't understand, sit with the state and local health departments and school districts. For example, decisions made during the pandemic, COVID pandemic, those decisions were, with respect to schools and other mandates, were made at that local level. And so while federal guidance can inform it, it is still really up to locals to decide whether they're going to execute on it.
10: We got this question from Stephen, who asks, does the immunity amnesia effect of measles include vaccinations completed before being infected by measles? Dr. Moss, what can you tell us?
8: Yes, so we've known for a long time that there's a state of immune suppression following measles. It actually was first described in the early 20th century. But this accounts for many of the complications of measles that we've talked about, the pneumonia, the ear infections, the diarrhea that are often due to secondary bacterial infections. This concept of immune amnesia came from a study several years ago that was done in the Netherlands that looked at antibody responses to multiple pathogens that were measured before and after children had measles. And what they showed was that both the breadth of the antibody response and the magnitude of that antibody response decreased significantly after measles. And this is because measles virus actually kills the white blood cells that are responsible for our immunologic memory, what we call our immunologic memory. It is variable across children, but to the question being asked, yes, it could potentially impact the antibody response that was generated by prior vaccination. Now again, because of the variability of this, the World Health Organization or the CDC or other bodies that make vaccine recommendations have not recommended, for example, that children get revaccinated against these other pathogens after they have had measles. But I think that's a reasonable question to ask, given the fact of this, quote, immune amnesia that follows measles.
10: We got this email from Valoris, who says, I'm a special educator and parent of two young children. I have students who are put on home and hospital status due to medical issues. This service is a part of the public school mandate to provide access to free and appropriate public education. If more medically fragile students have to be put on home and hospital due to a drop in herd immunity, or if they need that service after becoming sick with measles, mumps, or rubella, how will it impact education costs? Now, Dr. Gounder, I don't know that you can necessarily answer that specific question, but we talked about a little bit about some of the downstream effects of the confusion around vaccines. What other downstream effects are you concerned about?
9: Well, she makes an interesting point. I think one of the things people are most angry about, frustrated with respect to the COVID pandemic, was school closures, or rather really when schools reopen, because schools all across the country close around the same time. And people are angry about what the impacts have been on educational measures, as well as what that meant for socialization. And so you are now forcing these kids who have underlying medical conditions, perhaps they're immunocompromised, maybe it's a cancer-related diagnosis, you're forcing them to have to stay at home and homeschool. Mm-hmm. And not just for a year or two, like during the pandemic. This could be for years. And is that fair to do that? Think about how angry you were about having your child at home. Now you're forcing that upon people for years and years. And is that fair to those children, that they're not going to be able to access a public school education just like other children are able to? That has me very concerned, and it's just not fair.
10: We also got this question from Carol, who says, I've heard it said that measles is a stable virus. Could it happen that measles might learn to mutate if enough people don't vaccinate and measles gains a strong foothold in the population at large? Dr. Moss, very briefly.
8: Yes, it's a very interesting question. And what we mean by that, to kind of put it into practical terms, is that the current measles vaccine that we use was actually developed from a measles virus isolate from the mid-1950s. And it is still a very highly effective vaccine. So even though measles virus does mutate, it has not been able to evolve away from the protective immunity conferred by the vaccine. And given how long it's been, decades, there's no expectation that the virus is going to mutate such that it still infects, still causes disease, but not protected by the vaccine. Our vaccines are still extremely highly effective.
10: We're discussing measles and vaccines with Dr. William Moss and Dr. Celine Gounder. We're also hearing from you. G.L. Smith says, I'm a pediatrician in practice in Indianapolis since 1990. Our office is closing this year. I had planned to practice longer. The current state of vaccination refusal is a contributing factor. Over the past few years, I've seen a growing number of parents refuse immunizations, sometimes ones they had previously done for their older children. After years of trying to convince parents to do the immunizations recommended, recommended by the American Academy of Pediatrics. With the current president and his administration, it is unfortunately a lost cause. There's still time to add your voice to our discussion. Email us at 1A at WAMU.org.

Has the quality of our clothes gotten worse? Some experts in fashion fibers say yes. Even luxury brands have declined in quality. In a world of polyester and plastics, we discuss how you can find quality clothing and how you can care for it so it lasts. That's next hour on 1A.

0: 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Is America's global dominance over? We talk with Evan Osnos about his latest New Yorker article. 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
6: Back to our guests in a moment, but first we'd love your help with what's coming up tomorrow. Last week, the Trump administration proposed sweeping changes to Head Start. It's the federal early childhood program that served low-income children and their families for 60 years. The proposal would eliminate many of the program's federal standards, including small class sizes and screenings for disabilities, and hand those decisions to states. Supporters say it would free up funds for hundreds of thousands of new slots. Critics say it would gut the quality that makes the program work. At the same time, more than 4 million people have lost food stamp benefits since new eligibility requirements took effect last year, including more than 1.5 million children. We want to hear from you. Are you a Head Start parent, teacher, or program director? What does this program mean to your family or community, and what do you make of the proposed changes? Call us at 855-236-1212. Or maybe you've lost SNAP benefits, or you work at a food bank that's seeing the consequences of the cuts. What's changed for you? 855-236-1A1A, or leave a message through our app, 1A Vox Pop, and we'll share what you know tomorrow. Now back to vaccines and measles with Dr. Celine Gounder and Dr. William Moss. They're here for the latest in our In Good Health series, where we go to the experts to answer your questions. So what do you want to know? Our email is 1A@WAMU.org. And a note again that we did reach out to the Department of Health and Human Services to invite an administration official to participate in this conversation. We did not hear back, but we heard from many of you.
7: I literally took our teenage kids and their friends over to the cemetery during COVID and showed them all of the small graves pre-1950s. COVID was a telling moment in this country. Vaccines work. And if you don't believe it, go visit an old-fashioned cemetery and should change your mind. Thank you.
8: My kid is 14 months old right now, and our doctor has described almost all of his patients parents not wanting the vaccines and having to spend lots of time convincing them to get them, even going as far to say he didn't think we were from around here because we wanted all the vaccines for our kids. So that's where we are.
6: Joe, John, thanks for those calls. We also got this question from Caroline, who asks, how might this affect elderly people like grandparents who are caregivers? Do we know how long the MMR vaccine that we had as infants remains effective? Dr. Gounder, in last year's New Mexico measles outbreak, 53% of the cases were adults. Adult vaccination coverage there was around 51% compared to 92% for children. But still, a lot of the public conversation does center on children and vaccines. So to Caroline's question, what does this mean for elders in our community or people who maybe were vaccinated as children, but who are adults now?
9: Well, I think part of the problem, what we learned from the New Mexico experience, is not all adults completed their measles vaccination series. And so if you haven't completed it, you're not protected. I think you quoted 51% coverage. And so this is something that we may want to be looking at more carefully in areas where there has been a measles outbreak. Adults may want to be getting, if they're not sure of their prior vaccinations, may want to be getting an additional dose. For example, when I have traveled overseas and I had completed my measles vaccination history, but working in areas overseas where there were active measles outbreaks, it was still advised I get an additional dose just to be safe. And so I do think we may see those kinds of recommendations if this continues to be an issue.
6: Now, a 95% immunity threshold through previous infection or vaccination, that's what's needed to stop community spread. That's what we call herd immunity. Dr. Gounder, what's the public health effect of falling even a few points below that threshold?
9: Well, the reason you need to have such a high threshold of vaccination coverage of immunity for measles is because it is the most infectious disease known to man for humans. And so it requires an extremely high level, and even just a small dip can result in the situation we have now. It's also important to understand that vaccination rates are uneven across the country. And in places like West Texas, they have fallen dramatically lower, in some areas even below 50%. And so those areas are extremely susceptible to having big measles outbreaks now.
6: And so, Dr. Moss, when we talk about the infection itself, we've talked about what we may see in children, but in a community like New Mexico, where there was this outbreak, 53% of those cases were in adults. What kinds of health risks do adults or elders who are infected, what do they face?
10: Yes, a lot of the symptoms would be similar, and it would also depend in large part upon the immunologic status of the adult. So obviously in older adults where the immune system can be weakened either because of certain diseases or treatments, those are going to be individuals who will be at higher risk of more severe complications from measles, including these secondary infections that can result in pneumonia or diarrhea. It's going to be a function of the immunologic status of those older adults, but because of the conditions that can be associated with aging, they can be at higher risk. So we often say that there's kind of this J-shaped curve of measles disease, where you see high rates of more severe disease in younger children and infants, but also in older adults.
6: We got this from Kathy, who says, I was talking to Trump supporters yesterday. They claimed children get over 50 vaccines, which they feel is too many. And they think the large number is to benefit the bottom lines of the drug companies, not the health of children. Can that belief be addressed somehow? And Dr. Gounder, I think this gets back to that question about messaging. And what are you seeing in the public health world to try to combat misinformation, whether it's about the number of vaccines or the effect of vaccines or how drug companies benefit or don't from vaccine production? What kind of action are you seeing there?
9: Well, I think, first of all, people should understand that vaccines are the most cost-effective medical interventions we have, better use of your money than many other medical interventions, drugs, et cetera. These are not profitable. If you're going to turn your attention to something that's profitable, where you're seeing huge amounts of money spent on advertising, GLP-1s are a great example. People are obsessed with the GLP-1. So that's medications like Ozempic. That's also led to a craze in, gray market, peptides. That is where you should be worried about people being exploitive, whether it is the big pharma or compounding pharmacies or manufacturers in China producing things that are harmful. It is not vaccines. In terms of messaging, I do think the public health community is really frustrated, in part because you are not playing on, it's not an even playing field. The influencers who are out there, the misinformation peddlers, first of all, many of them have financial conflicts of interest. You gave the example of Andrew Wakefield earlier. He had a financial conflict of interest, a motivation to argue for splitting up vaccines because he stood to profit financially from that. And I think a lot of people are not aware of some of those conflicts. They also are not being held to the same standards of rigor, and they tend to leverage various different kinds of emotional messaging, enraging, polarizing, very identity-based, which public health officials and scientists and clinicians actually do the opposite of that. But it also means the messages they try to put out there are going to have less traction on social media. And I frankly don't know a very good solution to how to address that.
6: Dr. Moss, I want to hear from you on this as well. I mean, when you think about messaging and how to communicate with families, whether it's in your medical practice as a doctor or it's a state level public health agency, where are there opportunities for better public health communication around vaccines?
10: Yes, I think it is a complex issue, but I do think that there are a number of things that we can do better. You know, first is just understanding what the concerns are and listening. I think that's a really big, important part of it. And I know many of our healthcare providers are doing that, but they're also spending a lot of time doing that. Listening and

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1: And so identifying the right messengers, but that can also be include identifying within individual communities, particularly communities where there's lower vaccine coverage, identifying those key vaccine champions, those community leaders who can come out and provide accurate information to the caregivers about vaccines. Unfortunately, we haven't been seeing the strong messaging that we need from the federal government. And as we've been talking about during this show, we've actually seen that being undermined.
2: We're speaking to Dr. William Moss and Dr. Celine Gounder about measles. In a couple of weeks, we'll talk about another viral outbreak, this one overseas in the Democratic Republic of the Congo. Ebola is spreading faster than ever. We hear the latest from those on the ground. That's coming up soon in our In Good Health series. And you can send your questions about Ebola to 1A@WAMU.org. We got this from Barbara, who says the parents who are raising children now have been vaccinated and have no knowledge of how awful mumps and measles are. I'm from the generation before vaccine, and I had both measles and mumps. I still remember how sick I was, and my parents had no tools to make me feel better. I just had to weather through. I cannot stress enough that having the vaccinations will save children many days of unnecessary illness. And Robert emails, I believe it's up to each family to consult with their doctor on whether they want to have their children vaccinated or not. I'm a baby boomer, and I did not have access to all the vaccines due to the fact that I lived way out in the middle of nowhere. All the vaccines were not required at my school. I didn't get them until I joined the U.S. Army. On the topic of whether your child suffers while getting their vaccine, maybe, maybe not, as a parent, you know what's good for your child. Dr. Moss, your reaction to a message like that?
1: Yes, well, I certainly think that that caregivers should discuss with their healthcare provider around the vaccines. That's an important part of child care and the interaction between the caregiver and the healthcare provider. I mean, the way I kind of approach this is that all parents want to do what's best for their child, and they're weighing risks and benefits. And, you know, successful public health programs like immunization programs undermine themselves because the disease goes away and people don't really understand what the risk is. Unfortunately, the measles outbreaks that we've had the past 2 years have shown that we still are vulnerable to large outbreaks of vaccine-preventable diseases. But I think the risks are often overstated, partly through the misinformation and disinformation in our ecosphere, and the benefits of vaccine are often underestimated. And unfortunately, if it these current measles outbreaks just highlight the risk, and approximately 10% of patients who've had measles in the United States over the past 2 years have been hospitalized with measles. So people need to understand the severity of the disease, but through discussion with their healthcare provider.
2: Dr. Gatter, I want to make sure we mention that the Centers for Disease Control and Prevention now has its first Senate-confirmed director in more than a year, Dr. Erica Schwartz. Now, during her confirmation hearing, she avoided committing to standing up to Secretary Kennedy on vaccine policy. Briefly, what more can you tell us about her?
3: She was previously Deputy Surgeon General under the first Trump administration. She was also Chief Medical Officer for the Coast Guard. I am very concerned, though. Both she and Todd Blanche were recently confirmed. Todd Blanche is Attorney General. And she has, as you noted, has not said that she would stand up to Secretary Kennedy on this. Todd Blanche is also the Attorney General is also a really important part of how the president could push this through. The executive order, part of it that has gotten less attention is that it directs the Attorney General to sue states over religious and medical exemptions to school vaccine rules. And it tells Justice, Education, and HHS, so that would include Secretary Kennedy and Dr. Erica Schwartz, to make their contractors and grantees, including states and localities, comply. So this gives the government a way to squeeze health departments and school districts through

0: federal grants. The lawsuits could take years, but withholding that funding is a way to force people to comply with the executive order in the meantime.
1: Well, we'll end on a message from one of you. While pregnant with my oldest on the heels of a miscarriage, I fell down the anti-vax rabbit hole after a friend's story about a vaccine death. When my unvaccinated child spiked a high fever, that same rhetoric almost kept us from seeking care until we rushed him to the hospital and he was diagnosed with a virus of unknown origins. We hesitatingly caught him up on vaccines, and I felt furious at having been preyed upon by misinformation that put my child at risk. I'm now staunchly pro-vaccine, and it's a especially maddening living in Florida, where our health department is led by an anti-vax believer and our governor promotes vaccine choice with no regard for kids who can't safely choose. We'll leave the conversation there for now. We've been speaking to Dr. Celine Gounder, infectious disease specialist and editor at large for public health at KFF Health News, and Dr. William Moss. He's a pediatrician and executive director of the International Vaccine Access Center at Johns Hopkins. Dr. Gounder, Dr. Moss, thanks for speaking with us. And if there's another topic you'd like us to cover for our series In Good Health, email us at 1a@wamu.org. Today's producer was Avery Jessa Chapnick. This program comes to you from WAMU, part of American University in Washington, distributed by NPR. I'm Jen White. Thanks for listening, and we'll talk again tomorrow. This is 1A.

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1: The Trump administration wants to change Head Start, cutting back on the requirements for small classes and teacher qualifications that have come to define the program. And millions fewer people are getting food stamp benefits since Congress expanded work requirements and introduced a new cost-sharing structure with the states. What happens when these federally funded programs change? Next time on 1A.
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5: Live from NPR News in Washington, I'm Windsor Johnston. President Trump took a secret flight out of Turkey last month after Israel warned the U.S. of an Iranian threat of attack. NPR's Daniel Estrin reports that's according to a person familiar with the matter.
6: Israel had intelligence of a possible threat of Iranian missiles toward Air Force One and shared that intelligence with the U.S., according to a person briefed on the matter, not authorized to speak publicly. The warning prompted Trump to be secretly flown out of Turkey on a different plane. Air Force One flew separately. That news was first reported by the Washington Post. When asked about it late Tuesday, Trump said he was following instructions from the Secret Service. This comes amid rising tensions between the U.S. and Iran, with no progress toward reopening the Strait of Hormuz. Daniel Estrin, NPR News, Tel Aviv.
5: President Trump imposed 50% tariffs on a slew of Canadian goods last month. They'll take effect next week unless the countries strike a deal. Richard Howler from North Country Public Radio reports.
7: A few miles south of the Canadian border in Rensselaer Falls, New York, James Putman owns a building supply business that sells plywood. He says that if these tariffs really do move forward, they are in trouble.
8: That's going to affect us tremendously. I mean, if things bump up 50%, that means we have to add on 50%.
7: Amy Magnus is a customs broker based in Vermont and helps businesses calculate tariffs when shipping across the border. She says she's never seen anything like this before in her 40 years of experience.
9: You do have, let's say, all these shipments of ice cakes that you want to bring into the United States, bring them in right now, because right now the 50% duty isn't in effect.
7: Magnus says she's worried these new tariffs will create a colder relationship between Canada and the U.S. For NPR News, I'm Richard Haller in Canton, New York.
5: Wildfires have burned more than 6 million acres across the country this year, most of them in the West. NPR's Kirk Sigler reports the traditional summer fire season is only about halfway over.
10: Half of the some 100 out-of-control wildfires in the U.S. right now are burning in the Northwest. The top priority for firefighters are two 100,000-acre-plus fires in Oregon and Washington. Washington's Public Lands Commissioner Dave Upthegrove says crews are making progress in Spokane, where whole neighborhoods were leveled last week.
11: We have a long way to go. That's why I need your help. Don't be the spark that starts the next fire. Please follow the burn bans. Please be extra careful with anything that could cause a spark.
10: The wildfires in the Northwest are believed to have largely been ignited by lightning, except authorities have arrested a man suspected of arson in connection with Spokane's most destructive wildfire. Kirk Sigler, NPR News.
5: This is NPR. Immigration and Customs Enforcement is planning to spend up to $20 million on thousands of gloves that can deliver painful electric shocks. The agency says the devices are intended to gain compliance from combative people and de-escalate confrontations. Civil rights advocates warn they could lead to further abuses of force by officers who already face limited oversight. It's the first day of school in Los Angeles. NPR's Sequoia Carrillo reports the new school year is marking a big shift for the nation's second largest school district.
12: First graders, kindergartners, and preschoolers in the Los Angeles Unified School District will have no screen time in their classes starting this semester. LAUSD is the largest district so far to roll out limits on screen time for its students, joining a growing number of states and districts that are placing caps on digital learning. The change comes after the school board passed a resolution earlier this year to limit screen time for all of the district's more than 400,000 students. By November, the district says all elementary school students will have limited screen time, and they intend to roll out limits for middle and high school students throughout the school year. Sequoia Carrillo, NPR News.
5: Tech giant Meta is going on trial in California today over claims that Facebook and Instagram harm young users. The lawsuit was brought by 29 state attorneys general. The states accuse Meta of designing its platforms to keep kids hooked while misleading the public about their safety. Meta denies wrongdoing and says it's taken steps to protect young users. This is NPR News.
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15: This is 1A. I'm Jen White. When's the last time you bought a piece of clothing and looked at the fabric tag to see what it's made of? 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Around 60% of the clothes we wear come from some synthetic fibers like polyester, acrylic, and nylon. 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But it hasn't always been this way, and some people are pushing back, citing the environmental cost and potential health hazards of polyester. Though most of us probably don't think that much about the fibers and fabrics we wear unless something is uncomfortable or we're intentionally seeking it out. So what makes a good quality article of clothing? Is it the divide over synthetic fibers versus natural ones? Has the quality of our clothing actually declined, or does it just feel that way? 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Professor Green, it's great to have you.
16: Thank you so much for having me.
15: Also with us is Aja Barber. She's a stylist and consultant working at the intersection of sustainability and fashion. She's also the author of Consumed, The Need for Collective Change, Colonialism, Climate Change, and Consumerism. Aja, welcome back to the program.
17: Thank you for having me again.
15: And Megan Phipps. She's a textile designer and critic in the textiles department at the Rhode Island School of Design. Professor Phipps, welcome to the program.
18: 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Thanks for having me.
15: And we want to hear from you, too. How do you feel about synthetic fibers versus natural ones in your clothes? And do you feel like the quality of our clothes have gotten worse overall? Why or why not? Email us at 1A@WAMU.org. So, Professor Green, first, just what are synthetic fibers? How are they manufactured?
16: Well, if we start with polyester, it is a petroleum byproduct. It's created by combining petroleum-based chemicals like ethylene glycol and terephthalic acid through a chemical reaction that's called polymerization. And essentially what this does is makes molten plastic, and then that molten plastic is cooled and it's turned into pellets, and then it's extruded again through, it's melted again and then extruded through something called a spinneret, which basically is like a shower head. And then that is how the fiber is created. And it, again, it's a plastic. So it comes from plastic. It is plastic. We are wearing plastic. And as a result, it's pretty uncomfortable. Now, there's been developments in performance-based polyesters, but essentially the moisture is trapped and you often feel hot. Polyester is hydrophobic, which means it doesn't take on water like, say, you know, a cotton is very hydrophilic. But what it is oleophilic, which means it likes oils. So polyester is going to absorb the oils that come out of your body when you sweat. And that's what actually makes your sweat smell pretty bad. And it essentially bonds into this fabric. So you try to wash it out. You can't. It's really, there's nothing, I can't say much good about polyester.
15: There were levels there I wasn't quite expecting, Professor Green. When did we start to see the rise in synthetic fibers in our clothing, particularly polyester?
16: So these fibers are under development in the mid-20th century, and we see them really bust onto the fashion scene in the 60s and especially in the 1970s. So again, because of the bad smell bonding, you might have found a 70s double knit polyester garment at a vintage store, a thrift store, and thought, oh my gosh, it's so cute. But you can't wash out the basement smell. But these fibers come onto the scene 70s, 80s, 90s, and they expand and contract really with the price of oil. So as oil prices drop, being a petroleum byproduct, polyester, you know, prices drop. And so we start to see more of it during those periods. So there's an interesting kind of expansion and contraction that has to do with a larger global economy.
15: So there's polyester, Aja, but then there's also other synthetic fibers like nylon and acrylic. What can you tell us about those?
19: I have started to see within my lifetime a lot of acrylic within knitwear. And one of the things that's fun about being older on the internet is that you remember a lot of things that younger people don't remember. And so I remember a time period where finding these knit pieces that were, you know, full of synthetics wasn't so common. And then I remember in the 90s within my lifetime starting to see a lot more, acrylic knitwear, and in the early 2000s, a real explosion, where now it feels like getting a pure fiber that is wool or cotton within a high street store that's, you know, accessible, big box store, is a rarity.
15: Now, Professor Phipps, as we said, there are these synthetic fibers like polyester, nylon, acrylic, and then there are natural fibers, cotton, linen, silk, wool. What do you think people often get wrong about the difference between synthetic and natural fibers?
18: I would say, first off, I think one of the big misconceptions that I'm seeing recently is that viscose is considered a natural fiber. Viscose does come from naturally occurring cellulose as opposed to petroleum byproducts, but it is still chemically produced, and produced in, honestly, a very similar way through melted down and then through spinnerets, the same way that most synthetic fibers are. So I just want to put that out there. But then in terms of like naturally occurring fibers, they are fibers that have been derived from animals and plants such as cotton, silk, wool, linen, and hemp. Many of these fibers have a long history of cultivation, like over 10,000 years, for their use in textiles. And, I think one of the other misconceptions is that people often feel that synthetic fibers are just generally higher performance and longer lasting. That's not necessarily true. There are a lot of inherent properties to these natural fibers that that outperform in many ways synthetics. So for example, I think wool is a great example. It's inherently antimicrobial, so it's not going to have that same effect of trapping odors that many synthetics do. It's also thermoregulating, so a lot of, as is silk. So a lot of people think of wool as being hot. It actually keeps your temperature, your body temperature constant, because it's basically like the individual fibers basically act as a vacuum. So they're keeping that temperature hot. It's keeping you warmer when it's cold out, but it's also keeping you cooler when it's hot out. Wool is also inherently fire retardant, so it's great for a lot of uses in interior situations like upholsteries and draperies. And it absorbs up to 30% of its own moisture when it's wet. So you can actually be out in the rain, you can be sweating, wearing wool, and it won't, without it feeling wet or clammy.
17: Professor Green, I think some folks might assume that when we talk about natural fibers like cotton, like linen, that those are somehow more environmentally safe than synthetic fibers. But is that the case, that they're less resource intensive?
16: No, it's certainly not that black or white. Wool is also one of my favorite fibers for all of the reasons we've just heard. But of course, it has an enormous carbon footprint. Anything that comes from an animal that's cared for and raised, there is going to be an offset there. It's biodegradable, but whereas synthetics are not. And so we have to weigh all of these pluses and minuses. But yes, there's certainly an environmental impact. Cotton uses a tremendous amount of water. There's a lot of debate out there around GMO cotton. Organic cottons are now available, but the cotton bollworm, for example, there's, historically lots of pesticides used to produce cotton. So it's tricky to kind of balance all of these things, but having a label in your clothing that tells you what the fiber content is empowering, so you can do your research and understand. And as we've just heard, the synthetics aren't as long lasting as we might imagine. I think people, they'll be around for 10,000 years, et cetera. It's not that they don't degrade. They just don't biodegrade, but they certainly degrade, and they do so pretty dramatically. And this is how we get the microplastics into our waterways. If you've pulled out an old swimsuit that you maybe haven't worn in a year, and you go to put it on and the waistband crumbles, these synthetics are degrading pretty dramatically. And so that decreases the longevity of your wardrobe, and longevity is a really important part of sustainability if we think about it holistically.
17: Professor Phipps, are there any positives about polyester? Because right now it's getting a pretty bad rap.
18: It is. And I would say, it's kind of depends on your end use scenario. I think polyester can be very useful when it's used for its purpose, which is as a high performance, high tensile strength, very strong fiber. Another benefit can be seen aesthetically. It's because it is a plastic fiber, it has thermoplastic qualities. So it can be molded via heat to hold its shape. So you can see that via pleating that's more permanent, such as with a classic example would be Issey and Miyake's Pleats Please collections. That's using synthetic fibers.
17: Well, we're talking to fiber scientists Denise Green and Megan Phipps, also with a sustainability consultant, Aja Barber. We're hearing from lots of you. Carrie writes, I own lots of synthetic fiber clothing, but I can't stress how much I disdain synthetic sheets. While they are much more cost effective and wash and dry flawlessly, I find that they are very hot while sleeping. I only use 100% natural fibers, cotton and or bamboo sheets. Nothing beats climbing into a crisp and cool bed with fresh linens. And another of you shares, I prefer natural fibers, but sometimes synthetic fibers are better, like Lycra and spandex for quick drying and stretchy fabrics. Most of my clothes are cotton. Some sportswear and undergarments are made of synthetics. Well, coming up, has the quality of our clothes gotten worse? Some fashion experts say yes. That's just ahead. This is 1A.

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6: This is 1A. I'm Jen White. 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And Megan Phipps. 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In recent years, I've started making most of my clothing using high-quality natural fibers. 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And Annie writes, you reached a fabric snob. Natural fibers are my jam. I know fibers and fabrics by touch, mainly because I used to be able to buy quality clothing in the 1990s and 2000s. 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I do love modern athletic clothing fabric, but it's the polyester that I dislike. Today, clothing companies work really hard to keep prices low, despite rising costs, so they do first and foremost with cheap fabric. Luckily, shopping secondhand has never been easier or more fun. And when it's this hot, cotton, linen, and wool are fibers that actually breathe, and it's been so hot this summer. Natural fibers will get us all through these heat waves. Well, we want to hear from you, too. How much do you think about the way your clothes are made and what they're made of? And how does that affect how you shop? How do you feel about the quality of our clothes today? Email us at 1a@wamu.org. We got this from another of you. I think you have newer, better polyesters, and it's great that bamboo is being used as well as recycled material. Cotton is often woven or knitted poorly. People have to pay a lot for good cotton. Lyocell, that's a semi-synthetic fabric made from wood pulp, is another good material. Also natural, cheaper, and is great for sheets, shirts, and such. Professor Green, what do you think people should look for when they're trying to evaluate the quality of an item of clothing?
7: Well, I think it's really important to shop in person, in the flesh, because when you can handle the garment, you can turn it inside out, you can look at how it's constructed, you can try it on to make sure that it fits properly, and you can check that fiber content. And sure, you can see all of these things online, and there have been lots of improvements in terms of sizing and fit and making sure that all connects, but you don't get to touch the fabric and really understand how it's made unless you are shopping in person. So if that at all possible, I would say that's a great place to start, because again, the fabric is all about the hand, that fabric hand, being able to touch, as one of the listeners mentioned. You can touch the fabric and you know right away if it's quality or if it's not. It's very hard to tell that from an image on the internet. And 70% of a garment's cost, when it's costed out by a manufacturer, design house, 70% is material cost. And so that's where the price is cut.
6: Aja, as a stylist, when you're assessing the quality of a garment, where do you start?
8: I would tag on with saying going for in-person shopping, if you can, is one of the best ways to do it. But I personally tend to really do my research on the brands that I want to buy from. I no longer really buy any clothing from big box stores unless it is something that is secondhand and very inexpensive. But generally, I tend to only buy from slow fashion brands that use only natural fibers. And so I like to put my money into smaller business. And yes, as a previous listener said, you get a lot less, but what you get is such better quality. And I think we've really trained ourselves to this idea of endless abundance of cheap stuff that we don't actually like that much.
6: Now, all clothing should have a label, but Professor Greed, if you're reading that label, you may not actually understand what it means. So how can we understand what the label's actually telling us?
7: The label is going to tell you fiber content. So you'll know if it's a blend of, say, cotton, polyester. You'll also know the country of manufacture, but this is really where the greatest transformation occurred in the garments production, which is where it was cut and sewn. So you don't actually know where the fiber came from or the fabric originates. And there are wonderful, incredible garment factories in countries. There are also terrible ones. So the name of the country doesn't necessarily tell you if the factory where it was manufactured is, you know, operating ethically and environmentally. But you can do your research. And I would say, again, these high quality natural fibers are really important. And again, what are you going to use the garment for? So athletic wear, If you can, I would prefer a nylon spandex blend to a polyester spandex blend, for example. Nylon's a stronger fiber. There's some interesting things you can actually do with nylon because it is very similar in its chemistry to silk, so it can be naturally dyed, in fact. But understanding what's the end use of the garment and then identifying, okay, I do need synthetics maybe for my athletic wear, but what kind of synthetic do I want to wear? But for your day wear and for the things that you're wearing, you know, out for special events, understanding maybe you want to invest at that point in something of better quality.
6: Professor Phipps, you do often see these blended fibers. Like the label might say it's 90% cotton and 10% spandex. What's the reason for blending?
9: I mean, in many cases, it is frankly to drive costs down, but it can also be done to improve strength and integrity of a yarn, particularly with more slippery fibers like mohair and angora. But it can sometimes actually have a negative effect on, like having a blend can also sometimes have a negative effect on the longevity and the quality of the fiber over time, or of the yarn over time. It can contribute to increased pilling, and also a really important thing to consider when you're looking at blends is that it makes it much more difficult for the fabric to be recycled at the end of its life. So really, I think it's important when you can to look for monomaterials that can then be repurposed later, after their end use, after their use phase is complete.
6: Well, we got this from Logan, who writes, one ignored issue is that even if you buy a garment with 100% natural fiber, as displayed on the tag, almost all clothes are assembled with polyester thread in the seams and polyester interfacing in the button panels, pocket flaps, collars. Even the tag saying 100% linen is made of polyester. Professor Green, your thoughts?
7: I mean, this is a very good point. And understanding the design houses, the brands, I think, again, going back to the earlier comment, that we need to really invest in companies that we know for sure are rigorous and committed to making things of very high quality. So polyester thread does tend to be used on cotton, but there are companies and design houses that are committed to the integrity of materials. Now, few and far between, and so it's tricky, but they do exist out there.
6: We want to get to more of your questions, including this one from Janet, who says, great show. I agree the quality of fabrics and garments has declined since I was a girl in the 60s and 70s. When forced to buy synthetics, I've always preferred rayon because I believe it is made from wood pulp and is therefore biodegradable. Am I hallucinating? What synthetics are least stressful on the environment? Professor Phipps, what can you tell us?
9: Well, just to kind of reiterate what I said at the beginning, it is true that viscose, rayon, also most bamboo textiles that you'll see are made from reconstituting a cellulose and then manufacturing it, reconstituting it via the use of chemicals and often a fair amount of water use to then extrude again through a spinneret to create fibers much like synthetics. That said, you know, cellulose is renewable, petroleum is not. So in that case, I suppose there is some benefit, but I do think that it's important to make the distinction between naturally occurring fibers and manufactured cellulosic fibers.
6: Well, Aja, I want to bring you in here as a stylist. In your experience, how much attention do consumers pay to the labels? Like we're getting a lot of information on fibers and the differences and how they're produced and the potential environmental impact. But generally speaking, how engaged are we in, you know, the way our clothes are made?
8: Yeah, I think people are starting to switch on a lot more. I do find in this conversation, people are either switched on completely or they're switched off. Mm. There's very little middle ground. It's one of those things where people start to become aware of the problems. And once you start to gain that awareness, you kind of go down a rabbit hole that keeps you pretty busy. And so maybe you're not engaging in consumerism the way you used to, which naturally slows you down and is very good. But if people are not engaged in this conversation at all, I personally feel like they're not looking at the label and they're not being as mindful as, you know, we would all like to be in a planet that is on fire.
6: We're speaking to sustainability consultant Aja Barber, also with us fiber scientists Denise Green and Megan Phipps. And we're hearing from lots of you. John writes, I ordered a Hawaiian shirt years ago from a famous company that makes them in Hawaii, and the majority of them were 100% cotton, although I noted that the thin fabric wore through fast on the collar. Ordering some of the same shirts years later, I discovered that most of them were made of rayon, which is derived from corn husk. Well, I want to get more into the quality question, but before we do, Professor Green, you think everyone should take a fiber science class in high school. I mean, first, why?
7: Well, I think that it's a way to make science exciting and relevant in your everyday, day-to-day life. And understanding what those fiber content labels mean, what the properties of those fibers are, understanding here, we've been talking a lot about rayon or viscose, that it is a cellulosic fiber, but it is man-made. And as a result, for example, it loses a tremendous amount of strength when it's wet. So therefore, when you're hang drying clothes, you probably shouldn't hang dry rayon. So these very basic things are going to help us to understand how to care for our wardrobes, how to reduce our environmental impact. And there's so much joy in the chemistry of fibers, you know, the physics of color, and looking at a fiber under a microscope, we do also burn tests to do fiber identification. It's a really interesting and exciting way, I think, to both empower young people to know what they're buying, to become better consumers, but also to get excited about science and how it intersects with fashion. And it's always a joy. My students here at Cornell, we have majors in fiber science and fashion design and fashion management, and they all earn a Bachelor of Science.
6: Hmm. So and maybe I'm going to challenge you in maybe a minute. Can you give us a quick fiber science 101 lesson?
7: Well, I've been talking a little bit about all of these different aspects of fibers, and To be honest, my PhD is actually in anthropology, but I earned a Bachelor of Science in fashion and a Master's of Science in textiles. And I have colleagues who teach those intro classes, but I would say the basics are understanding what is a cellulosic fiber, what is a protein fiber. These are the two different types of natural fibers. So cellulosics include things like cotton, linen, hemp, et cetera. We can even break that down because cotton is a fiber that obviously comes from the plant. It has what's called a staple length. So each fiber has a certain length to it. Then you have your linens, hemps. These are considered bast fibers. They actually come from the stalk of the plant. And then with our protein fibers, we're looking at things like silk and wool. These are the animal, you know, based fibers. And then on the synthetic side, right, we've been talking about a lot of these different synthetics. And then we have that rayon viscose that is man-made, but it is not a synthetic fiber. It is a cellulosic based fiber. And so when we think about fibers, we also have monofilaments, which are things like silks, or when polyester is extruded through that spinneret. And then we have staple fibers, things like cotton and wool. And so that staple length is really important because how long the staple length is going to determine the quality. So a short staple length, when you start to spin these fibers together, you're going to get a very weak yarn. But when you have a longer staple length, you're going to have a much stronger yarn. And the highest quality is when you have a long staple length of fiber, and the diameter of the fiber is very, very small. And these are your like merino wools or Pima cotton. So I think that would be where I would start. 101 basics. Here's the fibers. And then from there, we can talk about textile structures, because how you transform those yarns into actual textiles is going to, you know, again, impact design, whether it's a knit versus a woven. And there are so many different kinds of weaves, so many different kinds of knit structures. The possibilities in design are really limitless, endless. But, you know, we've seen how the bottom line has reduced our kinds of fabric options because they're made to be, you know, as inexpensive as possible.
6: Well, I'll say that the majority of people we're hearing from say that they've noticed a downswing in the quality of clothing. But we got this from Kit, who writes, "The quality of clothing has improved dramatically during my lifetime. When I was young, clothes shrunk and faded, requiring upsizing and not washing white and colored clothes together. Now, neither is an issue. Also, during my childhood, pants pockets frequently got holes in them, which doesn't happen anymore." I mean, Asha, how much has the quality of our clothing actually declined versus simply the perception that it has?
8: I would definitely not say that it's complete perception. I would say that what we have now is a system that runs entirely on overproduction and overconsumption. And so most of the big box stores that you interact with in the 80s and 90s, they would have presented clothing maybe between 5 to 10 times a year, new clothing in store, where today you walk into stores and there are new things being presented every day. And the only way that you can make those numbers and the only way that you can keep that price is to cut edges wherever you can, whether it is fabric material, whether it is stitching. And because the consumer is also pushed to buy so much, people aren't repairing things anymore. They're going, oh, well, it was just a $5 dress, so I can just like give it away to someone else. And then that's also an entire like environmental colonialist waste system of itself. And so I definitely think that things have degraded. And on the other hand, you also have people talking about how much secondhand is, because we're trying to get some of the best stuff back from the 90s because that stuff was way better quality.
6: Well, we're discussing why the fibers and fabrics of our clothes matter. We're here with sustainability consultant Asha Barber, also with us fiber scientists Denise Green and Megan Phipps. We got this from Deidre, who says, "I still have my 100% polyester Burger King uniform from 1976. I wear it on Halloween, and boy, is it sweaty." Well, we still want to hear from you. Tell us how you feel about the quality of the clothes you buy today. And if you are a person who likes to repair clothes, or you look for clothes that can be repaired, tell us some of your tips and tricks. Email us at 1A@WAMU.org. We'll be right back.

0: Israeli settlers are attacking Palestinians in the occupied West Bank at a record pace, according to the UN. But for thousands of Palestinians, their only income source is working for Israelis.
1: There is no minimum wage, no social insurance, medical insurance, and other social benefits.
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6: Let's get back to our conversation about why the fibers and fabrics of our clothes matter. 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Also with us, Aja Barber. She's a stylist and consultant working at the intersection of sustainability and fashion. She's also the author of Consumed, The Need for Collective Change, Colonialism, Climate Change, and Consumerism. And Megan Phipps. She's a textile designer and critic in the textiles department at the Rhode Island School of Design. Now, we've been talking a lot about polyester, and because it's a petroleum product, it is affected by oil prices. The war in Iran has sent oil prices skyrocketing as the Strait of Hormuz, which is a conduit for a fifth of the world's oil supply, remains closed. So, Professor Green, how are we currently seeing the effects of the war play out in the fashion industry, particularly when it comes to polyester?
7: Well, because polyester is a petroleum byproduct, the cost of polyester is going to follow the cost of oil. And so what I imagine we'll see is a reduction in polyester production. We might see an increase in cotton production and cotton textiles. Again, it's, you know, fashion is a very volatile, always changing industry, but it is working in reaction to these larger global issues. And so my prediction would be, you know, either increase in the cost of polyester, of course, but that likely leading to a decrease in its production, at least relative to what we've seen over the last few years.
6: Well, I want to hear from each of you what your favorite fabric or fiber is and why you think people should invest in it. Aja, I'll come to you first.
8: That's like asking a mom to pick her favorite child. I love cotton and linen. I love both. And I think that they're worth investing. Well, okay. I would say when it comes to knitwear, please invest in a wool sweater. This is the stuff that I tell people. If they're coming off of the fast fashion bandwagon, the first place you should start is knitwear. And the reason I say this is because no one wants the secondhand acrylic jumper in the charity shop. Those jumpers, the minute you buy them, it is a depreciating asset because you wash them a few times. You know, maybe even if you hand wash them, they might stay for longer. But ultimately, the thing that I see the most of when I frequent secondhand spaces is bobble jumpers that no one wants. And so I won't say, you know, it's a favorite because, you know, whatever. But when it comes to people wanting to do better in this conversation and make moves, the first thing I would say is please stop buying synthetic jumpers. Go for cotton or wool jumpers. And that will be something that you will hang on for a long time and pass on to someone else.
6: Professor Phipps, what about you?
9: I mean, I completely agree. It's a very difficult question, but I would say linen for me, especially considering the hot summer we've been having. For the wearer, it's breathable. It absorbs and releases moisture very quickly, so it makes you feel cooler. And it also has that antimicrobial quality that limits odors. And that has that beautiful crispness that actually softens with age and kind of creates a bit of patina almost. Environmentally, it's also insect resistant, has very low irrigation needs. So it has just a lot smaller footprint from an environmental standpoint as well.
6: Okay, Professor Green, your choice.
7: So it really depends on the garment. If it's a coat, oh my gosh, I want double faced cashmere, please. That would be my dream. If we're talking, you know, the lining of a garment, a silk lining is just feels like butter against your skin, silk charmeuse. Mm-hmm. And there are designers who work with these kinds of fabrics. It's just, you have to find them. It's very niche at this point in time. My favorite is Ralph Rucci. Incredible, incredible designer. In fact, I'm wearing a dress by him right now. And when I was at the coffee shop this morning, getting my coffee, waiting in line, a woman literally comes up to me, asks if she can touch the garment I'm wearing. And she says, I have never seen anything so beautifully constructed. You know, can I touch you? A perfect stranger. And that's the power of good design. It will blow people's minds just out in the wild.
6: Yeah. Well, we're hearing from so many of you. We got this email from S, who says, I am the generation that saw a swing from natural cotton clothing to so much polyester. When I worked in clothing stores in high school and college, I saw the change in the 1980s to 1990s time frame. Now I go out of my way to spend a little more to buy from companies like Known Supply, who give you the source of their fibers, dyes, and production. It's hard, though. They are pricier and often sell out of popular pieces, but it's worth it to me to try to invest in a few good, comfortable, natural fiber clothing items whenever my pocketbook allows. We also heard from Jason, who says, I was recently cleaning out my father's closet and found some pants and a shirt that were labeled Union Made in Canada. They were 100% cotton and made so well, I have never seen that quality level in a store. I was also looking at a Hugo Boss suit jacket in Nordstrom, and the newer pieces couldn't hold a candle to the older, on top of the new pieces being oddly stretchy. I'm not sure where I should be shopping anymore. Now, Aja, there was a time when, you know, the more you paid for an article of clothing, the better you expected the quality to be. But now it's not uncommon to buy an article of clothing from brands on opposite ends of the spectrum, only to receive an item that feels maybe marginally better or even the same. Why has that relationship between price and quality become less clear-cut?
8: I think that oftentimes people are thinking luxury, right? They're like, I'm going to go for a luxury product. And with a lot of luxury brands, the money that they charge goes into these huge marketing budgets. And I'm not going to say that everything that luxury makes is garbage. That's not true. But there is a lot of stuff that's being made to be sold at a price point that is not quality stuff. And so this is why I always push people into the direction of a smaller brand that you can connect with, that you can find a level of transparency with, and then that will help you make a better decision. But if you are just sticking to business as usual, I'm either shopping on the high street or I'm shopping from this luxury company, then you're not actually putting a lot of demands on companies that are willing to change right now and to do a bit better. I prefer shopping from smaller, scrappier, interesting companies that genuinely care about sustainability, because you can really trace where the clothing is made, who it's made by, quite easily. And these companies are excited to tell you about it. Mm-hmm. If it seems opaque, there's always a reason for that.
6: Well, one major environmental problem facing the fashion industry is the rate at which consumers discard their clothes. Up to 85% of textiles end up in landfills each year. Now, we did a show on how to mend and repair your clothes so you can keep them longer.
10: What you can do when you have a problem finding good garments in the secondhand market is mend them, even if they are badly made or poorly made in the first place, which is not the fault of those who made them, but the industry, we can still keep them going longer than their built-in obsolescence by intervening in them, by mending them. And mending sounds like it's a drudgery, and it used to be for sure. But now we mend for all sorts of other reasons, and I actually like to call it co-design, because you are intervening in a creative way and showing your own personality and your own style with what you do.
11: That was Kate Sekulis, the author of Mend, a Refashioning Manual and Manifesto. You can find the rest of that conversation on our website, the1a.org. We got this question from BR, who says, please tell us if hanging clothes to dry makes a difference environmentally, both in terms of spreading plastic microfibers and conserving energy. I'm in Central Virginia, and it's been driving me crazy all summer to hear and smell everyone drying their clothes in dryers. And of course, sunlight helps whiten whites and to get out lingering smells. Professor Green, what can you tell us?
7: Yeah, so as I mentioned earlier, the only fiber I would hesitate to line dry is rayon or viscose because it loses its strength when it's wet. So hanging it on a line is going to elongate it. This is also true of knits. So you just want to be careful about the fabric structure. If it is a knit structure or the fiber, if it's rayon, for example, these are things that you could lay flat to dry. But on the whole, I strongly encourage everyone to please line dry your clothing. While UV is something we do try to keep away from textiles, you know, make sure you don't have a window in your closet, for example, UV is very damaging over time. However, for the amount of time it takes to dry that garment on a line, the UV can have a very positive effect in terms of that antimicrobial property, right? It's gonna help the garment, you know, be even more fresh. And so we can reduce the amount of electricity we're using with dryers. Now, the question about microplastics, unfortunately, a lot of the microplastics are shedding from the garment when it's in the washing machine and getting into the waterways that way. So the way to reduce microplastics and microplastic shedding is to reduce your consumption of polyester garments.
11: Professor Phipps, there is a narrative that caring for high quality clothing or natural fibers is more labor intensive. Do you agree with that?
9: I don't agree. I feel that most natural fibers you can care for easily at home with some like minor adjustments, like using cold water instead of warm water, line drying or laying flat to dry.

0: 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The story of 19th century America unfolds through the lens of William H. Seward, with guided tours, American art, and seasonal exhibitions set throughout the historic home and gardens. 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
1: But just at a basic level, what should we think about when we think about the longevity of our clothes?
2: Part of my job is I'm the director of the Cornell Fashion and Textile Collection. So we have the largest closet on Cornell's campus, more than 12,000 pieces. And so this is something we think about every single day, because each fiber, each fabric type is going to have unique conditions. And of course, then you have things on a garment that, you know, metal zippers and other kinds of materials. And as we've seen, you know, PVC and other things coming into the mix. And so I would say most basically, make sure that your clothing is out of light. And so if you have a window in your closet, please get some blackout curtains to make sure that one side of your garment does not end up getting bleached if it's hanging right in front of a window. You want to make sure that anything that's a knit garment is not hanging. So if you have, you know, say a beautiful silk jersey knit dress, you want to take that off the hanger, and you'll want to either roll it or, you know, have it gently folded. Knit sweaters, etc., these things should not be hung. And so understanding what should be kept in a drawer, a dresser drawer versus on a hanger is really important. And then, of course, if you do not have air conditioning, and you have things like furs and leathers, please bring them somewhere that has a little bit more climate control, especially in the summer months, because you don't want those materials to get dried out. Likewise, if you have any issues with moths, moths are going to eat and destroy those beautiful wool fabrics. And, you know, don't use mothballs. They're carcinogenic. We know that now. But getting a cedar chest, finding a way to, you know, vacuum seal some of your wool pieces, over the summer, if you're not wearing them. There are some wools you can wear in the summer, of course, but making sure that those garments are protected if you have concerns about insects.
1: Well, you got this email from Sabrina, who says, as an avid knitter and occasional sewist, I make my own clothes, and it makes me think about fiber content more than most. It also gives me control over the content of what I wear. Making clothes allows me to match the fibers I want to the styles I wish to wear in a way most people can't. It's also why I laugh when people ask if I make clothes to save money. A wool sweater will cost more than a big box store acrylic, even when you make it yourself. Natural fibers have so many wonderful qualities, and the increased cost is worth it to me. Aja, really briefly, how does the act of both investing in better quality clothing on the front end and then taking better care of that clothing, how do you think that changes our relationship to our clothes and the value we assign them?
3: Oh my goodness, I couldn't talk about this enough. I don't know the study to reference, but I'm pretty sure that there is a study that connects us to taking care of our clothing and keeping it for a lot longer. In general, I find that when people start to actually care about their clothing, it gets them off of the overconsumption bandwagon of constantly buying new things. And I know that this has been the case for myself personally. If there is an item in my wardrobe that I repair, I am 10 times more likely to keep it. If there's something that I personalize, right? So if I buy something maybe secondhand and it has a hole in it, and so I find a really nice patch to put over that hole, or I get a friend to do some really nice embroidery, suddenly that personalized piece is something that I generally find myself wearing until it is truly a rag. And I generally think that we aren't thinking so much about our clothing when we're buying and constantly consuming. We're thinking about consumption. We're thinking about filling this unfillable need. But when you start to put some skin in the game, some thought in the process, some personality into the things that you are buying and wearing, and maybe a little bit more money, maybe you're saving for something, because that's another thing. Fast fashion has allowed us to think about clothing in immediacy. And so I want it 2 days, and I want it free shipping, and I want it for $10. When we save, we actually remember what went into saving for this garment. And so in general, I think that every person that slows down in this system ends up being changed for the better and doesn't end up wanting to go back to a system of constant consumption. And that can look like repair or care

0: maybe just spending a little bit more money on something really nice from a company that you're proud to support.
1: Well, Reggie emails, I've been using three clothing companies for the past several years because as clothing manufacturers, they use mostly plant-based fabric, Flax Linen Clothing, April Cornell, and Fat Half Clothing. So Reggie found some companies there that they are quite happy to shop at. We'll leave our conversation there for now. We've been speaking with Aja Barber. She's a stylist and consultant working at the intersection of sustainability and fashion. She's also the author of Consumed, The Need for Collective Change, Colonialism, Climate Change, and Consumerism. Also with us, Denise Green, the Director of Graduate Studies in Fiber Science and Apparel Design at Cornell University, and Megan Phipps. She's a textile designer and critic in the textiles department at the Rhode Island School of Design. Thanks to you all. Today's producer was Haley Blassingame. This program comes to you from WAMU, part of American University in Washington, distributed by NPR. I'm Jen White. Thanks for listening, and we'll talk again tomorrow. This is 1A.

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1: 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And the grief that comes with that can be heartbreaking. Next time on 1A, friendship breakups and how we navigate them.

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0: From WXXI News, I'm Evan Dawson, and this is Connections. RFK Jr. and another secretary from HUD in the Trump administration are in Los Angeles today, and they're talking very proudly about the administration's plan to cut funding for homeless services. Not because they say the administration doesn't care about the homeless population, but because too many programs don't work and are just scams to get more tax dollars. But the critics of this change say that the Trump administration is going to pull funding from organizations that are doing serious work on the ground in places like Rochester, where the Center for Youth serves homeless children, one of the only ones to serve that population regionally. They've got their biggest fundraiser of the year coming up. It's Fashion Week of Rochester, and it comes at a very difficult time. We're going to talk about all of that coming up on Connections.
5: Live from NPR News in Washington, I'm Kristen Wright. The latest round of primaries includes several closely watched races ahead of the midterm elections. In Wisconsin, a moderate edged out a Democratic socialist for the Democratic nomination for governor. David Crawley received a late endorsement from the outgoing governor. Mayan Silver from member station WUWM reports.
6: Polls were showing progressive Francesca Hong up by double digits in the days and weeks before the primary. That's despite an endorsement from Wisconsin's Democratic Governor Tony Evers for her main opponent, moderate David Crowley. But the margins were narrower than anyone imagined, bobbing up and down by tens of percentage points. Some Democrats had concerns about her comments years ago about defunding the police and canceling Thanksgiving, which she's since backed away from. Crowley will face Congressman Tom Tiffany, who's backed by Trump, in the general election. He won the Republican primary handily. For NPR News, I'm Mayan Silver in Madison.
5: In South Carolina's primary, Darlene Graham will advance to a special runoff election later this month to replace her late brother on the ballot for U.S. Senate in November. Graham was appointed to finish Senator Lindsey Graham's term after he died last month. She'll face Representative Ralph Norman in the runoff in about 2 weeks. President Trump says he was following recommendations from the Secret Service when he departed the NATO summit in Turkey aboard a decoy plane instead of Air Force One last month. NPR's Deepa Shivaram reports.
7: It's extremely unusual that the president travels on a plane separate from the traveling press corps. But when leaving Turkey in July, Trump secretly boarded a smaller plane.
8: I go by Secret Service and the military. They wanted me to go on a different flight, a different plane, equal safety, but they wanted me to do it, so I do it. I do what they say.
7: The president spoke about the incident for the first time after the Washington Post broke the news Monday night, saying the plane swap was due to a threat on Trump's life from Iran. Deepa Shivaram, NPR News, The White House.
5: Rescue teams are still searching for signs of life in the rubble in western Colombia. A magnitude 7.4 earthquake struck on Monday, killing at least 180 people. John Otis reports from Cali, one of the hardest hit cities.
9: I came across a pair of 5-story apartments that had been absolutely flattened. Henry Granja, who lives a few blocks away, happened to be right outside the buildings when the earthquake struck. So he's saying, suddenly the buildings just collapsed. I saw them fall down. My lifetime neighbors and friends were inside, but there was so much dust and debris that I didn't even know where to start looking for them.
5: You're listening to NPR News from Washington.
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11: You're listening to WXXI News. I'm Michaela Singleton. A new report shows that during the 2025-26 school year, Monroe County issued about 6,000 tickets to drivers who illegally passed stopped school buses. The 2,300 tickets that were issued in the Greece School District added up to more than the next closest districts of Brighton, Webster, and West Irondequoit all combined. Greece is Monroe County's largest suburb. It's part of the school bus safety program where the company Bus Patrol installs cameras on the school buses, then uses them to capture video of the vehicles that stop while those buses have the stop signs extended and the lights flashing. The program started in 2023, open to all of Monroe County's suburban school districts. So far, 9 have opted in. And we have a district-by-district breakdown in the ticket numbers on our website, WXXINews.org. The Golisano Institute of Business and Entrepreneurship will hold its commencement ceremony Friday, and it's got a big-name speaker in the lineup, former President Bill Clinton. The 42nd President of the United States will take the podium to deliver the commencement address. Right before him, Bills and Sabres owner Terry Pegula will take that podium. The owner of the Main Street Armory wants to try again to get the city of Rochester to approve holding concerts there. John Trickey has applied for an entertainment license, even though 3 years ago, officials at City Hall told Trickey he would never be granted a license due to issues with his other properties. Trickey claims he has invested hundreds of thousands of dollars into bringing the building up to code.
12: We're pleased with the volleyball, and, you know, we're hoping that, by the next couple months that we have our live entertainment license, and then, things will change a bit.
11: The volleyball is what that building's mainly used for now. Trickey is also facing a court case from the city claiming that a pallet warehouse he owns on Buffalo Road is a fire hazard.
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0: From WXXI News, this is Connections. I'm Evan Dawson. Our connection this hour was made this morning in Los Angeles, where two leaders in the Trump administration called a news conference regarding the problem of homelessness in this country. HUD Secretary Scott Turner and HHS Secretary Robert F. Kennedy Jr. announced that the administration is changing how it funds programs that work with the homeless population. Secretary Turner said that too many programs across the country are taking public dollars while only making drug addiction and homelessness worse. They chose L.A. for a reason. HUD says L.A. has received more federal homelessness funding than any other jurisdiction in the nation, only to see the problem double in the last decade. In a statement, HUD said, quote, "We are rooting out corruption and ensuring that those who need care are truly getting it. The days of funding corrupt failure are over. The Trump administration will not enable the homeless industrial complex," end quote. The changes to federal policy have ripples everywhere, including Rochester. And some who work in the field argue that the administration is not simply cutting off dollars to organizations that are failing. One local organization works on child homelessness, and their executive director is not going to hesitate to discuss the impact of federal policy or the passion she has for helping the population of children who are homeless in our region. The Center for Youth has expanded its mission, working with this population that has desperate need, and their largest annual fundraiser, Rochester Fashion Week, is coming up. Here to discuss it is Elaine Spall, Executive Director of the Center for Youth. It's nice to see you back.
13: Thank you, Evan. Starting on a somber note, but we're going to liven this up. And thank you, because we are under attack and assault, and we're going to talk about that. And thank you so much.
0: Well, you know, thankfully, we're not going to spend the whole hour on that, because we've got a lot of people to talk to.
13: We've got a lot of good stuff to talk about.
0: And some of them include Julia Sibley, a personal stylist and the founder of Storied. Welcome to the program.
14: Thank you.
0: Across the table from Julia, let me welcome Marcel Psell McCullough, who is designer and owner of No Blam. Welcome to you.
15: Thank you.
0: And welcome to Angela Monique, a vintage collector and stylist with Brown Girls 2.
16: Thank you.
0: Nice to have all of you here. So just briefly, Elaine, the story in L.A. is that the administration is saying look, we're cutting funding for homelessness because a lot of it doesn't work. And if it doesn't work, we're not doing it anymore. And it's a waste of money.
13: Yeah, and I think, Evan, what an ironic time we have on Monday, August 17th, two major grants due to HHS. Our HUD money is under review again. I've made up a word. I say that we continue to be injunct because we never know day to day which injunction will impact us. So our funds come through the COC, Partners Addressing Homelessness, working very hard, and then we have new protocols, practices, policies that come out of HUD after we've all been told what our funding is. So there's an uncertainty. What is certain is that homelessness is rising for sure. 16 to 21, the most aggressively homeless population here in Rochester, Monroe County, and across the country. And that the uncertainty means that some smaller organizations, those really struggling, not the center, thank goodness, can't get the grants done in time. And we're hearing through the grapevine, you know, people like to tell me stuff that a blue state, no matter how good, no matter how hard, no matter what the legacy is, for three or four decades we've been funded, is under review. So, you know, we have to be strong. Listen, we have choices. We can be braver, fiercer, more resilient, more persisting, and that's what we're doing at the center. Other people are going in the other direction, closing shelters, not applying, just not playing along because it's too hard. It's hard.
0: Some of the highest rates of homelessness are in the contiguous American South and states like Mississippi that tend to be red politically. You're saying that there's less targeting of red states right
13: now? We're being told, you know, just a lot of people are saying, you know, do you want to spend, you know, it's a 90-page application, and we used to have 60 days to respond. Now we have less than 3 weeks. So they're releasing them sooner. I mean, later, asking for them sooner. Funding is up in September. It's already August. So by the end of September, early October, our grants could go away. We're just submitting them now. They used to come out in early June, and they were 6 weeks later. Now they're back within 2.5-3 weeks. Small organizations can't get them done. And then we are also being told that if you're a blue state, if you're in a sanctuary city, which of course we're proud to be and have been for long, long, long time, this is not new, that we are going to take care of our kids. And we're not going to ask them questions that don't matter about their background, who they are, where they were. We're not asking who they love. We're not asking those questions. But the government would like us to ask those questions. And that's not what you do when someone presents on the street as homeless. So we have choices. What's happening here, and you're going to hear about it in this room, is that people are saying, okay, that's happening. We know that's happening. But what happens next? What happens next? And what happens next is what's happening with these people in this room and with Fashion Week Reimagined and with an enormous amount of personal financial support coming from foundations and individuals at a time when most people think folks are going in the other direction. It's not true. I don't see it. Maybe I'm just lucky. I think I'm blessed, but we're seeing an enormous amount of support coming for us.
0: This is not the same thing, but I'm going to invoke something that our audience will understand and know well. When the federal funding for the Corporation for Public Broadcasting was cut, we had to try to do something in 2025 that we prefer not to have done, which is go to the audience again and say, look, we're $1.9 million down. We're probably going to be $2 million down every year, which we currently are. That's the reality. And if we don't raise everything we ever raised in the past plus $2 million, then you're cutting. And it's tough, Elaine, because if we pull it off, inevitably someone says, well, you never needed that federal funding in the first place.
13: Right.
0: And you are such a force of nature that you're probably going to figure out a way to fill in the gaps, and someone's going to tell you, well, you never needed the federal funding. But I want you to describe what the actual worst case is here. How much federal funding are we talking about? What's the impact?
13: So it's about $2 million total in federal funding. Right now,
0: yeah.
13: There's two grants. Those total about $600,000, the ones that are due on the 17th. We will not close a shelter, not on my watch. I will stand in the street if I have to. What happens, though, in terms, what's happening next around Fashion Week is that we're also giving this community something they want and need and love and support. So it's a win-win-win. And so at the very time, and this year, we're reimagining for the first time, and Angela's going to talk about it, we're putting our own young people on the runway. We've never done that. Julia's putting all local, amazing, small businesses, local vendors on the runway. Sel is a local guy who we love. We're going to put our local people on the runway. We'll talk about, we have one look, and Julia can talk about, that is not local. They're coming from Peru, and they're connected to my daughter who passed away, but before she did, she started a program in Peru with these young women who are making organic sweaters for Eileen Fisher. So we have choices. We all have choices. So what we're doing is giving this community more than they've ever had before in a way that really is not just charming and talented and fun, but really, really important.
0: Okay, last question on this subject, and then we get into the designers here. Your mission's had to expand. And I know that you are someone who knows a lot of the movers and shakers in our entire region.
13: Yeah.
0: And you're also someone who lifts them up and praises them.
13: Yeah.
0: But at the same time, the reality is right now, who's working with homeless youth?
13: Well, there's a lot of people who are delivering support services, but very few people are delivering beds. Beds, beds, beds. I talked to the mayor and the county about beds, beds, beds. We have to have places for people to sleep. Right now, nobody else is supporting unaffiliated, unaccompanied young people in shelters, just the Center for Youth. So we're expanding our transitional living program. We're expanding our, as much as we can, our host home program. Certainly the crisis nursery takes care of little ones when their parents are homeless. I met a five-month-old the other day. I wanted to take her with me. There was a situation of near kidnapping. Her mama lives in one of our shelters. So we're taking care of this community in ways that we always have and will continue to do harder and harder. But right at this moment, although we appreciate everybody's support, there is no one else supporting unaccompanied young people over the age of 12.
0: And when HUD or RFK says that there is a homeless industrial complex scamming the public, do you agree with that?
13: You know, the salaries of our staff are too low. They have overnights. They're on the street. No, I mean, it's just ridiculous. And it's honestly offensive. I would like to, you know, I would love to sit in a room with that guy. And I'd love him to come see my shelter.
0: I would love for you to sit in a room with
13: that
0: guy.
13: Where
0: you guys can do it right here.
13: Okay.
0: Right here.
13: Oh, my God. What if
0: you and RFK.
13: What if he said yes? Well, we'd do it. No, I mean, it's
0: in a heartbeat.
13: It's offensive to me. It's offensive because I know these. I know my staff. I know what we do. We're in a very thin margin, very thin margin. And the staff is not paid enough. Some of our overnight staff make $18 an hour. You can make more at a car wash. So please, this is just nonsense. It's ridiculous. And it's offensive to anyone who's supporting young people facing who are unhoused.
0: All right. So Fashion Week of Rochester started when?
13: We're in our 16th year.
0: And, you know, Elaine likes to say, for those who haven't connected the dots, it can seem jarring. You're going, the high world of fashion supporting some of the highest need and most desperate people in the region. But you make it work.
13: Yeah.
0: How do you explain that?
13: Well, you know, there's something about offering this community an organic, authentic view of who we are, our best selves. And we should celebrate our best selves just as we're celebrating and working every day. And I always tell everybody, if you meet some of my kids who are homeless, those closest to the problem are closest to the solution. They'll tell you what we need to do. And that's always been true. And people don't like to listen. We listen. Fashion Week listens. And that's really what's happening. And, you know, a young person like Marcel, I'm moving towards that direction because he has to leave first. But that's...
0: So we got plenty of time.
13: We got plenty.
0: We're
13: going to
0: get his story.
13: We're going to plenty of time. But honestly, it just has always worked. It has always worked.
0: Well, the dates this year are October 15, 16, 17.
13: Right.
0: Three nights.
13: Right.
0: But the location, if you haven't been there in a few years, is maybe not where you've been in the past.
13: No, we've never been on a piece of dirt at 1237 East Main Street in front of the Fetters building. If you go down Main Street past the RGRTA where they store buses, there's a water tower with a woman's face on it. We're going to build a glass tent Well, it's actually called a structural membrane, not a tent, because it's a different fire code. And you know,
0: thank you for that.
13: I know about codes. I was once a city councilwoman. So, yeah, it's a glass a structural membrane with.
0: I'm going to call it a tent, but you.
13: Can call it a tent, right. But it's glass and it's big and it's beautiful.
0: When's it getting built?
13: It's going to be built the week before. We're going to have practices. We're going to go in and check it out. It's really a remarkable opportunity. Sean McCarthy and his team is joining us at a 50%. Just don't tell anybody else that. I should not. No, we're paying full price. Never mind. Oh, boy. But, you know, everybody's stepping up. And as Stacey Kay, who can't be with us today, is really the logistical producer. She's over setting up for Hoochinanny is where she is right now.
0: Yeah.
13: That's happening this weekend. But we're finding this just positive energy. The Duttons own the property, and they're going to take down trees and make water, and it's going to be remarkable.
0: So tickets are going to go on sale tonight?
13: Yes, they're launching tonight. We've never launched this quickly, this soon. We want to do that. My biggest fear, and I told my husband last night, you know, he doesn't want to chat with me after a certain hour. I've noticed that over the last 55 years. Maybe Megan, and I'm not going to go there. But I said, I think we're going to sell out and people are going to hate me. He's like, when will you be happy with selling out? I mean, you know, we're going to sell out and I'm worried about
0: that. Is that
13: because
0: there's fewer...
13: There's 650 seats, but it's all the VIP tables are about 85% sold already. And so all we have are this 224 seats. They're going to go quickly.
0: That's your way of saying people better get moving.
13: Yeah.
0: I get it.
13: Yeah, check it out. Fashionweekrochester.org.
0: Fashionweekrochester.org, and benefits the Center for Youth and benefits the efforts that Elaine has been talking about.
13: Yeah.
0: No matter what happens with the federal government, you're going to press on and do what you do.
13: We do.
0: The people at this table are all involved in different ways, and I want to get their stories. And I will start with a guy who is on a little bit of a shorter time this hour, Marcel McCullough. He goes by Cell. He's a designer and the owner of No Blam. What is No Blam?
14: No Blam is Rochester's brand. I like to tell that. Since I'm Rochester born and raised, we don't have a streetwear brand that can go across the world and scream Rochester.
0: Okay.
14: Yes.
0: And so what's the meaning of No Blam?
14: No Blam was taken from a TV show, a Nickelodeon show. Sorry. Kablam. But it's like No Blam, no bad, nothing. Who wants a mid lifestyle? Nobody.
0: No, mid, by the way, is what the young people say these days.
14: Yeah.
0: Your style is not mid. Your style fire.
14: It's
13: fire. Nice. And there's going to be fire because...
0: No cap, it's fire.
13: Okay, so Marcel is putting on looks with redheads called Red Hot. He's Red Hot.
14: Yes.
13: I'm looking for some firefighters. But okay, No Blam is going to feature Red Hot, and Marcel is going to make that happen.
0: So tell me about Red Hot. That's a great lead in here.
14: To commemorate the year of the fire horse, there will be... I'm not going to give much away just because I'm still sculpting, I would say. I'm an artist when it comes to clothing.
0: Well, sure you are.
14: There'll be pants, shoes, well, not shoes, maybe, hats, hoodies. We are from the place that hoodies were created. And I'll have some shirts. I screen print during the day and through the night too. But, there'll be a lot of different pieces. I sew, print, hold hands, whatever is needed to be done, I'll make it happen.
0: Now, what night are we talking about?
13: Thursday.
0: Opening night?
14: Yes.
0: Thursday night.
13: He's near the end of Thursday. People are going to be waiting in great anticipation.
0: Have you been to a Fashion Week before?
14: This will be my first one.
0: Are you excited?
14: Yeah. I haven't even attended either, so I apologize.
0: No. Look, I mean...
15: It's never too late.
0: I know. Elaine's going to get you hooked here. How did you get hooked up with Elaine, and how did this happen?
14: So I do apparel for Scott Miller Salon, and Scott and Helen Miller put my name in the pot, and somehow, thankful to Fatima, I was brought up. I also do know Angela. Shout out to my business partner, Mav, who made the connection. But my name was put in the pot, and I'm grateful to be a part of this. It happened pretty quickly, so I'm still getting up to speed.
0: Yeah,
14: but I'm ready.
13: He's so adorable because he's got this laugh that is just too much. I wish you all could. Well, can they? Can you hear
15: it? They can hear it. Get closer.
13: Get closer.
15: It's live stream too. You can see.
0: No, you exude positive energy. I will say that about Marcel. It's definitely true here.
13: And we want new. We're reimagining. We want new. We want. And his he has a city logo on his stuff. Yeah. I mean, yeah. We'll send you a photo. Well, how?
14: I need your size.
13: We need his size. Although we could listen, we could put a red wig on Evan.
0: I got plenty of space on this dome.
14: It's a me too.
0: Is that why you're wearing a hat?
14: Yep.
0: I should wear a hat every day.
14: No.
0: You want to design a hat for Connections?
14: Why not?
0: Every day. Cover it.
13: Yes.
0: There won't be a glare on the camera anymore. So, Marcel, where did you grow up?
14: I grew up in Rochester, but specifically Spencerport. I'll be honest.
0: Okay. I was ashamed about it. What's wrong with Spencerport?
14: No, I know. I lived on the south side of the city. My dad worked at Delphi. My mom worked at Kodak. You know, it was a little rough. And then we slid out. But I'm grateful because my family lived, I had two aunts who lived two streets over. And we would visit. It was like I never moved. I was senior class president. And I think that has helped me through life. Just the cool kids like me because I did a rap for half of my speech. But then I spent time on my lunches with special ed kids and like they vote. I know they voted for me and my parents raised me well. You know, if I do something wrong, I know I'm wrong. There's going to be an apology first before anything. But, I'm just excited. Sorry.
0: Being a senior class president has helped you in life?
14: Oh, yeah. Oh, yeah.
0: I was senior class president, and I dread reunions.
14: I didn't go to the first one. I wasn't where I wanted to be.
0: You got signed up to do this for decades, man. This never ends. Although, somebody listening is going to say, Evan, you haven't been involved in 20 years. You got to learn how to delegate. The positive energy, and frankly, the story is awesome. What do you want to do with No Blam and with your business going forward?
14: With No Blam, I want to be worldwide. I want to keep spreading Rochester story to everybody. This is a special place, beautiful place, beautiful people. The light that is here just needs to shine brighter, and that's really all I want. I went to college in Cleveland, lived there for 5 years, and I learned a lot from viewing the pride that they had for Cleveland. I always loved Rochester, and I remember being younger. I have tattoos now, but I didn't have any until I was 30. Yes. It would be cool to see somebody with a Rochester tattoo on their chest or lower abdomen, and it's like, wait, you're from Rochester? And it's like a stamp. I know that's more, you know, a little edgy, but I'm still yet to get mine. But it's a thing where I saw that, and one of the first items I made were the Rochester sweats. They have Rochester logos all over them, and more people have bought them from out of town than in town.
0: Oh, that's interesting.
14: It's insane, because I'm like, whoever designed that logo did a great job, because it looks great.
0: Where do people find your work right now?
14: Right now, noblamco.com, NOBLAMCO.com.
0: Noblamco.com.
14: Yes.
0: And when was your first design? How long have you been doing this?
14: 2020. COVID.
0: Easy year.
14: Yeah.
0: Piece of cake.
14: Yep.
0: A lot going on. You happy doing it?
14: Very. My inner child is happy.
0: I mean, you're obviously an artist, and you have a lot of pride in Rochester, but it's got to be hard. It's got to be a hard business.
14: It can be. There's, with the fleas that go on now, I'm one of the board members for the Great New York State Flea at the Public Market. Coming up September 3rd, sorry.
15: It's okay.
0: September 3rd at the market?
14: Yes. With those things going on, it makes it a little bit easier, but it still is tough because we got the World Wide Web, and with every single day, there's something new. But that feeling of pushing to do something new, it's just like, no, I just need new people to see this thing that I've already been doing because it's new to them. It's not... I don't have to change myself over and over and over and over again to try to hit an audience that is already there. They just haven't seen the thing you've done. So it's like taking that and remembering, I want to promote Rochester. So I've taken the Xerox logo, turned it into an N, Country Sweet logo. I have socks on right now that have Genesee Brewco logo, but it's turned into No Blam. So anything that I do is the push to bring people back to viewing Rochester instead of just myself.
0: I think you're going to have fun.
14: Yes.
0: Thursday, October.
13: Evan, we're going to have an interactive link on the tables and on the screen so that someone can link right to Sal. I call him Marcel,
14: okay.
13: Sal, and buy that sweatshirt, those pants right then. And it's a brand new thing we're adding. It's really important. We have to support our young vendors. We have to support these young stylists.
0: And if you want to see Marcel's stuff at Fashion Week again, it's late on the first night, opening night,
13: yeah.
0: Thursday, October 15th. It's Fashion Week Rochester Rock. FashionWeekRochester.org.
13: Right.
0: For information there. And it's Marcel's debut.
13: Fashion
0: Week. First time.
13: First time.
0: But
13: look at how adorable. Is he adorable? I mean, I fell in love with him. You know, it's easy. Well, I fall in love easily, as you probably know. But this one, look at that guy. I mean, he's just.
14: I'm sorry. I'm blushing. You can't tell, I'm blushing.
13: You're blushing.
0: So, but you know what's actually really kind of lovely about this, Elaine? So many people, when he says more people from out of town are buying with the logo than in town. This is a town I have found, having lived here for 23 years now. I'm from Cleveland originally. Yeah. So, but where you grow up, people have both intense pride, but also a little bit of cynicism about it. So you can have both. You don't want outsiders criticizing you. It's like, no, that's for us to do.
14: Yes.
0: We can criticize where we grew up, but I don't want to hear it from Buffalo. I don't want to hear it from Miami. I don't want to. So, and this is someone who has incredible, obvious pride in Rochester, which is a city and a region that sort of needs it right now.
13: So
0: don't
13: much.
0: You think?
13: I do. Buffalo stole 716. I'm not over it. But I want to talk about, just for a second, because obviously Angela and Julie have a lot to say, too. But having Marcel, he was new. I met him, honestly, 2 weeks ago.
14: Yes.
13: He came to me through Fatima, who was actually in Las Vegas buying furs and leather for you to walk in, Evan, on the Saturday show.
0: Oh,
13: but I'm just teasing.
0: I didn't even know was doing that.
13: It's not going to happen. He's like his agent won't let him. But I think that this was and you're going to meet Naz and obviously Julia and Angela both. It's an amazing energy. And right now we could be really sad. All of us about what's happening with our kids, what's happening with our country, what's happening with this just uncertainty and this hate. You know, it's really hard to fight against hate. We can fight against all kinds of things. It's really hard to fight against hate, and that's what we're living with. So you meet a guy like Marcel or Julia or Angela sitting with us, and of course you and your team, you feel better. It's like we're going to be okay. We're going to be okay.
0: Well, if you want to check out FashionWeekRochester.org, tickets are still available. It benefits the Center for Youth. Elaine Spall is the executive director. And before we kick Sal out of here, although he did great, he'd be welcome back here. And we're going to bring Naz Lucas in. Let me talk to Julia and Angel a little bit here. Now, Julia Sibley is a personal stylist and founder of Storied. What is Storied, by the way?
16: Storied is a personal styling consulting business. So I help people kind of find their own personal story and bring that out and how we express ourselves through clothing.
0: How long you been doing that?
16: About a year. Yeah.
0: So that's new.
16: Yeah. Decade in advertising. Before that, at Warby Parker. So, you know, the definition of purpose brand and fashion.
0: Have I been saying Warby Parker forever?
16: What do you say it again?
0: Warby Parker.
16: Warby Parker. Warby Parker.
0: Okay.
16: It's a little more of an A.
0: Okay.
16: It's okay.
0: All right. Okay. So
16: yeah.
0: I mean, you learn something all the time here. So you took the plunge a year ago.
16: Yeah.
0: How'd you get hooked up with Elaine Spall?
16: Oh, I've known Elaine since I moved back to Rochester,
13: right?
16: Actually.
13: Yeah. A long time.
16: Probably 15 years?
13: 15 years.
16: 15
13: right.
16: years.
13: From the beginning. Yeah.
16: From the beginning. Yeah.
13: Yeah.
16: I was living downtown and I think you were a city councilwoman
13: maybe,
16: at the time.
13: Perhaps. I think I was.
16: I don't know.
13: I was.
16: But Elaine
13: I
16: meets everyone.
13: It.
16: Yeah.
13: Julia has been connected with the Spall family through her creative energy and where she worked. And certainly, you know, Matthew was connected with Julia, did some shoots together. Mm-hmm. She's a remarkable mother of three little girls, 2, 6, and 8.
16: Two, four, and six.
13: Two, four. I made them.
16: Crunch them closer together. More chaos.
13: Lots of chaos. Lots of girls and their family. What Julia's curating on Friday is really, really special, and I want to give her a chance to talk about the whole sense of sustainability and heritage and all that. So
0: it's the second night.
13: It's the second night
0: of Fashion Week Rochester. It's Friday, October 16th.
16: Yes.
0: So what are you doing?
16: So it's always been family night. That Fashion Week, like Elaine said, we're in 16th year. I've actually been involved in Fashion Week, since 15 years ago, kind of either walking or somehow involved. And Friday night, we're really being very intentional with what's on the runway. It's all about sustainability. It's all about families. It's all about multi-generational fashion and kind of clothing built to last and wearing clothing that expresses ourselves through conscious choices and, all of those things. So it's all, like Elaine said, it's local businesses, it's local stores, it's local designers, it's handmade stuff, it's secondhand stuff, it's some vintage stuff, it's, anything that has meaning behind what we're wearing. It's like I think you asked at the beginning, how do you connect Center for Youth and fashion? It's a runway show where we connecting those dots, and we all wear clothing. We all love clothing. We all love to express ourselves, and we all have a story to tell. And seeing that on the runway in so many different ways is very important. And seeing our own community on the runway is very important. So people walking on Friday as well as Thursday and Saturday are right from our community. They're volunteer models. They're the designers themselves. They're the designer community. So it's just, people pulling in their people to wear their stuff and bring that to a really fun community event. Elaine said it'll sell out. It really will. It sells out every year. It is very fun. It's a big party. It's always creative, a celebration, community celebration. And this year it's even more than that because it's supporting businesses that are putting in so much of themselves into what they make and what they open and what they bring to our community. And it's a great chance to support that and give back.
0: How do you sort of see Rochester in relation to the Milans and, sort of the biggest of the big in the Fashion Week world?
16: Yeah, that's so this year's runway will actually compete with the level of what that looks like. The runway, it's a 360 runway. People are going to walk all the way around. We've got a pit. We've got the VIP tables. The experience itself rivals that. It is a fashion show. I've been to New York fashion shows. It's really cool. And Fashion Week Rochester really is that cool. It's even cooler because it's our own community and it's so approachable and everyone there is there to support it. And everyone who's working behind the scenes is there to support it. And this is the first year I'm involved to this level in Fashion Week. And
13: volunteering her time.
16: Yeah. The community behind it is amazing. And then you just get to meet, like, Marcel, we just met and it's so fun. It's like you get to meet these people who are passionate about Rochester. They're passionate about the Center for Youth. They're passionate about creative community and bringing people together and supporting each other. It's like this, huge kind of community under community under community and all coming together, and it's really cool.
0: Elaine has found a way to put a lot of people on the runway, a lot of kids, obviously a lot of well-known Rochesterians, but also a lot of people who never thought they'd be walking on the runway.
16: Oh, absolutely, yeah.
0: And what do you see when you see that happen?
16: It's so fun. I mean, it's also people forcing themselves to get out of their comfort zone. There are people we're still putting a little pressure on to get up there and to support, to do it for a cause is actually a lot easier sometimes than to just do it for yourself. And so that's the angle. That's how you get people to do it. So maybe we will get you on the runway, Evan. Do it for the cause.
0: Again,
16: the furs and leather. I like it.
13: Furs and leather.
16: Yeah. The T-Mobile.
13: He wants us to tell him how cute he is. We're not doing that anymore.
0: No.
13: We're not doing that. We're definitely not doing that.
0: So Julia's work, your curation is on Friday,
16: yeah.
0: Second night of Fashion Week. So Fashion Week, three nights, October 15, 16, 17. That's a Thursday through Saturday. FashionWeekRochester.org. I am late for our only break. We're going to kick Marcel out of here now. Did you have fun?
14: Oh, I had a great time.
0: You want to come back sometime?
14: Yes, please. Let's talk about the Cleveland-Rochester connection.
0: Well, listen, you and I can do that.
14: I was there for the 0-16.
0: Oh, you were there in 16, the best sports year of my life. Okay, I don't want to get derailed here.
13: Marcel, I need to come over and see you so I can see the red hot stuff. We're going to go over.
14: Yes.
13: And we'll get a pair of pants for Evan.
0: Sal knows the way to my heart. But I will say this. I do really appreciate your genuine pride in Rochester, because nobody would say it's perfect. We all have problems. But positive energy is needed for any place that wants to rise.
14: So, thank you so much.
0: Thanks for being here. That's Marcel McCullough, designer and the owner of NoBlam, NoBlamCo.com. Online if you want to learn more there. We'll come right back and keep talking to the folks involved in Fashion Week Rochester 2026. Coming up in our second hour, Connection Summer Sessions is taking a tour of the Finger Lakes this week with a new destination every day. And this week, we head on back to the northern part of Seneca Lake and Geneva, a great restaurant and dining scene, but a rich history culturally, artistically, even indigenously. And we're going to go to Geneva next hour.
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0: This is Connections. I'm Evan Dawson. Yesterday, we were live on the road at Ibero, and Ibero hosted us. We had a great conversation with Angelica and the team there. We talked to neighbors. We had a great live audience. A lot of local elected leaders were there. And we're going to do a lot more on the road. We were with the Center for Youth
13: on the road earlier this summer. Yep.
0: So it's a chance for us to keep putting the show in different spaces in community. And one of the things Angelica talked about, Elaine Spall, before I talk to the other folks involved with Fashion Week here, mm-hmm. kind of getting back to the challenge of doing the work you're doing for the center, she talked about how difficult it is. Literally every month she said, you know, we got to make payroll. We've got people to pay.
13: Yeah.
0: We want to pay them more. They deserve it.
13: We're
0: sometimes, you know, struggling to just have enough cash flow because people don't understand all of the things that go into running an organization, mm-hmm. all of the regulatory requirements, mm-hmm. which, you know, a lot of them have good reason. Sometimes mm-hmm. they're a little onerous. But she said, just in general, she was talking to Sarah Clark, a member of the New York State Assembly, who was asking her, if you could wave a magic wand and change anything, you know, what would it be? And mm-hmm. and there's not a perfect answer, but she just wants people to understand, you know, there's administrative overhead that people always sneer at. There's very tight rules about how much money goes to overhead, how much is on programs, et cetera. And she said right now for the organization serving the communities in some of, for her, the second poorest zip code in the state, mm-hmm. You know, and they're doing their damnedest to make change.
13: Mm-hmm.
0: What would you say people would be most surprised to understand, or the hardest things that you think people maybe don't understand?
13: I think it's difficult for people to realize that inflation is hitting everything we do, from heat to light to phones to gas for our vehicles, rents for our kids. At the same time, all of our other funding is flat. So you have this growing gap between, and Angie's right. The other thing is, we always hope the state will have prompt pay. Federal government, if you get money, actually comes faster. So the prompt pay, sometimes we wait a very, very long time for our grants. So that's really the gap is growing between the costs of just doing business, food, gas, everything. Everything's more expensive. And our funding is flat. So if you have $200,000 from a federal grant, that's what it is for 5 years. And it doesn't take into account the growing inflationary costs. And I think that's the hardest. Our overhead is 12%. It's the lowest in the county. We put everything right back into program. And we should have a higher overhead than we do, but we try to keep it low, certainly under 15%, which, again, is unheard of. It's really important to me to do that. So, yeah.
0: Talking to Elaine Spall, the executive director of the Center for Youth, and you're serving how many people right now?
13: We have about 40,000 young people from 0 to 23, most of them in schools.
0: But, as you said, the need in terms of youth homelessness, we talk about The fact that the city of Rochester has around 2,000 kids designated homeless, that means something. That's a range of meanings. That could mean
13: it could be doubling. It could be sleeping with a friend. It could sleeping could at a friend's house, couch surfing in the park.
0: It's a lot of different things.
13: It's a lot of other things. But we do know that there is, and a lot of our kids are homeless are invisible. You don't see them at 490 asking for money. Those are adults. I don't know. They probably live in suburban. They're wearing a North Face jacket. That's my other situation. I keep thinking about who are these people. But our kids are not. They're not doing that. But they are lost and they're alone often.
0: And so when it comes to beds, how many beds do you have?
13: Oh, gosh. So we have TLP beds. We have 13. We probably on any given night have 100 beds, maybe more, because we have scattered sites as well. Our own facilities, plus we have an apartment building we run with 16 beds, maybe 18 beds. And then we have kids scattered throughout the city. All of our sites are in the city.
0: This is the magic wand question. How many beds would you have if you had no limit to what you could
13: do? Well, if we could add 50 beds, I think that would be really lovely. We wouldn't want to run them all, though. We would love somebody else to step up and say, hey, we'll open a 12-bed transitional living house with you. We'd love that.
0: Okay. Have partners who are willing to do that?
13: Not yet.
0: Why do you think so?
13: I think it's hard. I think we have partners who are doing really, really good work with families and with moms and babies, but not very many. Well, nobody who wants to do it for really young, unaccompanied 12 to 21-year-olds.
0: Well, let's talk to the people to my left, Angela and Naz. Angela Monique is a vintage collector and a stylist with Brown Girls 2. First of all, get that microphone real close to you so I can hear you, Angela. Tell us what Brown Girls 2 is.
17: Brown Girls 2 is a vintage reselling shop that I own.
0: And where are you located?
17: I do not have a physical shop right now, but I am online at Brown Girls 2 on Instagram, T-O-O.
0: T-O-O.
17: Yes.
0: And what does Brown Girls 2 mean? Well, tell me a little bit about the meaning.
17: So it goes back to representation. Representation as a brown black woman is really important to me. And growing up, thankfully, I was able to have a lot of representation, especially on TV shows, music, fashion. It's important to be able to see myself on a screen, to be able to know the possibilities, what my capabilities are. And when it came to the name, I wanted a reminder when I'm speaking to other people or even myself of what my value and importance is in this society. So Brown Girls 2.
0: How long have you been doing that?
17: Brown Girls 2, I started in 2022.
0: Okay. And how did you get hooked up with Elaine Spall and Fashion Week Rochester?
17: Great friends who know your possibilities before you consider them, speaking your name in rooms that you aren't aware of being spoken of. Taylor, who is a great friend of mine. Most people know them from Archivist Books, connection to Elaine, and that brought me into the group.
13: So, Evan, I want to just say something because Angela is so special to me because it's the first time I've trusted anybody to style and put our young women from the center on the runway, and I want her to be honored for that. It's always a journey when we give you young women
17: you.
13: Who have all kinds of stories themselves. It's going to be remarkable. She's going to be on the Thursday night show, and I want to talk, if you wouldn't mind, I want to lift her up and honor her for that because we've never done it before. I mean, and Naz is one of mine too. We'll talk to him in a second, but we never put our young people on the runway before, and a 585 magazine is also featuring them. It's a really big deal. So, Angela, my love, tell these guys, get close to that mic, tell these guys about that experience. And is that okay?
0: Yeah. So what's going on Thursday? What are you going to do at Fashion Week?
17: So Thursday night, I am styling the girls for Center for Youth.
0: Let me just say Thursday, October 15th. Not this Thursday, not tomorrow.
13: No.
0: You got time. Fashion
13: we got lots of time. Yeah.
0: So go ahead.
17: Yes, I am styling the girls for their set. The Center for Youth Girls. And I'm actually first up on Thursday night, so no pressure.
0: You're leading right off.
17: Yeah.
0: Have you been to Fashion Week before?
17: I have not. This will be my first. I had a set in a Fashion Week exhibition a few years ago, but that was on a smaller scale held at the Public Market. So this would be my first time in the actual show. So
0: okay.
17: I'm really excited.
0: And you know, you said no pressure, but Elaine's going to make sure you're comfortable and you're good to go there.
17: Of course, she's awesome.
0: What are you most excited about?
17: Styling the girls and making sure that they feel beautiful and enjoy the night. The night's about them. We're raising money for them. It's such a privilege to be able to style the girls that, you know, we're raising money for. And we all want to feel beautiful. We all want to feel valued and celebrated. And whenever I can play a part in that, especially with younger women, brown, black women, or just women in general, sign me up. So I am so excited to play a part in Thursday night's show.
0: If you want to check out more on Brown Girls 2, where are you online?
17: Brown Girls 2 on Instagram.
0: On T-O-O, Instagram.
17: Yes.
0: Brown Girls 2 on Instagram is where you will find Angela Monique. How did you get into vintage collecting?
17: Well, it started as a personal hobby. As most women, I enjoy shopping. I love that dopamine hit. But outside of that, I realized like I really do enjoy coordinating outfits. I enjoy finding unique pieces, one of ones, patterns, colors, things like that, and creating stories behind them. I think it's also cool to own pieces that already have stories and then create your own stories with them. And so it's a joy of mine. My closet began to become a bit stuffed of things that I realized I wasn't wearing. And so I wanted to utilize, you know, I love shopping and I love seeing other people in things that, you know, aren't necessarily affordable on a wider scale when shopping at regular stores and things, and to show the possibilities of thrifting, and that it's really, style is about individuality. It's not about a price tag. It's not about a label. It's about how you feel, dressing your emotions, dressing your own story. And you can do that in other ways outside of what is presented to us on TV. And so being able to thrift pieces and share those with other people, really made a difference for me outside of just shopping for my own personal gain.
0: Define vintage for me.
17: Well,
0: what does it mean to you?
17: I guess it's different for everyone. If we're talking vintage for myself, I'm a 90s child. So things above the early 2000s for me, just because I was a teenager during those times, it's not necessarily vintage to me yet. But 70s, 80s, 60s. Vintage dresses, corsets, hats.
0: But not 90s.
17: 90s? Oh, 90s for sure. 90s is actually my personal favorite genre when it comes to styling. If we're talking about what I own the most of, it's definitely 90s pieces, old college pieces especially. I love, like, the athleisure style. So I own a lot of jerseys, a lot of sweats.
0: Everything
17: a
0: lot was of- huge in the 90s. Like, I look back, I was in high school in the 90s. And I'm like, what were we doing?
17: It's great, though, especially as a woman, because I feel like now, you know, style changes a lot. But the idea of sexy or attractive or hot, it comes from the ideas of less clothing, per se. And I don't feel like that's necessary. It's not necessary. You feel sexy in whatever it is that you feel most confident in. And I love hoodies. I love big clothes, which is hilarious considering what I do shop and sell to other people is so different from my personal style. But it's just a reminder that style has no limits. It's just, it's whatever you want it to be.
0: Well, so. I mean, I love it.
13: It's just so crazy.
0: She's even making me feel comfortable about clothing, which is like hard to do.
17: Well, I'm also a mental health counselor. So.
13: she really is. She has a really important day job.
0: Awesome.
13: Well, day job, night job. She's an overnight counselor at a very important
17: 13 years,
13: not at the center, but working with adults with challenges. So
0: awesome.
13: that's her day/night job. So
0: Brown Girls 2 on Instagram. If you want to learn more about what Angela Monique is doing, and maybe see some of the fits that Angela's here.
17: Oh, absolutely.
0: Found. So awesome. So Thursday night, leading off. That's where you get to see Angela's work there.
13: Yeah.
0: At Fashion Week of Rochester. Great stuff. When are we going to see Nas? Nas Lucas is
13: going to be on Thursday night also. He's also on the Thursday night
0: He's
13: show.
0: A youth leader, clothing designer. Hey, welcome to you. Great to see you here. Thank you for being here.
18: Well.
0: So I'm going to tell you, you got to grab that microphone and stick it right in your face there, sir, because we want to hear you. So when did you meet Elaine Spall? How did this all come together for you?
18: I would say being involved.

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1: Just always put in my ear to, you know, go check out what they got going on, you know, stuff like that. And I actually did. I went down there, and then, you know, from there, it's been an experience, a great experience for me.
2: How did you become a clothing designer?
1: Okay, during quarantine, I would say 2020, I've always been a connoisseur of nice things, you know what I'm saying? Like nice clothing, whether it be just stuff. So I like nice stuff. But at the time, I wasn't able to afford it, you know, so growing up with a single household mom, you know, no father, stuff like that. So I was just like, why not make my own stuff, you know? So that's just, during quarantine, I was bored, just in the house, like, let me try to put some on a shirt. And that's how it came about.
2: And did you have people around you saying, like, hey, you can do this?
1: Yes, actually. I dropped my first piece on my birthday of 2020, October 26th. So, and then, you know, I took a couple shirts to school and whatnot, let my friends wear them. And it was kind of like promotional pieces, right? And then they would tell me, like, yo, you should keep going. Like, this is, you might have something here. So ever since then, I've just been making clothes.
2: First of all, I mean, congratulations on the success.
1: Thank you.
2: And you're going to be out there again Thursday night?
3: Thursday night. So Thursday nights is sort of the night when we just celebrate our community. We call it the edgy night. It's going to start out with Brink and Dancers. It's going to end with 25 Latinx Men and Bad Bunny. It's crazy. Thursday night is the night. Now, both nights are amazing. It's amazing. Saturday night, we're going to start with an original Garth Fagan dance. So it's all good. I wish we had another hour. But Naz and Angela and certainly Marcel, some of our new, well, they're not emerging designers. They're proven designers, but we want to give them a chance. And, you know, Friday's the family show and Thursday's kind of a glam, you know, more sophisticated. We want to really have a ball on Thursday night, and these guys are going to make it happen. Naz didn't bring a jacket. He has a leather jacket that we all want.
1: I actually brought it.
3: Where is it, honey?
1: It's in my book. I can show you that.
2: It's in your bag right there?
1: Yeah, right there.
2: Okay, take your headphones off and go grab it. The YouTube audience wants to see this.
3: We want to see it because I said, Nazmir, bring your go ahead, honey. Okay, he brought pieces. Okay,
2: bring it out,
3: right? I mean, adorable. Again, Evan, I want you to...
2: Next year, we're gonna make a little runway right here.
3: Right here.
2: Yeah. In the studio.
4: Capsule collection.
2: Yeah. Elaine will jump up on the table.
3: I will. So look at this. So he's putting cool things together. Well, you have to lift it up, I think, sweetie pie.
2: I want you to look right there. So there you go.
3: Okay,
2: show
3: there
2: it off for the camera for the YouTube audience.
3: So look at that. He's got
1: Blinded by Color.
3: Blinded by Color.
2: Okay.
1: So there's eyes around it.
2: There's eyes. Okay, those are eyes.
3: You see the eyes?
2: Yeah, I see the eyes.
3: Okay, the lashes.
1: So you might look at this and be like, oh, there's random colors on it. But each color symbolizes something like very special.
2: So now what you got to do is
3: sit down on the floor and get back on your microphone.
2: We got two and a half minutes left, okay. And I want the full show here.
3: We got to fit the show. I mean, I got my stuff in my bag. I mean, he's the best.
1: Yes.
3: So can you reach down and get, is there a jacket in there?
1: Yes,
3: look at me. I'm so bossy, I can't stand myself. But I am. But look, okay, so this is a very cool jacket. And again, I'm his agent, as you can see. He's putting things together. He's making it work. And you know, let me just say a word about Nazmir, who started as he just came to Connect, and has risen up in a very short time to be a youth leader.
2: Let me see that jacket.
3: It's denim. Did it start with denim?
2: Yeah. Why don't you tell us about this one here?
3: So
1: that one, that was the jacket that started it all. Really, this is my first runway. Like I did my first show with this jacket.
3: We can't see it on the camera.
2: Oh, I'm sorry, everybody. That's okay. I got it here. They got it.
3: Yeah. There you go. Okay,
4: there you go.
1: It basically just symbolizes like being that guy, like being him, being the guy who actually created this thing. You know what I'm saying? Like, and being someone who can wear it. You know, like I want people who put that on to realize that they are the main character. If that makes sense, you know what I'm saying?
2: This is a main character jacket.
1: Yeah, that's the main character.
3: Man,
2: this is not Oh man, what's the background character? What's that called? Like a non-player character, like an NPC.
1: This is not the main character.
3: This is
1: exactly.
3: Not. Okay. Evan is so he got cooler. I feel like Evan got cooler.
2: It took me a minute.
4: I think he's done his research.
2: So listen.
3: Was it got cooler?
2: So we're just getting a little taste here, and we're down to our last minute. So Thursday night, Fashion Week, October 15th. You excited?
1: I'm excited. I'm very excited.
2: How many pieces you got there? Going in there?
1: Going into the... So, Missy Lane told me to have six, but I have a little bit more than that.
4: He has more.
3: Everybody's got more in their pocket. So, we'll see how it goes. The Thursday no-show is going to be 7 hours long. No, it's not. It's going to be...

0: very long show. But we have some local, even some staff at the center who want to wear his things. And I have a couple of young women. Julie and I are sort of stalking that young woman that we see at Winter Swan.
1: Asha. Asha, where are you?
0: Asha, where are you? She answered me. So yeah, I'm going to give you Asha. We're stalking. We go up to people like, hey, have you ever modeled? Like, what? And then they say, sure. So, but Naz is, again, when people want to say, I'm going to cry, like negative things about our kids, think about Naz. Think about Marcel. Will you do that for me?
2: Well, I mean,
0: think about these guys. Think about Angela.
2: This.
0: Think about Julia. Think about the young people who are going to have a fairer, more equitable life because of Fashion Week and because of all of these people in this room right now. And because of you, Evan, God bless you. You know,
2: well,
0: you're my buddy.
2: Advocate for anything but WXXI, but I will say, if you're interested, tickets are on sale tonight.
0: Tonight.
2: For Fashion Week.
0: FashionWeekRochester.org.
2: FashionWeekRochester.org is the website. You're going to see Naz there. Good luck to you, by the
3: thank
2: way.
3: Thank you. Thank you.
2: I don't know that you need any luck. Same.
0: He doesn't.
2: Same with Angela. Same with Marcel. Really awesome stuff from them. Great meeting all of you. Absolutely. Thank you. Julia, thank you for telling your story and all the work you're doing for Fashion Week. Good luck to you.
1: Thank you.
2: I know it's going to be busy. Mm-hmm. And Elaine Spall, thank you.
0: You're welcome, buddy.
2: Great to see you.
0: Good to see you.
2: Keep us appraised of what's going on, too, with the feds.
0: I will.
2: I know there's a lot
0: I'll let you know. You know, we should come back. Maybe Angie and I will come back
2: some other time.
0: I got
2: more connections next hour.
0: I know you do.
2: We'll get you another day.
0: Okay. We'll get another day.
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1: From WXXI News, I'm Evan Dawson, and this is Connections. The Connections Summer Sessions is focused on the Finger Lakes this week, taking a tour around the region with a new destination every day. Today, we go back to Geneva. In this special rebroadcast, we visit Seneca Lake, the deepest of the Finger Lakes and one of the most well-known, both for its natural features and for the communities along the shores. At the northern tip is Geneva. The city's got deep indigenous and agricultural roots, complex history, and a diverse range of identities. It's been called the lake trout capital of the world. It's also known for its art scene, restaurants, and sustainability efforts. And we're going to bring back this conversation as we take you to Geneva on Connections.

0: Live from NPR News in Washington, I'm Kristen Wright. Inflation cooled a bit last month as gas and grocery prices fell. NPR's Scott Horsley reports on the latest cost of living figures from the Labor Department.
1: Consumer prices in July were up 3.4% from a year ago. That's a slightly smaller annual increase than the month before. Prices rose just a tenth of a percent between June and July. Rising rents and airfares during the month were partially offset by falling prices for gasoline and groceries. Gasoline prices are still much higher than they were a year ago. Electricity prices are also climbing faster than overall inflation. Stripping out volatile food and energy prices, core inflation was 2.5% over the last 12 months. Easing inflation will be welcome news for the Federal Reserve. The central bank has promised to bring price hikes under control. Scott Horsley, NPR News, Washington.
0: The results of the latest round of primary elections are mixed. In Minnesota, Democrats back the more progressive candidate in the U.S. Senate race. Clay Masters from Minnesota Public Radio says immigration has been a key issue there.
2: The state's Lieutenant Governor Peggy Flanagan, she won. The race between her and Congresswoman Angie Craig was really centered around President Trump's immigration crackdown this past winter here. That's what you heard a lot from in the ads. There was, more than 3,000 federal agents that aimed at deporting undocumented immigrants that came to the state last winter, ultimately led to the fatal shootings of Renee Good and Alex Pretty. Flanagan recently, regularly, went after Craig during the primary for a vote she made in Congress backing a GOP-backed immigration bill. Craig said she regretted that vote.
0: Flanagan will face Republican and former sports journalist Michelle Tafoya in November. If elected, Flanagan would be the first Native American woman to serve in the Senate. President Trump took a secret flight out of Turkey last month after Israel warned the U.S. of an Iranian threat against Air Force One. NPR's Daniel Estrin reports that's according to a person familiar with the matter.
3: Israel had intelligence of a possible threat of Iranian missiles toward Air Force One and shared that intelligence with the U.S., according to a person briefed on the matter, not authorized to speak publicly. The warning prompted Trump to be secretly flown out of Turkey on a different plane. Air Force One flew separately. That news was first reported by the Washington Post. When asked about it late Tuesday, Trump said he was following instructions from the Secret Service. This comes amid rising tensions between the U.S. and Iran, with no progress toward reopening the Strait of Hormuz. Daniel Estrin, NPR News, Tel Aviv.
0: The death toll from Monday's earthquake in Colombia has risen to more than 250 people. You're listening to NPR News from Washington. Europe is experiencing a rare solar eclipse today. A partial eclipse is visible in the United Kingdom this hour. But there's a shortage of special glasses to view it, as NPR's Lauren Freyer reports from London.
4: Even the UK's Royal Observatory is sold out of eclipse glasses, citing unprecedented demand.
5: I work in a toy shop, and last night we had people over and over. Have we got any glasses? Have you got any glasses? No!
4: Grace Church is searching for her own pair as well. I'm in a line of 100 or so people in a tube station in London where a bakery has gotten their hands on some eclipse glasses. They're rationing them two per person.
6: I've been calling like 40 places this morning trying to find somewhere that's selling them.
4: Tiara Jackson is here with her little brother.
6: And he has autism, so space is like something that he's really interested in. So hopefully we're going to find the glasses so he can watch it.
4: Parts of the country will see up to 96% totality. Here in London, it'll be around 91% if it's not too cloudy. Lauren Freyer, NPR News, London.
0: A partial eclipse will also be visible in parts of the northern and eastern U.S. this afternoon. Drug maker Eli Lilly has filed multiple lawsuits against companies it says are illegally selling black market versions of its experimental obesity drug, Retatrutide. Lilly says the drug is still in clinical trials and hasn't been approved by regulators for human use. Compounding pharmacies, medispas, and online sellers are named in the lawsuits. I'm Kristen Wright, NPR News from Washington.
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10: From WXXI News, this is Connections. I'm Raquel Stephen. Today we're back with another stop in our Summer Finger Lakes tour, where we explore the stories, people, and places that make this region so vibrant. This hour, we're heading to the northern tip of Seneca Lake, the deepest and in many ways the most iconic of the Finger Lakes. This is Geneva. It's a city with deep indigenous and agricultural roots, an interesting history, and a dynamic present. Known to some as the lake trout capital of the world, and to others as a lakeside arts haven, a culinary gem, or a sustainability trailblazer. But all of those identities live side by side in this small city with a big personality. And whether you've driven through it on your way to a wine tasting or you've lived there your whole life, Geneva always has something new to discover. Today, we're going to explore what makes Geneva tick. Joining me in studio, Steve Valentino, the mayor of Geneva. Nice to have you, Steve.
11: Thank you, Raquel. Happy to be here.
10: Jessica Vandemar, the marketing director at Finger Lakes Visitors Connection. Hi, Jessica.
12: Hello.
10: And Jan Regan, photographer. Oh, we're going to go down the list, Jan. Photographer, board member of Geneva's Industrial Development Agency, and president of Reuse Systems Incorporated.
13: Wow.
10: We expect you to talk a lot today, okay, Jan?
13: Thank you so much, and thanks for being here. Thanks for showcasing Geneva.
10: Of course. And our listeners love this series, so I expect a lot of engagement from our listeners. And joining us remotely, we have Susie Monaghan, executive director of the iconic Smith Opera House. Hi, Susie, you're on the line.
14: Hello, thanks for having me.
10: Of course, Susie, thank you for joining us. And we have a lot of guests here today, so this is going to be a wide-ranging conversation. And we know our listeners have been loving this series, so keep the calls and messages coming. All right, let's jump in. First, let's set the scene with Jessica. You help people fall in love with this region every day. What is about this place that draws people in and keeps them coming back?
12: We do. We market the entire Finger Lakes region, Ontario County specifically. And I mean, if you just look outside when you're at the lakes, it speaks for itself. But really with Geneva, it is very central to the entire Finger Lakes region. You can get to day trips to Canandaigua, Rochester. You can go down to the southern area of the Finger Lakes. And it really is a great spot that people like to hub. We call it hub and spoke. Stay in one spot, travel outside of it. Yeah. So a lot of people like staying in Geneva and then traveling outside to Cayuga Lake, Canandaigua Lake, and other areas in the Finger Lakes.
10: So Jessica, what kinds of visitors are discovering Geneva today, and how has that changed in the last 5 or 10 years?
12: We see a lot of leisure travel, but also a lot of group travel. Mm. So when you see the giant motor coaches out on the interstates, the throughways, they're coming in from other areas of New York State, but also outside of New York State. And it's a busload of 50 people, and they're all coming in to explore the region. So we see a lot of that coming in, and really generally a lot of outdoor enthusiasts, a lot of foodies, and of course the wine region. Everyone yes. comes for the wine and craft beverage too.
10: Yes, and is it Linden Avenue? Is that the
12: Linden
10: hot spot?
12: Street.
10: Linden
12: yes.
10: Street, that's the hot spot, right?
12: Yes, Linden Street is a amazing spot, especially there's a number of wine shops and stores on that front, and almost every single one of them has a certified sommelier that works there. So really top-notch wine on Linden Street. And then it also closes off to the driving traffic. Mm-hmm. So on the weekends, it'll close off to the driving traffic, be pedestrian only. It has a beautiful mural on it, really just lights, you know, sets the scene for the nightlife in Geneva.
10: Yeah, and Geneva seems to have like this sweet spot between a small town with a little urban flair, right? What is that urban flair? What do we mean by urban flair? What is that like?
11: Jan, if you want to
13: share. Sure, yeah. Sure. Well, we do have a tagline, uniquely urban.
11: Yes.
13: And I think some of what you've indicated, even Linden Street, and it's a place with its own identity. I would add, we can all speak to the beauty of the place and even the architecture, et cetera. But one of the things, and this probably adds to the uniquely urban aspect of Geneva, is the people who live there, because we have Hobart William Smith Colleges. Mm-hmm. That brings in a dynamic group of smart and creative people. We have Cornell Ag Tech, which also, similarly, but also people who are more on a scientific bend than the liberal arts approach of Hobart William Smith. And you meet people who are developing new apples and new grapes. You have the people who are the winemakers living in our city, and followed closely by the culinary people. And on top of all that, or at the base of all that, are the people who've lived there all their lives and know the traditions and the special things about Geneva. And together, that vibrant community just makes Geneva a particularly special place.
11: So how do you balance it all, right? How do you take this hidden gem and balance the growing industry and the new people that are coming in? And how do we keep that identity?
15: Let me jump in. I think the challenge there is taking a look historically at Geneva. Back in the 50s and 60s, we had Seneca Army Depot and the Sampson Naval Air Base. So yes. The population in Geneva and the industry in Geneva was huge back then. It was the go-to place to be. And throughout the 70s and 80s, things kind of changed as the economy changed and as those bases dwindled down and closed. So for us to create that balance, it takes a lot of effort.
11: Yes.
15: And Jan's also been on council. You missed that part.
11: Oh, she's been on council. Yep. Jan,
15: yep,
11: you are a one-woman show here. What don't you do, Jan?
15: You know, and making decisions throughout the years to kind of bring back that vibrancy has been a major challenge. One thing we've focused on is keeping our lakefront open for the public to be able to come and enjoy it. So if you look at some of the other Finger Lakes, our lakefront on the north end of Seneca Lake is just gorgeous.
11: Yeah.
15: You can sit there and see a sunrise. You can take in all the beauty. There's walking paths and bicycle paths and so many things to do. We just had a Muscle Man triathlon there, yeah, and a huge draw. So for us, you know, showcasing ourselves, interesting enough, on the Muscle Man, that brings people from all over the world. So, you know, word gets out. And you start seeing these people. I love going downtown on Linden Street or elsewhere and talking to people, and they're from Pittsburgh, or they're from Maryland, or they're from out of state and out of country. And it just makes me beam inside to know that people recognize the city of Geneva, which it was a hidden gem for years.
11: Yes. Yep. Yeah, I was going to ask you to elaborate on that, like, because it's considered a hidden gem, but is it still hidden?
15: I think so. I think it hasn't reached its potential.
11: Mm.
15: You know, we really are working on more marketing, because public and private investment gets you so far, but tourism is one of our biggest attractions. We know we don't want big industries anymore. We really want those nice food and beverage specialties. And as Jan mentioned, Cornell is just such a great asset to us. It has a viticulture program there, and they do a lot of food research there. We actually have an ag tech park, and we're trying to attract more businesses to come in and do their food research there, which helps the area.
11: And I know you grew up there, right, Steve? You're
15: sure
11: from there. You grew up there. How has Geneva changed over the years from your perspective? And what are the biggest priorities right now for
15: great
11: the city
15: question,
11: as
15: yeah.
11: mayor?
15: Yeah. I actually ignored Geneva until I came back from the Army. When I was coming back driving up Route 14 along the lake, I'm like, wow, I live in a beautiful part of the country.
11: Yeah.
15: So, you know, when you're young and you're growing up, you take things for granted. But honestly, when you've been away and you come back, you're just enamored over how beautiful the area you live in. So, you know, for me, you know, the 70s and 80s were a little bit of a challenge. We were moving the road on 5 and 20 away from the lake. Our downtown was having challenges, losing businesses. We were losing population. And, you know, that's what my father hollered at me. He says, you can't complain. You got to get involved.
11: Mm-hmm.
15: So that's how I got on council in 96. And the focus was, how do you revive Geneva? How do you bring things back to the city of Geneva? And that still, to me, is a challenge. I think we haven't reached our potential yet. We've seen some great strides with the $10 million DRI. We've got great lakefront, great downtown. And great neighborhoods are increasing. Property values are increasing. So for us, the biggest challenge is our economic development and housing right now.
11: Yeah. So Jessica, when you're marketing Geneva, what are your go-tos? What do you sell?
12: As Steve mentioned, the lakefront, and we always tell people when you're in Geneva, make a stop at the Finger Lakes Welcome Center. Of all the welcome centers in New York State, I like to brag that we have the best view of all of them. And you have the beautiful I Love New York sculpture right there with the lake behind it. What a prize to bring that picture home as a souvenir. And we promote the shops that are there. The downtown area really is a very walkable area with a lot of mom and pop shops, boutiques, bookstores. And when you talk about revitalization, the way that different buildings are repurposing what they once were. I mean, you have Twisted Rail in Geneva that moved into the old movie theater. Who wants to go to a brewery that was in an old movie theater? It's so awesome. Yeah. And then you have down outside of the city, you go down a little bit, you have Brewery Ardennes, and they're in an old sheep farm. So the history that you have and the buildings that these new businesses are in is just so unique that it really tells the story very well. So it's a lot of that. And the lakefront outdoor activity, you have Seneca Lake State Park that's right there. It's got the splash pad for the kids. You also have a disc golf course. I don't really disc golf all that much, but my brother is very into it. I told him, I didn't tell him this yet, but I said, I'm going to have to grab my brother to help get some photos out at the disc golf course.
16: And I know you mentioned Geneva's uniqueness, right? And I want to touch on that. Geneva straddles two counties, Ontario and Seneca. Does that impact the way the city operates or how residents experience community life, Steve?
15: Well, I don't think it's a major impact by any means. We are very friendly to our both Seneca County. You know, it's the shoreline is kind of the dividing line, and then up by the state park. And we work well with the Seneca County representatives. So we're actually working on some infrastructure sharing and some fire and protection sharing between the two counties. So we have a great relationship right now, and I think that's beneficial to kind of piggyback off each other and be able to draw more people into the area. So there's no resentment. You know, no county line per se.
16: And I want to get into Geneva's history. Steve, you know, Carrie's not here with us, so I'm counting on you and all of you as my historians, right? What do we know about the indigenous presence and legacy of Geneva? And what was Geneva before it was called Geneva? And no one, I heard that the name Geneva, no one knows where it came from. Is that true?
15: Well, no, I can't say that's not true because I can remember in 1998 I got invited to a Geneva's of the Worlds convention in Switzerland. So I went with another representative, Dr. Marshall. We went to Geneva, Switzerland, and 28 Genevas in the world. So that's where Geneva being on the base of a lake, and I will brag because besides Geneva, Switzerland, Geneva, New York is the only one that's on a lake that is representative except for Geneva, Ohio, which is on the huge Lake Erie.
16: Yeah.
15: The rest of them are not even on bodies of water. So that's kind of where the name came from. As far as the indigenous, I mean, there's some great histories and great landmarks all throughout the city of Geneva and the town of Geneva where you can kind of look at that information and feel confident. I wish I could remember the Iroquois tribe. Yeah, I'm reaching out because my brain.
13: It's difficult to pronounce for one thing. Yeah, it's not going to come. It's not on the tip of my tongue, I'm afraid.
15: And we recently had General Lafayette come to the city of Geneva. There was a reenactment of General Lafayette. So up on the west side of our city, there's a stone there that talks about over 100 years ago how General Lafayette, actually 200 years ago, how General Lafayette came to the city of Geneva. And General Lafayette did great things, but the reenactment was so cool. People from France came over and we did the whole reenactment and the firing of the muskets and everything. It was phenomenal.
16: Oh my God, that sounds great. That's the stuff you see on television, right? And I would love to see that in live in person. That sounds so much fun. Geneva later became the center for agriculture and then a military hub, like you mentioned, Steve. What parts of Geneva's past do you think still echoes today that's more present?
15: Well, you know, I think the building structures, the architecture is huge. For us, we try to do our best. You have Susan on, who can talk a lot about the Smith Opera House, which is a great anchor in our city of Geneva. So I think architecture is huge. Some of the history, you know, we have a glass plant in Geneva, and it was interesting because it was a glass plant over 100 years ago there. So you see some of the resurgence of some of the businesses. One thing that we still have a gap in is we have a lot of industries that left Geneva. So our challenges there are remediating some of those sites or reusing some of those buildings. Similar to here in Rochester when Kodak vacates a large number of buildings, you have a large challenge on what to do with those.
16: Yeah, and we want to ask Susie to join the conversation. We're gonna talk about the Smith Opera House. Susie, tell us about the Smith House. What makes it special, not just to those living in Geneva, but to the region? What makes it special?
14: Yeah, I mean, it's a fascinating place. I feel so privileged to come here every day to work. It was started in 1894. So we just celebrated our 130th birthday last year. Wow. And my staff and I just recently went to a conference of the League of Historic American Theaters in Pittsburgh. And there's, you know, hundreds of these across the country. And really, the Smith is one of the oldest and one of the most continually operating. So in terms of legacy, it just really points to the generations of Genevans who have made the Smith its priority, not only by going to shows, but certainly once it became a not-for-profit organization in the late 70s, making it tick, you know, doing the donations, writing the grants to make sure this place survived. And it's incredible inside. You really, it's so deceiving from out on the sidewalk. I mean, we have a beautiful facade, but there is no way you can really get a sense of it until you walk through those doors. And I'm really privileged to be in the lobby when visitors come through the door and are like, wow, this place is incredible. So, you know, it's the artists, often musical artists, who bring people through the doors. You know, recently we had Los Lobos, Old Crow Medicine Show, Mandy Patinkin played earlier this year. You know, that's when we have 1,000 or more people through the door, and we have a lot of visitors from, you know, within 100 miles or more come to the Smith to see their favorite artist, but they don't necessarily know the Smith as a building. And that's when it's really exciting to see people engage with it the first time. So we're just over 1,300 seats. And as I said, you know, though it's 130 years old, obviously we have updates that we need to do every year to keep it sound and to keep it in step with the 21st century artists who come through and the audience and what their expectations are.
16: And for my guests in studio, the Smith Opera House, what is your feelings towards it? What are your reactions when walking in?
13: I've been quite involved with the Smith over time, and as an audience member, I photograph all their events and things like that. Yeah. But I was also on the board, and one of my proudest achievements is helping to hire Susie, who has done a wonderful job for us. And another thing about, I think, where you see that reaction that's so amazing, and it tells a little bit about the Smith being involved with the community, is through the children's programming, Art Smart, and they bring in kids, you know, even if they live in Geneva, they may not have been to the Smith. And just the wonder on a child's face.
16: Yes.
13: We adults kind of don't always show our emotions quite as much as that, but it's really wonderful to be there and see kids coming in for the first time. And I to this day, you know, I think there's been a change in theaters. A lot of people want standing locations, you know, to watch their concerts. And it is really a sit and listen kind of place, but it's so beautiful, and you can look around. Above, there's in the theater itself, it's supposed to bring about the feeling of nighttime sky. So there's stars up above, and when things are really on, you can even do like a sunset there and have the stars come up. And it's a beautiful place to sit and really listen and hear the music that's in front of you. And we're just glad that it has been thriving for as long as it has.
16: Yeah, and 130 years. Susie, what are some moments in its history that stand out to you?
14: Well, we're very proud to have had Bruce Springsteen play here three different times in the 70s, which is incredible to imagine him being here. There was a period, it was a movie theater for a very long time. And then, as I said, got saved in the late 70s. And this is a very common story across the country that, you know, these theaters have, they're behemoths, you know, they're so huge to try to take care of. And so they sort of lapsed in their community's minds, and then people, you know, brought them back. But yeah, you know, I just feel like there's such a wide variety. You know, we just had Geneva Light Opera here last weekend doing Falstaff. They're here every year. And, you know, those performers and the musicians and the singers are unmiked. And this building is so incredible for hearing people, you know, 1,300 seats. There are no microphones. And those folks are heard perfectly beautifully throughout the building, clear as a bell. So there's just something about the acoustics of the building that are worth experiencing. But then, of course, when we have your favorite rock show in here, they're all mic'd to the hilt, and you definitely hear them, too. Yeah, and, you know, I like kind of piggybacking on what Jan said. I love that we have the dance studios from throughout the region come and do their recitals here. And, you know, with some of the rehearsals, it's just getting those 3-, 4-, 5-year-olds up on stage. They don't rehearse their dance. They just rehearse their awestruckness of having been on this giant stage, looking at those 1,300 seats, cool. You know, and then they bring them back out again. But, you know, these are the kids who are going to inherit Geneva community and are going to inherit running the Smith, and they need to fall in love with it. And we need to keep giving reasons for them to walk through the door and having those transforming experiences.
16: Thank you, Susie. And I know, Jessica, when you're doing your marketing, where does the Smith House line up as far as the must-sees of the Finger Lakes?
12: The Smith is one of the top attractions that we do mention for people to see when they come through Geneva, especially those groups that I mentioned that come through, because you get a vast array of experiences that you can get if you want to do history tours. Susie's great at helping out with groups and doing history tours, or the array of performing arts, as it was mentioned, the dancing, the music, the movies. You really get a whole family atmosphere, something for everybody there. And with it being such a historic location and long standing, it just adds to that vibrancy of downtown Geneva.
16: And we talk a lot about the arts, right? How important is the arts in Geneva's identity?
15: Well, I think it's huge. You know, it's one of the big draws. You can talk about wine and culinary all you want, but when it comes to arts and architecture, Geneva has a lot for people to enjoy. We've actually had a historical walk before, which has been very beneficial. The thing for me with the Smith is I can remember 7- and 8-year-olds. I was there in the late 60s. Going on Saturday matinees and watching Bela Lugosi and Dracula and Frankenstein. And as Jan mentioned, the stars, when the lights went out, those oohs and ahs, and you can look up. And it felt like you were outside. It was amazing. I did go to Bruce Springsteen once. Ooh. I did go to Jay Giles. So great venues. And we've even had very famous person, Travie McCoy, and the Gym Class Heroes grow up in the Smith Opera House. And they just got inducted into the Rochester Music Hall of Fame, which was phenomenal. And it was great because they did the throwback to Geneva and the thank you to the Geneva area for that.
16: Yeah, and you grew up in the Smith House as well, right,
15: yep.
16: Mayor Steve?
15: Definitely.
16: So how has it changed? Do you still get that same awe feeling when you walk in as you did when you were 7, 8 years old?
15: I can't compliment the volunteers and the staff that have really kept the Smith up to date and even better than it has been ever before. For me, you know, I can remember the old films that would run, and I don't know the mechanics behind it, but there was like a flame. Well, you'd be watching the movie and all of a sudden the film would break, you know, and that doesn't happen anymore because I guess it got too hot in one spot or something like that. But the technology advancement in the Smith is phenomenal. And down in the basement, the meeting areas, and there's a little wine area in the basement. It's just, it's just amazing from top to bottom.
16: And we can't talk about the arts without having Jan speak on her skill set, photography. You've captured Geneva through your lens for years. When you think about what makes this place visually distinct, what comes to mind?
13: You can't resist, you know, I consider myself really a people photographer first. But I like the spaces people are in, and you can't help but be drawn, you know, to the beauty that's around Geneva, yes. That is Geneva. You know, we spend many weekends at the lake, and we're always there as the sun goes down, and, you know, everyone's up there with their cell phones, and I usually have a bigger camera with me that I can capture some of that. There, you know, there's boats on the lake that are beautiful. I'm not a boater myself, but I can appreciate them, and, you know, it's just a really wonderful place to be, and it's small enough you can get around, you know. But I also, in terms of the arts, I just have to mention a couple other little things that are, they're growing. And, you know, Steve mentioned the music. We've had a lot of really wonderful, artists, musicians who grew up in Geneva. One thing that's come back is the Geneva Music Festival. That's, classical music almost primarily, but they started introducing jazz and a few, you know, bluegrass kinds of performances as well. That's about 3 weeks every year in May-ish, May to June. It's been built up by a young man who took violin in Geneva, you know, and then from that, you know, just one quick leap is the St. Peter's Arts Academy, which is still instructing children. That's what that violin program was morphed into eventually in the city of Geneva. The Dove Block, historically, in terms of and architecturally, something to look at. They offer all kinds of arts programming there, and it's new enough that it's not like maybe listed like the Smith Opera House might be as a stop by, but they always have a show. They have free workshops for people, and just to walk by and see that building that again was saved by some of the citizens in Geneva. Yeah. That's how that all started, and to just, you know, you feel the community aspect, which is such an important component of Geneva.
16: And I have some, you know, YouTube comments for my guest here today. One person says, is the drop in Canadian tourism affecting the number of tourists coming to Geneva?
12: It's been hard to say exactly because everything's changing so frequently. So we don't have exact data on it to showcase for sure. But we have seen, you know, some feedback from the Canadian visitation of people that just don't feel welcomed and ready. But our goal is to put out a warm, welcoming message to our neighbors. We did participate, our office, along with others throughout New York State, in a Canada Day posting on social media to just put out the message of when you feel welcome to come, Geneva, Ontario County, the Finger Lakes, New York State, we welcome you. Mm-hmm. So it will be interesting to see as the year continues and we get more concrete data to see. But we're so close to the border, and the Finger Lakes in general is such an economically friendly destination. Yeah. Because you do have so much you can do for free on a budget, or you can upscale if you want a more luxury experience. It really ranges. Mm-hmm. So time will tell,
16: we'll see. We'll check back in by the end of the year and see if anything changes.
15: Raquel, and just a quick comment, yes, there, yeah, because sure. I'm a license plate watcher.
16: You're a license plate watcher.
15: Yeah, I want to know where people are from, so it's important.
16: Jan, are you a license plate watcher? Should we add that to your title?
15: I think it's
13: new
15: interesting.
13: New hobby. Yep.
15: But just a note, from just outside of Quebec was the winner of the Muscle Man. So we're not scaring people away. Right. I think we're close enough to the border. Maybe if you go further than our area, you might have more of an impact with Canadian tourist visitors. But I think right now, especially with the exchange rates and everything, we're doing pretty good.
16: Pretty well. Okay, good. That's good to know. I hope our YouTube, our commenters, listen to that. Also, for Susie, we had one comment that says, so why is it called the Opera House? I haven't heard anything about operas.
13: Last weekend.
14: Yeah, well, that was the original name. So, you know, again, it was opened up during, probably the vaudeville era would best describe it, in 1894. But the first performance was, you know, a performance of a solo Shakespeare orator. You know, so back in the day, I think every municipality want have their pretensions, and you know, thought that Opera House sounded pretty good. So, you know, they are all over the country, Lebanon Opera House, on and on, all over. And then when the time came to turn the place, and Jan would know more about this, into the not-for-profit, the decision was to make it the Smith Center for the Arts. But we are referred to both. And in my mind, Smith Center for the Arts is the organization, Smith Opera House is the building. Though I would say, you know, Geneva Light Opera is performs here every single year. We are welcome to more open and to more opera, whoever wants to come in and do it. It's an exquisite place to present it, as I mentioned earlier. But yeah, good observation. Not a whole lot of opera at the Opera House.
16: I know, Jan, if you want to piggyback off from...
13: Well, there was a period where the Smith Opera House was going under that name as the main name that we were carrying. And the idea there was to try and get the word out. I think every community has this problem about all that is happening in Geneva, all the arts programming. And so we were trying to be the place where you'd have that beautiful website that people look for, where all the events are listed, and where we could help program for other organizations. That had some impact, but in the end, we have some wonderful individual arts organizations, and everyone kind of carried on their own, and little by little, we've gone back to calling the Smith Opera House primarily even just the Smith, which is kind of nice too.
16: Okay, we'll take a quick little break. We have more questions for our guests. We're talking about Geneva as we tour the Finger Lakes right here on WXXI.
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16: And welcome back to WXXI Connections. We are touring the Finger Lakes, and our stop right now is Geneva. And joining me in studio, I have Steve Valentino, the mayor of Geneva. I have Jessica Vandemar, the marketing director at Finger Lakes Visitors Connection. I have Jan Regan, photographer, board member of Geneva's Industrial Development Agency, and the president of Reuse Systems. And on the line remotely, I have Susie Monaghan, executive director of the iconic Smith Opera House, a.k.a. Smith House, a.k.a. Smith Arts Center. She's on the phone with us. Now, we want to talk about the good stuff. Food and wine. Well, my good stuff. Jessica or Steve, Geneva's farm-to-table scene is thriving right now. What role do local farmers and producers play in shaping Geneva's identity?
15: Ooh, I can talk too much, so I'll let you go, Jessica.
12: Okay. I'll go first and you can piggyback. Well, really, our Ontario County as a whole is very agricultural based, and it's so interesting working with the different businesses to see the connections that get made from all the way from farm to table. We work closely with Cornell Cooperative Extension. So it was mentioned earlier about Cornell's AgriTech that's in Geneva there, where people can start testing to make their new food creations, testing how they can better service crops on the farms. And you see a lot of it with the local hops that people are using for the craft beverages. You see it from the local organic farms that are getting into the restaurants. A lot of the restaurants like to promote. We really like to promote those that are farm to table, because you get a lot of people that's what they're looking for when they're considering also wellness and just supporting. the amount of farm markets that are around the area, too. Geneva does a great job, summer, winter markets. And it all goes even to vendors that are doing maple syrup. So you might not see it necessarily, but you have someone that has their maple syrup farm, and then they show up at the market and they're going to sell their syrup bottles there. But their syrup products are also being used at the local restaurant that's using it for their recipes, whether it be your standard pancakes with maple syrup, or maybe they're putting maple syrup into one of their maple desserts that they're doing. Mm. So you really see the whole lifespan and different ways that everybody interacts, and even the local brewers that have their beverages in other local restaurants. So it's all so interconnected. And just seeing agritourism as a whole, between the places that are operating as farms where you can come and you can see an operating farm. I don't know if it's made its way out to Geneva, but every other year is Fun on the Farm. And that rotates around Ontario County, different farms. And it's really a great educational experience for people to learn, again, start to finish operations of the farm, from what you have to do to just feed the animals and then where it goes from there. Sure. And then just crops in general. I got to go to Cornell Agritech recently and heard about some new technology that they're doing to work on being able to zap weeds in different ways. And I'm like, this is incredible.
16: Wow. And what does this do for the economy, Steve?
15: Well, I think it's one of the anchors.
16: Yeah.
15: It's definitely one of the anchors of the economy. And I think society is changing as a whole. You know, our fast food chains are very minimal and on the outskirts of the city of Geneva. But you get into the heart of Geneva, and most of it is food to table, or farm to table, excuse me. And I think, you know, the levers, there's been some businesses that have been around for quite some time, whether it's wine or food. You got the Vinefra, you got Honora, you got the Linden Social. Down on our lakefront, you mentioned Twisted Rail before. They advertise, and it's so fresh. I think that's the biggest difference, is when your taste buds are really tasting something that's had preservatives in it, as opposed to something that came right from the farm through the process to the table. FLX table is phenomenal. It's tough to get a table there, so if you want to come to town, you got to think way ahead.
16: Ooh.
15: With that one specifically. In our lakefront, we had the Ramada on our lakefront, but it switched names to 43 Lakefront. And they have FT2,
16: yeah.
15: I believe it is. You know, it's farm to table.
16: Mm-hmm.
15: So the whole dynamics of what the farm to table has brought to the city of Geneva is huge.
16: Yeah.
15: And it's a big draw. As you mentioned, you'll see busloads of people come. You'll see weddings come to the city of Geneva. You'll see a lot of different events when girls are going to get married. They have their whole bridal party come to Geneva. That makes life interesting in the city of Geneva, definitely. Gets a little out of hand sometimes, but we actually enjoy
16: the excitement,
15: it. So it's definitely been a great economic benefit to us.
16: And I know I told you our callers love this series. I have on line one, I have Pat from Geneva. He moved to Geneva a year ago, and moved to Geneva a few years ago, and he'll like to make a comment on his experience there. Pat, are you on the line?
18: I am.
16: Hi, Pat. How are you?
18: I'm great. I moved here right at the beginning of COVID, so I spent 2 years remodeling the house, but since I've been out and about, I realized best decision I ever made. I retired to Geneva, and I was familiar with the Finger Lakes, but I didn't really know Geneva, and just what a great experience it's been. I did want to chime in. The name of the Iroquois Confederacy is the Haudenosaunee. That's the name we weren't coming up with.
16: Thank you, Pat. Pat is a historian as well right here. Thank you, Pat. And you did get a thumbs up from Mayor Valentino here when you mentioned how great Geneva has been for you.
18: Great town. So we hear so much about our wineries, but one of the things, I'm more of a beer drinker, and there are just so many brew pubs around here, and I frequent them. You mentioned hop growers, and I was at the Big Alice, which is just south of Geneva on Route 14, two nights ago, and the hop growers were actually having a meeting there. There were like six of them just talking about growing hops. And I'll end with this. You mentioned maple syrup at the Big Alice. They actually have a maple beer, which is very good. It's not as sweet as you might expect.
16: Yeah.
18: Good beer.
16: Pat, I want to ask you this. You said you moved right around the pandemic. Did something about the pandemic influence you to move to Geneva? And what about Geneva was your decision?
18: It was coincidental.
16: Okay.
18: So I have a Greyhound, and I came up for the Greyhounds event that's held farther down the lake on the east side of the lake. And I drove through Geneva. I'd been through Geneva, but I'd never been in Geneva. I drove into Geneva. I was getting ready to retire. And I turned to my dog and I said, this is the place.
15: That's good to hear.
16: That's great to hear. Thank you, Pat. Yeah. We appreciate your comments. Thank you. He drove into Geneva and said, this is the place. Is that what we're getting from a lot of people that stay?
15: I've heard that more than once.
16: Yeah.
15: You know, and people that come and invest in the city of Geneva, whether it's in a house, whether it's an old building. And we have a person on city council that came from New York City that actually invested in two buildings in the downtown Geneva. Pat reminded me of something. I think there's one of our gems. It's Lake Drum Brewery, which does their own beer. And it's a graduate of Hobart William Smith College, and that person has done such a great job. We had a program called Race for Space, and he took advantage of the Race for Space program, which gives you a reduced rent in a building, and he's done nothing but make fantastic strides. It's probably been 10, 15 years, Jan?
13: Yeah, and just to connect the whole farm-to-table and farmer-oriented activity in Geneva, I was there just last night, actually, at Lake Drum. They have a pickup. One of the local farmers comes and does their farm share pickup from there, from the bar. And it's just such a lively feel. It's an outdoor pickup, and they have outdoor seating. It's the first time I heard the word parklet, believe it or not, was in Geneva, and they built one long before the pandemic. So, you know, it's little businesses like that that really thrive. And just to get to Pat a little bit too, I meet, and I'm sure we all do, lots of people who come to Geneva, and I call them Genevans by choice. And I always think someday I'll get the Finger Lakes Times to back me on doing a profile of all the people who have chosen Geneva by choice.
16: Yes.
13: 'Cause people who could go anywhere and come there, not because they have a job or their kids live there, but because they picked it out. It's, you know, the Opera House, small college town, the lake, all those things come together and people choose to live there and you know, thrive and grow in the community.
16: Yeah, that's beautiful. Geneva by choice. I have Gloria on line two, and she wants to make a comment about the indigenous history of Geneva. Gloria, help us out here.
19: Hi. Okay, I'm going to spell Haudenosaunee for you.
16: Uh-oh.
19: Haudenosaunee.
16: Yes.
19: I believe that's the spelling.
13: Yes, that's right.
19: Okay, and there's the wonderful thing about this whole group. There were six nations that pulled together, and there's a wonderful book that I read called Indian Roots of American Democracy. We should all be aware of this. I mean, they gave our founding fathers so much incredible, good information about the democratic process.
15: Yeah. So, excellent. Thank you.
13: Thank you.
16: Thank you, Gloria. Thank you so much for your comment. And I definitely agree. Indigenous people definitely need more recognition. As far as environmental leadership, 100% renewable energy in Geneva, conservation areas, and more. Can you talk about some of those things and how they became a priority for the city?
15: Yeah, we actually became a silver certified city, and Jan's doing some great efforts. Listen, you didn't give her enough kudos because she wears so many hats. She deals with a recovery park, you know, talking about actually trying to recover processes, whether it's waste or whether it's building materials and things like that. That's one of our focuses. But, you know, and Ken Cameron, one of the previous councilmen, was strong advocate for, you know, we have two giant landfills, one on each side of us. And it's a major challenge because – It's an economic boost for certain communities, but not for the city of Geneva. We get the bad part of it, unfortunately. And people like to think that it's easy, that your waste goes out to this giant mountain and you don't have to worry about it. Well, you do have to worry about it. It impacts our lakes. It impacts our communities. So we've taken initiatives to make sure that we are making strides to do everything we can, whether it's solar power, wind power, whatever it might be. We are dead set against landfills. The majority of us are dead set against landfills. We're dead set against the storage of gas down in Watkins Glen. We're dead set against, we might be too vocal sometimes. It might not be happening in the city of Geneva, but it's happening around us. We're going to say something about it. There was a giant project where they want to do ethanol plants on the other side of the lake, and we did everything we can to stop that. Yeah. So, it's not just what are you doing about renewable energy or trying to reach zero as far as the carbon footprint. It's what are you doing to stop the contamination that might be happening around you.
16: And can we talk about the Kashong? Is it how you pronounce it? Kashong Conservation Area is interesting. Can you tell us about that?
15: Well, I don't know a lot about the Kashong conservation. I'm not sure if anybody else on the line does. I'm familiar with Kashong and Kashong Glen, and there's some beautiful waterfalls in that area. So that might be the focus of it. I can tell you as a young person growing up, we used to love going out there and jumping off the falls into the water.
13: There is an area there. It's like mostly trails. You can cross-country ski there. It's open to the public, hike and so forth. It's quite beautiful. It's right near all the places that Steve just mentioned.
16: Yeah, and Steve, you mentioned a little bit about some of the challenges of building this sustainable city in a rural region. Can you elaborate on that?
15: Geez, the one that comes quick to mind, I mean, everybody wants to take the easy path. Mm-hmm. And the easy path is usually less expensive. It's like when you eat. If you eat healthy, it costs you more. If you eat bad, it costs you less, right? The same with renewable energy, the same with sustainability. Recently, we did a change of LED lights in the city of Geneva, the street lights. And we thought it was the best thing since

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1: Very new, modern solar village. Some people think that the looks of it is a little bit different, but I can tell you the younger generation loves that stuff.
2: Yeah. And when we talk about rural areas, we can't help but mention healthcare, right? And having access to healthcare in that region. And I know some health systems have been pushing for that or making that a priority to prioritize healthcare in rural areas. In Geneva, we have a comment here. What healthcare facilities are there in Geneva, especially for senior citizens?
3: Yeah, Geneva is kind of in a renaissance or a definitely changing in the healthcare area, in that several Rochester institutions are strong, and Rochester General have incorporated with Geneva's health system. But we have a hospital, which is wonderful, right in the community. There are several senior living units there. You know, one thing we're always looking for more of is aging in place types of residences. Yeah. And, who knows, down the road, maybe some of that will come up.
2: That's, to me, is a great place to age in place.
1: Yeah, U of R has made major investments in the city of Geneva, just outside the city and the town. We used to be called Geneva General Hospital, or still is Geneva General Hospital, but it's taken over by U of R. There's a senior living area there. There's also rehabilitation for cardio rehab and other rehabs there for seniors in our community. And we keep doing more. There's a new project going on in High Street that's going to be a higher-end senior retirement location. We work with the Housing Authority, and they do senior living down in our St. Francis area. So we know that's a major focus. Ontario County just did a major study on housing, and we know that there's a gap for seniors. And interestingly enough, it said that we have a lot of 20 to 30-year-olds living in the city of Geneva, which kind of shocked me because, you know, we have aging structures and aging people in the city of Geneva. But we have a strong growth because of our downtown for that younger group.
2: And just to piggyback off of that, how are we engaging these young people or newcomers in shaping what's next for Geneva?
1: You can reach out as much as you want to try to get people to be involved. And it is difficult because it takes time and energy. But we are doing everything we can to make sure that we reach out. You know, we have an election season coming up this year. And, a lot of the times our council doesn't mimic or look like the community itself. So trying to get people involved. We have Councilor Ahmad Whitfield, who's on council right now, is doing a great job. He's running again this year. He is representing what I would consider more the younger group. It's not in that 20 and 30 range, but trying to get people involved in boards and commissions and different activities is important for us. Also having facilities for them to work.
3: Yeah. There's a lot that goes on through the children, too, of that group. You know, there's a group now that's looking to start a toy library, for example. I think when there's a good idea or a need, people step up. And a lot of times it's that generation.
2: Yeah. Jan and Jessica, what are some of the things you wish more people knew or understood about Geneva?
3: I spoke with someone yesterday who just moved here, and she said, Geneva's got spunk. And I mean, that's something you can't really, spell out. But I think the size of the community makes so much accessible, and there's so much there to access. Yeah. And that's really, don't be fooled by the fact that we're not a huge population. A lot happens there. And come and experience it.
2: Yeah. Jessica, who would you say?
4: No, it definitely has spunk. And I always enjoy, what I enjoy about all the Finger Lakes towns is each lake you go to, each town, city you go to, each one has a different, unique feel to it. So you're not going to get the same thing from one town to the next. And with Geneva, really all of the stores that you can walk into and being by the lakefront, and really, we keep talking about the people, and the people just make it so special. You walk in, and for the Finger Lakes in general, and you see it in Geneva, everyone that visits say, the people here are so nice.
2: Yes.
4: And it's such a warming feeling as a resident, as a visitor. We really, in tourism, you hear a lot.

0: live, work, play.
1: Yeah.
0: And that's the goal, is to interconnect all of those, make it a place that you want to live, you want to work, and you want to play.
1: Geneva, the town where you can live, work, and play. Thank you to our guests, Steve Valentino, the mayor.
2: Thank you. Come visit us.
1: I will. Yeah. Jessica, thank you. Vandemar, Jan, thank you for joining us. And on the phone, Susie, thank you for joining us.
3: Thank you.
1: And next Thursday, we continue our tour. It's WXXI.
4: Thank you so much.

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7: I'm Indira Lakshmanan. It's Here and Now. Coming up, what last night's primaries tell us about voter sentiment for the midterms. In Minnesota, progressive Democrats gained traction, and Republicans selected two candidates not endorsed by President Trump.
8: I am running to call balls and strikes to say, I think the president is right on this one. I think the president is wrong on this one.
6: Also, the WNBA and culture wars.
9: There is great basketball happening. 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
11: Live from NPR News in Washington, I'm Kristen Wright. A recent series of cyber attacks on the U.S. water sector have exposed vulnerabilities in critical infrastructure during the Iran war. NPR's Jenna McLaughlin interviewed the mayor of one small town that was impacted.
12: Mayor Nate George of Bram, Minnesota, says he was just starting his workday on a Monday in July when he learned that a local water operator had discovered a problem with the water pump. Local teams restored the flow of water to Bram residents quickly, but learned they were just one target in what appears to be a nationwide series of cyber attacks. U.S. officials and experts believe Iran may be to blame. Here's Mayor George.
13: Bram's not being targeted. It's the internet access points.
12: Mayor George understands that small towns can now be swept up in geopolitical conflicts. Iran has targeted U.S. critical infrastructure before to send a message that its hackers can impact American citizens in their homes. Jenna McLaughlin, NPR News.
11: The messages Democratic voters are sending in new primaries are mixed. In Wisconsin, a moderate Democrat beat out the more progressive candidate. In Minnesota, the opposite happened. NPR's Maham Javed has more.
14: Peggy Flanagan, Minnesota's lieutenant governor, won by one of the biggest margins of the night in what was originally expected to be a tight race in the state's Democratic U.S. Senate primary. She campaigned against centrist Congresswoman Angie Gregg, calling for a tougher stance against U.S. immigration and customs enforcement. Yet in Wisconsin, David Crowley, a moderate candidate and local official, won the Democratic nomination for governor against Francesca Hogg, a Democratic socialist. The tight race showed that even in a swing state, Democratic voters want a change in politics as usual. Maham Javed, NPR News.
11: It's a race against the clock to find survivors of an earthquake in Western Colombia. The quake struck Monday, so time is running out.
15: Right now, the race is on to locate people underneath the rubble because the chances of survival are just so much better if you can reach them within the first 72 hours. Yeah. Emergency workers and volunteers are streaming into Cali, where authorities say that hundreds could still be trapped inside the dozens of buildings that collapsed.
16: The earthquake was a magnitude 7.4. The death toll has risen to more than 250 people, and hundreds are missing. Several hospitals were damaged. Some are still operating, but overflowing with patients. The U.S. is sending $15 million in aid. Inflation cooled a bit last month with falling grocery and gas prices. The Labor Department's Consumer Price Index out today says annual inflation slowed slightly to 3.4%. From June to July, prices rose a fraction, just a tenth of a percent. Gas prices still much higher than a year ago. Investors do think it's less likely the Federal Reserve will raise interest rates next month. This is NPR. Witnesses say passengers of an overloaded ferry that capsized in Zimbabwe begged the captain to turn back. At least 44 people were killed when a wave hit the ferry, overturning it in a lake. More than 70 people were rescued. It's the first day of school in Los Angeles. NPR's Sequoia Carrillo reports the new school year is marking a big shift for the nation's second largest school district.
17: First graders, kindergartners, and preschoolers in the Los Angeles Unified School District will have no screen time in their classes starting this semester. LAUSD is the largest district so far to roll out limits on screen time for its students, joining a growing number of states and districts that are placing caps on digital learning. The change comes after the school board passed a resolution earlier this year to limit screen time for all of the district's more than 400,000 students. By November, the district says all elementary school students will have limited screen time, and they intend to roll out limits for middle and high school students throughout the school year. Sequoia Carrillo, NPR News.
16: The New York City Council is investigating four major prediction market platforms over allegations of deceptive marketing practices. The council sent letters to Coinbase, Gemini, Titan, Kalshi, and Polymarket asking questions. The Powerball jackpot is $1 billion. Lottery officials say ticket sales are through the roof, and the game recently opened up to players in the United Kingdom. The estimated cash payout value is $433 million. The drawing is tonight. I'm Kristen Wright. This is NPR News.
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7: I'm Indira Lakshmanan. It's Here and Now. This fall's midterm elections are taking shape as voters choose their favorites in a series of primaries underway. In the upper Midwest, some progressive Democrats will go forward to the general election while others were left behind. And Republican voters bucked the president. Let's review the results and find out what they say about political sentiment. Jessica Taylor is the Senate and Governor's Editor for the Cook Political Report, and she joins us now. Welcome back, Jessica.
21: Thank you for having me.
7: So let's start with Wisconsin. In the Democratic primary for governor, Francesca Hong, a Democratic socialist, led the polls by double digits. But she lost last night to David Crowley, a moderate African-American county executive from Milwaukee. So, Jessica, did voters have some last-minute change of heart, or were the polls just very wrong?
21: I think the polls didn't capture a last-minute surge that was happening toward Crowley, who a month ago wasn't even in the race. He had dropped out and endorsed another candidate who then had to suspend her campaign because of mismanagement. So he got back in the race at the behest of Governor Tony Evers with his endorsement. So I think the polls sort of didn't capture that late momentum that he was getting. But also Hong made some missteps. She was going on a lot of national media. One now infamous interview with CNN, she talked about about not saying that she isn't against Thanksgiving. It became sort of a meme in many ways, and I think just sort of talked to the dysfunction around her campaign. It showed us last night that candidates and campaigns still matter, and I think when it came down to it, Crowley just ran a better race there at the end. But because this race had so many twists and turns, I mean, another candidate dropped out 12 days ago, a former lieutenant governor. So this race, it was hard to even track who is in and who is out. So I think the polling in some ways didn't capture that. But I also think that, and we saw this in the Michigan polling last week, it over relied, I think, on younger voters, which was Hong's base and which was El Sayed's base in Michigan, Abdul El Sayed, that won. Polls also showed him winning big there over Haley Stevens, and it was much closer, and sort of undersampled older voters and black voters.
0: Interesting. Okay, so polls showing more young people who then don't actually turn up to vote, a trend we've seen in past elections too. Okay, in neighboring Minnesota, four-term U.S. Senator Amy Klobuchar, a moderate, overwhelmingly won the Democratic primary for governor. No surprise there. She was the favorite. In the Republican primary, though, President Trump endorsed his friend Mike Lindell, the founder of MyPillow, who has long falsely insisted that the 2020 election was stolen from Trump. Well, Lindell lost his race. So I want to ask you, is Trump losing his Midas touch endorsement power that's been so successful with the Republican base in the past?
21: I think you're seeing his base getting a little restive, and they're not automatically taking his word as gospel anymore. You know, Minnesota Republicans did not want him to endorse Lindell because they saw him as the weaker candidate because he's such a divisive figure. So they're breathing a sigh
0: also
21: of relief.
0: Also as a carpetbagger, right? There were questions about whether he was even from Minnesota.
21: Yes. So they're breathing a sigh of relief that the State House Speaker Lisa Daymuth, who was seen as the strongest candidate, won the Republican nomination. Now she's the underdog against Klobuchar, but with a very legitimate candidate at the top of the ticket, it will help them in down ballot races and state legislative races that they're fighting.
0: Interesting, because it means a woman will win either way, and Minnesota will get its first ever woman governor. All right, let's look at South Carolina. There's Republican Darlene Graham, the sister of longtime Senator Lindsey Graham, who died last month. She was named to a seat temporarily. She has no political experience, but she wants to keep that job. President Trump endorsed her, but the vote was split, and she now goes to a runoff against Ralph Norman. So what does this tell us about her candidacy that she didn't win outright? And again, is there another issue here of voters not going with Trump's pick?
21: I think that there's some skepticism around Graham because she's such a political newcomer, doesn't have many qualifications. She worked in working for the Council for the Blind, but she wasn't a longtime Politico like her brother was. And her brother was even viewed skeptically by the Republican base as well. He only won 57% of his primary with Trump's backing in June before he passed away just weeks later. So I think there's a lot of skepticism. You know, Ralph Norman, a member of the House Freedom Caucus, claimed that second runoff spot. I actually think Norman is probably a slight favorite in the runoff, even though Trump has come out against him. And you see Graham reminding people that Norman actually endorsed the state's former governor, Nikki Haley, in the 2024 presidential primary over Trump. So there's some recriminations that could play out in this race, but it will really test Trump's endorsement. Now, remember, too, that he endorsed the candidate that he initially endorsed in the race for governor earlier this year. Did not end up winning that runoff either. He had to endorse he did a dual endorsement to sort of save face, but it showed us that he can't automatically lift a candidate, even in a very Republican state like South Carolina.
0: Well, Jessica, I mean, there is a divide that we're seeing across the country in the Democratic Party between progressives and establishment candidates. We saw in Minnesota, which of course was affected by the ICE crackdown there and the killing of two U.S. citizens, that the more progressive, more anti-ICE candidate who was a progressive won in the Senate race. But tell us, you know, what are the patterns you're seeing across the primaries so far? We have just half a minute left.
21: I think candidate quality matters. And I think that Peggy Flanagan ran a strong race, and ICE was such a issue that was unique there in Minnesota. And Angie Craig, she had to walk back her vote for the Lake and Riley Act. And I think that really hurt her in that contest.
0: Jessica Taylor is the Senate and Governor's editor for the Cook Political Report. And Jessica, we'll definitely be having you back to keep tabs on races and tell us what it all means. Thank you so much.
21: Absolutely. Thank you.
6: When a weather pattern changes dramatically, does it help to put a name to it? Many scientists think so, and they have coined a term for a recurring heat wave in the American West, the snow eater. It's the focus of a new study trying to define it and observe it. Let's talk about what the snow eater is and whether the term will catch on with Kate Yoder, reporting on this for our editorial partners at Grist. Kate, good to have you back.
1: Yeah, thanks for having me.
6: All right. Snow eater, in the best regular English you have, what is it?
1: It's a period of unusually warm weather, usually in the spring or the early summer, where the temperatures stay above freezing both day and night. And it usually is about 3 to 5 days long, and it has this effect of just really rapidly melting snowpack.
6: Yeah, and you have this great quote from a scientist in your piece who says, when this happens, quote, it feels like a monster came and just in the middle of the night took a bite out of the snowpack, end quote. So according to this new study that you write about, are these snow eaters visiting more often?
1: Yeah, they're both happening earlier in the year and, you know, becoming more widespread in the U.S. West, which is, you know, where the study looked at. And it took sort of a big picture view of it. So it's like since the 1850s, the first snow eater of the season has been arriving about 1 month earlier per century.
6: Yeah. So what have we learned about the impacts of these, again, the snow eaters? What have residents, what have scientists out west experienced with this pattern?
1: Yeah, well, one thing that can happen is that you can have sudden flooding because you have this, you know, heat wave come in and melt the snow really rapidly, which then, you know, goes down the rivers. And it also has implications for water resources in the West because here snowpack serves as a key resource, a key source of fresh water in these kind of dry summer months. And it can cause problems if that water, if, you know, the heat is coming earlier and that water is coming down the mountains too early.
6: Yeah, so this valuable, scarce water resource, right, suddenly too much all at once when this happens. What about these melting events and links to wildfires? We've seen so many recently, right, in Ontario and Minnesota, now in eastern Washington state. Does this phenomenon drive up the risk of wildfires?
1: Yeah, there is a link there. It's, you know, basically the idea that low snowpack can lead to drought stress, which then can make these, you know, dry out these forests and make them easier to burn.
6: Yeah. So, you know, in your reporting, you know, what's in a name? I guess, you know, I'm thinking about some of these weather terms that have made it into our regular language, you know, bomb cyclone, polar vortex. If this new one, the snow eater, catches on, does that matter? How do scientists and others think about this?
1: Yeah, I mean, mostly it matters because just putting a name to a phenomenon can almost make it more recognizable, like that monster taking a bite out of the snowpack of imagery. You know, sometimes scientists worry about like the accuracy of these kind of catchy terms, but the scientists I talked to were like, yes, this actually does describe what's happening. It's like just kind of a good visceral way of, you know, thinking about it. And the idea is that, you know, there needs to be a lot more study about these heat waves. So drawing attention to them could help us like figure out maybe how they might happen in the future, like predicting risks like flooding. And if we understand them better, maybe we can help water managers and communities plan ahead for how to, you know, manage their water resources.
6: And Kate, can you, I guess, talk about what we know of why we're seeing more of these snow eaters? I clicked on the study briefly, and it seems to rather unambiguously, you know, cite studies on climate change.
1: Yeah, one thing about climate change is that nights tend to be warming more than days. So that's particularly an issue for snow eaters because at night you don't have these temperatures dropping down to freezing, maybe like they would have before. And so with temperatures staying above freezing, like these heat waves can continually melt snow during the day and the night, which can accelerate the melt.
6: Yeah. And before we let you go, Kate, kind of what are scientists continuing to study on this topic, you know, future hazards they may be associated with? What's next to look at?
1: Yeah, absolutely. Some scientists I were talking to said that they wonder about the connections to things like avalanches and permafrost melt and sort of these risks to people, you know, skiing on mountains or living on or near mountains. And then there's also a question of what snow eater heat waves will look out like outside of the U.S. West. That's specifically what this study looked at. But, you know, scientists told me that almost assuredly they're happening in other parts of the world, too.
6: Yeah. We've been talking about this abrupt snow melt pattern called the snow eater with Kate Yoder, senior staff writer at Grist. Kate, thanks very much.
1: Of course. Thank you.
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0: Israeli settlers are attacking Palestinians in the occupied West Bank at a record pace, according to the UN. But for thousands of Palestinians, their only income source is working for Israelis.
1: There is no minimum wage, no social insurance, medical insurance, and other social benefits.
0: That story on All Things Considered from NPR News.
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4: Don't be shocked if you see a passing shower or thunderstorm into this evening. Otherwise, later tonight here in Rochester, it'll just be mostly cloudy. The overnight low near 60. For Thursday, clouds in the morning will give way to some sunshine. There still could be an isolated shower, mainly in the Finger Lakes. The high temperature near 80. Friday's mostly sunny. Highs will be back into the middle and upper 70s. For WXXI News, I'm meteorologist Josh Nichols.
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7: This is Here and Now. Lots happening in the skies today and tonight. Parts of Europe will see a total solar eclipse, the first in more than a decade. Remember that word, totality? That's when the moon sneaks in between the Earth and the Sun. Also tonight, across almost the entire northern hemisphere, is the peak of the annual Perseid meteor shower. So lots to discuss with Kelly Beatty, senior editor at Sky and Telescope, and he's back with us. Kelly, where are you?
8: Good question, Scott. I am in the tiny town of Alcañiz, Spain, which is in east central Spain.
7: Wow.
8: It is in this town, population 17,000, that the moon's shadow, about 180 miles wide, will sweep through and plunges into totality when the moon completely covers the sun. I'm here with a group of 80 people on behalf of Sky and Telescope magazine, and we are just thrilled that this is going to happen for us. The skies are clear. We're ready to go.
7: Oh, wow. And there's your phrase, clear skies. Tell me about the path. Who in Europe will be able to see this total eclipse as it happens?
8: Sure. Most Here Now listeners will recall that there was a total eclipse of the sun in April of 2024.
7: Yeah.
8: And although they happen on average about every 18 months, it's been almost 2.5 years. So this is the first one since then. And as you mentioned, the first one in Europe for quite some time. So the path starts in the Arctic, just misses the North Pole, clips the eastern coast of Greenland, clips the western coast of Iceland, and then crosses Spain. Now, we could be in Greenland or Iceland, but the weather prospects aren't good there. They're excellent here in Spain. We have clear skies. It is pretty hot, but we're ready and waiting.
7: Exciting. Just remind us here, the sun is something like 400 times bigger than the moon. So how in the world can the moon slide in between and totally cover up the sun?
8: Yes, it is 400 times bigger than the moon, but it's 400 times farther away. And so just coincidentally, as they appear in the sky, they're both about a half a degree across. You can take your pinky finger and extend it, and it would cover either of them. And so when the moon goes directly in front of the sun, it's just big enough by coincidence to cover the sun's disk completely. And when that happens, all kinds of amazing things take place. First of all, it gets dark. The brightest stars and planets come out. The temperature drops. Animals go to roost. And in the sky, where the sun had been, is a black bullet hole surrounded by this wreathy, white, gauzy cloud, which is the sun's atmosphere, the corona, which can only be seen during a total solar eclipse.
7: As you're saying this, I'm remembering I covered years ago a total eclipse in China. I went to the zoo in Shanghai where, as you just said, the animals seem to be fooled. You know, the crickets and the frog sounds of night very briefly. What are you going to be watching for, listening for when it goes dark?
8: This eclipse has a very unusual geometry because instead of the sun being high in the sky, it'll just be a half an hour from sunset. And what that means for us is we can expect to see the moon's shadow sweep north to south across our sky and literally envelop the sun in a huge dark patch of sky with the eclipse sun right in the middle of it. This geometry doesn't happen very often, and I am super excited to see it.
7: Wow. All right. So now here in North America, right, some of us in certain parts will be able to see a partial version of this eclipse. But I want to ask about tonight's main event, the peak of the annual Perseid meteor shower. Remind us what that is.
8: Sure. Well, for starters, solar eclipses happen at new moon. And so the moon is new tonight, and that means that there will be no moon in the sky to spoil these meteors. They're called Perseids because they appear to radiate from the sky, from the constellation Perseus, which rises over the northeast horizon at about 9 p.m. Now, you don't need to look there. You can look anywhere in the sky that's darkest, and you'll see them. If you're a really dark location, you might see up to one a minute, but I would count on, like, maybe seeing one every 5 minutes if you've got some light pollution.
7: Wow. Wow. And suggestions, I mean, for some of us who are... near, in a city, in a suburb, time to go out and head out somewhere where it's darker?
8: You know, light pollution is largely local. So first of all, leave the porch light off. Maybe find even if you live in a city, find a soccer field or a baseball field where there are no street lights in your immediate situation. If you can get out of town, your odds will improve. And if you can stay up later, the later you stay out, the higher Perseus gets in the sky and the more meteors you'll see.
7: And remind us, time-wise, what are we talking about? What are the kind of peak times at night?
8: This is a fairly broad shower, so first of all, you'll be able to see them all night long. And if you don't see them tonight, fear not, because there'll be some stragglers tomorrow night and the night after that you can still see. So it's not an all-or-nothing experience.
7: Kelly Beatty, senior editor at Sky and Telescope. Kelly, enjoy the time in Spain. Enjoy the eclipse. Great to talk to you.
8: My pleasure, Scott. Take care.
9: China's former premier Zhu Rongji has died at age 97. His pragmatic economic reforms that connected China to the world prompted Western media and politicians to dub him China's Gorbachev. He famously rejected that comparison, saying, "No, I am China's Zhu Rongji." NPR's Emily Fang has this remembrance.
10: The world first got a good look at Zhu Rongji's flinty personality when he helped negotiate China's entry into the World Trade Organization. Kenneth Lieberthal, a China expert and then a national security advisor for President Clinton, met Zhu multiple times over the grueling 6.5-year negotiation process. The U.S. needed China to make tough concessions and open up its closed economy before giving it a preferential trading status. Zhu was under huge pressure to find compromise, and he let his views be known.
11: Including complaining that, you know, I had to get up at 3 a.m. to brief the president. He said, 3 a.m., you know, I'm not all that young anymore. You guys are really pushing.
10: Eventually, in 2000, China got that preferential trading status with the U.S., and a year later joined the World Trade Organization. And throughout, Zhu struck U.S. officials as inquisitive and flexible, asking Lieberthal, for example, why Americans distrusted China and their views on Taiwan and island China claims.
11: It was a very unusual discussion. This was not talking points. It was a lot of give and take.
10: Born in 1928, Zhu Rongji lost both parents at an early age. Being an orphan and the need to survive helped shape his strong personality. He was thick-skinned and extremely direct. Here he is in 1987, just before becoming mayor of Shanghai. My defining characteristic is independent thought, he declares. I say what I think. His blunt, say-it-like-it-is style got him in serious trouble. In 1958, he was briefly expelled from the party for criticizing Chairman Mao's economic policies. And then a decade later, he was purged again and sent to do manual labor for 5 years. Zhu was rehabilitated after Chairman Mao died in 1976, then worked his way back up the bureaucratic ladder with the same precision and pragmatism he'd learned as a trained electrical engineer. I don't care what country you are from, I just want you to pay taxes in China, he jokes here, in 1999 to U.S. businessmen. In the 1990s, Zhu took control of China's chaotic economy as it careened between capitalism and state-led socialism. He started China's first stock exchange, He centralized the tax system. That went on to create huge wealth and hugely unsustainable levels of debt. But Zhu's most controversial legacy by far remains restructuring China's bloated state-owned enterprises. He axed smaller, inefficient companies, leaving an estimated 30 million state workers suddenly jobless. Massive worker protests erupted all over China, and Zhu had the willpower, or callousness, as his critics would say, to ignore them.
12: The central government decided that the laid-off worker problem could just be ignored and forgotten.
10: That's Dorothy Solinger, a professor emeritus of political science at the University of California, Irvine, where she studied migrant labor. Zhu tried to offset the layoff's impacts. He created a basic social welfare system that exists to this day and made steps to boost basic health care, which had crumbled in rural areas. But pockets of China, especially where workers were reliant on heavy industry, never fully recovered.
12: I think their children also have a problem because they miss out on the things that the better off part of the population can do, such as hiring tutors, going to the better schools. So it's a growing underclass.
10: Zhu took the criticism in stride. He was unlike most communist leaders who read off dry, carefully prepared scripts. Instead, he loved engaging with and ad-libbing to the press. Rose Lucho is a former journalist for Hong Kong outlet Phoenix News, and she spent 10 years covering Zhu.
13: Because he loved to answer all the questions, no matter how tough or sensitive. The only way is he refused to answer or using a quite humorous way.
10: He was known for his gallows humor. When he vowed to stamp out anti-corruption, he once quipped, "I have prepared 100 coffins, 99 for the corrupt officials and one for myself." Decades after his retreat from public life, however, Zhu today is mostly invoked with pleasant nostalgia, especially under Chinese leader Xi Jinping, when China became more nationalistic, more beholden to the state, and more closed off to the outside world. Charlene Barshefsky was the primary U.S. negotiator while China was trying to join the WTO, and she got to know Zhu well. She explains.
14: Zhu Rongji represented really a different time, almost a different era for China. China wanted to find its way in what it viewed at that time as the best possible way, which was to move toward Western-style economics, to move toward Western-style rules.
10: Barshefsky visited Zhu in his Beijing home in the western hills of the city a few years after his retirement from the premiership. He loved Peking opera and spent much of his days listening to music and quietly advising some of the younger technocrats running China, though not all appear to have listened to him. Emily Fang, NPR News.
15: Live from NPR News in Boston, I'm Josie Guarino. Jury selection starts today in a federal trial against Meta. Four states, California, Colorado, Kentucky, and New Jersey, are suing the company, claiming it deliberately designed social media features that harm kids. This week's trial follows recent costly losses for Meta, including a massive New Mexico court ruling that ordered the company to pay nearly $1 billion for contributing to the state's teen mental health crisis. At least 250 people in Colombia are now confirmed dead following Monday's powerful 7.4 magnitude earthquake. Teams continue to pick through the rubble overnight in the hardest hit cities, including Cali, Manizales, and Quibdó, as time ticked away for victims to be found and rescued alive. U.S. inflation slowed slightly last month, and a measure of underlying price pressures also cooled, suggesting higher oil and gas prices from the Iran war are only having a limited impact on broader costs in the economy. Consumer prices rose 3.4% in July from a year ago. That's down slightly from 3.5% in June, according to today's report from the Labor Department. But inflation is still higher than before the Iran war began in February, when it was 2.4%. This is Here and Now.
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17: 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Is America's global dominance over? 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
7: It's Here and Now. Across the country, most police officers wear body cameras. Not in Madison, Wisconsin, the progressive capital city where nearly 300,000 people live. Now, as Sarah Lear of Wisconsin Public Radio reports, a fatal police shooting in Madison last month has pressured police to pursue body cams.
19: There have been days of protests in Madison since a police officer shot Corey Ruiz, a 38-year-old black man, on July 22nd. My standard video shows four police officers struggling to restrain him, and then one officer shoots Ruiz three times. Police say Ruiz pulled out a knife, which led to an officer being injured. Wisconsin's Department of Justice is expected to review video evidence as part of an ongoing investigation into the shooting. But those investigators will not be looking at body cam footage. That's a problem, lawyers for the Ruiz family say. Here's B. Ivory Lamar, one of those attorneys, at a recent press conference.
20: We are in a major metropolitan city in the state of Wisconsin, and Madison is one of the few cities that still does not have police body cams.
19: Research shows that the vast majority of police departments in large cities use body cameras. But in Madison, only officers on the SWAT team and motorcycle units have them. For more than a decade, Madison's elected leaders have debated whether to expand body cameras department-wide. But efforts have been stymied in Wisconsin's most liberal city. Some groups have raised privacy concerns. Monker Donway, a leader with the local activist group Freedom Inc., spoke against body cameras at a committee meeting back in 2020.
21: It's just giving them another tool to surveil our communities, which they don't need.
19: Madison Mayor Satya Rhodes Conway supported a pilot program which allowed some officers to test the cameras in 2024. But in the past, she stopped short of backing the cameras on a citywide basis. That's changed. The day after the police shooting, Rhodes Conway announced she's asking the city council for at least $400,000 to phase in body cameras over a three-year period starting in 2027.
22: My main concern has been the cost. When we initially got the estimates from the pilot, there was a very large price tag, and the chief has worked to bring that price tag down in various ways.
19: Police and prosecutors use body cam footage as evidence to convict criminals. It's also used to investigate police misconduct. Madison's police chief wants body cameras. So does the Wisconsin Professional Police Association, a union representing law enforcement officers. Jim Palmer is the executive director.
23: Body camera footage can, you know, support an officer's actions, and sometimes it raises difficult questions. But either way, you know, body-worn cameras provide investigators and the public with a more complete picture.
19: City Council President Sabrina Madison says she believes body cameras will have the votes to clear the council later this year.
24: The community for a while was not wanting to implement body-worn cameras yet, and that has changed.
19: Research is mixed on whether body cameras reduce how often officers use force. And Council President Madison says it's impossible to know whether body cameras would have prevented Ruiz's death. After police shootings, people want answers about what happened. And she says body cameras are one tool for transparency. For NPR News, I'm Sarah Lear in Madison.
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5: Here in the U.S., measles is at a 35-year high. 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This as the federal government injects doubt into vaccine science and global health aid from the U.S. plummets. What you need to know about these two outbreaks next time on 1A.
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8: I'm Indira Lakshmanan. It's Here and Now. And I'm in Maine in the glorious place, which is resident chef Kathy Gunst's sun-filled kitchen. And we are making skewers that we're going to be grilling. So, Kathy, first of all, how beautiful, and thank you so much for having us here.
9: I'm so glad welcome you're here.
8: Us into
9: yeah.
8: your kitchen.
9: I'm going to try to show you how simple summer grilling can be. So I have a metal skewer here, and I'm lining them with sweet Italian sausage that I've cut into pieces about 3 inches long, and I'm skewering them with fresh rosemary, then a thick lemon slice, and some red onion. And I'm just repeating that over and over, sausage, lemon, rosemary, onion, on and on. And the idea is that when it hits the grill, the rosemary is going to smoke and lend this herbaceous, wonderful smokiness to it. The onions will cook and get soft, but the lemon's going to kind of drip juice onto the sausage. And instead of it being a fairly simple sausage, it's going to have all these complex flavors.
8: Well, that is fantastic. And several things strike me as I'm looking at this. First of all, you're using metal skewers when at home we use wooden skewers. So tell me what the difference is. Am I doing it wrong?
9: No, not at all. But I hope you soak your wooden skewers before you use them. This is something a lot of people forget. And then the minute you hit them on the grill, there's fire because it's wood. So I always soak wooden skewers in cold water for about 20 to 30 minutes and then put the food on it.
8: I also noticed that you've cut the pieces into all equal sizes. So whether it's the onion slices, the lemon slices, or the sausage, everything is about the same size. Does that make a difference?
9: Huge difference. And it's a great observation because if you have things of different sizes, they're going to cook at different times. For instance, if I added cherry tomatoes to this, they would cook so quickly and the sausage would need longer that they would burn and fall apart and possibly even fall off the skewer. So I know the onion is hardy. It's going to hold up. The lemon's going to hold up. The rosemary may smoke, and I want that. But everything is cut fairly thickly. I mean, maybe an inch thick. And so, yes, it should all cook at the same time. And also, it's really important at the absolute end of the skewer, I'm going to put a piece of lemon. You want to put something there that's going to hold everything in so that it doesn't start to fall off. So I'm going to grab a lemon slice and we can go get our grill ready.
8: The first thing that strikes me is you have two grills. You have a big gas grill
10: and a traditional sort of round charcoal grill.
9: The old fashioned type.
10: So how do you decide what to cook on which grill?
9: For something like this, the skewers with the sausage and the rosemary and the onion and the lemon, I decided to go with the charcoal because I think it will add a beautiful flavor to it. Mm. I'm going to grill something with peaches afterwards, and I'm going to use the gas grill because it's going to be a steady heat.
8: Right.
9: I don't know. I go back and forth. If I have a lot of time, I'll put in a chimney full of charcoal and let it go long and slow. And that's what we're going to do right now. I'm going to put my skewer right on there. I'm not putting any oil or marinades or basting. All right, I'm going to cover that and let it maintain its heat. And we're going to give that about 8 minutes, and then we'll come back and check it.
10: Okay, so while we're waiting for the sausage skewers to get done, should we start on the peaches you were mentioning?
9: Absolutely. We're going to do that on the gas grill, so let me light it up. We are ignited, so I'm going to let that get to about 400 degrees. So I had this idea that if you took a ripe summer peach and cut it in half, and then you took a black cast iron skillet, any skillet that's fireproof, you put the skillet directly on the grill, and then I'm going to just sprinkle in about half a cup of sugar, and I'm going to caramelize it on the grill.
8: Ooh.
9: And as soon as the sugar starts to turn to liquid, we're going to put our peaches down, cut side down, and they're going to cook in that caramelized sugar. And it's going to be grilled, but it's also going to be contained within the skillet. Why don't we put that right there? Let that get hot and we'll cover it. Okay, these are our skewers, and it's been about 3 or 4 minutes, and they are looking beautiful. Can you smell that rosemary? All right, let's give it one more toss. All right, that's it. Now, you don't need to serve it really with anything because you've got this lemon that you can squeeze over it. Okay. And obviously, you can make as many skewers as you like, depending on whether you're feeding a crowd. Okay, we have our pork, lemon, and rosemary skewers. Let's check our skillet for our grilled peaches. I've got my skillet that's preheated on the hot grill, and I'm putting my hand just above it, and it's way too hot, so that's what I want. And I'm going to literally sprinkle about a third or a half a cup of sugar down in the bottom of the skillet, and I'm going to...
8: So it just covers it. It just covers a layer.
9: Exactly.
8: Okay.
9: And I'm not going to touch it until I see the sugar start to liquefy.
8: Okay. I don't think I've ever caramelized sugar before, so this is exciting for me.
9: Yeah, it's something that a lot of people are scared of,
8: right.
9: And it's, you know, you can do it in a much more formal way where you add butter and you add cream. This, we're just really liquefying the sugar as the base for the peaches, which are sweet, but they're going to be even sweeter, and they're going to have a grilled kind of smokiness to them that's very slight.
8: Mm.
9: Okay, see it moving now?
8: It's moving.
9: It's now sugar syrup.
8: Absolutely.
9: Instantly. Okay, so we're just about there. We've got our peaches cut, and we're going to put them into this hot, we're going to be really careful, hot sugar syrup cut side down. Okay, here we go. See the color of the sugar now? It's
8: this
9: gorgeous caramel color.
8: It's a pretty exciting thing
9: to cook.
8: Yeah.
9: And you will feel so fancy at your outdoor barbecue doing this. You will be the talk of the town. Giving it a little shake. And I can feel with my tongs, I obviously would not touch this because look, that's hot boiling sugar on it. Look at that.
8: Mm.
9: Okay, one more flip so we get a nice grill mark on the cut side. That is hot, and that is ready. All right, let's bring them in.
8: All righty.
10: So, Kathy, I noticed as we were coming into the kitchen that you were picking these beautiful flowers out of a pot in your garden. Don't tell me we're actually going to be able to eat these.
9: No, these are all edible flowers. These yellow, bright orange, and light orange flowers are nasturtium, probably the best known edible flower.
8: Right.
9: But these orange ones are calendula, and all you do is pull the delicate little petals off of the stem. So we're going to use all of those.
8: Great.
9: All right, we're going to take our hot peaches out of the skillet without touching them. Let me grab a big spoon. And we're going to serve them cut side up because they have that beautiful marking. And then I've got a nice Greek yogurt here. You could use vanilla ice cream. You could use creme fraiche. You could use sour cream. And I'm just going to put a dollop of that and the flowers that we put on.
10: Okay, Kathy, I'm just sitting here with this incredible gourmet meal in front of me. And what strikes me the most is that the entire thing took less than 10 minutes from start to finish in terms of your preparation and putting it out on the grill. It was so easy, and it's deceptive because it looks so gourmet.
9: Well, it's really pretty because we've got these beautiful colors and flavors of summer foods. And yeah, why mess with like the best season of the year with the freshest, best food?
10: Well, this is beautiful. And I'm wondering, do you have some other ideas for us? We've got here this pork and lemon and onion skewer plus this gorgeous peach dessert. What else would you recommend we could grill that would be easy and equally delicious?
9: I'm going to also have a recipe for a yogurt and Indian spice chicken. It sits overnight in the marinade, and then you just throw it onto the grill for about 5 minutes on each side, and you have a really flavorful chicken piece. So there are so many different grilling pieces, and we'll link you to some of my older pieces from past years, but there's almost nothing you can't grill.
10: Those are words to live by, and we'll have all those recipes on hereandnow.org. Kathy, let's get tasting here. Bon appetit.
9: Enjoy.
10: All right. I'm digging in. That is incredible. I can't believe that there's no seasoning other than your lemon and your rosemary and your... And as someone who doesn't like raw onions, I'm actually really enjoying the grilled onion taste that it's imparting to the sausage.
9: Well, onions, when they're cooked, get a whole lot sweeter, so that's probably
10: so
9: why.
10: Good.
9: Yeah.
10: So good. All right, time for the dessert. Okay, that is... heaven in the mouth.
9: Taste the caramelization of the sugar. And
10: it's fantastic. Thank you so much, Kathy.
9: Thank you.
10: It's Here and Now.
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1: What does that mean? 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
0: Ro Khanna on his party's future and his own. 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
2: This is Here and Now. The WNBA is experiencing two things at once. Huge popularity, as in record-breaking viewers, the most in its nearly three-decade history, and controversy. The W, as it's called, has become the latest battleground for the nation's culture wars on race and on gender. Let's now bring in Candace Buckner, national columnist at The Athletic, who finds the culture war part exhausting, she writes. Candace, hey, welcome to the show.
3: Hey, Scott. Thanks for having me.
2: So by now, a passing sports fan has heard the name Sophie Cunningham. She plays for the Indiana Fever. You live there. And she said this to ESPN on whether transgender women should play in the league. Quote, young girls in sports should not have to go against biological men. End quote. What did that unleash online?
3: So pretty much everything, Scott. So

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1: Opponent wore a shirt supporting transgender Americans, online, where it's not all W players, it's not all W fans, it unlocked just this uproar of yay Sophie, pro Sophie, especially from a conservative and far right movement that is paying attention to the league now, but not with the peers' intentions.
2: Right, right. Well, okay, we talked about gender and then race. That's Sophie Cunningham part two, I gather. She got a hard foul the other day on the court, triggering separate fierce commentary on race. We should note Sophie Cunningham is white. What happened there?
1: Okay, so Dejanay Carrington, who is black, is known as a fierce defender. She will pick you up for the entirety of the court. Mm. But on Saturday, Sophie had a breakaway transition. Should have been just an easy, fast break. Dejanay Carrington said no and fouled her hard, flagrantly. It was a cheap shot. And instead of that just being, you know, a part of basketball, which happens,
2: sure,
1: it became a thing, especially when after Dejanay Carrington was ejected from the game, she immediately went to Threads and posted white privilege at the Indiana Fever team account. When a player like Dejanay Carrington, who has, I would say, unfairly been targeted because she has played hard defense against Caitlin Clark, and Dejanay Carrington posting white privilege just opened up just more, I would say, needless drama. And for some reason, the discourse has not evolved past, okay, a black player and a white player have mixed it up, and how are we going to address all that? And unfortunately, it's just choking out what is truly happening in the league. There is great basketball happening in the 30th year of the WNBA. However, the major storylines always come from some sort of controversy.
2: Let's talk then about the game and what's the amazing basketball that is happening. I mean, we're seeing attendance at an all-time high, but what teams, what games do you want to talk about?
1: I think here in Indianapolis this Friday, there will be a game with the Dallas Wings coming to town versus the Fever. Now, Paige Beckers and Caitlin Clark, ever since their college years, I think have been 1A, 1B, or maybe 1 and 2. It just so happened that Paige Beckers had a debilitating injury early on in her career and took a step back because she had to take a year off or so. And then that's when, boom, the Caitlin Clark era truly started. But now healthy, now in the WNBA, Paige Beckers is as exciting as there is in the league. And I think this could be, you know, moving forward for the next 10, 15 years, a great rivalry.
2: As we head to the playoffs, are there a couple teams we haven't mentioned important to watch at this point in the season?
1: You know, I think it's Las Vegas Aces, the reigning champions. I know the New York Liberty can, when they're fully healthy, can be a problem.
2: They're always there.
1: The Golden State Valkyries, we don't talk enough about them, but their defense and...
2: And their fandom, oh my goodness.
1: Yeah, right? Yeah. Have you been to a game or at least watched
2: I've
1: the game?
2: I've seen it on TV. Oh man.
1: They care about basketball there. And of course the Indiana Fever, they have three of the best three-point shooters in the league and none of them are named Caitlin Clark. Once the playoffs start, I really think it's going to be the Aces and who's coming in second. However, there will be enough teams that make sure that they give the Aces a run for their money, and Asia Wilson could be looking at another MVP.
2: The Aces and who else is next? Okay, Candace, we'll bring you back for an update at that time of the season. Candace Buckner, national columnist at The Athletic. Candace, great to talk to you.
1: Hey, man. Thanks for having me.
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1: From NPR and WBUR Boston, I'm Indira Lakshmanan.
8: And I'm Scott Tong. This is Here and Now. Coming up, a Massachusetts man is back in the U.S. after 4 years in Russian captivity.
1: Also, a new investigation finds nearly a quarter of residential yards in Omaha, Nebraska, still have toxic levels of lead after the EPA spent hundreds of millions of dollars to clean them up.
9: Lead and dirt is a problem pretty much in every city in America just because of the historic use of leaded gasoline and lead-based paint.
8: And a $200 million fund aspires to save endangered species.
10: For the first time ever as a species, understand what we can do to actually reverse and actually start protecting and restoring these unique ecosystems that allow us to survive here.
8: Coming up Here and Now.
1: First, the news.
11: Live from NPR News in Washington, I'm Kristen Wright. In the primary for Wisconsin governor, moderate Democrat David Crowley beat Democratic Socialist candidate Francesca Hong. Jessica Taylor is the Senate and governor's editor for the Cook Political Report. She says the vote showed the meaning of poll results can be uncertain.
12: This race, it was hard to even track who is in and who is out. So I think the polling in some ways didn't capture that. But I also think that, and we saw this in the Michigan polling last week, it over relied, I think, on younger voters, which was Hong's base and which was El Sayed's base in Michigan, Abdul El Sayed, that won. Polls also showed him winning big there over Haley Stevens, and it was much closer and sort of undersampled older voters and black voters.
11: Jessica Taylor from the Cook Political Report. The Los Angeles Lakers are being sold. The price tag, according to the Associated Press, quoting a source familiar with the deal, is $12.5 billion. NPR has not confirmed the amount just yet. That price tag would be the highest ever paid for a sports franchise. Steve Futterman reports.
13: They are considered one of the crown jewels of the NBA.
14: The Lakers repeat back-to-back titles.
13: The LA Lakers have won 17 championships, featuring some of the game's all-time greats, including Kobe Bryant, Kareem Abdul-Jabbar, and LeBron James. Now, for the second time in a year, the team is being sold. The new owner, subject to approval, will be Josh Kushner, the brother of President Trump's son-in-law, Jared Kushner, and Bob Iger, the former CEO of the Walt Disney Company. Last year, a majority stake in the Lakers was sold to Mark Walter. He also leads the group that owns the LA Dodgers. Walter is currently the subject of a federal probe into whether he improperly disclosed loans to other companies. A spokesman for Walter says he's always acted in good faith. For NPR News, I'm Steve Futterman in Los Angeles.
11: An attack on a cargo ship on the Red Sea by Yemen's Iranian-backed Houthi rebels killed 6 people, according to Yemen's Ministry of Transportation. NPR's Hadil Al-Shalchi reports on yesterday's attack.
15: Yemen's Ministry of Transportation said in a statement that the ship was carrying food supplies and moving through the Bab al-Mandeb Strait. The ministry said that four crew members were killed when a fire broke out on board. The Yemeni Coast Guard said that two members of the Yemeni armed forces were also killed during a rescue operation when the Houthis launched a second missile attack. The Houthi military arm released a statement claiming that the ship was carrying Saudi military equipment. The rebels have been targeting Saudi ships transiting the Bab al-Mandeb Strait, which connects the Red Sea to the Indian Ocean and the Gulf of Aden. Hadil Al-Shalchi, NPR News, Van, Turkey.
16: U.S. Immigration and Customs Enforcement is planning to give officers gloves that can deliver electric shocks. Civil rights advocates are alarmed. You're listening to NPR News from Washington. The government of Puerto Rico is rationing water to residents, cutting service to homes on a rotating schedule. A recent drought has contributed to the territory's deteriorating water pipes. It's been ongoing, though, for decades. NPR's Adrian Florido spent time in a building in the capital, San Juan, where people have been dealing with dry faucets for months.
17: The tidy three-story condo building on Pomarosa Street lost reliable water service about a year ago. Many days, like today, they get none. Other days, there's just enough water pressure for a trickle to reach the first floor, where Sonia Palacios lives.
18: To not have water, it's like a handicap.
17: This is Norma Peña.
19: If there is some water, you go to the chat and let everybody know there's water, at least in the first floor.
17: When that text message arrives, the families up on the third floor come downstairs to their neighbors' patios and fill their jugs from garden hoses.
18: They know they need no permission if there's water.
17: 10 families navigating Puerto Rico's water crisis. Adrian Florido, NPR News, San Juan, Puerto Rico.
16: Drug maker Eli Lilly has filed multiple lawsuits against companies it says are illegally selling black market versions of its experimental obesity drug, Retatrutide. Lilly says the drug is still in clinical trials and hasn't been approved by regulators for human use. Based on today's inflation numbers, investors think it's less likely the Federal Reserve will raise interest rates when it meets next month. I'm Kristen Wright, NPR News from Washington.
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1: From NPR and WBUR, I'm Indira Lakshmanan.
8: And I'm Scott Tong. This is Here and Now. An American teacher who spent 4 years in Russian captivity is back on American soil as of yesterday. Robert Gilman of Massachusetts is 32 years old, former Marine. He was considered gravely ill, and his family credits the Trump administration and others for his release. The nonprofit Global Reach works to secure Americans held abroad and advocated for Gilman's release. And with us now is Global Reach Chief Investigative Officer Kieran Ramsey. Kieran, welcome to the program.
23: Thanks for having me, Scott.
8: Let me ask about his medical condition now. Senator Ed Markey of Massachusetts said in a statement that Robert Gilman in June was diagnosed with a dissociative stupor, non-responsive and unable to interact or to eat. He was essentially catatonic. How is he now?
23: So he's improved a little, but he is still in very, very frail health. If you've seen any of the pictures that have been posted online by the White House, you can see the before and after photos of just how much weight he's lost, just how frail he looks. And then the reports that we're receiving from the family who has been with him now since he landed in San Antonio are that he's got a long, long road ahead for recovery.
8: Yeah. Robert Gilman was arrested 4 years ago in Russia, accused of kicking a police officer. Why was he in Russia in the first place?
23: So here's the tragedy, where the tragedy starts. He was never intending to stay in Russia. He was actually transiting through. He was on his way to a teaching job in Moldova. He's an international teacher, and English is a second language teacher. While there transiting, he became really ill, had to stay in Moscow and recover. And luckily, he does have some distant relatives that he was able to stay with. But then one day in January, he went to go get his passport renewed at Moscow, the embassy in Moscow. While going there, he became violently ill again, but this time Russian police came on to him, thought he was drunk, and proceeded to assault him. Now, of course, they turned it around and said he assaulted them.
8: Mm. Now, Mr. Gilman spent a short amount of time in the Marine Corps. Do you think that is a reason he was imprisoned?
23: So tragically, we know Russia has a long, long history of targeting Americans in their games of hostage diplomacy. But more specifically, we know they target former Marines. If you look back at the cases of Paul Whelan and Trevor Reed, both spent years in captivity.
8: Yeah. Senator Markey's statement on this says Gilman, quote, was subjected to physical torture, forced medication, and provocations by Russian authorities. What more do you know about how he was treated there?
23: So it's really something of nightmares when we heard the reports over these last number of months, if not year, that he was subject to severe physical harshness, if not outright torture, 16-hour sessions of forced exercise. He was drugged, and then he was presented with some of the most ridiculous claims. But when you're cut off from the outside world, you have no idea. But they told him that he would have to fight for the Russian army against the Ukrainians in order to be released. And then they also added that a Russian hit team was en route to Boston to assault his father, and that he ended up in a wheelchair as a result. So you can just imagine all of that compounding on him.
8: Yeah. Kieran, have you been able to speak to him at all by phone or otherwise?
23: So we have not. We've been letting the family and the government handling everything at this point. We are very grateful for the fact that his mom has been with him since his flight from Russia to the U.S., which was very therapeutic for him to have his mom right there by his side. And then the family has since had a very quick reunion on the tarmac in San Antonio. They'll be having a longer reunion today. But Mr. Gilman's going to be in a hospital setting for some time while he recuperates from all of this.
8: The Trump administration was involved in negotiating for his release, which reportedly includes a pardon from Russian President Putin. What can you tell us about the negotiations and why Gilman has been released now?
23: Well, this was the work of some very hard-fought quiet diplomacy on the part of President Trump and Steve Witkoff, his special envoy, including Secretary of State Rubio, and even the CIA director was involved. And they were able to convince President Putin that, look, he is not to be a chit or some pawn, Mr. Gilman, in the great power competition. Releasing him is not a concession. The Russians wouldn't lose any major geopolitical position by releasing him. They just needed to give him a humanitarian release because, again, to have a former Marine die in Russian prison would not be a good thing.
8: And just to understand then, there's been no prisoner swap, no compensation here?
23: No, there has not been. But also, we still have 10 other Americans, five of whom my firm represents, still stuck in Russian prisons. We want to see them out, too.
8: Kieran Ramsey is Chief Investigative Officer with Global Reach. It's a nonprofit working to secure Americans held abroad. Kieran, thanks for the time.
23: Thanks very much for having me.
0: Democrats are divided over whether the party should be moving left or appealing to centrists. Last night's mixed primary results underscore that. In Minnesota's U.S. Senate primary, progressive Lieutenant Governor Peggy Flanagan condemned the Trump administration's harsh immigration tactics that killed two U.S. citizens on Minneapolis's streets. She was endorsed by Bernie Sanders and Elizabeth Warren, and she won her race handily despite being outspent 4-1 by a moderate opponent with major outside funding. Here she is celebrating last night.
2: We need to rip ICE apart and stop them from terrorizing our communities.
0: In contrast, in neighboring Wisconsin, Democratic Socialist Francesca Hong was far ahead in the polls, but she lost her race to a moderate. For more on the mixed signals coming from Democratic voters, we're joined here in the studio in Washington by Katrina Gamble. She's founder and CEO of Sojourn Strategies, a progressive consulting firm. Katrina, thanks for coming in.
4: Thanks for having me.
0: So in Wisconsin, Francesca Hong had a double-digit lead in the polls, but she narrowly lost to David Crowley, an African-American moderate who had left the race and then just recently jumped back in. How did Crowley manage this dramatic comeback?
4: Well, first, I think there's some questions about the accuracy of the polls, and so we have to investigate that to understand, was the lead as large as folks thought it was going into Election Day? Second, I think Hong struggled in a lot of ways on some of the issues that came up about whether or not we should cancel Thanksgiving and some of her language around abolishing ICE. And so in this moment where a lot of voters are really frustrated and they're looking for options, I think there was an opportunity there for Hong, but she kind of got in her own way. And Crowley had some strong endorsements from very key leaders like Representative Gwen Moore and obviously the current governor in Wisconsin with Evers. And ultimately, I think this idea of electability versus the progressive wing. In this instance, folks leaned more towards the electability front.
0: Well, you're teasing at something that I'm curious about, which is that unlike in neighboring Minnesota, where this progressive Peggy Flanagan won so easily, Hong did not get endorsements from Bernie Sanders or Elizabeth Warren. Was she considered too radical for national progressive leaders?
4: It's unclear if people thought that she was too radical. And in all of their public statements, many of them were saying that they were really only focused on federal elections. And so that's why they didn't get involved in the Wisconsin governor's race. And so I'm not sure if that is what was the case in Wisconsin. But one of the things that is clear is that Peggy Flanagan is a longtime candidate and elected official. So she was a strong candidate in Minnesota compared to some of the, I think, the missteps that happened late in the campaign with Hong.
0: Yeah. All right. Good point. I'm also thinking about nearby Michigan, where fellow progressive Abdul El Sayed won, but by a much tighter margin than polls had predicted. You referred to how accurate are polls. So is your takeaway that polls are just wrong or that young progressives are answering surveys but then failing to show up at the ballot box?
4: I don't think that polls are necessarily wrong, but I do think that the polls that are happening right now are not used to measuring this surge in progressive voters. We've seen a lot of folks showing up in elections in this primary season. Primaries are low turnout elections. Midterm primaries are particularly low turnout elections, but we've seen over the last few months with high turnout, and the polls may have not just adjusted to the shifts of who's showing up on election day to really capture what's happening across the political landscape.
0: Interesting. Well, it seems like the Democratic Socialists and the progressives in the Midwest, at least, have been attracting highly educated voters in affluent cities, but struggling with rural voters and Black voters in the same states. What lessons are you drawing from that for the progressive wing of the party?
4: I think that what the work is to do is to have more organizing and communication to those particular communities. The research that we've done, where we really kind of lean into understanding this increased level of frustration and distrust among many voters, is that people are looking for folks who see them, who understand them. And so I think as the progressive wing continues to do its organizing, I think Hong did a great job of that. She started building some inroads at 7,000 volunteers. They are speaking to the issues that those voters care about. I think it's just about how do you continue to build inroads and strengthen trust and relationships in those communities.
0: I'm thinking about how in the Twin Cities in Minnesota, the massive protests against ICE really helped propel Flanagan's Senate campaign to victory. But I'm also thinking about the larger issue of disaffected voters, people who've lost trust or never even had trust in the political system. So tell us, you've done a recent study on disaffected voters. How do Democrats and Republicans, for that matter, need to reach these folks ahead of the midterms?
4: Some interesting findings that we found from that research is that disaffected voters, unsurprisingly, they're very young, they're low resourced, and a large number of them, 52%, identify as working class. And when we talked to them in focus groups, they said that they feel like politicians don't understand what it's like to live paycheck to paycheck. So for candidates who can speak to working class values and get really specific about how they're going to address the economic strain of those folks, then I think they have an opportunity to bring them into voting for them or supporting their agendas.
0: It sounds like you're saying affordability is the key issue on both sides. In the half minute we have left, what other issues do you see motivating voters on the left and the right for the upcoming midterms?
4: I think it's affordability. I think it's issues around healthcare. And honestly, I think it's about building trust. The biggest thing that we heard in our research was that they feel like that they can't trust politicians. And so the folks who can actually make that authentic connection are the ones that will be able to make a difference.
0: That's Katrina Gamble. She's founder and CEO of Sojourn Strategies, a progressive consulting firm. Thanks so much for joining us.
4: Thank you.
0: It's Here and Now.
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24: The Rochester area has seen nearly 11 inches of rainfall since June the 1st, and more is on the way for some, with tonight's scattered showers and thunderstorms. The overnight low temperature close to 60. Later tonight's dry with a mostly cloudy sky. We'll see clouds giving way to sunshine for tomorrow. Your top temp should be close to 80. And on Friday, it's mostly sunny with highs back in the upper 70s. For WXXI News, I'm meteorologist Josh Nichols.
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0: It's Here and Now. In 1999, the Environmental Protection Agency started digging up and replacing soil from the yards of nearly 14,000 homes in Omaha, Nebraska that were contaminated with lead. But a new investigation has found still toxic levels of lead in many of those yards. Chris Bowling is an investigative reporter with Flatwater Free Press, a nonprofit Nebraska newsroom that partnered with ProPublica to look into the issue and why it happened. Chris, welcome.
26: Hi, thanks for having me.
0: So almost 30 years ago, the Environmental Protection Agency started digging up people's backyards in Omaha, Nebraska. Explain to us why. What happened?
26: So there was a lead smelter on the Missouri River in downtown Omaha for about 100 years, and it had been polluting the urban east side of Omaha with lead dust. And in 1998, someone from the city reached out to the EPA, said, hey, we have a problem here. Can you help us out? So the EPA came in, they started testing people's yards, and if it had too much lead in it, they would dig up the soil and they would replace it with supposedly clean soil.
0: So this lead smelter that you talked about closed in 1997. The EPA estimated that that smelter and other factories had dumped 200,000 tons of lead dust all across the east side of Omaha. And yet the EPA claimed that it had successfully cleaned it up. Your tests found otherwise. So explain to us what went wrong and why is so much of East Omaha still polluted even after the cleanup?
26: You know, people were not forced to have their yards cleaned up. If they didn't want them cleaned up, they didn't have to. But that means that your neighbor might have had their yard cleaned up and you didn't. And when it gets hot, dry, and windy, you know, dust gets in the air, it blows around, and that's, you know, the same for lead as it is for everything else. So You know, the other thing, too, is that it was a very piecemeal kind of cleanup. So the way they would do it is divide yards into sections and only clean up the sections that were above the cleanup level. So you could have a part of your section that is like almost above the cleanup level, but not quite above it. And because of the way the EPA did their testing, there's a chance that there might be areas in that yard that are still above the cleanup level. So, and then, you know, there's just a lot of other kinds of contamination that were not targeted or cleaned up. So, you know, some houses, if your yard got cleaned up, you got a new paint job if you had lead paint. If your yard did not qualify for new dirt, but your house still had lead paint, you got nothing. So you can imagine a neighbor who has lead paint on their house, you know, slowly contaminating another one of their neighbor's lawns.
0: All right. So what did the EPA say about your findings?
26: I mean, to be honest, it felt like there was a lot of kind of deflection and that sort of stuff, but not a sort of acknowledgement that, hey, you know, what you found is true, or a real, I guess, good faith discussion about, you know, the results.
0: You notified residents whose yards were found to have unsafe levels of lead and would qualify for new cleanups. What happened when those residents of Omaha tried to contact the EPA and ask for remediation again?
26: Some people got offered new testing and cleanups, and some people did not. And the reasons for that is, I mean, they really treat every house, you know, as if it's kind of its own island and is not being affected by these other houses. So, yeah. And then if you didn't have any kind of construction or demolition, they said, sorry, you know, you don't qualify. And there were some people who, you know, they'd had kids who had tested high for lead, or at least had, you know, tested with some amount of lead in their blood, and they just were not offered anything.
0: All right, Chris, this is obviously a major concern to people who live in East Omaha, but let's spread it the lens out and look at the whole country. How many other cities in America have been affected by this kind of lead dust pollution wholesale that would be on people's residential properties? Certainly, you know, Omaha was not the only place that had a smelter. Give us an idea of how widespread this is and what other kind of Superfund cleanup sites there are where perhaps the cleanup wasn't done properly.
26: Yeah, so there are several cities that used to have smelters near Tacoma, Washington, kind of the Seattle metro area. There was a extremely massive smelter, and they have a big Superfund site. Butte, Montana, Kellogg, Idaho, kind of in a more rural area of Idaho. There's places in Colorado. I mean, especially a lot of cities on the East Coast, New Jersey, Boston, you know, places like that. Lead and dirt is a problem pretty much in every city in America just because of the historic use of leaded gasoline and lead-based paint. So it's definitely something that, you know, you want to be aware of and, yeah, just take the necessary precautions to make sure that you feel safe, you know, in your own yard.
0: Right. Well, since coming back to office early last year, President Trump and his EPA have significantly rolled back a number of environmental regulations, including on vehicle emissions and power plants. So tell us, what is the EPA doing about lead-contaminated soil or lead-contaminated water at this point? And what does your reporting show about how seriously they're taking the issue?
26: Yeah, so in 2024, the Biden administration had set new lead soil cleanup guidance for the first time in 30 years. So as you can imagine, there was a lot of science in between, you know, those 30 years saying, hey, you need to clean up, you know, lower levels of lead in soil. So it was a really big move. A lot of public health experts were very happy with it. A lot said, you know, hey, we could still go lower. And then in 2025, the Trump administration partially rolled that back. So they went, you know, they weakened the guidance a little bit. So, you know, that has, in Omaha, for example, you know, potentially disqualified, you know, tens of thousands of houses from deeper scrutiny. So I think there is a worry about, you know, how serious are they about this? And is this something where they're going to kind of navigate around it and still say, hey, we did a good job, rather than really attacking the issue head on.
0: Chris Bowling is an investigative reporter with Flatwater Free Press, a nonprofit Nebraska newsroom that partnered with ProPublica to test backyards in Omaha and found that hundreds of families there still have lead-contaminated soil decades after a U.S. government cleanup. Chris, thank you so much for your reporting.
26: Thank you for having me.
10: Weeds are problematic for farmers, so many use herbicides to control them. One chemical used can drift in the air. It's called dicamba, and it's long been at the center of legal fights. Now, there are new regulations, but they're unlikely to end the controversy. Harvest Public Media's Will Bauer reports.
11: On Kevin Johnson's farm in eastern Illinois near the Indiana border, weeds can be a really big issue. He and his family grow corn and soybeans, and they care a lot about the soil. Instead of tilling the field to kill the weeds, Johnson relies on a mixture of herbicides, including dicamba.
12: We have to have every tool in the toolbox. Weeds are not getting easier to kill.
11: Dicamba is a potent weed killer that many farmers have used since the 1960s. Agrochemical companies like Bayer, Syngenta, and BASF all produce it. The herbicide is so powerful that it can kill more than weeds, like grapes, tomatoes, even some trees. Soybeans and cotton that have not been genetically modified are also at risk. Aaron Hager, a weed science professor at the University of Illinois, says using dicamba can be a contentious topic, even among farmers, because after it's sprayed above a certain temperature, it can vaporize and travel for miles.
13: The dicamba mindset among end users or non-end users was like the 2016 presidential election. You were in one camp or the other, and if you weren't in my camp, you were wrong.
11: In 2024, a federal court banned three dicamba-based weed killers for the second time and determined the Environmental Protection Agency broke the law when it allowed their use. Now the EPA has reapproved dicamba for use on two specific genetically modified crops, cotton and soybeans. And the agency calls the new regulations the strongest ever. For example, they don't allow dicamba to be sprayed if it's hotter than 95 degrees. The idea being, the hotter the temperature, the greater the risk of dicamba vaporizing and drifting. In statements, dicamba manufacturers praised the decision, which allowed its continued use. They said following the new rules is something they take seriously. Environmental advocates panned the decision. Kim Ernt-Pitcher is the director of ecological health for Prairie Rivers Network, a conservation nonprofit, and has been documenting drift damage for several years.
14: Once you see it, you can't unsee it.
11: She says dicamba stresses trees and even kills others. In a public park about an hour from St. Louis, Ernt-Pitcher points out that the leaves on the bur oak trees are curled and cupped around the edges.
14: They're also just misshapen. You can see that even some of the tips are folded and some of them are severely stunted.
11: And Ernt-Pitcher doesn't expect these new EPA rules, or labels as they're known, to break the cycle.
14: Over and over, the courts have dealt with this issue. And we've had extremely technical, long labels to follow. And it's still causing injury. And it's really frustrating to see it come back.
11: Back on the farm in eastern Illinois, Johnson says he's sympathetic to those with concerns about dicamba. He and his neighbors plant dicamba-resistant soybeans in adjacent fields to avoid drift problems. To him, the key comes down to communication.
12: I think we're getting better to that, but up until that point, I don't think everybody was having a conversation. We wave at each other, stuff like that. But you got to have those conversations.
11: Johnson says he wishes there was a better chemical to use, but for now they have to work with what they have. However, a farmers' coalition and others are still trying to prevent the use of dicamba. They filed another lawsuit against the EPA earlier this year. For NPR News, I'm Will Bauer in Vermilion County, Illinois.
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0: Live from NPR News in Boston, I'm Josie Guarino. David Crowley's razor-thin primary win over a Democratic socialist in swing state Wisconsin sets up a match against a congressman who has voted with President Donald Trump 100% of the time. It's a dream scenario for Democrats and a potential nightmare for Republicans. Crowley locked up the backing of more mainstream Democrats, overcoming Francesca Hong's insurgent campaign in narrow fashion in Tuesday's primary, stunning pundits and pollsters who had long placed Hong as the frontrunner. Crowley will now face Trump-backed GOP Representative Tom Tiffany in November. Ukrainian President Volodymyr Zelensky says an overnight blitz on a major Russian naval base has damaged Russia's stronghold in the Black Sea. Cutting-edge drones developed by Kyiv since Moscow's full-scale invasion more than 4 years ago have repeatedly targeted Russian ships in the Black Sea, including warships and oil tankers. The Los Angeles Lakers are being sold to businessmen Josh Kushner and Bob Iger for a record-breaking price, the second such sale in a year. Josh Kushner is the brother of Jared Kushner, President Trump's son-in-law. The sale agreement is $12.5 billion. This is Here and Now.
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6: It's Here and Now. Nature hikes are a popular pastime, but they don't often feature a trail guide wearing a lavender wig, knee-high vinyl boots, and pearls. Well, at least one guided outdoor walk in Portland, Oregon does. It's called Drag Me Outside, and Oregon Public Broadcasting's Lisa Wood checked it out.
7: In Portland's Mount Tabor Park, wooded trails lead to reservoirs lined by lush hillsides. And 20 or so people are gathered around two hike leaders to learn more about the nature here.
8: Look at this little hoverfly, darling. They are doing something called cryptic mimicry. Other species will see them and be like, oh, that's a bee. I'm not going to mess with that. I'm not going to try to eat that. These little guys are super duper cute, and they're amazing pollinators, like all flies are. Oh, and now they're fighting. Boys, boys, please, there's enough of me to go around.
7: That's Thespis Delight, a former park ranger and wildlife conservationist who uses his drag king name for these walks. He's one half of the pair who created and volunteered to lead this new bi-monthly nature walk called Drag Me Outside. Ephemera Gendera is the other half of the equation. Again, that's her drag name. She's a biologist and environmental scientist. She might want to get a PhD and teach at a university one day, but she loves making information accessible to people on these walks.
9: So I'm able to take these very niche things that I like to talk about and bring it to the public and don't just gatekeep it behind a university.
7: The pair are as colorful as our surroundings. Thespis is in a fringy jacket with dangly pearl earrings and hair made out of blue and gold sparkly ribbons. Ephemera is wearing a blue dress she made herself with a rainbow belt and knee-high vinyl heels. To test a location ahead of time, Ephemera walks the paths in those heels. If she can't do it, it doesn't make the cut. Thespis starts the hike with an icebreaker question. What's your favorite bird?
8: I am just going to go ahead and stick with the northern flicker. They are a species of woodpecker, and they are so cool, and I really hope we see some today.
7: Participants list off eagle, penguin, raven, and albatross, among others. Ephemera's is the cedar waxwing.
9: You've never seen it. They look like they've been spray brushed. They will pick berries off of plants and feed them to each other. If they eat too many overripe berries, they will be laying on the ground drunk.
7: The Bird Alliance of Oregon gets calls about the cedar waxwings when they've had a few too many. People can call or bring the birds to the organization's drunk tank so that they can sleep it off in a safe place away from predators. The walk is roughly 2 hours and 2 miles with lots of educational breaks.
8: Oh, we got some thimbleberries here.
10: Ooh.
8: They are a really beautiful native berry plant. A ranger that I worked with who called them nature's toilet paper. Because they are probably the softest leaves. That's like 30-ply right there.
7: Ephemera and Thespis started these walks because they love the environment. But they also say that not every queer person feels safe going for a walk in the woods. So they wanted to create a space where people felt secure in a big group. Everyone is welcome on this walk, but a lot of those who show up are queer. Leading a nature walk and drag also serves another purpose.
8: You gotta find a way to connect to every single person that's there. From the person that's there that loves bees more than anything in the world, to that guy who hates bees.
7: Thespis says that doing these walks and drag transforms it into a kind of show, which makes people want to sign up. In or out of drag, Ephemera says this work is a labor of love.
9: Science should give you awe and a wonder for the natural world and like a curiosity to explore more.
7: She says it's meaningful to give people that sense of wonder and hopefully inspire them to take steps to help preserve the environment around them. For NPR News, I'm Lisa Wood in Portland, Oregon.
8: It's here and now.
11: Should Democrats run a progressive candidate for president?
12: Yes.
11: At least that's what progressive Congressman Ro Khanna says.
12: What does that mean? It means we need America's next New Deal.
11: Ro Khanna on his party's future and his own. On the next Morning Edition from NPR News.
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15: Here in the U.S., measles is at a 35-year high. Half a world away, the Democratic Republic of the Congo is contending with the fastest-growing Ebola outbreak ever. This as the federal government injects doubt into vaccine science and global health aid from the U.S. plummets. What you need to know about these two outbreaks next time on 1A.
4: This evening at 8 on WXXI.
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17: And I'm Scott Tong. This is Here and Now. Ever heard of the bowmouth guitarfish, the fuzzy belly button plant? I have. Actually, I haven't. It turns out they are endangered animal and plant species, and a new conservation fund hopes to pull them back from the brink of extinction. The Phoenix Species Project is one of the largest philanthropic funds of its kind. We're talking $200 million, some from the Jeff Bezos Bezos Earth Fund, and some from Rewild, a nonprofit co-founded by the actor Leonardo DiCaprio. I caught up with Rewild biologist and CEO Wes Sechrist to talk about how Earth's biodiversity is declining faster than at any point in human history. Well, let's talk about this Phoenix Species Project, a $200 million fund. How does that change how this work can be done?
10: Well, unfortunately, I think the past few decades, we've not seen the resources commensurate with what's actually happening on the ground and the threats to biodiversity. Something like a $10,000 or $20,000 grant, while that can help a group, that's not actually going to help not only prevent extinction, but actually start recovering those species. So one of the things that's most important, and this is something that my organization, Rewild, and many other conservation organizations are doing, is supporting people in the backyard. So whether or not it's a local community, whether or not it's a national NGO, indigenous peoples, what we're trying to do is actually help to bring the resources, whether or not they're technical or financial, to be able to recover species. We know with the right resources, any species can be recovered.
17: And can you talk about how these 100 from around the world were chosen?
10: So we're part of what's called the IUCN Red List of Threatened Species, which is actually the authoritative species list on what's endangered, what's threatened, and what's actually driving those threats. We worked with what's called the IUCN Species Survival Commission and another group called Reverse the Red, which is a consortium of groups, to actually identify some of the top species that also had, at the same time, groups that were working to recover those species.
17: All right. So let me ask you briefly about some, and it's going to be unfair because we're going to pick a few and you can throw in what you want to talk about. Can I first ask you about the Sumatran rhino? Like all rhinos, exceedingly rare.
10: Well, first of all, there's only five rhinos that are existing on this planet. Most people think about the two African species, the black and the white rhino. However, there are three species in Asia, and this one is particularly important because it's actually the relative of the woolly rhino. So in some aspects, it's actually a tropical woolly rhinoceros, but there's only less than 50 individuals left on the planet, all in the country of Indonesia.
17: And let me ask you from South Africa about the fuzzy, great name, the fuzzy belly button plant.
10: Yeah, so this is also one of these important bellwethers to an incredibly important ecosystem. So on the southwest edges of most continents, you have what's called a Mediterranean climate where you have specialized evolution of plants. And so over millennia or millions of years, you end up having these diverse lineages that form. And often these plants are very specialized to certain niches. So the fuzzy belly button is actually quite unique and rare, and it's also been targeted for the trade, illegal trade.
17: And have you kind of thought about the goal here? Is it to restore past ecosystems that have changed or to kind of accept the new altered ecosystems? Is that an important question to ask?
10: That is an important question. And I think one of the things we know over time is that not only ecosystems, but species can be resilient. We are in this unique time on this planet where you have 4.1 billion years of life that have evolved into what we currently see on the planet, the plants, the animals, the fungi that allow every system on the planet to exist. We're seeing that breakdown happening in real time. However, we know we're at this crossroads. We're in a very unique time in history where we, for the first time ever as a species, understand what we're doing for the planet. And we also understand what we can do to actually reverse and actually start protecting and restoring these unique ecosystems and species that, in fact, allow us to survive here.
17: And Wes Seacrest, I want to ask you about scale. You know, I came across one piece where a scientist looking at all this says $200 million, it's real money. And yet, when you look at the scale of the challenges, what the world needs is broader system-level changes. That is regulation and governments. Do you think about scale that way?
10: I think about two things. One is absolutely we need to change the systems. We have a very extractive system. We're seeing that start to change, especially on the energy that powers our lives. So how do we actually power the planet in a productive way closer to the sun? And so you're looking at wind, solar, hydrological power without damming rivers. You have geothermal. All those energy systems are starting to transform. But first and foremost, what we can't do are lose unique species and ecosystems, because these are the only environmental issues that are actually 1-0 issues. You either have a species or you don't. You either have a unique ecosystem or you don't.
17: And going forward for these 100 species that you and your group has identified, what does success look like?
10: I think success looks like two things. One is actually empowering these groups to actually recover the species that they're targeting. And oftentimes it's more than one species. Oftentimes these species are indicative of very unique ecosystems. But on top of that, and I think you rightfully pointed out, $2 million is great, but the world needs to scale us up. So what we're actually hoping is that other philanthropists, corporations, foundations, and governments look at this initiative and say, you know what? This is the time to scale up. We can win the battles on the ground while we're actually scaling up to the bigger systems change.
17: Wes Seacrest is CEO and chief scientist at ReWild, a nonprofit seeking nature-based solutions to the climate and biodiversity crises. Wes, thanks very much for the time.
10: Thank you so much, Scott.
6: And now to New York City, where a young man has gotten attention for his backyard chicken coop and urban farmstead. Reporter John Kalish takes us there.
18: In the Crown Heights section of Brooklyn, 21-year-old Daniel Yerushalmi runs what he calls the Crown Heights Homestead at his family's four-story home. Yerushalmi is a Hasidic Jew. There's a compost pile in the front yard with decomposing eggplants, cucumbers, and a citrus fruit used for ritual purposes during the Jewish High Holy Days.
19: This is from the local yeshiva down the block. So whatever they have that's going bad, they give to me for either the chickens or I compost it. That's a lot better than going to the trash, obviously. A lot of Crown Heights people don't know what compost is. They just wonder why I'm piling up vegetables in my front yard.
18: Yerushalmi acknowledges that many in this religious community consider him an odd duck for pursuing his agricultural passions.
19: I personally grew into it because my grandfather owned a beautiful farm in Iran. He had acres and acres of land, fruit trees, fig trees, everything. A lot of my inspiration came from him.
18: Some of his fig trees were propagated from tree branches his family brought over from Iran. He's also grown sunflowers, tomatoes, cucumbers, and peppers. There's a chicken coop in the cement backyard with 20 hens. The coop has an automatic door that goes down at night and comes up in the morning. Believe it or not, there are predators in this neighborhood that are hungry for local poultry.
19: Crown Heights does have raccoons and stuff like that. I've only seen one on this block once. It was actually on the security cameras. 3 years ago, I did have a possum show up in the middle of the night and kill a chicken that got stuck outside. At 3 a.m., we had our windows open and everything, and we just heard a chicken screaming really, really loud. And I ran down in my pajamas to find it. And I put it in the coop. I thought everything was well, but, you know, 3 days later it died, and I didn't even realize it had this huge gouge.
18: Yerushalmi's Crown Heights Homestead account has close to 1,000 followers on Instagram. Not all of his posts are about his garden and chickens. Some videos show his woodworking and DIY projects.
19: The average person would just walk right past this pallet thinking it's trash, but it's actually really nice oak wood. Take it home and then cut it into pieces.
18: He's used the cut-up pallet wood to make birdhouses, a dozen of which are attached to a single maple tree in the front yard. But it's his chickens that Yerushalmi is most devoted to, an old-school agriculturalist in the middle of a concrete jungle. For Here and Now, I'm John Kalish.
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1: It's Here and Now. Looking for an activity to spice up your next party? Maybe it's time to pull a rabbit out of a hat. You heard me. Magic isn't just for kids anymore. Birthdays, bachelorette parties, even weddings are now featuring magicians who are delighting their adult audiences. Magicians' Reddit threads show bookings have been rolling in for illusionists around the country, including for Katrina Crutch. She's a magician in Los Angeles who performs as magical Katrina. I spoke to Katrina this spring and asked her why she thinks magic has gotten so trendy.
22: I would personally say, as someone who's making a full-time income off doing magic for adults for the last 10 years, that it's been here the whole time. But anything that makes magicians trendy and of the now and cool and gets me a sweet interview on NPR, I am all for.
1: Katrina, what is it like to work as a magician, and what's the difference in performing for kids versus for adults?
22: So I love performing magic for children and adults. I started as a princess at children's parties doing magic, face painting, and balloon twisting about 13 years ago. And I soon realized that adults were as fun to do magic for as children. I like to joke that in some ways they're very similar because children are like little chaotic drunk adults. Like they just shout whatever's on their mind. And adults do the same thing. The CEO at a, you know, a corporate event, or, you know, a 25-year-old at the birthday party, they're as fun and

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1: Magicians sharing with each other that their emails and phones are lighting up with all sorts of requests. Have you seen a rise in your requests and your bookings over the last year?
2: I have seen more inquiries for living room type events, things of like 20 people or less. But before then, I was doing more like corporate events. Like you have your holiday party, it's for 200 people at your company. You want a magician to come and do close-up magic while people are drinking. There's a DJ, maybe they do a little show. That's what I would say most of my work is. But I'm getting a lot more inquiries for events where people are like, oh my gosh, I could have this person come to me. I don't have to be a giant company. I can bring them into my house. And I think that's really wonderful.
1: All right. I have to ask Katrina, historically, we look back at men are portrayed as magicians and the female assistant gets chopped in half. And we don't see too many women magicians being shown and represented. So tell us about the breaking of the barriers of women not being assistants, but being the main act, the magician themselves.
2: Yeah. So I think there is a close link to the patriarchy not loving women having power, right? Look at the witch trials. The few times that women have shown power or anything like that, they've been burned. So there's a long history of, you know, the man keeping us down. But I would say that there are a lot of women magicians that are amazing, that are getting accolades and well-known. There's a lot of women representing on America's Got Talent. The new movie Now You See Me has a female magician. So there's still a lot of female magicians doing amazing.
1: That's great. What does it feel like to bring whimsy to people and be appreciated, just sheer delight and wonder in these difficult times?
2: Well, not to be too dramatic, but that question reminds me of an Italian movie called Life is Beautiful that I love. I highly recommend you all go watch it. It's about a father that's a clown, and his son and him are Jewish, and they're in a concentration camp, and he has to kind of make it okay for his son, and he convinces his son that it's a game, and he ends up doing all of these playful things to save their lives. And at the end of the movie, I won't tell you what happens, but he saves his son's life through clowning. And I'm not in that situation at all, but I think that it's important to remember that in times of darkness, we can still find whimsy and beauty. And sometimes that's all we can do. That's my opinion.
1: Katrina, aka Magical Katrina Crutch, is a magician in LA. Thank you so much for joining us, Katrina, and bringing a little wonder and whimsy to our day.
2: Thank you so much for having me.
3: Okay, let's talk, Indira. About a little financial magic. A lot of Americans are hoping for some lucky numbers tonight.
1: That is right, Scott, because tonight's Powerball jackpot is estimated at $1 billion. That's billion with a B. It's the biggest drawing this year and the eighth largest in Powerball history. Apparently, it's grown after no one won Monday's drawing. So whoever wins can get a lump sum or be paid out over the next 29 years. But don't forget to factor in taxes.
3: Yeah.
1: All right, so here's what I want to know. Scott, what would you do with all that money?
3: Yeah, first of all, that was very nice, Dr. Evil. I appreciated that. What would I do with that? Okay, officially, I'm going to say public radio member station because I kind of have to. Less officially, I'm going to quote an old high school friend who said, if you have to ask what you're going to do with all that money, you don't deserve to have it. It's a long version of I don't know. What about you?
1: Unlimited travel to every amazing place in the world, including Antarctica, where I have not yet been, but hope to someday go. Do you have a ticket, Scott?
3: I don't. But yours is a good answer, so I'll give the mic to you. Ticket out.
1: I don't have a ticket either. Anyway, we can dream. Here and Now is a production of NPR and WBUR. I'm Indira Lakshmanan.
3: And I'm Scott Tong. It's Here and Now.
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3: I'm Scott Tong.
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3: Why would you give this kind of novel, dangerous technology to agency personnel who have a track record of abuse and cruelty?
4: ICE officers could soon be wearing gloves that deliver electric shocks to people they're trying to detain.
5: For Wednesday, August 12th, this is All Things Considered from NPR News.
4: I'm Elsa Chang.
5: And I'm Juana Summers. A close look at this week's primary election results in Wisconsin, Minnesota, and several other states.
6: Even my grandfather, who's 90 years old, wanted to talk about ICE, and he's never talked to me about politics ever.
4: Also, as Andrew Tate fights extradition to the UK, he'll be testing his political connections in the U.S.
5: And in this age of fast fashion, we bring you a woman who's growing a linen dress in her backyard.
7: I have a long history of doing unreasonable projects.
4: Those stories and so much more after this summary of the day's news.
8: Live from NPR News in Washington, I'm Kristen Wright. Primary results are further shaping party dynamics as we get closer to the midterms. Susan Bentz from member station WUWM reports a moderate won the Democratic primary for Wisconsin governor, narrowly beating a Democratic socialist.
9: David Crowley beamed as he addressed reporters after a nail-biting win in the primary contest. Until the final hours, it looked like Representative Francesca Hong, who was leading in the polls, would be victorious.
10: Her campaign reminded people across Wisconsin that there are no long shots when it comes to believing in a better future and fighting to expand opportunities to every family. That kind of passion, it strengthens our democracy. And I look forward to earning their support.
9: Crowley will need broad support as he takes on Trump-backed Congressman Tom Tiffany in the general election. For NPR News, I'm Susan Bentz in Milwaukee.
8: Two media organizations are suing President Trump over his subscription service offering early access to his Truth Social posts. NPR's Bobby Allen reports the suit claims the service violates the First Amendment and asks the court to block it.
11: The Intercept and the Freedom of the Press Foundation are suing Trump and White House officials, alleging that the service known as Truth API is illegal. For up to $100,000 a month, the offering provides banks and other investors with faster access to Trump's often market-moving social media posts, where the president makes announcements about economic policy, the war in Iran, and other matters. Trump media officials say so far, 10 customers have signed up. The suit claims the service is, quote, extraordinary, corrupt, and unconstitutional. The suit argues selling early access to the president's posts violates the First Amendment's guarantee of equal public access to the president's statements. Trump's media company said monetizing social media data is not unusual, adding that the president created the platform as a, quote, uncancelable haven for free speech. Bobby Allen, NPR News.
8: White House Press Secretary Karoline Leavitt is leaving her role this month to spend more time with family. The president also wrote on Truth Social she'll continue as an outside advisor. Leavitt recently had a baby and came back from parental leave. Rescue teams are still searching for signs of life in the rubble in western Colombia. A magnitude 7.4 earthquake struck on Monday, killing more than 250 people. John Otis reports from Cali, one of the hardest hit cities.
12: I came across a pair of five-story apartments that had been absolutely flattened. Henry Granja, who lives a few blocks away, happened to be right outside the buildings when the earthquake struck. So he's saying, suddenly the buildings just collapsed. I saw them fall down. My lifetime neighbors and friends were inside, but there was so much dust and debris that I didn't even know where to start looking for them.
8: John Otis reporting. This is NPR.
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14: Good afternoon at 4:04. This is WXXI News. I'm Beth Adams. An invasive insect is threatening the survival of grape growers in the Finger Lakes and across the state. The New York Public News Network's Scott Willis tells us if left unchecked, the spotted lanternfly could cause exponential damage.
15: We're just seeing them starting to become a problem in the Finger Lakes.
16: Brian Eschenauer says they're also on Long Island. He's a director and coordinator with Cornell Integrated Pest Management. He says the spotted lanternfly feeds on a variety of plants, but around this time of year, it moves to vineyards.
15: It weakens the vines and can have impact on the fruit quality and characteristics, as well as the vines themselves, especially when it feeds late into the fall. Even after the grapes are removed, it's weakening the vines, and in some cases, they don't overwinter. So in the following spring, they don't come back.
16: Economic damage could cost the industry over $14 million. So what can vineyards do? Pesticides work, but they're pricey. That doesn't include the cost of labor or soaring fuel prices. Senator Kirsten Gillibrand and others have introduced bipartisan legislation to designate the spotted lanternfly as an invasive species. That would make it a high priority for research and control. I'm Scott Willis for the New York Public News Network.
14: Seneca Park Zoo has a new female red panda. Rose was transferred to our local zoo from Zoo Atlanta as part of the Association of Zoos and Aquariums breeding program. Red pandas are an endangered species. Their habitat is being lost to deforestation and climate change. Zoo visitors can expect to see Rose in about a month. She is currently under a standard 30-day quarantine. It is hoped that she and the zoo's male red panda, Gizmo, will become a new breeding pair and advance the survival of their species. You can find more at WXXINews.org.
17: 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I'm Juana Summers.
18: And I'm Elsa Chang. Immigration and Customs Enforcement is planning to give its officers high-tech gloves that deliver electric shocks to people they're trying to detain. The company making these gloves touts them as a way to encourage de-escalation, but some immigrant advocates question the choice to put these tools in the hands of ICE officers. NPR criminal justice correspondent Meg Anderson is here to give us more context. Hi, Meg.
19: Hey, Elsa.
18: Okay, wait. So what do we know so far about this plan for ICE to use electric shock gloves?
19: Yeah, so the Department of Homeland Security posted plans for this no-bid contract, which could amount to as much as $20 million. The contract would go to a company called Compliant Technologies. It's veteran-owned and based in Kentucky, and it is the only company that makes this one specific device that the agency wants. And that device is called the GLOVE. That's actually an acronym. It stands for a generated low output voltage emitter.
18: Okay. And what exactly do these GLOVE gloves do?
19: Well, they shock you. So it looks just like a black glove, but it's got a little button on the wrist. And when that glows blue, it's activated and delivers an electric shock when it touches skin. It's sort of like a taser, except there are no prongs that come out and break the skin. But it is clearly painful.
18: Yeah.
19: The Instagram page for Compliant Technologies is filled with videos of police officers being subjected to the glove in demonstrations. Most of them grimace or yell and fall to the ground. Here's one example. In this video, the founder of the company, Jeff Nicholas, introduces a demo on an officer with the Oklahoma County Sheriff's Department. And just a quick warning, you are going to hear a scream.
20: Dan has got a pair of gloves on. We're going to do a demonstration. We're just going to act maybe like he's an individual. So when Dan grabs Deputy Grillbeck with the gloves.
18: Oh, my God.
19: Yeah, so in the video, the officer falls to the ground, he gets back up, but it is clearly debilitating for the time that the glove's touching him. And that officer said later in

0: in the video that he had, quote, no control. And that is the point. On the company's website, they say it's a way to de-escalate tense situations quickly and effectively.
1: Wow. Well, Meg, I have to ask you, I mean, there's no question that ICE has come under a ton of scrutiny over its use of force. And, you know, we've seen federal immigration officers fatally shoot multiple people, including two, just last month. So I imagine there are serious concerns over ICE using a device like this, yeah?
0: Yeah. So I spoke with Noreen Shaw about that. She's with the ACLU, and she questioned whether ICE officers have been trained properly to use a tool like this. This is an agency, as a reminder, that has hired tens of thousands of officers very quickly.
2: My immediate reaction was, why would you give this kind of novel, dangerous technology that's hard to train people on to agency personnel who have a track record of abuse and even cruelty?
0: Shaw was the author of a report released a few weeks ago that documented widespread use of force by federal immigration agents during Trump's first year in office, including tools like tasers being used hundreds of times. I reached out to Compliant Technologies, but they declined to comment. On their website, though, the company says there have been no documented injuries from the glove. In a statement, DHS told me that ICE is always assessing the needs of its officers to ensure they have the tools they need to safely make arrests and that officers are highly trained in de-escalation tactics.
1: I am curious, how widespread is the use of this glove right now?
0: Yeah, so the glove technology has been around for less than 10 years. It's not new, but it's also not new. And actually, last summer, I was able to see a list of customers that the company has contracts with. I was attending a conference for police officers based in schools, and schools are actually one of the places where these gloves are being used. At least one city, Omaha, has purchased the device for their public schools. The list of buyers also included more than 50 police departments in around 20 states. It also included prisons and jails and even several hospitals.
1: That is NPR's Meg Anderson. Thank you so much, Meg.
0: You're welcome.
3: And now let's talk elections. Voters in six states held primaries yesterday. For Democrats, there was a lot of focus again on progressive candidates. For Republicans, President Trump's endorsements were on the line. NPR political reporter Maham Javed was following the races and is here in the studio. Hi.
4: Hi.
3: So in one race that people were watching just super closely, Minnesota Lieutenant Governor Peggy Flanagan won her state's primary for Senate, and I heard it was pretty decisive.
4: Yeah, Flanagan defeated the Congresswoman Annie Craig, and we've seen this lately. Just a week ago, Michigan's Abdul Al-Sayed was another progressive who won, and he also did it by defeating a member of Congress. But there's a special Minnesota factor here. There was the immigration enforcement surge there this winter when federal agents killed two observers and all the unrest. Our colleagues at Minnesota Public Radio News were at Flanagan's victory party last night and talked with a voter, Anita Smithson from Bloomington, Minnesota.
5: I mean, even my grandfather, who's 90 years old, wanted to talk about ICE, and he's never talked to me about politics ever.
4: Flanagan's campaign really attacked Craig for voting for the Laken Riley Act last year. That was a Trump-backed law that expanded the scope of who could be detained or deported. Craig has said she regrets that vote, but voters chose Flanagan. Now she'll face Republican Michelle Tafoya, a former sportscaster, in November.
3: And in Wisconsin, for Democrats, it was a different story in the primary for governor, right?
4: Yeah, the opposite happened in Wisconsin. In that swing state, David Crowley, a local official backed by party leaders, won the Democratic nomination for governor. He defeated State Representative Francesca Hong, a Democratic socialist, but just by 0.5% or so. So people are reading into it differently. Hong drummed up a lot of enthusiasm, but was also defending against statements she'd made years ago for abolishing the police and some other things. She didn't have the backing of some big progressives like Senator Bernie Sanders. Now, Crowley is going on to run against Republican Congressman Tom Tiffany, who is endorsed by President Trump. That race is considered a toss-up.
3: Okay, and what does that tell us about what voters are looking for?
4: Well, the fact that Hong kept up a fight till the end shows that very many Democratic voters are ready for a change. You also saw some of that in a Connecticut House race, where Luke Bronin, the former Hartford mayor, who is 47, beat Congressman John Larson, who is 78, and has been in office in Washington for 14 terms. Mm. Some Democratic voters seem to be looking for generational change in the party. As I said, Flanagan beat a member of Congress, so did Al-Sayed.
3: And lastly, let's talk about Trump-backed candidates. How'd they do yesterday?
4: It was a mixed bag. In Minnesota's gubernatorial race, Mike Lindell, a staunch Trump ally and the MyPillow founder, lost in the Republican primary to Lisa DeMuth, the Speaker of the Minnesota House. That's a state where Trump has lost every time he's run for president. Trump's backing did better in South Carolina. He endorsed Senator Darlene Graham. She's the sister of recently passed Senator Lindsey Graham, but she only got about a third of the Republican vote. She'll face Congressman Ralph Norman in a runoff election. So overall, Trump's looming over both parties. For Republicans, it's his endorsements, and for Democrats, it's about who's the best to oppose him.
3: NPR's Maham Javed, thank you.
4: Thank you.
1: Making your own clothes is one thing. Growing the material to make them is quite another.
6: I have a long history of doing unreasonable projects.
3: That's author and humorist Eve Schaub. She said the seed of this idea came to her when she was thinking about fast fashion.
6: What would it be like to truly find the slowest fashion there is?
1: She thought about how generations of humans made their clothing from scratch.
6: Ancient Egyptians, medieval Europeans, colonial Americans all grew linen and wore it. Why couldn't I do that too? And so that was the beginning of growing a dress in my backyard.
3: So last spring,
6: I cleared out my vegetable garden and instead I planted flax.
1: She harvested that flax a few months later, but growing the flax was only the first challenge.
6: Then you break it, scutch it, hackle it, spin it into linen yarn, and then you do a process called scouring, which essentially cleans the yarn. And then I put it onto my loom and I weave it. And then I need to cut it up and sew it into my dress.
3: Schaub initially hoped to finish the project within 1 year.
1: She's now well into year two, sharing her progress with hundreds of thousands of people on social media.
6: People have been enjoying my videos and enjoying following along.
3: Many of her followers are shocked by how much effort goes into making one dress.
1: And for Schaub, that's part of the point. She hopes her hard work reminds us of the labor that we don't see behind the clothes we buy.
6: There's worker exploitation involved around the world, and it's often very well hidden, unfortunately.
3: But it's not just about opting out of fast fashion for ethical and environmental reasons. Schaub says the act of making something yourself gives you something you just can't buy.
6: Potentially, it can bring us happiness and a sense of agency in your life. I made that. I made that thing. That thing did not exist. And then I brought it into being.
1: And here's another amazing part of this project. For all this work, Schaub had never actually made herself a dress before.
6: No, I've never made, you're right. I've never made a dress for myself before. So this is the best way to start, right? By growing it from seed.
3: She has still got plenty of work to do, but Schaub already knows this won't feel like just another outfit.
6: This dress that I someday will have will be so much more meaningful than anything that I've ever worn because it will have so much of me in it.
1: She says she has grown a lot by sowing the seed of this future dress.

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1: And we might be listening to Here Comes the Sun, but we're watching the rain come down here in downtown Rochester. How wet of a night will it be? Well, let's find out. Here's the forecast with meteorologist Josh Nichols.
2: The Rochester area has seen nearly 11 inches of rainfall since June the 1st, and more is on the way for some with tonight's scattered showers and thunderstorms. The overnight low temperature close to 60. Later tonight's dry with a mostly cloudy sky. We'll see clouds giving way to sunshine for tomorrow. Your top temp should be close to 80. And on Friday, it's mostly sunny with highs back in the upper 70s. For WXXI News, I'm meteorologist Josh Nichols.
1: With the rain, we have 69 degrees in Rochester. And by the way, tonight's Concerts by the Shore performance at Ontario Beach Park has been canceled due to the rain. Organizers say they're looking to reschedule that performance by the Dukes for a later date. Budget cuts have sharply reduced the Defense Department's efforts to find and recover troops missing in previous conflicts.
3: It's a direct correlation for how many teams we can deploy and how much research we can do and how many remains we can process.
1: The impact is hitting one group of families especially hard, as we'll hear at 4:40. But coming up first, Los Angeles Lakers have been sold for the second time in 2 years. One of the new majority ownership stakeholders is the brother of President Trump's son-in-law, Jared Kushner. More on that in about 15 minutes.
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0: 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I'm Juana Summers.
6: And I'm Elsa Chang. The Trump administration is making the 287G program a major focus in its efforts to arrest and deport immigrants. The program gives certain local police officers the power to enforce federal immigration laws. NPR's Jacqueline Diaz visited Walton County, Florida, to learn how it's been working in one community in a state that's gone all in on immigration enforcement.
7: Walton County Sheriff Sergeant Oscar De La Salas is getting ready to go on patrol.
8: We'll go into the road. Now let's see what we got going on today.
7: He's got a lot on his plate. He's a father of six, he's a SWAT team leader, and a baseball coach. On top of that, last year, De La Salas became a certified 287G officer. That's a program that allows local police to work with ICE on immigration enforcement. We asked De La Salas, how does it work on the ground?
8: We don't actively seek individuals with ICE detainers, because that's not our duty. That's a federal job.
7: But under the program, officers like De La Salas can interrogate people suspected of being in the U.S. illegally, and they can make arrests. Training for this is an online 40-hour course. The program started decades ago. Democratic and Republican administrations have used it to varying degrees, but the Trump administration has significantly expanded it. As of late July, ICE signed more than 2,100 contracts with local agencies across the country, a sharp increase from 2 years ago. This past June, Homeland Security Secretary Mark Wayne Mullen pushed the program hard during the National Sheriff's Convention.
9: It's also beneficial to you. If you partner with us with the 287G program, we can pay some of your deputies' salaries. We can pay for equipment. We can even pay for vehicles, too, and we can set up detention centers, but we need to have results coming in, too.
7: He means arrests. The Florida Highway Patrol had 9,000 immigration encounters in the last year, the most in the state. According to state data, Walton County had more than 200 in that same period. De La Salas says his 287G work looks like this. If he pulls someone over for a traffic violation, he takes their ID and runs it through a national database. He's looking for criminal warrants. But if the person doesn't have an ID, he contacts ICE to see if they have a warrant for this person. And if they do have a warrant, he says,
8: I have no other choice. I have no discretion. I have to take them to jail.
7: Walton County reserves dozens of beds for ICE detainees to be held for up to 72 hours. The state gave the county $9 million to support its work with ICE. ICE also reimburses Walton County $72 per inmate per day. County Sheriff Michael Adkinson says his 287G certified officers are used in a limited way.
10: We're certainly not out doing immigration raids, right? That's not what we do. But if we come across those individuals who are committing a crime or endangering someone else in the state of Florida, then we're certainly going to do that.
7: The program has led to civil rights lawsuits alleging racial profiling in other cities, and that's concerning to critics like Sam Lester. He's an immigrant rights attorney with the ACLU of Florida.
11: We hear of instances of U.S. citizens and lawful permanent residents who are Latino, who speak with accents, and they're being profiled and they're being asked about their immigration status and in some cases even arrested.
7: De La Salas says that's something he would never do. Back in his cruiser, De La Salas says he understands how difficult and scary things are for undocumented immigrants right now. His father is an immigrant from Colombia. So was his late grandmother.
8: I make sure that anytime I interact with anybody, I don't care what status they are, that we can interact as human beings and we can be respectful.
7: Besides, he says his primary duty is to the locals in Walton County and not the federal government's 287G program.
12: Jacqueline Diaz, NPR News from Walton County, Florida.
6: This story was co-reported and produced by Marisa Peñalosa.
13: Andrew Tate is fighting extradition to the UK. The star of the so-called Manosphere and his brother Tristan are charged with crimes that include rape and human trafficking. Their extradition is playing out in federal court, but it's also testing the political ties that Tate has built in the U.S., NPR's Bill Chappell reports.
14: Here's Andrew Tate 2 years ago speaking outside a courtroom in Romania.
15: I'm very close to the Trump family. I know them well.
14: Very close with the Trump family. In fact, Tate said he'd recently spoken to Barron Trump, the president's youngest son. Tate also teamed up with Donald Trump Jr. to promote a MAGA crypto coin. At the time, Tate was facing charges in Romania related to his lucrative webcam porn business. He denies these charges too, which also include rape and trafficking. Tate has millions of followers online where he preaches male dominance and money-making schemes. His fans include people who work in the U.S. government.
16: The Tate brothers have friends on Capitol Hill.
14: That's Jared Holt, a senior researcher at Open Measures, a company that monitors online extremism and disinformation.
16: You know, there's people in the Trump administration that have cozied up to them before. People in the MAGA movement that have cozied up to them before, certainly.
14: Tate has been interviewed by Tucker Carlson and appeared on Trump-friendly podcasts like The Nelk Boys. But in 2022, many platforms banned Tate, citing policies against misogyny and hate speech. Conservative commentator Ben Shapiro is not a fan. On his show, Shapiro said Tate is working a grift.
17: Andrew Tate's banning turned him into a cause celeb for supposed right-wing free speech advocates, because Tate reframed his deplatforming as the political suppression of traditional masculinity.
14: So why would politicians seek links to Andrew Tate? Jared Holt says for the Trump movement, part of it's about identity.
16: Here's a couple guys who are promoting the kind of ideals of hypermasculinity and machismo that, you know, we would like to promote.
14: And the Tates say they support Trump.
16: And they have this massive online audience.
14: But does that support go both ways? Andrew Tate seemed to think so in 2025. After President Trump took office, he said, quote, the Tates will be free. And there were signs the new Trump administration might help him.
18: I admire you. I admire what you're doing.
14: That's Alina Haba talking to Tate days before Trump was sworn in. Haba was Trump's personal lawyer who went on to work in his administration. She joined Tate on an episode of conservative influencer Benny Johnson's podcast. At the time, Tate was still in Romania under a travel ban.
18: I'm right there with you. And yeah, you're good. If you're in the States, I got your back.
14: 1 month later, the Tates were in the U.S. They flew to Florida after Romania lifted its travel ban. That day, reporters asked Trump if his administration played a role.
19: I don't know. You're saying he's on a plane right now?
20: He's back. They already did.
19: Yeah, I just know nothing about it.
14: Others welcomed the Tate brothers back. They went on right-wing podcasts and to UFC fights. But last month, U.S. Marshals arrested the brothers in Miami acting on a British extradition request. As in Romania, they deny the U.K. charges against them. Kayla Gogarty is the research director at Media Matters. She says there's a split on the right. Some people are still supporting the Tates, she says.
20: But it seems like the administration is trying to distance themselves a little bit now.
14: And that makes sense to Russell Riley, who's a presidential historian at the University of Virginia.
21: Any properly acting White House chief of staff would have knocked in the head anybody who dared bring this within 50 feet of the Oval Office.
14: And in fact, the White House says it has no plans to intervene in the Tate brothers' extradition case. Bill Chappell, NPR News.

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3: 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It's 69 degrees right now. We have a slight chance of a severe thunderstorm tonight. The rain will continue here periodically with a low near 60. And looking ahead to tomorrow, cloudy to start the day Thursday, then increasing sunshine at a high close to 80. Sunny on Friday with highs in the upper 70s. It's now 4:30.
0: It's All Things Considered from NPR News. I'm Elsa Chang.
4: And I'm Juana Summers. Coming up, the Los Angeles Lakers have been sold for the second time in 2 years.
0: How fans are feeling about the future of the Lakers.
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6: Live from NPR News in Culver City, California, I'm Dwayne Brown. In the Democratic primary race for Wisconsin governor, David Crowley beat Democratic Socialist Francesca Hong last night in a key swing state. Crowley is a black moderate and county executive from Milwaukee who overcame both pundits' and pollsters' predictions. Jessica Taylor with the Cook Political Report told NPR's Here and Now that polling was off. Hong led the race by double digits going into the primary.
7: Hong made some missteps. She was going on a lot of national media. One now infamous interview with CNN, she talked about not saying that she isn't against Thanksgiving. It became sort of a meme in many ways. And I think just sort of talked to the dysfunction around her campaign. It showed us last night that candidates and campaigns still matter. And I think when it came down to it, Crowley just ran a better race there at the end.
6: Crowley will face a Trump-backed candidate for Wisconsin governor in November. Many elected officials in Louisiana are signing NDAs concealing negotiations around large industrial developments, including the $50 billion Meta data center being built there. From the Gulf States newsroom, Drew Hawkins reports Republican Congresswoman Julia Letlow bought stock in the company.
8: Letlow bought stock in Meta and NVIDIA within months of signing an NDA. She didn't disclose any of these trades for more than a year, well past the 45-day deadline required under the Stock Act, the federal law that bans members of Congress from trading stocks using information gained through their official position. Kedrick Payne is general counsel of the Campaign Legal Center.
9: There are definitely some potential ethics issues when you have an NDA with a company which is already abnormal, and then you buy stock in the same company soon thereafter.
8: Letlow did not respond to specific questions about the NDA or the trades.
6: That's Drew Hawkins. You're listening to NPR News. Thailand is suspending gun permits after last week's incident involving a 14-year-old who killed eight people before turning the gun on himself. NPR's Michael Sullivan has more.
10: Thailand's prime minister is promising tough new measures after a public outcry over the shooting. The suspension of new permits is an interim measure. Thailand has one of the highest rates of civilian gun ownership in Southeast Asia. On Friday, a student at the Thepsirin Nonthaburi School outside Bangkok killed his grandparents before going to school and opening fire, killing five staff members and one 12-year-old student. On Monday, a former Nonthaburi member of parliament was arrested after allegedly shooting the provincial authority's president, then confessing on an online media platform. For NPR News, I'm Michael Sullivan in Royette.
6: A grand jury indictment unsealed here in Los Angeles today charges Nick Reiner with the murder of his parents in their Brentwood home last December. Hollywood actor, director Rob Reiner and his wife Michelle Singer Reiner were found stabbed to death, and their son was charged 2 days later. A new allegation of lying in wait before attacking them was added to the indictment, making Reiner eligible for the death penalty, but prosecutors have yet to decide whether to seek it. I'm Dwayne Brown. 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
3: And you're listening to WXXI News on your Wednesday afternoon. It's raining lightly here in downtown Rochester. Could see more rain and thunder showers over the next couple hours or so. 69 degrees now, our overnight low near 60. Still ahead in the news this hour, a special Republican primary to replace the late Senator Lindsey Graham on the ballot in November in South Carolina is headed to a runoff, as you may have just heard. We'll have more on that. Also, along West Africa's slave coast, a painful past is being preserved and marketed, raising questions about memory, tourism, and profit. Listen for these stories beginning at 4:50.

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1: 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I'm Juana Summers.
2: And I'm Elsa Chang. The storied L.A. Lakers may have new owners. Per the league's approval, Mark Walter will sell his majority stake in the 17-time NBA championship team. This after Walter just bought the team in 2025. Reporter Steve Futterman joins us now for more details. He is standing outside right in front of Crypto.com Arena, yeah, where the Lakers play. Hi, Steve.
3: Good to be with you.
2: We love to say Crypto.com Arena, don't we? Okay, so it seems like this news is catching some people off guard. What do we even know about this potential sale and what led to it?
3: Well, to say this is a surprise is quite an understatement. The news came at around 7 o'clock this morning here in L.A. My phone suddenly exploded with texts, but try to comprehend this. Mark Walter, who also is chairman of the Dodgers, bought a majority stake in the Lakers just last year. The price at that time valued the team at $10 billion. And now the following year, the team sells, according to the Associated Press, for $12.5 billion. Now, NPR has not confirmed the price, but that's a 25% increase.
2: Wee.
3: If approved, it's the highest price ever paid for a sports franchise. Now, it's very unusual for a team like this to be sold twice in less than 2 years. I have to say my immediate thought was whether this had anything to do with a federal probe that's looking into possible fraud involving Mark Walter. He has said through a spokesman that he's always acted in good faith. And as far as I can tell right now, there does not seem to be any connection.
2: Okay, interesting. Well, let's look at the potential new owners, Bob Iger, who used to run Disney, and Josh Kushner, who's the brother to President Trump's son-in-law, Jared Kushner. What else do we know here?
3: Well, Josh Kushner's fingerprints have become more evident in the basketball world. He bought a minority stake in the Memphis Grizzlies in 2018, sold it, invested in the Miami Heat in 2024. Now, if this deal goes through, he'll have to sell that stake. But when it comes to Bob Iger, he stepped down as head of the Walt Disney Company earlier this year after many years at the helm.
2: Right.
3: Disney owns ABC, ESPN. Both those networks have had long relationships with the NBA, and he's already in the sports ownership world. He and his wife, Willow Bay, are the co-owners of Angel City. That's the L.A. soccer team for Women's Professional League.
2: Okay. Well, the L.A. Lakers, I mean, everyone knows this. They're one of the most historic teams in the whole league with dozens of Hall of Famers, A-list Hollywood celebrities courtside, so many diehard fans. Like, what are people saying about this potential purchase?
3: You're right. I mean, the Lakers are one of the crown jewels of the NBA. See if this brings back some memories.
4: The Lakers repeat back-to-back titles. The LA Lakers, the 2010 NBA champions.
2: Oh, yeah.
3: Yeah, that's how it sounded when the Lakers won the title in 2010. That was Kobe's last final title with the Lakers. Mm-hmm. But you talk about the greatest players in NBA history. Listen to some of the Lakers. Kobe Bryant, Kareem Abdul-Jabbar, Magic Johnson, LeBron James. Don't forget the logo, Jerry West. He's the NBA logo. His silhouette's on that logo.
2: I mean, it's
3: now,
2: an
3: here
2: insane
3: outside
2: history.
3: The arena,
2: yeah.
3: Here outside the arena today, we spoke to some fans. They're a bit surprised and concerned. Kenny Washington's from Washington, D.C. He's a big Laker fan. Came here to see the statues outside the arena.
5: You know, I just hope it works out and, you know, hope the ownership, you know, just bring the Lakers back to like they were.
3: Of course, for the fans, pretty much their only concern is whether the team wins. So if the Lakers win under the new ownership, they'll be happy.
2: Okay, so real quick, do we know if Iger and Kushner are really, truly interested in investing in this team or if this is just some notch in their belts?
3: No, it's probably a bit of both. This is a bit of billionaire cred when you get to own a team like this. But when you buy a team for $12 billion, I would expect they will definitely invest in this team.
2: That is reporter Steve Futterman. Thank you so much, Steve.
3: Thank you, Elsa.
1: Budget cuts have sharply reduced the Defense Department's efforts to find and recover troops missing in previous conflicts, and the impact is hitting one group of families especially hard, WUNC's Jay Price reports.
6: Raymond Echeverria Jr. of Roxborough, North Carolina, was 4 years old in 1966 when his father was reported missing. Raymond Sr., a Fort Bragg Green Beret, was part of a small reconnaissance team that had come under heavy fire in Laos. Echeverria holds out hope his father's remains can be recovered, but it gets harder as the Vietnam War slips further into history.
7: Some of the veterans that were there are dying off. You've got issues with bodies being there for 50, 60 years. You've got acidity issues in the soil. Time is passing, and they don't seem to be getting any closer to finding answers for a lot of Southeast Asia families.
6: The U.S. government's efforts to bring MIAs home sprang from a grassroots movement in the 1960s. More than 3,800 troops have been recovered, about 1,000 of those from the Vietnam War. But federal budget cuts this year would slash by more than two-thirds the number of recovery missions in Vietnam, Laos, and Cambodia. That's according to the Pentagon Office responsible for the work, the Defense POW MIA Accounting Agency, or DPAA. Many of the more than 1,500 still missing from the Vietnam War are considered unrecoverable for various reasons, but others, like Echeverria's father, vanished under circumstances that make finding them more likely.
7: They know where the helicopter landed. They have done interviews with various, I call them NVA soldiers. They identified certain areas where they saw American bodies, so they've got a pretty good idea where they can go and excavate and look for.
6: The DPAA says the budget cuts are part of Pentagon-wide reductions, and the effects were worsened by last year's government shutdown and fuel shortages in Southeast Asia tied to the war in Iran. This summer, the agency was placed under the Defense Department's Undersecretary for Personnel and Readiness, Anthony Tata. At a recent meeting, he told Vietnam MIA family members he'll lobby Congress and DOD leaders to get the funding restored.
8: I'm fully committed to increasing the budget for DPAA because it's a direct correlation for how much we can get out, how many teams we can deploy into the field, and how much research we can do, and how many remains that we can process.
6: Ann Mills Griffiths, whose brother, James Mills, went missing in 1966 when his plane went down off the Vietnamese coast, was a longtime leader of the National League of POW-MIA Families. A skilled political operator who was close to President Ronald Reagan, she has fought for decades to get more funding for what became the DPAA, but she's long said the agency isn't prioritizing Vietnam cases as much as it should.
9: It's not at all satisfactory, especially with how hard we've worked and defended and fought for their assets and resources and priorities.
6: Even before the budget cuts, Vietnam War identifications were a fraction of those completed by the DPAA. The bulk of the agency's recoveries have come from World War II and the Korean War, where missing troops were more numerous and are often easier to find in places like POW cemeteries. But Raymond Echeverria Jr. says Vietnam War recoveries should be prioritized because family members who knew missing troops, like his father, are more likely to be alive.
7: Our prayer is that we're able to bring them home while we're still here before it goes to the next generation.
6: Over the past 10 months, out of nearly 200 service members the DPAA has identified, just one was from the Vietnam War. For NPR News, I'm Jay Price in Durham, North Carolina.

0: You're listening to All Things Considered from NPR News. K-pop has attracted audiences around the world. But in Santiago, Chile, a new generation of artists is taking K-pop's influence and creating something distinctly Latin American. John Bartlett reports.
1: What was once a niche interest in Korean culture in Latin America is now undisputedly mainstream.
2: Today is the K-pop Challenge, part of Santiago's Korean Cultural Week. All around me, there are hundreds of young Chileans rehearsing their energetic steps before the competition kicks off, counting in Korean and mouthing the words along with their idols as they flash across a giant screen.
1: BTS's arrival in Santiago this October will only amplify the excitement. But the K-pop wave here has already taken on a life of its own. 20-year-old Benjamin Roldan says he remembers the day back in 2018 when a video by Blackpink, another K-pop band, appeared in his YouTube feed. From then on, Korean music, television series, literature and food took over his life, and he has never looked back.
3: Yo siento que sí, se me ha reemplazado un poquito, la verdad.
1: Japanese anime has long been popular in Chile, but he says that now it is being replaced by Korean music and series. And Roldan is far from alone. Now, the K-culture wave is morphing into something altogether new. We are merging our cultures and bringing them to the world, explains Seba, one of the members of the K-pop-inspired Chilean boy band QR. We want to create something new that feels fresh and Chilean, and above all, with our own personal touch, he says. At a dance studio in Santiago, the boys, who call themselves Jamin, Jota, Seba, Bin, Aiden and Fabi, are being put through their paces. They say that while all six of them settled on this style through a shared interest in K-pop, their hybrid sound is unique. The group do their own songwriting, choreography, and visuals. Last month, they launched a new single, Fool. Their first album will be released later this year.
4: Pero claro, el modelo como de
1: the model for a boy band to follow has evolved thanks to K-pop, says Jota. In the K-pop industry, literally every detail is planned, from the outfits to facial expressions to the dancers themselves. I think K-pop set the rules for boy bands, and there's no turning back. QR have already toured Chile and Brazil. They say they have fans, who call themselves the Q-niverse, write to them from all over the Spanish-speaking world, as well as Korea, Europe, and the US. Fabi, one of the members of QR, says that several members of the band will be in the audience for BTS's show. While QR may not share the spotlight with BTS this October, one thing is clear. In Latin America, K-pop is no longer just being consumed, it's being reinvented. For NPR News, I'm John Bartlett in Santiago.

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1: And from WXXI News, good afternoon. It is 4:48. I'm Beth Adams. Glad you could tune in. We're going to check our weather forecast now. It's been kind of a gloomy afternoon here in Rochester. Here's meteorologist Josh Nichols with what we can expect tonight.
2: Don't be shocked if you see a passing shower or thunderstorm into this evening. Otherwise, later tonight here in Rochester, it'll just be mostly cloudy. The overnight low near 60. For Thursday, clouds in the morning will give way to some sunshine. There still could be an isolated shower, mainly in the Finger Lakes. The high temperature near 80. Friday's mostly sunny. Highs will be back into the middle and upper 70s. For WXXI News, I'm meteorologist Josh Nichols.
1: Might be raining just very lightly here at High Falls. 69 degrees is our current temperature. Still ahead, a woman in Massachusetts has pleaded not guilty to murdering her three children, and her defense hinges on the condition known as postpartum psychosis.
3: For me, it's a very typical story of a woman with postpartum psychosis not being diagnosed.
1: In about 20 minutes, medical experts will weigh in on the trial. And a co-founder of the Political Action Committee, Run for Something, will discuss the results from Tuesday's Democratic primary elections. That's all just ahead in this next hour of All Things Considered.
4: Here in the U.S., measles is at a 35-year high. Half a world away, the Democratic Republic of the Congo is contending with the fastest-growing Ebola outbreak ever. This as the federal government injects doubt into vaccine science and global health aid from the U.S. plummets. What you need to know about these two outbreaks next time on 1A.
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0: This is All Things Considered from NPR News. I'm Elsa Chang.
5: And I'm Juana Summers. A special Republican primary to replace the late Senator Lindsey Graham on South Carolina's ballots this November is headed to a runoff that will be held in less than 2 weeks. Graham died unexpectedly of a heart condition last month, and his sister Darlene was appointed to fill out the remainder of his term. She is also running for her own full term starting next year. While South Carolina is a staunchly conservative state where President Trump has strong support, last night's results revealed some of the limits of the president's influence. South Carolina Public Radio's Gavin Jackson is with us now. Hi.
6: Hey, thanks for having me.
5: Thanks for being here. So, Gavin, Senator Darlene Graham, who's backed by President Trump, advanced to the runoff, but she didn't win outright. How does she plan to win over voters in the next few weeks?
6: Right. So we have seen a U.S. Senate campaign, which typically takes more than a year to run, condensed into a single month. Even then, things didn't really kick up until after Graham's funeral 2 weeks ago. So since then, Senator Darlene Graham's name has been everywhere during that time. She's attended services for her brother, votes in the Senate, events, and campaign stuff. So a lot of earned media for her. But she notes her humble beginnings and uses her current challenges to really connect with voters on kitchen table issues.
7: I'm a conservative Republican. I'm not a career politician. I know how families are struggling to make ends meet because I've been there, too.
6: So you heard like two subtle digs right there at her opponent, Congressman Ralph Norman, who served in the State House and Congress for several years. Graham is a political outsider, essentially, who does not come from a wealthy background like Norman.
5: Okay, let's talk about Norman. How does he plan to campaign?
6: Yeah, so Norman has also had a huge advantage because he had just concluded his year-long statewide gubernatorial bid in June, and that was a race that he placed third in. So it really wasn't surprising that they ended up in a runoff together. But Graham received 33% of the vote, which was kind of a surprise, and puts her in a strong position for the next 2 weeks. Norman was 8 points behind her. But just to be clear, Norman does support Trump's agenda, but the two have had differences over the years, including when Norman endorsed his longtime friend, former UN ambassador, and former governor Nikki Haley in the 2024 presidential election. But this is what he said this Tuesday night about not having Trump's endorsement.
8: But he chose who he did, and that's fine. South Carolina is going to decide the next senator.
6: And that's something that several voters have told me. They're not voting for folks just because of Trump's endorsement. And what we're seeing in this race and other Republican primaries in South Carolina are Republicans exerting their independent streak, relying more on what they personally know about these candidates who have been in the public eye for years.
5: And Gavin, what does all of this mean for President Trump's influence in this race?
6: Well, here's how he explained it Tuesday night at Joint Base Andrews when asked whether he would campaign for Graham, and he wasn't exactly clear on that.
9: I mean, just so you understand, I like the other people in the race also. They're all Trump. I mean, they're all Trumpers, but, you know, I endorsed her. I think she's great. It's really in honor of her brother, and she's really a very smart woman.
6: So it's a bit unclear again what he may do if he's going to come down here and campaign for her in the next couple days.
5: And just quickly, Gavin, what else are you watching for?
6: Well, of course, there's ideological differences among people in the same party throughout the state. And Norman has a strong grip on the conservative upstate, home to places like Greenville, which is near his district. But Graham needs to shore up support in the Republican stronghold of Horry County, which is home to Myrtle Beach. So it's going to be a pretty big battle in the Palmetto State over the coming days.
5: South Carolina Public Radio's Gavin Jackson. Thanks.
6: Thank you.
0: Monuments to the brutal history of the transatlantic slave trade still stand all along the coast of West Africa. And growing interest from tourists, including many from the U.S., is driving an effort to preserve those sites while also tapping their economic potential. But as NPR's Emmanuel Akinwotu reports, some fear that preservation and commercialization are increasingly in conflict.
10: The Atlantic waves crash at the foot of the towering white walls of Elmina Castle, Ghana. It's one of several slave forts dotted along the coast in West and Central Africa. Inside, a

0: 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The story of 19th century America unfolds through the lens of William H. Seward, with guided tours, American art, and seasonal exhibitions set throughout the historic home and gardens. Tour registration online at sewardhouse.org.
1: It's over time. For decades, these monuments have drawn a growing number of visitors from the African diaspora connecting to their histories.
2: So please, before we leave here, if you want to pray to the ancestors, say anything, or even take a picture or have a look at this place, you can do that before we see the next place.
1: But in recent years, interest in the legacy of slavery has surged. Ghana's 2019 year of return brought over a million mostly black diaspora visitors, generating billions of dollars according to the government. Its success has spurred other West African countries to explore the economic potential of these historic sites. All along the coastline from Nigeria to Ivory Coast, government projects to develop these monuments are rapidly taking shape. And of all of them, the most expansive and ambitious plans are in the historic city of Ouidah, Benin, where the government is building La Marina. Slick video adverts show digital projections of what will become a vast tourism and memorial complex, complete with luxury hotels, pools, and spas, and a performance arena for Vodou, the indigenous religion in Benin. And at its heart is a life-size replica of a slave ship. It's all been built with investments, including from China, and constructed by China's state-owned construction company.
3: Actuellement, le gouvernement...
4: The government is currently investing heavily in tourism, so there are a lot of renovations, which means that when people come, they want to come back.
1: Odrio Gomez is a tour guide in Ouidah. He's a descendant of formerly enslaved people who returned from Brazil and serves on a local committee advising the government. He welcomes the new development and describes how the site is being reconfigured. Workers are paving parts of the ground around the Tree of Oblivion, where enslaved people were made to forget their identities. Weathered plaques and monuments are being restored or even replaced. And a new gate will mark a fresh point of no return on the Atlantic shore, replacing the current beachfront archway. But the development has not been welcomed by everyone.
5: It's very commodified, it's Disney World, there's no dignity and humanity in the project.
1: Dr. Dominique Somda is an anthropologist at Kalamazoo College in Michigan. She was raised in Benin and has spent years studying African slave forts. She said tourism in countries like Benin, where they're making a concerted push to attract visitors, has a complicated legacy.
5: It will be very interesting to see in the future how tourists are actually responding to those new infrastructures, right? Is that what they are actually looking for? Are they looking for example, a replica of slave ships?
1: All along our 600-mile journey from Nigeria to Ivory Coast, former slave forts have formed a string of historical touch points for visitors exploring the legacy of the transatlantic slave trade. But in places like Benin, some are asking whether the balance between preservation and profit is tilting. Emmanuel Akinwotu, NPR News, Benin.
6: Emmanuel reported from Ghana, Togo, Benin, and Nigeria. You can find the full series at npr.org/West Africa. 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
8: 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We're expecting rain at least on and off throughout the night with a low near 60.

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1: People are seeking change. 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
2: 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We take stock of Tuesday's primary results.
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2: I'm Juana Summers.
3: And I'm Elsa Chang. Postpartum mental health is at the center of the trial for a mother who killed her three young children.
2: Experts say the trial shows the need for more education and understanding.
4: I went to sort of from feeling a little off all day to suddenly believing people were watching me.
3: And inflation is making it more expensive for people to care for their pets.
2: Costs are also on the rise for the animal welfare community.
5: We are just to the point where a lot of rescues and shelters are just warehousing animals because there's just nowhere for them to go.
3: First, this news.
6: Live from NPR News in Washington, I'm Ryland Barton. White House Press Secretary Caroline Leavitt is leaving her position at the end of the month. NPR's Deepa Shivaram reports her time in the role ends as Trump is facing troubling polling numbers ahead of the midterm election.
7: President Trump announced Leavitt's departure in a post on social media, saying she was leaving to spend time with her two young children. He called Leavitt one of his, quote, most trusted aides and said she would now serve as a top outside advisor as Republicans gear up for the midterm elections in November. Leavitt first started working for Trump at the end of his first administration. She also ran for Congress in her home state of New Hampshire, but was unsuccessful. And she later worked for Trump's super PAC before coming on to his 2024 campaign. Who her replacement will be is not yet clear. While Leavitt was on parental leave, several cabinet officials briefed the press. Deepa Shivaram, NPR News, The White House.
6: President Trump is being sued in federal court to stop him from making money off early access to his social media posts. The suit brought by two media groups comes after Truth Social started charging Wall Street firms as much as $100,000 a month for the service so they can trade off of them. President Trump took a secret flight out of Turkey last month after Israel warned the U.S. of an Iranian threat against Air Force One. NPR's Daniel Estrin reports that's according to a person familiar with the matter.
8: Israel had intelligence of a possible threat of Iranian missiles toward Air Force One and shared that intelligence with the U.S., according to a person briefed on the matter, not authorized to speak publicly. The warning prompted Trump to be secretly flown out of Turkey on a different plane. Air Force One flew separately. That news was first reported by the Washington Post. When asked about it late Tuesday, Trump said he was following instructions from the Secret Service. This comes amid rising tensions between the U.S. and Iran, with no progress toward reopening the Strait of Hormuz. Daniel Estrin, NPR News, Tel Aviv.
6: A moderate edged out a Democratic socialist in the Democratic primary for Wisconsin governor yesterday. Mayon Silver from member station WUWM reports a key factor was a late endorsement from the state's popular outgoing Democratic governor.
9: Polls were showing progressive Francesca Hong up by double digits in the days and weeks before the primary. That's despite an endorsement from Wisconsin's Democratic governor Tony Evers for her main opponent, moderate David Crowley. But the margins were narrower than anyone imagined, bobbing up and down by tens of percentage points. Some Democrats had concerns about her comments years ago about defunding the police and canceling Thanksgiving, which she's since backed away from. Crowley will face Congressman Tom Tiffany, who's backed by Trump, in the general election. He won the Republican primary handily. For NPR News, I'm Ayan Silver in Madison.
6: This is NPR News from Washington.
10: 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Other contributors include the estate of Joan B. Kroc, whose bequest serves as an enduring investment in the future of public radio and seeks to help NPR produce programming that meets the highest standards of public service in journalism and cultural expression.
11: At 5:04, this is WXXI News. I'm Beth Adams. Good evening. A new poll shows Governor Kathy Hochul with a double-digit lead over her Republican challenger, Bruce Blakeman. But the race seems to be tightening. Jimmy Vielkind reports.
12: A Siena University poll of likely voters finds 49% of New Yorkers ready to support the Democratic governor for re-election and 39% behind her challenger, Nassau County Executive Bruce Blakeman. Hochul's lead has narrowed in Siena surveys as pollsters included more Republicans in their sample, reflecting likely voter turnout. But poll spokesman Steve Greenberg says Hochul is trailing other Democrats in the heavily Democratic state.
13: The fact that she's only up by 10 has to give Republicans some hope and has to give Democrats some pause.
12: A Hochul spokesperson says the contrast with Blakeman is clear. Blakeman's campaign says other polls show a closer race. In Albany, I'm Jimmy Vielkind for the New York Public News Network.
11: Equus Center in Mendon is getting state funding to make its buildings and grounds more accessible.
14: This is really opening up our programs more so than ever to anybody who needs them.
11: That's Catherine Hatch, Equus Center's executive director. Assemblymember Jen Lunsford announced $500,000 in state funding for the organization today when she and Assembly Speaker Carl Hastie visited the organization's campus. Hatch says the money will also offset the cost of improving a corral that is vital to Mission Mustang. That's a therapeutic program for veterans who train Mustangs to prepare them for new homes. Hastie and Lunsford also announced $400,000 to help Equus Center with its operating expenses. Tonight's forecast for Rochester and the Finger Lakes, more rain and a low near 60 degrees. A Thursday will be cloudy to start, then increasing sunshine tomorrow and a high close to 80 degrees. It's 69 degrees right now with rain in Rochester. 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
15: From NPR News, this is All Things Considered. I'm Elsa Chang.
16: And I'm Juana Summers. Here's a data point to consider. In Wisconsin, the margin of victory in the Democratic primary for governor is about half a percentage point, around 4,000 votes and over 750,000 votes cast. That was one of several races last night and this summer pitting more progressive candidates against more moderate ones. Let's try to pick out some trends with Amanda Lippman. She's the president of Run for Something. That's an organization supporting young Democrats who are seeking office. Hi there.
17: Hi.
16: I mean, there's just so much ground to cover on the map from a big primary day yesterday. I want to start in Wisconsin, where the Democratic primary for governor saw the more moderate candidate, Milwaukee County Executive David Crowley, prevail quite narrowly over state legislator Francesca Hong, who's a Democratic socialist. And I'll just note that leading up to this race, for people who are watching the polls, Hong was overwhelmingly leading in most public polls. What is your big takeaway from that race?
17: You know, people tuned in right in the last couple of days. We know that there was a ton of money spent on behalf of David Crowley. He was running a ton of ads on the air. And Francesca, who had ran a really strong campaign, started polling basically at 0%, had thousands of volunteers, like came from behind, you know, really did crumble a little bit in the final week, did some interviews she, I think, came to regret, had a tough time running away from some of her past sillier tweets. And David was able to close it out in part with the establishment really circling the wagons around him. You know, the polls captured a snapshot in time, but as we have seen, they are not predictive.
16: And so much of the conversation around Hong was really about whether she had the ability to win a general election in the swing state, especially given some of her previous statements, including supporting defunding the police, for example. What did you make about the discourse around her specifically and her electability?
17: You know, I think it is a little bit unfounded. We don't know. We don't know. And in a year like 2026, where we have seen really wild results from some of these elections, maybe she could have won. I do think that it would have been hard. She would have had to bring in a really different team. She would have had to raise a ton of money. The Republicans would have had a lot of material there. But I don't think we should rule it out entirely. I do think a lot of the conversation around her was really problematic in many ways, dismissing her as sort of a faculty lounge. You know, I think one pundit called it like exotica. Mm-hmm. She was a working class chef, an immigrant, didn't graduate from college. She is none of those things. She just really had some really strong beliefs, especially back in 2020 and the years since, and communicated them in a way that I think maybe now she would do it a little bit differently.
16: Yeah. Moving to neighboring Minnesota, Lieutenant Governor Peggy Flanagan won the nomination for the Senate seat over House Representative Angie Craig. And people have described this race also as the more progressive candidate prevailing to some extent. And immigration just played a huge role in this race. Tell us what you saw.
17: You know, Angie Craig, within the first couple of days of the Trump 2.0, voted for the Laken Riley Act, that very aggressive, very anti-immigrant bill that the Republican Congress pushed through and Trump signed. A year and a half later, that seems to have been a huge mistake, especially what we saw in Minnesota with ICE showing up, killing Minnesotans in the streets. This is not what voters wanted. Peggy Flanagan, the lieutenant governor, ran a really strong campaign that was able to go across the coalition. She handily won that election yesterday. And I think people are underrating that when we talk about, you know, the simple establishment versus insurgent conversation from Tuesday.
16: Amanda, if you take these results, as well as the narrow victory for progressive candidate Abdul El-Sayed in the Michigan primary for Senate, there seem to be just a lot of upper Midwest hunger for new voices, but also some hand-wringing about them, it seems. Can you consider these all together?
17: Yeah, I think even seeing, you know, Francesca lost, but as you noted, by only half a percentage point, she got close to 40% of the vote. Democratic primary voters are sick of the status quo. They want change. They want people who were not part of getting us into this mess to help get us out of it. I think we're seeing them explore different kinds of candidates, different kinds of campaigns, and seeing candidates who are really singing out of a bigger songbook or are talking about taking big swings to solve our problems. It is not enough just to say, you know, I can stop Trump, I will fight Trump. It's what else are you going to do?
16: I do want to ask you also about what we saw happen in Connecticut, where 14-term Democratic Congressman John Larson was successfully challenged by former Hartford Mayor Luke Bronin, who's 31 years his younger and run for something your organization supports young Democrats running for office. Is this a trend? It seems to be on its face to be not a great time to be an older Democrat seeking re-election.
17: You know, I called last year for every Democrat over the age of 75 to make this their last term. I stand by that. These older leaders, when they have to fight and defend their seats and make an affirmative case why they are the right people right now, they're having a tough time doing it. Congressman Larson in particular had some health struggles, had some communication issues. I remember there's a very viral video where he goes to a local farmer's market and doesn't understand what making content is and doesn't know what boba tea is. You know, seemed pretty out of touch with where normal Connecticuters are. You've got to be able to communicate and to understand where your voters are in this moment. And that's not to say that every 75 or 80-year-old can't do it, but he definitely couldn't.
16: Pushing back a little bit here, I wonder if I were to have someone like Congressman Larson or another veteran lawmaker on the line here, they might argue that experience matters, that they know how to legislate, that they know how the system works to be able to effectively represent their constituents. What do you make of that argument?
17: Have they proven it over the last 2 years, 4 years, 8 years, 10 years, 14 years? We have seen in the last, especially 18 months, most establishment members of Congress have folded. They have bent the knee to Trump. They have not indicated the kind of courage or conviction that their voters are really showing. They maybe know how the system works, but they're not using that knowledge to any good ends. So what's the point? Might as well try someone new.
16: We've been speaking with Amanda Littman. Her organization is Run for Something. Amanda, thanks.
17: Anytime.
11: Postpartum mental health is at the forefront of a trial going on in Massachusetts. Lindsay Clancy has pleaded not guilty to murdering her three children in 2023, and her defense hinges on the dangerous condition known as postpartum psychosis. Medical experts and women who have experienced this disorder say that this trial shows the need for more understanding and education. From member station WBUR, Deborah Becker reports.
18: In Clancy's trial this week, her healthcare providers testified about the medications she was prescribed and her deteriorating mental state. Women who've struggled with postpartum psychosis say it's been difficult to hear. Megan Cliffel was a new mom of two when her symptoms began.
4: It's wild how quickly it happened and also how, in my case, how logically I was acting, but in a diluted reality.
18: Cliffel was riding the subway home from her job in New York City in 2015 when her thoughts started to unravel.
4: I went to sort of from feeling a little off all day to suddenly believing people were watching me.
18: She came to believe that a group was plotting to hurt her and her two daughters, who were 2 years and 8 months old.
4: So my brain is essentially taking all of these little details and knitting them together into this new alternate sense of terrifying truth, wherein the entire city is out to get me, my girls.
18: It got worse when she got home. She thought the refrigerator was spewing poisonous gas and people on TV were threatening her. Throughout, she thought she needed to protect her kids.
4: My husband's got our two baby girls in our bedroom, and I punch him in the face trying to get to them.
18: At the same time, a sense of paranoia overcame her, and she tried to get to the roof of her apartment building.
4: In my mind, I was thinking if I showed I'd be willing to jump from the roof, that would just showing I'd be willing would prove my loyalty and sort of save us.
18: Her husband called 911.
4: I was handcuffed on the floor of our Lower East Side apartment. My kids were artfully distracted by watching Elmo in our bedroom.
18: During her 12 days in a psychiatric hospital, a doctor convinced her to take medications to help her, as she describes it, reattach to reality. Eventually, she got a diagnosis.
4: It took about 2 months, and only when I was in the seat of a reproductive psychiatrist for somebody to say you had postpartum psychosis. And that moment of somebody naming it was so helpful to me.
18: She got better taking the mood stabilizer lithium, which is shown to be highly effective. Medical experts say although postpartum psychosis is temporary and treatable, it can be dangerous and misdiagnosed.
19: This is the scariest mental illness that I know of.
18: Dr. Susan Hatters-Friedman is a reproductive and forensic psychiatrist. She says one of the big problems is that postpartum psychosis is not listed as a distinct diagnosis in what's known as the DSM. That's the handbook used to identify mental health conditions. So patients often have a hard time getting proper care.
19: These things are happening to you and you've got this dependent little person with you and it's not listed in the DSM, and doctors might not recognize what's going on.
18: Postpartum psychosis is estimated to occur in 1 to 2 of every 1,000 births, making it more common than sudden infant death syndrome. But parents and their doctors are far less likely to be informed about it. Dr. Veal Berhink is with Mount Sinai Health System in New York.
20: We know that we don't train our doctors in it, that it's massively missed.
18: In Clancy's case, prosecutors say she deliberately planned to kill her kids. It was not sudden psychosis, as the defense argues. Berhink has treated hundreds of women with postpartum psychosis, but has not treated Clancy and is not involved in the trial. She says Clancy's symptoms are clear.
20: For me, it's a very classical, typical story of a woman with postpartum psychosis not being diagnosed, not being treated.
18: Mom Megan Cliffel is now a writer and mental health advocate. She and many maternal health experts hope that the national attention from this trial will improve postpartum screening and education.
4: You care about this now when it's the center of this, you know, dramatic and tragic trial, but you don't care about this enough to change how we support women and families in this country.
18: 4 years after Cliffel's ordeal with postpartum psychosis, she went on to have a third child with the proper care and medication. Her children are now 13, 11, and 6 years old. For NPR News, I'm Deborah Becker in Boston.

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1: 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You're listening to All Things Considered on WXXI News. I'm Beth Adams. It's been a wet afternoon. Let's see what our forecast is for tonight and tomorrow. Here's meteorologist Josh Nichols.
2: The Rochester area has seen nearly 11 inches of rainfall since June the 1st, and more is on the way for some with tonight's scattered showers and thunderstorms. The overnight low temperature close to 60. Later tonight's dry with a mostly cloudy sky. We'll see clouds giving way to sunshine for tomorrow. Your top temp should be close to 80. And on Friday, it's mostly sunny with highs back in the upper 70s. For WXXI News, I'm meteorologist Josh Nichols.
1: It is still raining around Rochester, 68 degrees now. Inflation cooled in July as gasoline and grocery prices fell. This will be welcome news for the Federal Reserve, which has promised to bring price hikes under control. More on that story in 15 minutes. Also, just ahead, Substack has released a new feature allowing users to scan any post to find out what percentage of it is created with AI.
3: It creates an environment of suspicion. And, you know, the line I always use is, you're guilty until proven human.
1: But the feature has polarized the Substack community, as we'll hear at 5:40. Stay with us.
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6: 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I'm Elsa Chang.
7: And I'm Juana Summers. Israeli settlers are attacking Palestinians in the occupied West Bank at a record pace, according to the UN. As of last month, 76 Palestinians had died at the hands of settlers and Israeli soldiers this year. Yet amid this violence, many thousands of Palestinians continue to work for Israelis in the West Bank. NPR's Frank Langfitt reports on how Palestinian workers balance their need to make money with their aim toward Israel's occupation.
8: Nahal Amr works in an Israeli factory that makes cleaning wipes. We speak through his car window in a factory parking lot to avoid attention. Nahal is 51. He hates the Israeli occupation.
9: The settlements are like an octopus. It spreads its tentacles, chokes you, and gradually encroach on your space.
8: Amr's referring to the Israeli settlements consuming land where Palestinians hope to build a future state. His dilemma? Amr earns twice as much working for Israelis as he did at a Palestinian gas station. I ask him how he feels about working for the Israelis. I'm forced to, Amr says. Israeli companies began setting up factories in the West Bank in the 1980s. Over time, businesses benefited from low-wage Palestinian labor, and Palestinians made more than they could elsewhere. After Hamas attacked Israel on October 7th, 2023, that bargain became harder for many Palestinians. Israel revoked work permits, citing security. At least 18,000 people lost their jobs working for Israeli factories and settlements here. Meher Abdullah runs a grocery store in a village near the factory.
10: People used to buy on credit before, and then when they get paid, they would come and pay up. After October 7, I realized people would ask for credit, but then wouldn't pay. I'll show you.
8: He's taking out a notebook and showing me all the debts. Abdullah says his customers, fellow Palestinians, owe him $33,000 he'll never get back. He's had to cut his staff from 15 to 3. Abdullah says he can shoulder the loss because he has other businesses.
10: Thank God I didn't have to work in the settlements.
8: Harris McGuire is a sociology professor at Ben-Gurion University who studied the settlement economy. He says, historically, this work arrangement is not unusual.
11: In the past, where you had colonialism and colonies, you had the local population working. If it's agriculture, if it's mining, or if it's construction, whatever it is, working for their occupiers, right?
8: The Israeli government denies that the West Bank is a colony. Instead, it sees the area as part of a Jewish biblical heartland. Regardless, McGuire says the arrangement can be bitter for some Palestinian workers.
11: The settlement housing and these industrial zones are being constructed by the same Palestinians that are losing their land and, you know, seeing the dream of a Palestinian state get farther and farther away from reality.
8: Back at the factory parking lot, I meet Shadi Salama. He's just finished his shift at a chocolate factory. Salama says his work commute isn't easy. Citing potential terror threats, Israeli soldiers sometimes close giant iron gates across the roads to his village and lock people inside.
12: I have called my boss several times while standing at a closed gate. And I said, the gate's closed. And the supervisor says, what can you do? Go home. When it opens, come back.
8: When Salama is able to drive out of his village, he worries settlers might attack. He recalls one especially harrowing drive with his family.
12: I've had an attack where they broke my window. They threw a stone through my window.
13: Did they yell anything?
12: They were screaming death to Arabs. And then I had to immediately reverse and get out.
8: Salama's so nervous talking to me, he flaps his knees back and forth as if they were butterfly wings. Hassan Barghouti runs a labor rights organization in the West Bank. He says labor law is weak here.
14: There is no minimum wage. No social insurance, medical insurance, and other social benefits.
8: Barghouti adds that some factories sometimes simply don't pay some of their workers. But Salama says he's treated well. He shows me a scar where he cut his hand dismantling a machine.
12: A while ago, I had a job injury. He treated me and let me have time off until I recuperated. Whatever I ask, my supervisor gives me. If I ask for a raise, he gives me a raise.
8: Salama says, on principle, he doesn't like working with any aspect of the occupation. But good jobs are so hard to find here, he says nobody holds it against him. Frank Langford, NPR News, in the occupied West Bank.
6: More people are giving up their cats and dogs. That's because with inflation, it's gotten more expensive to take care of a pet. And the cost of finding those pets' new homes has also increased for the animal welfare community. Anavi Prakash with member station KMUW has this story.
15: On a recent morning, Linda Rusick picks up a female German Shepherd at the Kansas Humane Society in Wichita.
16: What you doing, pretty girl? What you doing? Pretty girl.
15: Rusick calls her Pretty Girl because this stray dog doesn't have a name of her own yet.
16: Yes, that's a good girl. Music
15: boys. Rusick is taking her halfway from Wichita in south central Kansas to a rescue in Topeka in the northeast of the state. When rescues and shelters need to offload animals, transporters are called to action.
16: I would hope at some point in time I wouldn't be transporting because there was no need for it. But it just seems like I think that, and then it gets crazier.
15: And each trip has also gotten way more expensive. Rusick says she's seen a tank of gas go from $40 to $75. Christy Fisher is the executive director of Wichita Animal Action League. Shelters and rescues are constantly operating at capacity, she says.
17: You know, nationwide, we are just to the point where a lot of rescues and shelters are essentially just warehousing animals because there's just nowhere for them to go, and or kind of just transferring animals from one facility to another.
15: In 2025, the U.S. saw about 1.3 million animals arrive into shelters and rescues, about a 3% increase from 2024. That's according to the ASPCA. At the same time, just more than 900,000 animals left shelters and rescues.
16: That's right. We're hurrying.
15: Rusick has been driving shelter animals for about 15 years. She says she drives an average of 2,000 miles a month. At the halfway point, Rusick passes the German Shepherd on to the next transporter.
16: You get the paperwork?
18: Uh-huh.
16: Okay. She drank water. She didn't pee or poo.
18: Okay.
15: Nika Orba is the supervisor for Sedgwick County Animal Control.
19: Some of our transporters that were really tried and true transporters who are retired and on fixed incomes
13: simply can no longer afford to transport because they can't afford the increasing price in gas.
15: Nearly every day, shelters and rescues have agonizing conversations with people who are giving up their pets. Here's Fisher again.
17: The vast majority of people that we are talking to are absolutely desperate to find places for their pets, sometimes even to the point of, you know, threatening to shoot their pets if we don't take them because they feel like they've exhausted all of their resources. It sucks a bit of your soul out every time you hear that.
15: She wants to help every animal, she says, but sometimes it just isn't possible. For NPR News, I'm Anavi Prakash in Wichita.

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1: Actually buying a home is out of reach for a whole lot of people right now. 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
3: 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That'll be coming up in just about an hour at 6:30 here on WXXI. We've got rain around Rochester now, 68 degrees. Our overnight low near 60 with more rain in the forecast. Then it'll dry out on Thursday. Cloudy to start the day tomorrow, then increasing sun and a high close to 80. More sunshine on Friday with temperatures in the upper 70s. It's 5:30.
0: It's All Things Considered from NPR News. I'm Juana Summers.
4: And I'm Ilsa Chang. Deadly earthquakes recently struck both Colombia and Venezuela.
0: We explore what these two seismic events have in common and what's different.
5: An earthquake like this tends to affect a wider area than a shallow earthquake like the one we saw in Venezuela a few weeks ago.
4: First, this news.
6: Live from NPR News in Culver City, California, I'm Dwayne Brown. The messages Democratic voters are sending following yesterday's primaries in six states are mixed. In Wisconsin, a moderate Democrat beat the more progressive candidate, while in Minnesota, the opposite happened, as NPR's Maham Javed reports.
7: Peggy Flanagan, Minnesota's lieutenant governor, won by one of the biggest margins of the night in what was originally expected to be a tight race in the state's Democratic U.S. Senate primary. She campaigned against centrist Congresswoman Angie Craig, calling for a tougher stance against U.S. immigration and customs enforcement. Yet in Wisconsin, David Crowley, a moderate candidate and local official, won the Democratic nomination for governor against Francesca Hogg, a Democratic socialist. The tight race showed that even in a swing state, Democratic voters want a change in politics as usual. Maham Javed, NPR News.
6: Well, jury selection is underway today in Oakland, California, in a federal trial involving the parent company of Facebook and Instagram. NPR's John Ruwitz reports Meta is accused of intentionally making its products addictive for children.
8: The case pits attorneys general from California, Colorado, Kentucky, and New Jersey against Meta. The states allege that Meta sought to hook minors on its social media platforms, including Facebook and Instagram, and wanted to keep them on for longer with features like infinite scroll and like counts. Social media platforms have typically had immunity from prosecution over the content that users post, so experts say the states are trying to sidestep that by going after product design features. They allege that Meta knew its products were addictive and harmful and hid it. The states also allege that Meta violated a law designed to protect children online. The case is part of a wave of suits over the effects of social media on young people. It's set to get underway next week.
6: That's John Ruwitz reporting. 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The Los Angeles Lakers are being sold for a second time in a year. The price tag, $12.5 billion. NPR has not confirmed the amount, but as Steve Futterman tells us, that would be the highest ever paid for a sports franchise.
9: They are considered one of the crown jewels of the NBA.
10: The Lakers repeat back-to-back titles!
9: The LA Lakers have won 17 championships, featuring some of the game's all-time greats, including Kobe Bryant, Kareem Abdul-Jabbar, and LeBron James. Now, for the second time in a year, the team is being sold. The new owner, subject to approval, will be Josh Kushner, the brother of President Trump's son-in-law, Jared Kushner, and Bob Iger, the former CEO of the Walt Disney Company. Last year, a majority stake in the Lakers was sold to Mark Walter. He also leads the group that owns the LA Dodgers. Walter is currently the subject of a federal probe into whether he improperly disclosed loans to other companies. A spokesman for Walter says he's always acted in good faith. For NPR News, I'm Steve Futterman in Los Angeles.
6: So who wants to be a billionaire? Tonight's Powerball jackpot is now up to $1 billion, the eighth largest grand prize ever. The game is played in 45 states, and the winner will take home a lump sum payout of $433 million. That could buy 394,000 new iPhones or 118 million grand cups of Starbucks coffee. This is NPR.
3: Maybe a few umbrellas, too. We could use some of those today. It's been a soggy day in Rochester. The rain is continuing now. 68 degrees. We're going to get more rain tonight, but clearing up on Thursday. Good evening, everyone. I'm Beth Adams. Thanks for tuning in to All Things Considered. In case you missed it earlier, tonight's Concerts by the Shore performance at Ontario Beach Park has been canceled due to the rain. Organizers say they hope to reschedule that performance by the Dukes for a later date. Coming up on All Things Considered, sailors and family members who were evacuated from U.S. bases in the Middle East months ago are waiting for the military to figure out what will happen to the lives they left behind. That story is just ahead in 10 minutes.
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12: This is All Things Considered from NPR News. I'm Elsa Chang.
13: And I'm Juana Summers. We got some encouraging news on the inflation front today. The cost of living is still going up, but not as fast as it had been. Gasoline and grocery prices actually came down a bit in July. NPR's Scott Horsley joins us now. Hey there.
14: Hi, Juana.
13: So, Scott, it sounds like we got a little bit of relief for shoppers at the gas station and the grocery store. Tell us what's happening.
14: Yeah, gasoline prices fell in July for the second consecutive month. Before you get too excited by that, gas prices are still a lot higher than they were before the U.S. launched its war with Iran. AAA says the average price is still north of $4 a gallon. And pump prices may have bottomed out unless we start to see some real movement of tanker traffic in the Strait of Hormuz. Now, grocery prices also came down just a little bit in July, and that was particularly noticeable in the produce aisle, where lettuce prices plunged more than 16%. It was the biggest one-month drop in lettuce prices on record. And, of course, that stems from the deadly outbreak of cyclosporiasis linked to iceberg lettuce from Mexico. Some of that suspect lettuce was recalled, and food economist David Ortega of Michigan State University says retailers are now offering discounts on other leafy greens in hopes of winning back nervous customers before it spoils.
15: What this points to is really a demand shock. When consumers hear that iceberg lettuce has been identified as a potential source, then they start to cut back on other products because of this food safety outbreak.
14: I noticed this past weekend my local supermarket was promoting sale prices on lettuce advertised as fresh from nearby farms. But, you know, keep this in perspective. Lettuce is a tiny slice of most people's shopping basket. Still, that double-digit drop in lettuce prices did keep overall grocery inflation in check last month.
13: And, Scott, what's happening to the overall cost of living?
14: Well, the Labor Department said this morning overall consumer prices in July were up 3.4% from a year ago, which is a smaller annual increase than we saw in either May or June. So price hikes are slowing down. Unfortunately, wage increases are also slowing. So the average worker's paycheck is not keeping up with today's cost of living. Many families are either having to cut back on what they buy or borrow more on their credit cards. Now, there is some good news in today's report. Rent is not going up as fast as it was. The price of car insurance has actually come down a bit. On the other hand, computer prices are climbing. Apple, for example, raised the price of its MacBooks and iPads this summer because the artificial intelligence boom is driving so much demand for memory chips.
13: What does this inflation report mean for the Federal Reserve and its efforts to bring prices under control?
14: It could buy the Fed a little breathing room. You know, if you strip out volatile food and energy prices, core inflation for the 12 months ending in July was just 2.5%. That's down from previous months. And economist Bernard Yaros, who's with the forecasting firm Oxford Economics, thinks this relatively tame report will make it less likely the Fed feels like it has to raise interest rates at the next meeting in September.
16: For the time being, it reinforces the view that the Fed will sit tight in September. But I think there's a big caveat to that call, and that's that you know, we're going to get another report right before the next September meeting.
14: We'll see if that next report shows continued cooling or if some of the one-off factors like the fire sale on lettuce are reversed and price hikes start heating up again.
17: NPR's Scott Horsley, thank you.
14: You're welcome.
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18: When Sam Chris found out about Substack's new AI detection tool, he celebrated.
19: I was straightforwardly in favor of it. Obviously, the technology isn't perfect, but I think it's good enough.
18: Chris is a freelance writer based in the UK. His popular Substack, Numb at the Lodge, has covered culture and politics for 4 years. He says this move is a good thing for readers' experience of the site and for Substack.
19: The only way that any platform is going to be able to survive into the medium future is if it can guarantee that the things people are reading were actually written by another person.
18: Others doubt that this is a step in the right direction. Sam Illingworth is a Substacker and professor based in Scotland. His work focuses on thinking critically about when it's most useful to use AI and when it's not. He fears that this new update could enable what he calls a witch hunt.
20: It creates an environment of suspicion. And, you know, the line I always use is, you're guilty until proven human.
18: Illingworth says the risk of false positives should be taken very seriously. Because Substack allows users to subscribe and pay their favorite writers directly, those who are inaccurately flagged as AI users could stand to lose a portion of their income. The change is a partnership with the AI detection software service, Pangram. Illingworth says the way Pangram detects AI, by looking for phrases that are predictable and structured, makes it far more likely for certain marginalized groups to be mislabeled.
20: Anyone who's learned any other language as a second language, you learn it to be much more structured than somebody who is a native speaker. So this means that AI detection software is biased against non-native English speakers. It's also the case for people who identify as being neurodiverse.
18: Illingworth agrees that pure AI content is bad for Substack, but he thinks a percentage-based system doesn't provide the whole picture of how a person might be using AI.
20: Imagine I had an entire idea myself, and then I asked AI to riff with me on that idea. What percentage of that is AI?
18: Supporters of the new feature argue that people often use AI to bypass the most important parts of the creative process.
21: Editing is voice. That's when we're doing style. That's when we're looking at word choice and syntax and how we're putting our sentences together.
18: Sarah Fay teaches creative writing at Northwestern University and is an active user of Substack herself. She says she was excited about the new feature, so the backlash surprised her.
21: I just didn't realize so many people would feel caught out. There's just nothing wrong with using AI, but I do believe in transparency.
18: Substack CEO Chris Best tells NPR he doesn't think using AI in the writing process is inherently bad, but he worries about too much AI slop.
22: Even creators who are using these tools extensively have the same fear that if all of the platforms they're on get flooded with low-effort AI slop, it'll devalue their work.
18: For those worried about the changes, Best says Substack isn't taking a knee-jerk approach to AI.
22: I think we're going to find that there are cases where people are totally fine with reading things that are heavily AI-assisted, but that there will be new norms and new expectations. In general, creating some transparency and some agency on behalf of the reader is actually good for everybody who's doing high-quality work.
18: And whether they're happy with this update or not, Substackers agree that conversations like these are crucial as AI use grows, for readers and for anyone who wants to publish their writing. For NPR News, I'm Zephyr Weinreich.
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0: You're listening to All Things Considered from NPR News. During the early weeks of the war with Iran, hundreds of U.S. sailors and their families were rushed out of Bahrain with only a duffel bag. As the war continues, many of these families are still living out of suitcases back in the U.S. The Navy's trying to figure out what's next for them. Steve Walsh with WHRO in Norfolk has this report.
1: Shortly after the war with Iran started in late February, one Navy spouse was about to go back to Bahrain with her husband. Then they got word from the Navy.
2: A day before we were supposed to leave to be stationed in Bahrain together, we were told we need to go somewhere else for a short period of time, and then here we are 5 months later.
1: NPR has agreed to withhold their names. The Navy spouse is concerned about the potential impact on her husband's career. The two of them are now living out of three duffel bags.
2: We were at one location for a while and then spur of the moment sent to another location for what ended up being 10 weeks. So it's a lot of moving with very short notice and can't really unpack or own too much because you never know when you're going to be going somewhere else.
1: They're on what's called temporary duty status, so they aren't eligible for base housing or money for rent. American bases in the region remain targets for Iran. After a first story ran on NPR in April, the Navy conceded that at least 1,500 troops and their families had left the Navy base in Bahrain, which is home to the Navy's Fifth Fleet. When military members and their families go overseas, they have to designate a place they would return in emergency. Some evacuees remain at the place they designated. Others are still moving from base to base. Head of Fleet Forces Admiral Carl Thomas told NPR that the Navy hasn't released an overall plan, but reopening Bahrain to families seems unlikely in the near future.
3: We're really trying to take each case individually and make sure those people are taken care of and we understand what they want. But with things heating back up over there right now, it's not an option.
1: Some came through Norfolk, Virginia. Hundreds have arrived in Tampa, home of CENTCOM. There, the organization Blue Star Families is helping make food deliveries. Families with young children are trying to enroll in schools. They may not have all of their records, says Executive Director Susie Malloy.
4: When the kids first arrived, we gave them backpacks and school supplies because, you know, they left so quickly they didn't think to grab all of what they needed to go back to school.
1: Inga Ms. Shields runs JetPet, which transports animals in and out of Bahrain, including for some military and civilian defense workers. She still lives in Bahrain and remembers when the war began.
5: The early days, quite shocking, especially Bahrain is considered safe. It's a small island with friendly people. So when I woke up, I was literally blasted off my bed.
1: People weren't prepared for the cost and paperwork involved in transporting pets out of the Middle East. Many had to leave their animals behind. Pets were left with neighbors or friends and still haven't left the country.
5: A lot of people are in panic mode, and our team as well. We are going under that same stress where alarms go off and deprived sleep and uncertainty.
1: The country is still under periodic attack. For most clients, all she can tell them to do is wait and see. For NPR News, I'm Steve Walsh.

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1: It is 5:48, 12 minutes before 6 o'clock. And you're listening to All Things Considered on WXXI. Meteorologist Josh Nichols says more rain is on the way tonight.
2: Don't be shocked if you see a passing shower or thunderstorm into this evening. Otherwise, later tonight here in Rochester, it'll just be mostly cloudy. The overnight low near 60. For Thursday, clouds in the morning will give way to some sunshine. There still could be an isolated shower, mainly in the Finger Lakes. The high temperature near 80. Friday's mostly sunny. Highs will be back into the middle and upper 70s. For WXXI News, I'm meteorologist Josh Nichols.
1: 68 is our temperature right now. We still have rain in the area. And unfortunately, I think it's going to be cloudy in the overnight hours if you were planning on checking out the Perseid meteor shower. But we'll have to see. Maybe we'll get a break in the clouds. More of the day's top stories are still ahead. Immigration and Customs Enforcement is planning to purchase high-tech gloves that deliver electric shocks to people they're trying to detain. Also, a new poll shows a tightening race for New York governor. Keep listening for these stories and more after 6 o'clock. And you can hear classical music if you're tuned in to WXXY in Houghton. That'll be coming up after the news at 6.
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0: It's All Things Considered from NPR News. I'm Juana Summers.
4: And I'm Elsa Chang. A magnitude 7.4 earthquake struck Colombia early this week, killing hundreds of people. The loss of life is tragic, though so far the death toll is much lower than in neighboring Venezuela. That country was hit by a similarly sized pair of quakes last month. NPR's Katia Riddle looks at what these two seismic events have in common and what accounts for their differences.
5: The Colombia earthquake is what seismologists call an intermediate depth earthquake. William Barnhart works for the U.S. Geological Survey, or USGS, and has been tracking this event.
6: So it's an earthquake that happened about 100 kilometers down inside the earth that's somewhat deep.
5: Barnhart says this part of the world has seen its share of these.
6: These earthquakes are somewhat common in South America. There's been 32 or 33 of these since the early 1900s.
5: These earthquakes can be relatively benign unless they reach denser population centers, like this one did.
6: It still was strong enough to cause a fairly significant amount of damage.
5: The USGS says it is possible the eventual toll could climb towards 1,000. That's compared to more than 6,000 people killed in Venezuela last month. In terms of overall damage, he says in Colombia,
6: it's an order of magnitude smaller than in Venezuela.
5: That's in part because the Venezuela earthquake was closer to the surface of the earth. Harold Tobin is the director of the Pacific Northwest Seismic Network. He says the Colombia quake was deeper and its reach more diffuse.
7: An earthquake like this tends to affect a wider area than a shallow earthquake like the one we saw in Venezuela a few weeks ago.
5: Depth and reach are just a couple of the many factors that determine how deadly an earthquake is, says Tobin.
7: But then how it actually affects people depends on all kinds of things, including, you know, just literally where people live relative to the earthquake, how high the population density is, how good or bad construction practices are in the region.
5: Colombia does have earthquake-resistant building standards, which can reduce the risk of collapse, but many communities remained vulnerable. That's because building construction is only part of the equation, says Tobin. Another thing that matters is the way the seismic waves moved through the earth.
7: And it turns out, unfortunately, they get amplified by places where we have, instead of bedrock at the surface, we have, you know, layers of sediment, right? Loose, softer sediment shakes more. People, especially in mountainous regions, tend to live in the lowlands because that's where you can farm.
5: But in a quake, that sediment can become deadly. Venezuela had even more damage because the earthquake's most severe effects were concentrated in heavily populated areas along the country's northern urban corridor. William Barnhart from USGS says despite their similarities in magnitude and close geography, it would be a mistake to think that these two events are related. These quakes just happen to occur in relatively close proximity.
6: It's coincidence. There's a magnitude 7 earthquake on Earth about once a month.
5: The natural world produces events like this all the time, says Barnhart. It's when they cause devastating loss of life that they command our attention. Katie O'Dell, NPR News.

0: Not all string quartets are created equal. Some groups play it safe, performing standard repertoire straight off the page. Others, like the New York-based Public Quartet, walk on the wilder side. Rhythm Nation is the title of the Public Quartet's new album, and as our reviewer, NPR's Tom Heisinger, notes, the band's musical appetite, which includes improvisation, is all over the place.
1: Literally all over, like in the West African country of Mali. That's music by Fode Lasana Jabate. He originally wrote it for his own instrument, the balafon, a type of marimba with buzzing gourd resonators. This string quartet arrangement makes for an effervescent Afro-Western cocktail. The Public Quartet has always been agile and adventurous. In 2016, they improvised live on TV as a soundtrack for the presidential debate between Hillary

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1: Full range, juxtaposing global beats, for instance, with the rigor of Pulitzer-winning jazz composer Henry Threadgill. Now we're in abstract territory. This piece, 652, offers a thicket of pointillist notes popping up like whack-a-moles. And plenty of room for improv solos. Rhythm Nation borrows its title from Janet Jackson's 1989 album, which, for public quartet violinist Janina Narpoth, was an ear-opening manifesto of inclusion. The players riff on some Jackson beats, just short interstitials, which, for me, fall flat. Far better is the extraordinary Baobab by electronic wizard Jaylin. She sampled the quartet's music to form a percussive landscape the players improvise over live.

Rhythm Nation unfolds like a smart mixtape, making the argument that the story of American music is built on many different beats. From Daniel Bernard Romain's hip-hop etudes to Duke Ellington's Come Sunday and this lovely commission from Jeff Scott, Blues for Buddy, which saunters along somewhere between a tango and a flamboyant New Orleans processional.

0: the genteel string quartet of 18th century Haydn and Mozart is barely recognizable in the public quartet. The band commissions music, curates it innovatively, and performs it fearlessly. That's what we need in our string quartets today.
1: The album is Rhythm Nation by the Public Quartet, and our reviewer is NPR's Tom Huizenga.

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2: 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We're getting a little break in the rain here downtown right now, but it is raining east of the city and will continue to rain on and off throughout the evening. Our overnight low near 60. We'll start to see more sunshine tomorrow with a high near 80 on Thursday.
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0: this technology to agency personnel who have a track record of abuse and cruelty.
1: ICE officers could soon be wearing gloves that deliver electric shocks to people they're trying to detain.
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1: I'm Elsa Chang.
2: And I'm Juana Summers. A close look at this week's primary election results in Wisconsin, Minnesota, and several other states.
3: Even my grandfather, who's 90 years old, wanted to talk about ICE, and he's never talked to me about politics ever.
1: Also, as Andrew Tate fights extradition to the UK, he'll be testing his political connections in the U.S.
2: And in this age of fast fashion, we bring you a woman who's growing a linen dress in her backyard.
4: I have a long history of doing unreasonable projects.
1: Those stories and so much more after this summary of the day's news.
5: Live from NPR News in Washington, I'm Ryland Barton. ICE officers may soon be outfitted with gloves that deliver electric shocks to people they deem to be aggressive. From member station WEKU, Shepard Snyder reports.
6: ICE plans to spend up to $20 million on generated low-output voltage emitters, or gloves for short. That's according to an online notice published by the Department of Homeland Security. The technology is manufactured by Compliant Technologies LLC based in Lexington, Kentucky. According to an online manual, the gloves are applied directly to the skin in order to deliver shocks. They're already used by some jails and police departments. The ACLU and other civil rights groups have spoken out against the technology. ICE has been heavily criticized for its use of force, including multiple fatal shootings amid a federal immigration crackdown. For NPR News, I'm Shepard Snyder in Lexington, Kentucky.
5: The Treasury Department says it refunded another $30 billion out of $115 billion total worth of tariffs last month. Supreme Court ruled against how the administration was collecting the customs duties, as NPR's Emily Fang reports.
7: Tariffs are a key part of President Trump's economic toolkit. But by the end of last month, the U.S. had refunded a good chunk of them, $115 billion, out of the approximately $166 billion in tariffs wrongfully collected under an interpretation of trade law the Supreme Court struck down this February. The Trump administration then rolled out a new round of tariffs on about 60 countries last month, which it alleged were exporting some goods made with forced labor. But earlier this month, a coalition of 25 U.S. states sued the administration over those new tariffs, arguing they are an attempt to simply replace the customs duties already struck down. Emily Fang, NPR News, Washington.
5: Inflation cooled a bit last month as gas and grocery prices fell. NPR's Scott Horsley reports on the latest cost of living figures from the Labor Department.
8: Consumer prices in July were up 3.4% from a year ago. That's a slightly smaller annual increase than the month before. Prices rose just a tenth of a percent between June and July. Rising rents and airfares during the month were partially offset by falling prices for gasoline and groceries. Gasoline prices are still much higher than they were a year ago. Electricity prices are also climbing faster than overall inflation. Stripping out volatile food and energy prices, core inflation was 2.5% over the last 12 months. Easing inflation will be welcome news for the Federal Reserve. The central bank has promised to bring price hikes under control. Scott Horsley, NPR News, Washington.
5: The search for survivors in the rubble of Colombia's powerful earthquake is growing more desperate. More than 250 people have died. The devastation is testing Colombia's new president as he scrambles to ensure aid makes it to the vulnerable communities most affected by Monday's quake and more than 100 aftershocks. This is NPR News from Washington.
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10: At 4 minutes after six, you're listening to WXXI News. I'm Beth Adams. Good evening. An invasive insect is threatening the survival of grape growers in the Finger Lakes and across the state. The New York Public News Network, Scott Willis, tells us, if left unchecked, the spotted lanternfly could cause exponential damage.
11: We're just seeing them starting to become a problem in the Finger Lakes.
12: Brian Eschenauer says they're also on Long Island. He's a director and coordinator with Cornell Integrated Pest Management. He says the spotted lanternfly feeds on a variety of plants, but around this time of year, it moves to vineyards.
11: It weakens the vines and can have impact on the fruit, quality and characteristics, as well as the vines themselves, especially when it feeds late into the fall, even after the grapes are removed, is weakening the vines, and in some cases, they don't overwinter. So in the following spring, they don't come back.
12: Economic damage could cost the industry over $14 million. So what can vineyards do? Pesticides work, but they're pricey. That doesn't include the cost of labor or soaring fuel prices. Senator Kirsten Gillibrand and others have introduced bipartisan legislation to designate the spotted lanternfly as an invasive species. That would make it a high priority for research and control. I'm Scott Willis for the New York Public News Network.
10: Seneca Park Zoo has a new female red panda. Rose was transferred to our local zoo from Zoo Atlanta as part of the Association of Zoos and Aquariums breeding program. Seneca Park Zoo has a successful track record when it comes to breeding red pandas. The species is endangered due to deforestation, loss of habitat, and climate change. Seneca Park Zoo visitors can expect to see Rose in about a month. She is currently under a standard 30-day quarantine at the Animal Hospital. It is hoped that Rose and the zoo's male red panda Gizmo will eventually become a new breeding pair and advance the survival of their species. You can find more on the WXXI app.
2: 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I'm Juana Summers.
13: And I'm Elsa Chang. Immigration and Customs Enforcement is planning to give its officers high-tech gloves that deliver electric shocks to people they're trying to detain. The company making these gloves touts them as a way to encourage de-escalation, but some immigrant advocates question the choice to put these tools in the hands of ICE officers. NPR criminal justice correspondent Meg Anderson is here to give us more context. Hi, Meg.
14: Hey, Elsa.
13: Okay, wait. So what do we know so far about this plan for ICE to use electric shock gloves?
14: Yeah, so the Department of Homeland Security posted plans for this no-bid contract, which could amount to as much as $20 million. The contract would go to a company called Compliant Technologies. It's veteran-owned and based in Kentucky, and it is the only company that makes this one specific device that the agency wants. And that device is called the GLOVE. That's actually an acronym. It stands for a generated low output voltage emitter.
13: Okay. And what exactly do these GLOVE gloves do?
14: Well, they shock you. So it looks just like a black glove, but it's got a little button on the wrist. And when that glows blue, it's activated and delivers an electric shock when it touches skin. It's sort of like a taser, except there are no prongs that come out and break the skin. But it is clearly painful.
13: Yeah.
14: The Instagram page for Compliant Technologies is filled with videos of police officers being subjected to the glove in demonstrations. Most of them grimace or yell and fall to the ground. Here's one example. In this video, the founder of the company, Jeff Nicholas, introduces a demo on an officer with the Oklahoma County Sheriff's Department. And just a quick warning, you are going to hear a scream.
15: Dan has got a pair of gloves on. We're going to do a demonstration. We're just going to act maybe like he's an individual. So when Dan grabs Deputy Brobeck with the glove.
13: Oh, my God.
14: Yeah, so in the video, the officer falls to the ground, he gets back up, but it is clearly debilitating for the time that the glove's touching him. And that officer said later in the video that he had, quote, no control. And that is the point. On the company's website, they say it's a way to de-escalate tense situations quickly and effectively.
13: Wow. Well, Meg, I have to ask you, I mean, there's no question that ICE has come under a ton of scrutiny over its use of force. And, you know, we've seen federal immigration officers fatally shoot multiple people, including two, just last month. So I imagine there are serious concerns over ICE using a device like this, yeah?
14: Yeah. So I spoke with Noreen Shaw about that. She's with the ACLU, and she questioned whether ICE officers have been trained properly to use a tool like this. This is an agency, as a reminder, that has hired tens of thousands of officers very quickly.
0: My immediate reaction was, why would you give this kind of novel, dangerous technology that's hard to train people on to agency personnel who have a track record of abuse and even cruelty?
14: Shaw was the author of a report released a few weeks ago that documented widespread use of force by federal immigration agents during Trump's first year in office, including tools like tasers being used hundreds of times. I reached out to Compliant Technologies, but they declined to comment. On their website, though, the company says there have been no documented injuries from the glove. In a statement, DHS told me that ICE is always assessing the needs of its officers to ensure they have the tools they need to safely make arrests and that officers are highly trained in de-escalation tactics.
16: I am curious, how widespread is the use of this glove right now?
14: Yeah, so the glove technology has been around for less than 10 years. It's not new, but it's also not new. And actually, last summer, I was able to see a list of customers that the company has contracts with. I was attending a conference for police officers based in schools, and schools are actually one of the places where these gloves are being used. At least one city, Omaha, has purchased the device for their public schools. The list of buyers also included more than 50 police departments in around 20 states. It also included prisons and jails and even several hospitals.
16: That is NPR's Meg Anderson. Thank you so much, Meg.
14: You're welcome.
17: And now let's talk elections. Voters in six states held primaries yesterday. For Democrats, there was a lot of focus again on progressive candidates. For Republicans, President Trump's endorsements were on the line. NPR political reporter Maham Javed was following the races and is here in the studio. Hi.
18: Hi.
17: So in one race that people were watching just super closely, Minnesota Lieutenant Governor Peggy Flanigan won her state's primary for Senate, and I've heard it was pretty decisive.
18: Yeah, Flanigan defeated the Congresswoman Angie Craig. We've seen this lately. Just a week ago, Michigan's Abdul El-Sayed was another progressive who won, and he also did it by defeating a member of Congress. But there's a special Minnesota factor here. There was the immigration enforcement surge there this winter when federal agents killed two observers and all the unrest. Our colleagues at Minnesota Public Radio News were at Flanigan's victory party last night and talked with a voter, Anita Smithson from Bloomington, Minnesota.
3: I mean, even my grandfather, who's 90 years old, who lives out in far western Minnesota, wanted to talk about ICE and how upset he was about ICE, and he's never talked to me about politics ever.
18: Flanigan's campaign really attacked Craig for voting for the Lake and Riley Act last year. That was a Trump-backed law that expanded the scope of who could be detained or deported. Craig has said she regrets that vote, but voters chose Flanigan. Now she'll face Republican Michelle Tafoya, a former sportscaster, in November.
17: And in Wisconsin, for Democrats, it was a different story in the primary for governor, right?
18: Yeah, the opposite happened in Wisconsin. In that swing state, David Crowley, a local official backed by party leaders, won the Democratic nomination for governor. He defeated State Representative Francesca Hong, a Democratic socialist, but just by 0.5% or so. So people are reading into it differently. Hong drummed up a lot of enthusiasm, but was also defending against statements she'd made years ago for abolishing the police and some other things. She didn't have the backing of some big progressives like Senator Bernie Sanders. Now, Crowley is going on to run against Republican Congressman Tom Tiffany, who is endorsed by President Trump. That race is considered a toss-up.
17: Okay, and what does that tell us about what voters are looking for?
18: Well, the fact that Hong kept up a fight till the end shows that very many Democratic voters are ready for a change. You also saw some of that in a Connecticut House race, where Luke Bronin, the former Hartford mayor, who is 47, beat Congressman John Larson, who is 78, and has been in office in Washington for 14 terms. Mm. Some Democratic voters seem to be looking for generational change in the party. As I said, Flanigan beat a member of Congress, so did El-Sayed.
17: And lastly, let's talk about Trump-backed candidates. How'd they do yesterday?
18: It was a mixed bag. In Minnesota's gubernatorial race, Mike Lindell, a staunch Trump ally and the MyPillow founder, lost in the Republican primary to Lisa DeMuth, the Speaker of the Minnesota House. That's a state where Trump has lost every time he's run for president. Trump's backing did better in South Carolina. He endorsed Senator Darlene Graham. She's the sister of recently passed Senator Lindsey Graham, but she only got about a third of the Republican vote. She'll face Congressman Ralph Norman in a runoff election. So overall, Trump's looming over both parties. For Republicans, it's his endorsements, and for Democrats, it's about who's the best to oppose him.
17: NPR's Maham Javed, thank you.
18: Thank you.
16: Making your own clothes is one thing. Growing the material to make them is quite another.
4: I have a long history of doing unreasonable projects.
17: That's author and humorist Eve Schaub. She said the seed of this idea came to her when she was thinking about fast fashion.
4: What would it be like to truly find the slowest fashion there is.
16: She thought about how generations of humans made their clothing from scratch.
4: Ancient Egyptians, medieval Europeans, colonial Americans all grew linen and wore it. Why couldn't I do that too? And so that was the beginning of growing a dress in my backyard.
16: So last spring,
4: I cleared out my vegetable garden and instead I planted flax.
16: She harvested that flax a few months later, but growing the flax was only the first challenge.
4: Then you break it, scutch it, hackle it, spin it into linen yarn, and then you do a process called scouring, which essentially cleans the yarn. And then I put it onto my loom and I weave it, and then I need to cut it up and sew it into my dress.
16: Shab initially hoped to finish the project within 1 year. She's now well into year two, sharing her progress with hundreds of thousands of people on social media.
4: People have been enjoying my videos and enjoying following along.
16: Many of her followers are shocked by how much effort goes into making one dress. And for Shab, that's part of the point. She hopes her hard work reminds us of the labor that we don't see behind the clothes we buy.
4: There's worker exploitation involved around the world, and it's often very well hidden, unfortunately.
16: But it's not just about opting out of fast fashion for ethical and environmental reasons. Shab says the act of making something yourself gives you something you just can't buy.
4: Potentially, it can bring us happiness and a sense of agency in your life. I made that. I made that thing. That thing did not exist. And then I brought it into being.
16: And here's another amazing part of this project. For all this work, Shab had never actually made herself a dress before.
4: No, I've never made, you're right. I've never made a dress for myself before. So this is the best way to start, right? By growing it from seed.
16: She has still got plenty of work to do, but Shab already knows this won't feel like just another outfit.
4: This dress that I someday will have will be so much more meaningful than anything that I've ever worn because it will have so much of me in it.
16: She says she has grown a lot by sowing the seed of this future dress.

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2: All of Western New York and the Finger Lakes has the chance for seeing a passing shower or thunderstorm containing a downpour into tonight. Later tonight, it's just mostly cloudy. The overnight low temperature into the low 60s. For WHXI News, I'm meteorologist Josh Nichols.
3: Measles is at a 35-year high, and another viral disease, Ebola, is spreading quickly overseas. What you need to know about these two outbreaks next time on 1A.
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5: 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Is America's global dominance over? 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
7: Yes.
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2: 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I'm Juana Summers.
3: And I'm Elsa Chang. The Trump administration is making the 287G program a major focus in its efforts to arrest and deport immigrants. The program gives certain local police officers the power to enforce federal immigration laws. NPR's Jacqueline Diaz visited Walton County, Florida, to learn how it's been working in one community in a state that's gone all in on immigration enforcement.
4: Walton County Sheriff Sergeant Oscar De La Salas is getting ready to go on patrol.
5: We'll go into the road. Now, let's see what we got going on today.
4: He's got a lot on his plate. He's a father of six, he's a SWAT team leader, and a baseball coach. On top of that, last year, De La Salas became a certified 287G officer. That's a program that allows local police to work with ICE on immigration enforcement. We asked De La Salas, how does it work on the ground?
5: We don't actively seek individuals with ICE detainers because that's not our duty. That's a federal job.
4: But under the program, officers like De La Salas can interrogate people suspected of being in the U.S. illegally, and they can make arrests. Training for this is an online 40-hour course. The program started decades ago. Democratic and Republican administrations have used it to varying degrees, but the Trump administration has significantly expanded it. As of late July, ICE signed more than 2,100 contracts with local agencies across the country, a sharp increase from 2 years ago. This past June, Homeland Security Secretary Mark Wayne Mullen pushed the program hard during the National Sheriff's Convention.
6: It's also beneficial to you. If you partner with us with the 287G program, we can pay some of your deputies' salaries. We can pay for equipment. We can even pay for vehicles, too, and we can set up detention centers, but we need to have results coming in, too.
4: He means arrests. The Florida Highway Patrol had 9,000 immigration encounters in the last year, the most in the state. According to state data, Walton County had more than 200 in that same period. De La Salas says his 287G work looks like this. If he pulls someone over for a traffic violation, he takes their ID and runs it through a national database. He's looking for criminal warrants. But if the person doesn't have an ID, he contacts ICE to see if they have a warrant for this person. And if they do have a warrant, he says,
5: I have no other choice. I have no discretion. I have to take him to jail.
4: Walton County reserves dozens of beds for ICE detainees to be held for up to 72 hours. The state gave the county $9 million to support its work with ICE. ICE also reimburses Walton County $72 per inmate per day. County Sheriff Michael Adkinson says his 287G certified officers are used in a limited way.
7: We're certainly not out doing immigration raids, right? That's not what we do. But if we come across those individuals who are committing a crime or endangering someone else in the state of Florida, then we're certainly going to do that.
4: The program has led to civil rights lawsuits alleging racial profiling in other cities, and that's concerning to critics like Sam Lester. He's an immigrant rights attorney with the ACLU of Florida.
8: We hear of instances of U.S. citizens and lawful permanent residents who are Latino, who speak with accents, and they're being profiled and they're being asked about their immigration status and in some cases even arrested.
4: De La Salas says that's something he would never do. Back in his cruiser, De La Salas says he understands how difficult and scary things are for undocumented immigrants right now. His father is an immigrant from Colombia. So was his late grandmother.
5: I make sure that anytime I interact with anybody, I don't care what status they are, that we can interact as human beings and we can be respectful.
4: Besides, he says his primary duty is to the locals in Walton County and not the federal government's 287G program.
1: Jacqueline Diaz, NPR News from Walton County, Florida.
3: This story was co-reported and produced by NPR's Marisa Peñalosa.
2: Andrew Tate is fighting extradition to the UK. The star of the so-called Manosphere and his brother Tristan are charged with crimes that include rape and human trafficking. Their extradition is playing out in federal court, but it's also testing the political ties that Tate has built in the US, NPR's Bill Chappell reports.
9: Here's Andrew Tate 2 years ago speaking outside a courtroom in Romania.
10: I'm very close to the Trump family. I know them well.
9: Very close with the Trump family. In fact, Tate said he'd recently spoken to Barron Trump, the president's youngest son. Tate also teamed up with Donald Trump Jr. to promote a MAGA crypto coin. At the time, Tate was facing charges in Romania related to his lucrative webcam porn business. He denies these charges too, which also include rape and trafficking. Tate has millions of followers online where he preaches male dominance and money-making schemes. His fans include people who work in the U.S. government.
11: The Tate brothers have friends on Capitol Hill.
9: That's Jared Holt, a senior researcher at Open Measures, a company that monitors online extremism and disinformation.
11: You know, there's people in the Trump administration that have cozied up to them before. People in the MAGA movement that have cozied up to them before, certainly.
9: Tate has been interviewed by Tucker Carlson and appeared on Trump-friendly podcasts like The Nelk Boys. But in 2022, many platforms banned Tate, citing policies against misogyny and hate speech. Conservative commentator Ben Shapiro is not a fan. On his show, Shapiro said Tate is working a grift.
12: Andrew Tate's banning turned him into a cause celeb for supposed right-wing free speech advocates, because Tate reframed his deplatforming as the political suppression of traditional masculinity.
9: So why would politicians seek links to Andrew Tate? Jared Holt says for the Trump movement, part of it's about identity.
11: Here's a couple guys who are promoting the kind of ideals of hyper-masculinity and machismo that, you know, we would like to promote.
9: And the Tates say they support Trump.
11: And they have this massive online audience.
9: But does that support go both ways? Andrew Tate seemed to think so in 2025. After President Trump took office, he said, quote, "The Tates will be free." And there were signs the new Trump administration might help him.
13: I admire you. I admire what you're doing.
9: That's Alina Haba talking to Tate days before Trump was sworn in. Haba was Trump's personal lawyer who went on to work in his administration. She joined Tate on an episode of conservative influencer Benny Johnson's podcast. At the time, Tate was still in Romania under a travel ban.
13: I'm right there with you. And yeah, you're good. If you're in the States, I got your back.
9: 1 month later, the Tates were in the U.S. They flew to Florida after Romania lifted its travel ban. That day, reporters asked Trump if his administration played a role.
14: I don't know. You're saying he's on a plane right now?
15: He's back. They already
14: did. Yeah, I just know nothing about it.
9: Others welcomed the Tate brothers back. They went on right-wing podcasts and to UFC fights. But last month, U.S. marshals arrested the brothers in Miami acting on a British extradition request. As in Romania, they deny the U.K. charges against them. Kayla Gogarty is the research director at Media Matters. She says there's a split on the right. Some people are still supporting the Tates, she says.
16: But it seems like the administration is trying to distance themselves a little bit now.
9: And that makes sense to Russell Riley, who's a presidential historian at the University of Virginia.
17: Any properly acting White House chief of staff would have knocked in the head anybody who dared bring this within 50 feet of the Oval Office.
9: And in fact, the White House says it has no plans to intervene in the Tate brothers' extradition case. Bill Chappell, NPR News.

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2: 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Half a world away, the Democratic Republic of the Congo is contending with the fastest-growing Ebola outbreak ever. This as the federal government injects doubt into vaccine science and global health aid from the U.S. plummets. What you need to know about these two outbreaks next time on 1A.
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5: In Los Angeles, I'm Kai Rizdahl. It is Wednesday today. This one is the 12th of August. Good as it always is to have you along, everybody. We have arrived at the point in this week where we have some data to chew on. And in a lot of ways, the news from this morning was pretty good. Inflation, of course, is the data du jour. Year on year, the headline consumer price index rose 3.4%. Core, that is, less food and energy, as you know, up 2.5%. Both, yes, higher than the Federal Reserve want them to be, but also both a slight slowdown from last month's reading, which is good. What is not good is that when you stack today's inflation report up against the most recent wage data we've got, you notice pretty quickly that prices have been going up faster than pay has been going up over the past year. Real wages is the phrase you're looking for. And as Marketplace's Kaylee Wells reports to get us going, them not keeping up is not great.
6: The reactions from analysts are kind of all over the place today. In one faction, things could be worse, says Connell Fullenkamp. He's an economics professor at Duke University.
7: The economy seems like it's on kind of cruise control. Everything's kind of working, maybe not wonderfully, but it's still kind of chugging along.
6: Unemployment isn't terrible. Energy prices are elevated but stable. And he says a main driver of this cruise control economy is that people just keep spending.
7: There's still enough people in the economy who are doing well enough, who don't feel like they have to give up the habits that they've become accustomed to in terms of consumption. And there are enough of them to keep spending, to keep the prices marching up.
6: Then there's the more pessimistic view. Inflation is still higher than wage growth.
8: The cost of living is rising at a pace that feels genuinely uncomfortable.
6: Justin Wolfers teaches economics and public policy at the University of Michigan. And he says the numbers today didn't reveal any major new problems, but that just means it's more of the same bad news.
8: Prices are rising and wages aren't keeping up. And so therefore, the amount of stuff you can buy with your paycheck has literally fallen over the past year. That's not the way things are meant to be.
6: So life's more expensive and people are still spending money, which is only possible
9: because everybody's spending every dollar that they have.
6: Gary Brode is founder of a research and advisory firm called Deep Knowledge Investing. Credit card debt is up, savings is down, which is why, Brode says, the vibe check from businesses, think the stock market setting records, and the one from consumers look totally different.
10: Wall Street was celebrating. Oh, great, you know, it's less likely that the Fed will raise rates, which technically is true. I think for an average person, this is a bad print.
6: Broad says life isn't going to feel any less expensive anytime soon, and more reports like this one are likely on the way. So the only way consumers can make the spending feel less bad is to do less of it. I'm Kaylee Wells for Marketplace.
5: Wall Street Today, there is almost nothing traders like better than an understated consumer price index. Not, of course, because that means consumers won't be paying quite as much, but because, as you heard in that piece from the guy that Kaylee talked to, it means Chairman Warsh and the gang can now safely not raise rates at their next meeting. All of that, the caveat, of course, is...

0: The National Weather Service in Binghamton has issued a severe thunderstorm warning for West Central Yates County, North Central Steuben County, until 7 p.m. At 6:32 p.m., a severe thunderstorm was located over Naples, or 16 miles east of Danville, moving east at 25 miles per hour. Hazard, 60 miles per hour wind gusts and quarter-size hail. Source, radar indicated. Impact, hail damage to vehicles is expected. Expect wind damage to roofs, siding, and trees. Locations impacted include Italy, Bianoga, Plattsburgh, Italy Hill, Friend, and Atlanta. For your protection, move to an interior room on the lowest floor of a building.
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2: My name is Felipe Viles. I am an assistant professor of agricultural economics at UC Davis, and I use the WASDE report basically every week. I look for its data, I look for its updates every month. So WASDE stands for World Agricultural Supply and Demand Estimates. It's essentially a balance sheet for a bunch of different agricultural commodities. The report measures, for example, how large corn's crop is going to be this year by measuring its acreage and its yields. It measures also its demand and where and how that product is going to be consumed. So people were really expecting to see the number, the yield numbers that the USDA was going to put out for corn and soybeans. There was an expectation that these numbers would be revised down, and that's a little bit of what happened. Corn, especially corn numbers, were revised down. It's been a tough weather year in some parts of the Midwest, so that was kind of what the market was expecting. I love it. I'm a huge fan. I think the best thing about the WASDE is that first, the data is super reliable and it's super good. My first internship ever, the interns were responsible for compiling WASDE information. So that's how I first got introduced to it. We basically had to print it at the time and carry it around the company. And that's how basically I got introduced to this whole world of agricultural economics. I would say that 80% of my research uses some sort of WASDE data. So for example, right now I'm collecting data on corn and soybean oil markets. If I had to collect every single data point from all across the world, it would be a really painful job to do. So what the WASDE does, what the USDA provides us with this report is fantastic.
1: There is data everywhere, man, everywhere. Felipe Avilés, once an intern, now a professor of agricultural economics at the University of California, Davis.

0: Crude oil prices, as we know, are still elevated, even if they're off their recent highs. It is distillates, though, all that stuff downstream of the refinery that hit the global economy where it hurts. And some new analysis from S&P Global Energy says a supply squeeze right there is hitting hard. Marketplace's Elizabeth Trovall has more on that one.
1: Even before attacks on Iran earlier this year, the world wasn't exactly overflowing with refining capacity. Dan Evans is with S&P Global Energy.
2: The market was sort of structurally tight because what we'd seen was that refineries had shut down. They'd shut down in the US. There'd been some closures in Europe as well. And yet demand was still growing.
1: That tightness made the refined products market sensitive to disruptions, and we've had some big ones.
2: The closure of the Strait of Hormuz.
1: Ukrainian strikes on Russian refining infrastructure.
2: Which has reduced Russia's ability to export products, and we've seen them ban exports of diesel. And also the constraints that China is placing on product exports as well.
1: The crude oil market, on the other hand, is feeling less pressure. Gregory Brew with Eurasia Group says, for one, there's a sense that the U.S. has backed away from escalation in Iran.
3: The other factor is the fact that Hormuz is not completely closed. Available data suggests that a reasonable amount of crude is getting out of the strait.
1: But most consumers, businesses, and producers don't buy crude oil. They buy jet fuel, gasoline, or diesel.
3: Even if we see de-escalation in the Middle East and crude prices falling, relative to that, product prices are probably going to remain high.
1: Susan Bell, analyst with Brystad Energy, also believes higher prices are here for a while.
4: Gasoline might weaken a little bit just because of seasonality, but we do expect all of those key products to be very strong into the fall.
1: And those elevated prices are not great for strong GDP growth globally.
4: Because of the inflationary pressures. And consumers will feel the pinch. They'll have to spend more money on the gasoline that they need to buy to get their kids to and from school and to get to and from work.
1: Which means less money to spend on other stuff. I'm Elizabeth Trovall for Marketplace.

0: It is a well-established fact that this program believes history matters. So with that as the frame, I offer two apparently contradictory facts. Fact number one, the major American stock indices are at or near record highs. Fact number two, we are at war with Iran, and the Strait of Hormuz is still effectively closed. So happy markets amidst something of an economic crisis. Make that make sense, right? Well, that's exactly what a Bloomberg column last week by John Authors did, comparing markets today with what happened after the Munich Agreement of 1938, Peace in Our Time, Neville Chamberlain, all of that. John Authors, welcome to the program. It's good to have you on.
1: Well, it's great to be here. Thank you for having me.
0: I will cut to the chase here, and then we'll get into the details. But we are at war, and somehow investors are happy. How does that happen?
1: I think there's an element of a learned response, and there is also an element of markets hate uncertainty, but they can actually deal with bad news per se. So if you were in a situation where you weren't sure whether there was going to be a really major escalation, there was going to be military strikes across the Gulf, permanently removing refineries, reducing the total supply of oil for a matter of years, if people thought there was a serious chance of that, then we would be in a very different situation. The judgment that is being made on markets is that this isn't great. In fact, it's pretty bad, but it's dealable with. And now that we've got our arms around the scale of the problem, we can ignore it. I'm not saying that's right, but that's definitely what's happening.
0: Yeah, there is a historical reference here that you make in this piece, which, I mean, this column was right up my alley. I loved it. 1938, Munich, of course, and then the riff on that is not peace in our time, but oil in our time. I mean, that's where we are, right?
1: Yes, and to some extent, it looks as though we are going to have some kind of a messy deal whereby people can use the Strait of Hormuz, but they are going to have to pay protection money is basically what it is, isn't it? But they're going to have to pay some kind of a toll, and it will make the costs of doing business that much higher and make profits that much less. But basically, life will go on. If you want to compare that to Munich, fascinating thing. If you look at the Dow, you would have thought Munich was one of the best things that ever happened. Not because people would particularly really believe Neville Chamberlain that it was peace in our time, but it was peace for a while, no risk of a war right then and there, and uncertainty resolved. It wasn't great. Hitler got what he wanted, which wasn't great. But the worst scenarios were averted for the time being.
0: Yet another indicator, as if we needed it, that really markets only care about what's right in front of their face. Just go beyond the tip of your nose and they don't care.
1: Yes, yeah. Precisely.
0: There is a great flow chart, if you will, that you talk about in this piece. And it's an analyst at Fordham Global Insight. Her name is Tina Fordham. And she says this is the way it's going to go, right? Iran and Oman will agree on some kind of deal. Trump will object loudly. Everybody else will comply quietly. And then there will be periodic threats. It's a little bit like the old shampoo commercial, lather, rinse, repeat.
1: Yes, exactly. And I think one other parallel that people don't talk about is Putin takes Crimea over a decade ago. Yeah. Then you get the very ugly ongoing war in Donbass. It just carries on grumbling away at a low level, no great risk of escalating. And another geopolitical analyst, colleague of Tina Fordham's, Marco Papich, said, what happens in Donbass stays in Donbass. Yeah, yeah. And that's likely where the market thinks we're heading with Hormuz.
0: Right. There's a great phrase in this piece that I hadn't heard, honestly, since I was in graduate school. The Iranians will likely try to salami tactic this thing until the midterms. Explain what that means, would you?
1: No, they'll just keep slicing another little piece off the salami, getting another little edge of advantage from somewhere, knowing that Donald Trump, he really doesn't want to escalate before the midterms. They know that. They can see that. So they can continue chipping away. They just need to avoid taking the entire sausage straight away. That might force some degree of response, sending in special forces or Marines to actually take Karg Island or something. Yeah. And if that's not at stake, they can get away with taking another slice of salami.
0: The price of enabling a dictatorial regime, you say, is steep but payable. And while on the face of it, and in this moment, that seems to be true, that can't really be the long-run answer here, can it?
1: Interesting question. Munich certainly gives you a huge argument against letting Hitler get away with taking part of Czechoslovakia. It was merely a prelude to telling him that he could take the rest of it and then he could try to take Poland. I guess the argument against that is the Cold War. The Iron Curtain went up and we had a way less than ideal situation in which, you know, however many hundreds of millions of people lived under a fairly unpleasant version of communism for 45 years, but it was stable. Life went on. We've had Iran behaving the way it does for, when was it, 79? Yeah. Coming up for 50 years now. It's not great. It's particularly not great for the poor people who live in Iran. Let's not forget them. But there's a kind of analogy between the way the US has lived with Iran for the last 50 years and the way the US lived with the Soviet Union for the first 50 years after the Second World War. It's not great, but it's livable with, and capitalists can get on with being capitalists in the chunk of the world that is left of them.
0: Yeah.
1: I'm not saying it's good.
0: Nope.
1: I'm not saying I particularly like it. I am telling you I can understand why markets are behaving the way they are.
0: Right, right. John Authors, he's a columnist at Bloomberg Opinion. You should read him every single day. I learn something every time. John, thank you so much for your time. I really appreciate it.
1: Thank you. Cheers.

0: Coming up.
1: People still do buy CDs and cassettes that have books on them.
0: Well, that's a relief, huh? First, though, let's do the numbers. Dow Industrial's down 21 points, basically flat, 53,770. The NASDAQ increased 143 points, more than 0.5%, finished at 26,588. S&P 500 up 20 points, 0.2%, 7,748. Other price changes in today's inflation report: gas up more than 24% year on year, clothing up almost 4%, new vehicles up about 0.5%, used cars and trucks, though, down nearly 2%. Chevron shares were flat. Shell shares, say that 10 times fast. Shell shares. See? Dipped almost 0.5%. 0.5% is another way to say that. 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

0: This is Marketplace. I'm Kai Rizdahl. The trials and tribulations of would-be home buyers in this economy are well known. High prices, high rates, low supply. What if, though, there was a less daunting option than having to buy a whole house? Well, problem meets solution. There's a new breed of real estate startup offering would-be buyers a way to get a foot in the proverbial door by buying a share of a property, fractional home ownership, it's called. As Marketplace's Amy Scott reports, there are different models of that idea, and there are different trade-offs, too.
1: Eddie Hanline and his wife bought their first house in Durham, North Carolina in 2020, back when mortgage interest rates were super low. Then, as the years passed, with their family growing, along with two small businesses they'd started, they realized they needed more space. But the market had changed.
2: With the increase in the interest rates and having, you know, such a good interest rate on our current house, it was a tough sell.
1: That's when they found out about a company called Acre Homes that would buy a house on their behalf in cash. They found a bigger place in a suburb of Raleigh. Hanline put 5% down and makes a monthly payment to Acre, comparable to what he would have paid for a mortgage. But he saved about $100,000 in upfront costs, money he could instead invest in advertising, staff, and software for his business.
2: You know, investing in all of those things would have taken a back seat to qualifying for a mortgage.
1: At the end of 3 years, they can buy Acre out, renew for another term, or walk away with 50% of any appreciation in the home's value. Acre's co-founder and COO, Pete Crawford, says it's a way to build some wealth, if home values go up, without all the costs of home ownership, and less of the risk if prices fall.
3: They don't have any transaction costs. The major maintenance of the home is on us, and they have this option to purchase the home later or to walk away. And in either case, they get to participate in that appreciation.
1: So far, Acre Homes is just available in the Carolinas and Georgia, but it's one of a handful of startups offering a form of fractional home ownership. With Jubilee Homes, customers can buy a house but rent the underlying land. Founder and CEO Brian Elbogen says the model is a new twist on an old idea. Land leases are common in Hawaii and Baltimore and in mobile home parks. And many people already pool their resources with others to buy a stake in the American dream.
4: About 20% of people today co-buy a property with someone that's not their immediate spouse. It could be a family member. It could be a friend. It could be an investor.
1: Jubilee Homes started operating in California earlier this year and has since expanded to Colorado, Texas, Florida, and seven other states. Customers get a 99-year lease on the land. The rent goes up 3% a year after an agreed-upon term. They have the option to buy Jubilee out at any time. And if they decide to sell instead, they share the appreciation, or loss if the price falls, based on the original split.
4: If we bought 60% and you brought 40, you would own 40% of the total appreciation. If it was 60-40 the other way, you'd get 60%, so that we are winning and losing together.
1: Customers can paint the walls, build an addition, do whatever they want with the property. They also bear most of the cost: property taxes, insurance, maintenance. Jenny Schutz is a housing economist at Arnold Ventures, a national philanthropic organization. She says trade-offs like these are one reason fractional ownership hasn't really taken off.
5: There are versions of this that have been floating around for a long time. And I think part of the problem is when people buy a house, they want all of the upside.
1: And while shared ownership can offer people otherwise locked out of the market a way in, she says it's important for buyers to understand what they're giving up.
5: Particularly for people who aren't financially sophisticated or who feel like this is really their only option.
1: But for some, the trade-offs may be worth it. 2 years into his arrangement with Acre Homes, with interest rates still high, Eddie Hanline says he's leaning towards renewing for another year or two. I'm Amy Scott for Marketplace.

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1: Sighting entries. Locations impacted include Starkey, Urbana, Dundee, Tyrone, Saltini, Wayne, Bayanoga, Branchport, Reading Center, and Himrod. For your protection, move to an interior room on the lowest floor of a building.
2: Children's books that we all had that were waterproof or had fur on them. Our most recent report was from May 2026. And the report shows that revenue for U.S. publishing industry is up 2.6% as compared to May 2025. My favorite part of the report is actually looking at the formats. There's always a lot of conversation in news about the formats, be it digital versus paper or printed formats. Over 50% of the industry is always printed, regardless of what month it is. I think there's something to be said about having the physical book in your hand reading instead of reading through a screen when we spend so much time on screens anyway. I raised my daughter to be a printed book reader. She goes to the library, reads the book, then buys the book to put in her own personal library. And I think we all need more physical connection to things outside of being connected through technology all the time.
3: Amen to that. Sarita Swan, COO of the Association of American Publishers, right there.
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3: This final note on the way out today, in which we turn to today's Treasury auction. The government sold more debt today, as it does regularly since we regularly outspend our means. That is not the news. The news is that the yield on the sale of 10-year treasuries today, arguably the most important bond in the world, the yield, the interest rate, was 4.68%. That's the highest it's been at sale since 2007. And with apologies to the Federal Reserve, the bond market has very clear thoughts about where interest rates ought to be going. Our media production team includes Brian Allison, John Fokey, Montana Johnson, Drew Johnstead, Gary O'Keefe, and Charlton Thorpe. Alex Simpson is the manager of media production. I'm Kai Rizdahl. We will see you tomorrow, everybody. This is APM.
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7: A coming-of-age story with heart and humor, Almo is now playing at the Little. 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When Almo gets invited to a party by his beautiful neighbor, he will do whatever he can to meet up with her while embarking on an adventure of mischief, laughs, and chaos. 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
8: From WHYY in Philadelphia, I'm Terry Gross with Fresh Air. Today, has America lost its place as the world's dominant power to China? Beijing may be benefiting from the war in Iran and Trump's tariffs, and may also have the edge in the competition for tech supremacy. China produces at least 70% of the world's drones, electric vehicles, lithium-ion batteries, and solar cells. And with the U.S. stockpile of munitions diminished from the Iran war,

0: Would the U.S. have what it needs to defend Taiwan if China invaded?
1: The irony here is that we are, in some ways, beholden right now to the Chinese factory in order to produce the munitions that we need to defend American interests from China. That's the exquisite problem.
0: We talk with Evan Osnos about his latest New Yorker piece, The Future, Made in China. He also has robot stories. First News.
2: Live from NPR News in Washington, I'm Ryland Barton. White House Press Secretary Karoline Leavitt will be departing her role at the end of the month. In an online post, President Trump says it's so she can spend more time with her family. He says she'll now be one of his top outside advisors. Leavitt is 28 years old and was the youngest White House press secretary in history. Two media organizations are suing President Trump over his subscription service, offering early access to his Truth Social posts. NPR's Bobby Allen reports the suit claims the service violates the First Amendment and asks a court to block it.
3: The Intercept and the Freedom of the Press Foundation are suing Trump and White House officials, alleging that the service known as Truth API is illegal. For up to $100,000 a month, the offering provides banks and other investors with faster access to Trump's often market-moving social media posts, where the president makes announcements about economic policy, the war in Iran, and other matters. Trump media officials say so far, 10 customers have signed up. The suit claims the service is, quote, extraordinary, corrupt, and unconstitutional. The suit argues selling early access to the president's posts violates the First Amendment's guarantee of equal public access to the president's statements. Trump's media company said monetizing social media data is not unusual, adding that the president created the platform as a, quote, uncancelable haven for free speech. Bobby Allen, NPR News.
2: ICE is planning to purchase high-tech gloves that deliver electric shocks to people they're trying to detain. Immigrant rights advocates are concerned. NPR's Meg Anderson has more on how they work.
4: They shock you. So it looks just like a black glove, but it's got a little button on the wrist. And when that glows blue, it's activated and delivers an electric shock when it touches skin. It's sort of like a taser, except there are no prongs that come out and break the skin. But it is clearly painful.
5: Yeah.
4: The Instagram page for Compliant Technologies is filled with videos of police officers being subjected to the glove in demonstrations. Most of them grimace or yell and fall to the ground.
2: NPR's Meg Anderson reporting. The Justice Department filed criminal charges today against a hate group researcher who used to work at the Southern Poverty Law Center. As NPR's Jude Joffe Block reports, this is the latest development in the DOJ's case against the civil rights organization.
6: Heidi Byrick is an expert in white supremacist hate groups and used to direct Southern Poverty Law Center's intelligence project, which used paid informants to track extremist groups. The Justice Department has accused the organization and Byrick of making improper payments of millions of dollars to informants through fictitious companies. Byrick's attorney, Michael Proctor, said in a statement that Byrick is innocent, the case is politically motivated, and that she was targeted because of, quote, her important work combating hate groups and extremists. Federal officials said Byrick was arrested Wednesday, but her lawyer disputed that and said she voluntarily appeared in court to fight the charges. Jude Joffe Block, NPR News.
2: Wall Street finished just shy of a record today after several AI stocks reported better growth. This is NPR.
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8: Good evening. This is WXXI News at 7:04. I'm Beth Adams. A new poll shows Governor Kathy Hochul with a double-digit lead over her Republican challenger, Bruce Blakeman. But the race seems to be tightening. Jimmy Vielkind has more.
9: A Siena University poll of likely voters finds 49% of New Yorkers ready to support the Democratic governor for re-election and 39% behind her challenger, Nassau County Executive Bruce Blakeman. Hochul's lead has narrowed in Siena surveys as pollsters included more Republicans in their sample, reflecting likely voter turnout. But poll spokesman Steve Greenberg says Hochul is trailing other Democrats in the heavily Democratic state.
10: The fact that she's only up by 10 has to give Republicans some hope and has to give Democrats some pause.
9: A Hochul spokesperson says the contrast with Blakeman is clear. Blakeman's campaign says other polls show a closer race. In Albany, I'm Jimmy Vielkind for the New York Public News Network.
8: Equus Center in Mendon is getting state funding to make its buildings and grounds more accessible.
11: This is really opening up our programs
5: more so than ever to anybody who needs them.
8: That's Catherine Hatch, Equicenter's executive director. Assemblymember Jen Lunsford announced $500,000 in state funding for the organization today when she and Assembly Speaker Carl Hastie visited the organization's campus. Hatch says the money will also offset the cost of improving a corral that is vital to Mission Mustang. That's a therapeutic program for veterans who train Mustangs to prepare them for new homes. Hastie and Lunsford also announced $400,000 to help Equicenter with its operating expenses. Tonight's weather forecast for Rochester and the Finger Lakes, continuing rain with a low near 60. It'll clear up on Thursday with a high tomorrow near 80. Find more news on the WXXI app.
11: This is Fresh Air. I'm Terry Gross. When it comes to the production of drones, electric vehicles, lithium-ion batteries, solar cells, and clinical trials of pharmaceuticals, China is ahead of the U.S. Beijing might also be benefiting from the war in Iran and from President Donald Trump's tariffs. So does this mean the era of America's global leadership is over? My guest, Evan Osnos, addresses these and other issues in his latest article in The New Yorker titled The Future, Made in China. He's a staff writer at the magazine, where he's written extensively about China, as well as American politics and the tech world. Before that, he was the Beijing bureau chief for the Chicago Tribune and was part of teams that won the Pulitzer Prize in 2001 and 2008. Osnos is also a host of the New Yorker podcast, The Political Scene. His first book, Age of Ambition, Chasing Fortune, Truth, and Faith in the New China, won the 2014 National Book Award for Nonfiction and was a finalist for the Pulitzer Prize. His latest book is The Haves and Have-Yachts, Dispatches on the Ultra-Rich. We recorded our interview yesterday. Evan Osnos, welcome back to Fresh Air. So the way the Chinese leadership sees it, as you describe it, is that China is winning the war in Iran. Can you explain why China believes that?
1: Well, in some sense, it is, from their perspective, always to China's benefit to see the United States drawn back into the Middle East. You know, this has been the place that has consumed so much American attention and blood and treasure, as it's known, over the last generation. And here, all of a sudden, just a couple of years after it seemed as if perhaps the United States was trying to get out of that region, it's now pulled back in. And in quite literal terms, it has meant also that the U.S. has had to draw on assets, things like aircraft carriers and missiles and munitions that would otherwise have been put in Asia, and have had to bring those to the Middle East. And so as a result, it has shifted all of the center of gravity of American national security away from focusing on China and, in fact, now focused on Iran.
11: So does China now have an open door to Taiwan if we don't have as many ships and weapons there?
1: Well, it certainly sets up conditions that would make it easier. I mean, just as a functional matter, there are many people in Washington now who are concerned that if the United States found itself having to defend Taiwan from a Chinese invasion or trying to repel a blockade, that it would be, frankly, just short of the kinds of munitions that it would need to do so. The Trump administration denies that. They're saying that reporting doesn't capture the full universe of American supplies. But the question of whether China is prepared to go and attack Taiwan is a question that is partly based on their assessment of us, the United States, and partly based on their own perception of themselves, whether or not they can actually pull off an attack of that kind and succeed. And the core of that, Terry, is about deterrence, meaning does the United States project the message that we are both a credible and serious deterrent from China attacking? And at the moment, the level of our, call it what it is, distraction, consumption, preoccupation in the Middle East reduces that sense of deterrence to China.
11: So we've depleted a lot of our weapons in Iran. The military apparently is worried about that. The Pentagon's worried about it. Would building new weapons require materials from China?
1: Yeah. Unfortunately, the irony here is that we are, in some ways, beholden right now to the Chinese factory in order to produce the munitions that we need to defend American interests from China. That's the exquisite problem that we've found ourselves in after generations of building more and more reliance on Chinese supply. There is an effort in the United States now to say we need to figure out ways of processing our own rare earths. These are these, you know, really important vital minerals or rare earth magnets. But that is a years away problem to solve, meaning it can't be done overnight. So right now, a lot of what you hear from Washington is efforts to try to beat back the perception that the United States is overstretched. But you're beginning to hear more and more concern from within American agencies talking to reporters saying we are finding ourselves with one hand tied behind our backs.
11: Has China taken sides in the war in Iran? I know that like Trump was hoping that China would help open up the strait. That hasn't happened.
1: No, that hasn't happened. China historically in the last many years has been very close to Iran. It's been a big customer of Iranian oil. According to intelligence reports, they have been giving information to Iran to help it target some of its own drone and missile attacks. But it has, this is an important point, it has come up to the edge of getting involved without getting overtly involved, meaning that it has tried to avoid antagonizing the United States one-on-one. It knows, in a sense, that if China came out and said, okay, we are a full security partner of Iran, we're going to join the fight against the U.S., that that would produce a confrontation between the world's two most powerful countries. And China stays just back from that because their perception in Beijing is that the United States is, as they would say, they believe we are declining but very dangerous. We have the unique capacity to fight them in a way that other countries don't. So that's why they've tried to have it both ways. On the one hand, they want to be challenging the U.S., but not overtly antagonizing it.
11: So when you say that China sees the U.S. as dangerous, do you mean in terms of nuclear weapons or do you mean in terms of something else?
1: It's partly nuclear weapons, but it's also an attitude. It's a sensibility. They look at the U.S. over the course of the last 10 years especially, and they think, and I know that this will be a controversial idea for Americans, for us to hear, their belief is that we have entered a kind of deep decline. And there are a lot of people who disagree with them on that, but that's their view. And so they believe that as we begin to lose influence around the world, as we get into greater fights with our allies and partners, that we'll lash out. So partly that could be nuclear weapons, but actually on a more functional level, day to day, it also means that we can use things like tariffs and trade. They point to the fact that Donald Trump's second term has been characterized by these enormous tariffs. They see that as the kind of techniques that a country uses when it is beginning to feel that it is losing power. I also think China has watched over the course of the last 18 months as the U.S. has used force in places like Venezuela, for instance, going in and removing a head of state in a way that a previous American administration would have been warier of doing. They look at that and they see that there is real military power there. I spoke to a retired People's Liberation Army colonel, a guy named Joe Bua, who's now an analyst at a university. And he said, look, we know that the U.S. has extraordinary military power. There's just no question about that. The underlying issue from China's perspective is whether the U.S. is making rational, smart choices about how it uses that power.
11: Trump made it seem when he started raising tariffs and really raised tariffs a lot initially in China, he made it seem like he really hammered China. He gave it to them. And Treasury Secretary Scott Bessent predicted Beijing would quickly submit. That has not happened. The Supreme Court struck down many of Trump's tariffs, but he's testing ways around that. I think from how you describe it, China's leadership thinks it's winning in the tariff war, too. How is China taking advantage of the tariffs?
1: Well, one of the things was that they were prepared for it, partly because of the first Trump term. They anticipated that he would probably try to introduce big tariffs. So they've spent the years in between the first Trump term and the second Trump term trying to make themselves more self-reliant. Basically, they don't want to have to sell into the American market any more than they do because they know that tariffs would make their goods less attractive. So one of the things they did was begin to build out these markets in other countries, particularly in Latin America, in Africa, and in Europe. So they built their companies now to be able to export even in the face of tariffs, by reducing the cost of production. This is an important fact. One of the things they did is they said, you know what, if we bring AI into our factories, we'll be able to cut down on the cost of producing goods. Therefore, they'll be cheaper. And if we sell them into Europe, for instance, we'll probably be able to undercut not only European companies, but also American companies. So the net effect of this is, even now, more than a year after Trump introduced these tariffs, China has actually built a larger trade deficit with the rest of the world. It is actually now selling more to other countries than it was before, despite these tariffs. So it actually has had the reverse effect that Trump projected.
11: Our country is also wary of trading with the U.S. because Trump has been so unpredictable in his tariff and trade policies, and they're reverting to trading with China instead.
1: Yeah, there's been a feeling among a number of places that they frankly don't trust either the United States or China right now. They don't feel as if either one of these countries is particularly looking out for their interests. But they feel, and I talked to analysts and political leaders in a variety of places in preparing this kind of report for The New Yorker, and one of the things I heard over and over again was, we're caught between these two giants, essentially these two elephants. And when these elephants fight, the grass gets trampled. And I think that at the moment, they are looking to China because they say, all right, we know essentially what China wants. They want to build their economic relationship with us. They're not going to involve themselves in our politics. And if you're an authoritarian leader in one of these countries, that's a particularly attractive deal. And most of all, they say, we don't know where the United States is going. It's become almost impossible for us to predict what your politics and what your people at the top are going to do. So there's a kind of, people are almost reluctantly putting themselves into China's embrace.
11: Do you have any clues what the Chinese leadership thinks of Trump himself?
1: Yeah, there are some indications. There was a think tank report that came out earlier this year, which doesn't come out accidentally. Something like that in China is only issued with approval from the authorities at the top. And the name of the report was Thank Trump, by which they meant, and they spelled this out, that in their view, he is hastening the twilight of an empire, as they put it, because he's attacking things like the independent civil service and America's scientific institutions, its leading universities. He's alienating allies like NATO and elsewhere. So from Chinese leaders' perspective, this has been an unanticipated, unexpected opportunity. And they actually sometimes now say that. Xi Jinping, who's the president, the leader of the Chinese Communist Party, he describes this moment as a moment, as he says, that has been unseen in centuries. And that's a Chinese euphemism, in effect, for an opportunity that they haven't had in a very long time to try to build China's place in the world. It's a strange moment, frankly, Terry, because the Chinese thought that they understood what the United States was going to do over the course of the next, you know, 5 or 10 years. They thought the U.S. would steadily build up its military presence in the Asia-Pacific region to try to hold China back. They thought the U.S. would invest in things like basic science and life sciences, biotech, because this would prevent China from filling in that space. And in fact, the U.S. has done the opposite. I mean, the U.S. has cut funding for basic science. We've seen a whole host of ways in which the Trump administration has gone to battle stations against places like Harvard University, which have been involved in, you know, trying to find the cure for cancer. And I spoke to scientists in Beijing who said, with some puzzlement, to be perfectly honest, as one put it to me, he said, you know, the current world order was essentially created by the United States by investing in science and technology and alliances, and it benefited you for 8 decades. And they find it baffling that the United States has walked away from that over the course of the last 18 months.
11: Well, we need to take a break here, so let me reintroduce you. My guest is Evan Osnos, a staff writer for The New Yorker. His latest article is titled, The Future Made in China. We'll be right back. This is Fresh Air.
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0: This is Fresh Air. Let's get back to my interview with New Yorker staff writer Evan Osnos. His latest article is titled The Future Made in China. Well, let's get to the tech war, because China and the U.S. are competing for the position of number one in tech. What is China ahead on?
1: China has built a large lead when it comes to manufacturing a lot of the hardware of our technological lives. So things that you mentioned earlier, things like electric vehicles, which China now builds more of than anywhere else. A Chinese company called BYD has surpassed Tesla, for instance, as the world's largest maker of electric vehicles. You know, they also make solar cells and lithium-ion batteries, and it's really essentially a dominant lead. They make more than 70% of all that worldwide. And what they're focused on now, and we know this because they say it explicitly and we see it in the data around production, is they're essentially trying to do for AI and biotechnology and robotics what they did for that previous generation of technology, meaning take something that was basically invented in the United States and surge resources into it and build up a lead that is so substantial that other countries have no choice but to be reliant on China, while China doesn't have to be reliant on them.
0: And just as China is investing all these resources into research, tech research, pharmaceutical research, it's, as we were saying, simultaneous with the Trump administration withdrawing funding from those very same things.
1: Yeah, there's a really acute demonstration of this when you look at the science around drug discovery and biotechnology. In Trump's first term, the Department of Justice launched something called the China Initiative, which was intended to root out espionage and trade theft. And as a result, there were a number of cases brought against scientists of Chinese origin. And over time, you began to see that many Chinese scientists in the United States were getting disenchanted. There was a study done by scholars in the U.S. that found that between 2010 and 2021, that 20,000 Chinese scientists left the United States, which is a substantial number. And as one American executive said to me recently, he said, "We are now concerned that China is going to do to biotech what it did to electric vehicles," meaning that all of this talent that has returned to China will be able to contribute to discovering the next generation of major drugs faster than the United States can do it. And we're already seeing that this shows up now in statistics around drug discovery. China is basically able to produce almost a third of the promising new compounds for new pharmaceuticals, which is nearly matching what had been the U.S. lead. And that gap has essentially closed.
0: Well, in talking about how AI and robots are being used in China, give us an example of one of the most dramatic, surprising, kind of overwhelming amount of robots or AI you witnessed in one spot.
1: Probably the most dramatic demonstration of this is at a car factory. There's a place in Beijing run by a company called Xiaomi, which started out making smartphones and, you know, kind of household electronics. And they got into the car business about 4 or 5 years ago. And they built this enormous factory known as the Hyper Factory. And when you go into the place, there are very few human beings. Honestly, it kind of feels like you're there on a national holiday or something. There are 200 robots, and they are giants. I mean, they kind of look like these prehistoric animals, and they're covered in wires. And there are these little carts that go around that deliver parts to the robots. And the carts in Chinese are telling humans to make way, they say, to kind of get out of the path. And the company, according to its own numbers, produces a finished car every 76 seconds. I have to tell you something. There's a feeling, Terry, when you're there, that you are very conscious of both the reality in front of you and the propaganda around you. These are two coexisting things. Because on the one hand, it's just indisputable that they're generating cars in a sort of futuristic way. And that's not my assessment. That's according to the CEO of Ford Motor Company. When he visited China and factories like this, he came back and said it was the most humbling thing he had ever seen. And at the same time, you're very aware that this is a message China wants to send to the world. And so part of the challenge as a writer, as a journalist, is to say, okay, what is real and deep, and what is political messaging?
0: How did you divide between the two?
1: Well, sometimes you get the very clear sense that these demonstrations of technology are perhaps not ready for prime time. I mean, I went to a convenience store that was downstairs from a robot company's offices, and there was a robot behind the counter, and the robot greets you when you walk in, says to you in Chinese, you know, what can I get for you? It offers you products. And I said, well, I'll have a sausage. They had this like kind of hot dog machine sitting next to it. And it reaches in and it goes to grab the hot dog and it pulls its arm out very confidently and says, be sure to check out on the left. But it had dropped the sausage into the machine. And I had this feeling of, and it didn't realize it had done that. And I kind of had this feeling, like slightly panicked, because you know you're on camera. There's cameras everywhere in China. And I looked to the human attendant, and I was sort of like, what do I do here? This thing is trying to charge me for a hot dog it didn't deliver. And she waved me off and said, basically, don't worry about it. But there's a moment where you get the feeling that that was there really for propaganda purposes, partly to say, look, this is where we're headed, but it's not quite there yet.
0: Well, we need to take another break here. If you're just joining us, my guest is Evan Osnos, a staff writer for The New Yorker. His latest article is titled The Future, Made in China. We'll be right back after a short break. I'm Terry Gross, and this is Fresh Air.

0: 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Duck.ai. 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
5: This is Fresh Air. I'm Terry Gross. Let's get back to my interview with New Yorker staff writer Evan Osnos about his article, The Future, Made in China. It's about the tech competition between the U.S. and China and how who wins will have huge political implications. He describes how tech, especially AI, is changing China for better and for worse, and the ways in which China may be benefiting from the war in Iran and President Trump's tariffs. He also considers whether the era of American global leadership is ending or already over. We recorded our interview yesterday. Did you get a sense in... There's so many people in China, it's hard to generalize about, like, what people in China think. But nevertheless, did you get a sense of what has been seen as the advantages and disadvantages of China's, like, rapid progression with technology? You know, how robots and AI are advantageous to have? And also, what are some of the downsides on a day-to-day level for people in China?
6: Yeah, I think that generally speaking, and I agree, it's hard to generalize, but there are ways in which through enough conversations and with bits of surveys here and there, we can begin to form an impression of people's views. And one of the things you notice is that by and large, people in China have experienced the last 50 years of the computing era, essentially the period when computers have become a part of our lives, in a sort of more positive way than Americans have, because it's been accompanied by this dramatic gain in life outcomes. I mean, just as a practical matter, in the late 1970s, more than three quarters of the Chinese population worked on farms or in agriculture. And today that's just way down. It's less than 25%. And so they associate the arrival of technology with longer lifespans, with better life outcomes, things like that. In the U.S., we have had a more complicated experience of it. I mean, we have had the social media era over the last 10 or 20 years, which has made people quite uneasy about the effect on our democracy, on pulling people apart, on our emotional health, our attention spans. And in China, partly that's been swamped by this improvement in life overall, but it's also a fact that there's a lot we don't know about Chinese attitudes because people aren't allowed to say it. You know, you're not able to, you know, write an op-ed in the Chinese newspaper that says, I'm concerned about the government's choices around technology. And so it takes these other forms of what one scholar described as internalized civil disobedience, things like the decision not to have kids as a way of registering unease about technology.
5: It sounds like students in China are asking a lot of the same questions that American students are asking, which is, what jobs are out there? What jobs will be out there for me when I graduate? What should I study? Will there be a career in what I study, or will that all be like AI and robotics by the time I'm done?
6: Yeah, there's been a big change in the last few years that Chinese universities have, in some cases, gotten rid of some of their humanities departments. They say these are obsolete. And so there's been this big push into building artificial intelligence majors and related things. But there is a huge amount of unease among young people in China. We see this reflected in a variety of ways. I mean, one of the things is that in one of the few surveys that was done by outside scholars that really tries to capture the mood in China, they found that the percentage of Chinese people who feel optimistic about the future has really sunk quite dramatically from about a decade ago. And you also see it among young people who are choosing not to get married or have kids. This is a really remarkable statistic. I mean, we've had a drop off in people having kids in the US, but in China, it's much more severe. And if you talk to specialists who study this kind of trend, they say this is not because it's expensive to have kids. They're doing it because they're uneasy about the future. And one writer named Su Zhiyuan has written that it's the sort of combination of the advent of new technologies and the instability in the global scene, and then the slowdown in the Chinese economy has made young people feel really uneasy in a way that reminded me a lot of what we hear about here in the U.S.
5: It's interesting that more people are deciding not to have children because China had enforced a one-child policy where you were legally not allowed to have more than one child. So now the fact that a lot of people are choosing not to have any children after rebelling against the one-child policy, I find that really interesting. I don't know what it says.
6: I think that experience of the one-child policy looms really heavily in people's minds. I mean, if you don't know what happened, it was kind of amazing. I mean, in the late 1970s, China's leaders said, we want to get rich faster. And as a result, they said one of the ways to do that, to get more money into everybody's hands, is to have fewer people. And what they did is they tasked a group of engineers led by a rocket scientist, a guy named Song Jian. And they said to him, look, figure out a way for us to be able to reduce the scale of the population. And his team decided that the solution was to reduce families to one child only. That was this decision, to create a one-child policy. And there was a debate about it at the time. There were other scholars who said, you know, this is going to be hugely disruptive. In fact, it's going to be traumatizing for some people to go from being able to choose how many kids you have to being limited. But Song Jian and his peers were very persuasive. I mean, they were the ones in charge of the new computing assets in China, the supercomputers at the time. And some of their opponents in this debate were still working with an abacus or a pocket calculator. And as a result, the engineers prevailed. China adopted the one-child policy. And it turned out to be traumatic, to be perfectly blunt about it. There were more than 200 million people who were sterilized over the course of this period, 300 million abortions. There was also an economic fiasco created as a result. Today, China has very clearly entered a period where it doesn't have enough workers to be able to support people who are retired. You can look out ahead in the decades to come, and China talks about this constantly, that it doesn't have enough workers to be able to fill its factories because of the effects of this one-child policy, that having told people that they couldn't have more than one child, they're now desperately trying to get people to have more kids. They're giving subsidies and incentives, but people aren't responding. And in some ways, Terry, I think it's a bit of a protest against this kind of imagined idea of social engineering, of reaching into the family and twisting the dials and making things happen. And as a result, people are now saying, you know, this decision about whether to have kids is the one thing over which I can have total control. And they are resisting.
5: Are robots filling in the gap of the lack of workers because of the one-child policy?
6: They are. It's one of the ways that the Chinese government imagines it's going to make up this shortfall. They've said it explicitly. They said robots will help us with these human resource challenges. And I went to a firm that is working on how you get robots into factories. And they walked me over to a machine, for instance, that scans little tiny screws that go down a conveyor belt. And it used to be done by people. And now, of course, they have these cameras, high-resolution cameras, that can find little tiny defects in these screws and chuck them out. And the guy who was showing me around says, you know, this is going to be much more efficient. And then he walked me over to another example. If you go to a brewery today, the kind of place that makes beer in Qingdao in China, And it used to be that you had to have people walking around and inspecting the machines. Nowadays, they can use AI to figure out, okay, what's gone wrong in that machine? He said to me, this used to take 3 hours, half a day for somebody to figure out what's gone wrong in a machine. Today, they can do it now just with AI. And as a result, that means they need fewer people in the factory. I will say, Terry, you know, that raises some hard questions about what happens if they are able to solve their shortfall in workers, but then they're also threatening whole categories of employment that today are important for giving people not just, you know, a paycheck, but also a sense of purpose. That's a problem that China and the United States are both facing at the same time.
5: Well, I'm going to reintroduce you again. My guest is Evan Osnos, a staff writer for The New Yorker. His latest article is titled The Future, Made in China. We'll be right back. This is Fresh Air.
1: 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What you need to know about these two outbreaks, next time on 1A.
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5: This is Fresh Air. Let's get back to my interview with New Yorker staff writer Evan Osnos. His latest article is titled The Future, Made in China. Let's describe another side of AI and tech in China, and that is surveillance. What are some of the ways that tech is being used to further surveil Chinese people at work, maybe at home? I don't know. Is this penetrating at home too?
6: Yeah, it's sort of starting to be everywhere. This is one of the most noticeable changes over the last few years. I mean, there are parts of China today where there are cameras watching the trash bins in a neighborhood. And if you fail to separate your household waste from the recyclables, for instance, well, then you might find your face projected on an LED screen for the rest of the neighborhood to see. It's called the exposure station. And, you know, they pixelate the face, which made me wonder, well, then why are they putting it up there at all? And the answer is because you're supposed to feel shame internally and therefore then change your behavior. There are other kinds of surveillance uses in other places. I spoke to an AI entrepreneur who's created software for his own office, which they're now going to start selling elsewhere, that records every office meeting and then tracks whenever you say that you'll do something, make a commitment, and it puts it in what's called the promise ledger. And then the promise ledger

0: The National Weather Service in Binghamton has issued a severe thunderstorm warning for Schuyler County, southeastern Yates County, north central Chemung County, northeastern Steuben County, southwestern Tompkins County, until 8:30 p.m. At 7:39 p.m., a severe thunderstorm was located over Tyrone, or near Dundee, moving southeast at 40 miles per hour. Hazard, 60 miles per hour wind gusts and quarter-size hail. Source, radar indicated. Impact, hail damage to vehicles is expected. Expect wind damage to roofs, siding, and trees. Locations impacted include Urbana, Watkins Glen, Catherine, Montour Falls, Tyrone, Wayne, Odessa, Caruda, Burdett, and Millport. For your protection, move to an interior room on the lowest floor of a building. Large hail, damaging wind, and continuous cloud-to-ground lightning are occurring with this storm. Move indoors immediately. Lightning is one of nature's leading killers. Remember, if you can hear thunder, you are close enough to be struck by lightning. Heavy rainfall is occurring with this storm, and may lead to flash flooding. Do not drive your vehicle through flooded roadways.
1: That is so bizarre. I'm glad my therapist doesn't speak to me that way.
2: You know, it really revealed something to me. It made me aware of the idea that there is this kind of faith in scientific precision that is beyond really what is reliable. This idea that you can measure somebody's fear and rage down to 2 decimal points has been this fantasy in China for a long time. I mean, it goes back to the one-child policy we talked about. This sense that you could just move the levers of human affairs, of psychology and sort of deep emotion, and that you could engineer the society you want. That's an illusion on some level. And it's not unique to China. I mean, I came to believe from this research that this belief in a not just science, but scientism, the sense that science can solve everything, that in some ways that's also a challenge that we're contending with in the United States. Because some of the companies that have produced these extraordinary technologies will tell us, don't worry, we're thinking about all of this to 2 decimal points, and we're going to solve these problems. And people are not coming away very reassured by that.
1: And apparently you or it left out some of the negatives. You just focused on fear and rage. You got other negatives going there.
2: Yeah. Raised a lot of questions for me.
1: I guess a question this raises for me is if the government would like to assume that part of your rage is against the government itself, this kind of thing could really be used against you. Also, if fear, if you're afraid of the government, maybe that's because you're a dissident. Maybe they need to check you out. Am I over-exaggerating how this could be used?
2: No, you're not. I think that is one of the implications here. And they're using similar technology to try to assess people in police stations. I mean, one of the pieces of technology that was being sold at a police expo in Beijing was a camera that could, from a distance, it said, assess people's underlying motivations and behavioral tendencies. I think, look, any court of law in the United States would have a lot of problems, and somebody could say, how could you possibly bring a case based on that information? But in China, obviously, they're not contending with civil liberties as we define them in the U.S. So I think that, you know, part of the reason for going to see this technology, to try to experience it, is to understand, well, how is it being used already in parts of the world, and what should we be vigilant about in the United States?
1: You compare how tech is being regulated in the U.S. versus China. And in China, tech is tightly regulated. And in the U.S., as you point out, Obama had a regulation plan. Trump threw that out and instead is leaving it to Silicon Valley to regulate itself. And you quote Trump as having said, we have to grow that baby and let that baby thrive. We can't stop it with foolish rules. So would you make that comparison?
2: In the U.S., the Trump administration has made this very clear decision. And Trump says it explicitly, that he wants to go full speed on AI and the technologies associated with it. For instance, data centers, he says, are money machines. And he's opposed to efforts to try to prevent the construction of data centers. In China, is an opaque decision-making process, to put it mildly. You know, people don't have a hand in informing the agenda of the state. But the state has tried to figure out, well, what is the optimum level of AI to bring into people's lives, and where is it risky? So there's been a few indications that they're going to try to prevent companies from doing large layoffs by basically telling them you can't do it. But it's also hard to know, Terry, how much of that is a political message, frankly, intended for the West and also inside China, and how much of that is real. I say that because I think we really are at a point when China is trying to decide how much to put the brakes on AI in specific ways to prevent unrest among the workforce, and how much to go full speed ahead in police technology and things that would help them politically. So it's a work in progress right now.
1: And then in the U.S., we have that recent story where in the Open AI lab, some of the AI models left the test environment and hacked into a different company's production systems.
2: Yeah, this is something that they're very worried about in China. The Chinese Communist Party, when it talks about AI, the single most important thing it cares about is making sure that it's under control. And, you know, that's not a selfless gesture. They mean under the control of the Communist Party. So, you know, on the one hand, that can be unsettling because it means, okay, well, what are they going to do with it? On the other hand, it means that they're more inclined to regulate and impose guardrails to prevent it from running out of control and beginning to threaten systems that it doesn't want to be vulnerable.
1: Well, I need to reintroduce you again. If you're just joining us, my guest is Evan Osnos, a staff writer for The New Yorker, and his latest article is titled "The Future Made in China." We'll be right back. This is Fresh Air.
3: I'm Deborah Becker. Across the country, police departments are increasingly using AI-powered Flock cameras to fight crime. The cameras track and record license plates and put them into a database. It means police can place suspects at crime scenes, but some officers are misusing the technology. That's next time on Here and Now.
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0: This is Fresh Air. Let's get back to my interview with Evan Osnos, a staff writer for The New Yorker. His latest article is titled The Future, Made in China. The subtitle of your article, The Future, Made in China, is Beijing is competing with the U.S. for tech supremacy. Who wins will have huge political implications. What are those political implications, do you think?
1: One of the things we know from history is that a country that masters the technology of its time can make a big jump in its influence around the world. Take, for example, in the 18th century, you had the United Kingdom master steam technology, the idea that you could run factories from steam, and all of a sudden that gave them a huge leg up. In the 19th and 20th century, the United States mastered things like the assembly line, and that gave the United States a big leg up against other countries. Right now, China, which is very aware of that history, they often talk very explicitly about it. They say, we missed out on that industrial revolution, and we missed out, in fact, on the information revolution, which was, you know, dreamt up in Silicon Valley. They said, we're not going to miss out on the AI revolution. And so they're trying very hard to master it. Xi Jinping calls technology one of the great battlefields of international relations. And I think in practical terms, what it means is we already see the effect. If you go to a place like Nepal today, you know, a country that has its own domestic politics, there are activists there that are calling for things the government may not want. And there was a photo that was leaked from a police station in Nepal that showed this huge bank of screens, of surveillance cameras. And beneath that big bank of screens, it said, courtesy of the Ministry of Public Security of China. So China is using its technology as a diplomatic instrument, going out around the world and saying, we will give you the technology to allow you to stay in power. And that's a form of power that that it didn't have even a few years ago.
0: You quote a retired senior colonel in the People's Liberation Army of China as telling you that common sense says countries rise and fall in cycles. But this colonel thinks Americans have lost that historical awareness. And he says, Americans have been so strong for so long that every American believes I'm a member of the strongest nation on earth. Do you think that's an accurate observation, that Americans are so used to being like the global leader and the global dominant power that they're not noticing that America is losing its standing?
1: I think it was true until perhaps a few years ago. I do think there was a feeling for many years after the end of the Cold War that we had prevailed in that giant struggle, you know, what was sometimes called the end of history, that this had proved that the United States system was superior and that we would be able to govern and preside as long as we made smart choices. I think that feeling has dissipated over the last decade or so. And now there is a much more active conversation in the United States about whether, in fact, we are able to be the most powerful country in the world, and whether we want to be. I mean, the Trump administration has been very explicit about saying it does not want to have that role. I mean, in their national security strategy, they said that the days of the United States holding up the global order like Atlas are over. Now, they want on some level to say, but we'll still be able to use our military power when and how we choose. But that feeling that the United States was the unchallenged, unimpeded leader of the world, I think that has dissipated. In China, they talk about these kinds of cycles of history a lot. This is a big part of China's sense of itself, the feeling that it was a leading civilization for thousands of years. And then it began to lose that in the 19th and in the 18th and 19th centuries. And so from the party's perspective, they say we are now regaining that moment. And that's where these two countries can sometimes seem as if they're on opposite trajectories, where China is kind of trying to bound ahead and gain influence. And the United States, according to the language of the Trump administration, is trying to take on fewer responsibilities, have fewer obligations. And that creates the feeling of two countries on very different trajectories.
0: So I want to ask you one more thing. So I've really been enjoying the political scene. Your New Yorker podcast with Jane Mayer of The New Yorker and Susan Glasser of The New Yorker. And you're three, like, incredibly smart, incredibly interesting to listen to people. And you're sharing your thoughts on the latest in politics.
1: Thank you.
0: Yeah. And I'm wondering, how do you like doing a podcast?
1: Yeah, I've found that there's something really useful about sitting in a room with some smart colleagues and trying to make sense of a period in our lives that can feel sometimes almost impossible to make sense of. And we come into the room with different preoccupations and, you know, Jane Mayer will be studying the Supreme Court and Susan Glasser is a specialist on Russia. And the three of us come in and

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1: Domingo. He spent decades in the theater, tending bar between shows. Now he's up for 2 Emmys for a comedy and a drama series. He'll talk about Euphoria, playing Joe Jackson, and working with a team of comedians in the 4 seasons. I hope you'll join us. To keep up with what's on the show and get highlights of our interviews, follow us on Instagram at NPR Fresh Air. Fresh Air's executive producer is Sam Brigger. Our technical director and engineer is Audrey Bentham. Our engineer today is Adam Stanishevsky. Our interviews and reviews are produced and edited by Phyllis Myers, Anne-Marie Baldonado, Lauren Krenzel, Teresa Madden, Monique Nazareth, Thea Challoner, Susan Yukundi, Anna Bauman, and Nico Gonzalez-Whistler. Our digital media producer is Molly C.V. Nesper. Roberta Shorrock directs the show. Our co-host is Tanya Mosley. I'm Terry Gross.

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7: President Trump signed an executive order to cut down on children's vaccinations as measles hits a 35-year high. Will his plan ever become a reality? From WAMU and NPR in Washington, this is 1A. Hi, I'm Jen White. Today on 1A, vaccines, measles, and the Trump administration, and what's at stake for you. U.S. measles cases in 2026 have already passed last year's total. On Monday, President Trump signed a sweeping executive order that looks to upend what vaccines children get and when. We'll break down what the order does, whether it can survive a legal fight, and what it means during this year's measles outbreak. It's the latest in our series, In Good Health, and we want to hear your questions. 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
8: Live from NPR News in Washington, I'm Ryland Barton. Attorney General Todd Blanche says the plan to launch an anti-weaponization fund to compensate